0: Sarah Penton in Kelowna. You're listening to CBC Radio 1, and this is Radio West. Coming up in the next hour of the program, a new oil pipeline to the BC coast. We'll speak with the MP whose Delta riding will mark the end of the Pacific Link. That conversation first up. Plus, keep on trucking. Drivers in the Peace staged a convoy today to protest the rising cost of living. This comes as BC NDP leader David Eby makes a campaign promise to reduce provincial gas taxes by 10 cents per liter for gas and diesel. That's all coming up in the next half hour of Radio West. It is a positively gloomy afternoon right now in downtown Kelowna. We've been cloudy for much of the day, had a little bit of rain earlier. Let's stop for now, though. We're at 13 degrees in Kelowna and in Kamloops. Kamloops does have a bit of light rain. 10 degrees in Prince George. It's a beautiful sunny afternoon in Prince Rupert. 13 right now in Prince Rupert. Bella Coola, cloudy and 10 degrees. Let's head next to our Vancouver newsroom with some of the day's news headlines.
1: Sarah, former BC Chief Coroner Lisa Lapointe is running for the BC Greens in Saanich South as the party makes the toxic drug crisis a campaign focus. BC Conservative leader Lorne Dirksen says he's in full support of the proposed pipeline from Alberta to BC's south coast. NDP leader David Eby says if reelected, he would temporarily reduce provincial gas taxes by 10 cents per liter. More BC News coming up at the bottom of the hour.
0: Thanks very much. Robert Zimmerman on our news desk this afternoon. Dana Kelly on the other side of the glass at the helm, pressing all the buttons. How's the day going?
2: It's going pretty well, but there's a couple of traffic incidents I do want to let you know about. The first one just happened maybe about 15, 25 minutes ago, actually. So Highway 16 is closed in both directions, and that's in just a little south of New Hazleton in the Kitwanga area. So that's due to a vehicle incident. There is an assessment that is in progress right now, and there is no detour available, so that is causing a slowdown in that region. And there's also that incident that I mentioned in our last hour of the program along Highway 1 near Chase, just west of Chase, near Stony Flats Road. There is also a vehicle incident there, also closed in both directions, also no detours available. So both of those areas, do check to IBC if that is in your route home, to check to see if those have reopened up, but there might be a slowdown in both of those areas for a little bit.
0: All right. Thank you very much, Dana Kelly.
2: You're welcome.
0: First up this hour on the program, as you've been hearing in the news, Prime Minister Mark Carney announcing this morning that a proposed oil pipeline from Alberta to Delta's Roberts Bank is being designated as the first project in the national interest under the Building Canada Act. The federal government says the designation will streamline environmental reviews and approvals with the goal of starting construction by September of next year. Jill McKnight is the Liberal MP for Delta, and that is where we reached her earlier today.
3: Hi, how are you?
0: I'm well, thanks. Why does the federal government want to team up with Alberta to build another oil pipeline to the coast?
3: As the Prime Minister announced this morning, Pacific Link Project, which is the new name for the West Coast oil pipeline, is going to be about connecting our natural resources and the strengths that we have here in Canada with domestic or with worldwide markets as we work to grow and double our non-US trade over the next 10 years.
0: And you say worldwide markets. Who are the potential customers for this oil?
3: So we, in particular, have the opportunity to work with Asia through the Pacific Gateway, but we also know that around the world we're having interest from countries that want to work with Canada as a reliable trading partner, but also because of the responsible ways that we are working with our critical natural resources.
0: Is there any option for this oil to go to the United States as well?
3: Our focus right now is on expanding our trade with markets outside of the United States. Our trading relationship with the United States has changed, and we are looking to grow other relationships while acknowledging that we will always have relationships with the United States. But right now, our focus is on growing our international partnerships around the world.
0: I want to talk to you about costs. Folks will likely remember the federal government bought the Trans Mountain Pipeline almost a decade ago. It was supposed to cost around $5 billion, ended up costing around $34 billion to build. Are there any expectations we could see similar fluctuations with the new Pacific Link Pipeline?
3: Right now, we are still in the initial stages. Today's announcement was about the designation of the project as a project of national interest. Now begins a more intensive work that we are going to be doing as we are working into more specifics of the project. But right now that we know, it's approximated to cost between $35 and $43 billion.
0: And Mark Carney cited $100 billion in government revenue by 2060. I'm just curious, is that annually or over the lifetime of the project?
3: I would turn to my colleagues that are the Minister of Natural Resources for more clarification on that.
0: Okay, we'll do that. I want to ask you, the Washington State Department of Ecology has expressed concerns regarding oil spills in shared waters, urging Canada not to fast track the review. How do you respond to those concerns from south of the border?
3: I would point to the investments that we are making. You know, earlier this week on Tuesday, the Prime Minister made a significant announcement with regards to the investments we are making into the oceans in Canada and into the protection of 30% of our marine areas by 2030. We can move forward with resource projects and protecting the climate and the environment. At the same time, the two go hand in hand. And as the Prime Minister referenced, these are both part of the plan that we have as we build the strongest economy in the G7.
0: Now, you're the MP for Delta, and this pipeline will be going through your own riding. What are you hearing from constituents on this?
3: So this project, you know, it is a project of national interest, but with that, you know, there is going to be implications for Delta, and I'm acutely aware of that. That's why my key priority right now is to ensure that I'm bringing the voices of individuals in Delta, the concerns, the positive excitement that they have for this, to my engagements in Ottawa to make sure that these perspectives are considered, but also using the opportunity to connect my fellow ministers from Ottawa back to Delta to bring them to meet the people, to hear the concerns directly, and to engage with the community as we move forward in the consultation that comes.
0: And what were your own conversations with the Prime Minister on this? Is this something like, as the MP, did you lobby for this?
3: I have been actively engaged on this, asking questions, bringing forward information from my conversations with my communities, and I will continue to do that as we go through the next stages of this project development and as the conditions for the project are developed.
0: But I'm just curious, so like, is it something that you are in favor of as the MP of the riding?
3: I will continue to engage actively in this so that I can make sure that the concerns and the positive impacts for Delta are considered most thoroughly.
0: And finally, I just wanted to ask you about the expedited review under the Major Projects Office. I mean, how will it address environmental risks compared to traditional reviews by departments like Fisheries and Oceans Canada?
3: I think the coordination of this project being done through this process allows us to ensure that we are considering all the different angles in conjunction and how they work together and how they will overlap possibly for impact, but also what mitigations can work together to fulfill and deliver a project that best supports the economy and protects the environment at the same time.
0: All right, we'll have to leave it there. We're out of time. Thank you very much for making time for us today.
3: Thank you.
0: That's Jill McKnight, the Liberal MP for Delta. I'd love to hear from you. RadioWest@cbc.ca. Your thoughts on the pipeline announcement today. Up next on the program, a noisy demonstration in the Peace today. Truck drivers staged a convoy through the streets of Fort St. John to protest the rising cost of living. They say local diesel prices have skyrocketed by 80 cents over the last month alone. That means they'll have to raise their rates and pass those costs on to consumers. Today's convoy comes as BC NDP leader David Eby made a campaign promise today to temporarily reduce provincial gas taxes by 10 cents a liter for both gas and diesel and do more to limit what he calls price gouging by gas companies. Have a listen.
4: Okay, my name's Coulter Birch and I run Rad Dad Transport here in Fort St. John. I work primarily doing oil field services, but also service construction outfits too, moving heavy equipment and And yeah, and whatever gear will fit on a flat deck all around the Peace region in BC. So what's happening here today is a bunch of us truckers here are a little bit fed up with the price of fuel and everything else, and it's been spilling over into conversations we've been having.

0: each other, and we're going to have a demonstration here today about the price of fuel and more broadly the cost of living and how our rates just haven't been keeping up with what inflation's been doing to them and how our purchasing power has just disappeared over the last 5 years. And it's time to get it back. Like right now, I had to get a credit increase on my fuel there because my fuel hit the limit of my account. And my account is $70,000, and I had to have it increased to $100,000 to afford to keep fuel in this truck and the other one that I've got going. And I mean, I have to pay that bill, but I'm not going to see any of the money that I'm getting, even if I'm charging a little more now, for another 3 months. So, you know, I'm going to be out an extra however many tens of thousands of dollars that has got to come from somewhere. You know, and it's been going on and on and on like this. I've got a bit of a presentation we're going to be giving to the boys down there about some of the math I've been doing on it here, but it looks like our purchasing power is about two-thirds of what it was 5 years ago, and it's unacceptable. It needs to change. So I'd like them to take a look at fuel taxes here. I'd like to understand exactly how much they're collecting, and if these increased fuel prices and the new projects that are coming online here with the, you know, increased use of the fuel is actually we're over contributing or not. If it's possible to give ourselves a tax holiday here for an amount of time, or what, I'd like to see what they can come up with. I'm not sure what the government can do. I think this solution really needs to come from the truckers, honestly.
1: Colton Birch runs Rad Dad Trucking in Fort St. John. You heard him react to a promise from BC NDP to suspend part of the provincial gas tax. The Conservative Party of BC says that pledge echoes previous affordability promises David Eby failed to keep. Birch ultimately says it'll be about truckers working together to come up with fair prices. He also wants drivers to form a co-op to ensure their rates are keeping up with inflation. Here is Paul Brandt.
2: Breaker 1-9, this here's a rubber duck. You got a copy on me, Big Ben? Come on. Yeah, 10-4, Pete.

the June in a Kenworth pulling logs. Cab over Pete with a reefer on and a Jimmy hauling hogs. We was headed for Bear on I-10 about a mile out of Shaggy Town. I says, Pete, then this here's the rubber duck and I'm about to put the hammer down.

is a room lock up on the clover leaf, and them bears are wall to wall. And them smokies as thick as bugs on a bumper. They even had a bear in the air. I says, calling all trucks, this here's the duck.

Interstate 44 like a rocket sled on rails. Oh, we tore up all of our swindle sheets and left them sitting on the scales. By the time we hit that shot town,

0: Paul Brandt and Convoy. Well, up next on the program.
1: T-minus 10, 9, 8, 7, 6, 5, 4, 3, 2, 1, ignition, and liftoff. Go Falcon, go Dragon, and go Crew 13.
0: This morning, Canadian astronaut Joshua Kuttrick and the crew of the SpaceX Dragon spacecraft blasted off to begin their trip to the International Space Station. They arrived, are arriving now, about an hour ago, less than 8 hours after blastoff. They're now working to enter the space station. Senior reporter Eli Glasner traveled to the Houston Space Center to speak with Kuttrick before he left Earth. We reached Eli in our Toronto studio.
2: Hey, Sarah.
0: So let's start with the man who is Joshua Kuttrick, and how did he become Canada's next man in space?
2: I mean, he's many things, and I guess that's what you need to be to become an astronaut. He's an engineer. He's a fighter pilot. He tried, actually, to join the CSA, Canadian Space Agency, back in 2008. Almost made it. Didn't make it. His life took a different path, and then the agency kind of approached him. That was in 2016. So imagine how long he's been waiting for this day. But before all of that, let me tell you about little Joshua, a kid on a cattle farm in Fort Saskatchewan, Alberta. And what he would do, him and his brother made a cardboard cockpit, and they would sit in their little cardboard plane and pretend to fly. And he talked to us about how that influenced his path.
3: My brother and I did used to do that, and we actually went on to fly together. He's starting to fly the F-35 right now, but we flew the F-18 together, we've flown together, and we both flew that airplane all over the world. But it did start there.
2: Must have been a really realistic cardboard plane. They both ended up being fighter pilots. But the interesting thing is, now that he is an astronaut, each astronaut gets to bring one personal item into space, and he is carrying with him to the International Space Station a pocket watch from the 1900s that was his Ukrainian great-grandfather's pocket watch. And so this is a wonderful talisman reminding him of where he is from, his roots, of this generations ago family that settled in Canada. But also, he was talking to me, the idea of technology. Like, imagine the pocket watch that you wind yourself and the people who held that. And now one of their descendants is riding the Falcon 9 rocket into the heavens.
0: Yeah, no kidding. So what will Kuttrick be doing once he's in orbit?
2: So, I mean, today he was mostly a passenger, which is kind of a different thing for him because he's used to being in charge and being the pilot with the joystick and all of that. But once he's on board the International Space Station, I describe it as part lab rat, part handyman. So the lab rat is, there's, of course, a lot of science and experiments that are done on the International Space Station. I think a lot of focus right now is actually on human bodies and the effects of being in space. When you're in space and in the International Space Station, you actually age faster. Radiation does a number on bodies. There's the effects of microgravity. And we are looking at all of these things because they want to figure out how to keep astronauts in space, go to the moon, go beyond. So Joshua will be testing himself and he'll be participating in various experiments. Another big part of his job is just keeping that bird flying. The ISS has been rotating around the Earth for over a quarter of a century. It is an old machine. You may recall back in June, there was an air leak. There was a question of whether they'd have to evacuate. So there's a lot of stuff that just needs to be fixed and updated and rotated. And part of that means there will be spacewalks, which is every astronaut

0: astronaut's dream. But how do you prepare for that feeling when you open the door and step, like, I don't know if outside is a big enough word, but you step out. And he talked about just talking to other astronauts and getting a sense of what that's going to be like.
1: Most people will tell you the first time that they open that hatch, that front door, it's actually kind of a back door, and go out. They're almost sometimes frozen with bewilderment, with amazement. They feel like falling. You know, you don't feel like falling when you're in ISS, but when you open a door and you look and you see the planet Earth as a ball below you, your mind just can't compute.
0: So they call that, there's a phase, a phrase they have for the adjustment, and it's called adaptation. To take that moment, get your bearings, and maybe even just give yourself a second of grace just to take it in, witness where you are, appreciate it. And then you pick up that wrench and you go to work.
2: Yeah, what a moment. Now, the new crew heading into space, it's a mix of Americans, a Canadian, and Russian, comes at a time, you know, it's obviously quite a bit geopolitical tension.
0: Yeah.
2: Did he talk at all about that and Canada's place in the space program?
0: Yeah, I mean, I don't know if he wanted to, but we talked about it. Yeah. It's interesting. Like, he's a very proud Canadian, but they're living in America. They're living in Houston right now near the Johnson Space Center and very much kind of in the bosom of the American space program. And yet, you know, I was there when we traveled down and we saw the crew. They did a wonderful little press conference. And I saw Jessica and Luke, the Americans, and Sergey, the Russian, and Joshua. And there was a wonderful sense of camaraderie. And that is one of the things that Kutrick really believes. Like, when you talk about, yeah, this is a tough time, and sometimes it seems like, why are we even doing this and spending this money? You ask that of Kutrick, and he says space. Space is the answer to everything. Space is the answer to science, to medicine, and also international cooperation. Like, there's no better way to blur our borders and realize what is important, that put a bunch of humans in a tin can and try and keep them alive, and just finding a way for these various countries to collaborate and cooperate. That is one of the things that he loves about the program. Now, yeah, America is America, and they are very much a major force in this program. If anything, he's actually concerned about Canada. Take a listen.
1: I'm also worried about us not being able to keep our place. I think that's why we can't get lazy. We can't get careless. We can't say we flew Artemis 2 and so we're good now. I mean, we have to keep going. We have to keep developing new technologies, finding new investment. It's really important that we do so. The U.S. question is that you're getting at is a really good thing to talk about. Of course, it's on our minds. We see the tension that is out there right now.
0: So, yeah, I mean, it's out there, but he says also he puts a lot of credit to America and NASA for really being the motivating force behind this new wave of exploration. The other challenge that he'll be facing is not just getting to his new home for 6 months. It's the family he's leaving behind, because his wife is going to be giving birth to their third child while he's in orbit. So, of course, we had to talk about that timing. Take a listen.
1: Yeah, I mean, first and foremost, joy and amazement and gratitude, and then sprinkling a little bit of uncertainty and fear, terrified. No, I'm just joking. Of course, this is a significant challenge.
0: Significant challenge. I think, like, that's the fighter pilot, right? Like, and I think you kind of got the range of the real Joshua there, because for a second you get a little sense of, like, okay, this is a lot and this is a thing that's happening. And then, like, the guy who knows how to fly a jet at Mach 3 is like, significant challenge, right? Like, this is what's that. And to be honest, he has all the faith in the world in his wife, Heather. He says, if anyone can handle this, it's her. He had a wonderful post on Instagram this morning, wrote about leaving these three plus one on the way is the hardest thing I've ever done, but it's always been the nature of exploration. This is a guy who literally, when he's not reading about rockets, reads about Arctic explorers, right? So this is who he is. He's an explorer. This is a dream of a lifetime. And I think NASA are trying to work on a way that he will be, you know, present in some capacity on the big day.
2: The kid's going to have a story to tell. Where was your dad when you were born?
0: Yeah, the ultimate work trip.
2: Exactly. Thanks so much for this.
0: You're welcome.
2: That was CBC senior reporter Eli Glasner.

0: Coming up in the next half hour of the program, here are some of the loudest birds in the world from our science columnist, Tora Kutcher. A couple of loud birds talking with each other coming up in the next half hour of the program. First, though, local news at 5:30 Pacific.
1: This is CBC News from Vancouver. I'm Robert Zimmerman at the top of the news. A proposed oil pipeline from Alberta to BC's south coast has been named the first federal project in the national interest, allowing it for fast-tracked approval. On the campaign trail today, BC's main political leaders shared their thoughts on the project. Katie DeRosa has more.
2: We've got an important role to play in this pipeline process to protect the interests of British Columbians.
3: BC NDP leader David Eby says his negotiations with Ottawa ensured the North Coast tanker ban remained in place, pushing the proposed oil pipeline to the southern route, ending in Roberts Bank. BC Conservative leader Lorne Dirksen says another oil pipeline is one more step towards unlocking BC's resource potential.
4: At a time of economic crisis, saying no to nation-building projects is just not just bad policy, it's of course un-Canadian.
3: BC Green Party leader Emily Lowen, meanwhile, says 90% of the tanker route travels through American waters.
5: This pipeline is being branded as a bastion of energy sovereignty when in fact it relies on the cooperation with the American government.
3: The pipeline proponents and Ottawa's major projects office aim to finalize conditions by next September, which will allow for construction to begin. Katie DeRosa, CBC News, Victoria.
1: The NDP has made an election pledge to temporarily cut the provincial tax on gasoline by 10 cents a liter. But some are questioning how long it will last and the impact on the province's bottom line. Amelia John has the details.
6: Our members are concerned about it.
7: The BC Trucking Association's Dave Earle isn't exactly celebrating BC NDP leader David Eby's promise to cut gas tax prices.
6: While any relief is welcome, temporary relief for a few cents per gallon doesn't change the fundamentals.
7: He's questioning the price guard plan, which would give the BC Utilities Commission power to enforce pricing rules and cap excess margins. Earle says higher prices are mostly due to supply and demand, not necessarily price gouging. UBC economics professor Professor Werner Attweiler says regulating prices isn't the answer.
8: The Atlantic provinces that have a model of essentially a price guard that is meant to safeguard against volatility, but it really hasn't brought down prices, maybe a cent or two at most.
7: The NDP says the tax cut would cost the province $250 million and last until April 1st, the same time as the federal fuel excise tax relief. But it could be extended depending on the global situation. Amelia John, CBC News, Vancouver.
1: Meanwhile, truck drivers took to the streets in Fort St. John today, staging a convoy over the rising cost of living. They say local diesel prices have skyrocketed by 80 cents over the last month alone. Colter Birch is with Red Dad Transport. He wants to form an association of truckers in the Northeast to ensure their rates are keeping up with inflation.
9: This needs to get passed on to the customer. Ultimately, like, Canada didn't bomb the Middle East, and we didn't start a cost of living crisis here. Like, we just need to adapt to it and start charging the customer properly. And it starts with information.
1: Birch also wants drivers to form a co-op to buy essentials like oil and tires in bulk to help save on costs. Well, as of today, PSD will be charged on textiles and tailoring services. It was announced earlier this year in the province's latest budget, along with added PSD on professional services. Then in September, Premier David Eby announced PSD on those professional services would be paused, but made no mention of textiles. Paula Lindner owns Bad Anna's Yarn Store in East Vancouver.
10: And yet there was absolutely zero mention about the small businesses like ours that will be impacted that weren't included in that announcement. Very frustrating that we're just being sort of swept under the rug.
1: That's Paula Lindner. Former BC Chief Coroner Lisa Lapointe is running for the BC Greens in Saanich South as the party makes the toxic drug crisis a campaign focus. Green leader Emily Lowen announced Lapointe's candidacy today. Lapointe says addressing the crisis requires political leadership after years of deaths across the province. Well, two Tawasin First Nation elders killed in a crash yesterday are now being identified. Police continue to investigate after a driver suffered a medical emergency and struck four people outside Tawasin Mills Mall. Stephen Chua has the details.
11: In a statement from the Tawasin First Nation, Virginia Spalockton and Barb Joe were identified as the two elders killed outside of the Tawasin Mills Mall. Spalockton was a great-grandmother remembered for her deep love of crafting, drumming, and singing. Joe is being hailed as a matriarch of the nation, cultural pillar, and knowledge keeper. The Delta Police continue its investigation into the tragedy in which a vehicle struck four pedestrians outside the mall, killing Spalockton and Joe. Two others were airlifted to hospital and remain in critical condition. Staff Sergeant Michael Whiteley is with Delta Police and says the driver involved suffered a medical injury before the crash. He adds this was a tragic accident.
12: Especially because it took place the same time as the Truth and Reconciliation Day. There's nothing at all to indicate that this was a targeted event.
11: The driver was taken to hospital, interviewed by police, and has since been released. A Truth and Reconciliation Walk was being held nearby at the time of the collision, but police have ruled out any links between the event and the crash. Stephen Chua, CBC News, Richmond.
13: And that's the CBC News from Vancouver. 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
0: Thanks so much, Robert Zimmerman, on our news desk this afternoon. It's time to look now to the weather forecast with Darius Madavi. Hey, Darius.
14: Hello.
0: How's the forecast looking for Friday?
14: Definitely sunnier in most areas, especially in the south, although some showers may linger into the hours in some spots. We'll talk about that in a second. But for now, showers tracking across parts of the interior, both the south and the central regions, and heading into the southeast. So, no further ado, let's dive in. Tonight in the southern interior, temperatures about 9 degrees, except 6 in the boundary region, going up anywhere from 18 to 21 tomorrow. And yes, the showers continue into the evening, but in most areas taper off before morning, mix of sun and cloud tomorrow, maybe even trending on the sunnier side, especially later in the day. Some places, like the Thompson, very slight chance, the Shuswap, slight chance of some showers lingering into the morning, but again, should taper off pretty quick, and then sunnier skies. In the southeast, 8 degrees tonight in the West Kootenay and Revelstoke, 5 degrees in the East Kootenay and Golden, going up to about 19 across the Kootenays tomorrow. Kootenays are dry, partly cloudy tonight, mix of sun and cloud tomorrow, again, leaning on the sunnier side. Revelstoke and Golden, though, some rain night tonight, on and off. As we get into tomorrow, a few showers linger, and then sunnier and dry for the weekend, but only a high of about 13 tomorrow in Revelstoke and Golden. In the central interior, 5 degrees tonight, going up to 12 tomorrow. Slight chance of showers overnight. Develops further into probably more persistent showers for the Cariboo tomorrow, especially in the morning. Chance of it in Prince George as well, but not as high. But again, sunshine coming out soon enough. In the Peace region, -1 tonight, very similar up in Fort Nelson. And then across the northeast tomorrow, about 14 degrees with clearing skies through the day and mainly sunny overall. In the northwest, about 0 tonight, slight chance of showers, but dry tomorrow, high of 9 degrees, mix of sun and cloud. And for the north and central coast, 5 degrees for most areas, but 9, 10 for the central coast by the water and Haida Gwaii. As we look to tomorrow, about 14 degrees across the board, dry, mainly sunny, or maybe mix of sun and cloud on the central coast. On the north coast. Central coast is where we have the rain overnight tonight and tapering off into showers for tomorrow.
0: All right. And your fun fact today, you can't sneeze while you're asleep.
14: That's right. This is a fact that I have known for a long time. And somehow, I don't know, I'm fairly certain we've never done it on air. No, I learned about this for the first time from a National Geographic book that I had as a kid that was called Weird But True, 300 Weird Science Facts, basically, was the idea of the book. I had a couple of them. I knew a lot of facts. It shouldn't surprise anybody as a kid. And the idea is that when you enter REM sleep, so this is the phase of your sleep that's REM stands for rapid eye movement. You have high brain activity. This is the time when you have really vivid dreams. And when you're in that phase, you actually become temporarily paralyzed. This is known as REM atonia. The body does it by inhibiting your motor neurons so that you can't move around. And this is a good thing. It's a protective phenomenon. If you don't have this, if you don't have this reflex, if it doesn't actually happen, you have what's called REM behavior disorder, which is where somebody physically acts out their dreams, or the actions they're doing translate into dreams. Sometimes that distinction is not entirely clear. But because REM is when you have your vivid dreams, the fact that you're acting them out can be pretty disruptive. Right? Mm-hmm. And if you've ever heard of sleep paralysis, that's kind of the other side of the coin. It's when you don't slip out of REM atonia when you leave REM sleep. So you wake up, for instance, and your body is still paralyzed and you have to wait for that to, for your body to kind of brain to get back into place and uninhibit your motor.

0: motor neurons. But all this to say, this full paralysis that happens in REM sleep also prevents you from sneezing. Rematonia only sets in, like I said, during REM sleep, but it seems that at least parts of it remain throughout the rest of your sleep cycle as well, because as far as we can tell, you can't sneeze during really any part of sleep unless you wake yourself up to do it. So if somebody's tickling your nose with a feather, or you have some kind of other external stimulus, like you have really bad allergies or something, you might wake yourself up in order to sneeze, but you can't physically do the sneeze while you're asleep. And the reason I said that I learned this as a kid is because I have a little personal story to share. I read those books and I loved to share the facts when they came up. Like, I would wait for any opportunity to share one of these facts when it just came up, at least semi-naturally in conversation. And the same day that I read this fact that you can't sneeze in your sleep was that night at dinner. The perfect opportunity came up to tell my family this fact. And I almost did. And then I realized that I couldn't tell my parents that one, because then if they heard me sneeze at night, they would know that I had stayed up past my bedtime, and aww, I would get in trouble for whatever. I was probably reading a book. I was a huge nerd, in case you couldn't tell from the rest of the story. But that is the first time I remember being sneaky and conniving. And again, it was probably just so I could read a book in bed.
1: That is the cutest way of being sneaky and conniving I've ever heard, Darius. I love that story. Have you ever told your parents that story?
0: Nope, not yet.
1: Oh, I think you
0: don't
1: should.
0: Send in this clip. Yeah.
1: Darius, thanks so much.
0: Thank you.
1: That's Darius Madavi with the weather forecast as well as a fun fact. And in case you're wondering, Darius really is that sweet, even when he's not on the radio. That's just how sweet he is. Current conditions right now in Masset, it is 12 degrees in Bella Bella, a little bit of light rain, and 11. Prince Rupert is still beautifully sunny, according to Environment Canada. Prince Rupert's still sitting at 13 degrees under that beautiful sunny sky. Williams Lake is 13 and breezy, east-southeast winds at 27, gusting to 40. It's just 10 right now in Prince George. Fort St. John's, 14 degrees. It's also 14 in Fort Nelson. Nelson is 15 degrees. Creston also 15. It's 14 in Cranbrook. Golden's 11. Salmon Arms 13 degrees, as is Vernon. Asuya sitting at 15. In Kamloops, it's cloudy and 13. And in Kelowna, very cloudy skies and 13 degrees.

0: Well, today marks the 80th anniversary of the verdicts handed down by the Nuremberg War Trial. It remains the world's most significant war crimes trial.
1: The wrongs which we seek to condemn and punish have been so calculated, so malignant, and so devastating that civilization cannot tolerate their being ignored.
0: The trial, led by lawyers representing the four Allied countries, prosecuted and sentenced the Nazi leaders who inflicted so much destruction during the Second World War. Up next, our guest is one of the guardians of the historic record of that trial. Paul Deschner led a project at Harvard University to digitize 750,000 Nuremberg trial documents to make them permanent and available to the public. We reach Paul Deschner in Boston.
2: Hello.
0: So just to start off with, just remind us about the Nuremberg trials, where, when, and where it happened, who it gathered.
2: Sure. Yeah. Well, it happened in Nuremberg, Germany, which, you know, had played a pivotal role during the Nazi regime of being the main sort of, spiritual center, as it were, of the regime. It's where Hitler conducted all of his, big rallies. So I think possibly for that reason, it was felt that it would be important to actually have the trials that dealt with the atrocities that were a result of the policies of the regime held at that location. It was, it was 13 trials. The first trial is the one that most people know about, the International Military Tribunal, in which the higher ups, 23 of the top officials of the Nazi regime were prosecuted as the people who wielded the most power and were, quote unquote, the most responsible. That was followed by 12 other trials. The first trial was international in the sense that it was all four Allied powers, Russia, the UK, France, and United States.

0: those were carried out at the time. And
1: and just remind us, or just talk to walk through the legacy of these trials.
0: So it was followed by, I mean, in terms of an institutional response, it was followed close to half a century later with the trials, with the war crimes trials regarding the Rwandan atrocities, as well as those committed in the former Yugoslavia. Those were in the 1990s. And then it ultimately issued forth in the International Criminal Court established in 2002 in The Hague, which were sort of modeled on the Nuremberg example. And also there were international legal codes that were established, establishing rights of individuals in the face of this kind of state aggression. I think there was also a particular medical code that issued from the trial that that prosecuted the medical authorities within the regime that were doing experimentation, for example, on inmates within concentration camps. So I think on both sides, on the codification side, the legal code, as well as on the institutional side, there have been very clear consequences from the Nuremberg trials.
1: Are there bits of information that you think deserved or got more attention as a result of this, that you discovered during this whole process?
0: There are definitely critical documents themselves. The documents can be viewed from so many different perspectives, from so many different areas of professional expertise. It's difficult to sort of pick one. But I mean, if you wanted to find the language, for example, that Hitler himself used in 1937 to express for the first time his view of what, or his vision actually, of what he was trying to do, you can see in this particular meeting, in the protocol of the meeting, you can see him talking about the superiority of the German race and its sort of unquestioned right to expand into other countries' sovereign territory through military means, in order to support this race as he saw it, that was superior to all others. It was just almost an unassumed, or I mean, it was almost an unquestioned assumption on his part. And so you can see the actual words that he's using to describe that, and you can see who was actually invited to the meeting. You get a sense, you can sort of begin to get a sense for how he's going to conduct this campaign. Similar documents exist on the side of the origins of the Holocaust itself. We have the memoranda that in which the chief organizer of that campaign was given authority by Hermann Göring, the second ranking official in the Nazi regime, to go ahead and find what he called the total solution, or even the final solution, the Endlösung in German. You can actually see the language in which that's also expressed. And then you can see the protocol of the meeting in which he gathered the heads of the ministries together to coordinate a plan to once again conduct this program of, which was never mentioned as being a program of extermination. It was always sort of clouded in bureaucraties, but which makes it all the more chilling, actually, when you read it.
1: Yeah. And before I let you go, you kind of alluded to it a little bit earlier in our conversation, but can you just talk to us about why it's relevant to still have these records and to be having these conversations now?
0: I think it's kind of, the relevance of being aware of anything. I mean, it's the old saying, if you are ignorant of history, you're going to be condemned to repeat it. And that's certainly something that we don't want to have anything to do with, if possible, in the future. And so if you don't recognize the processes, the means of persuasion that were used, the language that was used, also not just when it got into its more dramatic and overt phase, but also in its initial phases when things were not quite as clearly demarcated. I think it's very important to sort of understand at the process level happens so that, we can be on our guard, because everybody is, these were not monsters originally. They were sort of quote unquote human beings that shared a lot with what we, with what we think of ourselves as being. And it was the system. It was, the sequence of events that transformed them into being what they became, unfortunately. And I think being aware of that is very important.
1: An important conversation and important work that you've done. Thank you so much for telling us about it.
0: Okay, absolutely. Thank you.
1: That's Paul Deschner. He

0: led the project to digitize Harvard University's entire Nuremberg Trials archive. Well, up next on the program... So lovely. Spend even the smallest amount of time outdoors. You'll hear the sweet, gentle sounds of bird calls, the chickadees and the sparrows, the warblers and the wrens. And then there's the white bellbird of northern Amazon. Ouch. The bird is considered one of the loudest in the world. Now new research from the University of Massachusetts Amherst is trying to figure out why they shriek like that. Tara Couture is our science columnist here on Radio West, and we reached her in Edmonton.
1: Hi, Sarah.
0: So we mentioned the white bellbird is one of the loudest birds in the world. What's the loudest, though? I got to ask.
1: It was the white bellbird. In 2019, it was crowned loudest bird in the world, like Guinness Book of World Records. But... it has been dethroned by actually two different birds discovered, measured in Brazil, the bare-throated bellbird and the red-legged sariema. So this is the bare-throated bellbird. It sounds like a mall evacuation sound.
0: It does. Yeah.
1: So obnoxious. And then this is the red-legged sariema. This is a kind of goose-sized bird that likes to live kind of in grasslands. That's awful. Angry seagull. And those in and of themselves, like, okay, they're not the nicest sounds, but it's the volume, okay? And it's hard to show the radio because I'd literally... blow out your eardrums. Those birds, if you're standing beside them, would be the same volume, same loudness as if you were holding a revving chainsaw. 120 decibels.
0: Wow. Like,
1: yeah. That's hearing damage levels.
0: I won't tell you how loud my headphones are right now. Why are they so loud, though?
1: Well, this is the question. So it feels like there should be an ecological reason for that, which means that something about their survivorship depends upon the loudness. And Jeff Potos is the expert. He's at UMass Amherst. He loves loud birds. And he was thinking of a bunch of possibilities. And one of them was that the jungle is a loud place. So if you want to be heard, you've got to be loud. And, you know, there's howler monkeys, there's everything in the jungle. But the red-legged sariema is more of a grasslands bird. It doesn't live in the deep jungle. And you've also can see bellbirds across from each other, just shrieking at each other. So it's not, maybe sometimes even the animal they're talking to is right there. They don't need to be that loud. So that doesn't really hold true. Then there was this idea, well, it's also just the jungle. And this is Jeff Potos from UMass Amherst.
2: Because you might predict that if you are in a dense forest, there will be a premium on you for vocalizing more loudly because you can't really use visual signaling. And also, as your sound is going towards your intended audience, it's going to get absorbed and scattered by leaves and by trunks of trees. And we didn't find that either.
1: Okay. So strike two at finding this, again, more of an ecological explanation for it. The next potential explanation that Jeff and his colleagues came up with was this idea that, like, birds do a lot of crazy things to get noticed, and maybe this is just another one.
2: Species that are looking to mate with multiple partners, you might expect that they would be louder, because if you are able to broadcast because if the louder you are, the easier you are to detect over longer distances. And we didn't find that either.
1: Strike three.
0: Okay.
1: Yeah. You know, you've got these birds that are loud as a jackhammer, and there's no obvious reason why they need to be.
0: Okay. So no ecological explanation. Is there any other?
1: This is their now hypothesis, is that they don't need to be loud. Maybe they just are. And so when actually there's a graduate student who started looking at the loudest birds in the world, a lot of them bellbirds, so this big sort of group. And one of the things he notices about their features is that they all kind of have this fat face and a wide beak. Okay. And the thought was, well, maybe they have these features in order to be loud, but there doesn't seem to be an obvious

0: obvious reason as to why being loud is such a evolutionary benefit. So maybe there's another reason. And when they started looking at, let's say, the bare-throated bellbird, they eat, and a lot of bellbirds do, eat quite large food. The bare-throated bellbird eats whole fruit and swallows them whole. And, you know, when you start talking about an ecosystem like the Amazon, there's so much competition for resources. And if you can figure out how to eat something that nobody else can, because you got a little bit of a bigger mouth, well, that's how evolution works. So maybe they have a big mouth, basically, in order to eat new things. The red-legged Sariema, same thing. It eats, it's again, more goose-like, or actually kind of looks like a roadrunner. They eat lizards and snakes and really large insects. And so then you go, okay, well, yeah, so it has to have a large mouth, and that allowed it to have this diet that's allowed it to survive. So maybe it just happens to be that when they open their mouth to talk, all that comes out of this big mouth is shrieking.
1: Okay, I guess. Are there any costs to being so loud all the time?
0: Usually in evolutionary thinking, the first thing we'd ask is there a cost to the energy use? Does it take a lot of energy to call this loud all the time? And the answer seems to be no. The male bellbirds in particular are the ones that call, and they do that, those screeching all day, often just staring at each other and screeching. It doesn't seem to have a big cost. You don't see the effort or metabolic kind of cost of that. One thing that is clear, though, is that none of these songs are planned. They don't have any range, the vocal range, right? Very narrow, shrieky kind of frequency, which means that they really probably can't develop any complex songs, any sophistication in their communication. If you think about the vocal agility of a crow, right? They can make so many different sounds within their range that they can communicate a lot of complex things. These loud birds maybe did compromise a little bit on the quality of their communication in favor of just the volume of their communication. But honestly, I feel like I sympathize a little bit because I'm just loud. I'm just loud.
1: But you don't have that big a mouth physically.
0: I don't know. Maybe.
1: A normal size mouth.
0: But yeah, maybe. Yeah, I guess I'm pretty proportional, I suppose. But, you know, there's those people that are just like, my stepdad is just this beautiful, booming, rich bass kind of voice.
1: Yeah.
0: He can't whisper. That's just how he's built.
1: Well, from one loud girl to another, I appreciate this column very much, Tora. Thanks so much for this.
0: You're welcome.
1: That's our science columnist, Tora Couture.

Well, thanks so much for spending part of your afternoon with us here on Radio West. We're back with you tomorrow. Rad Simon Pillay will be here with our pop culture columnist. Lots to get to on the program tomorrow. In the meantime, if you want to have a listen to anything that we, any of the conversations that we had on our program today, if you want to go back, Dana puts them all up on our website, cbc.ca/Radio West. You can share them with your friends. And let's hang out again tomorrow, 4:05 Pacific, 5:05 Mountain. In the meantime, Your World Tonight's coming up next. Thanks so much for spending part of your day with us. Have a good evening.

0: tomorrow on Q. Some say that Darlene Love has the greatest voice in the history of pop music, and you've probably heard that voice on songs like He's a Rebel or Christmas, Baby Please Come Home. 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Your World Tonight is coming up next. Then, in half an hour, it's As It Happens.
1: Hello, I'm Neil Kirksall, a journalist who was among the witnesses gathered for the execution of Tennessee inmate Krista Pike, tells us about the shock of watching her survive and what it might mean for the death penalty in his state.
2: I'm proud to announce that the Government of Canada is officially listing the West Coast Pipeline, now known as Pacific Link, as a project of national interest.
3: A first under the Carney government's Building Canada Act, a project designed to take Alberta oil to the BC coast. Standing alongside Alberta's premier, the Prime Minister promises it will bring billions of dollars and thousands of jobs. But environmentalists and some Indigenous leaders denounce the plan, with some questioning the potential cost to taxpayers. This is Your World Tonight. I'm Salima Shivji. Also on the program.
4: We certainly have technical talks with the Canadians. The reality is there are a handful of outstanding issues that are quite difficult to resolve.
3: The U.S. trade representative speaking at a G20 summit, also dismissing Canada's ability to find sufficient trade partners outside the U.S. This while Ottawa works to cement details of a new pact with the European Union. Mark Carney promised Canadians he would build Canada strong and do it fast. Today, he underwrote that promise, officially designating an oil pipeline from Alberta to the BC coast as the first project of national interest to be fast-tracked for government approval. The announcement may appease some in Alberta as the province prepares for a referendum on separation. But as Jennifer Yoon reports, there are hurdles that could hold up the pipeline's progress.
2: Canadian taxpayer is going to make a lot of money off this pipeline.
5: Prime Minister Mark Carney on why he is fast-tracking a major new oil pipeline with this announcement.
2: The Government of Canada is officially listing the West Coast Pipeline, now known as Pacific Link, as a project of national interest. Oh, yeah.
5: The Pacific Link pipeline would carry a million barrels of oil a day from Alberta to the West Coast. Carney says with this new designation, it's no longer a question of whether it will be built, it's a matter of how.
2: There we go. On time.
5: Standing next to the Prime Minister, Alberta Premier Danielle Smith, the leader of a province on the cusp of deciding if it wants to leave Canada, with separatists fueled, among other things, by economic frustration. Smith says this shows Alberta can push its interests without leaving the Federation.
6: This is one example, I think, of demonstrating that cooperative federalism can work in action.
5: While Carney might warm some Western voters feeling alienated by Ottawa, he risks igniting a firestorm elsewhere. Indigenous groups concerned that the government pushed this through with the controversial Building Canada Act. It allows the government to fast-track approval processes for projects it considers to be of national interest. Terry Teachy is the regional chief of the BC Association of First Nations.
7: I think it's really important to recognize that projects that violate, I suppose, First Nations rights, title and interests and treaty rights is of great concern, and perhaps this will be challenged in court.
5: Some Indigenous leaders are talking about mounting a legal challenge, says Jessica Clogg, a lawyer who has represented First Nations groups on pipeline files for over 20 years.
8: Chiefs will have 30 days to file in federal court, and that is why many nations and their council right now are considering all legal options to oppose this designation.
5: Government officials also admitted today there'll probably be a legal challenge in a briefing for journalists. The question, how much could that gunk up the gears for Carney, a prime minister who's intent on moving as fast as he can? Ryan Adams is a former advisor to Prime Minister Justin Trudeau on Western issues.
9: Are we going to be able to do better consultations with First Nations on time?
5: There's money riding on the answers to those questions. Only 10% of the pipeline is owned privately, but the government says more investors are waiting to see if Canada is able to get this pipeline built fast. Jennifer Yoon, CBC News, Ottawa.
3: The Prime Minister says this pipeline will be good for Canadians and for Canadian business. It is projected to generate thousands of jobs and inject billions of dollars into the economy. Julia Wong now with reaction from the energy industry and the communities that stand to benefit.
10: Is an extra million barrels a day. That amount of cash flow back to Canada is significant.
11: Designating the Pacific Link pipeline a project of national interest, something Dennis McConachy has been waiting to hear from Prime Minister Mark Carney.
10: That he is actually committed to making this pipeline occur.
11: The former Trans-Canada pipeline executive says the project could be an economic boon for the country. It's expected to create up to 140,000 jobs. Carney today outlined the work to come in the coming months.
2: Everything from community consultations to route mapping, ecological surveys, cost estimates, procurement, workforce planning.
11: It could all be good news

0: For Edson, the town sits along the pipeline's proposed route, and history shows the ripple effects could be profound. Mayor Kevin Zahara.
1: What we've seen with the previous Trans Mountain Pipeline project were, you know, thousands of workers in our community and supporting thousands of other jobs by, you know, supporting local businesses, restaurants, hotels.
0: The Canadian Association of Energy Contractors applauds the announcement, saying it gives the sector certainty. President Mark Schultz.
2: We're going to be recruiting a lot of people. We're going to be training a lot of people. But what this allows us to do is plan. We have a roadmap of essentially making sure the equipment's ready to go, as well as the complemented workforce.
0: But the reviews are not all glowing. Clean energy think tank Pembina Institute says the project may make sense amid geopolitical tensions. But Executive Director Chris Severson-Baker says it doesn't make economic sense.
3: This is not where the taxpayer funding should be going in Canada right now. It should be going towards preparing us for the age of electricity, electrifying the economy, and actually bringing consumer costs down as a result of adopting those cheaper technologies that are available today.
0: McConaughey, the former oil executive, has his own reservations, pointing to the cost of an accompanying carbon capture project plus one other glaring issue.
4: There are still some fundamental risks that hang out there. And it's evidenced by the fact that there were no customers with him today. There was none of the five major oil sands producers saying that they are signed up.
0: Carney, sure, that won't be an issue.
5: So this is the best country in the world, major economy in the world, to invest. And I'm sure those companies and companies across the country will take that into account as they build Canada strong.
0: Confidence in a project Ottawa says will benefit all Canadians. Julia Wong, CBC News, Edmonton.
6: Canada appears to be making strides in its push to diversify trade beyond the U.S. At a meeting of G20 trade ministers in Milwaukee, the Canadian delegation says it has advanced talks with both the European Union and India. But that push may be irritating the host country, with Canada-U.S. trade talks at a standstill. Katie Simpson has more.
7: Canada has everything, and we need everything.
8: When you speak to European Trade Commissioner Mauro Sefcovic, there is a palpable sense of enthusiasm about the possibility of a new agreement between the EU and Canada, strongly suggesting it remains on track to be reached and announced by the end of this month.
7: We want to focus on building the alliance of the future.
8: On the sidelines of the G20 trade summit in Milwaukee, Sefcovic met with his Canadian counterpart, trying to finalize the details. He says it includes Canada supplying more critical minerals, an updated digital services pact, and the likely purchase of dozens of Canadian-built water bombers. These outside talks, he admits, are a bit unusual to be on U.S. soil negotiating new agreements as a way to work around the host country.
7: I think that the United States simply decided to go for, I would say, that trade policy in a way which is parting from the traditional approaches. So I think it takes some time to adjust.
8: That adjustment to the Trump administration's America First agenda loomed large over this gathering. Canada's international trade minister, Maninder Sidhu, says by comparison, the U.S. uncertainty can make Canada look good to new partners.
9: They know we're not a country that will turn the taps off and on at our will. We'll abide by our contracts.
8: In addition to talks with the EU, Minister Sidhu held a bilateral meeting with his Indian counterpart as Canada seeks to land a deal there as well by year's end.
9: And so I would say India, I'm feeling very good about that one.
8: Minister Sidhu's feelings toward the U.S. were far more subdued. While he's not formally involved in bilateral negotiations with the Americans, he did have a brief chat with the U.S. Trade Representative Jameson Greer about the need to reach a deal.
10: We certainly have technical talks with the Canadians. The reality is there are a handful of outstanding issues that are quite difficult to resolve.
8: Ambassador Greer also shrugged off any concern about other countries looking to reduce dependence on the U.S. economy.
10: I mean, these are very low-growth jurisdictions, and low growth plus low growth is still low growth. So we are actually totally fine with countries trying to find other people to take their surplus production. Like, that's fine with us.
8: Canada has more trade talks planned with the EU and India as early as next week as it pushes ahead with its diversification strategy. Katie Simpson, CBC News, Milwaukee, Wisconsin.
6: Coming up, the Indian captain of a Dubai airliner is hailed as a hero a day after fighting off a violent attack by his co-pilot, helping others on board regain control of the plunging plane.

0: Plus, Canada's Joshua Kutrick rockets into space for a six-month stint on the International Space Station, a mission that includes work on a number of Canadian science experiments. And later, we'll have this story.
1: When wildfire smoke fills the skies, it's easy to think about the quality of the air we breathe. But what about the rest of the time?
2: Particulate air pollution causes about 7 million premature deaths per year annually. And when I first learned this statistics, I was floored.
1: I'm Anand Ram in Toronto. Coming up on Your World Tonight, how one researcher is making the invisible seen through art and technology, literally shedding light on air pollution.
0: The co-pilot suspected of trying to crash an Israel-bound plane has now been handed over to the United Arab Emirates. Officials looking into motive for the mid-flight stabbing attack say they're considering all possible scenarios, from terrorism to mental health. The co-pilot has not been named publicly, but Israel says he's an Omani citizen. As for the injured pilot, the Indian embassy says he's recovering well. And as Susan Ormiston reports, he's being called a hero for preventing a potentially deadly disaster.
3: Outside his parents' apartment block in Mumbai this morning, a swarm of people.
4: He's always been very jovial, very kind, and very family-oriented.
3: Smit Machar lived here with his family until moving to Dubai 4 years ago. Close neighbor Akshay Doshi told us the pilot is calm and balanced.
4: The kind of bravery that he has shown, it speaks volumes of his character. It's a testimony of what he's been trained for, and it's a very proud moment for all of us.
3: A dentist who treated him on board says the pilot's hand was almost split in half because of the stabbing. His wife is there and his parents flew from Mumbai this morning.
4: We're very proud the son has done, but definitely very emotional and very nervous at the same time.
3: Already the story of Machar fighting off a co-pilot who was allegedly trying to crash the plane is the stuff of legend in India.
5: His name, his country's name.
3: He saved his name, his country's name, and over 100 people said Indian politician Pareg Shah. India's Prime Minister Narendra Modi hailed his heroism, saying he showed immense courage and an unwavering resolve to protect the lives of others. Echoed by Israel's Prime Minister, commending the pilot for saving 174 passengers, including many Israelis.
6: My first commercial flight was
3: on an Indian podcast just last year. Machar talked about his career. He'd never had a flight emergency, he said, but many medical emergencies on board.
6: In the interest of safety, we could have always continued, but in the interest of safety, the best thing to do is put her on the ground.
3: He couldn't do that this time. On the floor, bleeding, he was still able to flick a switch to open the cockpit door so two reserve pilots could enter and bring the plane down safely.
5: He's a world hero. Why only country? He's a world hero. Like, he's saved so many people's lives.
3: There will be a hero's welcome when he comes back to Mumbai, said the local politician. But first he needs to fully recover and be with his family. Susan Ormiston, CBC News, Mumbai.
0: British police have arrested a dual UK-Iranian national on suspicion of plotting a terrorist attack. Police say they arrested the 27-year-old man in London today and searched two properties. On Sunday, five British men were detained near a military airbase used by the US to carry out strikes against Iran. Prime Minister Andy Burnham says there are strong indications Iran is involved in the suspected plot, something Iran has strongly denied. In Tennessee, a death row inmate is in critical condition but still alive after two injections meant to be lethal failed to kill her. The botched execution horrified witnesses and is raising serious questions about what went wrong. Paul Hunter has the reaction and the renewed debate about the death penalty.
7: There are very few answers this morning. It's very early. There are a lot of questions.
8: That's Tennessee Governor Bill Lee on the horribly botched execution attempt in his state last night that has this country stunned over what could go so wrong in the attempt to put a prisoner to death.
7: I'm highly disappointed about what happened last night.
8: What happened is macabre. Krista Pike, a 50-year-old woman sentenced to death for a brutal 1995 killing back when she was a teenager, was supposed to be executed last night by lethal injection. But when strapped to the gurney in the execution chamber and the lethal drug pentobarbital was injected into her body, she didn't die. So they injected some more, and she still didn't die. Witnesses describe it like this.
9: At one point at 7:34, she said, "My arm feels like it's about to burst open." Then she smiles really big. Then she starts talking about that one spot on her arm. Does this happen like that? The one spot, she's talking throughout this, then starts breathing, moaning, snoring.
10: She lifted her head up and was looking around at one point. She said that there was a spot that was burning and hurting and asked if that was normal.
11: Her lip quivered at one point. It sounded like she was almost choking. At 7:54, she let out a loud grunt, lifted her head up, her mouth opened. The snoring then began again.
8: After more than an hour of that, she was taken away by ambulance. There's no denying the killing for which Pike was sentenced was brutal. A fellow teen was tortured, slashed with a box cutter, her skull smashed in by asphalt. Pike accepted blame, though it was later argued that mental health and prior sexual assaults against Pike were key factors in her murderous behavior. After years of legal wrangling, in the run-up to the attempted execution, Pike warned authorities that a lifelong blood disorder would make lethal injection problematic. They went ahead with it anyway.
12: Tennessee should not be torturing its citizens in the name of justice.
8: That's Stephen Farrell with the Federal Defender Services of Eastern Tennessee.
12: Our office calls for the commutation of her death sentence after what she's been put through.
8: Pike is now in critical condition in hospital under what's described as life-saving care. Tennessee is investigating what happened and has paused all executions in the state for now. Paul Hunter, CBC News, Washington.
0: Renee Good's brother and wife are suing the Trump administration and several immigration officials. The mother of three was fatally shot in her vehicle by an immigration officer in January. It happened during a massive immigration crackdown in Minnesota. Brent Ganger is Renee Good's brother.
13: In the days since my sister's death, ICE agents have continued to intimidate, assault, hurt, and kill innocent people. Since Renee's death, no meaningful change has occurred. The deaths of innocent Americans by taxpayer-funded government agents should not be a partisan issue, and it should alarm every American.
0: At the time of Good's death, Homeland Security claimed the officer was acting in self-defense. The lawsuits allege wrongful death and excessive force, as well as conspiracy to interfere with civil rights. Riot police dispersed protesting high school students in Lille, France. The students are angry about overcrowded classrooms, teacher shortages, and dilapidated buildings. The demonstrations began last week near the capital and have spread to cities across the country. Hundreds of people have been arrested, most of them minors. Dozens of protesters and police have been injured in the clashes. A Nova Scotia judge has dismissed a sexual assault case against Trailer Park Boys actor Mike Smith. The actor, who played Bubbles on the program, was accused in connection with an alleged assault in 2017. He had pleaded not guilty. The trial was set to start today, but the Crown offered no evidence and the defense requested the case be dismissed. The complainant has told CBC News she decided the emotional toll of testifying would be too difficult to endure. The show's production company says Smith will resume his role as managing director. This is Your World Tonight. I'm Salima Shivji. You can hear Your World Tonight live on the CBC News app or anytime, wherever you get your podcasts. Give us a follow. Canadian astronaut Joshua Kutrick blasted off in a rocket this morning on his very first space mission. Destination, the International Space Station. Roughly 8 hours after takeoff, he's now there. Along with two Americans and one Russian, he's replacing the crew who've been on the station since February. Karen Pauls reports from the Kennedy Space Center in Florida.
14: And liftoff. Go Falcon.
15: Storm clouds threatened the launch all morning, but liftoff went as scheduled, says NASA Administrator Jared Isaacman.
16: That missions like this have become so reliable that they can almost feel routine, but they are not.
15: The SpaceX rocket, carrying a crew that includes Canadian astronaut Joshua Kutrick, the first Canadian to blast off as part of NASA's Commercial Crew Program, and only the fourth Canadian to spend an extended time aboard the International Space Station.
17: Hello, everyone, Whitey tells me I'm in space. I don't really believe it yet. It does feel weird, though. SpaceX, thank you for the ride. It's good to be here.
15: Good to be there, but Kutrick leaves behind two children and his wife, who will have a baby while he's away, raising questions.
18: Is there any kind of parental leave?
19: We're going to have to talk about the parental leave part.
20: Yeah, so we'll look at which labor code applies. But
15: other than that, Kutrick is laser-focused on the mission, a large part of which is research to understand what happens to the human body in microgravity, studying bone and muscle loss, changes to blood and red blood cells, cardiovascular health, vision, and even mental health.
21: And in some cases, we'll be doing the research on myself.
22: Launch escape system disarmed.
15: This launch comes during a trade war and tension between Canada and the United States. Melanie Joly, the minister responsible for the Canadian Space Agency, says she's confident the collaboration will continue.
23: Canada is a reliable and ambitious partner. We know that NASA wants to go further, faster. We know that they have different ways of using commercial flights and also NASA flights. We want to do more of that.
15: Asked about Canada's role going forward, Isaacman kept the door open.
16: Canada has immense expertise in robotics, clearly as demonstrated from the Canada Arms performance from shuttle to the ISS. When you build a moon base, as much as we look forward to the imagery of the astronauts walking on the surface, it should, as the base becomes operational, it should almost be the last choice to send somebody outside in that very demanding and dangerous environment. And you're going to need extensive robotic capabilities.
14: Welcome to orbit.
15: This mission, especially timely as U.S. President Donald Trump pushes NASA to move faster in a race to return to the moon. It wants to do that by 2028, ahead of China, which is planning a crewed lunar landing by 2030. Karen Pauls, CBC News, Kennedy Space Center, Florida.
0: An artificial intelligence research firm says AI agents tried to hack into a Canadian government website this past spring. The firm described the attempt on Library and Archives Canada as rudimentary. And the Canadian Centre for Cybersecurity says there's no indication any systems were compromised. OpenAI says it is aware of reports its models tried to access public information on Canadian government websites. You can't see it, you can't touch it, yet the air we breathe can be bad for our health. Now, one Canadian researcher is trying to make invisible pollution particles a little more tangible to help people become more aware of the danger. Anand Ram has more.
2: Let me give you an idea of how this garment looks inside.
1: In her quiet Toronto office at York University, researcher Grace Grothaus slips on what looks like a lead apron. But this one is pulsing neon green, in the shape of lungs.
24: So what does green mean?
2: Green means the air quality is pretty good.
1: This wearable tech uses a sensor to detect the immediate air quality around you and then sends that information to the lighting at the front. And as it gets worse, the color changes from green to yellow to orange, red, and purple.
2: As each color progresses on the garment, the breathing, the slow fade on and off of the lights, goes faster.
1: Grothaus says this project started in 2019 while doing her master's in the U.S. She wanted to find a way to make invisible pollutants visible while using her skills as an artist.
2: How the illumination of the lungs, which sort of bring the atmosphere that we can't see into the body and make it something that is suddenly visible.
1: As Canadians deal with days of wildfire smoke seemingly every year, it's really not hard during those moments to see how harmful pollutants like PM2.5 can be to our health. But when the skies clear, environmental and health issues...
25: All of them get forgotten.
1: Michael Pinsky is a London-based artist who uses environmental themes in his work. From dredging up bikes and fridges out of a Parisian canal and putting them on display, to his pollution pods, see-through domes where people get to walk into the recreated air of different cities.
25: You go from like cool and pure in Norway to quite polluted in London, but still quite cool.
1: The idea is that an in-your-face experience like that challenges the senses, becoming a potential agent for making change.
25: You know, their art's being cultural, play an important role. You have to move beyond, the whole world's going to blow up. You have to make it unfashionable to do certain things.
2: They would really love to see it have positive message.
1: Grothouse is now working on a more everyday device, a small sensor that can fit in the palm of your hand. And consulting a Toronto community group led her to redesign it to be more visually friendly and less tech-focused.
2: Art can make things felt or seen. But community research can make it useful.
1: And she hopes to do more research with that community who are sandwiched between Toronto's downtown airport and busy expressway. She's recruiting residents for a pilot project that will capture daily air quality data from those redesigned sensors. Anand Ram, CBC News, Toronto.
0: And finally, October is here, and we all know what that means.
3: We got pumpkins here, pumpkins there, and pumpkins of all shapes, colors, and sizes.
0: That's Danny Dill of the Dill Family Farm in Windsor, Nova Scotia. His late father, Howard, was known as the King of Pumpkins, and for good reason. He bred and developed Dill's Atlantic Giant, a type of pumpkin that set records for size and weight and is still doing so all around the world.
3: Today, a giant pumpkin was grown in England and where have you, over 2,000 pounds, and the roots will trace back here to Windsor to this patch.
0: The farm on the edge of the Annapolis Valley is also the setting for this weekend's Pumpkin Weigh-Off, which attracts hopeful growers from across the region. A drought last year produced some disappointing results. So the question is, how are things looking this time?
3: I'm way happier this year with our giants and where we're at. You know, they're still kind of babies, but it is what it is. Anyhow, but what I'm seeing and hearing out through the pumpkin vine, yeah, it could be a good weigh-off.
0: Whatever the result, it won't be the end of the line for the giant vegetables. Some of them will reappear Thanksgiving weekend when both Windsor and Shelburne, Nova Scotia, host regattas. That's when pumpkins are carved out to serve as boats for some very optimistic paddlers. Looking around his farm, Danny Dill has some thoughts on what the racers should opt for.
3: Well, it depends on the size of the paddler, of course. This one here is probably about 600, I'd say. And, you know, it's blocky. You know, it's not high in one end, dip down the other, and just not every giant pumpkin can make a boat. So, yeah, that would make a perfect boat. It could be a winner right here.
0: Best of luck from us to both growers and paddlers. This has been Your World Tonight for Thursday, October 1st. I'm Salima Shivji. Good night.

0: Good evening, I'm Robert Zimmerman with the latest headlines from Vancouver. A union representing BC pulp mill workers says it's welcoming news that a shuttered facility in Howe Sound is set to reopen later this month. Unifor says a deal between the province and operator Domtar has the mill poised to get back up and running. Domtar said in August the mill would close indefinitely due to a drop in demand, low prices, and not enough available fiber. Ottawa's designation as a project of interest for proposed oil pipeline from Alberta to Roberts Bank means its regulatory review process will be expedited and construction could begin within a year. NDP leader David Eby says the pipeline will mean $20 billion of investments in infrastructure for BC projects. And the two people killed after being struck by a vehicle at the Tawasin Mills Mall yesterday have been identified as Tawasin First Nation elders Barb Joe and Virginia Splockton. Two other people were taken to hospital where they remain in critical condition. And now the forecast on the north coast. Lots of sunshine tomorrow with a high of 13. Highs up to 13 with a mix of sun and cloud in the Peace. In the central interior, sun and cloud with a high of 12. Highs up to 20 with a mix of sun and cloud in the Kootenays. In the southern interior, some sunshine with a chance of showers and a high of 18. And for Metro Vancouver, Greater Victoria and the Fraser Valley, a chance of showers tomorrow with highs up to 17.
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5: Hello, I'm Neil Kirksall.
6: Good evening, I'm Chris Howden. This is As It Happens. Tonight.
5: Dead End, a reporter describes the agonizing failed attempts to execute Tennessee inmate Krista Pike and tells us how the state's Republican governor is responding.
6: SWAT in the dark on

0: Social media, a Milwaukee comedian says Norm Macdonald wasn't funny. That resulted in a targeted campaign of swatting during which police have shown up at his house 55 times.
1: The devil is in the lack of details. A blind man is taking the British Museum to court because it does not offer live audio-described tours of the Biotapestry, a work of art he has waited years to experience.
0: In this case, it is rocket science. Canadian astronaut Joshua Kuchrick blasts off to the International Space Station, and a researcher studying life in orbit says she's excited to monitor whether he's feeling down to Earth or over the moon.
1: Oh, to be a fly on the wallet. A Nova Scotia man who spent a summer working in construction 50 years ago is transported back in time after being reunited with his long-lost wallet.
0: And a codependent ant relationship. It turns out insects are more than just a tasty snack for animals. They also play crucial roles in removing parasites, treating wounds, and in some cases, consuming waste. As it happens, the Thursday edition, Radio That Knows, insects are just in it for the larva of the game.

0: They were supposed to be Krista Pike's last words. Last night, as the Tennessee woman lay strapped into a gurney in a prison execution chamber, she said, quote, "I'm at peace. I'm ready to be free. This is a happy day," unquote. But the execution did not go as planned. The only woman to be put to death in Tennessee in 200 years didn't die. Despite two attempts to administer the lethal injection drugs, Ms. Pike was eventually transported to hospital. This afternoon, her lawyer said she was in critical condition. Tennessee Governor Bill Lee has ordered an outside review of the case and suspended all executions in the state until at least the end of the year. Will Puckett is a reporter with WVLT-TV who witnessed the botched execution. We reached him in Nashville earlier today.
1: Well, certainly as journalists, we never want to be the center of the story. What we're covering is not about us. But given what you witnessed last night, I do want to ask how you're doing today.
2: I've told a handful of people that, like you mentioned, our job's not to be the center of attention, and I have tried my hardest to put myself into, lack of better term, robot mode. When you agree to be a state selected witness to an event like this, you know there's the possibility that you'll be called upon to walk people through the events that could be traumatic. And that's where exactly where we're at today, is just relaying how the state of Tennessee failed to execute Krista Gayle Pike appropriately and properly. And now we're just highlighting that. And I appreciate everybody who's reached out and asked, but I'm okay right now, just working to do my job as a completely unbiased witness to what happened last night.
1: So what were the first signs that things were not going as planned?
2: So it's important to note that, like you mentioned, this was my first time ever witnessing an execution. And so I'm relying on the other six members in there with me, my colleagues in there with me, who are kind of walking me through the ropes. And so they have told me that from start to finish, the process of executing someone via lethal injection with pentobarbital should take 30 minutes from the time media witnesses enter the media chamber to the time they announce time of death. The process from us seated to when the curtain opens for us to view the execution chamber was 6:41 Central Time, PM Central Time, is when we were sat in the viewing chamber. 7:21 is when the curtain opened. So you're talking nearly 30 minutes, the entire time it should have taken for us to view it and exit. It took just to begin viewing.
1: And so what's your sense of what took that much time?
2: We don't get to watch them insert the needle into the inmate's arm. And so you have to imagine, and this was one of Krista Gayle Pike's objections going into her execution, is that she had small veins. They would have difficulty finding the vein to be able to place it in the first place. And then a whole other host of complications could happen. And so if you listen to her complaint, and go back to her medical history, you can only begin to connect the dots that they were having issues finding where her vein was to start the injection. But then, because they opened the curtains, you can imagine, okay, they must have gotten it. Then they start the first dosage. That doesn't work. They close the blinds again. 3 minutes goes by. They open the second one. What happened in that 3 minutes, you don't know. You can maybe attempt to assume that they were making sure that indeed the needle was in the vein, and then they attempt again for a little while, a second round of pentobarbital, and then an hour from that point lasts until they say, all right, witnesses need to leave.
1: What kind of condition was she in when all of this was going on, Krista Pike?
2: So during the first round of pentobarbital, it was jovial by Pike. There were a couple of times that she had brought up some concerns about being able to, she said, the vein in my arm feels like it's about to bust. That was 7:33. 1 minute later, she goes, one spot is really throbbing. She took four deep breaths, but she was singing. She was talking with her spiritual advisor who was in there with her. And that's when my colleagues who have witnessed executions before looked at me and said, this is not normal. She should not be talking. She should very clearly be in the process of dying. And she wasn't.
1: To remind our listeners, Krista Pike was found guilty of torturing and murdering a classmate. She was 18 at the time. She's now 50 years old. Her lawyers obviously have pushed back, have said her sentence should be one of life in prison. What else have they said about why they think her case would have gone differently if she were being tried today?
2: They argue that when she was a child, she experienced rounds of sexual abuse and caused her now, she's been diagnosed with PTSD and bipolar disorder. In 1995, when she was tried into 96, those diagnoses existed, but they were harder to come by. And so the argument is if she was tried today, there might be a much stronger case for a mental health disorder that would not get off scot-free, but it would bring up the argument of, would you put an 18-year-old to death after she had childhood trauma that now has been diagnosed as post-traumatic stress disorder and bipolar disorder?
1: Do you get the sense, and our listeners heard about the governor's review, that the review that the governor ordered in Tennessee, do you get the sense at this stage, Will, that this is potentially going to trigger a broader rethink of these kinds of executions?
2: You would think, like you said, Governor Bill Lee, the Republican governor of the state of Tennessee, who leaves office at the end of the year because he's term limited, has now issued a third-party review of the state's process. This will now be the second time in 4 years the state has initiated a third-party review of its lethal injection process. But the fact of the matter is that the state of Tennessee is as red as you can get in the United States of America. And the Republican Party still supports capital punishment pretty strongly from the top ranks to the bottom ranks. I can't foresee the state of Tennessee getting rid of capital punishment in general. They might rethink the cocktail that it takes to do this. It had already been the center of attention, not just in Tennessee, the United States, of, is this the way that lethal injection, is this the drug that should be used? And then on top of that, months earlier at another lethal injection and execution, the doctor who also provided the line for Krista Gayle Pike couldn't find the vein in a man who was sentenced to death, and his execution has been stayed for a year. And so This situation with Krista Gayle Pike is unprecedented, but questions around Tennessee's process are not.
1: Will, thank you for this.
2: Absolutely. I appreciate your time.
0: Will Puckett is a reporter with WVLT-TV. We reached him in Nashville earlier today.

0: Ignition and liftoff. Go Falcon, go Dragon, and go Crew 13.
1: Carried by Dragon Grace to the International Space Station.
2: That is the sound of the beginning of a great adventure for Joshua Kutrick, the Canadian astronaut on board the Falcon 9 rocket that launched this morning from Cape Canaveral. Mr. Kutrick is one of four astronauts heading to the International Space Station, where they'll spend up to 6 months, if everything goes as planned. They'll use that time to conduct a wide range of scientific experiments, studying everything from biometric force to extraterrestrial gardening. They'll also study themselves and how they cope with the literal and figurative highs and lows of life in space. Yelena Berchich is the principal investigator on a six-year-long project known as C-STAR, a Canadian study into stress, transcendence, and resilience in space. We reached her in Cape Canaveral, Florida, where she witnessed the launch today.
3: Yelena, even from this far away, even just hearing tape of that countdown and the launch, it's pretty exciting. But for you to be there, how did it feel?
4: It was significantly more emotional than I thought it was going to be. There was many years of work up on that ship with them. And it was people I've met, and it was, you know, potential participants, and we were so close. Families and friends of the crew were nearby as well. And so it was emotional to, the weather was dynamic. We didn't know if it was going to go. Mm-hmm. And so it was emotional for finally to get the go ahead and to see the launch and to be with all the people there that, you know Josh, to support Josh, to support Canadian science and space. It was emotional. It was
3: how did you think it was going to be? You thought you were just going to be stoic and applaud and say great work?
4: I mean, I was going to watch a rocket go. I don't know.
3: And how did those emotions, you know, how did you display them? Were people crying, cheering? What was happening?
4: People were cheering and they were, you know, waving bye to Josh because I was with the Canadian team there. And everybody was really excited and proud and grateful that everything went like it was supposed to go today.
3: Day one of a 6 year long project.
4: Day one.
3: You are leading it. What are the biggest questions you want these astronauts to help you answer?
4: I think we want to understand and gain deeper insights in how they manage stress. We know they're stressed. We just want to understand how they manage it. But then also what these positive processes are around them to help them manage that stress. So, you know, does experiencing meaning or thoughts about meaning and how purposeful their work is, does that help with the stress? Do certain self-transcending emotions such as awe, gratitude, compassion, do they contribute to well-being and then kind of help impact and mitigate that stress on performance relationships? And we want to understand if they grow and change. Our whole work is focused on these positive processes and growth and change and how humans can do amazing things in extraordinary circumstances. And so we hope to gain those insights from the next, you know, hopefully 3, 4, 5 crews. I don't know how many.
3: Are you going to even be able to sleep tonight?
4: No, I've been skipping and hopping and just... It's just so powerful to see so much human work come together. Yeah. You know, the people who build the rockets, the ships, like it's powerful to see that much human work and teamwork come together to make something extraordinary happen.
3: We've already heard today a little bit from Joshua Kutrick. Let's hear what he said after the launch as the crew was heading to complete this mission.
5: Hello, everyone. Wadi tells me I'm in space. I don't really believe it yet. It does feel weird, though. SpaceX, thank you for the ride. It's good to be here. To my family, Heather, Peter, Nana, I miss you. And to everyone else, thank you for the support. It is time for Crew 13 to go to work.
3: He's emotional, too, obviously, and who could blame anyone? You know, he's missing his family. He and his wife are expecting another child. That child is due while he will be at the space station. What is it like for you to hear that emotion in his voice as well?
4: It's beautiful to see, right? Like, it's powerful to know that, yes, I can go to work, but I can also miss my family at the same time. And so you can hold both of those emotions in hand and both of those thoughts in hand. And know that you have the support. I know they have the support of both agencies, both Heather and Josh. And know that he's going to do good work, but he's also going to try to be there for their family in every way he can.
3: Based on the work you've already done to prepare for this mission, what are the things astronauts find to be the hardest part of longer missions like this one?
4: Yeah, so it's often it's missing these big milestones, the birth of a child or graduation.

0: play into come into play.
1: And ultimately, how might this work, what you're doing now, be applied to future missions to the moon or even to Mars?
0: Yeah, so hopefully we learn what can help when one is stressful, and it potentially impacts their performance. What can we do from the positive psychology side to help that process? And so could we remind them about purpose or meaning of what they're doing? Could we daily or weekly or at some point have countermeasures where we have them talk or think or write about gratitude or compassion or awe, and if these things could potentially aid with the feeling of stress of these extreme jobs. And so hopefully in the way to moon or Mars, these are the kind of countermeasures we do put into play.
1: And what about back here on Earth? Should we all be taking some notes from what you know already about how to deal with stress?
0: Yeah, it never hurts to be grateful of what you have, and to find meaning in what you're doing and why you're doing it. So we're hoping in some remote professions on Earth to look at the impact of these processes as well and see if we can help somebody who's, you know, remote medicine and working in remote communities to help them understand what their purpose and meaning is and how that impacts their well-being, and that community is really grateful that they are there.
1: I'm glad we could speak, Yelena, and I'm sure we'll talk again. Thank you.
0: Me too. Thank you so much.
2: Yelena Berchich is the principal investigator on the SeaStar study. We reached her in Cape Canaveral, Florida.

0: For a lot of us, an average Thursday means just getting up and going to work. And what that looks like is different for everyone. Maybe you spend your day pointing at graphs in various boardrooms. Maybe you're a farmer, spends it in barns and on tractors. Maybe you're one of those people who pretends to be a statue in a park. How do you even do that? That looks hard. But while we complain about the grind of the 40-hour work week, insects are out there running the entire planet's infrastructure for zero wages and zero benefits. The bug crawling through your lawn is working double shifts as a bodyguard and a pharmacist. I'm not kidding. New research out of Binghamton University reveals all of the invisible things insects do for us and our world. The study was published in Nature Reviews Biodiversity, and Eliza Grahams was one of the lead authors. We reached her in Binghamton, New York.
1: Eliza, what would you say is the strangest thing you learned doing this research?
2: There were so many interesting case studies that we found when we were looking for all the ways that vertebrates rely on insects. I think my favorite one was that herons will use dead insects as fishing bait. So they'll catch an insect, kill it, and then not eat it, but just use it to lure in fish and other things. And I just thought that was such an innovative use of insects.
1: Yeah, I think that's a correct assessment. And there's such a wide variety of them as well, these interactions.
2: Oh, yeah, they're so variable from, you know, the fishing to we found cases of, you know, grizzly bears will eat moths to bulk up before the winter, and sloths, they rely on the moths in their fur to kind of fertilize the algae that they then eat. There's just like this huge array of different interactions that we found.
1: And where were you looking? Who were you working with? You know, are we talking all around the world?
2: Yeah, so this paper came out as part of a working group on the consequences of insect decline for vertebrates. And so we brought together, there was 21 of us across, I think we came from 8 different countries. And so we were always meeting together on Zoom. Yeah, we were looking through the literature, trying to find all the examples we could that have been published from anywhere in the world about how, vertebrates will rely on insects.
1: What made you want to dive in to this research in the first place?
2: It started out because there's been a lot of concerns about insect decline raised over the last 10 years or so, where people keep finding across different studies all the way from the tropics up to the tundra, where insects are declining in abundance and biomass at about 1-2% per year, which doesn't sound like that much, but it can kind of scale up across decades to be a big reduction in the number of insects anywhere. And that decline in insects caused a lot of people who work on vertebrates

0: conservation to wonder what that means for their species, because insects are a really important food source for a lot of species like birds and bats. And so if they're losing food, then what could that possibly mean for their populations as well?
1: And when you think about what's causing those kinds of losses that you're talking about, the dips in population, how much of that has to do with how we as humans see or don't see them?
0: I think that's a really big part of the picture for insects that isn't necessarily the case with conservation of other species. So a lot of people, they don't think about insects, so they don't really have strong attitudes about them, or they might actually have really negative attitudes towards insects and might fear them or find them disgusting. And so that kind of negative perception that people hold of insects leads them to not support their conservation, to not even think about them, or to do things that might even, actively harm insects, like spraying household insecticides and things like that. So it's a big hurdle, I think, that insect conservation has to overcome, is how people think about and perceive the insect biodiversity around them.
1: We spoke with another researcher back in 2022 on our program, Simone Pica, and Simone's team was the first to document how chimpanzees were using insects to self-medicate. She was speaking in 2022 to our guest host, Peter Armstrong. Here's a little bit of that conversation.
2: Yeah, actually, I mean, we were pretty amazed when we saw this first video clip with a female where she's catching the insect and she had inspected the wound of her son before, and then she puts it between her lips and then puts it in the wound.
3: How do you figure out that it's not just a one-off?
2: We were able to record 76 wounds, and in around 25% of these cases, they are catching insects and they are applying them to the wounds.
1: That use, as medication, what does that signal to you? And you saw other examples as well in your research.
0: Yeah, oh no, that's one of my favorite examples. I think it's just so fascinating that, they were able to observe that and then document it and figure out that behavior. And I think it's so important to remember that that's, something that we only know about because they were already there studying these chimpanzees. And there might be so many other interactions that we've never documented because someone wasn't there to capture it. And I think it also speaks really broadly to kind of the importance of insects because there's so many possible, medicinal properties of different compounds produced by insects that we don't know anything about. And so the potential even for just like drug discovery, vaccine development, and so many kind of medical breakthroughs could come from things like studying chimpanzee insect interactions.
1: Conversations like this one might change some minds, people out there who, would rather swat them away, step on them, or not experience them in their presence at all. But what would you want to say to people about, what they should be thinking about to try to address some of those declining populations that you talked about?
0: It's one of those things that we struggle with in conservation because people do have those negative perceptions of insects. And once we, remind people of how important they are to ecosystems and to the birds and bats and everything else that we, really care about and relate to, and then we want to do something about it, that's kind of the next step. And one of the things I think is really hopeful about insect conservation is that they are kind of already living on the edge of a knife. Their populations are often in these very precarious boom and bust dynamics. And so if you do small things that benefit their populations, they can recover really quickly. Whereas if you're working on really large vertebrate conservation, let's say elephants, they live for so long that it's going to take a long time before you see any benefits of an action that you've done to try to help them. Whereas insects, you get pretty immediate feedback. You can see a big rebound within a year or two to the insects, just even in your own backyard.
1: Eliza, I'm glad we could speak. Thank you.
0: Yeah, thank you so much for having me.
3: Eliza Grahams is an assistant professor at Binghamton University and one of the lead authors on this new insect research. We reached her in Binghamton, New York.

that, in case you've forgotten since yesterday, Stevie Wonder with I Can See the Sun in late December, one of four tracks recorded for his 1976 album Songs in the Key of Life that went unreleased until this week. Last night, we brought you the story of those four songs, as told by John Fishback, who was an engineer on those sessions in the 70s. I also said that that classic double album debuted at number one on the Billboard 200, which it did, and which was well-deserved. But I also said it was the first album to do that. It wasn't. It was the first American album to debut at number one, not the first ever. As listener Greg Blanchett in Calgary kindly pointed out to us, that honor belongs to Elton John, whose album Captain Fantastic and the Brown Dirt Cowboy went straight in at number one a year earlier in 1975. Thanks, Greg. We hope this correction clears up any tension between Stevie Wonder and Elton John after they heard last night's show. After all, they've been close friends and collaborators for years, including on the 2021 track Finish Line, recorded as part of Sir Elton's pandemic-inspired lockdown sessions.

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1: So great. We are going to take a short break now, but never forget, if you ever want to comment on our show, you can correct, maybe even compliment. Mm-hmm. We always love to hear from you.
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4: Feeling despair over the threats to democracy from the billionaire age, or the prediction that we'll see 10 new trillionaires within 4 years? 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
5: From CBC News, the world this hour, I'm Claude Feig. And we begin at the International Space Station above planet Earth.
6: Dragon SpaceX on the big loop. Dragon contact and soft capture complete.
5: That was the moment the Dragon capsule carrying Canadian astronaut Joshua Kutrick and three fellow space travelers arrived at the ISS this evening. They blasted off from Florida this morning as part of a joint mission involving NASA and SpaceX. Their trip took just under 8 hours, the fastest trip to the space station made by an American spacecraft. This is also Kutrick's first trip into orbit. For 6 months, his team will conduct scientific research and station maintenance. Prime Minister Mark Carney officially designating an oil pipeline from Alberta to the BC coast as a project of national interest, meaning the government approval process will be fast-tracked. And while that may be a win for some in Alberta, there will be some hurdles. The CBC's Jennifer Yoon has more.
7: Canadian taxpayer is going to make a lot of money off this pipeline.
8: Prime Minister Mark Carney, why he is fast-tracking a major new oil pipeline with this announcement.
7: The government of Canada is officially listing the West Coast pipeline as a project of national interest.
8: Oh, yeah. The Pacific Link pipeline would carry 1 million barrels of oil a day from Alberta to the West Coast. While Carney might warm some Western voters feeling alienated by Ottawa, he risks igniting a firestorm elsewhere. Indigenous groups concerned that the government pushed this through with the controversial Building Canada Act. It allows the government to fast-track approval processes. Some Indigenous leaders are talking about mounting a legal challenge, says Jessica Clogg, a lawyer who has represented First Nations groups.
9: Many nations and their council are considering all legal options to oppose this designation.
8: Jennifer Yoon, CBC News, Ottawa.
5: Canada's Minister of International Trade has spoken with the U.S. Trade Representative on the sidelines of a G20 gathering in Milwaukee. It's the first meeting of its kind since trade negotiations stalled in August. Maninder Sidhu says he expressed Ottawa's concerns about trade uncertainties affecting both sides of the border, particularly the auto sector. His counterpart, Jameson Greer, says the U.S. is open to a deal with Canada, but its economic policy applies to all trading partners.
10: We have concluded deals with most of our major trading partners. We have very constructive relations. Our trade deficit's going down. We certainly have technical talks with the Canadians. The reality is there are a handful of outstanding issues that are quite difficult to resolve.
5: Earlier this week, a U.S. ban on some Canadian imports came into effect, including liquor and molasses. In Tennessee, a death row inmate is in critical condition but still alive after two lethal injections failed to kill her. The botched procedure horrified witnesses and is raising serious questions about what went wrong. Paul Hunter has the reaction and the renewed debate about the death penalty.
11: There are very few answers this morning.
12: That's Tennessee Governor Bill Lee on the horribly botched execution attempt in his state. Has this country stunned over what could go so wrong in the attempt to put a prisoner to death? Krista Pike, a 50-year-old woman sentenced to death for a brutal 1995 killing back when she was a teenager, was supposed to have been executed last night by lethal injection. But when the lethal drug pentobarbital was injected into her body, she didn't die. So they injected some more, and she still didn't die. In the run-up to the attempted execution, Pike warned authorities that a lifelong blood disorder would make lethal injection problematic. They went ahead with it anyway. Pike is now in critical condition in hospital under what's described as life-saving care. Tennessee is investigating what happened and has paused all executions in the state for now. Paul Hunter, CBC News, Washington.
5: And that is your World This Hour. For CBC News, I'm Claude Faig.
13: And now the BC forecast on the north coast. Lots of sunshine Friday with a high of 13. Highs up to 13 with a mix of sun and cloud in the Peace. In the central interior, sun and cloud with a high of 12. Highs from 16 to 20 with a mix of sun and cloud in the Kootenays. In the southern interior, including Kelowna, some sunshine with a chance of showers and a high of 18. And for Metro Vancouver, Greater Victoria and the Fraser Valley, a chance of showers Friday with highs to 17 degrees.
14: Hello again and welcome back. I'm Neil Kirksall.
15: And I'm Chris Howden. This is As It Happens, the Thursday edition, part two. Coming up.
14: Absentee voters. As Brazilians head to the polls this Sunday, femicide is at the top of the ballot. A women's rights organizer tells us what the candidates are saying they're going to do to stop it.
15: In their footsteps, a new art installation in Toronto's Waterfront Park retraces the steps of Indigenous ancestors that were uncovered on the floor of Lake Ontario over 100 years ago.
14: And Gall in the family, the Gallagher brothers, are famously argumentative, but they've come together to prevent an auction of hundreds of hours of Oasis recordings, probably including a lot of arguments. Stay tuned.

0: It was just another opinion shared on social media. Hot take, it read, I've never found Norm Macdonald funny, and was pretty sure all my comedy friends who did were either nuts or screwing with me. But those words, written in 2018 by stand-up comedian and sci-fi writer Patrick Tomlinson, changed his life. Online trolls responded with torrents of online abuse that eventually led to 2 years of false 911 calls designed to get armed cops to show up on his doorstep, guns drawn. It's known as swatting, and it happened to Mr. Tomlinson and his wife 55 times at their Milwaukee home. Despite their repeated attempts to get police to stop responding to the calls, and records showing responders knew their home was a target of swatters. In 2024, Mr. Tomlinson and his wife filed a federal civil rights lawsuit against the city for what a judge determined were unlawful searches of their home. Now they've been awarded a $575,000 settlement. We reached Patrick Tomlinson in Milwaukee, Wisconsin.
1: Patrick, there is renewed attention this week on what happened to you and your family. There's a new story in the New York Times. Does that attention also come with more harassment?
2: Anytime there's any sort of attention brought to our situation in the media, it does pretty much automatically come with more harassment from the criminals that have been after us from the last 8 years. Their anonymity is their only protection. And so anytime they are brought out into the light like this, it greatly upsets them and sends them on a path of trying to punish us for bringing attention to what they're doing.
1: So how do you weigh when to speak and how often to speak, knowing that that's going to come?
2: We don't. We simply speak. This is the only avenue really that we have to move the needle on this on this issue, and to, you know, educate the public on this kind of harassment and stalking. These people are dangerous. They are obsessed criminals who have a whole playbook on how to try and destroy people's lives, ruin relationships, ruin reputations, and even drive people to suicide. And when that doesn't work, to try and weaponize even the police who are supposed to be protecting us from them.
1: What is the motivation? I mean, is there any clarity for you on that? Can there be?
2: Well, these people are simply sociopaths. That's all there is to it. They are sadists, and they get themselves off on anonymously using the internet to attack and harm and injure and terrorize people.
1: I know it's not easy to recall the peak of what was happening to you and your wife. Is there a moment that you do want to share that is the one that stands out and is most illustrative of what you went through?
2: Well, I mean, there are several. You know, the first time that a really, really violent police response came, I happened to be home alone. It was 1 o'clock in the morning. I was asleep. I sleep in the buff, and all of a sudden there's people pounding on the door. I go outside to be pulled out of the house by 8 or 9 police officers, handcuffed on my own front porch, which I can tell you is the least fun I've had handcuffed and naked in my life. But then, you know, interrogated, our entire house was searched. And this came 2 weeks after our stalkers had specifically told us that they were going to begin swatting us. And 2 weeks after we had directly contacted the Milwaukee Police Department and the FBI, telling them that these criminals were going to make an attempt of an attack like this. We spoke to a dispatcher, we spoke to a desk sergeant, and both of them said, there's nothing we can do. We can't flag you in the system. We can't make any sort of accommodations for you. And then 2 weeks later, here I am, you know, on my front porch, in the middle of the night, exposed to all my neighbors with shotguns and pistols and AR-15s pointed at my head, all over a call that I didn't make. And I had in fact warned the police was coming.
1: It's crazy making, really. So how did you and your wife stay sane and all of that? And I mean, I didn't miss your joke just a moment ago. That's remarkable, too. Is that part of it as well? Like, just, you know, reporting what happened, but still trying to. I mean, it's just very difficult for many people to imagine how you would keep it together after going through this over and over again.
2: Well, we didn't always keep it together in the cleanest fashion, but

0: Yeah, I mean, having each other to lean on through it, trying to use humor when we could. I mean, I've done stand-up comedy for a long time. I'm kind of on a little of a hiatus right now while all this stuff was going on. But, you know, just having each other there to support one another through it emotionally and to know that we're not alone, that was, without that, I don't think that either one of us individually would have been able to come out of this sane and intact. And there are a lot of people out there who have been targeted by this group or very closely affiliated groups who didn't make it out. There's a particular website that's made the news several times over the years called Kiwi Farms. Mm-hmm. There's a large overlap between this group, this Opie and Anthony group, and the membership of Kiwi Farms. And Kiwi Farms has driven 4 different people to suicide. And that's something that they're very proud of. They keep a kill count. And they celebrate every death.
1: Well, what you're saying there also, I mean, on one hand, it's very good. I was wondering if you had found some solace and support, at least from others who've also dealt with this. But it goes back to your frustrations with police, because this is happening in many other places. It's been happening several times to you and your wife at that point. You're telling them. So how was it that they couldn't do anything?
0: Oh, they could. They just didn't want to. I mean, at any point, we've done the police's and the FBI's job already. We have identified the perpetrators. We have uncovered the network. We've given them reams and reams of evidence going back years. They could solve this in 15 minutes if anyone cared.
1: Has there been any systemic or institutional official change, whether it's within police departments or the legal system, that, you know, to protect people who may experience this?
0: None whatsoever. There are a handful of municipalities out there who have taken this issue on much more directly. The Seattle Police Department, for example, has an actual swatting protocol and policy and training in place. But aside from a few isolated places like that, there's no nationwide policy. In fact, the act of swatting itself is not even, as of right now, a federal nationwide crime. Prosecutors have to work with a kind of a quilt of local and state laws as far as like making false calls or fraud or however they can charge it. But as far as like, you know, a nationwide policy is concerned, there isn't one.
1: Patrick, I'm sorry for what you and your wife had to endure. I do really appreciate you making some time for us today.
0: Thank you for having me on. It means a lot to us.
2: Patrick Tomlinson is a science fiction author and comedian. We reached him in Milwaukee, Wisconsin. We contacted the Milwaukee police for comment. They referred us to the city attorney's office. As of airtime today, the city had not replied.

0: It's almost official. Canada is very probably buying a new pipeline, or at least part of one. Today, Prime Minister Mark Carney was in Fort McMurray to announce that a proposed new pipeline linking Alberta's oil sands to the BC coast would be the first project fast-tracked with the new national interest designation. There will now be a one-year review period, which could mean shovels in the ground by next September. That accelerated timeline has raised concerns, especially around environmental assessments. After the announcement, Corey Hogan, the Parliamentary Secretary for Energy and Natural Resources, was asked what his government would do to ensure no shortcuts are taken.
1: Well, a couple of things I'd note. One is that one of the reasons we picked the route that we did is that it hasn't been very long since last time we built a pipeline on this route. The Trans Mountain Pipeline, you know, we learned an awful lot. We had a number of consultations. We were able to identify the best ways that we could build things in an environmentally sustainable fashion. And frankly, what you're disrupting was probably disrupted not too long ago in most cases. So that helps mitigate that environmental damage. But of course, there's bigger environmental conversations that need to happen on there. And that's really the work of the next year. That's the condition documents that we're talking about. So whether it's the Department of Fisheries and Oceans or Environment and Climate Change Canada, or you name it, the Canada Energy Regulator, everybody will bring their expertise together. The consultations will occur concurrently. We won't have the same consultation fatigue we had where we might be asking a nation of 300 to consult six times, seven times, eight times over a project, but to do it once and to resource it appropriately.

0: to do so, and have all of the concerns on the table at once. And that's how we're going to deal with it. Like, that's how we make sure we build this project.
1: What about indigenous participation, you know, and consultation in the process?
0: Yeah, so we have been consulting over the last several months on whether we should designate it a project of national interest. 130 nations were identified and consulted with. I think 110 occurred as a consequence of that. And as a result, we've managed to get to the point we are today. But as the Prime Minister said, this is the starting line. Now the real nuts and bolts work begins. Talking about the specific route, talking about what the impacts might be. And that's all constitutionally guaranteed consultation. And that's work to come.
1: Corey, near the beginning of the conversation, you mentioned, you know, shovels in the ground next September 2027. Begs the question then, when do you think we could see this pipeline up and operational and, you know, product flowing through it?
0: Well, some of that will come out of the what we identify as conditions and what the company identifies as the specific route. But the goal right now is 2032. And that, for a pipeline, that's much faster than we've been building them in the past. And I think that's a really good thing, not just for this country, but for the whole world that right now is thinking about the security of energy and how Canada can play into it.
2: Parliamentary Secretary for Energy and Natural Resources and Calgary Liberal MP Corey Hogan speaking with Chris De La Torre, host of The Homestretch.

0: They waited and waited, and some are still waiting and waiting. The British Museum has had a huge influx of visitors since the Bayeux Tapestry exhibition went on display last month. The famous tapestry depicts the Norman conquest of England in 1066, culminating in the epic Battle of Hastings. And Brits are very keen to see this portrait of their ignominious defeat. Museum staff are apologizing after complaints of long lines and reports that some people were unable to get in, even though they'd bought tickets months earlier. But for Yusuf Ali Osman, there's another barrier. Mr. Osman is blind, and he can't experience the Bayeux Tapestry exhibit because it doesn't offer audio-described tours. Now he's taking the museum to court, alleging it has breached the UK's Equality Act. We reached Yusuf Ali Osman in London.
1: Yusuf, there was so much hype, so many years of waiting, preparation, planning, and anticipation. Were you excited?
2: I was absolutely thrilled, Neil. I mean, this is something that I first learned about when I was 11. It's something that's fundamental to the education that British and English school children get. So when I heard in July that it was actually going to come here, potentially the first time in 1,000 years that it has been in England, I immediately thought, I have got to go and be in the same space as this historical artifact. So I think I was as excited as everybody else was.
1: Sure. And anyone who's ever been to any museum or gallery, I mean, they're, I think, familiar with the options. You know, there are guided tours, audio tours, all sorts of different options, self-guided as well. What were you expecting this exhibit to include?
2: I was hoping that they were going to have what's called an audio described tour. And this is where usually it's delivered live. So a person will go with a group of blind people and describe in a verbal way what is behind glass, what's on the wall, the particular artifact and object. Because obviously with something as ancient and delicate as the Bayeux Tapestry, you can't have lots of people touching it. So I emailed the British Museum to ask them whether they were going to have an audio described tour delivered in person, and got the message back saying no. First of all, they said that in consultation with their French colleagues, there was a limited amount of time under which the Bayeux Tapestry could be under lights. That didn't sound quite right, because I understood that lots and lots of people are going to be able to go past it and look at it. It's not as if it's only available for sort of 1 hour a day. They also said that they had decided to prioritise getting as many people through as possible, so as many people past the Bayeux Tapestry as possible. And that word prioritise, it suggested we're going to prioritise sighted people, but blind people we're not interested in.

0: And it was that that really got me angry.
1: I think the listeners can probably understand why. It is, of course, no secret that this is a delicate artifact. It was difficult to transport from France to England, the historical significance certainly. But given what the museum does for other exhibits, how do you think they could have better have done the rollout of this to be more balanced, more equitable?
0: They must have been planning this for a year at least, given how important the artifact is. There should have been some consideration from the very outset about accessibility. And I understand that in France, where the biotapestry normally is located, they have an audio description which people can listen to. They have little replicas that people can feel. I find it really hard to understand why this wasn't part of the discussions or the planning on the part of the British Museum. This is one of Britain's most premier museums. I mean, that's why we're talking about it. Everybody across the world has heard of the British Museum.
1: At what point, Yusuf, did you feel that this was not only upsetting, but that there was a legal case for you here?
0: I think the moment I read the email, I was upset and angry. And because I've had previous legal cases with this particular solicitor, I simply thought, I'm not putting up with this. And I sent the email straight to Kate Edgerton at Lee Day Solicitors. I mean, we've had discussions about, I think this is case number six that I've been involved with through Lee Day. And I think this was one of the ones that had the least amount of discussion. It was kind of like, wow, I can't believe this.
1: And what is the, for those of us who aren't familiar with the intricacies of the British law around this kind of issue, what is she going to be leaning on as you push this case forward?
0: So this is covered by the Equality Act 2010. That requires service providers, they have an anticipatory duty, as I think the legal term, which basically means if you're going to open something to the public, you have to think about people with what's called protected characteristics. So under the Equality Act 2010, there's, I think, nine groups, one of which is disabled people. I would obviously be under that one as a blind person. And the British Museum should have, in our argument, thought about the possibility that somebody like me who is blind might want to come and be in the space with the Bayeux Tapestry and have access to it. In a way that, even though I can't see it, and I think some people might wonder, well, why would a blind person want to something that's so visual? When you're in the same room as something that is this important and this old, it almost gives off a feeling of its own that creates an atmosphere. And I'm sure there would have been an atmosphere created by the Bayeux Tapestry being at the British Museum. And that's what I would have picked up on, that and the visual description provided verbally.
1: We've written to the museum for a response. We're waiting for that as you and I have this conversation. They did give a statement to the Reuters news agency. A spokesperson said that it is planning dedicated tours, which would feature, an audio described tour, led by someone, as you were describing earlier. What does that mean to you at this moment and the case you're bringing forward? Does that alleviate some of the concerns you have?
0: So I've heard this from various media outlets. They have not contacted my solicitor as yet. Obviously, if they're going to do it, that's absolutely fantastic. I have to say, I'm a little cynical at the moment. I await their formal legal response. I also await to see dates and times listed on their website for when it's actually going to happen. I also want to know what they're going to do in future to prevent this from ever happening again. They will have other historical objects coming in there on temporary exhibitions. I don't want to be in this same position a year down the line or 2 years down the line.
1: Yusuf, I'm glad we could speak. Thank you for this.
0: Thank you very much.
2: Yusuf Ali Osman is blind. He's suing the British Museum for not offering audio described tours. We reached him in London earlier today. We contacted the British Museum to ask when in-person audio described tours would become available, but we didn't get a response by airtime.

0: In 1975, Richard Gilroy was a high school student in Dartmouth, Nova Scotia. In his spare time, he made some cash working construction. And one day, Mr. Gilroy lost his wallet at work. And it stayed lost for 50 years until it was discovered during a recent home renovation. Then a social media search reunited Mr. Gilroy with his old wallet, which contained old pieces of ID, a dollar bill, and a theater ticket for Hamlet.
1: I had no recollection of what was in it. I knew it was a brown wallet, leather. It had an emblem of some sort stamped into it. I thought it was a leaf, but now a maple leaf, but it was like an oak leaf. And I just knew the day that I lost it, I was helping some working a friend's of my parents' house back in the 70s when the big energy crunch was on. Everybody was insulating, so I was insulating their attic. And I left that day, and it was heading home, and I realized I lost my wallet. So I assumed it was back in the attic, and I went back and I dug and I scratched for, you know, quite some time, could never find it, and then just kind of gave up on it and said, well, that's the end of that wallet. And here it was 51 years later, they're renovating and they found it. I was very surprised, to say the least, very pleased to get it all back. And of course, then it was interesting to find out what was in it. So why I had some of those things, I don't know. You know, the power of social media, it didn't take long for him to put the story out. And, you know, in under an hour, I had already had my first phone call, and away we go from there. We heard from lots of people, reconnected with lots of people that know me and so on, and that were saying, oh, look, they're looking for your, I see somebody's looking for you. So I'm going to come up with some way to display the things that are in it. I mean, it's very interesting that my original handwritten birth certificate was in my wallet, and I have no idea why my parents would have even given it to me. But there it was, all folded up in the wallet.
0: Richard Gilroy of Dartmouth, Nova Scotia, speaking to the CBC after being reunited with the wallet he lost in 1975.

0: During election campaigns, candidates make all kinds of wild promises, but it was still surprising when Brazilian presidential candidate Flavio Bolsonaro brandished a fake machete on stage and vowed to chemically castrate, quote, rapists and child abusers. It was part of his pitch to address Brazil's soaring rates of femicide and sexual assault, key issues, obviously, for many women voting in the upcoming federal election on Sunday. Mr. Bolsonaro's opponent, incumbent Luiz Inácio Lula da Silva, has also made women's safety central to his campaign. In 2025, there were more than 1,500 recorded femicides in Brazil, the country's highest total since it became a crime just over a decade ago. And last December, a series of high-profile cases prompted nationwide protests. Rachel Ripani is one of the co-founders of the movement Levante Mulheres Vivas, or Rise Alive Women. It advocates for women's rights and electing more women candidates. We reached her in Sao Paulo.
1: Rachel, what does it say to you that women's rights, safety, are such a big part of this election?
2: I think it's about time that the people that we elect understand that women's safety should be priority, because when you protect women, you protect their children. Therefore, you protect everybody that's vulnerable in society. And it has not been a priority so far. And now I believe women just can't take it anymore. They really want to be the center of attention because we want to be alive.
1: How have you seen it shift, you know, as you've been doing this work and now in this campaign, how women are making themselves heard, particularly in the political space?
2: We are watching a lot of women candidates coming up and a lot of movements like ours portraying and showcasing their candidacies so that they can actually get a chance to get in an office. So we see women saying, I'm going to vote for women and only for women, which is something unheard of. We are seeing more candidacies.

0: And we're finding ways to get them a platform, even though they get less money from their parties when they're running.
1: Women make up more than half of the electorate in Brazil right now. How much of a representation is there in political office right now?
0: Not nearly enough. We only have 18% of women in office right now. And to give you an example, we didn't have a female bathroom in the Senate in Brazil until 2016. So this is really recent that women started to understand that they want to be in politics, that they have the right to be in office, and that they should be running for office as much or maybe even more than men, because we're 52 of the electorate and we only get 18% of the seats, which is not enough for us to have priorities in politics. So we don't get the bills that we need passed because it's not a priority for the men who are sitting in office so far.
1: Our listeners heard the incredibly high and disturbing number of femicides just in 2025, the protests, you know, in December, and the killings in that month as well. Why is that number so high? Why was it so high last year?
0: We believe is a more than one factor. One of them is actually the police understanding how femicides work. And so they start to put the correct label on the correct crime. They didn't used to categorize some of deaths that they call suspect deaths as or suicides as what they are, which are femicides. So that's one part of it. The other part we feel is the rise of the red pill movement. We have a hate movement against women in politics and in office right now. And that makes it okay for men to act on it. So before, we believe that before violent actions, we have violent words. And those violent words have no, they can go forever. There's no protection and there's no accountability for them. So we need to stop normalizing that women are used as objects or talked about as objects, and political violence in gender, we see a lot. We saw a rise in 370% in this current running up for election. So women are suffering a lot of violence even to try to get into office. So that makes a lot of the difference for why we see a man thinking that's appropriate to hit a woman or to kill a woman.
1: And there's certainly issues that you list there that are not only in Brazil, but on the campaign trail, our listeners heard about some of the big promises, the big language and tough talk that the main candidates are repeating. What do you think of those promises?
0: I believe more in the candidate for democracy, of course, Lula, because he has acted and sanctioned laws that protect women, and he wants to sanction other laws that we think are very, very important, such as the anti-misogyny law that would criminalize it for you to say and act in misogynistic ways, which is something we don't have at the moment. And he has sanctioned the National Pact Anti-Feminicide. So he's someone that is actively concerned with women's safety. On the other hand, the anti-democratic candidate is just with words that are empty. So we do not trust that he would do anything to protect women, quite the opposite.
1: And how are their both of their campaigns going over with voters, women in particular? And that's your view and your organization's view. But what's your sense of if they're whose promises they're buying into?
0: The women that get to hear President Lula's plea believe him and know that he means it, but we have a lot of fake news going around, and we also don't have any regulation on the internet or the platforms. And it seems very evident that the billionaires that run those platforms have of bias. And so it's hard for us to reach certain parts of the country and some women, and they end up listening to lies about the candidates. So we have to fight against the fake news, against the fact that the platforms don't deliver the message, and also to show what's being done on the one hand, while the other hand has done nothing and promises empty word for women, such as being traditional and going back to the home, which is something that women are really not up for. Brazil is made up for more like 49% of families are single moms raising their kids by themselves. So we believe we should see that and help those women to keep those kids safe and those families alive.
1: I'm very glad we could speak, Rachel. I appreciate this. Thank you.
0: Thanks.
2: Rachel Ripani is a co-founder of Levante Mulheres Vivas, or Rise Alive Women. We reached her in Sao Paulo, Brazil.

0: Capybaras are like Patrick Swayze in Point Break, adorable and appealing, but when necessary, outlaws. You'll remember, of course, the criminal hijinks of capybaras Bonnie and Clyde, who cunningly escaped from High Park Zoo in Toronto in 2016 and were periodically seen eating stuff before they were recaptured. Now there are Tango and Samba, capybaras who are currently on the run, or the leisurely walk, probably most of the time. In March, Tango and Samba broke out of the Marwell Zoo just outside Southampton, England. Tango returned to the zoo only a few days later, but despite the best efforts of staff and community members, Samba remains at large. She has been seen in the towns surrounding the zoo and seems to be doing all right for herself. But with winter approaching, zoo staff are ramping up their efforts to recapture the fugitive. The daring escape reminded us of the story of Yvonne, a cow who absconded from a farm in Germany in 2011. For weeks, she hid out in the forests of Bavaria. Michael Aufhauser, the founder of the Gut Eiderbichl Animal Sanctuary, told guest host Peter Armstrong what happened.
1: Well, a young farmer from Germany went over to Austria. He purchased two cows and he brought them to his estate and brought them on the pasture. And that was near a forest. And when these two cows saw the forest, they escaped, both of them. One was called Yvonne, is the other one Waltraud. Both of them broke through an electric fence. You know, they just ran into the forest. Waltraud returned, but Yvonne didn't come back.
2: Pretty determined to get away.
1: They wanted to get away, and I think Yvonne loved the forest. And after a few days, hunters started looking around and they couldn't see Yvonne. And a few weeks passed and all of a sudden she showed her face through the dark forest. And then they tried to, hunters went into the forest trying to tranquilize her. But it was nighttime and when they saw her, they fired a shot with a little arrow. So she ran with her last power she had into the forest, and she disappeared again. Now, they were looking for this Yvonne every day. Weeks passed. And then they found out that she must be terribly intelligent. As a matter of fact, I think she's the most intelligent cow in the world.
0: Fortunately, after weeks of searching, including the use of a helicopter, consultation with a psychic, and hundreds of people volunteering their time, the saga of Yvonne came to a happy conclusion.
3: Hello, Mr. Aufhauser.
4: Hello, Jim Brown.
3: Where are you standing right now?
4: I am in the middle of the forest. It is dark. It is fog around me and misty, and it's really like the scenery of the Hound of Baskerville. It's very wild. And in front of me, in the middle of a lot of different cows and calves, is Yvonne. I don't believe it. You can't imagine what kind of a feeling that is.
3: You are looking at Yvonne right now.
4: Right now. I see her in the mist. Thank God we have a few stars up there. And it's a bright night, but a misty night. And then 1.5 hours from this very, very remote area, well, that's where she's going to live, on Gut Eiderbichl Deggendorf. And what we've done tonight already, we've loaded up her son. He's already in Deggendorf. And when she comes there, and she'll notice she's with her son that she loves so much, that she spent two summers with on the pastures, and she will then enjoy her life from that moment on, and she will be able to live with us until her natural day of death comes.
0: From our archives, the founder of Gut Eiderbichl Animal Sanctuary, Michael Aufhauser, alongside Yvonne the cow, talking to guest host Jim Brown in 2011.

0: alive and started hunting when he was just a boy. Over the decades, he has pursued all manner of bird and beast, but in all his years, he never once managed to bring down a moose, which is why his family was surprised to learn that 91-year-old Mr. Maynard had applied for and won one of New Brunswick's moose hunting licenses. And so, Stillman Maynard, with support from his family, made his way out into the New Brunswick wilderness.
1: Oh, dear boy, see if I can get a moose.
2: So what's the plan over the next few days?
1: Get a moose and go back home.
3: My name is Michael Maynard. I'm his youngest child, last born son.
2: He got his moose tag in the mail. He won the draw sort of deal. How long has he been applying for that?
3: Oh, probably 70 years he's been applying. He's only got it four times, I think.
2: When your dad got his, you know, was drawn for his moose tag this summer, what was your reaction?
3: Well, first I was kind of astonished, right? I didn't think he would apply, you know. But Dad still believes in his ability to live and to do things, regardless of his mobility. So in his mind, he was hooray! I got my moose license, right? Let's do it. I don't remember the last time the four of us were in a camp together.
2: What's the challenges of bringing somebody who's over 90 out to hunt?
3: Well, Dad's mobility isn't good, so he needs assistance getting around, and the house uses walker and acorn chairlifts and that sort of thing. So basically, when he leaves that environment, you have to assist him getting into out of vehicles. He has a lot of pain. He's got a bad shoulder and a bad back, and his knees aren't great, you know, and he's worn out his body. He's 91. It's something the man wants to do. He doesn't have a lot of years left in his life, and he's our dad, so if he wants to do it, we'll make it happen.
2: How does it make you feel getting to help out with something like this?
3: Oh, I feel great. Like, being around my sisters, being around my father, it's wonderful. Some of my earliest memories are being with my dad in the woods, hunting and stuff. Of course, he said I made a lot of noise, and that's the reason we never really got anything when I was with him. But it's nice for a father and son to share time, regardless. And some of our best times were hunting and fishing together. So,
2: how does it feel to finally get your moose?
1: It may feel good after the first time.
2: Your family said they really enjoyed getting to do that with you.
1: I didn't know it was important, but I guess it was.
4: Very important, Dad.
0: CBC New Brunswick reporter Shane Fowler speaking with 91-year-old Stillman Maynard and his son Michael about his successful moose hunt.

0: The mayor of Richmond, Saskatchewan, has announced he'll be stepping down in mid-October. And if you're wondering why he might be especially tired, I'll remind you why you've likely heard of Richmond. 3 years ago, the village, population 118, was making national headlines. A group led by Romana Didolo, the self-proclaimed Queen of Canada, and her Kingdom of Canada followers had moved into an abandoned school in the town. Ms. Didolo is a QAnon conspiracy theorist who started accumulating followers during the pandemic. They occupied the school for 2 years, refusing to pay taxes or utilities. Locals said cult members threatened and harassed them. Finally, in 2025, the RCMP raided the school, arresting Ms. Didolo and 15 others. Now Mayor Brad Miller says it's time for the town to turn the page and start a new chapter. Neil spoke to him about 6 months ago, after the charges against Romana Didolo and some of her followers were stayed.
1: I think if you ask anybody in Richmond, the majority and myself and my wife, a few others, that when they came into town, the pressure was put on our council and myself fairly heavy to get them out of town. And how do you do that without knowing the law? Mm. How far you can step, how far you can go without having a lawyer. And those lawyer fees add up. So you had to back off. And we just planned every council meeting, or we had a chance just to meet up maybe every 2 weeks and think, what's our next move? And we tried many things, and then came down to cutting the water off because we didn't know for sure if they were using water and all that stuff. And that would have been about a $15,000 bill. So we decided as a group of the councilmen and ladies, whatever, that we'd plug the sewer. And it took 6 months. And I think

0: craft that they were living in there, and they didn't have no sinks, they didn't have no whatever, blah, blah, blah, that everybody else gets stood up for from public health and all that, and fire, I think.
1: Which happened first, the raid or the sewage issue?
0: Sewage issue, and then in September 3rd, I believe it was the raid. And this got us in with another warrant, which was really good.
2: Brad Miller is the mayor of Richmond, Saskatchewan. He'll be stepping down from that job in mid-October.

0: For decades, the industrial area around Toronto's Portlands wasn't exactly a gathering place, but recently that's been changing. Over the past several years, the city set out to revitalize the waterfront area, an undertaking that has involved rerouting and naturalizing the mouth of the Don River. The result is Bidasige Park, the largest park the city has opened in a generation. More than a park, it's a hub of public art. The newly completed La Sonde Art Trail includes more than a dozen public artworks, including one by renowned artist Kent Monkman, and right at the bend of the Don River's mouth sits Trajet, a permanent public work by artists Dean Baldwin Liu and Caroline Monet. We reached them both in Montreal.
1: Caroline, I'll start with you. For listeners who haven't had a chance to see Trajet yet, describe for them a little bit of what it looks like. What will they see if they set foot there?
2: It's actually really hard to see from a distance because it's a very low to the ground circular piece of bronze. But as soon as you get closer to the piece, you start discovering this beautiful bronze piece with several footprints marked into the bronze. It's really a monument to the ground. So it's kind of embedded into the landscape and it's really close to the water. And sometimes the water comes into the footprints. So there's this constant relationship between the bronze, the landscape, and the water, and it changes depending on the environment and the seasons.
1: You have to be there, have to step on and feel it and see it is what I think. Dean, let me bring you in. Where did the inspiration come from? And those footsteps, those footprints are key.
3: Well, the inspiration came from an article that I came across in the Toronto Archives that was from the Toronto Telegram, and it was dated 1908, and the title was Human Footprints Under Bay, 70 Feet Below Water Level. And this was a story where a group of construction workers were draining the lake bed in the inner harbor in order to install a sort of sewer system for water to, you know, drain out into the lake. And they came across essentially a trail of footprints that were dated to 11,000 years ago based on some wood that was also found in the area. And the article essentially was written and had a kind of like testimony from Mr. W.H. Cross, who did a drawing of the clay footprints. And this drawing was the only thing that survived because the urgency of the construction site, they did the drawing and then poured the concrete, destroying the ancient find. And so this kind of jumped out at me because it felt like one of those histories that's constantly overwritten all the time. And so it, I guess, sort of inspired a kind of like desire to bring to the surface this story from the bottom of the lake bed, which is a story about, you know, presence and bull in Toronto since, you know, time immemorial.
1: And is it right that you approached Caroline with this idea?
3: Yeah, Caroline and I are friends and colleagues. And one of the reasons I spoke with Caroline, not only because I wanted an Indigenous perspective, but also I greatly admired her skill set as a director. And it was Bonnie Devine who suggested to me that I take this idea, which originally was to replicate what would be like a lost archaeological object. And it kind of, in the drawing, looked like a rectangular chunk of rock or something that you would see in a museum. And so the suggestion was, what if this became a kind of community-made situation? So Carolyn's direction in that way was valuable. And so I sought her perspective. Yeah. Immediately she said, well, it should be a circle and not a and not a rectangle.
1: And why is that, Caroline? Why was it key that it be a circle?
2: Well, I think, as we said, this is proof that our

0: communities were in the Toronto area since time immemorial, and it felt that it needed a certain level of ceremony to recreate the presence that is there. It's something that is ongoing. It's not something just for the past. It's also embedded in the present and will be in the future. And so it needed to have that continuity and connect all the dots.
1: And that public element, again, as Dean was saying, you know, you invited the community to be involved. That was key for you as well. This wasn't only you working, you know, alone in a studio. What was it like, Carolyn, when people came to contribute?
0: But I think also when Dean approached me, we both realized that there was a certain level of responsibility that came with this work. And it wasn't just us as our artistic endeavor as artists, but more creating something very important for community and for the city of Toronto. And so we invited Elder Pauline Schert, who was really crucial in guiding the process and bringing in people from different Indigenous communities to walk the footprints in clay and to activate that piece of bronze. The piece is really about, you know, memory and presence, and to have community members there in a more ceremonial way, and a gathering and making a feast out of it just makes the piece so much more compelling, I think.
1: Trajet, journey. What do you hope now that, I mean, your piece has been part of the trail for a while now. All of the pieces are now installed. As people make that journey, I'll ask both of you, what do you hope they leave that trail feeling and thinking about?
0: I mean, for me, it's really about a reminder that the history has a much longer timeline than the one that we personally have. The history is constantly changing, that Indigenous peoples have been here since time immemorial. They will continue to be present. The water holds memories, and it's really wonderful to have those footprints come back to life in this way.
2: Yeah, I like what Carolyn said there. Water holds memories because this whole past summer, the water level's been very high. Mm-hmm. And so it's being periodically submerged in the water at the bottom of the Dons. The lake is also taking the story back a little bit, which is a kind of poetic, beautiful dynamic.
1: Well, Dean, Caroline, congratulations, and I'm so glad we could speak. Thank you for this.
0: Thank you.
2: Thank you.
3: Caroline Monet and Dean Baldwin Liu are the artists behind the art installation Trajet, which is part of the newly completed La Sonde Art Trail in Toronto.

0: In an interview, Noel Gallagher once said, "I wrote this song for my brother Liam to sing in our group Oasis because I want him to feel what's in my heart. I just love the bloke, and I'll be there for him when the crisps are down." Crisps is what British people call chips. For his part, Liam Gallagher told the BBC, "I consider my brother Noel to be my wonder wall and my wonder roof and wonder floor as well." It's just typical of the tenderness the Gallagher brothers have always shown one another. Tenderness you can hear in this 1994 interview.
1: Well, you've been running on about, right?
2: If you think rock and roll is
1: to me,
2: if you think rock and roll,
1: it's getting arrested. Rock and roll is about being yourself, and I want to about a drink and a
2: rock and roll's about music.
1: Music.
0: Yeah, I was just kidding about what I said. They hate each other. But even when they're bickering, it's entertaining. So fans were excited about an auction that was set to take place this coming Saturday. The sale of dozens of hours of live shows and sound checks and arguments recorded and collected by a sound engineer who worked with Oasis from 1994 to 2001. Now, you might think that no one would want to listen to these two doofuses sniping at each other, but real Oasis heads remember that in 1995, a single featuring these two doofuses sniping at each other actually made the British charts. It was a recording of an interview with the New Musical Express, which rose to number 52, and it's just 14 minutes of this.
2: So you're not a spokesman for the band?
1: I'm not.
2: Are you saying that?
1: Are you?
2: Yeah, I am.
1: Are you?
2: Yeah, I am.
1: You might be in your little world, but as far as I'm concerned, if you think what I'm saying is I think what you're saying is
2: Right, well, fine.
1: Right, that's cool.
2: We're fine. You don't speak for the band.
1: You don't speak for the band?
2: I do speak for the band.
1: You do, yeah, because I speak for the band. I'm speaking now for the band. And I'm into it. I'm into all that.
2: You are.
1: I'm into it.
2: You are.
1: Well, if you could do it.
0: Clearly, they're not agreeable guys, so no one should be surprised that they've filed an injunction preventing Saturday's auction. But really, it seems fair. Regardless of who recorded the stuff, they're the ones on there. What if it's all just incredibly nasty arguments? Or worse, what if it isn't? What if it's just hours of Liam and Noel being gently supportive of one another? What would that do to their reputations? And they summed it up themselves back in 1994 when they said,
1: "That's the way we are, or the way I am. I always go out and I meet some or whatever. In your world, my world,
0: exactly. This is Oasis with Acquiesce.

0: This is Oasis with Acquiesce, and that will take us out for As It Happens on this Thursday, October 1st.
1: Happy October. As It Happens, we'll be back again for you tomorrow. I'm Neil Kirksall. Enjoy your evening.
0: And I'm Chris Howden. Good night.

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3: Feeling despair over the threats to democracy from the billionaire age, or the prediction that we'll see 10 new trillionaires within 4 years? 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
4: From CBC News, The World This Hour, I'm Claude Feig. A Dragon capsule carrying Canadian astronaut Joshua Kutrick and three fellow space travelers has arrived at the International Space Station. They blasted off from Florida this morning as part of a joint mission involving NASA and SpaceX. Their trip took just under 8 hours, the fastest trip to the space station made by an American spacecraft. The CBC's Karen Pauls has more.
5: Ignition. Liftoff.
6: And with that, Canadian astronaut Joshua Kutrick begins his six-month mission on the International Space Station. Here's his reaction right after liftoff.
7: SpaceX, thank you for the ride. It's good to be here. To my colleagues, friends and family in both countries, NASA, the Canadian Space Agency, and the Royal Canadian Air Force, thank you for everything you've done to get us here at the start of what will hopefully be a long, a safe, and an impactful mission.
6: Kutrick's mission is half space station operation and maintenance. For example, upgrading the power supply that may require a spacewalk, and half scientific research, focusing on how the human body changes in microgravity. Kutrick will be away for the birth of his third child. Officials will give him some time off, and maybe even a live stream, so he can be a part of that moment on Earth as he's orbiting 400 kilometers above. Karen Pauls, CBC News, Kennedy Space Center, Florida.
4: Canada appears to be making strides in its push to diversify trade beyond the U.S. At a meeting of a G20 trade ministers in Milwaukee, the Canadian delegation says that it has advanced talks with both the European Union and India. The CBC's Katie Simpson has more.
8: Canada has everything, and we need everything.
9: When you speak to European Trade Commissioner Maro Sefcovic, there is a palpable sense of enthusiasm about the possibility of a new agreement between the EU and Canada, strongly suggesting it remains on track to be reached and announced by the end of this month.
8: That we want to focus on building the alliance of the future.
9: Canada's International Trade Minister, Maninder Sidhu, says the U.S. uncertainty can make Canada look good to new partners.
10: They know we're not a country that will turn the taps off and on.
9: Well, he's not formally involved in bilateral negotiations with the Americans, he did have a brief chat with the U.S. Trade Representative Jamieson Greer about the need to reach a deal.
11: We certainly have technical talks with the Canadians. The reality is there are a handful of outstanding issues that are quite difficult to resolve.
9: Ambassador Greer also shrugged off any concern about other countries looking to reduce dependence on the U.S. economy.
11: These are very low-growth jurisdictions, and low growth is still low growth.
9: Katie Simpson, CBC News, Milwaukee, Wisconsin.
4: New York's governor has appointed a special prosecutor to lead the investigation into rape allegations at a Cornell University fraternity house 2 years ago. Kathy Hochul has appointed New York's Attorney General Letitia James to oversee the investigation. A former student at the university, identified as Jane Doe, alleged that she was sexually assaulted in October of 2024. The local district attorney did not prosecute then, citing insufficient evidence. But this week, new details have surfaced about the university's response to the rape allegations and lack of charges against seven frat members named in the lawsuit. The family of Rene Good is suing the U.S. federal government and several immigration officials. In January, the 37-year-old mother of three was fatally shot by an immigration officer in Minneapolis during anti-ICE protests. Good's brother, Brent Ganger, is one of the plaintiffs alleging wrongful death and other violations.
12: Although she didn't ask for this, she would be proud of us for moving forward with this lawsuit to find accountability in order to protect other families that might go through the same thing.
4: The U.S. Department of Homeland Security has previously defended Good's shooting as a justified use of force. And a Nova Scotia judge has dismissed a sexual assault case against Trailer Park Boys actor Mike Smith. He played Bubbles on the program, who was accused in connection with an alleged assault in 2017. And that is your World This Hour. For CBC News, I'm Claude Fahey.
5: And now the BC forecast on the north coast. Lots of sunshine Friday with a high of 13. High to 13 with a mix of sun and cloud in the piece. In the central interior, sun and cloud with a high of 12. Highs from 16 to 20 with a mix of sun and cloud in the Kootenays. In the southern interior, including Kelowna, some sunshine with a chance of showers and a high of 18. And for Metro Vancouver, Greater Victoria and the Fraser Valley, a chance of showers Friday with highs to 17 degrees.
13: Do you think billionaires will soon or are too wealthy now to have their wealth curbed?
14: No, I'm really confident, you know, deep down and optimistic about the power of the forces of democracy to prevail.
15: Welcome to Ideas. I'm Nella Ayed. Never before in the history of the world has so much wealth and power been in the hands of so few at the top. Billionaires are often worth more than the GDPs of entire countries. In fact, the net worth of the world's first trillionaire, Elon Musk, surpasses the GDPs of about 170 countries. But it doesn't have to remain that way.
16: I think we as citizens get to choose our future.
15: Canadian economist Lars Osberg.
16: We can choose a more equal world, a world where wealth is shared more fairly. But we have to invest ourselves in the political process that demands those changes to institutions. It's not inevitable that we move to a society with greater inequality, greater insecurity, and a continual search by an authoritarian elite for a scapegoat to focus people's anger on while they profit from the continued concentration of wealth at the very top.

0: So there is a dismal possible future outcome out there. I kind of hope that we don't go there, but it's not for sure. It's a choice.
1: A choice between oligarchy and democracy. What some have called the battle of the 21st century. This is part four of our series, The Billionaire Age, by Ideas producer Mary Link. And while the realities exposed in the first three parts were often dark, there is hope. Today, it's about solutions.
2: When wealth inequality was combated in the past, it took political will.
3: For 12 years, our nation was afflicted with hear nothing, see nothing, do nothing government.
2: Take American President Franklin D. Roosevelt. He was fundamentally a capitalist. He wanted a thriving private sector, but not one with unlimited power and wealth. He wanted to save capitalism from itself. FDR first came to power in 1932, defeating Republican Herbert Hoover, who was in power when Wall Street crashed in 1929 and then the Great Depression.
3: 9 mocking years with the golden calf and 3 long years of the scourge. 9 crazy years at the ticker and 3 long years in the breadlines.

0: which is most indifferent to mankind.
1: Roosevelt laid the blame at the feet of wealthy and powerful people, many with massive monopolies.
2: They had begun to consider the government of the United States as a mere appendage to their own affairs. And we know now that government by organized money is just as dangerous as government by organized mob. Never before in all our history have these forces been so united against one candidate as they stand today. They are unanimous in their hate for me, and I welcome their hatred.
1: FDR is speaking before a large crowd at Madison Square Gardens in New York on the eve of his second run for presidency in 1939.
2: I should like to have it said of my first administration that in it the courses of selfishness and of lust for power met their match. I should like to have it said, wait a minute, I should like to have it said of my second administration that in it these forces met their master.
1: FDR went on to win a second term, during which he raised taxes for the wealthiest to 94% and continued to strengthen social safety nets, part of his New Deal. Similar policies were enacted in other Western countries. All this helped create a strong middle class for only the second time in 700 years. It lasted several decades into the rise of neoliberalism in the early 1980s. And today we find ourselves back in a world with massive levels of wealth inequality, historic levels, where the top 10% own an astonishing 75% of global wealth. As of October 2026, there are now 20 centibillionaires, individuals and families worth more than $100 billion. That's five more centibillionaires than the previous year.
3: So just to be clear, like if it was me, if I was the president of the United States today, I would do something pretty dramatic to the people with that kind of wealth.
1: Venture capitalist and civic activist Nick Hanauer.
4: So what would you do, Nick?
3: Give them 12 months to give 95% of their wealth away to charity.
4: I don't think you'll ever become a presidential candidate in this United States.
3: Probably not. That's what I'd do. I'd be like, guys, you're either giving it to me or you're giving it all away.
4: Wow.
3: Because it just is not helpful to anybody that you're worth $100 billion or $200 billion.
1: Okay. This might be a bit too radical for most politicians. Mind you, here's the math. If you made somebody with $100 billion give up 95% of it, they would still be left with $950 million. But Hanauer and others also have more modest suggestions to help fix today's extreme levels of wealth disparity. Because if we continue down this path, it's predicted by 2030, there'll be 10 trillionaires, people with $1 million. That's a frightening amount of power in the hands of just a few non-elected people. So what should we do?
5: First of all, have us discuss the reasons why we should really think about limiting inequality. And second, also, again, opening up the discussion about what kind of society we want, what kind of societies do we want, what kind of world do we want.
1: Belgian Dutch philosopher and economist Ingrid Robbins.
5: And I think one of the things that neoliberal thinking has done to our political imagination is it has kind of closed the discussion on what kind of society we want to be. Because one of the things that neoliberalism did was, we already earlier discussed that it has slashed the top tax rates. But in the realm of ideas, it has also basically said, okay, we're beyond politics. We're all liberal democracies, and this is going to be the dominant model. And we no longer need discussions about what kind of societies do we want. And I think we're now really in a point in history where it's obvious that this was a lie, that neoliberalism itself was deeply political, even though this ideology tried to pretend to be apolitical.
1: And a quick reminder, beyond lowering taxes for the wealthiest, neoliberalism also favors privatization. So things like utilities and healthcare are handed over to private companies, not the state. As well, deregulation of restrictions placed on companies, such as anti-monopoly laws. There's also weakening of unions and a massive reduction of government spending on public services.
3: I would say that the central thing you need to do is you need to tear down the neoclassical and neoliberal economic framework.
1: Nick Hanauer.
3: You need to show people that while that framework of thought is mathematically elegant and internally consistent and broadly understood, it is a pack of lies. It is essentially a protection racket for the very rich, and it is completely untethered from what actually happens on planet Earth.
1: And many of the very rich are working very hard to dismantle fundamental cornerstones of democracies.
6: Look, right now in America in the 2020s, we actually do have a fair number of essentially evil billionaires out there.
1: American economist and Nobel laureate Paul Krugman.
6: I mean, I don't think that there's anybody should show restraint in calling out Elon Musk for what he is. And at this point, there was a little while when we used to think that maybe Jeff Bezos was better. Well, he isn't.
1: I wonder, Paul, though, so there's the oligarchs, the Russian oligarchs who get put to the gulag, but the oligarchs that we're talking about, of the extreme, the centi-billionaires, Elon Musk's who control satellite, Starlink, very, very vital things that affect countries, democracies, wars. You have Bezos and all those other people who are supporting Trump and what's happening. And if, for example, Elon, his wealth goes up and down, say it's a trillion, are some of these centi-billionaires who are going up towards trillion, are they almost too big to fail in one sense? You know, you can lose in the Gilded Age, people could lose their wealth, but it's almost with that much money and power on top of, having power over the internet and discussion and everything that, say, Facebook or Meta has. My concern is, do they have too much wealth now that it can't be curbed and we can't take away their power?

0: remember always, when we try to think about, you know, are the centibillionaires invulnerable? Are they beyond the reach of politics, right or left? You know, are they too big for a reformist political movement to take down? Are they too big for a right-wing government that's decided that they're no longer useful to take down? You have to remember that wealth, you know, what is wealth? It's not as if Elon Musk has a castle full of gold and has his guards around it. That wealth in the modern world is just ones and zeros. It's just digital stuff. It's property rights that in the end are given by governments and can be taken away.
1: One key solution being recommended is imposing higher taxes on the wealthiest, which neoliberal policies have been slashing since the 1980s, arguing without clear evidence that the more we allow the wealthy to acquire more wealth, the more wealth will trickle down to the rest of us.
0: Yeah, trickle down has never worked, and it's not for lack of trying. It's been done again and again, and it's one of those things where the people who propose it will not take no for an answer. They'll say, I'm going to cut taxes on the wealthy, and just you watch the economic boom that follows. And then when the economic boom doesn't follow, they never admit that they were wrong. And they just keep on proposing the same thing.
1: Krugman says raising taxes for the rich is a sound economic idea.
0: There supposedly was a time when Sweden, under certain circumstances, when there was a marginal tax rate of more than 100%, where you actually were worse off by making more money. And you know, I'm not for that, but the United States, the most successful period of economic growth we had was during the generation that followed World War II. And for much of that period, we had a top marginal tax rate of more than 90%. And somehow or other, people kept on investing and innovating. And in fact, we had better economic growth then than we ever had before or since.
1: These days, of course, there are no proposals for a 90% tax on billionaires. But there is a call for countries to sign a global agreement to levy a mere 2% wealth tax on the rich. Now, to be clear, it'd be a tax on their net wealth, not their income, which some billionaires have said is zero, nothing, as in zero income. I'm looking at you, Mr. Bezos. The main proponent behind this 2% wealth tax is the French economist Gabriel Zucman. Can you tell me how you came about this and explain it a bit for me?
2: Absolutely, yes. So the idea is to have a floor, a minimum tax for the super rich, defined indeed in France, where a law like that was passed by the National Assembly, defined as people who have more than 100 million euros in net wealth. And so there's a body of work that shows that these individuals, they pay very little income tax today.
1: But would a mere 2% wealth tax have any real impact?
2: Yeah, so with a minimum tax of just 2% on the wealth of billionaires, 3,000 people globally, that would generate about $250 billion in US dollars in additional tax revenue for the planet as a whole. And that's a lot of money. You know, according to the best estimates that we have, for instance, developing countries, they need an additional $500 billion each year to face the challenges of climate change. And so you can get half of that with just this modest minimum tax on the super rich.
1: Economist Nitin Bharti is the South and Southeast Asia coordinator at the World Inequality Lab and a professor at the University of Western Australia.
3: Let's say if tomorrow India starts imposing a very small 2% of wealth tax on just the top 0.04% of the population, it will result into about 2.5% of GDP. That's the concentration is so high that even imposing such a small tax on such small population can result in such a large resources, which can help in sort of funding the education, health, and nutrition aspect in India. Like, it can help Indian government to increase the social spending. So I think we are not there yet. In India, I think, at least from my reading, it seems that Indian government is still shy about sort of discussing this openly. But everyone sees the inequality. It's so visible that you don't need to sort of show them by number, right? Like you go to any big metro cities in India, be it Mumbai, Bangalore, Delhi, you can see the high level of inequality right there at your

0: 2026 alone, the annual wealth of billionaires jumped by 25%. So a 2% wealth tax would hardly make a dent in their soaring wealth. And what is sort of really interesting is that it is a very modest tax, as you've called it. It's only 2%. Why the resistance? Who's resisting? Is it the governments? Is it people who see the American dream kind of philosophy and want to themselves someday become wealthy? Is it the billionaires themselves? Who is resisting what seems to be a really reasonable idea?
1: It's the billionaires themselves, first of all, because, and they have good reason to they hate it and have good reasons to hate it, because they understand that the income tax, you know, they don't pay it, so they don't care. You know, you can increase the top marginal income tax, right? It would barely make any difference for them. The inheritance or the estate tax, you know, it's far in the future, they don't care. But this annual tax on something that's really hard to manipulate or to hide with no exemption or anything, that would actually make them pay significantly more. So they don't like it, and they're powerful, and they fight for their interests.
0: Zuckman says resistance is also coming from the few still hanging on to the widely debunked trickle-down theory and fear that billionaires will move to another country if the tax is imposed. Zuckman has a solution. In 2024, Zuckman presented his 2% global tax proposal to G20 world leaders in Brazil.
1: I had the pleasure to work with Brazil when Brazil chaired the G20 in 2024, and we put this proposal, this idea on the agenda, on the map. It was the first time ever that people at the G20, finance ministers, head of state, discussed this very topic of extreme wealth, what to do about it. And even the first time it was discussed at the G7, the G7 was created in 1975. Think of this, you know, half a century, they meet all the time, never once have they discussed what is presumably one of the most pressing issues of our time.
0: They never once discussed the problem of extreme wealth.
1: Of extreme wealth, of the fact that the super rich are not taxed, of how to address that issue collectively. And that in itself, the fact that now it's in the declarations, it's being discussed, is a huge progress.
0: But you do need, what you say is the coalition, the willing. It doesn't have to be everybody on board. It doesn't have to be all the countries. But I would imagine that it has to be some of the major countries. And so what reaction are you getting from the G7 into this? I know that Spain, the financial minister there, has been supportive of the idea of the 2%. I think Brazil is also, but what about the big players? I'm not even including United States in that.
1: France is supportive. South Africa is supportive. Outside of the G20, you have countries like Mexico, like Chile. And more important than that, people are supportive. You know, everywhere you have 75%, 80% of the population that is strongly in favor of proposals like that. In fact, in many countries, this is the number one most popular economic policy proposal. You know, it's an overwhelming majority of people across party lines. So that's what makes me optimistic. And then on your question of, do we need an international agreement? Do we need all countries or all big countries to be on board? The answer is no. What we need is at least one country. Any country on its own, and it could be Canada tomorrow, can do it. Can say, look, our billionaires, our centimillionaires, they will have to pay minimum 2%. And what they're going to say is very simple. They're going to say, oh, if you do that, they don't like the tax because they understand it will be quite effective. And so what they will say, oh, we will leave the country. They will threaten to leave. And what you have to answer is no, because what we're going to do is if you leave, we will keep taxing you after you've left. And why? First, because that's justified. If you've become a billionaire in Canada and now you move to the Cayman Islands, look, your wealth, it was in part, everybody agrees with that, was collective creation, benefit from education and health and so on in Canada. And so you will still have to pay the tax for 5-10 years, we can discuss, after you've left, if you move to a country that doesn't tax you. And number two, we can do that because, you know, 10-15 years ago, there was a lot of financial opacity in tax havens, there was bank secrecy, but now there's an automatic exchange of bank information. So even if you move to the Cayman Islands, it's possible to track your wealth and your income and keep subjecting you to that tax. And so what it means is that any country on its own can do it. And as soon as we will have countries like Canada or France or Brazil doing it, what history shows is that it's what paves the way for international coordination.
0: I'm curious, what has been the reaction from Canada? You've met lots of people in the

0: G20. We have this share, this high share of wealth. Have you had any reaction from Canada about the 2% proposal?
1: You know, in my conversations with the previous government, there was interest.
0: He's referring to Justin Trudeau's government here.
1: And there was Chrystia Freeland in particular seemed supportive on the substance of the idea. Like many world leaders, in fact, when you explain the proposal, most of them say, and that seems to make a lot of sense, you know, we have to go there. Now the question is, who's going to have the vision and the leadership to say, we will pave the way?
2: Canada did not come out in support of the wealth tax when I was finance minister.
0: Chrystia Freeland, why don't we have a wealth tax? She has a few concerns about such a tax, including the fear that billionaires may move.
2: It is very easy for Canadians to move south of the border and operate in the United States. It's easy for Canadians to stay here, but to invest their money in the United States. So,
0: but it almost feels like a scare tactic that they're using because not everybody's going to move. And one third of billionaires now, they're inherited money. That the majority of billionaires aren't innovators. They're in the finance business. Now, I don't know how people would feel like that, but they're not necessarily creating jobs per se. And so, I mean, that, there's issue there too, right?
2: Look, it can be a scare tactic. And in every country, an argument that is made is you can't put this tax in place because all the innovators, all the wealth creators will leave. Of course, it's a scare tactic. But for a country like Canada, it's also a reality for us. And so we have to bear it in mind.
0: But the French economist, Gabriel Zucman, says politicians have to realize these threats are overblown.
1: They think that it would be great to do that if we could do it, but we can't because we live in a globalized world and the rich will move. And it's just hopeless. It's like shooting ourselves in the foot. It's self-defeating. And that's why it's so important to explain how those forces of tax competition, threatening to move and so on, can be tamed, that there are actual, practical, actionable solutions to make this tax work, even when there's no, or not yet, an international agreement that it can work unilaterally.
0: Still, a wealth tax is a tough sell. France's National Assembly took some initial steps towards passing one, but the country's Conservative Senate voted against it. And in 2026, the proposal was excluded from the budget, making a group of French billionaires who had pushed against it very, very happy. But despite these setbacks, Zucman hasn't given up and said the 2% wealth tax remains a viable solution. Paul Krugman.
3: I'm all for a global wealth tax. I think there's a lot to be said for it, except political practicality. It's very hard to implement, tricky. I mean, it could be done. I mean, among other things, if we could have agreement among the world's advanced nations, advanced meaning not a moral thing, but just in terms of per capita GDP. But if the world's wealthy countries agreed in common to tax large fortunes, we could do that. Modern governments have enormous administrative capacity if they choose to. We could certainly manage to do it, and it would be a good thing. There's a lot to be said for a wealth tax. It's also probably not anything that can happen anytime soon.
4: But maybe it is starting to happen. On November 3rd, Californians will vote on a proposal for a one-time 5% wealth tax on residents who have more than $1 billion in assets. 90% of the money raised would go to healthcare and 10% to food assistance and public education. Google co-founder and Senti billionaire Sergey Brin has spent more than $100 million fighting it. Despite the pushback, polls indicate a slight majority in favor of the tax. This is Ideas. I'm Nahla Ayed. Wealth taxes aren't the only solution to inequality. There are others, like closing tax loopholes that favor billionaires. This is part four of Ideas producer Mary Link's series, The Billionaire Age.
0: You had this great line that you quoted, socialism for the rich and capitalism for the poor.
5: Yes, I don't think I invented this though.
0: No, but it's a great line.
5: Yeah.
0: Belgian-Dutch philosopher and economist.

0: Ingrid Robbins.
1: So I really think there's a lot of tension between imaginations that we have. We have these myths about the rich being the generators of welfare, the heroes, the exceptionally good people. And yes, some of them are exceptionally talented, but there are hardworking people all over society. And the rich have just over the last kind of five decades taken exceptionally well care of themselves through hiring the people from the wealth defense industry.
0: The wealth defense industry, a collection of professionals like lawyers, private bankers, and accountants, all trying hard to find loopholes so the ultra-rich and corporations can avoid paying taxes, often through tax havens. Around $1 trillion U.S. dollars in profits were shifted by multinationals to tax havens in 2023, according to the latest research by the EU Tax Observatory. And an estimated $12.6 trillion belonging to wealthy individuals was held in tax havens. $12.6 trillion. That's a lot of unpaid taxes that could have gone towards public spending.
1: It's not just the revenue that's missed, but it is also the general feeling that people have that the game is rigged. And I think that explains at least part of the increase in votes for populist parties. And I don't think you can blame people. So many people, rightly so, feel that there is an elite in the world, an economic elite that has really, really taken good care of itself and of the top 10, 20, 30% of the population. So we need fiscal fairness also because we have a social contract in each country, but we also have a social contract in the world. So that's an implicit thing. It's basically the kind of implicit agreement that we have between all the people that live together. And the rules need to be fair, and they need to be fair for everyone. And if people see that the richest can get away with stalling their money in tax havens or having all these fiscal constructions, then of course they become resentful towards politics. And I think it's a rational reaction. So we need to close tax havens and we need to enforce the rules, the fiscal rules, not just because of the revenue it will generate, but also because of, for political reasons, to strengthen democracy.
0: Wealthy Canadians and large corporations have at least $682 billion in known tax havens, a whopping 165% increase since 2014, according to Canadians for Tax Fairness. The resulting loss to public revenue is estimated to be at least $15 billion annually. But the Canadian government continues to allow the use of tax havens. What would you say to Prime Minister Carney directly about why he should rethink the tax havens?
1: So I think Canada is in a really interesting position because Canada is a major country. It's a dominant player. And I think it has also, the Canadian voters have really also made a fist towards the politics that Trump wants to implement. So I think Canada may actually be in a position to become a moral leader, to take leadership in the moral realm. And I think the area of curbing illicit financial flows and closing tax havens would be low-hanging fruit to show moral leadership.
2: Tax havens are a bad thing.
0: Economist and Nobel laureate Paul Krugman.
2: They should not exist. They do exist, and people are going to make use of them. There's only a certain amount of moral suasion. You know, and if there's somebody, I mean, If you are a money manager, unfortunately, you kind of have a fiduciary duty to your clients to take advantage of some of the things out there, even if you think it's wrong. But if you are going to be a moral crusader while trying to also be a fund manager, you're probably not going to keep the fund manager job. But the tax havens, the right thing to do is to have treaties to close down those havens, or if we can't get those, to at least take unilateral action to close them down. I mean, a lot of individual wealth is hidden in the phrase I've seen is treasure islands.

0: places where you can, in fact, hide it. And corporations, in some ways, the corporate use of tax havens is an even bigger issue.
1: Before he became prime minister, Mark Carney worked in the private sector for Brookfield Asset Management, which had, and still has, billions of untaxed dollars tucked away in tax havens. If Mark Carney was listening, I mean, here's our prime minister. He's a liberal. He believes in strong social net and all those things. And yet he himself was involved with tax havens and still justifies that. Why do people that are seen as liberal, why do you think it's difficult for someone like him to let go of the notion that tax havens are a good idea?
0: So I'm actually in the unusual position for me of actually knowing Mark Carney. Before he was demoted to his current position, he ran something called the Group of 30, of which I'm a member. And you know, he is what he appears to, at least as far as I can tell, he is what he appears to be, which is a decent guy, a liberal in the American sense, and cares about social justice and social programs, but also, you know, living in the world. People aren't saints. People who claim to be saints are probably on average intolerable. And if you're going to be in the world of finance and the financial industry, then you're going to, it's hard to do what arguably is the right thing. I guess I'm willing to cut some slack. What you really want is an environment where it's not a big problem for yourself, where you maybe lose some money by refusing to do things that you think are bad, but you can still have a career. People do. I mean, you could criticize. I'm not going to exonerate Carney entirely, and we can criticize people who aren't willing to make that choice. But you know, God knows, with all of the terrible things, with all of the truly evil people out there in our current political scene, Carney's sins seem to me to be really pretty trivial.
1: Yeah, and I'm not trying to vilify him myself, but I'm trying to understand why now he's in a different position. What would be his obstacle if he was to change his mind on tax havens? Would it, and not, I don't think it would be about personal wealth for him, but is he so conditioned, people of that stature? I mean, because it's not going to lose him votes, because the minority are the ones who benefit from tax havens. What would be the fallout for him?
0: Even in Canada, money has to count. I know you don't have the complete corruption of the political system by money that we do here south of the border, but alienate business people too much. It's not just that they pay for campaigns, but they have a role in the media, and I don't know enough to know whether Carney is compromising too much.
1: Christia, I talked to Paul Krugman. That's one of people.
2: Yeah.
1: I asked Canada's former finance minister, Chrystia Freeland, for her opinion on tax havens. I have to say, her answer surprises me. He said to me that tax havens are bad, that tax havens shouldn't exist. Not trying to put you on the spot here, but...
2: No, you're not putting me on the spot. I agree.
1: Do you?
2: I 100% agree with that.
1: Wow. Mark Carney doesn't.
2: I totally agree with Paul's point about tax havens. It's actually something that we debated at Finance Committee, that we debated in the House of, well, actually not so much in the House of Commons, but in Finance Committee. And that is a problem. It absolutely is a problem. The thing, though, is we should not expect... The important thing is to set up the rules so that people have incentives to behave properly.
1: Have you talked? Does he support to get rid of tax havens himself?
2: Mark Carney is my friend. He is Canada's prime minister. He's the leader of the Liberal Party, and I support him.
1: Right. Okay. But you don't know where his stand is on tax havens, or...
2: I think the prime minister is the person to talk to about his positions.
1: Okay.

0: So I wrote to the Prime Minister and asked this. In light of the historic levels of wealth concentration at the very top, would the Prime Minister support ending the use of tax havens by Canadian companies and individuals? But the Prime Minister's office didn't give me an answer and instead passed this question on to the Ministry of Finance. In their email response, there was no direct mention of tax havens. It added that it would be, quote, inappropriate to answer questions on potential changes to the tax law. Another problem of the billionaire age is that we allow huge fortunes to be amassed in the first place, especially these days by tech moguls.
1: One of, I think, the mistakes made by well-meaning progressives and liberals from the 90s onward was the following. Many said, okay, well, here's what we need to do. We'll just let the rich get wealthier and then, you know, grow the pie. And then later on, once we've generated all this wealth, we'll tax everyone and redistribute it.
0: Columbia Law Professor Tim Wu is an authority on antitrust issues and was the special assistant to President Biden during his administration on technology and competition policy.
1: And this sort of let people get rich now, but then redistribute it later. That was sort of the way a lot of people reconciled their discomfort with wealth aggregation and their desire to be progressive, but also their desire not to repeat the mistakes of the communist nations, which seemed to seize too much and were not successful either. So the problem, which is in retrospect kind of obvious, is that when people earn enormous amounts of money, they tend to think of it as theirs. And when it comes time to redistribute it later, they're very effective at preventing the redistribution from happening at all. So certainly been the story in the United States where, you know, the piles of money, hundreds of billions of dollars, in some cases in companies, trillions of dollars in cash, you know, all piled up. And there was no movement that was successful to try to tax and redistribute it. So it's a problem that isn't easily addressed by just saying, all right, turn on the taxes. I think the longest term path runs through a redistribution of economic power. This is partially why I'm a believer in the antitrust laws. I do think you need taxes, but I also think you need a deconcentration of the ability to earn money in the first place. One of the words for this is pre-distribution. You need to pre-distribute the ability to earn to start with, so a lot of people are making money, not just a small minority.
0: Wu says, along with Paul Krugman, you also need strong unions to combat wealth inequality.
1: Oh, I think unions are a huge part of it. So, you know, I live in the United States where unions are down to about 6 or 7% of the private workforce. So you need to have some kind of counterweight to corporate power, employer power. I think for the last 30 years, we sort of thought that, well, you know, companies want to treat people well because, you know, it's in their interest to have happy workers and so on. But what we didn't think about is the pressures that companies face to constantly be reducing costs. And what that means is either firing people or keeping wages flat. So there's no question in my mind that you have to have countervailing power in the form of unions to keep things fair. Now, that said, I don't think unions are beyond criticism. I think in some ways, I'm speaking about the United States, you know, that in some ways unions have failed to really convince people that they, and part of it's company propaganda, I know that, but sometimes they haven't convinced people that they're really going to serve their interests. So I think people are making it better. I think the main unions are trying to reform themselves right now, but we definitely need a lively, you know, union movement to countervail corporate power.
0: Beyond unions, another way to improve salaries

0: money, businesses have more customers, and hire more workers. There's an enormous amount of empirical evidence to support it. There is no evidence that contravenes this basic idea. And you have to be able to show people that even though their favorite economics professor continues to think that if you raise the minimum wage, it will be automatic job loss, that that is just factually incorrect, that they were just very mistaken about economic cause and effect, and that in fact, most of the policies that seem intuitively sensible to most people, like making sure that people paid enough to get by without food stamps by giant corporations, isn't bad for the economy. It's actually good for it. And that is a big battle. Because if you've been in this business, you hear these excuses again and again. What the rich never say, what the Chamber of Commerce never says, what the Cato Institute never says is the poor. Can I say that? You can bleep it. What they say is, oh, we care about the poor so much. That's why we have to keep wages low. Because if we raise their wages, they'll all lose their jobs. So the trick is always the same, is to use pro-social language for anti-social ends. And what's funny, of course, is that in the moment, these claims always seem plausible, right? Maybe if you do constrain these people, it will be bad for everybody. But if you look back in history, they say they've been the same thing. You know, it was the cigarettes people say it, and the lead people say it, and the DDT people said it. And, you know, like, you name a harmful thing, I'll show you a bunch of, you know, middle-aged white guys making pro-social arguments for why that horrible thing is good for everybody, right?
1: Most of the potential solutions we have discussed so far, and many others we haven't, are for the most part relatively straightforward. Paul Krugman.
2: So all of this is well within, not only well within what you can imagine doing, but it's things that we used to do. So it's not hard.
1: Oh, sure, you might say that happened in the past, but it can't happen today, especially in a capitalist country. Well, have you heard of Denmark?
2: I don't want utopia. All I really kind of want is Denmark, right? And Denmark exists, and it's not utopia, and not everybody is happy, but you can do that.
1: And what is Denmark to you?
2: Denmark is an example of a social democratic society that is with a strong safety net, powerful representation of workers through unions, high taxes, but not crippling. And if the United States could go a third of the way towards that, I would be extremely happy.
3: I absolutely agree on the Danish point.
1: Christia Friedland.
3: And actually, Francis Fukuyama has this sort of famous line where he says, you know, becoming more like Denmark. And he argues that that sort of should be the direction that democratic capitalism, that democratic market economies try to go. I broadly agree with him. And it's that one of the things Denmark has figured out how to do is have a very generous social safety net and also a strongly growing economy and a lot of innovation, right? And Ozempic, that's Denmark.
1: And so Denmark has a much higher rate of, let's see, Denmark has the top income rates are 52%. Capital gains is 42%. They have one of the lowest income inequalities. They have a thriving middle class. Taxes didn't scare away people from Denmark. Could that ever be our future?
3: Again, I think Denmark is a very admirable society and country. It is really different from our own, but I think we have a lot to learn from them.
1: Tim Wu discusses Denmark in his book, The Age of Extraction. You write about Denmark as a sort of a shining example where they have a healthy sort of middle class and economy. And it's funny because I was speaking to Paul Krugman and he said to me, quote, "I don't want utopia. All I really kind of want is Denmark."
4: Yeah.
1: So what is it about Denmark that can teach the rest of us in terms of, because it's among the wealthiest and most egalitarian nation on earth. So how did it achieve this and what can we learn from them?
4: Yeah, I think there's a few nations on Earth, Denmark, other Scandinavian countries, Taiwan, in to some degree Japan, Korea. These are countries that managed to grow extremely wealthy without enormous.

0: enormous imbalances in wealth. Obviously, they have some, you know, Korea has some very wealthy families and so on. But a country like Taiwan or a country like Denmark has an extraordinary level of equality and an explosion of the mythology that you can only be really equal and poor or have a rich country but have enormous inequality. And so those, for those of us who, you know, want to believe that, you know, we can, that you can have wealth and also equality, the fact these countries have done it is very inspiring.
1: The question we have to ask ourselves, I think, is this: what is the purpose of an economic system if it's not creating billionaire and trillionaire overlords?
2: If prosperity in human societies is best understood as the accumulation of solutions to human problems, which is what it really is, then every economic act becomes an explicit moral choice. Are you solving people's problems, or are you creating more problems than you're solving?
1: Nick Hanauer.
2: And if that becomes the responsibility of business, if you change from the old paradigm, which is just make money for your shareholders, to solve human problems in a fair and sustainable way, and profit is the reward you get for doing that, then you have made you've taken a big bite out of the worst impulses and the worst behavior.
1: The British economist John Maynard Keynes, who is a great influence in your own economic viewpoints, he was said to have always treated economics as preeminently a matter for ethical judgments. What are your thoughts on that?
3: We think about economics. You know, Adam Smith's first big book was The Theory of Moral Sentiments. And economics is not just moral. A lot of it is just how stuff happens.
1: Paul Krugman.
3: Alfred Marshall, great Edwardian economist, said it was about the ordinary business of life. And I sometimes say that economics is about the least interesting aspects of human behavior. It's about the mundane decisions that we make, getting and spending and all of that. And a lot of that is not moral. But the purpose, if you treat it as purely a technocratic enterprise, you're missing the point. Economics is supposed to be something that we do in order to make society better. And a lot of that involves, you do need to understand supply and demand and marginal rates of return and all of that. But in the end, you should never forget that this is about people and it's for people.
1: The British philosopher Thomas Hobbes described in 1651, without government, we would end up as a state of nature. And increasingly, we're seeing in the neoliberal world, you know, move away from looking after healthcare, education, various things like that. What does a state of nature mean, and what is its implications in today's neoliberal world?
4: Thomas Hobbes had this basically justification for governmental rule, for a state at all, for government.
1: Philosopher and economist Ingrid Robbins.
4: And his argument, summarized in a nutshell, is that if we do not have a government or somebody who basically makes sure there are rules and that there is protection of individuals' lives, but also their property, that there would be a war of everyone, every single person against all other persons. And that would be what he calls a state of nature. And he describes this as life would be brutish and short because basically everybody would just attack each other. So you have to think about a situation like war and anarchy. And I think the lesson to learn from this whole tradition of what we call social contract theory is that we basically need a government, a well-functioning government, to provide us with some background conditions that make it possible for us to live good lives. And this is important because I do think we cannot live without a good government. At the same time, we see that if we look at our actually existing governments, we do have reasons to criticize them. I am very critical even about my own government, the Dutch government, which is still by international standards, I think a relatively good government. But we have, as citizens, we have to be critical about our government and keep pressing our governments to be caring for the common good, for soul

0: solving collective action problems that are problems that cannot be solved by individuals, and also for making sure that we can live lives better if we live together than if we were to live in a state of anarchy. And I think this is a big disagreement that I have with libertarians or the tech bros from Silicon Valley, because they believe we should get rid of governments. But if you have their preferred view, they would be in charge. They would be the bosses. And basically, they would abolish democracy. And then it's basically our purchasing power and our political power that will determine how good our lives are. Whereas I think we should keep striving for a world where everybody has equal opportunities, independent of what your innate talents are, where you were born, with the parents you were born with, and so forth. And so that's a very different view, what we owe to each other. And that is, in the end, really the fundamental question. What do we owe to each other in society, and how do we want to live together? And I think it's really, really urgent that we have rational and reasoned conversations about this.
1: Conversations that should feature the one question that rarely, if ever, gets asked. How much money is enough? That's part 5 of our series, The Billionaire Age, by Ideas producer Mary Link. You just heard part 4. Technical production, Danielle Duval. Lisa Ayuso is the web producer of Ideas. Senior producer, Nicola Luksic. Greg Kelly is the executive producer of Ideas. And I'm Nala Ayed.
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8: The actor Ed Helms has spent his career playing the nice guy, but in his new movie, he has to play a mean character. He'll be here to tell you about having to adjust to that role and the not-so-eco-friendly way he traveled from the set of The Hangover to the set of The Office.
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10: Dragon SpaceX on the big loop. Dragon contact and soft capture complete.
9: That was the moment the Dragon capsule carrying Canadian astronaut Joshua Kutrick and 3 fellow space travelers arrived at the ISS this evening. They blasted off from Florida this morning as part of a joint mission involving NASA and SpaceX. Their trip took just under 8 hours. That's the fastest trip to the space station made by an American spacecraft. This is also Kutrick's first trip into orbit. For 6 months, his team will conduct scientific research and station maintenance. But Kutrick will be away from the birth of his 3rd child. Prime Minister Mark Carney officially designating an oil pipeline from Alberta to BC coast as a project of national interest, meaning that the government approval process will be fast-tracked. And while that may win over some in Alberta, there will be some hurdles. Jennifer Yoon has more.
11: Canadian taxpayer is going to make a lot of money off this pipeline.
12: Prime Minister Mark Carney on why he is fast-tracking a major new oil pipeline with this announcement.
11: The Canada is officially listing the West Coast pipeline as a project of national interest. Oh, yeah.
12: The Pacific Link pipeline would carry 1 million barrels of oil a day from Alberta to the West Coast. While Carney might warm some Western voters feeling alienated by Ottawa, he risks igniting a firestorm elsewhere. Indigenous groups concerned that the government pushed this through with the controversial Building Canada Act. It allows the government to fast-track approval processes. Some Indigenous leaders are talking about mounting a legal challenge, says Jessica Clogg, a lawyer who has represented First Nations groups.
13: Many nations and their council are considering all legal options to oppose this designation.
12: Jennifer Yoon, CBC News, Ottawa.
9: Q Canada's Minister of International

0: Trade has spoken with the U.S. Trade Representative on the sidelines of a G20 gathering in Milwaukee. It's the first meeting of its kind since trade negotiations stalled in August. Maninder Sidhu says he expressed Ottawa's concerns about trade uncertainties affecting both sides of the border, particularly the auto sector. His counterpart, Jamieson Greer, says that the U.S. is open to a deal with Canada, but its economic policy applies to all trading partners.
1: We have concluded deals with most of our major trading partners. We have very constructive relations. Our trade deficit's going down. We certainly have technical talks with the Canadians. The reality is there are a handful of outstanding issues that are quite difficult to resolve.
0: Earlier this week, a U.S. ban on some Canadian imports came into effect, including liquor and molasses. The co-pilot suspected of trying to crash an Israeli-bound plane has now been handed over to the United Arab Emirates. Officials looking into a motive for the mid-flight attack say they're considering all scenarios. The Indian embassy says that the injured pilot who intervened is recovering well. Susan Armiston reports.
2: Outside his parents' apartment block in Mumbai this morning, a swarm of people.
3: He's always been very jovial, very kind, and very family-oriented.
2: Smit Machar lived here with his family until moving to Dubai 4 years ago. Close neighbor Akshay Doshi told us the pilot is calm and balanced.
3: The kind of bravery that he has shown, it speaks volumes of his character. It's a testimony of what he's been trained for.
2: India's Prime Minister Narendra Modi hailed his heroism, saying he showed immense courage and an unwavering resolve to protect the lives of others, echoed by Israel's Prime Minister commending the pilot for saving 174 passengers, including many Israelis. There will be a hero's welcome when he comes back to Mumbai, but first he needs to fully recover and be with his family. Susan Ormiston, CBC News, Mumbai.
0: And that is your World This Hour. For CBC News, I'm Claude Feig.
4: And now the BC forecast on the north coast. Lots of sun today with a high of 13. Highs up to 13 with a mix of sun and cloud in the Peace. In the central interior, sun and cloud with a high of 12. Highs from 16 to 20 with a mix of sun and cloud in the Kootenays. In the southern interior, including Kelowna, some sunshine with a chance of showers and a high of 18. And for Metro Vancouver, Greater Victoria and the Fraser Valley, a chance of showers Friday with highs to 17 degrees.
5: Hey, I'm Tom Power. Welcome to Q. When the actor Ed Helms was starting out in comedy, he worked in this dingy, leaky, smelly dump of a comedy club. Now, Ed went on to work on The Daily Show with Jon Stewart, star in the TV show The Office and the hit movie The Hangover, but he says it was those days in that disgusting club that he knew exactly what he wanted to do. Ed stars in a new Canadian movie, which is sort of an indigenous version of Mighty Ducks called Smudge the Blades. He'll be here to tell you what motivates him these days and the time he chartered a plane to shoot two roles at the same time. Plus, when Emma Pennell was a kid, they heard opera on CBC Radio and thought it was so boring. And now they're taking the stage at the biggest opera company in Canada. They will be here to tell you their incredible story. All that and so much more coming up on Q. All right, so I don't know if you relate to this when you listen to the news, when you read about, you know, famine, about injustice, about any of the problems that surround us, corporate greed. The actor Ed Helms says when he hears about these things, he moves around the world just kind of heartbroken. Like his default state is walking around upset that the world isn't exactly as kind and compassionate a place as he hoped it would be. So he says he brought that confusion and sometimes like misguided hope that things can get any better to the roles where maybe you saw him for the first time, including the salesman Andy Bernard on The Office.
6: I begged Dwight and Jim to give me Aaron for Secret Santa, and I decided to give Aaron the 12 Days of Christmas. Is it my fault that the first 8 days is basically 30 birds?
5: I mean, he's doing his best. When you talk to Ed Helms, you realize that while he was shooting The Office, a lot was going on. Like, he was also shooting a little movie called The Hangover, which he's going to have a great story about doing those two things at once. Hangover, by the way, went on to be the highest grossing R-rated comedy ever. And since then, thanks to all that success, Ed's been able to be a bit more selective with what he does. And back to what I was saying,
7: The work he is doing now, he hopes aligns.

0: with the change he wants to see in the world. So this year, he stars in two Canadian films that premiered at the Toronto International Film Festival. One is called The Stunt Driver. The other is called Smudge the Blades. And in Smudge the Blades, he plays this kind of angry, tough, cruel coach of an Indigenous hockey team called the Treaty Six Blades in Northern Alberta. So Ed Helms came into the studio. It's worth mentioning the film took home TIFF's Best Canadian Discovery Award. But yeah, what a storyteller he is. He's going to tell you some great stories about how he got started in this business. He also has a great song he chose at the end of the interview that helps him go, that helps him when he's going through a bad day. So if you're having a bad day, stick around for that. But we started with his role in Smudge the Blades. He says his character is borderline evil, and all his characters up until this point have been pretty goofy and silly. So how did he find taking on such a different role?
1: I have to say it's a challenge. It's a little bit of a challenge, but it is. I enjoy the challenge, but it doesn't come easily. I was raised in a very sort of repressed Southern household where it's you got to make everyone comfortable and feel good and take care of everybody.
2: Right.
1: So the screaming and berating people it's not terribly organic, but it actually was a very cool challenge. And it's almost like a darker shade. Andy Bernard was always a very volatile.
2: Yeah, there's darkness there, buddy, in that character on The Office for sure.
1: Yeah, there's a volatility to that character that this is just sort of, it's like Andy Bernard without the layer of comedy.
3: I graduated from anger management the same way I graduated from Cornell, on time. Now I'm back, got a second chance, and I'm not gonna blow it.
4: So look out, Dunder Mifflin.
3: I mean, look out in a fun way, you know, not like I'm going to hurt you.
0: What I loved about Andy Bernard is that he would have this aggression and then immediately try to be cool right afterwards. Like the scene, in very famous scene where you punch the wall.
1: Yeah.
0: Get very angry and you punch the wall. And my favorite moment of that is he punches the wall and then immediately after is like, okay.
1: Yeah.
0: Everyone.
1: It was an overreaction.
0: That's right. That was an overreaction.
5: And I'm also sorry that a lot of people here, for some reason, think it's funny to steal someone's personal property and hide it from them. Here's a little news flash. It's not funny.
6: That was an overreaction.
1: Yeah. That's like just trying to recapture sanity.
2: Yeah.
1: Is you got to kind of name it.
2: Yeah.
1: And try to make it funny.
2: Yeah.
1: And if it's that bad, if you punched a hole in the wall, ain't nobody laughing.
0: Hey, buddy, as an Irish Catholic, I get it.
1: Yeah.
0: You have a big blowout and then you kind of go like, anyway, everyone's pretty good, right? Everyone's feeling all right.
1: Yeah, we're okay.
0: We're going to kidding around.
1: Yeah,
0: you know, don't worry about it.
1: A couple of noogies, we're moving on.
0: Is there something about Caitlin, our producer out there, who's producing this piece? Hi, Caitlin. Caitlin's Cree from Treaty 4 in Saskatchewan. Mm-hmm. We were having a conversation the other day about how it's interesting that you've produced Rutherford Falls, which is about Native American history. Mm. Now you're part of Smudge the Blades, which is about another Indigenous story about an Indigenous hockey team in Canada. Is there something going on with you and your production company that these are the kind of stories you're interested in amplifying, or is it a coincidence? Or,
1: Rutherford Falls was an entry point for me into the Native American filmmaking community. And it started out as a sort of a way to tell the stories that we wanted to tell in that show.
5: Our town. Now, the terms of the deal were laid out in this document. One of those terms was to honor the exact location the deal was made, which is why, a century later, both parties came together and erected a statue of old Lawrence, affectionately known today as Big Larry. Question.
7: Did they make a statue of any Minnishanka?
5: Great question. And bronze was very expensive at the time, so they really only had a budget for the one.
1: It was a new experience and a new world for me to kind of understand so much more about the experience and the world of the Native American community at large. And then and that just opened so many more areas of interest and collaboration and people that I admired and wanted to work with. Yeah, just a path that I've grown a lot.
2: But you strike me as a very curious fella. Anyway, when I was doing a bunch of research on you, one of the things that I found about you is that you do tend to go deep and you do kind of want to learn about a lot of different things. I read a story that when you were a kid, you were sort of obsessed with the World Book Encyclopedia. Is that true?
1: Yeah. Yeah, we had this, the World Book Encyclopedia. I think it was the 1976 edition.
2: That was the best edition they say.
1: Yeah, right? That's the one, yeah, if you're going to get it.
2: That's the King James.
1: And it was on our bookshelf, and it was, it's a huge... it's about 6 feet of books, mm-hmm. each letter in the alphabet gets a volume. And the World Book Encyclopedias are everything. It's just all wonderful randomness. And it was, I'm also very ADHD.
2: Me too, buddy. Yeah, I got you. Yeah.
1: And that, people say that cavalierly. It's a very real thing.
2: I'm also diagnosed.
1: Yeah.
2: Okay,
1: good. All right, because I ain't messing around.
2: Yeah, me neither, buddy.
1: ADHD.
2: Me neither. Yeah, yeah, yeah.
1: But
2: this interview was brought to you by those four letters.
1: Excellent.
2: Really right now.
1: Yeah. Okay. So it's just a perfect ADHD kind of system, the World Book Encyclopedia.
2: So what's the first memory you have of saying like, okay, well, I'd like to be a comedian. Like, what's the first, do you have a, yeah. I saw, was Eddie Murphy, Murphy on Update? Was that what it was? On SNL?
1: It was on Saturday Night Live. My buddy Nick and I, we started sort of sneaking down to watch it around 8 years old, I think. And, Eddie Murphy, who was only on for one, maybe two, I think just one season.
2: Yeah, there was sort of the replacement season,
1: right,
2: after Norm Michaels was
1: the Dick Ebersol years. And he was just electric.
8: Every day you should try to eat something from each of the 7 basic food groups, like milk and dairy products, fruit drinks and other liquids, sandwiches, frozen foods, meat and meat byproducts.
1: He was so present, and the reaction from the crowd, it was. I don't think I got the jokes at that age, or most of them anyway. But I got the energy, and I understood what was happening. I understood that he was just entertaining the hell out of this audience, and I just wanted to be a part of it.
2: You have this great story I was hoping you might tell about when you go to New York and you're working, you have a day job like most comics do, right? Trying to make money, and you're working film editing and some TV commercial editing and stuff like that.
1: Yeah.
2: And you end up getting some work at the Boston Comedy Club.
1: Yeah.
2: And you were there when, speaking of Saturday Night Live, their very first ever host, George Carlin, came in.
9: Some words confuse me because they come together. Jumbo shrimp. I can't figure that out. Jumbo shrimp. Two words are mutually exclusive. It's like military intelligence. You can't say them together, man. How do you get that?
2: I heard you talk about that one time.
1: Yeah.
2: Do you remember that?
1: Of course. So he just came in one night. I think it was a Monday night, which was the New Talent Showcase, which was sort of the way that comedy clubs exploited young, eager comics by forcing them to bring audience members to get stage time. I'm standing by the door, and George Carlin just kind of walks in very quietly by himself. And I'm just like, hi, I'm Mr. Carlin. Nice to see you. And I said, it's not very crowded. The Boston Comedy Club was never very crowded, but can I get you a drink? Would you like? I can sit you down anywhere. Do you want to go on stage? And he was so gentle and kind and deferential and just wanted to sit in the back and watch.
2: Oh, he didn't do a set?
1: No. He just came in, and I don't know what in my imagination he wanted to just revisit this world a little bit. And he probably sat there for half an hour, 45 minutes maybe, and then kind of just disappeared.
2: You must have felt, and I know I felt this before, but like, you must have felt like, oh, I can't believe where I am. You know, I'm from this I'm not from a place where this stuff happens.
1: Yeah.

0: oh, wow, George Carlin's here. My life has turned out in sort of an interesting way.
1: I mean, that whole period in my life, everything was new and incredible and so stimulating and exciting. I mean, I joke about this with comedians who know the Boston Comedy Club, and most New York comedians my age do know it well. And it was a dive. Like, it was, and they had just banned smoking in New York City bars. And so as good as that was for people's health, it also meant that you could actually smell the real smells of these places. And the Boston Comedy Club just stunk, and it was gross, and it just was spilled beer and liquor everywhere. And I was joking with a friend not long ago about how I was going up the back stairs because there was a bar downstairs, the Baggot Inn, and I would get cash for the door from the bartender down there. And I'm coming up the back stairs, and it's just gross, and it smells, it stinks, and it's dark. And I'm going up, and I'm going to do comedy for probably 6 or 8 people at, 5 in the afternoon.
2: Yeah.
1: And it's going to be brutal. But I just had this overwhelming feeling like, this is, I'm where I'm supposed to be.
0: It's a beautiful thing.
1: Yeah.
0: It's a beautiful feeling when you get that feeling.
1: It's rare. It's such a rare, beautiful thing. And I never forgot it, because it was the irony of just how gross the setting was. But how powerfully I felt aligned with my purpose or my dreams or whatever it was.
2: I'm actually a little bit frazzled. I got to tell you, on the way over here, I was running late as usual. And, I'm sprinting down the sidewalk, and I get to the subway station, and I run down the stairs, and I hear my train pull up. Like, get through the turnstile. I sprint down the stairs, sprint down the platform, make it in the train, last second. And the doors don't close for like 5 minutes.
0: That is, honest to God, hasn't that happened to you? That has happened to me, taking the UP Express from downtown Toronto to the, it was jumping and running, trying to get to the train, and then, out of breath, and just sitting there watching the doors open. I'm Tom Power, you're listening to Q, you're in the middle of my conversation with the actor Ed Helms, who was in 2 Canadian films at this year's Toronto International Film Festival, Smudge the Blades and The Stunt Driver. You may have first seen Ed on The Daily Show, where he was a news correspondent. You may have seen him first as Andy Bernard on the American version of The Office. Now, what you need to know about that is that the American version of The Office was adapted by a guy named Greg Daniels, who made shows like Parks and Recreation and King of the Hill. There's this guy named Michael Schur. He was a writer on The Office. He's made shows like Brooklyn Nine-Nine and The Good Place. What these two dudes are known for is making comedy with a lot of heart. So I asked Ed, did he learn anything? Could he give me an example of something he learned from working with these two sort of legendary screenwriters?
1: They think about storytelling in such a fresh, beautiful way. And there's an earnestness to the way that they write, and it really helped me find Andy. When I first met with Greg, it was so, Andy Bernard was barely a concept. He was interviewing me and told me, we have this idea. We've been kicking around the writer's room that there's this sort of yacht clubby kid.
3: Beer me.
4: What's that?
3: Hand me that water. I always say beer me. Gets a laugh like a quarter of the time.
1: And Mike Schur really connected with me about Andy Bernard. And we would just sit and laugh and just pitch dumb ideas, even things that would never make it in the show or have anything to do. But just like, what if Andy was this also, or he has this sort of trauma from his background? Yeah. That would explain this. And, and just trying to crack each other up and riff on stuff.
0: But you did care about him, man. You did. Like, you know, there's a lot of heart in that thing. You know, no. Earnestness is to quote you on that, you know?
1: Yeah. I think I moved through the world sort of heartbroken that it's not a nicer place.
0: Yeah.
1: And so I bring that to characters like Andy, who are just confused. Why are people difficult, or why are things hard? and he just became this perfect vessel to kind of express a lot of my confusion about the world and a lot of my own kind of insecurities or

0: or ways that I feel confused about things. And I could do it in a very sort of broad and silly way, but also, yeah, like you said, trying to bring in that genuine sense of like there's an earnest guy trying to do better even through all this bad behavior or toxic behavior.
1: And there kind of is in all of us. There kind of is in everybody.
0: That's what I hope. That's what I want.
1: Yeah.
0: I want that to be true.
1: Yeah, yeah.
0: And so that it was very important to me over time to endow Andy with that heart,
1: yeah.
0: a sense of integrity and some redemption.
2: The weird thing is, now I'm exactly where I want to be. I got my dream job at Cornell, and I'm still just thinking about my old pals. Only now they're the ones I made here. I wish there was a way to know you're in the good old days before you've actually left them.
1: Well, you were also doing, I mean, I don't know how you're even here, because weren't you doing The Hangover and The Office at the same time?
0: Yes.
1: Didn't you fall apart? Didn't you get tired?
0: Okay. This is crazy, but I was shooting the Office and The Hangover at the same time, and there were a number of nights where we would do a night shoot on The Hangover on Sunday night. And I would wrap at 4 a.m. and I'd have to be on set at the office at, like, you know, my call time's like 6:30 a.m. And so I think there were two times that this was crazy. I've never done this before or since, but I chartered a little jet to fly me at 4 a.m. from Las Vegas to the Van Nuys Airport, which, thank God, is like 10 minutes from our Dunder Mifflin set.
1: Wow.
0: And I flew this little plane to, I don't know if it was a turboprop or something, but it was way more money than I should be spending.
1: You had to get a pilot. You had to do all that.
0: Yeah. I chartered these little flights to get
1: me.
0: And nobody, I couldn't tell anybody.
1: Yeah.
0: Because nobody was, like, as far as the office knew, I was just on time. Everything was fine.
1: You're getting your 8 hours sleep. Everything was okay.
0: Yeah. And as far as the Hangover knew, everything was fine. And so, but I would land at like 4 or 5 a.m. and go straight to set at the office and, like, you know, maybe just towel off my face.
1: I bet you look back fondly, though.
0: My gosh. And this is the craziest part. It was like the best time of my life.
1: Yeah.
0: I loved it so much. I, those two projects are just, they're just all wonderful people. The Hangover was so, so fun. And we were just finding that world and these characters. And I just couldn't wait to get to set every day on The Office and The Hangover. And that didn't go away for years.
1: I got time left for one more question I got a laser pointer on the top of my head, and they're going to take me out if I ask you any more questions. It's gonna,
0: whoa.
1: I know you got to go.
0: I don't want to see that.
1: It's pretty serious around here. You know,
0: yeah,
1: CBC, buddy. So I won't get too much into it because I probably can't, but I'm sure this is a story you've heard before. When my dad died when I was pretty young, and I got through it by binging The Office. I had an Xbox 360 hooked up to my grandmother's television, which had like drawers in it, that kind of television. And I had the discs, and I would put them in over and over and over and over again just to try and not get depressed. Like, just try and not get sad. I know this is something people say about the show a lot, you know, that it helps them through these incredibly dark times.
0: Yeah.
1: And I can't talk about it too much because it'll affect me too much. Like, it really, really actually had a medicinal effect that when it would turn off, I would go back to feeling this kind of bleakness, and I could turn it back on and just zone out. So I've got to tell John Krasinski this, got to tell that. What I'm curious about is, do you have something like that? Can you think of a piece of work, and a piece of art, a show, a movie, a music, something that has helped you through a dark time in your life?
0: First of all, thank you for sharing that.
1: Oh, no problem.
0: That's really, really beautiful. And I often reflect with other cast members on The Office just how often people tell us that The Office has meant so much more to them in some way than just an entertainment, vessel. It's just it's meant. And I
1: something to sell iPods.
0: Yeah. Yeah. That's really, that's
1: you're
0: touching.
1: You're welcome. Thank you, by the way.
0: I think for me, the things that have

0: gotten me through rough times, it's always music, either playing or listening to music. And I really love old gospel bluegrass.
1: Can you pick a song for us to play out of this interview? Like, what, if you were coming home and having a rough day, which of those songs would you put on?
0: Tony Rice and Ricky Skaggs did this beautiful duet album, and almost every song on that
1: is one of the greatest records of all time.
0: It's just absolutely beautiful. But there's one song in particular that gives me chills even now just talking about it, Where the Soul of Man Never Dies.
1: Yeah, to Canaan's Land, I'm on my way.
0: And I love that song so much. I've had the great privilege to sing it with some great people, and it's an anchor for me.
1: I can't say there'll be no tear-dimmed eyes in this interview. Pretty good.
0: Well done.
1: But it's a real pleasure to meet you finally in real life. And thanks so much for coming in.
0: Yeah, this is really, really cool. Thank you.
1: I really enjoyed this.

if you want an introduction to this kind of music, like if you're looking for a really just perfect record, one of the most perfect records done in all of bluegrass and country music is a record called Skaggs and Rice, Ricky Skaggs and Tony Rice, a song called Where the Soul of Man Never Dies, a recommendation by Ed Helms. What a joy to play that on CBC. Ed Helms was in our studio because he was promoting a film called Smudge the Blades at the Toronto International Film Festival. That film took home TIFF's 2026 Best Canadian Discovery Award and will be screening this weekend at the Vancouver International Film Festival.

I don't know how much you pay attention to the day-to-day comings and goings in Canadian opera. If you're not up to date on what's going on Canadian opera, let us here, be your guide of all things Canadian opera. And the thing you need to know about Canadian opera right now is that there is one voice in particular getting an awful lot of attention. Just listen to it.

0: That is Emma Pennell performing Donde Lieta Oshi from Puccini's La Bohème. And yeah, Emma is certainly someone who everyone is talking about right now. Let me give you an example. They received the prestigious RBC Emerging Artist Award last year. They've been performing with the Montreal Symphony. They performed at the Edinburgh Festival very recently. But the reason they're getting all this attention right now is because they're appearing in the Canadian Opera Company's season opener of Verdi's La Traviata, performing to thousands in Toronto's beautiful Four Seasons Centre for the Performing Arts, performing one of the most, you know, popular operas ever, most acclaimed operas ever. And it's not bad for someone who, when they were a kid, they walked around singing to the trees in the forest to ward off bears. But here's the thing. Emma always knew that they wanted to be a singer. They grew up Indigenous in the woods of Northern Ontario. They were far away from concert halls and opera houses. The pathway to singing professionally wasn't even something that they could have even considered. It certainly wasn't straightforward. So Emma came into our Toronto studio and they talked a little bit about this unlikely journey from South River, Ontario to the biggest opera stage in Canada. And I think I can guarantee this, that Emma is going to charm you right off the bat. So here is Emma Pennell, or maybe I should say Emma Pennell. You'll see what I mean. How are you?
1: Hey, Tom, how are you doing?
0: I'm not too bad. So we were talking before we got going and I said to you, I said, are you, because your family is from Newfoundland. You have relations in Newfoundland, right?
1: I sure do. Yes.
0: Because out here, there's a couple different pronunciations of your last name. I said, are you a Pennell or are you a Pennell?
1: Well, and I said, it depends who's asking. So I said at the opera, it's Emma Pennell. But if you ask my grandfather, my grandmother, it's Emma Pennell, you know, so.
0: Yeah. You can call me Tom Power today if you
1: like. I will.
0: congratulations on this, man. Congratulations on La Traviata. Congratulations on everything. It's a pretty amazing story to see.
1: Yes, it is. It's very surreal to me at times.
0: I bet. Because let's talk about where you're from. So you, South River, right, in Northern Ontario. Can I say not historically known for its opera?
1: Well, no, it's more of a logging community, and you know, it's sort of hard to balance on top of those logs and scream some Verdi
0: at the same time.
1: Yeah.
0: How I heard a great story about how you heard opera, and I heard it had something to do with the CBC.
1: Sure, it sure did. I grew up in a little cabin. We are from South River, but we're about 45 minutes outside of the town in an unorganized township called Lount. So that's a deep cut for any of you listeners out in Lount.
0: L-O-U-N-T?
1: L-O-U-N-T, Lount Township.
0: Yeah, wow.
1: Yeah, we have a dump and everything. and we lived at grandparents' property because they had about 100 acres, which was really cheap at the time that they bought it. And they built a cabin for us at the back of their property. So we were sort of off the grid, you know, kerosene lamps, outhouse, the whole 9 and 10. You know, we had one radio. It was battery powered. My dad would put on CBC Radio 1 and we would hear either Sunday morning at the Sunday, Saturday night. It was opera time on the radio. And, you know, it wasn't candidly my favorite part of the day. And, you know, my dad would put it on and I would go, oh, Dad, do we have to listen to this? It's boring. And he would make me sit through and listen to it, and I'd play with my Barbie dolls and, you know, try to think about what could possibly be sung from these people that were so very far away from where I was.
0: What do you mean by that? You were trying to imagine what might be sung by these people?
1: You know, at times, a lot of the time, it would be like Italian or something like that. And I had no frame of reference as a small child for what that would sound like. And I would just make up these stories in my head about what are they singing? And, you know, I would act it out with my dolls and like and my toys and things like that.
0: I also heard a great story about you, that you would walk around the woods and sing. Is this true?
1: This is absolutely true, actually, because we had a lot of black bears back in there. You know, I said the part about the dump, and we weren't that far from the dump, so there was a lot of black bears, and, you know, we'd always get kind of scared because you have to go outside to pee at night because of the outhouse, and my mom always told us that, you know, if you if you get scared, if you're walking through the bush, you just sing. You sing real loud. The bears won't bother you. And so, you know, I was outside a lot and I was outside alone a lot. And I would just sort of sing all the time. I used to pretend that the trees were all like my fans, like my crowd, my audience. And I would go up to them and I would shake their hands and have full conversations and things like that. And I would daydream about what I thought could possibly be my life, because I've always wanted to be a singer. My whole life, I've always wanted to be a singer.
0: Always, yeah, because I heard a story about you when you were, because your grandparents had a country and western band, right?
1: They sure did, yeah.
0: What were they called?
1: They were called the Stover Family Band, very original name. And the Stovers are my great-grandparents, Esther and Fred Stover. And it was just a great group. We would play all the square dances and all the fall fairs and all the stuff like that. We'd take everybody up to East Home, the old folks' home, and play for that crowd there as well. And they just loved it. Everybody loved it.
0: The story I heard is that it was with them that you sang. It was "You Are My Sunshine," and I think that was a big turning point in you. When you said, "I always wanted to be a singer," I wanted to know if it was from when that moment when you sang "You Are My Sunshine."
1: When I was younger, yeah, there was a moment where I was at, I think it was the Sundridge Fall Fair, and I sang "You Are My Sunshine," because they would always, I was a terrible fiddler. I was horrible at it. My brother was good at it. My brother could pick up anything and be good at it. And I was just terrible. It was like cats in a bag. Like nobody wanted to listen to that. And I didn't practice and I was just not, it wasn't interesting to me. So they said, "You have to do something." So I've always wanted to sing. I got up on stage and they would make me sing "You Are My Sunshine," or they'd have me sing. My grandma showed me this one song called "I'm a Lonely Little Petunia in an Onion Patch." And the next line is, "All I do is sit and cry all day."
0: Do you know how it goes?
1: Of course I know how it goes. "I'm a lonely little petunia in an onion patch, an onion patch, an onion patch. I'm a lonely little petunia in an onion patch, and all I do is sit and cry all day." Boo.
0: Come on. Who needs La Traviata when you got that, buddy? Who needs Verdi when you got that?
1: Exactly.
0: So then what happens? You sing that and you get a good reaction to it.
1: Yeah, so, you know, I think it was an elder gentleman. I don't remember who it was, but he came up to me after it and, you know, he was sort of crying and he came up and he shook my hands and he said, "Thank you so much for singing that. You know, it reminded me of something from his childhood, and, you know, it brings people joy. It brings people emotion." And I really do think that music is a medicine. And so for him that day, I hope that I was some medicine for him. And I've been sort of chasing that feeling ever since.
0: You know, the interesting thing is that people at this point of this, beautifully said, by the way, but people listening to this might think that we are talking to someone who grew up in 1931, because the next song I want to play you is not much older than "You Are My Sunshine." Just take a listen to this. We'll give

0: It is Roy Rogers singing Don't Fence Me In. I love the line. What is it like? He rhymes commences with fences.
1: Yeah, he's a lyrical miracle.
0: So why am I playing that for you?
1: Oh, you did your research really well. That's why. That is a very special song to me because 1 year when I was 10 years old, Sundridge, Ontario had at their fall fair a singing competition called the Sundridge Fall Fair Idol, and I just had to be a part of it. And my grandma and I practiced for weeks, and that's the song that I sang, and I won first place. And it was like sort of the jump start of my confidence in my singing ability. And I loved the feeling of when I did it. I loved how other people saw you after, because, you know, I grew up an Indigenous person in a town that didn't have very many Indigenous people. And sometimes the way that people treat you when you bring up your identity is not very nice, to say the least.
2: Yeah.
1: So whenever I was singing, nobody could be mad at me. I was just Emma. I

0: was just singing and everybody loved it. And I loved that feeling. I loved the feeling of giving people song and music. And I especially loved the feeling of singing the Oldie Moldies, because that's all we ever listened to. And they were the most fun. And, you know, my grandma loved Roy Rogers. I mean, her password on her computer for like years and years was Roy Rogers. So, you know, she, oh gosh, maybe I shouldn't be telling everybody that, but
1: now we're going to hack into Nan's computer any minute now.
0: Dang.
2: But hold on. But that's oldie moldies, but not as oldie moldy as opera.
0: That's true.
2: Yeah. How does the opera thing come in?
0: Well, okay. So for that competition, I went for my audition. My grandma took me and my mom was there as well. And I went to go and sing, and the panel was in this, you know, this beautiful country house. And we went in and I sang Cowboy Take Me Away by the Chicks. And I came back out and I was so nervous for the audition that I came out and I just went, hallelujah. And I just started, you know, going into song. And the panel comes running out, or someone from the panel comes running out, and they said, who did that? Oh, my God. And they looked at my grandma and they said, was that you? And my grandma said, no, it wasn't me. It was the kid. So they made me come back in. They made me sing it. Of course, I didn't know the words because I'd only ever heard it on like TV commercials or anything like that. I'd never been exposed to opera really. And I sing it and they said, wow, that's, you know, you've got natural talent here. And I was like, okay, sure. You know, does that mean I get to do the competition now? So, you know, I did the competition. I got my adjudication sheet. And after the show, they said in my adjudication sheet, my grandma still has this. She has it framed in her house. And it says she should really consider doing classical voice lessons and singing opera because she has a natural talent for it. And I took my $100 that I won and I said, no thanks. And I went and I bought a bunch of cotton candy and I spent it all on rides and different things like that.
1: You know what's nice is I can verify that because now I know her email password. But the other thing. So when did you start to like it? When did you start to like opera enough to do it? When did you start to like it?
0: Well, when did I start to like it is a great question. It's sort of opera is one of those things that it sort of chooses you. And I went to Omeguin Highland Secondary School, as most of us do up in that area. And we had a music program there. My music teacher, Mrs. Rourke, Christine Rourke, she was wonderful, but she was on maternity leave for 2 out of the 4 years that I was there. So she did the best that she could with the time that we had. And I was getting to the age, I was in grade 12. My grades weren't the best. You know, I have ADHD, so I've always kind of had trouble in school a little bit.
1: Yeah.
0: Sort of just keeping on track. So I was concerned about not being able to go to school because I saw lots of people around me in my community who just never made it out. And my family, you know, who just never made it out and who had big dreams and who wanted to do amazing things. And just the opportunity just never lined up for them. And I thought, I want the opportunity to line up for me. I do, more than anything. And I didn't think I was good enough to do music because I looked into it for university, you had to have theory rudiments and all kinds of things like that, that I just did not have access to. You know, I was a poor kid. We didn't have any money. We grew up on food bank food. You know, we didn't have extra to be giving to music lessons. We had community music, but we didn't have anything else. And so, you know, I was sitting there with my teacher and I had my college application form in front of me and I had applied to four forestry and outdoor programs. And I was like sitting there and I was like, I want to be a singer. And my music teacher at the time, who was on her break, she said, well, I think you should. I think that it would be silly for you not to. You have talent. You should try. And basically Cambrian College had a program that would take kids who had talent, who didn't have the resources, and they would take you from zero to hero. So I went to Cambrian College and I didn't realize that it was classical music because, of course, I auditioned with a Patsy Cline song.

0: And it was the most profoundly beautiful thing I'd ever seen anyone do with their body. And it was a bigger girl like me. And it was so inspiring to see. And I said, oh my God, where has this been my whole life? Like, I need to do this now. And I didn't know what I was doing. And I was like sitting there like, oh my God, you want me to do what now? Like I can, you know, I can do Patsy Cline. I can do this and that, but I can't do that. So then I started lessons that week and I haven't stopped since. And I've just been faking it till I made it.
1: I'm Tom Power. You're listening to Q. You're in the middle of my conversation with Emma Pennell, who's appearing in the Canadian Opera Company's production of Verdi's La Traviata. We've been talking about they're so funny. They've been talking about their journey from singing old country songs to becoming, you know, one of the most acclaimed opera singers in this country right now. But it's not just classic operas like La Traviata that they've been doing. They've also been very active in contemporary music as well. Recently, they collaborated on a piece with the Mi'kmaq artist and poet Michelle Sillyboy. It's called You Can Die Properly Now. That's where our conversation picks up, beginning with some of Emma's incredible singing voice.

0: That's Emma Pennell singing You Can Die Properly Now. I wonder if you could tell me a little bit about this music.
1: Yeah, I would love to. This is a project that I've been working on with Dr. Michelle Sillyboy for a long time. I mean, it was commissioned by the Orchestre Symphonique de Montréal. It was composed by Anna Sokolovich. And when we got the commission, it was sort of natural for Michelle to gravitate towards the topic of residential schools. And so she wrote that piece, that poetry, as a eulogy to them, saying, you can die properly now. You know, you were found beneath the earth and we didn't forget about you. Like, don't look away from us. You know, it goes from talking about the children to the audience saying, do not look away from us. I mean, it was a great shift back when they were unearthing or they were, you know, doing the sonar to look for the bodies of the children at residential schools. And it changed a lot of things. And a lot of stories were brought up. You know, I had aunties that would come to me and I would come to them and they would start talking about it after all of that stuff was happening. And it was very impactful in the community. You could feel the grief that had been unresolved. And I think this was our way of calling out to the children and saying, now you can die properly. You can rest easy because we found you. We know that you're there. And we're going to make sure that you are treated with the respect that you deserve. And that's sort of what that piece is about. It's actually also a very powerful exercise in language revitalization. Because yeah. Michelle used the glyphs that she had written about for her PhD to create this piece as well. And while I performed it, she would write the glyphs. And it was a full circle moment. I remember I had family in the audience and they said it was just so powerful to see her write the language, the pictographs out. And me singing the words and the English translation, because they made sure on the surtitles they had English, French, and Mi'kmaq, and also the pictographs. So it was really like such an important study in language revitalization as well.
0: How did you feel after a performance?
1: I mean, it was my goal going in was to connect with the audience and with my ancestors and the spirits of everybody in there. Because when you sing for a big number of people like that, you're connecting with the energy in the room. You know, you can sort of feel it. And that

0: that's how you get the adrenaline. You know, it's that feeling of that undivided attention. And I always am very grateful for it because you have, what, 5 minutes where thousands of people potentially are sitting there giving you their undivided attention. And what do you want to say to them? What do you want to convey to them? You know, and you have to treat every moment like it's your final time to say the most important thing that you want to say from your perspective.
1: You really believe in opera as a powerful storytelling form, even in 2026?
0: Yes. Well, I think not a lot of people have seen just how powerful it can be. You know, I mean, even just being on the stage with Catherine Lewick and hearing her sing her Violetta, like, that's powerful.

0: it leaves people wanting more. I mean, there's lots of good opera, there's lots of bad opera, but there's moments in your life where you will see something excellent, and it transcends like what you think is possible from the human experience. And I think I've seen moments like that too many to not believe in opera.
1: How's La Traviata? I mean, even those of us listening to this who have no knowledge of opera at all, kind of know that one.
0: Sure.
1: Kind of know Carmen. You had a great line, actually. You said, you liked, quote, the idea of a big, stinking, powerful voice and a big, stinking, powerful body on a big, stinking, powerful stage. That was a great quote from you. did you find that in La Traviata?
0: I mean, yeah, of course. Traviata is a lot of people's favorite opera for a reason.

0: It's about human tragedy. It's very human. It's sort of like the idea of Traviata is pulling back the curtain and seeing what's behind, you know, glamour and the shine and things like that, and seeing the human side of people and the tragedy of what happens when we care too late. And it's the stories of human beings. I mean, something that is that relatable will last the test of time. It's why we go to the Carmens. It's why we go to the Traviatas. It's why we see Romeo and Juliet over and over again as a play, as an opera, as a this, as a that. It's the complexities of what it means to live and what's important to us and what we take with us when we die.
1: Can you tell the story of when you were doing Falstaff at Western University and your grandfather came to see you?
0: Yeah. The first ever opera that I did was Verdi's Falstaff. And that's kind of saying a lot because it is a rather large opera, and a lot of people, yeah, their first opera won't be a Verdi one, but mine was. And I sang that role, and my grandparents were there. They all came, my grandma and my grandpa and my mom and my dad. And at the time, my grandfather had Alzheimer's disease pretty badly. At that time, he was rarely lucid. And, you know, he had a moment after the show. We went to my uncle's house for dinner because my uncle was making steak. And we're sitting around the dinner table, and my grandpa looks at me, and he's like sort of, you know, he's looking kind of confused, and he keeps looking over at me. And I said, what's up? And he said, was that you singing on the stage today? And I said, yes. And he said, I'm so proud of you. You keep going. I'm so proud of you. And then like a flame, it was out and it was gone. It was on to the next thing. But that moment is something I will really hold on to probably for the rest of my life.
1: What was his name?
0: His name was Roy Pennell, but you know, his sisters called him Rye Pennell.
1: Yours is a story that I have just found myself enamored with. Congratulations on everything. It's so well deserved.
0: Thank you very much, Tom. It's been an absolute pleasure.

0: performing Dodo Mon Tout Petit, an aria by the Canadian composer Ian Cousin. Before that, you heard my conversation with Emma Pennell. Emma is playing Anina in the Canadian Opera Company's production of the Verdi classic La Traviata. You can catch that at Toronto's Four Seasons Centre for the Performing Arts until October 17th. That is it for Q today. Tomorrow on the show, there are some in the music world who say that Darling Love has the greatest voice in the history of pop music. I mean, you probably heard that voice on songs like He's a Rebel or Christmas, Baby Please Come Home. So why isn't Darling Love a household name? A new documentary is exploring that question, and Darlene, the legend herself, will be here to tell you all about it. That's tomorrow on Q. If you want to get in touch with me, q@cbc.ca is the best way to do that. We'll see you soon. Later on.
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5: Fans and authors of self-help books swear by them for changing their lives and improving mental health, and the books certainly have a big impact, but some experts want more research into how they're helpful and how they might be harmful. It's coming up on The Current Review.
6: From CBC News, The World This Hour, I'm Claude Feig. A Dragon capsule carrying Canadian astronaut Joshua Kutrick and three fellow space travelers has arrived at the International Space Station. They blasted off from Florida this morning as part of a joint mission involving NASA and SpaceX. Their trip took just under 8 hours. That's the fastest trip to the space station made by an American spacecraft. The CBC's Karen Pauls has more.
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8: And with that, Canadian astronaut Joshua Kutrick begins his 6-month mission on the International Space Station. Here's his reaction right after liftoff.
9: SpaceX, thank you for the ride. It's good to be here. To my colleagues, friends, and family in both countries, NASA, the Canadian Space Agency, and the Royal Canadian Air Force, thank you for everything you've done to get us here, the start of what will hopefully be a long, a safe, and an impactful mission.
8: Kutrick's mission is half space station operation and maintenance. For example, upgrading the power supply that may require a spacewalk, and half scientific research, focusing on how the human body changes in microgravity. Kutrick will be away for the birth of his third child. Officials will give him some time off, and maybe even a live stream, so he can be a part of that moment on Earth as he's orbiting 400 kilometers above. Karen Pauls, CBC News, Kennedy Space Center, Florida.
6: Canada appears to be making strides in its push to diversify trade beyond the U.S. At a meeting of G20 trade ministers in Milwaukee, the Canadian delegation says it has advanced talks with both the European Union and India. Katie Simpson has more from Milwaukee.
10: Canada has everything, and we need everything.
11: When you speak to European Trade Commissioner Maro Sefcovic, there is a palpable sense of enthusiasm about the possibility of a new agreement between the EU and Canada, strongly suggesting it remains on track to be reached and announced by the end of this month.
10: We want to focus on building the alliance of the future.
11: Canada's International Trade Minister, Maninder Sidhu, says the U.S. uncertainty can make Canada look good to new partners.
12: They know we're not a country that will turn the taps off and on.
11: Well, he's not formally involved in bilateral negotiations with the Americans. He did have a brief chat with the U.S. Trade Representative Jamieson Greer about the need to reach a deal.
13: We certainly have technical talks with the Canadians. The reality is there are a handful of outstanding issues that are quite difficult to resolve.
11: Ambassador Greer also shrugged off any concern about other countries looking to reduce dependence on the U.S. economy.
13: These are very low-growth jurisdictions.

0: and welcome to The Current Review on CBC Radio 1. My name's Matt Galloway. Coming up, what allegations of sexual assault at Cornell University say about where we are in conversations of consent, and then why self-help books are so popular and how to tell the difference between what's helpful or harmful. But we begin in Kyiv, where residents are now faced with the full force of the war as winter draws closer.
1: Of course, I'm scared because I see people death. I see ruins there, my city. Of course, for me, it's not normal. I think it's 1 month, very attack every day.
0: Tatiana Horodok describing life in Kyiv after a sharp escalation in Russian attacks. Jet-powered drones have been striking the Ukrainian capital day and night for the past month, and the escalation is actually being felt right across the country. Yesterday, Russia launched a heavy attack on Ukraine's energy infrastructure, killing at least 7 people. Today, they hit transport and logistics centers in Kyiv. Further south, in Odessa, Russian strikes are disrupting commercial shipping, with another vessel hit today and putting increasing strain on Ukraine's economy. The CBC's international correspondent, Briar Stewart, has been traveling across the country, speaking with people and just west of Kyiv, making her way back from Odessa. We heard a little bit there from people in Kyiv. How has life changed in that city in the more than 4.5 years of this war?
2: You know, I think it's quite interesting because when you're in Kyiv and you look kind of on a surface level, it's still a very vibrant city. It's busy. You know, this morning we saw people out for a jog. But I do think that image kind of betrays the sense of exhaustion and anxiety that people are experiencing because of these attacks, which really started intensifying dramatically in August. And the city is being targeted in a way it hasn't before. Around-the-clock strikes, gas stations being a target, data centers, even grocery stores. And in fact, today, they've had to suspend some of the road and metro services across a bridge over the Dnipro River in Kyiv because of a drone strike. I mean, so these things are happening every day. And not only is, you know, are we seeing deaths and injuries every single day, but it is that sense of fear.
0: That image of the city is really interesting because, to your point, for much of the war, it's not as though the war wasn't present in the city, as you understood it, but it felt like people were able to kind of live

0: normal-ish lives, to your point, going out jogging, there were restaurants that were open, there were bars that were open. You've been reporting from that city throughout it. So does it feel different now than the last few times that you were there?
1: Yeah, I would say it absolutely feels different. Now, to be clear, I wasn't in Kyiv at the start of the war. I was CBC's Russia correspondent mm-hmm. then, but I've been here, you know, more than I'd say half a dozen times in the city. And this feels much more intense than it ever has before. You have strikes all throughout the day. I mean, we were in our hotel numerous times where we were hearing explosions, you know, once every 20 minutes, because that's part of Russia's strategy. Now, before you would have attacks at night, maybe there'd be an hour air raid alert and, you know, it would end and people would go on with their day. That's not happening. One of the things that Russia is trying to do, it appears, is really grind down the economy. You know, part of the strategy has been to hit energy infrastructure, but they're hitting gas stations. I mean, we were on the highway today. We saw one that had been hit, basically destroyed. When we were heading to Odessa, we were at a gas station and there was an air raid alert. So when they have these alerts now, because gas stations are being targeted, the staff go away. They go into shelters in a bunker. So you pull up to an empty gas station and then they've kind of developed this QR code system so you can still fill up your car. But when we pulled up to the gas station, there wasn't an air alert in effect. So we got gas, I think we got a coffee. And then all of a sudden we heard this woman's voice come over the loudspeaker, very, very panicked. I mean, she was speaking Ukrainian. I don't speak Ukrainian, but it was very obvious that she was really, really anxious. And she had said, there's an air raid alert. Everybody leave. Hurry up and leave. Even though things on the surface, you know, look like it's a busy gas station. People are, you know, having snacks and how quickly things can just change.
0: So are people able to have a normal life, to go about their daily lives in any normal sort of way?
1: I'd say, you know, some segments probably are. Some people obviously are more anxious than others, but schools, for instance, I mean, children's school days have been upended enormously. You know, they're having to take children up and down to the shelter every time there is an air raid alert. And how air alerts work right now is Ukraine has recently adjusted them. So before, if there was an alert, it was always sort of like a red alert. Now they try to differentiate between a drone attack and a ballistic missile attack. So if there's a yellow alert, it means businesses can stay open with the exception of gas stations. But it's the red alert, which means there's a massive amount of drones coming in or ballistic missiles are in the air. That's when businesses do close. And, you know, it has a, not only does it very disruptive, but it's a big deal for the economy. I think the financial ministry is saying is that every hour businesses are closed during an air raid alert. I mean, it's tens of millions of dollars being lost. And this is a country that its economy is already very fragile. It's struggling. And you can just see and envision the kind of impact that this is having.
0: You mentioned schools, and this is a little bit of what it sounds like in terms of how people are trying to navigate those air alerts with a normal school day.
2: We live in this, in such noise, in such situation, and my son now at school, and they in basement, so they have lessons there. So this is our life, and I try do the best to live the happiest life, so I try for myself, for my son, my parents, and we should do the best to live the happiest moment in the moment, because we don't know what we'll have tomorrow.
1: And that's Lydia Kashira, and we actually spoke with her just kind of after an area near the train station in Kyiv had been hit repeatedly. And I, you know, asked her just how you know, she manages, and that was how she responded. And then another point of that same day, maybe a few air raid alerts later, we went into the metro station, and sitting off to the side, I met a young man, Yaroslav Kulik, and he was coming home from work, had to take the metro anyway, but he was basically waiting because of the air alert was in effect. He wanted to stay underground. You know, during these air raid alerts, they often put an announcement on through the metro station reminding people that they can stay there as a shelter. So while he was there at that point, he did say that it's just not practical to be, you know, seeking shelter every time there's a potential threat.
3: You can't stay in shelter

0: all the time. Because even if you see in Kyiv Цифровий, if you know it's an app where you can see threats in here in Kyiv, you just open it and it's like drone threat. It's very exhausted you.
1: One of the things we've seen over the course of this war is Ukrainians using apps to track those drones. You were with some people in Kyiv as the alarms are going off, right? What happened?
2: Yeah, it's really interesting just how attuned people are to these apps. A couple different times, once we were in a pedestrian tunnel during kind of a day-long drone strike on the Capitol, and then another time we were in the metro station where you had a couple of hundred people that were there for the night sheltering, trying to get some sleep. And you know, the apps aren't perfect, you have to say that, but people go online, they go on social media, they try to figure out where the drones are on some of these social media platforms, particularly Telegram, which is very popular here. You know, there'll be information, you know, it'll say like Ukrainian intelligence sources think that tonight Russia may launch a ballistic missile attack. And, you know, and it's true enough that the people that we spoke to at the metro, that kind of informs their decision-making. Like if they think there might be a ballistic attack that night, that's when they grab their sleeping bag or their tent and they head to the metro station. And I should mention too, that when we're talking about apps, you can download an app for your phone that actually shows you drones in the air. Yeah. We have it on our phone. I mean, you know, it's certainly not perfect, but we, you know, the day when we had drones in the sky all through the day, we were looking at it, you could see where they were roughly going, the trajectory, and it was pretty accurate. I mean, we'd see the drones kind of fly over us on the map, and then we'd hear an explosion somewhere in that direction, you know, just moments later. So it is interesting that you know, the technology that people can use to try to help navigate this.
1: The UN says that it has recorded at least 200 civilians killed and more than 1,200 injured in the last month alone in Ukraine. What's going on? I mentioned earlier about the jet-powered drones. Why have these attacks recently become so deadly?
2: Well, what it is, I mean, for one, you have, as you said, these strikes all throughout the day and a wider variety of targets, but it really is stems down to these jet-powered drones. It's very difficult for Ukraine to intercept them now. I think the latest data is they're intercepting just over half of them. The problem is that these drones fly at a higher altitude, so around 4 kilometers above the ground, and they go as fast as 600 kilometers an hour. And, you know, we saw Ukraine on a couple different occasions trying to intercept these drones, and it just didn't work. We saw one from our balcony. We were out with a drone interceptor team in Odessa. They were used to intercepting the slower drones that Russia launched back in 2022, 2023, and they basically don't even try anymore to intercept these faster drones because they just do not have a proper tool right now to do it. And so that is the big problem, that you have, you know, roughly half of these drones that are hitting targets.
1: This is a situation that's happening across the country. We mentioned Kyiv, but you were down in Odessa as well, which is one of the shipping hubs of Ukraine on the Black Sea, but a 5.5-hour trip south of Kyiv. What's happening there?
2: Well, you know, Russia has been attacking Ukrainian ports all throughout the war, but what has really happened over the last 3 months is that the attacks have intensified, not only on port infrastructure, but on commercial vessels as well. And, you know, these vessels aren't just being attacked when they're kind of moored off the port. They are being attacked further south in the Black Sea as well. And I spoke with the president of Ukraine's Port Association, Dmytro Baranov, and he described the way in which the vessels were being targeted.
3: When they start to hunt, it's no other word, it's poor hunting. The vessel, it's a slow merchant vessel, cannot maneuver, can't protect themselves. It's like, you know, hunting for elephant from the helicopter, something like that, or even worse. And then it's a matter of ship owner's decision.
2: Now, we were talking there about Russia striking, you know, Ukrainian commercial ships, but Ukraine, too, over the last couple of months has stepped up its attacks on ships connected to Russia's shadow fleet. In fact, I was speaking with an analytics expert from Ombre, which is a British maritime intelligence firm, and they said that since

0: July, you had about 100 strikes on Russian vessels that were attributed to Ukraine, and about 90 times that Russia had been striking Ukrainian ships.
1: What has that meant for commercial shipping and the ability, for example, to get grain out of that part of the world to other parts of the world that need that grain?
0: Yeah, it's made it much, much riskier. And it has really basically ground so much of the commercial shipping down to a halt. And kind of the latest figures that we have is that both Russia and Ukraine are major wheat exporters. And so when you take the amount of wheat that they export, their total is 60% below what it was at this time last year. And so I think what you know, we're kind of hearing is that there's going to be in the weeks and months ahead a tangible impact that will be felt elsewhere around that. Prices rising. The UN says that the global price of wheat is already up about 15% now, and it's possible that it could go higher.
1: You have this panic over what's happening in the Strait of Hormuz. What are the Ukrainians that you spoke with doing to try to keep shipping out of Odessa open? These are two big choke points.
0: Two big choke points. And I think a lot of the Ukrainians here think that what's going on in the Black Sea should be getting the same kind of attention, political attention, particularly as the Strait of Hormuz. And I spoke with a commander of a Ukrainian patrol ship, Mykhailo Luper, and we were actually supposed to go out on the ship, but we couldn't because the security situation had deteriorated so much. But he talked about how they can't even really get out on patrol very much these days because of the number of attacks.
2: We are trying to find some like windows in time between Russian attacks to patrol, to search for mines and some explosive materials, and looking for them to clear the sea from that merchant fleet can navigate safely to our ports. Sometimes we go out to the sea, and then we have to come back because jet drone is already in the sky. And sometimes we like have to go in and out like a few times, 2-3 times, and we can't finish our task.
0: And like other crews, he and others on that, those patrol boats would normally try to intercept some of the older drones, but he said now they just don't have a chance. And so they kind of feel, he even actually used the word useless. They kind of feel useless as these things are flying over their heads.
1: And again, this comes back to the type of drones that Russia is using, these jet-powered drones.
0: Yeah, absolutely. Right now they're using F-16 jets. They have them in the air. They're using kind of those shoulder mounted missiles. They're having some success firing at them that way, but they don't have interceptors. And I think what we're seeing now is just the latest stage in how this war has really changed how wars are being fought. I mean, battles across Ukraine right now and you know, with Ukraine hitting Russia, this is all being defined by drones. Mm. Sure, there are, you know, there's still trenches, there are still infantry, but you have a huge swath all along the front line where soldiers are underground carrying out the war by looking into a viewfinder, looking into goggles, seeing what a drone sees. You know, I had a chance to speak with a Canadian interceptor pilot, Corey Woods. He's from Alberta and he's in Ukraine. He's been in Ukraine for about 3 years now. And I just asked him about the challenge these new jet-powered drones are causing.
3: It can be very, very difficult to continue to track them and to hit your target. And that's where the technology really, really comes into play. In addition with the skill of the pilot, you need a fast enough drone. You need a drone with enough battery capacity to see that engagement through to the end. We need the tools and resources to be able to strike at the production facilities, the R&D facilities, the launch sites, the warehouses where they store and muster all these drones.
1: One of the interesting parts of this, as you said, this war is being defined by drones and that the drones are being used in an offensive capacity. But they're also, tell me about this, Ukraine is using them to get aid to people who wouldn't be able to be reached any other way.
0: Yeah, that's right. And that happened just over the weekend in the city of Oleshky. And to give you a sense of the geography, it's a city that's occupied by Russia. And it's just a few kilometers from the Dnipro River in the south, which essentially forms the front line in that part of Ukraine. And people are stranded. Russia has acknowledged it's not been able to bring in critical supplies for logistical reasons. Negotiations to establish some kind of humanitarian corridor have failed. And we haven't been able to connect with anyone in Aleshki or in the surrounding area. There's 6,000 people that live there. But we've talked to those who've been in touch with people there, and they describe the situation where people are desperate for food, even foraging for weeds because they've simply ran out of supplies. Mm-hmm. So what happened on the weekend is Ukraine used waves of drones to basically drop off boxes full of supplies, canned goods, flour, sugar, that kind of thing at 100 different locations all around the area. And, you know, what the military told us is that they know that people did receive this food because they were watching them on other drones. And so they could see residents coming out of their house picking up boxes.
1: Let me just ask you finally, this war has gone on for 4.5 years and winter is approaching. Last winter was brutal. It was cold. It seemed to go on for a long time. What are people telling you about what they're fearing? I mean, again, there are these attacks on the energy infrastructure of Ukraine. What are people telling you about what they are fearing as winter gets closer and the war continues?
0: They're seeing how it is now with these level of attacks, residential buildings being hit. And I think every single person that I've talked to over the last 2 weeks have said, I'm really worried about winter, because people remember how bleak it was, you know, no heating for so many hours, no electricity. You know, you have energy workers that are still racing to repair damage that was caused last winter. Like, they're trying to ready the energy grid. You know, we've heard about houses being booked up in Western Ukraine by those who, you know, who can afford to leave their communities to head to areas where there's, you know, not the same level of attacks on the energy grid. But people are very, very worried.
1: Briar, it's really good to talk to you about this. Take care of yourself. Be safe. And thank you very much for this.
0: Thank you.
1: Briar Stewart is the CBC's international correspondent. We reached her just west of Kyiv. You're listening to The Current Review. I'm Matt Galloway. This next conversation deals with sexual assault. An alleged gang rape at Cornell University has ignited widespread outrage in the United States and beyond. Prosecutors have reopened the case of a woman who says she was sexually assaulted in 2024 at a fraternity house. The alleged victim, identified as Jane Doe, filed a lawsuit 2 weeks ago saying she was drugged and raped by 7 members of a fraternity. She was 20 years old at the time, and in a screenshot included in her lawsuit, one of the men purportedly sends a message to the fraternity Snapchat group inviting others to join in. At the time, no charges were laid, and the men allegedly involved were allowed to write essays as part of their punishment. 2 of those men were expelled from the school. The case has now ignited an international conversation about sexual assault, complicity, institutional accountability, and justice. Farah Khan is the CEO of Possibility Seeds, an organization dedicated to ending sexual harassment and assault in schools and the workplace. She also led the federally funded project Courage to Act, which began developing the first national framework to address and prevent gender-based violence at post-secondary institutions. And she's with me in our Toronto studio. When you first heard about this case, what went through your mind?
4: Anger, rage, and then grief. You know, there's a TikTok trend that, you know, 2016 was the best time right now. And 2016 was when Chanel Miller gave her Jane Doe statement after the sexual assault that Brock Turner committed against her. And here we are a decade later talking about another Ivy League school where these men committed, sorry, I can't say that because we don't know, right? This survivor named that men sexually assaulted her and made that report.
1: How do you understand the rage that has broadly followed this story? And it builds and builds and builds, right? And it's not just in the United States, and it's not just at Cornell, and it's not just among... How do you understand that?
4: I think right now we're in a time where we have been asking as women, as survivors, as organizations, for sexual violence to end. But instead what we see is it continuing to happen. And in this particular case, the way in which the events have been described is really concerning. It's concerning because we just went through a whole conversation about this in Canada, about gang rape, about sexual assault. And so when we're in this moment, many of us can feel that rage, but we also need to talk about what we can do next.
1: And I want to talk about what we can do next, but I just, it's worth mentioning, you and I have spoken.

0: spoken about this time and time and time and time again. And there's a narrative, and this is beyond that, but there's a narrative that things were meant to get better after years of not these conversations that you and I have had, mm-hmm. but the broader conversation mm-hmm. around consent, mm-hmm. particularly. And what happened to that momentum? Was there momentum? What happened to it?
1: I love the work of Tarana Burke, and she always says that it's not a moment, it's a movement.
0: She's the founder of Me Too.
1: Yeah. And that holds me in that moment. But definitely, I'm tired. Like, I would like to do other things. I think we should be rageful. We should be angry that this continues to happen. And it is wild. It is wild that we live in a world where young women continuously name sexual assault at this particular age. It shouldn't be the price a young woman pays for graduating university or college. But what we see is that this age group, 15 to 24, is the highest, like the age group that is targeted for sexual assault. So time and time again, specifically young women are naming this. So we need as a population to continue to have these conversations, absolutely. But how is it that it continues to happen? Matt, this is 20 years.
0: Cornell's own internal survey found that the number of undergraduate women reportedly experiencing sexual misconduct at that school mm-hmm. increased from 23% in 2023 to 35% in 2025.
1: Yeah. And in some ways, that seems small to me, actually, because many women, including this woman that named it Jane Doe, when she spoke about it to the investigators and when she first read what kind of had happened, she said, it was the first time I ever heard the narrative change that I wasn't a whore and that I was assaulted. This was in the New York Times. Mm. And I keep thinking about the fact that so many of survivors, we engulf that idea that we are the fault. We are the problem. It's our fault. Because we live in a time, and we know that because victim blaming, the research in Canada shows that it also has increased. Survivors are saying that by 30, it's at 30% now.
0: The Times also reported that campus police at Cornell omitted some of her most forceful language in describing what she said had happened to her, mm-hmm. including the statement that she had been raped, that they didn't include that in the report that they gave to the district attorney, which then the district attorney did not move forward with charges. Mm-hmm. Two of the alleged perpetrators were expelled. The other five had to face a range of punishments, including writing an essay and suspension. We got a statement from Cornell that said any suggestion the university did not impose consequential punishment for those involved is false, and that none of the individuals charged were offered the opportunity to write essays as a sole consequence of their involvement. If the numbers are what we're saying here, and again, those are coming from Cornell, but also from the work that you do, how equipped are universities to handle these sorts of investigations?
1: How equipped is our justice system to hold these investigations?
0: But if it's happening on campus, how equipped are those who are, meant to protect those students who are there?
1: Well, this is what I'm saying, is that we have justice systems that are not justice systems. They're legal systems. And the process that happens at institutions is not about... It's oftentimes talked about neutrality. In this case, it was three to four men that were the people that she had to present her information to. So it's pretty much a trial again. I don't think that institutions are set up to do this work, yet they are dealing with the highest cases. And so something has to change. We have to address this not from a place of whoever's in power politically. There needs to be national standards around how these cases are dealt with. I think there's so much that needs to be done, including even how communication is done. So Cornell just put out a statement late last night where they gave an FAQ about the case. This should have come out weeks ago when they knew about this. And even before that, people, if they don't understand the policy and how it works, they don't understand how the process operates.
0: The student newspaper at Cornell has taken in some ways the lead in this story in the absence of that transparency that you have been calling for. The seven accused were dubbed the Cornell Seven, and that student newspaper, the Cornell Daily Sun, published their names in an editorial with the headline, "Cornell Won't, We Will." Have a listen to the editor-in-chief of that newspaper, Sophia Duss

0: They're speaking with our colleagues as happens.
1: There was definitely a clear theme throughout the newsroom at the time, which was that the victim had received the alleged assaults uncensored, raw, graphic. We didn't believe that the student body should have received any less.
0: The names and images of these accused men are everywhere now on social media. A couple of them have denied their involvement through lawyers. The prosecutors are reopening this case right now. What does accountability look like for you?
2: Accountability for me is beyond, it's not about punishment. It's about actually being accountable and learning that if you participated in sexual assault, if you were a party to that, be it on a text message chain, that you saw messages where people were inviting sexual assault onto and rape. In Canada, we use sexual assault. Mm. If you are a part of that at all, you need to be a part of addressing this harm.
0: There are apparently 57 frat members on this Snapchat group.
2: Yeah.
0: And it's stomach churning to read some of the things that are here. But I'm going to read one thing just as part of this group chat. There was this invitation to come and join the alleged assault. One of the purported responses says, and this is a quotation, like, you can walk it in and whip it out.
2: Yeah.
0: Does it surprise you that none of the men on that group chat said anything?
2: When I do trainings across Canada with athletes, when I do trainings with sports teams, athletes, frats, young men in general, one of the biggest things that they name is the fear of being perceived as not a part of the group. And it's the fear of if they know something, if they say anything about it, they will be deemed as not as masculine as other people. Some of the words that they use in that chat would be used against them. So there's a propensity to think that a part of being a man in these groups is to uphold a moral code that is outside of what we would deem normal in any other place.
0: And then if you were to speak up, if you were to say, hold on a second, this doesn't sound right, or I'm going to stop this, or I'm going to call the police.
2: You're the problem.
0: That you would be the problem.
2: Yeah, you would be the problem. And so many young men want to uphold those ideas of masculinity, and they uphold it more than they uphold the right to women to be safe. And I always say, you know, calling in your friend is a muscle we have to practice. Mm. And young men especially need to practice that, but we have to give them the tools to practice that, and we're not.
0: Let me play you something. This is about the practicing and the strengthening of that muscle. This is something that was circulating in the last couple of days on social media, Instagram in particular. One father on Instagram talking to his 9-year-old and 11-year-old sons.
3: If you were in a situation in a group chat with a bunch of other dudes and they decided they wanted to do something wrong to a young lady, and 7 people decided that they were gonna agree to it, but in that same group chat, no one else said anything in that situation. What would you do in a situation like that?
4: I can just stop right now or tell someone of higher authority and maybe someone with higher power that can stop what they're doing.
3: Now, in a situation where, right, you see a young lady and you wanna give her a hug, right, and you ask, and she says no, what do you do?
4: Take no for an answer and leave. Don't keep pushing and pushing, just move on.
0: Why is that message so hard to get across?
2: Sorry, I just had a moment. it shouldn't. This is the thing, it shouldn't.
0: But you go and you talk to young men, schools, on campuses, high school, college, university campuses. You've been doing this for a long time.
2: I have. And what I've seen of late, I just was in a school a couple of weeks ago, and there was an energy that I haven't seen in a long time, which was anger and also laughter throughout. And sometimes I'm like, you know what, if you're laughing through this, a part of it is just your uncomfortability that no one has talked to you about this before. But there was a lot of pushback around the conversation about accountability. You know, that idea that you're blaming this one group. We're not. What we're saying is if you're in that situation, you need to address it. And I think we're seeing a rise of the manosphere, which is, you know, exploiting young men in a lot of ways.
0: The Andrew Tate kind of influence.
2: And yeah. And we're seeing young men given an education when they're not given

0: and that in schools about sexual health, about conversations that they should be having with their friends about calling them in. We cannot allow social media to fill in the gaps that are missing. So that father speaking, beautiful. I want to see that everywhere. I want to see that when they're really young, like that age. And it's too late almost when people get to university to have that conversation.
1: So what are the conversations, just in the last couple of minutes that we have, what are the conversations that you want us to have coming out of this story?
0: I want us to definitely treat the idea that calling in your friend and community member is a part of how we practice community care. It's actually kindness to your friend. It's actually being a good friend to do that. The other piece I keep thinking about is the work that I'm doing right now with high school too. I have the joy of working with 25 high school students that are brilliant. And half of them are young men. They applied to be a part of this project. We do it every summer. And they created this beautiful animation with Vivido Studios about how to support a friend who's been sexually assaulted. Right now, we are going to see hundreds, if not thousands, of disclosures of sexual assault across social media, in our friend group, in our group chats. We have to get stronger also with that muscle of supporting our friends. And the Brave model that they created this in animation, it's so beautiful. You know, it's the begin by listening, respect your friend's confidentiality, ask what support looks like, validate them, and empathize. Lastly, we need to call in our governments, every from municipal to federal, that we need a national, and this is 10 years of asking for this, a national standards on how we address gender-based violence in universities and colleges. We need comprehensive sexual health education. And right now we have municipal elections. Ask your trustees if they agree with that. Alberta right now has an opt-in program for comprehensive sexual health education. Well, not even comprehensive, but sexual health education. If young people don't have that information, sexual violence like this will continue to thrive and continue to be worse.
1: Is this going to get better, do you think, on campus? I think, and this is a question that he asks as a parent. And there are a lot of parents who have kids at school who are really worried about this.
0: I don't know. And I used to say I'm hopeful, but I think what is going to get better is if we keep having these conversations, we keep opening it up. I think it will get better, but right now we're in a backlash. And I feel that people's fear and pushback against DEI, people's fear and pushback against even universities and colleges existing, people's fear of backlash. We as a community that supports survivors, that wants our young men not to be failed and not have the education they need so they know not to do this. Not that they know that consent is a check mark, but that they know not to do this. I want us to do better. So we have to make our voices louder.
1: It's good to see you as always. Thank you very much for being here.
0: Thank you.
1: Farah Khan is the CEO of Possibility Seeds. It's an organization dedicated to ending sexual harassment and assault in schools and the workplace. She was with me in our Toronto studio. You're listening to The Current Review. I'm Matt Galloway. Mel Robbins, Jay Shetty, Brené Brown, they're all household names. Self-help is a multi-billion dollar industry, an entire ecosystem of books, podcasts, social media. Over 10,000 self-help books are published in the United States alone. They account for 17% of nonfiction book sales in Canada. And so we went out onto the streets of Toronto to talk to people about why they turn to self-help.
2: Self-help books is almost like a guidance. It's not set in stone. It's almost a direction. If I'm going through some kind of minor crisis that doesn't necessarily warrant calling up my therapist, then maybe a self-help book would help.
3: I really like the ones that help me at work, for example, to be a better leader or to be a better listener.
4: I've read like one. I wouldn't slant or like judge self-help generally, because anything could be self-help. Like, you read a magazine article that's impactful and you're like, oh, I like that. I'm going to like carry myself differently.
1: What exactly makes a good self-help book? Does self-help actually work? How do you differentiate guru from grifter? I'm joined by three people who have thought a lot about this. Beth Blum is a professor of contemporary literature at Harvard and author of The Self-Help Compulsion, Searching for Advice in Modern Literature. Toni Jones runs an international self-help book club called Shelf Help, and she is the author of the mini self-help book, You, The Beginner's Guide. And Jeremy Stevenson is a clinical psychologist and author of 12 Levers, the complete psychological toolkit for improving your life. Toni, we'll start with you. You heard that person say in our introduction that in some ways they use self-help as a guidance.

0: You have read, what, 1,000 self-help books? Is that right?
1: Yeah, I would say so.
0: Why would you read 1,000 self-help books?
1: Because I needed a lot of help. No, I did get to a point where I'd never read any self-help till I was in my kind of late 30s, 10 years ago. And then I burnt out. And then I found a book by a guy, Paul McKenna, who's a hypnotherapist here in the UK, but also big on the self-help scene. And it just changed everything for me. So I've since been, as a previous journalist, I've just since been consuming so much self-help, and it really has changed a lot of my life.
0: So having read at least 1,000 of them, what do you think makes a good self-help book?
1: I think anything that challenges your view of yourself and the world, it's just about understanding and improving and then prioritizing your relationship with yourself. So not necessarily fixing or changing anything, but I think lots of us, either we don't even know we have a relationship with ourselves, or if we do, it might not be that positive.
0: 15,000 self-help books are published in the United States every single year. Why do you think, for me, that self-help is so popular right now?
2: Well, I think a lot of it comes down to the default of our brains. We're not really wired to be happy. I guess in modern life, it's very easy to compare yourself to this idealized image of how happy we think other people are from social media. Yeah, I guess there's just general stresses going on, you know, financially and in world events. So, you know, being happy takes work.
0: Do those books work? Do they actually help people?
2: I think they absolutely can. I've personally had experiences where my life has changed. I remember reading this book called A New Guide to Rational Living. It taught me a technique that's now used a lot in cognitive behavioral therapy about challenging your thinking. And I just lay on the couch reading that for a couple of weeks with my mind blown, like learning the connection between thoughts and feelings, and finally having a tool that could reliably relieve my misery. That's a lot of what led me to becoming a clinical psychologist. I think that there's good evidence that it can help people.
0: But the strategies that you've looked at, Jeremy, as I said, you're the author of a self-help book yourself, 12 Levers, the Complete Psychological Toolkit for Improving Your Life. One of the things that you found is that for all of these self-help books that are published, in some ways you can boil what's in there down to just 12 strategies, right?
2: Yeah, so the premise of our book was that techniques are the most important ingredient of self-help. There's other ingredients there, like the motivation, the stories, the case studies, and so on. But we think that techniques are the most important ingredient because you control them and they get you the outcomes you actually want. So we did this big project where we went through more than 100 self-help books. And every time we came across a technique, we extracted it and put it into a database. And that database grew and grew until we had nearly 500 techniques in there. And then we went through and synthesized them. All of those hundreds of techniques collapsed into just 12 broad psychological strategies.
0: Levers like what?
2: A good example would be shift your body to shift your mind, which involves regulating your physiology. So a lever is the broad psychological strategy, and then there could be multiple techniques that fall within that. So optimizing your sleep could be one, slow breathing, progressive muscle relaxation.
0: Beth, how do you understand how this genre became a multi-billion dollar industry?
3: The issue of synthesizing that Jeremy mentioned is really key. So I think that one of the most valuable functions that self-help has always had is to really curate and reorganize the wisdom of the past. You know, for the past 100 years or more, we've been living in an era of not just too much information, but too much advice. So there's a real demand for people who will compile this wisdom for us. And self-help, even in its origins with Dale Carnegie or before, self-help authors were not really intent on advertising the novelty of their claims. They branded themselves as compilers, synthesizers. They would comb through the archive of human experience to kind of isolate these techniques in the way that it sounds like Jeremy is doing as well.
0: You mentioned Dale Carnegie. Is How to Win Friends and Influence People the first self-help book?
3: You know, there's a lot of scholarly debate about what is the first self-help book. And some people will say, like, you know, as is typical of scholars, they'll say, well, no, the first self-help book is Stoical Philosophy. The first self-help book is the Bible. Yeah.
0: Tony, again, I'm going to go back to you as somebody who has read, you know, more than 1,000 of these books. How do

0: and letting go of habits or starting new habits. So I suppose ultimately it's having something that will have an impact on you, but then that will change how you behave. I think Jeremy's book, actually, The 12 Levers, we're going to do it for our book club read for September and October. So I've been reading the book and it's brilliant. And he talks a lot about having to take action. So it's great to read all the books. We've all got books that we've read or half read and then maybe not actually taken the action. So for me, it's anything that then inspires you to take an action and then ideally make that a habit and part of your daily life. So I'm really about making self-help like an everyday practice.
1: Does it matter to you if the books kind of pass the smell test? If they seem like maybe the thing that they're promising is too fantastical or out there or not possible?
0: Not really. And I think different books will appeal to different people at different times. Like I think, as I said earlier, and as we all know, it's a lot of it is about repackaging similar stories. So Think and Grow Rich, now it's a manifestation book, but people will relate to them in their own way. So I feel like a lot of it is, are you relating to the author? Is it somebody who speaks to you or somebody who can inspire you? And I think in the intro, one of the Vox Pops you did, somebody said anything can be self-help. Mm-hmm. And I really agree with that for me, memoir or fiction, even if it's something that's inspiring and makes you look at yourself and the world and how you treat yourself and the world, then that can be self-help. So we've covered books like The Monk Who Sold His Ferrari or The Celestine Prophecy or The Life of Pi, even just because they're big themes. And once they're talked about in a group and once you look at the you could apply them to yourself and how they might improve your life, then to me, that could be self-help, even though it might not be strictly in the self-help, found in the self-help aisle.
1: Jeremy, how do you talk to your patients about the books, the ideas that are in them, and the promises that they make, and whether those promises are realistic, or whether they're possible, whether they're backed by evidence, for example? How do you talk to your patients about that?
2: Yeah, I try to encourage them to read books that have some evidence behind them. So there's certain self-help books that are really aligned with different kinds of therapy, like Feeling Good by David Burns is aligned with cognitive behavioral therapy. The Happiness Trap is aligned with acceptance and commitment therapy. And these types of therapies have good research behind them. So I'll often encourage clients to read those as a complement to our therapy, because they encourage the client to do similar things as we're doing in our sessions. And if a client is reading a book that may have some controversial claims or ideas, I might just, caution them a little about that. But I'm going to be as heavy-handed as saying, don't read this if they're getting benefit from it. But I just want them to know that the claims of the book might not be actually backed by research.
1: Claims like what?
2: I don't want to name names of books, but there are certain books or authors that will make claims about how thoughts can change physical reality independent of your behavior.
1: That you can manifest things.
2: Yeah, I guess there's a certain definition of manifest, which is quite supernatural. And that can sound good and be inspiring, but I think there can be some danger to that. And it's not hard to think of examples where, you reach a conclusion that you can think your way out of a physical health condition like cancer, and that can get in the way of actually doing good treatment.
1: I mean, you may not want to name a title, but you think of a book like The Secret, which has sold, tens of millions of copies and is about energy in some ways and other things as well. But is there, what do you say to your patients about the attraction of a book like that? The reason that it sold so many copies and continues to sell is because people are looking for something, right?
2: Yeah, absolutely. I think it does meet a certain need. And, those kinds of books, not every single thing is going to be wrong about them. I think there is a certain meaning of manifesting that is true. Like if we dedicate our mind to some goals and then those thoughts translate into a change in our behavior, then that's a good thing. We're more likely to achieve our goals. But I think if they're distracting us from self-help strategies that are more likely to work, then I think it's a problem.
1: You're being very cautious in how you say that, in part, not just dismiss people, right?
2: it's one of the principles of our book. Like, there's definitely a part of me that can be quite critical obviously

0: in books, especially after reading a lot of them. But in the book, we try to, I guess, criticize ideas a little bit, but not certain authors and books. But I guess I'm not the biggest fan of The Secret, if I put it that way.
1: Beth, how do you think about the popularity of these books in this moment and what it tells us, again, about the moment that we're in? We've had conversations on this program about young people getting off of social media because they feel like it's empty calories. Young people, and not just young people, but people perhaps returning to church because they're looking for something larger than the thing that they're in right now. What does the popularity of self-help tell you about the moment that we're living through right now?
2: Yeah, I mean, I think there's a rising demand for what you could call a sort of a more realistic self-help. I think that the skepticism we've heard about some of the inflated promises and kind of magical thinking of self-help, that skepticism is fairly prevalent. And people are looking not for grandiose promises of unlimited agency or just unbridled success. They're really interested in kind of more modest advice about smaller, granular changes you can make to your everyday life. Like I'm thinking of Atomic Habits, for instance, to better your circumstances. So, and you'll see that a lot of the self-help books coming out today, they incorporate an element of self-critique or of self-consciousness about the sort of limitations of the genre and the industry. So moving from these grandiose promises to these smaller strategies, I think, is a real trend in contemporary self-help.
1: What do you make, Beth, of the pushback to some self-help books? And again, we've kind of hinted at this, but you can change your own circumstances. But the belief is that maybe they ignore the larger structural problems in society and they put it all on you in some ways.
2: Yeah, I mean, the conversation around self-help is always so polarized. So the common academic critique of the industry is really that it focuses, ever since Samuel Smiles in that book, Self-Help, that it focuses on individual change at the expense of social reform, and that it's really encouraging a kind of competitive individualism and not thinking about the bigger picture. On the other hand, you can't make any progress or social steps towards reform without individuals who can cope and manage in their daily lives. And so I do think that self-help, or at least attention to the self, care of the self, as Michel Foucault, the philosopher, will call it, is essential in order for any political change to happen. So you need them both. And unfortunately, the conversation is often very divisive. But
1: Tony, of the tens of thousands of these books that are sold every single year, the majority of them are being bought by women. Why do you think that is?
3: I think women are more, I suppose, we're happier to admit that we're trying to change ourselves, maybe. And I think maybe we're looking for ways to connect with other people who have done similar things. Where I think if you look at looking after our physical selves versus our mental selves, I suppose guys are maybe stereotypically, but I imagine in kind of my experience that guys are more eager to and able to talk about looking after their physical bodies than their emotional selves and their mental selves, maybe, whereas women are maybe a bit more comfortable at talking about that, at learning about it, at sharing it.
1: It's also interesting that if you go to the bookstore, many of the self-help books directed at men are under the category of productivity, not of self-help, right?
3: Yeah, sure. So I think self-help, and Beth will be able to talk on this much more, but I think maybe it's getting broader, as in, yeah, productivity or looking after your physical self or the mind-body connection and all these areas. We this group here might call that self-help, but I don't think if somebody's picking up like a Tony Robbins book, they might like the idea that that's going to help them make more money or be more successful or run a better business. If you labeled it as self-help, it might be less appealing maybe to some of the guys.
1: Beth, do you see that? I think of authors like, I mean, Adam Grant, you could call his book self-help. You could call that Rick Rubin book, the creative act of self-help way. Book, yeah. Right?
2: Absolutely. And I think Stoicism and Neo-Stoicism is one sphere where you see part of the kind of impulse behind the just incredible popularity of that genre is, I think, a kind of male desire for self-help that doesn't seem so feminine and so woo-woo, you know.
1: It's great to talk to you all about this. Thank you very much for being here.
3: Thanks so much.
2: Thank you.
0: Thanks, everyone.
1: Beth Blum is a professor of contemporary literature at Harvard and author of The Self-Help Compulsion, Searching for Advice in Modern Literature. Tony Jones runs an international self-help book club called Shelf Help and is the author of a mini self-help book called You, The Beginner's Guide. And Stevenson is a clinical psychologist and author of 12 Levers, The Complete Psychological Toolkit for Improving Your Life. That's all the time we have for The Current Review. My name is Matt Galloway. Thanks for listening.
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5: What kind of future do Albertans want? The upcoming referendum will reveal where voters stand. Choices on the ballot. Stay in Canada. Seek more provincial powers over immigration. And whether to push for constitutional change. To learn what the results could mean for you, for Albertans, and for all Canadians, stay tuned to CBC News for full coverage. The Alberta Referendum, October 19th. Everywhere you get CBC News.
6: 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Explore the diverse sounds of contemporary Indigenous music from across Turtle Island and around the world. On Reclaimed, right after the news.
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8: Dragon SpaceX on the big loop. 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
7: That was the moment the Dragon capsule carrying Canadian astronaut Joshua Kutrick and three fellow space travelers arrived at the ISS this evening. They blasted off from Florida this morning as part of a joint mission involving NASA and SpaceX. Their trip took just under 8 hours. That's the fastest by an American spacecraft. This is also Kutrick's first trip into orbit. For 6 months, his team will conduct a scientific research and station maintenance, but Kutrick will be away for the birth of his third child. Prime Minister Mark Carney officially designated an oil pipeline from Alberta to the BC coast as a project of national interest, meaning the government approval process will be fast-tracked. And while that may be a win for some in Alberta, there will be some hurdles. Jennifer Yoon has more.
9: Canadian taxpayer is going to make a lot of money off this pipeline.
10: Prime Minister Mark Carney on why he is fast-tracking a major new oil pipeline with this announcement.
9: The Government of Canada is officially listing the West Coast pipeline as a project of national interest. Oh, yeah.
10: The Pacific Link pipeline would carry 1 million barrels of oil a day from Alberta to the West Coast. While Carney might warm some Western voters feeling alienated by Ottawa, he risks igniting a firestorm elsewhere. Indigenous groups concerned that the government pushed this through with the controversial Building Canada Act. It allows the government to fast-track approval processes. Some Indigenous leaders are talking about mounting a legal challenge, says Jessica Clogg, a lawyer who has represented First Nations groups.
11: Many nations and their council are considering all legal options to oppose this designation.
10: Jennifer Yoon, CBC News, Ottawa.
7: Out on the campaign trail, BC's political leaders shared their thoughts on the Carney government's decision to fast-track the approval process. Katie DeRosa tells us where they stand.
12: We've got an important role to play in this pipeline process to protect the interests of British Columbians.
13: BC NDP leader David Eby says his negotiations with Ottawa ensured the North Coast tanker ban remained in place, pushing the proposed oil pipeline to the southern route, ending in Roberts Bank. BC Conservative leader Lorne Dirksen says another oil pipeline is one more step towards unlocking BC's resource potential.
14: At a time of economic crisis, saying no to nation-building projects is just not just bad policy, it's of course un-Canadian.
13: BC Green Party leader Emily Lowen, meanwhile, says 90% of the tanker route travels through American waters.
15: This pipeline is being branded as a bastion of energy sovereignty when in fact it relies on the cooperation with the American government.
13: The pipeline proponents and Ottawa's Major Projects Office aim to finalize conditions by next September, which will allow for construction to begin. Katie DeRosa, CBC News, Victoria.
7: A somber anniversary was commemorated in Las Vegas Thursday night.
16: It was 9 years ago.

0: shots first rang out at the south end of the strip. That night changed our city forever.
1: That's Mayor Shelley Berkley as the city marked 9 years since the Harvest Festival mass shooting that left a total of 60 people dead and nearly 900 others injured. The shooting began as thousands gathered for a country music concert. A lone gunman carried out the shooting from a nearby hotel room before taking his own life. The mass shooting was the deadliest in American history. The final televised debate before Brazil's presidential elections was canceled after the right-wing candidate Flavio Bolsonaro dropped out just 2 hours before it was due to start. The left-wing incumbent Luiz Inácio Lula da Silva had already announced that he would not take part. And that is your World This Hour. For CBC News, I'm Claude Fahey.
2: And now the BC forecast on the north coast. Lots of sunshine Friday with a high of 13. Highs up to 13 with a mix of sun and cloud in the Peace. In the central interior, sun and cloud with a high of 12. Highs from 16 to 20 with a mix of sun and cloud in the Kootenays. In the southern interior, including Kelowna, some sunshine with a chance of showers and a high of 18. And for Metro Vancouver, Greater Victoria and the Fraser Valley, a chance of showers Friday with highs to 17 degrees.
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song to honor the power and spirit of a sacred being that roamed the territory of the Sinemok Nation on Vancouver Island. That was sister duo Ait Lilam with Gwayat Sun, or Grizzly Bear Song. As the stories told, the first grizzly bear didn't start on the ground. It lived way up inside a giant cedar tree, and one day it decided to journey and walk the earth. But when it reached the ground, the earth shook due to its massive size. But despite its overwhelming power and fierce presence, Gwayat Sun was gentle, and it showed the Sinemok people what it meant to be kind. I'm Jerry Martineau. This is Reclaimed, your home for Indigenous music on CBC. And today we're honoring the National Day for Truth and Reconciliation. Let's head to the north. In the ice and tundra of Nunavut, the land extends in every direction to the horizon. You can almost hear that in Tanya Tagak's music. She says this song conjures a psychic place of healing, rebirth, and artistic power that will shake the world. Here's Tanya Tagak and the Ash Kusha remix of Earth Monster.

uluk ko fanga sente afitsiola kemi ko meta tsaya nana bomme tsaka nakuti mana reclaimed me CBC.

What an amazing track. You just heard two songs featuring Tanya Tagak, and that one's a four-dimensional collab between producer Rhys Ashen on the beats and a trifecta of Inuit Katajak artists, Tanya Tagak, Cynthia Pitsiolak, and Charlotte Kamenik. Cynthia and Charlotte also perform as the throat-singing duo Sila. And if you're looking for more Arctic experimentalism at the edges of rhythm and sound, turn your ears and eyes to the north. I'm Jared Martineau. This is Reclaimed on CBC Music and Radio. Today we're honoring the National Day for Truth and Reconciliation with songs that celebrate Indigenous voices through the spirit of collaboration. Those musical connections can take many forms. And next up, let's hear Indigenous and non-Indigenous artists coming together to create new sounds rooted in ancient traditions. First up is one of my favorite tracks from DJ Crazy Cree's album, Future Generations. Crazy Cree's the musical alias of Cree artist Dallas Arcan. He reps the Alexander First Nation in Treaty 6, and he's not just a DJ and electronic beatmaker. He's also a singer, a flute player, and a world champion hoop dancer. On this track, Crazy Cree links up with fellow DJ and producer Dancin' Dave for a gentle, down-tempo tune that honors all the mothers, daughters, sisters, and aunties and cookums. Here they are with Isquewak Reprise on Reclaimed.

That beautiful voice you just heard was Cree and Potawatomi singer and traditional dancer Thielen Kiknoswe, and he was joined on it by electronic producer Rise Ashen. They've released a few singles together over the years, but that one's definitely my favorite. It's a hypnotic meditation on the land and places we share, and the spirits that are always with us to remind us we're never alone. That was Same Home. This is Reclaimed. I'm Jared Martineau. You can find us across Turtle Island on SiriusXM and Native Voice One. Let's head to Quebec now to hear a collaboration between OG Cree artist Anaknid and Francophone singer and songwriter Ariane Moffat. Ariane's solo album Aquanaut was a big hit in Quebec back in the early 2000s, but two decades later, she returned to the album and she invited a whole new generation of artists to reimagine and reinterpret songs with her. On this duet with Anaknid, soft pop melodies meet club rhythms and they weave together to invite you to glide across an ethereal dance floor. Here's Anaknid and Ariane Moffat with Sur Ton Parallèle.

a song of safety for those times when you can feel yourself starting to spiral. That was a new one from Cree and Métis singer Jessa Skye. Jess has been open about her battles with depression and mental health. And she says, I choose to share the demons I face every day unapologetically through my music and social media, not out of pride, but out of humility. It's not easy, but it is possible to have joy amidst the pain. And she wrote that song as a virtual hug to anyone that needs it. I'm Jared Martineau. This is Reclaimed. You can listen live from anywhere in the world. Just head to the CBC Listen app and click the local tab. Today, we're honoring the National Day for Truth and Reconciliation. And when I think about the spirit of reconciliation, I think about the stories we tell and how we tell them with love, compassion, and honesty. Anishinaabe songwriter and musician Leonard Sumner doesn't just tell stories like that. He's a truth teller. His sound typically orbits around lyrical rap and acoustic guitar playing. But on this song, that North Star brightens and expands to include organ, bass, drums, and horns. And when those elements combine with Leonard Sumner's res poetry, they give the music a gravity that pulls you in and grounds you as you listen.

0: 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Everything has a spirit.
1: Ani in bujun deno e magana duk lenet sunan in dijna kaps ka gishka kamagakin dunji in ishnape and they go. My name is Leonard Sumner. I'm an Anishinaabe from the Little Saskatchewan First Nation located in Treaty 2. And you're listening to Reclaimed on CBC Radio.
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0: As long as that cedar still grows, our love is like sweet grass and sage. That blues-inspired heartfelt song was from Logan Stotts and Allison Russell with Sacred Love. And it braids an important connection that deep love in all its forms is a sacred kind of medicine. Logan calls that one a land back love song. And he says, despite the many challenges we face as Indigenous people, you gotta find love in the fight, love for what you fight for, and fight for what you love. This is Reclaimed on CBC Music and Radio. I'm Jared Martineau. Let's head to South Dakota now to the lands of the Ocheti Shakowi, the people of the Seven Council Fires. That's where rapper and producer Bazil is from, and he reps the Cheyenne River Lakota and Crow Creek Dakota tribes. I want to play you something from his album, Daku Shni. In Lakota, that literally means I'm nothing or I'm nobody, but it's not negative. For Bazil, it represents an important teaching about humbling yourself and letting go of your ego. Or as he says, to become this nothing so that all my actions are for the purpose of others around me. Here's the album's opening track. This is Bazil with Your Fave Indian on Reclaimed.
1: Who's your favorite Indian? Who's your favorite?
2: It's your mama. Tell him it's your mama. 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Nobody.

0: Me,
1: these gangster type guys, they all got names like that they make up for themselves. Is that true?
2: Sure.
3: 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I'm Talon from Pi Pod Nation in Treaty 4 territory, and you're listening to Reclaimed on

a triple header of next wave native hip hop. That was Dene, Navajo rapper and musician Travis Thompson with Mutton Stew. He's one of three indigenous hip hop artists featured in a new documentary film called Turtle Island Rap. And it chronicles the lives,

But Kino pushes things further. He weaves electronic-inspired beats, jazzy horns, pianos, and even the sounds of flowing water to build a home in a song. Here's Kino Benali with Ton Ni Le Ni, or River, on Reclaimed.

0: From Minneapolis, that was Lady Midnight with the hypnotic tune, Able. You can find it on her excellent album, Pursuit and the Elusive, and it marks a departure in her sound from woozy downtempo R&B and soul into the midnight glow of clubby dance floor energy. But this is dance music with a purpose. The movement that Lady Midnight channels is a path to sonic liberation. Before that, you heard My Heavenly, a soaring arpeggiated instrumental from Sami artist Nilas. I'm Jared Martineau, and I hope you've enjoyed the music you've heard today as we honor the National Day for Truth and Reconciliation. Drop me a line to let me know. Reclaimed@cbc.ca is our email. 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Our show is produced by Travis Pereira, Spiros Georgiou, Lauren Hancock, Judith Lynch, and me. Join me again next week for more songs and sounds from across the Indigenous world. I'll see you then. 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
6: A journalist who was among the witnesses gathered for the execution of Tennessee inmate Krista Pike tells us about the shock of that experience and watching her survive and what it might mean for the death penalty in his state.
7: From CBC News, The World This Hour, I'm Claude Fay. Electric bikes and scooters capable of more than 100 kilometers an hour, far beyond the legal limits, are being sold here in Canada. A CBC Marketplace investigation found them in stores along with other electric devices marketed for children. The investigation examines the gap between what's being sold and what's being allowed on Canadian roads. Asha Tomlinson reports.
8: New data from the Canadian Institute for Health Information shows the number of kids under 15 landing in hospital with e-scooter injuries has almost tripled in the past year. The age restrictions for riding electric devices vary across Canada. Yet in our hidden camera investigation,
9: 8+,
8: we found some retailers selling e-scooters recommended for kids as young as 8. And we also found devices that go far past the legal speed limit set in many provinces.
10: If you lock it, this one can go around 80 kilometers per hour.
11: The retailers, they're living in a gray area.
8: Regulatory lawyer Michael Parrish.
11: I think Transport Canada, they need to have some comprehensive legislation.
8: Transport Canada says they'll look at what they can do federally. Until then, the risk falls on the rider. Asha Tomlinson, CBC News, Toronto.
7: Another round of Russian strikes on the capital city of Kyiv have left one person dead and two others injured. City officials confirm the drone strikes hit the southern bridge over the Dnipro River and also hit a school. A fire also ignited in the upper floors of an apartment building in Kyiv. It's not clear where the deaths occurred. To India. A chaotic scene in New Delhi as police detain protesters attempting to gather at the Jantar Mantar, including India's opposition Aam Aadmi Party leader, Saurabh Bharadwaj, who was taken away. A protest by student unions is demanding the resignation of Election Commissioner Yanesh Kumar over a controversial voter roll revision. Authorities also shut down nearby metro stations and suspended mobile internet service near Jantar Mantar. A warning, this next story refers to the issue of missing and murdered Indigenous people. Support is available 24/7 at 1-844-413-6649. First Nation chiefs in Northern Ontario are calling for an Indigenous-led search and rescue unit to assist with missing person cases. This comes after 5 people were reported missing in Thunder Bay and were found dead this spring. As the CBC's Sarah Law reports, The situation has fueled friction between First Nation leaders and police.
9: It just became like week after week.
12: Alvin Fiddler is Grand Chief of Anishinaabe Aski Nation, or NAAN. It represents 49 First Nations across Treaties 9 and 5. Of the five people found dead in Thunder Bay, Ontario this spring, three were from NAAN communities.
9: We had to go search in the rivers. We had to go search in the alleys all over the city.
12: The situation spurred tensions between police and First Nation leaders about the way searches were conducted. Fiddler says First Nation searchers were not treated with respect. NAAN is supporting the creation of an Indigenous-led search and rescue pilot project. This would provide search coordination, trained search personnel and volunteers, family support, and crisis response for when NAAN members go missing. Sarah Law, CBC News, Thunder Bay, Ontario.
7: New York's Governor Kathy Hochul has appointed Attorney General Letitia James as special prosecutor to lead the investigation into rape allegations at a Cornell University fraternity house 2 years ago. A former student at the university, identified as Jane Doe, alleged she was sexually assaulted in October of 2024, but local authorities did not file charges, citing insufficient evidence. And that is your world this hour. For CBC News, I'm Claude Feig.
13: And now the BC forecast on the North Coast. Lots of sunshine Friday with a high of 13. Highs up to 13 with a mix of sun and cloud in the piece. In the central interior, sun and cloud with a high of 12. Highs from 16 to 20 with a mix of sun and cloud in the Kootenays. In the southern interior, including Kelowna, some sunshine with a chance of showers and a high of 18. And for Metro Vancouver, Greater Victoria and the Fraser Valley, a chance of showers Friday with highs to 17 degrees.
6: Hello, I'm Neil Kirksall.
14: Good evening, I'm Chris Howden. This is As It Happens, the Midnight Edition. Tonight.
6: Dead End, a reporter describes the agonizing failed attempts to execute Tennessee inmate Krista Pike and tells us how the state's Republican governor is responding.
14: SWAT in the dark. On social media, a Milwaukee comedian says Norm Macdonald wasn't funny. That resulted in a targeted campaign of swatting during which police have shown up at his house 55 times.
6: The devil is in the lack of details. A blind man is taking the British Museum to court because it does not offer live audio-described tours of the biotapestry, a work of art he has waited years to experience.
14: In this case, it is rocket science. Canadian astronaut Joshua Kutrick blasts off to the International Space Station, and a researcher studying life in orbit says she's excited to monitor whether he's feeling down to Earth or over the moon.
6: Oh, to be a fly on the wallet. A Nova Scotia man who spent a summer working in construction 50 years ago is transported back in time after being reunited with his long-lost wallet.
14: And a codependent ant relationship. It turns out insects are more than just a tasty snack for animals. They also play crucial roles in removing parasites, treating wounds, and in some cases, consuming waste. As It Happens, the Thursday edition, radio that knows insects are just in it for the larva of the game.

0: They were supposed to be Krista Pike's last words. Last night, as the Tennessee woman lay strapped into a gurney in a prison execution chamber, she said, quote, "I'm at peace. I'm ready to be free. This is a happy day," unquote. But the execution did not go as planned. The only woman to be put to death in Tennessee in 200 years didn't die. Despite two attempts to administer the lethal injection drugs, Ms. Pike was eventually transported to hospital. This afternoon, her lawyer said she was in critical condition. Tennessee Governor Bill Lee has ordered an outside review of the case and suspended all executions in the state until at least the end of the year. Will Puckett is a reporter with WVLT-TV who witnessed the botched execution. We reached him in Nashville earlier today.
1: Well, certainly as journalists, we never want to be the center of the story. What we're covering is not about us. But given what you witnessed last night, I do want to ask how you're doing today.
2: I've told a handful of people that, like you mentioned, our job's not to be the center of attention, and I have tried my hardest to put myself into, lack of better term, robot mode. When you agree to be a state selected witness to an event like this, you know there's the possibility that you'll be called upon to walk people through the events that could be traumatic. And that's where exactly where we're at today, is just relaying how the state of Tennessee failed to execute Krista Gayle Pike appropriately and properly. And now we're just highlighting that. And I appreciate everybody who's reached out and asked, but I'm okay right now, just working to do my job as a completely unbiased witness to what happened last night.
1: So what were the first signs that things were not going as planned?
2: So it's important to note that, like you mentioned, this was my first time ever witnessing an execution. And so I'm relying on the other six members in there with me, my colleagues in there with me, who are kind of walking me through the ropes. And so they have told me that from start to finish, the process of executing someone via lethal injection with pentobarbital should take 30 minutes.

0: minutes from the time media witnesses enter the media chamber to the time they announce time of death. The process from us being seated to when the curtain opens for us to view the execution chamber was 6:41 Central Time, PM Central Time, is when we were sat in the viewing chamber. 7:21 is when the curtain opened. So you're talking nearly 30 minutes, the entire time it should have taken for us to view it and exit. It took just to begin viewing.
1: And so what's your sense of what took that much time?
0: We don't get to watch them insert the needle into the inmate's arm. And so you have to imagine, and this was one of Krista Gil Pike's objections going into her execution, is that she had small veins. They would have difficulty finding the vein to be able to place it in the first place. And then a whole other host of complications could happen. And so if you listen to her complaint and go back to her medical history, you can only begin to connect the dots that they were having issues finding where her vein was to start the injection. But then, because they opened the curtains, you can imagine, okay, they must have gotten it. Then they start the first dosage. That doesn't work. They close the blinds again. 3 minutes goes by. They open the second one. What happened in that 3 minutes, you don't know. You can maybe attempt to assume that they were making sure that indeed the needle was in the vein, and then they attempt again for a little while, a second round of pentobarbital, and then an hour from that point lasts until they say, all right, witnesses need to leave.
1: What kind of condition was she in when all of this was going on, Krista Pike?
0: So during the first round of pentobarbital, it was jovial by Pike. There were a couple of times that she had brought up some concerns about being able to, she said, the vein in my arm feels like it's about to bust. That was 7:33. 1 minute later, she goes, one spot is really throbbing. She took four deep breaths, but she was singing. She was talking with her spiritual advisor who was in there with her. And that's when my colleagues who have witnessed executions before looked at me and said, this is not normal. She should not be talking. She should very clearly be in the process of dying. And she wasn't.
1: To remind our listeners, Krista Pike was found guilty of torturing and murdering a classmate. She was 18 at the time. She's now 50 years old. Her lawyers obviously have pushed back, have said her sentence should be one of life in prison. What else have they said about why they think her case would have gone differently if she were being tried today?
0: They argue that when she was a child, she experienced rounds of sexual abuse and caused her now, she's been diagnosed with PTSD and bipolar disorder. In 1995, when she was tried into 96, those diagnoses they existed, but they were harder to come by. And so the argument is if she was tried today, there might be a much stronger case for a mental health disorder that would not get off scot-free, but it would bring up the argument of, would you put an 18-year-old to death after she had childhood trauma that now has been diagnosed as post-traumatic stress disorder and bipolar disorder?
1: Do you get the sense, and our listeners heard about the governor's review, that the review that the governor ordered in Tennessee, do you get the sense at this stage, Will, that this is potentially going to trigger a broader rethink of these kinds of executions?
0: You would think, like you said, Governor Bill Lee, the Republican governor of the state of Tennessee, who leaves office at the end of the year because he's term limited, has now issued a third party review of the state's process. This will now be the second time in 4 years the state has initiated a third party review of its lethal injection process. But the fact of the matter is that the state of Tennessee is as red as you can get in the United States of America. And the Republican Party still supports capital punishment pretty strongly from the top ranks to the bottom ranks. I can't foresee the state of Tennessee getting rid of capital punishment in general. They might rethink the cocktail that it takes to do this. It had already been the center of attention, not just in Tennessee, the United States, of is this the way that lethal injection, is this the drug that should be used? And then on top of that, months earlier in another lethal injection and execution. The doctor who also provided the line for Krista Gayle Pike couldn't find the vein in a man who was sentenced to death, and his execution has been stayed for a year. And so this situation with Krista Gayle Pike is unprecedented, but questions around Tennessee's process are not.
1: Will, thank you for this.
0: Absolutely. I appreciate your time.
2: Will Puckett is a reporter with WVLT-TV. We reached him in Nashville earlier today.

0: ignition and liftoff. Go Falcon, go Dragon, and go Crew 13.
1: Carried by Dragon Grace to the International Space Station.
2: That is the sound of the beginning of a great adventure for Joshua Kutrick, the Canadian astronaut on board the Falcon 9 rocket that launched this morning from Cape Canaveral. Mr. Kutrick is one of four astronauts heading to the International Space Station, where they'll spend up to 6 months, if everything goes as planned. They'll use that time to conduct a wide range of scientific experiments, studying everything from biometric force to extraterrestrial gardening. They'll also study themselves and how they cope with the literal and figurative highs and lows of life in space. Yelena Berchich is the principal investigator on a six-year-long project known as C-STAR, a Canadian study into stress, transcendence, and resilience in space. We reached her in Cape Canaveral, Florida, where she witnessed the launch today.
3: Yelena, even from this far away, even just hearing tape of that countdown and the launch, it's pretty exciting. But for you to be there, how did it feel?
4: It was significantly more emotional than I thought it was going to be. there was many years of work up on that ship with them. And it was people I've met, and it was, you know, potential participants, and it was, we were so close. Families and friends of the crew were nearby as well. And so it was emotional to, the weather was dynamic. We didn't know if it was going to go. Mm-hmm. And so it was emotional for finally to get the go ahead and to see the launch and to be with all the people there that, you know Josh, to support Josh, to support Canadian science and space. Yeah, it was emotional. It was
3: how did you think it was going to be? You thought you were just going to be stoic and applaud and say great work?
4: I mean, I was going to watch a rocket go. I don't know.
3: And how did those emotions, you know, how did you display them? Were people crying, cheering? What was happening?
4: People were cheering and they were, you know, waving bye to Josh because I was with the Canadian team there. And everybody was really excited and proud and grateful that everything went like it was supposed to go today.
3: Day one of a 6-year-long project.
4: Day one.
3: You are leading it. What are the biggest questions you want these astronauts to help you answer?
4: I think we want to understand and gain deeper insights in how they manage stress. We know they're stressed. We just want to understand how they manage it. But then also what these positive processes are around them to help them manage that stress. So, you know, does experiencing meaning or thoughts about meaning and how purposeful their work is, does that help with the stress? Do certain self-transcending emotions such as awe, gratitude, compassion, do they contribute to well-being and then kind of help impact and mitigate that stress on performance relationships? And we want to understand if they grow and change. Our whole work is focused on these positive processes and growth and change and how humans can do amazing things in extraordinary circumstances. And so we hope to gain those insights from the next, you know, hopefully 3, 4, 5 crews. I don't know how many.
3: Are you going to even be able to sleep tonight?
4: No, I've been skipping and hopping and just... It's just so powerful to see so much human work come together. Yeah. You know, the people who build the rockets, the ships, like it's powerful to see that much human work and teamwork come together to make something extraordinary happen.
3: We've already heard today a little bit from Joshua Kutrick. Let's hear what he said after the launch as the crew was heading to complete this mission.
5: Hello, everyone. Waddy tells me I'm in space. I don't really believe it yet. It does feel weird, though. SpaceX, thank you for the ride. It's good to be here. To my

0: family, Heather, Peter, and Anna, I miss you. And to everyone else, thank you for the support. It is time for Crew 13 to go to work.
1: He's emotional too, obviously, and who could blame anyone? Seeing his family, he and his wife are expecting another child. That child is due while he will be at the space station. What is it like for you to hear that emotion in his voice as well?
2: It's beautiful to see, right? Like, it's powerful to know that, yes, I can go to work, but I can also miss my family at the same time. And so you can hold both of those emotions in hand and both of those thoughts in hand. And know that you have the support. I know they have the support of both agencies, both Heather and Josh. And know that he's going to do good work, but he's also going to try to be there for their family in every way he can.
1: Based on the work you've already done to prepare for this mission, what are the things astronauts find to be the hardest part of longer missions like this one?
2: Yeah, so it's often missing these big milestones, the birth of a child or graduation or something big happening with family and friends on the ground. And I think as technology has kind of been more involved, they're able to participate a bit more than they have in the past. But also sometimes it's the little things. It's like, did I pay that bill? Did I leave that password behind for something? Did I fix the dripping drain? Those little things that you can't, you know, when we go on a trip, you try to accomplish as much as you can, and they also try to do the same. And so these big milestones, but the little everyday things also, they kind of come into play.
1: And ultimately, how might this work, what you're doing now, be applied to future missions, to the moon or even to Mars?
2: Yeah, so hopefully we learn what can help when one is stressful and it potentially impacts the performance. What can we do from the positive psychology side to help that process? And so could we remind them about purpose or meaning of what they're doing? Could we daily or weekly or at some point have countermeasures where we have them talk or think or write about gratitude or compassion or awe, and if these things could potentially aid with the feeling of stress of these extreme jobs. And so hopefully in the way to Moon or Mars, these are the kind of countermeasures we do put into play.
1: And what about back here on Earth? Should we all be taking some notes from what you know already about how to deal with stress?
2: Yeah, it never hurts to be grateful of what you have and to find meaning in what you're doing and why you're doing it. So we're hoping in some remote professions on Earth to look at the impact of these processes as well and see if we can help somebody who's, you know, remote medicine and working in remote communities to help them understand what their purpose and meaning is and how that impacts their well-being and how that community is really grateful that they are there.
1: I'm glad we could speak, Yelena, and I'm sure we'll talk again. Thank you.
2: Me too. Thank you so much.
3: Yelena Berchich is the principal investigator on the SeaStar study. We reached her in Cape Canaveral, Florida.

0: For a lot of us, an average Thursday means just getting up and going to work. And what that looks like is different for everyone. Maybe you spend your day pointing at graphs in various boardrooms. Maybe you're a farmer, spends it in barns and on tractors. Maybe you're one of those people who pretends to be a statue in a park. How do you even do that? That looks hard. But while we complain about the grind of the 40-hour work week, insects are out there running the entire planet's infrastructure for zero wages and zero benefits. The bug crawling through your lawn is working double shifts as a bodyguard and a pharmacist. I'm not kidding. New research out of Binghamton University reveals all of the invisible things insects do for us and our world. The study was published in Nature Reviews Biodiversity, and Eliza Grahams was one of the lead authors. We reached her in Binghamton, New York.
1: Eliza, what would you say is the strangest thing you learned doing this research?
2: There were so many interesting case studies that we found when we were looking for all the ways that vertebrates rely on insects. I think my favorite one was that herons will use dead insects as fishing bait. So they'll catch an insect, kill it, and then not eat it, but just use it to lure in fish and other things. And I just thought that was such an innovative.

0: creative use of insects.
1: Yeah, I think that's a correct assessment. And there's so such a wide variety of them as well, these interactions.
0: Oh yeah, they're so variable from, the fishing to, we found cases of, grizzly bears will eat moths to bulk up before the winter, and sloths, they rely on the moths in their fur to kind of fertilize the algae that they then eat. There's just like this huge array of different interactions that we found.
1: And where were you looking? Who were you working with? Are we talking all around the world?
0: Yeah, so we this paper came out as part of a working group on the consequences of insect decline for vertebrates. And so we brought together there was 21 of us across, I think we came from 8 different countries, and so we were always meeting together on Zoom. Yeah, we were looking through the literature trying to find all the examples we could that have been published from anywhere in the world about how vertebrates will rely on insects.
1: What made you want to dive in to this research in the first place?
0: It started out because there's been a lot of concerns about insect decline raised over the last 10 years or so, where people keep finding across different studies, all the way from the tropics up to the tundra, where insects are declining in abundance and biomass at about 1 to 2% per year, which doesn't sound like that much, but it can kind of scale up across decades to be a big reduction in the number of insects anywhere. And that decline in insects caused a lot of people who work on vertebrate conservation to wonder what that means for their species, because insects are a really important food source for a lot of species like birds and bats. And so if they're losing food, then what could that possibly mean for their populations as well?
1: And when you think about what's causing those kinds of losses that you're talking about, the dips in population, how much of that has to do with how we as humans see or don't see them?
0: I think that's a really big part of the picture for insects that isn't necessarily the case with conservation of other species. So a lot of people, they don't think about insects, so they don't really have strong attitudes about them, or they might actually have really negative attitudes towards insects and might fear them or find them disgusting. And so that kind of negative perception that people hold of insects leads them to not support their conservation, to not even think about them, or to do things that might even, actively harm insects, like spraying household insecticides and things like that. So it's a big hurdle, I think, that insect conservation has to overcome, is how people think about and perceive the insect biodiversity around them.
1: We spoke with another researcher back in 2022 on our program, Simone Pica, and Simone's team was the first to document how chimpanzees were using insects to self-medicate. She was speaking in 2022 to our guest host, Peter Armstrong. Here's a little bit of that conversation.
2: Yeah, actually, I mean, we were pretty amazed. We saw this first video clip with a female where she's catching the insect, and she had inspected the wound of her son before, and then she puts it between her lips and then puts it in the wound.
3: How do you figure out that it's not just a one-off?
2: We were able to record 76 wounds, and in around 25% of these cases, they are catching insects and they are applying them to the wounds.
1: That use, as medication, what does that signal to you? And you saw other examples as well in your research.
0: Yeah, oh no, that's one of my favorite examples. I think it's just so fascinating that, they were able to observe that and then document it and figure out that behavior. And I think it's so important to remember that that's, something that we only know about because they were already there studying these chimpanzees. And there might be so many other interactions that we've never documented because someone wasn't there to capture it. And I think it also speaks really broadly to kind of the importance of insects, because there's so many possible, medicinal properties of different compounds produced by insects that we don't know anything about. And so the potential even for just like drug discovery, vaccine development, and so many kind of medical breakthroughs could come from things like studying chimpanzee insect interactions.
1: Conversations like this one might change some minds, people out there who, would rather swat them away, step on them, or not experience them in presence at all. But what would you want to say to people about, what they should be thinking about to try to address some of those declining populations that you talked about?
0: it's one of those things that we struggle with in conservation, because

0: people do have those negative perceptions of insects. And once we, you know, remind people of how important they are to ecosystems and to the birds and bats and everything else that we, you know, really care about and relate to, and then we want to do something about it, that's kind of the next step. And one of the things I think is really hopeful about insect conservation is that they are kind of already living on the edge of a knife. Their populations are often in these very precarious boom and bust dynamics. And so if you do small things that benefit their populations, they can recover really quickly. Whereas if you're working on really large vertebrate conservation, let's say elephants, they live for so long that it's going to take a long time before you see any benefits of an action that you've done to try to help them. Whereas insects, you get pretty immediate feedback. You can see a big rebound within a year or two to the insects, just even in your own backyard.
1: Eliza, I'm glad we could speak. Thank you.
0: Yeah, thank you so much for having me.
2: Eliza Grahams is an assistant professor at Binghamton University and one of the lead authors on this new insect research. We reached her in Binghamton, New York.

that, in case you've forgotten, since yesterday, Stevie Wonder with I Can See the Sun in late December, one of four tracks recorded for his 1976 album Songs in the Key of Life that went unreleased until this week. Last night, we brought you the story of those four songs, as told by John Fishback, who was an engineer on those sessions in the 70s. I also said that that classic double album debuted at number one on the Billboard 200, which it did, and which was well-deserved. But I also said it was the first album to do that. It wasn't. It was the first American album to debut at number one, not the first ever. As listener Greg Blanchett in Calgary kindly pointed out to us, that honor belongs to Elton John, whose album Captain Fantastic and the Brown Dirt Cowboy went straight in at number one a year earlier in 1975. Thanks, Greg. We hope this correction clears up any tension between Stevie Wonder and Elton John after they heard last night's show. After all, they've been close friends and collaborators for years, including on the 2021 track Finish Line, recorded as part of Sir Elton's pandemic-inspired lockdown sessions.

0: It was just another opinion shared on social media. Hot take, it read. I've never found Norm Macdonald funny and was pretty sure all my comedy friends who did were either nuts or screwing with me. But those words, written in 2018 by stand-up comedian and sci-fi writer Patrick Tomlinson, changed his life. Online trolls responded with torrents of online abuse that eventually led to 2 years of false 911 calls designed to get armed cops to show up on his doorstep, guns drawn. It's known as swatting, and it happened to Mr. Tomlinson and his wife 55 times at their Milwaukee home, despite their repeated attempts to get police to stop responding to the calls and records showing responders knew their home was a target of swatters. In 2024, Mr. Tomlinson and his wife filed a federal civil rights lawsuit against the city for what a judge determined were unlawful searches of their home. Now they've been awarded a $575,000 settlement. We reached Patrick Tomlinson in Milwaukee, Wisconsin.
1: Patrick, there is renewed attention this week on what happened to you and your family. There's a new story in the New York Times. Does that attention also come with more harassment?
2: Anytime there's any sort of attention brought to our situation in the media, it does pretty much automatically come with more harassment from the criminals that have been after us from the last 8 years. Their anonymity is their only protection. And so anytime they are brought out into the light like this, it greatly upsets them and sends them on trying to punish us for bringing attention to what they're doing.
1: So how do you weigh when to speak and how often to speak, knowing that that's going to come?
2: We don't. We simply speak. This is the only avenue really that we have to move the needle on this on this issue and to, you know, educate the public on this kind of harassment and stalking. These people are dangerous. They are obsessed criminals who have a whole playbook on how to try and destroy people's lives, ruin relationships, ruin reputations, and even drive people to suicide. And when that doesn't work, to try and weaponize even the police who are supposed to be protecting us from them.
1: What is the motivation? I mean, is there any clarity for you on that? Can there be?
2: Well, these people are simply sociopaths. That's all there is to it. They are sadists, and they get themselves off on anonymously using the internet to attack and harm and injure and terrorize people.
1: I know it's not easy to recall the peak of what was happening to you and your wife. Is there a moment that you do want to share that is the one that stands out and is most illustrative of what you went through?
2: Well, I mean, there are several. You know, the first time that a really, really violent police response came, I happened to be home alone. It was 1 o'clock in the morning. I was asleep. I sleep in the buff, and all of a sudden, there's people pounding on the door. I go outside, be pulled out of the house by 8 or 9 police officers, handcuffed on my own front porch, which I can tell you is the least fun I've had handcuffed and naked in my life. But then, you know, interrogated, our entire house was searched. And this came 2 weeks after our stalkers had specifically told us that they were going to begin swatting us. And 2 weeks after we had directly contacted the Milwaukee Police Department and the FBI, telling them that these criminals were going to make an attempt of an attack like this. We spoke to a dispatcher, we spoke to a desk sergeant, and both of them said, there's nothing we can do. We can't flag you in the system. We can't make any sort of accommodations for you. And then 2 weeks later, here I am, you know, on my front porch, in the middle of the night, exposed to all my neighbors with shotguns and pistols and AR-15s pointed at my head, all over a call that I didn't make. And I had in fact warned the police was coming.
1: It's crazy making, really. So how did you and your wife stay sane and all of that? And I mean, I didn't miss your joke just a moment ago. That's remarkable, too. Is that part of it as well? Like, just, you know, reporting what happened, but still trying to. I mean, it's just very difficult for many people to imagine how you would keep it together after going through this over and over again.
2: Well, we didn't always keep it together in the cleanest fashion, but Yeah, I mean, having each other to lean on through it, trying to use humor. I have done stand-up comedy for a long time. I'm kind of on a little of a hiatus right now while all this stuff was going on. But, you know, just having each other there to support one another through it emotionally and to know that we're not alone, that was, without that, I don't think that either one of us individually would have been able to come out of this sane and intact. And there are a lot of people out there who have been targeted by this group or very closely affiliated groups who didn't make it out. There's a particular website that's made the news several times over the years called Kiwi Farms. Mm-hmm. There's a large overlap between this group, this Opening Anthony group, and the membership of Kiwi Farms. And Kiwi Farms

0: bombs has driven four different people to suicide, and that's something that they're very proud of. They keep a kill count, and they celebrate every death.
1: Well, what you're saying there also, I mean, on one hand, it's very good. I was wondering if you had found some solace and support, at least from others who've also dealt with this. But it goes back to your frustrations with police, because this is happening in many other places. It's been happening several times to you and your wife at that point. You're telling them. So how was it that they couldn't do anything?
0: Oh, they could. They just didn't want to. I mean, at any point, we've done the police's and the FBI's job already. We have identified the perpetrators. We have uncovered the network. We've given them reams and reams of evidence going back years. They could solve this in 15 minutes if anyone cared.
1: Has there been any systemic or institutional official change, whether it's within police departments or the legal system, that you know, to protect people who may experience this?
0: None whatsoever. There are a handful of municipalities out there who have taken this issue on much more directly. The Seattle Police Department, for example, has an actual swatting protocol and policy and training in place. But aside from a few isolated places like that, there's no nationwide policy. In fact, the act of swatting itself is not even, as of right now, a federal nationwide crime. Prosecutors have to work with a kind of a quilt of local and state laws as far as like making false calls or fraud or however they can charge it. But as far as like, you know, a nationwide policy is concerned, there isn't one.
1: Patrick, I'm sorry for what you and your wife had to endure. I do really appreciate you making some time for us today.
0: Thank you for having me on. It means a lot to us.
2: Patrick Tomlinson is a science fiction author and comedian. We reached him in Milwaukee, Wisconsin. We contacted the Milwaukee police for comment. They referred us to the city attorney's office. As of airtime today, the city had not replied.

0: It's almost official. Canada is very probably buying a new pipeline, or at least part of one. Today, Prime Minister Mark Carney was in Fort McMurray to announce that a proposed new pipeline linking Alberta's oil sands to the BC coast would be the first project fast-tracked with the new national interest designation. There will now be a one-year review period, which could mean shovels in the ground by next September. That accelerated timeline has raised concerns, especially around environmental assessments. After the announcement, Corey Hogan, the Parliamentary Secretary for Energy and Natural Resources, was asked what his government would do to ensure no shortcuts are taken.
1: Well, a couple of things I'd note. One is that one of the reasons we picked the route that we did is that it hasn't been very long since last time we built a pipeline on this route. The Trans Mountain Pipeline, you know, we learned an awful lot. We had a number of consultations. We were able to identify the best ways that we could build things in an environmentally sustainable fashion. And frankly, what you're disrupting was probably disrupted not too long ago in most cases. So that helps mitigate that environmental damage. But of course, there's bigger environmental conversations that need to happen on there. And that's really the work of the next year. That's the condition documents that we're talking about. So whether it's the Department of Fisheries and Oceans or Environment and Climate Change Canada, or you name it, the Canada Energy Regulator, everybody will bring their expertise together. The consultations will occur concurrently. We won't have the same consultation fatigue we had where we might be asking a nation of 300 to consult six times, seven times, eight times over a project, but to do it once and to resource it appropriately to do so and have all of the concerns on the table at once. And that's how we're going to deal with it. Right? That's how we make sure we build this project.
2: What about Indigenous participation, you know, and consultation in the process?
1: Yeah, so we have been consulting over the last several months on whether we should designate it a project of national interest. 130 nations were identified and consulted with. I think 110 meetings occurred as a consequence of that. And as a result, we've managed to get to the point we are today. But as the Prime Minister said, this is the starting line. Now the real nuts and bolts work begins. Talking about the specific route, talking about what the impacts might be. And that's all constitutionally guaranteed consultation. And that's work to come.
2: Corey, near the beginning of the conversation, you mentioned, you know, shovels in the ground next September 2027. Begs the question then, when do you think we could?

0: could see this pipeline up and operational and, you know, product flowing through it?
1: Well, some of that will come out of the what we identify conditions and what the company identifies as the specific route. But the goal right now is 2032. And that, for a pipeline, that's much faster than we've been building them in the past. And I think that's a really good thing, not just for this country, but for the whole world that right now is thinking about the security of energy and how Canada can play into it.
2: Parliamentary Secretary for Energy and Natural Resources and Calgary Liberal MP Corey Hogan speaking with Chris Delacorey, host of The Homestretch.

0: They waited and waited, and some are still waiting and waiting. The British Museum has had a huge influx of visitors since the Bayeux Tapestry exhibition went on display last month. The famous tapestry depicts the Norman conquest of England in 1066, culminating in the epic Battle of Hastings. And Brits are very keen to see this portrait of their ignominious defeat. Museum staff are apologizing after complaints of long lines and reports that some people were unable to get in, even though they'd bought tickets months earlier. But for Yusuf Ali Osman, there's another barrier. Mr. Osman is blind, and he can't experience the Bayeux Tapestry exhibit because it doesn't offer audio-described tours. Now he's taking the museum to court, alleging it has breached the UK's Equality Act. We reached Yusuf Ali Osman in London.
1: Yusuf, there was so much hype, so many years of waiting, preparation, planning, and anticipation. Were you excited?
2: I was absolutely thrilled, Neil. I mean, this is something that I first learned about when I was 11. It's something that's fundamental to the education that British and English school children get. So when I heard in July that it was actually going to come here, potentially the first time in 1,000 years that it has been in England, I immediately thought, I have got to go and be in the same space as this historical artifact. So I think I was as excited as everybody else was.
1: Sure. And anyone who's ever been to any museum or gallery, I mean, they're, I think, familiar with the options. You know, there are guided tours, audio tours, all sorts of different options, self-guided as well. What were you expecting this exhibit to include?
2: I was hoping that they were going to have what's called an audio described tour. And this is where usually it's delivered live. So a person will go with a group of blind people and describe in a verbal way what is behind glass, what's on the wall, the particular artifact and object. Because obviously with something as ancient and delicate as the Bayeux Tapestry, you can't have lots of people touching it. So I emailed the British Museum to ask them whether they were going to have an audio described tour delivered in person, and got the message back saying no. First of all, they said that in consultation with their French colleagues, there was a limited amount of time under which the Bayeux Tapestry could be under lights. That didn't sound quite right, because I understood that lots and lots of people were going to be able to go past it and look at it. It's not as if it's only available for sort of 1 hour a day. They also said that they have decided to prioritise getting as many people through as possible, so as many people past the Bayeux Tapestry as possible. And that word prioritise, it suggested we're going to prioritise sighted people, but blind people were not interested in. And it was that really got me angry.
1: I think listeners can probably understand why. It is, of course, no secret that this is a delicate artifact. It was difficult to transport from France to England, the historical significance, certainly. But given what the museum does for other exhibits, you know, how do you think they could have better have done the rollout of this to be more balanced, more equitable?
2: They must have been planning this for a year at least, given how important the artifact

0: Museum. This is Britain's one of Britain's most premier museums. I mean, that's why we're talking about it. Everybody across the world has heard of the British Museum.
1: At what point, Yusuf, did you feel that this was not only upsetting, but that there was a legal case for you here?
0: I think the moment I read the email, I was upset and angry. And because I've had previous legal cases with this particular solicitor, I simply thought, I'm not putting up with this. And I sent the email straight to Kate Edgerton at Lee Day Solicitors. I mean, it was we've had discussions about, I think this is case number six that I've been involved with through Lee Day. And I think this was one of the ones that had the least amount of discussion. It was kind of like, wow, I can't believe this.
1: And what is the, for those of us who aren't familiar with the intricacies of the British law around this kind of issue, what is she going to be leaning on as you push this case forward?
0: So this is covered by the Equality Act 2010. That requires service providers, they have an anticipatory duty, as I think the legal term, which basically means if you're going to open something to the public, you have to think about people with what's called protected characteristics. So under the Equality Act 2010, there's, I think, nine groups, one of which is disabled people. I would obviously be under that one as a blind person. And the British Museum should have, in our argument, thought about the possibility that somebody like me who is blind might want to come and be in the space with the Bayeux Tapestry and have access to it. In a way that, even though I can't see it, and I think some people might wonder, well, why would a blind person want to go to something that's so visual? When you're in the same room as something that is this important and this old, it almost gives off a feeling of its own that creates an atmosphere. And I'm sure there would have been an atmosphere created by the Bayeux Tapestry being at the British Museum. And that's what I would have picked up on, that and the visual description provided verbally.
1: We've written to the museum for a response. We're waiting for that as you and I have this conversation. They did give a statement to the Reuters news agency, and a spokesperson said that it is planning dedicated tours, which would feature, an audio described tour, led by someone, as you were describing earlier. What does that mean to you at this moment and the case you're bringing forward? Does that alleviate some of the concerns you have?
0: So I've heard this from various media outlets. They have not contacted Melissa as yet. Obviously, if they're going to do it, that's absolutely fantastic. I have to say, I'm a little cynical at the moment. I await their formal legal response. I also await to see dates and times listed on their website for when it's actually going to happen. I also want to know what they're going to do in future to prevent this from ever happening again. They will have other historical objects coming in there on temporary exhibitions. I don't want to be in this same position a year down the line or 2 years down the line.
1: Yusuf, I'm glad we could speak. Thank you for this.
0: Thank you very much.
2: Yusuf Ali Osman is blind. He's suing the British Museum for not offering audio-described tours. We reached him in London earlier today. We contacted the British Museum to ask when in-person audio-described tours would become available, but we didn't get a response by airtime.

0: In 1975, Richard Gilroy was a high school student in Dartmouth, Nova Scotia. In his spare time, he made some cash working construction. And one day, Mr. Gilroy lost his wallet at work, and it stayed lost for 50 years until it was discovered during a recent home renovation. Then a social media search reunited Mr. Gilroy with his old wallet, which contained old pieces of ID, a dollar bill, and a theater ticket for Hamlet.
1: I had no recollection of what was in it. I knew it was a brown wallet, leather. It had an emblem of some sort stamped into it. I thought it was a leaf, but now a maple leaf, but it was like an oak leaf. And I just knew the day that I lost it, I was helping some working at a friend's of my parents' house back in the 70s when the big energy crunch was on and everybody was insulating. So I was insulating their attic, and I left.

0: that day, and it was hitting home, and I realized I lost my wallet. So I assumed it was back in the attic, and I went back, and I dug, and I scratched for, you know, quite some time, could never found it, and then just kind of gave up on it and said, well, that's the end of that wallet. And here it was 51 years renovating, and they found it. I was very surprised, to say the least. I was very pleased to get it all back. And, of course, then it was interesting to find out what was in it. So that, why I had some of those things, I don't know. You know, the power of social media, it didn't take long for them to put the story out. And, you know, in under an hour, I had already had my first phone call. And away we go from there. We heard from lots of people, reconnected with lots of people that know me and so on, and that were saying, oh, look, they're looking for your I see somebody's looking for you. So I'm going to come up with some way to display the things that are in it. I mean, it's very interesting that my original handwritten birth certificate in my wallet, and I have no idea why my parents would have even given it to me, but there it was, all folded up in the wallet.
1: Richard Gilroy of Dartmouth, Nova Scotia, speaking to the CBC after being reunited with the wallet he lost in 1975.

0: The mayor of Richmond, Saskatchewan, has announced he'll be stepping down in mid-October. And if you're wondering why he might be especially tired, I'll remind you why you've likely heard of Richmond. 3 years ago, the village, population 118, was making national headlines. A group led by Romana Didolo, the self-proclaimed Queen of Canada, and her Kingdom of Canada followers had moved into an abandoned school in the town. Ms. Didolo is a QAnon conspiracy theorist who started accumulating followers during the pandemic. They occupied the school for 2 years, refusing to pay taxes or utilities. Locals said cult members threatened and harassed them. Finally, in 2025, the RCMP raided the school, arresting Ms. Didolo and 15 others. Now Mayor Brad Miller says it's time for the town to turn the page and start a new chapter. Neil spoke to him about 6 months ago, after the charges against Romana Didolo and some of her followers were stayed.
1: I think if you ask anybody in Richmond, the majority and myself and my wife, a few others, that when they came into town, the pressure was put on our council and myself fairly heavy to get them out of town. And how do you do that without knowing the law, how far you can step, how far you can go without having a lawyer? And those lawyer fees add up. So you had to back off. And we just planned every council meeting, or we had a chance just to meet up maybe every 2 weeks and think, what's our next move? And we tried many things and then came down to cutting the water off because we didn't know for sure if they were using water and all that stuff. And that would have been about a $15,000 bill. So we decided as a group of the councilmen and ladies, whatever, that we'd plug the sewer, and it took 6 months. And I think that was probably the lifesaver for us when that sewer ran over.
2: Yeah.
1: I think public health finally noticed when we put it on Facebook, when are we going to get some help here, whatever, and that sewer flowing down the road was enough maybe to get into that school building. And then also the raid itself helped us out get into that building. And what we were saying for a year and a half, that they were living in there and they didn't have no sinks, they didn't have no whatever, blah, blah, blah, that everybody else gets stood up for from public health and all that, and fire. I think
2: which happened first, the raid or the sewage issue?
1: Sewage issue, and then in September 3rd, I believe it was the raid. And this got us in with another warrant, which was really good.
0: Brad Miller is the mayor of Richmond, Saskatchewan. He'll be stepping down from that job in mid-October. We're now at the end of As It Happens, the Midnight Edition. Coming up next on CBC Radio 1, the news.
2: As It Happens, the Midnight Edition will be back again for you tomorrow. I'm Neil Kirksall. Thanks for listening.
0: And I'm Chris Howden. Good night.

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1: From CBC News, The World This Hour, I'm Claude Feig. The federal government's push to buy Canadian is helping to revitalize train manufacturing. Via Rail's newest long-distance train cars will be built in this country for the first time in decades, supporting hundreds of jobs in two provinces. Alexander Silberman visited a factory in Quebec to see how Canadian transit projects from coast to coast are helping to save an industry recently in decline.
2: In the small rural Quebec town of La Pocatière, the ringing sound of steel brings a buzz of optimism to the factory floor. Coming soon, a massive $4.7 billion contract for Via Rail. Claude Michaud has worked here for 34 years. There's pride in building trains for people here in Canada, he says. It's a positive change. New projects include metro cars for Vancouver and Toronto, light rail for Quebec City, and now it'll be the first time Via Rail's long-distance cars are built in Canada in four decades. Dan Bresnitz is a professor at the University of Toronto. He says there are challenges in restoring Canadian manufacturing.
3: The problem is if you don't do it for 20, 30 years, you lose the skills.
2: Maintaining that expertise, part of the push to keep trains rolling off the production line. Alexander Silverman, CBC News, La Pocatière, Quebec.
1: The Trump administration is using money to air a series of TV ads promoting the U.S. president. As Mike Crawley reports, the ads come as Donald Trump confronts dismal polling numbers and the prospect of losing Congress to the Democrats.
4: That's the soundtrack to a TV ad featuring rapid-fire images of U.S. President Donald Trump. The words, paid for by the U.S. government, are superimposed on the ad. White House officials call these public service announcements, reminding Americans to love their country.
5: They were pure propaganda.
4: The top Democrat in the Senate, Chuck Schumer.
6: Trump is getting you, American taxpayer, to pay for his political ads.
4: Scott Tallon is a communications professor at American University in Washington. He doubts the ads will do much to boost Trump's now record-low approval rating.
7: People pretty much have their opinions formed.
4: U.S. laws prohibit elected officials from using taxpayer funds for their election campaigns. The White House says there's nothing illegal going on because Trump isn't on the ballot for the midterms in early November. Those elections will determine which party controls Congress for the remainder of Trump's term. Mike Crawley, CBC News, Washington.
1: A somber anniversary was commemorated in Las Vegas last night.
8: It was 9 years ago that shots first rang out at the south end of the Strip. That night changed our city forever.
1: That's Mayor Shelley Berkley as the city marked 9 years since the Harvest Festival mass shooting that left a total of 60 people dead and nearly 900 others injured. The shooting began as thousands gathered for a country music concert. A lone gunman carried out the shooting from a nearby hotel room before taking his own life. The mass shooting was the deadliest in American history. Ethiopia and Eritrea have broken off diplomatic relations as tensions mount over the renewed conflict in northern Ethiopia. Ethiopia accuses the East African country of supporting an opposition alliance led by Tigray's People's Liberation Front. The U.S. says its humanitarian operations in Tigray are being badly affected by the continuing insecurity. Stefan Dujarric is the U.N. spokesperson.
9: In Tigray, humanitarian operations are nearing a standstill because of the continued insecurity and also continued severe access restrictions for ourselves and our humanitarian partners. Humanitarians must be protected in Ethiopia as they need to be protected everywhere. They must be allowed safe and unimpeded access to reach people in need wherever those people may be.
1: And that is your World This Hour. For CBC News, I'm Claude Feig.
10: Hi, I'm Saroja Coelho. 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
11: Russia is increasingly targeting Europe with hybrid warfare, so messages like this one are coming more frequently.
12: People really need to start thinking about, do we have a couple days worth of food, for example, if the power goes out?
11: I'm Carolyn Beeler. The FBI is reeling from a major data hack. The reporter who broke the story tells us about the group behind it.
13: This is a highly profitable and highly organized entity.
11: In India, rural residents feel increasingly isolated. A new program is helping people make connections.
14: They started finding a person who is also in the same boat of loneliness.
11: Plus, helping rebuild underwater ecosystems by playing the sounds of a healthy reef to attract corals.
15: So it's a cue. It's a cue for them to kind of, that this is a healthy location and sort of build their home.
11: That's all ahead on The World. I'm Carolyn Beeler. It is good to be with you today. Eastern European countries have been worried. Since 2022, when Russia launched its full-scale invasion of Ukraine, they've been concerned about that conflict spilling across their borders. Romania, Poland, and Moldova have seen repeated incursions by Russian drones into their airspace. But across the continent, in Western Europe, the threat has felt less immediate. Until recently, Western European leaders are warning of an increasing threat there from Russia and the possibility of imminent hybrid attacks. The World's Europe correspondent Orla Berry has more.
16: On a warm summer night in early August, a bus driver at Leipzig Airport made a discovery that spooked Germany.
17: Germany is treating an incident involving an explosives-laden drone found at a cargo airport as a potential foreign threat. That's according.
16: The bus driver spotted the debris of a drone close to a Ukrainian cargo plane sitting on the tarmac. Amongst the wreckage was a vegetable soup can packed with 800 grams of Semtex explosives. Two more drones were later found nearby.
18: From all the investigations, we know these two drones actually were meant to explode. And if they would have, then, of course, this would have been a massive, massive explosion.
16: Olaf Boinke is managing director of Rasmussen Global in Germany, a geopolitical advisory firm. In September, Germany's interior minister pointed the finger of blame at Russia.
19: Zusammen betrachtet belegen polizeiliche Ermittlungen.
16: Between police investigations, patterns of criminal activity, diligence findings, all signs point to Russia, Alexander Dobrindt said. Germany, like several other countries in Europe, has seen a series of unidentified drones enter its airspace in the past year. But packing them with explosives was a significant escalation. In mid-September, French President Emmanuel Macron ordered his government to prepare a plan to protect critical infrastructure against potential drone and cyber attacks.
20: La menace en particulier, la menace hybride russe à l'égard
16: des Européens. The threat, in particular the Russian hybrid threat to Europeans and France, has intensified, he said. Last week, Denmark's Defence Intelligence Service said Russia may be planning a limited military attack against a NATO country in the coming months, while Spanish newspaper El Mundo reported that the CIA had warned Spain, Italy and France about possible Russian drone attacks off their territories.
12: It appears that Russia is kind of testing the waters, or sort of trying to see how NATO members will respond to certain provocations.
16: Katia Bago is an expert on European security at Chatham House in London. She's just published a book entitled Deep Connections, all about the growing geopolitical battle over undersea cables, through which almost all global internet traffic runs. Ammunition warehouses that help supply Ukraine are being increasingly targeted, she says, as are undersea cables. European governments and the private sector need to come together and figure out how best to protect civilian infrastructure from potential attacks, she says. And the public has a responsibility too.
12: I think people really need to start thinking about, do we have things at home? Do we have a couple of days worth of food, for example, if the power goes out? Do we know our neighbors? Can we find, say, the hospital without GPS if that stops working?
16: People living in Finland and Sweden already think about these concerns, she says, because of long-standing worries about the threat from Russia. Military service is mandatory in those countries too, And Olaf Boinke, the German security analyst, says other parts of Europe might need to consider it.
18: As much as I dislike it, so I have an 18-year-old

0: son, and we had this conversation at our dinner table, and it was a hard conversation. I totally see the arguments. Okay, why should I send my son to a potential war? But again, if we mobilize, a potential adversary will think twice if he wants to take the risk actually of testing us out.
1: That conversation with his son is still ongoing, he says. Not everyone, though, thinks the situation is so critical.
2: There is no imminent threat to NATO territory. If there is a build-up, we will see it and we will deal with it.
1: Mark Rutte, NATO Secretary General, was attending a defence and space summit in Brussels yesterday. The Russian president wants us to panic, he said, and to weaken Europe's support for Ukraine.
2: This is all happening because it's not going well for him in Ukraine. He wants to divide us. He wants us to lose the attention when it comes to Ukraine, keep the support going.
1: But every minute we spend panicking and worrying about hybrid attacks elsewhere is playing into Putin's hands, he said. What we need to do above all is make sure that Ukraine has what it needs to stay in the fight. Because that's what matters most, he said. For the world, I'm Orla Barry.
3: Sticking with Russia's war in Ukraine, a look now at its impact on global grain supplies. Together, Russia and Ukraine are two of the world's largest exporters of wheat and other grains. Much of it is shipped from ports in the Black Sea, where Russia and Ukraine attack each other's cargo ships. As the Black Sea becomes another front in this war, Turkey is caught in the middle. Its coastline stretches across the Black Sea's southern flank. DW's Istanbul correspondent Dorian Jones paid a visit to a local shipyard, feeling the direct effect of the ongoing war.
4: At an Istanbul shipyard, a new growing and grim business is taking shape, repairing cargo ships attacked by Russian and Ukrainian forces. A coastal grain carrier is under repair after being hit by a drone. The ship's bridge and crew quarters are gutted, with black scorch marks from the fire still clearly visible. Supervising the repairs is assistant manager Omer Butun. He says it's just the latest of more than a dozen ships struck in the Black Sea in recent months.
5: You know, the ship crew, the accommodation part of the vessel was hit by the drones because they want to hit the captain or the crew. No transportation means no earnings for the country. This is a big repair works, and it's difficult for ship owners to repair the vessel or maybe scrap the vessel. It depends on the situation.
4: Butun says preparations are already underway to receive another damaged ship. Across the quay, a cargo vessel is nearly ready to depart, as Captain Anar oversees the final checks. Though his ship regularly sails in the Black Sea, he admits he's afraid to return.
6: With the news of ships getting hit, it's just too dangerous for sailors these days. Of course we're scared. Who would risk their own life? Who knowingly puts themselves in danger like that?
4: And Captain Anar has good reason to be afraid. Last month, Turkish sailor Savaş Çakar was buried. He was a ship mechanic who died after his cargo ship Reyhan was attacked by a drone near a Russian Black Sea port. Çakar's brother, Abash, is angry that sailors simply doing their jobs have become targets in the war.
7: My brother's boat departed from Russia's Taman port to bring coal to Trabzon and was subjected to a drone attack by Ukraine. Many of the crew on board were injured, and my older brother tragically lost his life. These attacks on purely commercial shipping are war crimes. We are grieving a lot over our loss.
4: Recent months have seen Ukraine and Russia intensify their attacks on cargo ships and port facilities, each seeking to disrupt the other's vital grain exports. The Turkish Chamber of Shipping says 163 vessels have been targeted this year, with around 100 ships sheltering in Black Sea ports. Ukrainian drones continue to strike Russian shipping, with industry figures claiming dozens of vessels have been hit. Russia, meanwhile, has continued its missile attacks on Ukrainian

0: and ports and ships. This escalation comes as countries race to export their grain harvests. Together, Russia and Ukraine account for a significant share of global wheat exports. International grain broker Jan Apashoglu says grain prices have surged, rising by as much as 30%, even as both sides scramble to find new routes for their exports.
1: The Black Sea seems still closed, almost. Russia will do their best to export as much as they can, both from Russian-Baltic ports and EU-Baltic ports, like from Latvia, Lithuania, they're also exporting. Ukraine will also export as much as they can from Romania as well and through the Danube ports. But the export pace will be definitely lower, so it means more expensive wheat, more expensive flour and more expensive bread. So if we think about the big picture, it can mean inflation in the end.
2: Büyük bir sorun olmaya devam ediyor. Sadece Karadeniz güvenliği.
0: Turkish Foreign Minister Hakan Fidan early this month announced that Turkey had prepared a plan to ensure the safe passage of grain shipments and was in contact with both sides. Kyiv last month proposed a ceasefire for commercial ships, but Moscow rejected the offer. In 2022, Turkey and the United Nations successfully brokered a deal between Russia and Ukraine that restored safe passage for cargo ships and helped to avert a global grain shortage. Russia later withdrew from the agreement in 2023. But retired Turkish ambassador Mithat Render, a maritime expert, warns any new deal will be far more challenging.
3: Turkey successfully mediated this deal, and it was acknowledged and appreciated by the international community. Today, the situation is quite different. It's more serious. I don't think that they are prepared to engage with Turkey for the time being. I hope both sides should take the necessary steps simultaneously.
0: Russian grain silos on the Black Sea are nearing capacity, with one local governor declaring a state of emergency. Ukraine is also expected to run into storage problems soon. And with new harvests approaching, shipowner Zia Uzel warns the threat to global food supplies is only growing.
4: Middle of June, the wheat season is starting. And with the end of September, the corn, soya and the others are starting, you know. So that means this is the time somehow to solve the problem, somehow to get an agreement, because these grains are not needed only for the North African side. Even Middle East and Far East are getting their grains from this area. So we have to find out a solution.
0: As attacks on cargo ships continue, neither Ukraine nor Russia show any sign of backing down in their economic battle. But with some of the world's poorest countries among those most dependent on Black Sea grain, the price of that conflict may ultimately be paid by those who can least afford it. Doreen Jones, Istanbul.
5: That story comes to us from DW's Inside Europe podcast. In Egypt today, authorities detained six journalists from one of the country's only independent news outlets. That was the entire newsroom of the fact-checking and investigative platform Matsadash, which means don't believe in Arabic. Egypt has accused the journalists of spreading disinformation and of working with the outlawed Muslim Brotherhood. Accusing critics of membership in the Brotherhood is common in Egypt, which designated the group as a terrorist organization in 2013. The news outlet's co-founder, Abdul Rahman Mansour, noted that after two of its editors were arrested in 2023, Egypt's state security investigators found no affiliation with the Muslim Brotherhood, and the editors were released after 36 hours and never charged. Egypt is among the world's worst jailers of journalists, according to the U.S.-based Committee to Protect Journalists. The Egyptian Initiative for Personal Rights says 26 journalists are now behind bars in Egypt.

0: This is The World. I'm Carolyn Beeler. Tourism can be a double-edged sword for people who live in popular destinations. Travelers bring in money and jobs, of course, but they could also contribute to overcrowding, higher housing prices, and the loss of a local identity. One community reckoning with that tension is the village of Hoonah, Alaska, home to an indigenous Tlingit community. 862 people live there, and every year they welcome more than 500,000 visitors from cruise ships. National Geographic explorer Paul Salopek recently paid a visit to Hoonah as part of his global walking project, the Out of Eden Walk.
1: Hoonah is a small indigenous community on a big island on the northern end of the Inside Passage of Alaska. And if you were to kind of paddle by in a kayak, as I did, it just looks like a typical fishing community. It has a few fishing boats, has some, you know, a cluster of houses near the shore, near some cliffs. But then you paddle around the corner and there's a gigantic cruise ship terminal.
0: Wow. Some places that get a lot of tourists, I think of kind of as Disney-fied. The place or parts of it look like it's entirely for tourists and have lost all of its local character. Is that how this village feels? Or is the tourism kind of separate from where people actually live?
1: Here's the situation. They had an abandoned cannery, a fish cannery, about a half an hour's walk away from their village. And so the village elders, the community leaders decided, if we're going to develop ourselves for tourism, let's put the tourism a little bit of a remove in the hope that they could keep their own village's character and kind of culture intact. That has kind of sort of changed over the years. The village is very much a village still, but there are tourists that are kind of carried on little kind of golf cart trains to the village. There's some new businesses that cater pretty much to the tourists. It's kind of an idea that was good at the beginning, but certainly has changed the character of the village a little bit.
0: Interesting. So it's interesting that the community there was quite intentional about how it developed tourism. How do folks feel about it now?
1: Complicated. I think, you know, by and large, the community still supports this very huge decision that they made a couple decades ago. It certainly gives a little money in people's pockets because they own the corporation that handles all these hundreds of thousands of cruise ship passengers. But it's like any small village, Carolyn. There are fault lines within it. And there are now questions of like, you know, did we kind of give up our cultural memory? Are we renting out our cultural memory? Are we getting enough back? There are questions about if we're working in the service industry, do we have any time to do the hunting and gathering activities that we normally do as an indigenous community in the summer? So I guess they're just weighing after all these years, these trade-offs. Of kind of economic agency, kind of they've got the most economic power they've had probably in generations, but they're seeing that, you know, it comes with strings attached.
0: Yeah, interesting. You've written that the Tlingit communities are or were pretty self-sufficient by design and by necessity. They hunt and fish and are not connected by road to the rest of Alaska. Do you think that that has changed the kind of self-sufficiency of this community?
1: Some people have this concern. They're one industry town now, right? And that bothered some people, especially who were more concerned with cultural traditions. And other people, though, Carolyn said, you know, we're part of the modern world. And why shouldn't we have the same things that our neighbors have? In fact, the reaction of the neighbors to this community was almost as interesting as what was happening with tourism in this community itself.
0: Neighbors, so like nearby villages?
1: That's right. And these nearby villages are heterogeneous. They're complex. There are some Tlingit villages. There are some villages that are primarily white. Whenever I would tell somebody, hey, I've just come from Hoonah, I spent, you know, 4 or 5 days there. Some communities looked on with envy. Some Tlingit communities said, darn, I wish we had that kind of a cruise ship economy.

0: here because all of our young people are leaving. Some of the progressive communities said, you know, we're suspicious of this. We're worried that they're mishandling the environment or that they're going to start expanding their cruise ship terminals to other islands. So it was really fascinating to see. They're almost like a mirror on other communities' anxieties.
1: Yeah, it sounds like a complicated picture. I understand that you spoke to someone about this who has, you know, kind of special expertise to talk about it, an anthropologist who is from Huna. I'm curious what her take was.
0: Yeah, Sonia Gray was amazing. What an amazing person. You know, she grew up in this tiny, tiny community on the coast of Alaska, left, and then decided to come back to try to kind of reintegrate into the community. And she had this kind of insider-outsider perspective. And basically, I relied on her perspective a lot because she seemed to be very dispassionate in analyzing the pros and cons about what you get and what you give away when you invite in mass industrial-scale tourism. She was the one who was saying, we might be getting a bit rote, right? Repetitive with our culture because they, you know, there's a cultural layer that's shared with the outside, right? There are dances that are done, storytelling that's done. But how much of that is intimate and belongs to the community and how much can be shared with the outside world? These are really complicated, spiritual, almost metaphysical decisions that mass tourism does impinge on anywhere in the world.
1: And she, in your writing, you say that she thinks that tourism is ultimately doomed, just like other businesses in the area. So industrial logging, commercial fishing. Why does she think that?
0: History. This is something that kind of surprised me a little too, because, you know, most people listening to this program have been alive during this constant increase in tourism. It's one of these global industries that seems to have no top, right? It keeps going up and up. It seems to defy physics. So I was kind of thinking, you know, now that once you've kind of invited tourism in, it's with you forever. But she took a really interesting Clinkett perspective, if you will, about, hey, Paul, we've been through booms and busts many times. We had Russians come in the 19th century, and there was a boom time for capturing furred animals, right? Otter skins. And that went away because everybody overhunted otters. And then we had a boom time with industrial fishing. And guess what? Overfishing and high regulations strangled that economy. And then to survive, we turned to logging. And then in the, you know, like by the 1990s, that had played out. And she said this with kind of ruefully, you know, saying that, you know, we're human too. We ride these booms and busts that have happened mostly since outside contact, since colonization. Before that, because our populations were low, because we had a better connection to nature, we were much more in sync. But now with tourism, she said, Paul, these boats you see out here, these massive ships that are 20 stories tall, hundreds of meters long, they're going to vanish too one day. And that caught me by surprise. And she said, Paul, we should be preparing for this. We should be creating more sustainable economies, one that's more collaborative and less kind of extractive. We should be talking about this now for our young people, or once again, they will leave the community as they have in the past. Mm-hmm.
1: National Geographic Explorer Paul Salopek, great as always to speak with you. Thank you so much for talking with us.
0: Likewise, Carolyn, always a pleasure.
1: Paul's project is called the Out of Eden Walk. You can read a lot more about his journey at outofedenwalk.nationalgeographic.org.

This is The World. I'm Carolyn Beeler. The FBI is reeling from a massive data breach by a cyber crime collective that claims to have stolen a trove of personal information about thousands of members of the FBI and their family members. The hackers are known as Shiny Hunters, and just before the group announced the attack, Dutch police arrested a suspected member of the international network. This week, the FBI's cyber division

0: assistant director, Brett Leatherman, touted the arrest as a warning to the rest of the group.
1: Arrests have a way of changing who is willing to talk, and seized infrastructure has a way of showing us who's left. The longer you stay in this, the more we learn about you. You know how to find us, and we know how to find you. I suggest you reach out first while the choice is still yours.
0: Investigative reporter Joseph Cox broke this story for 404 Media and told us more about the hack.
2: So they claim to have data on all FBI officials and those who have applied to join the agency. At least a large part of the breach was about the FBI job portal. So although we've only seen a sample of 5,000, there are tens of thousands of people who work at the FBI. And I should say that beyond the data I've seen, BBC and Reuters also saw some other information that was very, very personal, such as urine tests of FBI officials and, you know, medical and psychiatric evaluations as well. This is bad on a national security level. It's awful on the counterintelligence perspective as well. And frankly, it's just really personal and embarrassing too.
0: You write that if this information were to fall into the wrong hand, it would be a boon to foreign intelligence agencies. How could they use this, or how have agencies used this kind of data before?
2: Yes. When Reuters was digging through the data, they found that many of the officials included in this sample data were specifically tasked with investigating Russia and China. Of course, I think foreign intelligence agencies from those countries are going to be very interested in which specific FBI officials are investigating them. So there's that part as well. I would say that this data has started to spread beyond sort of the select group of journalists that obtained it originally. It's now ended up with some cybersecurity reporters and a YouTuber as well. That's all to say, if the Chinese or Russian intelligence agencies can't get the data themselves by hacking the FBI, I think anyone who has touched this data is now essentially a target potentially of those agencies as well.
0: The group has said that they will not sell this FBI data to third parties, as I mentioned. What do you make of that statement?
2: That's what Shiny Hunter says. They said they're not dumping it publicly. They said they just wanted to send essentially a message to the FBI. They told me they do not want to sell it to third parties. I don't know whether that is a sort of hard and fast rule or they just haven't got a good enough offer yet, but that is what they said. I would say that, again, even if that doesn't happen, the massive risk is still there. Mm-hmm. Damage has still been done, and there's still massive national security and counterintelligence issues here, even if they don't go and sell it on.
0: Can you tell me more about this group, Shiny Hunters, this hacker group?
2: Yeah, so Shiny Hunters would probably disagree with what I'm about to say, but I would say they do come from or associated with something called the COM, which is short for community. This is a very large group, community, or sort of overarching collective of hackers and fraudsters who mostly operate in North America, England, and increasingly Europe and sometimes the Middle East as well. These groups often use violence, brickings, shootings, potentially murders as well, to gain access to sensitive companies and systems and all of that. And in Shiny Hunter's case, what they typically do is they break into a company, they steal the data, and then they threaten to release it unless the victim pays.
0: Can you tell me some of Shiny Hunter's greatest hits, let's say, like the biggest extortion jobs that they have pulled off for companies?
2: Yeah, I would sort of broaden it out more to the wider COM ecosystem, where there's a lot of video game companies, for example, where people are leaking, you know, unreleased footage of Grand Theft Auto 6 and that sort of thing. I reported several years ago that one of these groups targeted Electronic Arts, the video game giant. There was a hack of Nvidia as well, the GPU manufacturer. Most recently, the one I covered for sort of Shiny Hunters and that corner of COM was the mass doxing of these ICE officials. It really doesn't matter who the company is, as in they will target anybody if they think there is a financial incentive to do so. It's not like certain sectors are off limits. It's not like certain companies are sort of a no-go zone. I think that's very clear now from the fact that they hacked the FBI. I would say that broadly all industries and sectors are sort of vulnerable to these sorts of hackers. They will do anything that they possibly can to get hold of this data.
0: Often we hear about hacks being done on behalf of a government or for political motivations. Is that any part of what Shiny Hunters does, or is it all just about the money?
2: For them, it's all about the money, or in this case, sending

0: the message. And I understand the reason that some people may think, well, they'll see a hack of the FBI and then presume, well, there must be a government behind it, or they're being directed by a government. The trend that we've seen over the past couple of years is, frankly, that a lot of very young, sometimes even teenage hackers can get into government systems or systems belonging to the biggest companies on the planet. I would say when it comes to sort of the ranking of cyber threats in the world, China, Russia, followed then by teenagers, essentially.
1: Wow, that's a powerful statement. China, Russia, teenagers.
0: I know that's a powerful statement, but I don't think it's an exaggeration. I don't think the cybersecurity industry or the public have really come to terms with just how powerful a reckless group of relatively young hackers can be.
1: I'm speaking with investigative reporter Joseph Cox, who broke the story about a huge cyber attack on the FBI by a hacking collective known as Shiny Hunters. And so if they usually extort companies, why do they target the FBI in this case?
0: Yeah, that's very, very strange. And we kind of really only have their word to go on. But without getting too in the weeds about it, the FBI published a cybersecurity report somewhat recently saying various claims such as Shiny Hunters may inflate the sort of value or the sensitive data that they have to try to force a victim to pay. Shiny Hunters apparently did not appreciate that. And they demanded the FBI delete or retract or correct that report when Shiny Hunters hacked all of this data. Obviously, the FBI is not going to do that. I don't think anybody expected the FBI to do that. And now Shiny Hunters says it's not releasing the data at all. So although in this case, it wasn't financially motivated, it appears, and that's what they're saying, it's still massively significant that they got this data in the first place. But for them, it was more about sending a message, is what Shiny Hunters says.
1: Yeah, the language that they gave to NBC struck me. They said this was all a marketing campaign to protect our business and to actively combat disinformation, which is just, you know, boilerplate statement you would expect from any company. And so that's what they see themselves as doing here, even though it's a very different business model.
0: Yeah, absolutely. And I mean, although hacking to the FBI, I think, could be seen as reckless, audacious, and lots of other things, this is a highly profitable and highly organized entity. They are streamlining their operations. They're very quick at getting data online. So although they are reckless, they are a serious organization as well.
1: One member of this collective was arrested by Dutch authorities, but that happened before Shiny Hunters announced this hack. Had the hack already been completed and that's why this guy were, or was it totally separate?
0: Yeah, so things are a little bit strange about that. Dutch authorities did arrest somebody in the Netherlands in mid-September. Shiny Hunters told me the hack happened of the FBI on September 21st. We then break news of that the day after. Since then, the FBI has come out very, very loudly, including FBI Director Kash Patel on Twitter, saying, look, this leader of Shiny Hunters has been arrested. There are more arrests to come and that sort of thing. Frankly, I think there is some sort of psychological or tactical component there. There is a reason that the FBI is making a lot of noise about this arrest now rather than earlier in the month. And I think it's to show or attempt to show Shiny Hunters that we are investigating you. There probably are more arrests to come, but there's much more a psychological component, especially with that very unusual video the FBI made that you played earlier in the segment.
1: So I understand that this is a pretty loose collective of hackers, even though Dutch authorities have gotten this guy in the Netherlands, who they call a leader of the group. Does that looseness of the collaboration mean it might be hard to get any of his collaborators?
0: Yeah, it's going to be exceptionally difficult to investigate this group for several reasons. The first is that, you know, maybe if they're young and then they're arrested in certain countries, they might be let out early or something like that. And then also, as you say, just the very loose nature of how these groups operate nowadays is that one person will work on one job, maybe they'll then go work with some other people. It's very nebulous, it's very loose. And stopping this sort of hacking from these very young, driven, reckless hackers is not just an arrest question. There is something deeper and anthropological going on here, where there is a culture among these people to hack into all sorts of companies. And frankly, I don't know how you solve that.
1: It seems like the FBI of all organizations would go to extreme lengths to secure its data. Which begs the question, is anything safe on the internet? Do we have any chance of protecting our own personal information?

0: Yeah, frankly, there's a couple of things that a lot of US government systems are very large, very complex, and very old in a lot of places. So there is going to quite often be some sort of way for hackers to get in. Now, that may not always lead to the compromise of all FBI officials' personal information, of course, but I don't think it's particularly surprising that these old aging systems may be vulnerable to certain exploits. As for our own personal information, it's hard for an ordinary consumer, an ordinary citizen, to keep track of where all of their data is going. You know, health companies, hospitals, your employer, your bank, whoever. And our lives are just so viciously intertwined nowadays that it can be exceptionally overwhelming for an ordinary person to keep track of that. And yes, your ordinary data often does end up there in the hands of hackers or on the open web or wherever it may be. In this case, it was a lot more significant, of course, because it was the FBI.
1: What will you be watching for as this news unfolds?
0: Right now, I believe the Shiny Hunters website is down. So that's not that unusual. It does go up and down or somewhat regularly. Now it's sort of, what does the FBI do next? Do they seize Shiny Hunters infrastructure or their website? Do they manage to get into any sort of hard drives that the group has been using and get more evidence? It's really now, what are the authorities doing and are they moving at a quicker speed because of this FBI hack?
1: Investigative reporter Joseph Cox from 404 Media, he broke the story about the Shiny Hunters hacking attack on the FBI. Joseph, thanks so much for explaining all this to us.
0: Thank you so much.

0: If you've ever dove under the surface of the ocean and paused to listen for just a moment, you'll know that it is rarely silent. And near a healthy coral reef, it can actually be pretty loud. A few years ago, scientists learned that playing recordings of these sounds into a degraded reef can actually encourage new coral to grow there. Now, scientists are wondering if this technique could help protect reefs against the marine heat waves fueled by this year's El Nino. Aaron Mooney is a bioacoustician at the Woods Hole Oceanographic Institution in Massachusetts. He told me earlier today that healthy reefs should bounce back from El Nino, but there are concerns about reefs that are already struggling.
1: So if those healthy reefs are healthy, they have a chance to come back. But the problem is a lot of our reefs are stressed. So we would expect kind of mass bleaching in a lot of areas that were, you know, previously pristine.
0: Mass bleaching. And you have researched an approach or technology that has been proven to help reefs. It is piping in the sounds of healthy reefs to help little baby coral. Can you tell me how that works?
1: Yeah, so we've been recording reefs, particularly in the Virgin Islands, for like 15 years now. And so we've been able to kind of take that healthy reef sound, and these coral larvae seem to be attracted and they can choose that habitat to settle.
0: So does this kind of act as like a beacon and tell coral where they should be settling? Is that how this works?
1: Yeah, so coral larvae probably use a lot of senses, actually, to find their way back to a reef. So, you know, the adults release these larvae and they're to find their way home, essentially. And so they use smell and taste, and it also seems like sound. And sound is kind of a nice distance mechanism. And so that means they can hopefully detect it at, you know, at a good amount of range. And then, like you said, yeah, it's a beacon to find their way back to that sort of preferred habitat where other coral and where there is a healthy reef, essentially. Mm.
0: So how big of an impact has this had, this piping in the sounds of healthy reef on the reefs where you've tested this around the world?
1: It's a huge range, actually. So it's anywhere between 50 to 700%. So it can be quite large in some instances, but it does vary. And that's one of the things that we're trying to find out now is the drivers, the other factors that cause that variation. So we, you know, there's things like nutrients and other stressors in the ocean that probably influence when coral larvae or where coral larvae are settling. And so what's the interplay of sound and these other parameters that the coral larvae are sensing? That's where we're at right now.
0: You said this can have a 700% impact. What does that look like kind of before and after on these reefs?
1: I mean, so coral larvae are gregarious. So it's what's kind of cool is like if you can start to attract some, you can maybe attract more, essentially. They're choosing habitats where there's sort of there's friends and neighbors there. What I tend to think of is the coral essentially builds the apartment buildings for the reef.

0: They build that structure where all these other invertebrates and fish essentially live. So you need the coral to basically build that habitat. And then those fish come in and live in that habitat. And the fish are actually the ones making the healthy reef sound. And that's what attracts more coral. So it's all kind of related, right? It's all this circle of life, and they are dependent on each other.
1: With the prolonged hot ocean temperatures that we are expecting in this extreme El Nino, do you think that this could help protect some reefs that might otherwise be badly damaged?
0: So we're really interested in like the interplay of these like stressors, for example, like heat and nutrients, and how that influences the settlement. And hopefully there's some sort of counteractor, counterbalance. Yeah. So we can increase, you know, the coral larvae to basically be there, or otherwise it's a healthy reef and attract those coral larvae basically to this area and keep it healthy, kind of like a booster shot for these reefs, then maybe it's a solution. I think there's a couple ways that it could work, and that's what we're hoping for the next year.
1: So do you have any experiments planned during this El Nino year?
0: We are working on that. So we're actively seeking the funding to kind of get out there and do that. So yeah, we have lots of ideas.
1: Are there other ways that scientists are trying to gear up to protect coral during this El Nino cycle, or, you know, already doing?
0: That is a really great question. So it's challenging, right? Because this El Nino is literally a force of nature, right? So it's, you can't really stop this warming. So a lot of it is basically just document what's going to be going on. But of course, there are folks thinking about other solutions to reefs that might be like pumping up cooler water or tracking the sort of the reefs that we think might stay healthy, or where there might be upwelling, natural upwelling of cooler water, or sometimes even the right level of nutrients or vitamins might basically support coral reefs. So there's definitely folks are thinking about it, but this El Nino and these warming temperatures are essentially unprecedented, so we don't know how our reefs are going to survive, and we don't know the best solutions to support them yet.
1: Aaron Mooney from the Woods Hole Oceanographic Institution in Massachusetts.

still to come. India is one of the most populous countries on Earth. Still, some residents say they are increasingly lonely. You're listening to The World.

0: This is The World. I'm Carolyn Mueller. More than 1.4 billion people live in India. But despite that huge number, many Indians report feeling lonely. Changes in the traditional family structure and rapid urbanization may help explain why. To try to help, public health workers are reaching out to seniors in rural communities in central India. Reporter Namrata Kalachalam tagged along as part of our series on possible solutions to social isolation.
1: The tiny village of Mandwa is 40 minutes away from the nearest city. Like many villages around here, it's quiet, agrarian. For the elderly, it can also be lonely. That's why doctors at a nearby hospital suggested a program designed to strengthen community ties. Now, 5 years later, the program, called Sat Jeevan, is going strong. Each week, 30 or so seniors and some children from the village meet at an abandoned government building that they've transformed into a community center.

0: Across the street, two men teach children how to play the harmonium. Several women listen to stories being read aloud. Others color together or exercise. These kinds of activities aren't just happening here. Sechivan is now spread across 100 nearby villages.
1: We wanted to create a public health model that answers the problem of loneliness in older adults, also to create age-integrated societies, which we call intergenerational programming.
0: That's Dr. Arjun Kumar Jakasania. He's a community medicine expert who helps lead Sechivan. Through the program, he says a few people in each village are trained on topics like how to mentor young people, care for their own health, and integrate themselves into community events. Then they teach other seniors and hold regular meetings.
1: When such activities started, they started finding a company and they started finding a person who is also in the same boat of loneliness and who are living alone. So their bond becomes stronger with each other.
0: India's population is aging fast. From 2011 to 2036, the number of seniors is expected to jump from 100 million to 230 million. At the same time, many young people are leaving these villages to find higher paying jobs in cities, disrupting traditional extended family structures. The elderly often feel isolated and stop caring about their health.
1: Most of the time when we tell them about the diabetes and hypertension, they ask us what we'll do after living so long because there is no one with us.
0: Studies show that loneliness can lead to higher rates of cognitive decline, cardiovascular disease, and depression. Projects like Sechivan can make a real difference. One local senior, Sudhir Rambo Bhavna, decided to pursue training with the team. More people keep joining the project, he says. It's like a type of magic. At the community center, he shows me pictures of the elderly blessing a group of teenagers before an important exam. Other seniors say they've been chit-chatting with neighbors for the first time. But women like Yenubai Narayan Rao Deshmukh also point out that social connection can't solve all of her challenges. Her parents died when she was young, and she was married at age 11. Now in her 70s, she lives alone and struggles to make ends meet. There's been sadness throughout my life, she tells me. Maybe I'll find happiness in the afterlife. Nearly half of India's seniors live in poverty, like Deshmukh. And in the face of other public health challenges, such as the high rate of diabetes and cardiovascular disease, loneliness has often taken a back seat in India. Still, Deshmukh is thankful for the Sechivan Center in her village. Attending the meetings makes me feel peaceful, and I forget about my problems for a while, she says. Addressing loneliness can help alleviate other concerns. Many health issues don't exist in a vacuum. But solutions aren't simple.
2: Many of the elders felt that this is not their priority. They were extremely lonely, but they could not perceive that socializing with others, having fun, would actually make them feel better.
0: That's Vijaya Prasad Gopachandran, a community medicine doctor in the state of Tamil Nadu. A few years ago, his team studied rural loneliness by bringing seniors to a community center to socialize. Many of them enjoyed the experience, he says, but they stopped coming to meetings. He's not entirely sure why. Loneliness has not been studied much in India, and metrics like the UCLA Loneliness Scale might not capture the nuances of India's cultural context. The rise of nuclear families instead of traditional joint families, rapid urbanization, technology, class, caste, religious barriers, and more could all play a part.
2: Even understanding how to talk about loneliness in a typical Tamil rural context is something we are now trying to work out. What is loneliness and what are the words they use to describe?
0: Gopachandran hopes that by studying the structures of loneliness in India, he can help shape future projects. The Sechivan team agrees that tailoring solutions to the local culture is key to bringing the community together. In the village of Karanji Gaji, the young and old joined together recently for a traditional community fair called a mela. As they enter, the elderly pin a paper mango to a large tree with their wishes for the next generation. Young and old alike compete in games, sing songs, or work on art projects together. Funding for Sechivan runs out in 2027. But Dr. Arjun Kumar Jakasania hopes to find ways to expand it across India. Several of the villages they supported are already running independently.
1: We need to start working to find

0: an Indian solution from an Indian problem. Our department is really hoping and dreaming that something should happen at large scale.
1: For the world, I'm Namartha Kalachalam, Vardha, India.
2: That story is part of our series, The Loneliness Diagnosis, looking at solutions to the global problem of loneliness and social isolation. Next in the series, a country where solutions to loneliness are especially hard to find because even talking about it is taboo. Researchers call it the Mo paradox.

0: 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I'm Carolyn Beeler. 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
1: The World's theme music is composed by Ned Porter. 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
2: PRX.
3: That was The World from PRX. The program was recorded earlier in the day.
4: The following program was previously recorded by NHK World Japan.
5: This is Asian View from NHK World Japan. I'm Raj Pradhan. Chinese President Xi Jinping has emphasized his desire for China's unification with Taiwan at an event celebrating the 77th anniversary of the country's founding. Xi delivered a speech in Beijing on Wednesday, the day before China's National Day. He said China must deepen exchanges and cooperation across the Taiwan Strait, resolutely fight secessionist forces seeking independence for Taiwan, and oppose external interference. She also called for promoting the peaceful development of cross-strait relations to advance national unification. This remark apparently referred to Taiwan's Lai Ching-te administration, which Beijing sees as pro-independence. Flooding caused by heavy rain in Thailand has killed 24 people since last week. The disaster has also severely disrupted operations at the main international airport near Bangkok. Some passengers have been waiting for days to collect their luggage from Suvarnabhumi Airport. Flag carrier Thai Airways says the floods have prevented some staff from getting to work, and it will likely take several more days before operations return to normal. Three Asian universities have ranked in the top 15 globally for the first time. The British journal Times Higher Education released the World University Rankings 2027. The highest-ranked Asian institution was China's Tsinghua University, which took 11th place. Peking University came in 13th. The National University of Singapore ranked 15th. From Japan, the University of Tokyo was ranked 27th and Kyoto University 62nd. British and American universities dominated the top 10. This is NHK World Japan.
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10: From CBC News, The World This Hour, I'm Claude Feig. Electric bikes and scooters capable of more than 100 kilometers an hour, far beyond the legal limits, are being sold here in Canada. A CBC Marketplace

0: Investigation found them in stores along with other electric devices marketed to children. The investigation examines the gap between what's being sold and what's allowed on Canadian roads. Asha Tomlinson reports.
1: New data from the Canadian Institute for Health Information shows the number of kids under 15 landing in hospital with e-scooter injuries has almost tripled in the past year. The age restrictions for riding electric devices vary across Canada. Yet in our hidden camera investigation,
2: 8+,
1: we found some retailers selling e-scooters recommended for kids as young as 8. And we also found devices that go far past the legal speed limit set in many provinces.
3: If you lock it, this one can go around 80 kilometers per hour.
4: Retailers, they're living in a gray area.
1: Regulatory lawyer Michael Parrish.
4: I think Transport Canada, they need to have some comprehensive legislation.
1: Transport Canada says they'll look at what they can do federally. Then the risk falls on the rider. Asha Tomlinson, CBC News, Toronto.
0: Another round of Russian strikes on the capital city of Kyiv have left one person dead and two others injured. City officials in Ukraine confirmed the drone strikes hit the southern bridge over the Dnipro River. It also hit a school. A fire also ignited in the upper floors of an apartment building in Kyiv. It's not clear where the deaths occurred. To India. A chaotic scene in New Delhi as police detain protesters attempting to gather at the Jantar Mantar, including India's opposition Aam Aadmi Party leader, Saurabh Bharadwaj, who was taken away. A protest by student unions is demanding the resignation of Election Commissioner Yanish Kumar over a controversial voter roll revision. Authorities also shut down nearby metro stations and suspended mobile internet services near Jantar Mantar. Warning now, this next story refers to the issue of missing and murdered Indigenous people. Support is available 24/7 at 1-844-413-6649. First Nation chiefs in Northern Ontario are calling for an Indigenous-led search and rescue unit to assist with missing person cases. This comes after 5 people reported missing in Thunder Bay were found dead this spring. As the CBC's Sarah Law reports, the situation has fueled friction between First Nations leaders and police.
5: It just became like week after week.
6: Alvin Fiddler is Grand Chief of Anishinaabe Aski Nation, or NAAN. It represents 49 First Nations across Treaties 9 and 5. Of the 5 people found dead in Thunder Bay, Ontario this spring, 3 were from NAAN communities.
5: We had to go search in the rivers, we had to go search in the alleys all over the city.
6: The situation spurred tensions between police and First Nation leaders about the way searches were conducted. Fiddler says First Nation searchers were not treated with respect and is supporting the creation of an Indigenous-led search and rescue pilot project. This would provide search coordination, trained search personnel and volunteers, family support and crisis response for when NAAN members go missing. Sarah Law, CBC News, Thunder Bay, Ontario.
0: New York's governor has appointed a special prosecutor to lead the investigation into rape allegations at a Cornell University fraternity house 2 years ago. Kathy Hochul has appointed New York's Attorney General Letitia James to oversee the investigation. A former student at the university, identified as Jane Doe, alleged she was sexually assaulted in October of 2024. The woman filed a civil lawsuit last month against the school and 7 frat members. And that is your World This Hour. For CBC News, I'm Claude Feig.
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8: Okay, quick, what is scarier? A monster that can split itself in half, or the idea of your very best friend moving halfway across the world? Forgotten Island is a new animated coming-of-age movie from DreamWorks. It's set in the Philippines in the 90s and 2000s and really taps into Filipino culture and mythology. I'm Elamine Abdul-Mahmoud, and this is Commotion. We are going to get into it with Romero Candido and Christy Puchko. Welcome back to the show, friends.
9: Hey, great.
8: It's nice to have you here. Listen, I'm going to just set the scene real quick about Forgotten Island. It's about two childhood best friends. We got Joe, we got Risa. They've got a lifelong friendship, but we are not entirely sure what life

0: if after high school is going to look like for both of them. And to answer that, they go to a mythical island surrounded by monsters from Filipino folklore, and they've got no way home. Ramey, I'm going to start with you. I understand that you were kind of a little bit skeptical going into this movie. Why the skepticism? What made you skeptical?
1: Well, Filipino representation has very few chances at mainstream exposure. And so once it goes, once Filipino culture goes through the Hollywood kind of machine, I was wondering, are they going to water it down? Are they going to get it right? Is it going to be a bunch of animated characters in brown face? So I think, you know, we've had very few chances to see ourselves on this kind of stage. There's Filipino animated movies, but not a Hollywood. So I think a lot of us came in with a lot of skepticism.
0: Mm-hmm. So you walk in and you're a little bit skeptical.
1: I walk in.
0: And you sit down and you say, hello, I'm Romeo. I'm a little bit skeptical of this thing. Did it win you over?
1: At first, I did not know. For probably the first three quarters of the film, I didn't know because it was too fast. Like, you know, when Neo is downloading the internet into his eyeballs in The Matrix, that's how I felt. I felt like it's a lot happens.
0: Just like,
1: it was a lot, as the kids would say. But then by the end of it, I found the emotional heart of it. And just, you know, there's a thing that resonates when you do see yourself. I always say that representation doesn't matter anymore because we have YouTube and we see ourselves on YouTube every day. Mm. But there was something about seeing ourselves in a crowded theater that wasn't an Asian film festival with other people that really resonated with me. And yeah, so it did win me over for sure.
0: I sat down, I took my kid yesterday and I sat down and I wasn't sure what to expect. And then by the end, I was weeping a lot, you know, crying. Sometimes I show emotion, Romeo. What do you want from me? Gross. Christy, let me ask you about this movie. It so far has not performed that well at the box office, but what's the thing that made Forgotten Island stand out to you among all the other movies you've seen recently?
2: Oh, I've seen so many. As you know, I was a TIFF. But yeah, that's the thing. This movie I saw, it was the third movie I saw that day because it's a crazy season. And it was my favorite thing that I saw the day. It might have been my favorite thing I saw that week because, like, it's telling this story that is, like, familiar in that who among us hasn't had a friend that we worried, like, we were going to lose touch with, which is, like, the core of this. Like, what if my friend goes long distance? What is that going to mean? Mm-hmm. But then there are all these incredible, like, creatures that I was not familiar with. And the film welcomes us into all of this adventure in such a, like, just propulsive way. I was hooked. I was on board. It's really fun. It's really colorful. It is very moving. Not only did I cry, but I'm like an easy person crying.
0: Yeah, yeah, yeah.
2: But I heard a little child during the critic screening just go like, and I was like, oh buddy. Oh,
1: that was hella
2: me. Too.
0: That was me. That is in fact how I cried.
2: It's just
1: a little
2: like,
1: big
2: it's,
1: child.
2: I also just really love that, like, you know, I don't think there's a lot of movies where, like, girl friendships get to be kind of chaotic and messy. And so, like, I connected to it on that level where I was like, I know these girls. Like, I get this. And, like, it didn't do great the first weekend, but I think this is one that's going to build by word of mouth because, like, everybody, like, I think it's, last I checked, it was at 100% on Rotten Tomatoes. And, like, everybody I've talked to loves it and is like, you have to see this. And I would say, like Romeo was pointing out, in theaters, it's such a fun thing to watch with other people. Because, like, you get to hear other people, like, having this experience, too. And it's just so rollicking and delightful and funny and smart and also weird. I love how weird this is. There's so many animated movies now that just feel geared towards, like, selling you a, like, milquetoast doll to give your child.
0: Yeah.
2: This is not that. These girls are not that. The creatures are not that.
1: There were starfish nipples. There were starfish nipples.
2: Romeo, you just read my mind. Like, that felt so SpongeBob to me.
0: Yeah. The starfish nipples are just going to keep talking to us for the rest of the movie. Got it. I understand. I'm on board with this.
2: You've seen Moana. You understand talking tattoos.
0: Yeah.
2: We're leveling up.
0: Yep.
2: Now 100%. Nipple accessories have conversations with us.
1: So that is your Halloween costume.
0: Thank you so much. I'm going to be Merman for Halloween. That's a brilliant, brilliant idea.
2: Please, thank you. Who also looks like handsome Squidward. Like, everything about that character was SpongeBob for me, and I was obsessed.
0: I want to pick up on a thing that Christy just said that is, I think, significant here, which is that, Christy, you said that you think this movie is going to be sort of spreading through word of mouth. The last big animated movies that I can think of that spread through word of mouth are Encanto and K-Pop Demon Hunters. And

0: There's something about the Hollywood machine that says sometimes when they make an animated film about characters who are not white, you know, it takes a minute and it takes word of mouth for those films to actually spread. But once they do, they become gigantic. And they actually like end up setting, you know, records the world over. Romeo, this movie is really rooted in Filipino culture. It appears in this film in a bunch of different ways. What do you think Forgotten Island gets right about that?
1: Well, just the fact that it's introducing pre-colonial ideas, these creatures have existed for a long time. Just the fact that they're putting it forward, like they're not, you know, the Manananggal is actually more scary because it eats fetuses from, like it eats unborn bait. Like that's how the
0: Manananggal. I'm glad that part wasn't in the film. Yes.
1: Yes. So it didn't get that right, but we also don't want to scare the children.
0: Yes.
1: So,
2: them feel better. They've made it. They should be fine now.
1: Yeah, like, and then they just put their popcorn down. So, like, it wasn't, you know, the mythology and the creatures were DreamWorks-ified. You know, it wasn't, like, completely. But I think what it got, it just carried the burden of putting everything Filipino into, like, it's really an Easter egg hunt of Filipino culture in the movie. So the fact that they put everything they could possibly put in, it gets it right. But it's also, for me, it also was a little bit too much. It's like, okay, you don't have to put us out, like everything.
0: Well, I was going to ask you if there's something that didn't work for you. And is it maybe just like the sheer volume of stuff that they tried to cram in? Like, is that something that didn't work for you, Romeo?
1: I'm split. Like at first I was like, it's too much. It's too much. It's too on the nose. It's too everything. You know, it's too much of a tour through every element of our culture. But at the end of the day, it's a rewatchable movie. People will like, you know, will hold on to the different references and, you know, and moving forward. As you were saying, K-pop Demon Hunters was not released in movie theaters.
0: No.
1: It was a streamer first. If this was a streamer first, then people wouldn't be talking about box office opening numbers. Mm-hmm. Like it would be streamed. It will be streamed forever. It will be claimed by our community and the communities beyond. So like this opening box office number thing is really starting to upset me because I'm like, they can't predict how the legs of this movie moving forward forever. It will be claimed forever.
0: Yeah, the legs of this movie is going to have, I agree with you. You watch this movie and go, oh, years down the road, people will still continue to be talking about a film like Forgotten Island. I just want to play you guys a little bit of a clip from, just so people can actually get to hear the delightful interactions between Joe and Raisa. So here's a little bit of the movie.
3: No one even knows where we are. No one even believes in Akali.
4: It's okay. Listen to me, Raisa. Who let the dogs out?
5: No, not right now.
4: Come on, answer the question. Who let the dogs out?
5: Who? Who? Who? Who? Who? Okay, thank you.
0: The sweetest thing. Christy, you said you know these girls. Tell me about the thing that makes them different, the thing that makes them so watchable on the screen.
2: I mean, to me, it really took me back to, like, watching Clueless. And, like, I was in third grade when Clueless came out. But, like, it's the fact that, like, you don't get to just see these girls caring about each other. You get to see them kind of, like, getting gruff with each other at points. And there's a moment in this that feels very much like you're a virgin who doesn't know how to drive, where you're like,
0: yeah, like very
2: look,
0: cutting
2: we all
0: lines.
2: Know that's, yeah, where we're like, we know that's true, but you don't need to say it. But it's like also that you can recover from those moments. And like, you know, I think that Joe gets to be a character we don't get to see girls play about a lot, where she is messy and chaotic and she isn't necessarily looking to have the settled life that Raisa is looking for. And like the film doesn't really judge her for that, which I also just really love. But also the way they interact, all the inside jokes, like there's so much in here that it feels like we are let into that even if you're not getting all the pop culture references, whether it's because they're Filipino or because you are too young to remember the 90s. Like, I think it's still, it doesn't matter. It's still welcoming you in. It's like their energy is so effusive that like you feel like you're part of the wild pack.
0: Yeah. I was going to say, Romeo and I both withhold comment about the idea of being too young to remember the 90s. We have nothing to say to that particular. Romeo's like, no, I'm fine.
1: I'm a Gen Alpha. I'm a Gen Alpha. I have no idea.
2: Hello, Robert Pattinson.
0: Well,
2: up in here.
0: To that end, Romeo, you did go see this movie with your young son. Tell me about this idea of like, how do you think younger audiences will respond to a movie like Forgotten Island?
1: Well, for us oldies, the first three quarters is so fast. It's so like, it's so kinetic. It's
2: just speak for yourself. I was fine.
1: Okay, you're fine.

0: Well, for us, generation.
1: Yeah, no, but like it's fast. Like the pace was fast. It was a lot. But then Rizal, my child, said, "That's my speed." Like they're talking my speed. They're talking because their ability to ingest, you know, like they are Neo from the Matrix. That's their everyday. So they were watching it. They it wasn't too fast for them. And at the end, they said it was their favorite movie. At the end, it made them more curious about Filipino mythology. At the end, they loved the relationship. They liked the colors. They loved how weird it was. Like for, you know, and for the generation that's growing up on anime, the generation that's growing up on, that's not growing up on like Beauty and the Beast Disney, but that's really growing up on anime. It's in that pocket. And so I think for the younger people, I think, you know, like I saw a lot of the parents going, that was a lot. But then the younger generation, it's on their frequency. It's on their vibration.
2: So. I was going to say, like, my kid's 9 and they were like, yeah, I'm having a ball. Thank you. So they also did not share your concerns. Christy, I'll give you the last word here. But this idea, like this, we talked about the comparison being K-pop Demon Hunters, but like it doesn't have Golden. Do you still think it can sort of have the
1: how
2: life.
1: Dare you? How dare you?
0: I was gonna say that's how a wild thing to say. Elamine. The soundtrack slaps. That's a wild thing to say. That
2: the soundtrack
0: mean.
2: Does
0: dare
2: slap. You? Oh wow!
1: How
2: wow!
1: Dare you?
2: I didn't realize this was a controversial thing to say. Yes.
1: Oh, it doesn't have a Golden. You look at Beanie. You look at just. Sorry.
0: No. I have my time. Thank you, Romeo. Honestly,
1: how dare you, Elamine? No,
2: my point is that Golden helped K-pop Demon Hunter. It was a number one song. You guys, it's not a small thing.
0: Yes. This does have a slapping soundtrack that includes some of the voice talent from this and some other incredible artists. So I do think there is that element to it. But I think what we're going to see is, like we mentioned in Kanto, we mentioned K-pop Demon Hunters. I think it's going to be that is easy. The easier it gets for kids to see this, the more you're just going to keep seeing it. Like I'm already, my TikTok is full of people who are talking about how much they love this movie and it's only been out a week. I think that like as Comic-Con conventions come along, you're going to see more people cosplaying it. I think you're going to continue to hear about this and you're going to, especially because the way it embraces the 90s is reflective of where we are in pop culture now where people are nostalgic for that moment. And so I think you're just going to continue to see it. And I also think it's going to encourage kids to like follow Joe's path and be like, I'm gonna make stuff that I like. And so I'm excited about that aspect of it too. I think it'll start as fan art, but I think 20, 30 years from now, you're going to hear people being like, I saw this movie. It made me want to do this.
2: I'm legally obligated to give Romeo the last word. He's bursting in. Get in there. Go ahead.
1: It doesn't have a goal. Do you know what, like Filipinos and karaoke? Do you understand the legacy of how many karaoke songs?
2: Yes.
1: But the songs, those songs are going to be sung in karaoke for the rest of time. Elamine. It doesn't have a Golden. How dare you? How dare you?
2: I think me being dragged for
1: parallel
2: saying
1: worlds. How dare you? BRB. How dare you?
2: But maybe in drag for saying this film doesn't have a Golden, I think is a wonderful place to leave it. I think that's pretty good. How dare I? Thank you to both of you for coming on the show today. This has been a delight as always. Thank you guys so much again.
1: Thank you.
2: Yes, of course.
0: Always a pleasure.
2: Really appreciate you. Romeo Candido is a musician and TV showrunner based in Toronto. Chrissy Puchko is a film editor for Mashable in New York City.

0: No more rocking.
1: I'm Alamin Abdul Mahmoud, and this is Commotion. That song is called No More Rocking and Rolling from the King of Calypso, the Mighty Sparrow. That song came out in 1959 as Calypso was, as the song says, sweeping the world. That happened thanks to Sparrow's tremendous contributions to the genre. This past Sunday, the Mighty Sparrow's family announced that he had died peacefully in his sleep. He was 91 years old. And all week long, we've been seeing tributes on social media pouring in. Jesse Ryan is a founder of the Calypso Street Society, a Toronto-based initiative dedicated to documenting Calypso history. He's with me now to look at the legacy of the Mighty Sparrow. Jesse, welcome to the show.
2: Thanks for having me, man.
1: Nice to have you here. Listen, I just want to maybe spend some time reflecting on the Mighty Sparrow's legacy.
2: Yeah.
1: But let's start with, how did he first become popular in Trinidad's Calypso scene?
2: You know, Sparrow was born in Grenada originally in 1935 and moved to Trinidad about 2 years later. He started pretty early performing. He started playing steel pan and entered the Calypso scene. I think it was 1954, around there. Hmm. And 1956, he became the first person to win both a road march, which is sort of the song that the people on the street select as

0: the song of the year, as well as a Calypso King that year with the song Gene and Dinah, mm-hmm. also known as Yankees Gone.
1: I'm going to get to Gene and Dinah in just a moment, but I hear your late grandfather, the Calypsonian known as the Mighty Bomber, worked with the Sparrow, with Mighty Sparrow early on in his career?
0: Absolutely. My granddad was also from Grenada. Yeah. And so when he migrated to Trinidad, he was the manager, the tent manager of Sparrow's Young Brigade at the time. So he worked closely with Sparrow. You know, for about 10 to 15 years, he curated the sound of Calypso to that tent.
1: Yeah, Jesse, we were talking before the show about how there was a period in your life where you were talking to the Mighty Sparrow once a week. You were talking on the phone once a week. What was it like to talk to him?
0: Man, it was great. Like, you know, it felt like the opportunity to talk to my grandfather, get my granddad passed away in 2022. And we would talk about my granddad, we talk about music, and being able to have access to such a legend was amazing. And he was so gracious all the time.
1: Was it like, so you guys were working, because you were working on a documentary.
0: About my granddad, exactly. Yeah. And he was supposed to be part of the documentary. It didn't work out, but I still kept in contact when I would give him a call like once a week. You know.
1: That's got to be a hell of an experience. Hey, you just like pick up the phone and you hear that voice on the other end of the line, hey?
0: Yeah, and it was amazing to see the stage presence that he had would come through in every single conversation. No, he was a force, you know, and he would be in his home, but he would know he was a big joker as well. Yeah. So you had good times talking on the phone.
1: I can imagine. Listen, like we opened this segment with a bit of No More Rock and Rolling from the Mighty Sparrow. That song comes out in 1959. Calypso is incredibly popular in the U.S. In some places, more popular than rock and roll. Yeah. That's, in fact, what Sparrow's trying to get at in that song. What role did he play in making Calypso sort of a global force?
0: Well, Sparrow came along at a time when, you know, Harry Belafonte had already sort of garnered millions of people, the attention of millions of people in the U.S. around Calypso. And Lord Kitchener was in London. And so there was this global growing attention for Calypso. So Sparrow comes along, and he was one of the key figures that exported Calypso, not just as like a carnival music, you know, but as like a serious performing and recording arts. Like, he was a really prolific writer, singer, and recording artists as well.
1: Yeah. Calypso, first and foremost, is fundamentally folk music. Yeah. Right? So some of the Mighty Sparrow's most memorable calypsos were sort of rooted in that tradition. We talked about Gene and Dinah earlier. Yeah. Let's just play a little bit more of Gene and Dinah.

0: That's a bit more of Gene and Dinah from the Mighty Sparrow. But you kind of hear him talking about no more Yankees in Trinidad.
1: Yeah.
0: That song is inspired by real life tensions. Like,
1: yes.
0: We're talking about the idea of U.S. military stationed in Trinidad during World War II.
1: Yep.
0: Want to talk a little bit more about those tensions that Sparrow's talking about there?
1: Yeah, I mean, Sparrow had the uncanny ability to really talk about politics, social issues, social tensions, and he's doing that with this song. He's really
0: making you dance about it. Yeah.
1: Absolutely. I mean, yeah. And that's one of the things about, like, you know, black music. We can talk about really serious topics and make it feel easy. You know, yeah. Sparrow's doing it here. This is not just a funny song about women and about U.S. soldiers. He's talking about colonialism. He's talking about the military presence. He's also talking about the social tensions between men and women at the time.
0: Mm-hmm.
1: Because during that time, you know, with the U.S. soldiers, you know, sex workers had access to the U.S. soldiers, and they were some of them were making more money than the men at the time.
0: Mm.
1: And so there was this tension between men and women. So he's talking about, he says, Sparrow, the Yankees gone and Sparrow take over now.
0: Mm-hmm.
1: You know, so he's talking about those tensions.
0: Yeah.
1: And so that's Calypso's ability to talk about these historical events, but also sort of mirror how everyday people are experiencing it.
0: Yeah, I think that idea of black music fundamentally being about, like, hey, we can move, we can dance, and
1: yeah.
0: also we can address very serious
1: Absolutely.
0: Things.
1: Absolutely.
0: That's something that I return to a lot. Jesse, there are many reasons why the Mighty Sparrow is called the King of Calypso.
1: Yeah.
0: One reason that you wanted to highlight is the voice. And
1: yeah.
0: like, listen, you have the personal relationship with
1: yeah.
0: the voice, the
1: yeah,
0: idea
1: yeah,
0: of
1: yeah.
0: like, getting to call him often. But
1: yeah.
0: what makes his singing voice so integral to his legacy, you think?
1: Yeah, I think, you know, Sparrow's ability to sing a lyric, to sell a lyric, he was probably one of the most emotive Calypsonians. You know,
0: mm.
1: if he's singing about, I know, it's his classic song called Slave, you know, you can't help but feel the emotion of the African slaves at the time. When he's singing Gene and Dinah, you can feel the sensuality in the song and so on. When he's singing about carnival culture, you can feel the excitement of being on the street. So that was a unique ability, and his pitch, as I'm a musician myself, so his ability to sing in pitch, I think, set him apart from some clubs.

0: to the point earlier about dancing about very serious things, that is Capitalism Gone Mad from 1982 by the Mighty Sparrow, a.k.a. the King of Calypso. Mm-hmm. This past Sunday, we're speaking today because Sparrow's family announced that he had died. And I'm speaking with him about the legacy of the musician with Calypso archivist Jesse Ryan. Jesse, we're almost out of time here, but it is worth noting that it's October 1st, right?
1: Yes.
0: And October is Calypso History Month.
1: Yeah.
0: You're the founder of the Calypso Street Society, an initiative dedicated to preserving Calypso history.
1: Yeah.
0: You're launching a digital archive of Calypso history in just a few weeks, October 20th.
1: October 20th, I believe. I've been there center.
0: As we sort of like start Calypso History Month, how are you hoping that the Mighty Sparrow's legacy is going to be remembered for newer generations?
1: I think part of Sparrow's legacy is his ability to sing popular music, but it also be, and it is entertaining, but it's also deeply rooted in the history. And I think a lot of younger artists now can do that a little bit more.
0: Hmm.
1: I think also, you know, his ability, Sparrow's music is not just old songs. It's literally a record of the histories, of the lived histories of Caribbean people.
0: Mm-hmm.
1: And I think that's why he became popular. And that's, you know, his voice as well.
0: Yeah.
1: His ability to sing a lyric. You know, my connection to Sparrow's legacy through my grandfather's work is something that I want to remember. And I am always studying his music. So I want to encourage artists, you know, continue to study the greats like Sparrow.
0: I think maybe the place to leave is for me to ask you about his onstage performance, because of this idea of like, you know, like it's one thing to hear his voice, it's another thing to watch him on stage.
1: Yeah.
0: What was he like to sort of watch, what would you like to watch him on stage?
1: Well, he got his name because of his stage presence. So he was first called Little Sparrow because he was really animated, and the other Calypsonians said, you know, you're moving around the stage like a little sparrow.
0: Yeah.
1: You know? So very animated. The older Calypsonians would kind of perform flat-footed, I would say, like kind of stand and deliver the lyric. But he understood that the stage was part of the composition to be able to, like, almost like theater.
0: Yeah. I think that idea of understanding how you move about in space and then taking that with you, even to phone calls with young musicians many, many years later, that sort of speaks a little bit to the way that he could able, you know, kind of command an audience. So I want to say thank you so much for coming on the show
1: today.
0: I really appreciate it, man.
1: Thanks for having me.
0: Yeah, of course. Absolutely. Jesse Ryan is a Juno nominated saxophonist and the founder of the Calypso Street Society, an initiative to preserve Calypso history. I was speaking with him about the death of the Mighty Sparrow, aka the King of Calypso. The Mighty Sparrow was 91.

0: You know, I said to my husband at the end of the trilogy, you know, I'm going to take 1 year doing nothing and not writing, and it's impossible. I tried for 2 weeks, so I just need to write and write and write all the time.
1: Welcome to In the Studio from the BBC World Service, the programme that takes a deep dive into the creative process. I'm Nikki Badey, and we're talking to the superstar French-Moroccan writer, Leila Slimani. She's a novelist whose career I've been closely following for a decade. And today, we're talking to her about her journey to writing her first play.
0: You know, I didn't want to write a play. But the thing is that those past years, I met a lot of people in the theater world. And very often, theater director came to me saying, oh, we feel something in your writing, in your novel, that would really suit the stage. And we really believe that you could do something on stage.
1: This year, having completed a landmark trilogy of novels, Leila went in a very surprising direction. A stage adaptation of Resurrection, the expansive final novel by the 19th century titan of Russian literature, Leo Tolstoy. More on that later. First, let's go back 10 years. It's 2016, and I meet Leila for the first time in her small apartment in Paris.
0: It's inspired by a true story that took place in 2012, and that story inspired me to write Chanson Douce.
1: We were recording the very first edition of The Arts Hour on tour for the BBC World Service, a show that aims to get under the cultural skin of a city. Leila's second novel, translated into English as Lullaby, had just won the Prix Goncourt, France's most prestigious literary prize, making her the first Moroccan woman to achieve the accolade.
2: The Goncourt Prize jury apparently only took 10 minutes to decide that yours was the novel to
0: because
2: win.
0: Because they were very hungry, you know. They just wanted to have lunch. So they said, okay, well, you will have to vote very quickly today.
2: That is very self-deprecating of you, but I very much doubt that. I was not surprised that a woman won. I was not surprised that somebody with a Moroccan heritage won. No, I'm surprised that it's only 10 euros. That's all you get.
0: I was surprised too.
2: What?
0: All that for 10 euros?
2: Exactly. So presumably this in France is all about prestige.

0: Yes, it sort of is a symbol, you know.
1: Lullaby was more than an award winner with its token prize money of €10. It became one of the most talked about novels that year, not least because of its controversial subject matter. It tells the story of a nanny who's killed the children of the affluent Parisian couple she's been working for.
2: She is one of the most famous French authors, despite only having written two novels. One of them, Lullaby, a story of infanticide, was a publishing sensation and has been translated into 40 languages.
1: Given the deeply disturbing subject matter, I remember asking Leila the obvious question, but not getting the obvious answer.
0: You're a mother yourself. And you're about to be a mother for the second time, I understand. Is that right?
3: Yeah.
0: Congratulations on that too. So was it very hard to write a book where the children are made so vulnerable in the hands of another woman?
3: You know, when I write, I'm not a mother. I'm not a mother. I'm not a woman. I'm not a Muslim. I'm not a Moroccan. I'm not a French. I'm just me. I'm just writing, and I'm absolutely free. And I write about the things that are the most horrible, and I don't think about my child. I don't see him when I write. I'm a mother when I'm with him. But when I write, I'm something else. I'm absolutely free.
1: That conversation a decade ago left a big impression on me. Back then, I saw her as a literary comet that hit the earth with a bang. She's since written two non-fiction books and a trilogy of novels. Her trilogy begins with The Country of Others, which starts just after the Second World War. The three novels are a sweeping, semi-autobiographical family saga tracing three generations of a Franco-Moroccan family against the backdrop of Morocco's transformation from French colonial rule. Earlier this year, Leila Slimani came to the BBC World Service again to talk to me about the third and final book in the series.
4: Very well, thank you so much.
0: So tell me what I'll Take the Fire, the title, actually refers to.
4: Actually, it comes from a quotation of Jean Cocteau. Someone asked him the question, if your house was burning, what would you take with you? And he said, I would take the fire. And I loved this sentence because of the panache of it. But also because I think that as an immigrant, as someone who left my family and left my country at the age of 17, I was warned by my parents against nostalgia and looking back and crying over my childhood and my souvenirs and all this. So my parents said to me, you know what, now you go and don't think about it. Don't think about the past, about the objects, about the souvenir. Just take the fire with you and go.
1: Towards the end of the interview, I asked Leila, having finished her trilogy and understanding her compulsion to write every day, about rumours that her next project was not a novel, but a play.
4: And for La Comédie Française, an adaptation of the last novel of Tolstoy, Resurrection.
0: And has it been performed?
4: No, not yet. It will be in November.
0: And how has it gone?
4: I think it will be great, thanks to the actors. We have wonderful, wonderful actors, and especially the female leading role, Marina Hans. She's a very famous and beautiful actress, so I'm looking forward to see her on stage.
1: I was intrigued. Really, Leila's trilogy of novels, as we've heard, drew heavily on her Moroccan family, offering a nuanced examination of growing social and sexual freedoms in a Muslim country, especially for women. Leila's revelation, then, that she was a Tolstoy for the stage, seemed a pretty big about-turn. Perhaps not, though. When Leila, in Rabat, first spoke about the trilogy on the BBC, literary critic Chris Boire observed that despite being set in a very different time and place, it felt like an expansive Russian saga.
5: Speaking about stratified society, Mathilde is reading Tolstoy in one scene, and by that point in the novel, its sweep and its large cast of characters had actually made me think of Tolstoy on a couple of occasions. Was he and the sort of expansive family sagas he wrote a model for you when you were writing this book?
6: I wouldn't say a model because I admire him so much. He's more like an idol or a god for me. I have a portrait of him everywhere in my office, and especially a photograph of him meeting Chekhov. And I think that I would give everything I have to be there with them.
5: Me too.
6: On this terrace and have a conversation. And

0: I would say nothing, of course. I would just listen. But yeah, I've read Tolstoy when I was maybe 12, and I've read it since then all the time. And I'm obsessed with all his novel. I'm obsessed also with his life, with his letters, with the vision he have of what it is to be a writer, and the way he embodies all Russia. You know, I'm very jealous of writers like Tolstoy or Dickens, or even today someone like Orhan Pamuk or Garcia Marquez, those people that you immediately identify to their country. They are their country. And I will never have that because, I don't have those kinds of roots.
1: That's interesting saying that, because I suppose in your adopted country, I mean, President Macron has appointed you as an official representative for promoting French culture and literature. As a French Moroccan writer, and having that sort of rootless feeling that you have, what is it that you want to advocate for or teach in that role?
0: You know, when I was a child and a teenager in Morocco, a lot of people were judging me and telling me, you're not a real Moroccan because you speak French and you are too much influenced by Western values, and you want to be the kind of woman who drinks wine and go out and do whatever she wants. So what I want to say is that you can learn French and you can love French culture or any foreign culture without feeling guilty. That choosing a language is never a betray. I love to speak English. I love to speak Spanish. I love to speak French. And I think that learning any language makes you more human, makes you more open-minded.
2: I read Leila's last book in the trilogy, I'll Take the Fire, when it was released earlier this year, and spotted a subtle but telling reference to Tolstoy. He's one of the classic authors her protagonist Mia reads, an aspiring writer who later moves from Morocco to Paris to pursue a romantic dream. Mia is perhaps the character in all of Leila's books who most resembles the author herself.
3: Her parents believed naively that books were a sort of invisibility cloak that would protect their daughter from danger and misfortune. They had not understood that Mia was looking for something else, that novels had nurtured within her an immense yearning for freedom and a bitterness towards her dreary, nondescript life here at the periphery of the world. Until now, Mia had never given much thought to the people who wrote the books she read, or rather, these writers, for her, were as real as the characters they created. Baudelaire strolling through the midst of Parisian boulevards, Tolstoy managing his estate in his white coat, Balzac drinking cup after cup of coffee in an attic room.
2: In this extract, Mia, the voracious reader with writerly ambitions, cannot, or not yet, see that novelists such as Tolstoy have any relevance to a teenage girl in 1980s Casablanca, but we know that Mia's immense yearning for freedom and a bitterness towards her dreary, nondescript life here at the periphery of the world was exactly what drove her literary idol too. It's ironic because Tolstoy is not only that idol for Leila as an adult, he also was in childhood.
4: You have said that your definition of happiness is lying on a couch and reading Tolstoy because you're obsessed with Tolstoy. Is it true that you also wanted to dress up as a Russian woman from that era?
5: Yeah, I did. I did.
4: I did
5: when I was like 10 years old, because my grandmother would tell me a lot of fairy tales from Russia. And then when I began to read Dostoevsky, I was maybe 13 or 14, I said to my mother, okay, you know what? I'm Russian. I absolutely know that I'm Russian. And I was quite sure that I was one of the daughter of the Tsar and that I was killed in the forest or whatever. So my mother, she bought me for my birthday a coat, a Russian coat, and I had a shapka. And I would eat cucumber. And I remember that in the Dostoevsky novel, they were eating raw onions. And so I said to my mother, I need to eat raw onion. And I still have the taste in my mouth. It's horrible. And I would go to school like this with this horrible smell of onion and the shapka. And of course, Morocco is quite hot. So I was sweating. But yeah, I did this for like 2 weeks or something.
4: Wait, so the shapka,
5: yeah,
4: the big hat.
5: With the big hat.
4: And the big coat.
5: I was absolutely, and I'm still, you know, the first time I went to Russia, it was a shock because I read so much about Russia that it was like, but I know this place. I remember very well, I was on the Perspektivnevsky in St. Petersburg, and I read

0: so many novels that take place there that I was crying and crying because I said, my mother, but I've been there before. I know this place. And it was one of the best moments in my life when I went to the house of Tolstoy or the apartment of Dostoevsky. I was crying and all the guys were telling my mother, why is she crying like this? Why is she crying?
1: In channeling, almost literally the reincarnated spirit of a Russian ascetic, suddenly, Layla's next creative move, after her deeply personal trilogy, seemed less perplexing to me. But in order to understand her process, I had to find out why a play.
2: I didn't want to write a play. But the thing is that those past years, I met a lot of people in the theater world. And very often, theater director came to me saying, oh, we feel something in your writing, in your novel, that could really suit the stage. And we really believe that you could do something on stage.
1: Layla's now back in her writing room in Lisbon, Portugal, where she now lives, having spent much of the year working out how to actually adapt Tolstoy for the stage.
2: I mean, novel is my thing, it's my house, I know how to do it. And I'm the kind of writer who likes also to write about the intimacy of the characters and to write from the inside, you know, point of view, which is much more difficult on stage. So even though a lot of people came to me, I was always saying, no, no, no, I'm too afraid and I can't do that. And I would be really, really bad at it. And there's one person, Simon de l'Etang, who I'm working with at the Comédie Française, who maybe was more, you know, a good strategist or more pushy than the others. And he said, no, we're going to do it. Tell me your ideas. What would be your dream? If you had something to do on stage, what would you do? And I talked to him about Resurrection by Tolstoy, especially because I thought that he was going to say, no, not Tolstoy, too difficult, impossible. And he said, wow, yes, great idea. He read it and he was really enthusiastic. And then I was like, okay, now I have to do it. I didn't want to write for theater. But, you know, I think in the life of every artist and every creator, accident is very important. You don't decide of everything. I mean, being an artist is not having a career and deciding every step. It's also accepting sometimes that an accident or meeting someone would lead you to a new path. And I think also that after writing the trilogy and spending 8 years, 9 years alone, doing a lot of research and writing about those characters and feeling very, very lonely. Not only lonely because I was writing the trilogy, I think, but lonely also because we are living in a society that makes us feel more and more lonely. And a society where it's more and more difficult to have conversation, to build a dialogue, to spend time with people with whom you want to share your doubts. And so maybe it was the time, the perfect time to write for theater. Because as a novelist, it was also a way for me to get out of my house. And to get part into this conversation with others. The idea that I want to share something and not to share just by writing a book that is going to be in the hand of people and are going to read it. It's very different. I like the idea that maybe now I need this confrontation. I need the physicality maybe of theater, even if it's a risk and I'm really, really afraid of what's going to happen.
1: No wonder the teenage Layla identified as a reincarnated 19th century Russian. Her approach to writing is the equivalent of going to school in the heat of Morocco in a fur hat, a resistance to what is comfortable, perhaps to even what's sensible or practical. Let me tell you a little bit more about Resurrection and why Layla saw it as a creative risk worth taking. It's Tolstoy's sermonizing final novel and follows Katusha, who, having been forced into a life of prostitution, has found herself in court accused of poisoning a client.

0: Archer, with whom he had once been in love, really in love, but whom he had betrayed and then abandoned and never again brought to mind.
1: Racked with guilt at his complicity in Katusha's life of desperation, Nekhludov tries to save her from prison.
0: "What particular intentions do you mean?" asks Rogozhinsky. "That of going to Siberia with the gang of prisoners, among whom is the woman I consider myself to have wronged," uttered Nekhludov. "I hear not only to accompany her, but more than that." "Yes, and to marry her if she wishes it."
1: Layla obviously saw dramatic as well as aesthetic potential when she read Resurrection. Prison can be perfect for plays. Disparate characters are thrown together in a single space, a microcosm of the misfortunate and malevolent members of society. Layla has repeatedly connected the act of writing with freedom, and prison is a very real part of her life. In 2002, Layla's father was imprisoned in Morocco with little explanation or legal process.
2: I think that prison or imprisonment is also one of the main topics of all my books. In The Scent of Flower at Night, when I was locked in a museum, I talk a lot about prison, my father being in prison. The fact that I'm very involved here in France in an association for prisoners, where because I'm there to speak about literature and give them books and all this. For me, it's really something absolutely important. The fact that the way we treat our prisoners say a lot about what kind of society we are, says a lot about our vision of dignity, our vision of freedom, our vision of the ability of redemption, possibility of the second chance. And, you know, it's quite interesting to note that in the 19th century, Tolstoy wrote about prison. Dostoevsky wrote, of course, about prison. He was a prisoner. Chekhov also was a doctor. He went to the Ile Sakhalin. I think the questioning about criminality, how Russia at the time was also dehumanizing people through prison, through Gulag, through Siberia, it was something I think that was really haunting for writer. And I find it very striking today that not a lot of writers or artists are interested in that, even though it's a very, very interesting question. So, yeah, for me, it was really an important part of the adaptation.
1: Tolstoy used the book to critique Russia's regime at the time, specifically the penal system. And there's no getting away from it. The source material is dense. Published in December 1899, Resurrection is quite literally the last of the moralistic 19th century novels, as it was for an aging Tolstoy. Wading through it, there are traces of a novelist no longer needing to prove himself artistically, looking back on his own life and sexual regrets, and imparting his increasingly entrenched beliefs at length. How then has Layla turned this frankly enormous 600-page piece of prose into a driving piece of drama?
2: So at the beginning, I used the same process as for a novel. I was really trying to understand the characters, try to build a narrative structure and tell a story with a beginning, middle, end. So the beginning was quite like writing a novel. But the big difference first was that I was not the one who invented the plot, because I had also a debt towards Tolstoy. So I needed also to be, in a certain way, faithful to his novel. And then I told Simon, who is the theater director, okay, I need you now. Now that I wrote my first draft, I need you because I don't know if it's a novel or if it's a play. And I need you to help me bring this text towards the theatrical material. And so we begin to write some dialogues together. Sometimes he was telling me, okay, this scene is very beautiful, but it's more a novel than theater. There is nothing to play.
3: So she sent me all the beginning of what she was writing, and there was the time she asked me to come to her in Lisbon.
1: This is Simon Deletan, the director.
3: So I think I came three times to work together, really, on the script, because she was, in a way, blocked.
1: Simon speaking to us in the midst of rehearsals from Lorient, where the play will have its world premiere next week, before touring France and its main run in Paris next month.
3: She's a wonderful theatre writer because

0: She says, "I trust you," and it's the first time she writes for theater, so she hasn't this ability also to sometimes figure out that you don't need to tell a lot of things, because in the novel you describe the feelings, you describe the silence, you describe the movements. But then I told her, no, just he speaks and the actor will, he will do everything. So we cut a lot of little moments in the piece like this. But we did the first reading with her, with the whole cast. And she was totally, of course, enthusiastic, because it's a wonderful cast. And she told us that we could be free. So we are free, but we don't, of course, we don't do, we don't exaggerate with this freedom she gave us.
1: And for me, the most interesting was the first meeting with the actors. The actors are actors from the Comédie Française. So I really, really trust them, really admire them. And I told them, okay, you read the text, but please, please, please don't be nice with me. Tell me exactly when there's a problem. Tell me when it's not working. And they were always saying this sentence that is very interesting. There's nothing to play. I don't have something to play. And I understood that that's the role of someone who wrote of a dramaturge, is to write something that will give some material for the actor to be there, to be on stage, that it's not just about sentences and poetry and the beauty of the style, but it's really about giving them something that will really give a sort of a strength to their presence on stage. So it was really interesting for me to understand that.
2: I sense that Leila's relished the challenge of such a difficult project. I've followed her across countries, even continents over the years, from Paris to Rabat, Casablanca, London and Lisbon, both in her novels and literally. Leila's far from a conventional writer, and even less one needing to prove her creative heft. Perhaps another thing she shares with Tolstoy.
1: If I had a religion, my religion would be Tolstoy. He's my God. He's, for me, the greatest writer of all time. But I think that Resurrection is not a good novel. It's not as good as the other ones. And that's because of that that I decided to adapt it. Because I think he failed. He failed writing this novel. It's too much theory, too much moral. It's heavy. It's repetitive. So I felt, okay, look, now, Tolstoy, I love you. You know how much I love you. But I really think you failed on this one. So I feel I have, okay, maybe the possibility to do. I would never do that with Anna Karenina. But with this one, I felt that I could do something.
2: You've been listening to In the Studio from the BBC World Service, presented by me, Nikki Beatty. The producer was Kieran Birmingham. 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
7: From CBC News, The World This Hour, I'm Gavin Day. The federal government's push to buy Canadian has included a multi-billion dollar investment in train manufacturing. Prime Minister Mark Carney announced last month Via Rail's newest long-distance trains will be built in this country, something that hasn't happened in decades. Alexander Silberman visited a factory in Quebec that stands to benefit from the move.
8: In the small rural Quebec town of La Pocatière, the ringing sound of steel brings a buzz of optimism to the factory floor. Coming soon, a massive $4.7 billion contract for Via Rail. Claude Michaud has worked here for 34 years. There's pride in building trains for people here in Canada, he says. It's a positive change. New projects include metro cars for Vancouver and

0: in Toronto, light rail for Quebec City, and now it'll be the first Via Rail's long-distance cars are built in Canada in 4 decades. Dan Bresnitz is a professor at the University of Toronto. He says there are challenges in restoring Canadian manufacturing.
1: The problem is if you don't do it for 20, 30 years, you lose the skills.
0: Maintaining that expertise, part of the push to keep trains rolling off the production line. Alexander Silverman, CBC News, La Pocatière, Quebec.
2: Opposition parties and student-led organizations are protesting across India. They are demanding the resignation of the country's Elections Commission chief. Authorities have already shut down the key roads and transit stations around protest sites. Susan Ormiston has more.
3: Rolling protests across India are growing. There were large demonstrations in Jaipur and Delhi this week where water cannons pushed back protesters. Their complaints are about a voter survey, an attempt to document who amongst India's 1.4 billion citizens is eligible to vote. It hasn't been updated in nearly 25 years, and over 130 million names have already been struck from the list. But critics and opposition parties say the hidden agenda is to remove voters who don't support the ruling BJP party of India's Prime Minister, Narendra Modi. The Election Commission disputes it, so does the BJP. But a recent investigative report by the Indian Express alleged deep irregularities within the commission itself. Susan Ormiston, CBC News, Mumbai.
2: Assam Baram anniversary was commemorated in Las Vegas last night.
4: It was 9 years ago that shots first rang out at the south end of the strip. That night changed our city forever.
2: That's Mayor Shelley Berkeley, as the city marked 9 years since the Harvest Festival mass shooting. That left 60 people dead and nearly 900 others injured. The shooting began as thousands gathered for a country music concert. A lone gunman carried out the shooting from a nearby hotel room before taking his own life. It was the deadliest mass shooting in American history. Ethiopia and Eritrea have broken off diplomatic relations as tension mounts over the renewed conflict in northern Ethiopia. Ethiopia accuses its neighbor of supporting an opposition alliance led by the Tigray People's Liberation Front. The UN says its humanitarian operations in Tigray are being badly affected by the continuing insecurity. Stéphane Dujarric is UN spokesperson.
5: In Tigray, humanitarian operations are nearing a standstill because of the continued insecurity and also continued severe access restrictions for ourselves and our humanitarian partners. Humanitarians must be protected in Ethiopia as they need to be protected everywhere. They must be allowed safe and unimpeded access to reach people in need wherever those people may be.
2: A 2018 peace deal between the two countries ended decades of hostility. And that is The World This Hour. For CBC News, I'm Gavin Day.
6: 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I'm Saroja Coelho. Coming up next, it's The Health Report from Australia's Radio National.
7: We're in spring, Lauren, but there's still a lot of respiratory viruses circulating around.
8: Yeah, I know that I've got two kids in daycare and they've been certainly bringing home a few viruses to share with the family. It's very thoughtful.
7: They're good sharers. That's the good news.
8: But what can you do about it? I find that when I start to get a bit sick, my go-to is just to reach for a big glass of orange juice.
7: Well, I think it depends. That's a good option, having a bit of a rest and giving it time. This is the kind of stuff that I tell patients all the time, as you can imagine. A lot of people, though, will take a supplement that is marketed to the immune system that says, I will help stop you getting colds, I will protect you against viral illnesses. And often the truth is, Lauren, there's a real lack of evidence for those supplements. They cost a lot of money and don't do very much. And now the TGA is cracking down on a really popular ingredient in a lot of these supplements that protect the immune system or claim to, Andrographis, and that is something we are covering on today's Health Report. I'm Priya Alexander on Yui Country.
8: And I'm Lauren Roberts on Larrakia Country.
7: also on the show, when it comes to ADHD in children and adolescents,

0: adolescents, there are options for stimulant medication if that's indicated for the child. And up until now, there hasn't been much guidance for clinicians or parents and caregivers on which one to start with, but a new study has changed that.
1: And if you or a loved one live in an aged care facility that's privately run, a new study shows you're more likely to end up in hospital than if you live in a government-run facility. And on What's That Rash, how bad is shift work for your health? And can you do anything about it? And Priya, what's in the news this week?
0: There's fairly big news, well, what I consider big news, when it comes to the pharmaceutical company Eli Lilly. Now, there's a bit of context and backstory that we need to give here before we tell you exactly what they're announcing. Eli Lilly are the company who produce one of the GLP-1s. It's actually a dual receptor agonist, so it works through two pathways called tirzepatide, or the brand name is Mounjaro. And people, listeners might be going, Lauren, oh, I've heard of Eli Lilly, and Norman and Priya talking about Eli Lilly recently, and you're right. That's because in April of this year, the drug company walked away from negotiations with the PBAC, so the Pharmaceutical Benefits Advisory Committee in Australia, and refused to put this drug, tirzepatide or Mounjaro, on the PBS. They basically said that the price conditions proposed by the Australian government were completely unrealistic. So that's why it might be ringing a bell for people.
1: So why are they back in the news?
0: Well, Eli Lilly have announced Lilly Direct, and this is essentially a platform. They're saying you can go onto Lilly Direct, you can take an e-script, an e-prescription from anywhere, from me, your GP, from a telehealth clinic, from wherever you like. You can put it onto their platform and they will get pharmacists to compete amongst themselves and get you a better price for these drugs that are not PBS listed. So drugs like tirzepatide, that's the only one we know of that will be captured by this service at the moment. And it will be shipped to your door. Now, this is something that is completely new in Australia. In the 10 years that I've been working as a GP and longer in the medical system, I've never seen anything like this from a drug company. This is unprecedented territory, and it's very dangerous territory, I think, as a GP. And we just need to point out a couple of things here, I think, Lauren, so that we have all the context. One is that when it comes to these medications, GLP-1 medications, drugs like tirzepatide or Mounjaro or semaglutide, which people might know as Ozempic or Wegovy, there are equity issues when it comes to these medications. And these medications for some people of higher weight, particularly with metabolic complications, so fatty liver or high blood pressure or dyslipidemia where cholesterol is off, these medications can be a game changer, absolutely. And at the moment in Australia, for those who might really need it, cost is a serious barrier because drugs like tirzepatide or Mounjaro, the brand name, are not on the PBS. So it's completely out of pocket for the patient. So when you hear a story like this, I think the tendency is, oh, well, that's good news. This is going to be more competitive pricing. Maybe we'll have some resolution of the equity problems when it comes to GLP-1s where there's a clear clinical indication where people need it for weight management and for chronic disease management. But there are so many complexities to this that just have alarm bells going in my head, and I know many other clinicians' heads. One is that if you go to the Lilly Direct website and you pop it into your search engine, on the site they actually advertise a couple of telehealth companies. We have been addressing on the health report over the last few weeks and really looking into these commercially driven prescribing models where there's a conflict of interest, where there's not adequate screening for eating disorders, where there's fragmented care, they're just dispensing the GLP-1, not managing the patient's other chronic conditions, not communicating with the regular GP. And that's what we've been covering. So for the drug company to then have these telehealth companies listed on it seems like a very big conflict, but also it's really promoting this commercially driven prescribing model where it's all about profit over patient care.
1: And Priya, some of these medications, they're pretty powerful. They can have some serious side effects. So I suppose it's important to say as well that they need to be taken and treated quite seriously. What kind of step might we be missing here with this home delivery service?
0: With this home delivery service, you really lose one of the touch points in healthcare. If you're getting the drug to your home, you miss contact with the pharmacist. And I would love to hear, like, I think if you're a pharmacist and you're hearing about Lilly Direct for the first time, please talk to us. What are your thoughts on this? The other question I have, Lauren, and we did actually pose this question to Eli Lilly, the drug company, directly. The question being, how is the drug company managing potential conflicts of interest in their relationship with the telehealth providers that they've listed on their website? And are these telehealth providers that they've listed, are they receiving a kickback? Is there an incentive for them to therefore prescribe to Zapatide to then kick back to Eli Lilly? And this is what it says on their website. Quote, Lilly is not receiving any compensation from this third-party service provider for referrals, and third-party service providers are not incentivized by Lilly to promote Lilly products. And we spoke to the APRA CEO, Justin Untensteiner, last week, talking about all of this, telehealth, you know, profit-driven prescribing, these companies that only prescribe one particular medication, about the advertising laws. And this feels, 1 week after that interview, it feels like a huge moment where, wow, the train is absolutely bolting now. You've now got a drug company with a website enabling even more access to these medications, promoting these telehealth companies more. And the Royal Australian College of GPs has actually come out and said that this move is a fragmented free-for-all. And I agree with that. This further fragments care as the GP in the consulting room. My goodness, you know, I don't know if my patient is being prescribed these medications unless they disclose it to me. It's very rare these telehealth companies will actually inform me. And all my brain is thinking is this is a dangerous precedent. This is more profit-driven prescribing, more fragmented care. And my goodness, where are we headed in this country when it comes to pharmaceutical companies being able to directly target consumers and patients?
1: Fiji has formally declared HIV a national emergency. So last year, more than 2,000 people in Fiji were diagnosed with HIV, and it's a 27% increase from the year before. So enormous leap in diagnoses. It's one of the sharpest increases in new HIV infections globally, and means now one in 60 adults living in Fiji are living with HIV. Alarmingly, about 59 babies were born with HIV in 2025, and 18 of those died before their first birthday. So it's really illustrating the seriousness of the problem that's unfolding in the Pacific at the moment.
0: It's a tragic story, isn't it? Very tragic.
1: It is. It's really devastating. Now, the Fiji government says this increase is due to both the rise in infections and expanded testing. So they did more than 92,000 HIV screening tests last year. So last year, Fiji declared an outbreak of HIV, but the new escalation means that instead of just sitting with the health department, the crisis can kind of have an all-of-government response because the health department is already struggling under some increased pressure. Now, Australia, we've chipped in about $8 million over the next 2.5 years to help tackle the crisis. And the Fiji government is doing lots of things to get on top of the crisis. So they're expanding free testing, they're providing free treatment, and they plan to introduce a new needle and syringe program.
0: Which is a big part of the story, because a big reason for the escalation in cases is that there's been unsafe injecting practices. So methamphetamine has been a very commonly injected drug in recent times, and that's been partly due to the fact that Fiji is located in a region which is part of drug trafficking pathways. And so they've, you know, fallen victim to injection of methamphetamine, and the government hasn't really invested in safe injecting practices and rooms and clean needle exchange programs.
1: the main cause of transmission of HIV in Fiji still remains sexual contact, but we are increasingly concerned about transmission with people who are sharing needles, which is why they're introducing this free needle program with the hope that it'll encourage some safe practices. It may take more than 5 years to bring this crisis under control.

0: But we'll continue following this story and we'll be back with another update.
1: And just worth mentioning that Norman did do a story on HIV quite recently on the Health Report. We'll link that in our show notes because it also links with the current crisis in Fiji as well. We did allude to the fact that supplements are back in the news, and the Therapeutic Goods Administration, or the TGA, have cracked down on products containing andrographis. Now, this is something that was on the generally lower risk products list, which means that people could put it into their supplements and it didn't require unique testing of the product for efficacy and for side effects. And actually, the TGA have said from henceforth, we are not allowing andrographis to go under the radar. It's not considered lower risk because of a huge number of reports they've received in terms of side effects and anaphylaxis, including a fatal case which occurred in June 2024 due to andrographis.
0: And the TGA has so far received more than 1,400 reports of adverse reactions, which is quite a large number, isn't it, Priya?
1: It's a very large number. What's interesting is that the TGA has said that they're going to ask sponsors, so people who have andrographis in their products, to voluntarily cancel affected products or recall them where appropriate. If sponsors do not act quickly, we may consider stronger regulatory action, including compulsory recalls. I find that very interesting. If the andrographis is no longer allowed in supplements, the product should be removed. It shouldn't really be, I don't think, people voluntarily removing it. It should just be removed off the shelves if this is a risk to the public. And the problem with this andrographis is that you can have an allergic reaction the first time you take it or the 15th time. So there doesn't appear to be a clear relationship between how long you've taken it for. The allergic reaction can occur at any time. And secondly, people might be going, andrographis, never heard of it. I promise you, if you are taking one of the most popular supplements marketed to your immune system, and I'm not going to say the name on air, it contains andrographis in it. And my patients always ask me about it, and I say that it lacks evidence, but Norman and I constantly bang on about the risks of supplements, the lack of evidence, and I think this just adds further weight.
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1: For children and adolescents with ADHD, Lauren, if they require medication, if it's indicated and a paediatrician or a psychiatrist are thinking, oh, am I going to use dexamphetamine or methylphenidate? The reality is that there's no clear consensus on which agent to try first. And that might actually surprise a lot of people. There's not many studies which compare these two common stimulants head to head, but it's changed. And a study has been published in the Journal of Pediatrics and Child Health, and it gives a lot more guidance, not just for clinicians, but also for parents and caregivers. I spoke to an author of the study, Dr. Alison Poulton, who's a senior lecturer in pediatrics at University of Sydney and paediatrician at Nepean Local Health District, Sydney.
2: This was a study of clinic patients who were coming to see me for assessment for ADHD, and of the patients who were assessed and it was clinically indicated for them to have a trial of stimulant medication. At that point, I asked the parent and the child, if they were of an age that they could participate in such a conversation, I asked them if they were prepared to go into a study in which the only difference from standard management is that the choice of the initial medication would be allocated at random. So the people who agreed to participate, I opened an envelope and it either had methylphenidate or dexamphetamine. And then the child would be titrated onto that medication over 4 weeks. And at the end of that time, I would review how the child is going, what are the side effects, what are the beneficial effects, what do the ratings from the teachers show, and if the child was going well on that medication, it would be continued. So the children were all coming back for regular review and just in the normal way, and changes to the dose.

0: dose, to the timing, to the formulation, and to the drug itself were only made if there was a good clinical reason. And what was interesting was at the end of 12 months, the majority of patients not only had remained on medication, but they'd remained on the medication that they'd been assigned to at random.
1: So just to be clear, Alison, you've recruited kids aged 4 to 17. That was the age group you've recruited. Why was this direct comparison of methylphenidate versus dexamphetamine? Why is it so important to do this? Because at the moment, parents listening, caregivers, they've gone and perhaps seen a clinician, a paediatrician, perhaps a psychiatrist, and their child has been placed on one of these medications. At the moment, is there a clear preference for one or the other based on the history or other features? Or is it really, you know, it could be one or the other really?
0: There's very few studies that have compared the two medications head to head. There's quite a few studies that have compared each medication with placebo, and we know both of them are more effective than placebo for treating ADHD and have more side effects as well. But the studies that have been carried out comparing the two have generally been a very short duration, and they haven't involved dose adjustment. So they might have had a patient on a fixed dose of one for a number of weeks and then a fixed dose of the other for a number of weeks and compared the two, but not actually seen what's the level of satisfaction for the two medications over the longer period of time and over a sufficient period of time for side effects, such as effects on weight or growth, to be compared. Now, it is important because, for instance, the UK NICE guidelines, they recommend methylphenidate as the number one stimulant. Now, the Australian guidelines, the Australian evidence-based guidelines for ADHD, which were produced by the Australian ADHD Professionals Association, they don't recommend one stimulant above the other. They say either should be tried, and if for any reason the first one that's tried is unsatisfactory, then the other should be tried. So now we know that there's very little difference in terms of the clinical effectiveness if the medication is used in the way it's supposed to be used, which is by dose titration.
1: So you've compared these children direct head-to-head using the methylphenidate and the dexamphetamine. You've followed them up over 12 months. What is the key takeaway then? What have you found?
0: Both drugs are very effective for treating ADHD, and for most people, they're going to be very nicely treated on whichever drug is picked first. The first drug that is trialed is likely to be a good choice for them.
1: But it does appear, Alison, that children who are in the dexamphetamine group had appeared to have a greater degree of weight loss as a side effect.
0: Yes. So this is something that previous studies have suggested. But with this direct comparison, we found that, yes, dexamphetamine is associated with greater weight loss. So that, in most circumstances, when you're thinking about a growing child, growing children should be gaining weight. And weight gain is important for growth in height. So for most children, you would logically be wanting to retain a good weight gain. So methylphenidate would be a logical choice. So methylphenidate, that's Ritalin or other formulations such as Concerta. So methylphenidate is a good choice. But now obesity is an increasing problem, even in children. So if a child is significantly overweight, then actually amphetamine or the related compound of listexamphetamine would look like being a better choice.
1: But it might be that children who perhaps have celiac disease or absorption issues, you might avoid the medication, the dexamphetamine, if it might cause weight loss, and perhaps choose the other option. So it just helps potentially guide clinicians and parents and caregivers.
0: Yes, that's right.
1: In terms of assessment, you alluded to this before, Alison, you didn't just look at the symptomatic reports from the patient or from the parents and caregivers, but you've got collateral history from teachers as well. So we know that this is a really balanced and holistic review and monitoring system?
0: Yes. So I routinely use a 10-question rating called the Iowa-Connors teacher rating.

0: And when the children are having a dose titration, they start at a low dose, and then every weekend, the parent increases the dose. And at the end of that week, on the Friday, the teacher's asked to fill in a rating about how the child has been that week. And so at the end, when they come back to review, I've got these ratings before the child started on medication and at the end of each week on each dose. And that is really, really useful information for determining, is the medication effective? Are there ongoing problems? And if it's working, which looks like being the lowest dose that's giving the maximum benefit?
1: We should acknowledge as well that not all children need necessarily medication for management of ADHD. There might be some children who can't tolerate the stimulant medications that we talk about. Can you just talk us through what the other options are when it comes to management of ADHD, both non-medication but also those non-stimulant options?
0: Yes, of course. So stimulant medication is only used if it's clinically indicated. So that means that for most families, it is a last resort. So they've tried everything else. So they've tried behavior management. They've done parenting courses. And in the classroom, if the child is struggling, they've had extra help. You know, perhaps they've been in one of the reading programs and they may have had a teacher's aide keeping them on track. So it's the children who are still struggling and who've had all the most appropriate behavioral interventions, and then they need to go to the next level.
1: And on that note of the non-stimulant medication options, what do they look like for kids?
0: So these are usually considered second-line medications. So they might be used in children who, for some reason, either don't respond to a stimulant or are not suitable to have a stimulant. So the non-stimulants, the most usual one is guanfacine, known as Intuniv. So this works quite differently from a stimulant, but studies have shown that it is a good medication for ADHD, and it also works very nicely with a stimulant. So particularly in children who perhaps need a higher dose of stimulant, and they might, instead of upping the dose of stimulant, they might have gone to guanfacine as well, or if they're getting too much weight loss from a stimulant, because guanfacine, if anything, may counteract the appetite suppression effect of the stimulant. There's also atomoxetine, which is, again, it's a good medication for ADHD, which I think we underuse, but one of the drawbacks with atomoxetine is it takes longer for the effect to become apparent. And with the stimulant, usually you get your effect very quickly. It's a big effect. It's very obvious it's working. And if you're used to using a stimulant, atomoxetine, I suppose you have to be more patient and wait longer to get the results.
1: Dr. Alison Poulton, who's a practicing paediatrician and senior lecturer in paediatrics at University of Sydney.
2: On ABC Radio National, you're with The Health Report. And coming up on What's That Rash, shift workers make a lot of sacrifices to keep the world running. What are they sacrificing in terms of their own health?
1: So this next story, Lauren, I think a lot of people will be interested in. People might be thinking about where they might go as they age. Someone might have a loved one in aged care. And this story is quite significant.
2: Yeah, that's right. So it's a big study. They followed more than 200,000 residents, looking at whether they had increased hospitalizations or unplanned hospitalizations and ED visits, depending on what kind of facility they lived in. So whether it was government run or for-profit privately run. And they had some pretty interesting results. Maria Inácio is a professor in health services and epidemiology and the director of the Registry of Senior Australians.
3: So in this study, trying the best we could to adjust for the varying profiles of different characteristics in different facilities, we determined that the residents of government-operated facilities had a lower risk of ED presentations in inner regional areas, which about 24% of the residential care population nationally lives in, that they had a lower risk of unplanned hospitalizations in inner areas as well as in metropolitan areas than in for-profit and not-for-profit facilities. To convey what that

0: means and numbers, we determined that residents or government-operated facilities in interregional areas had on average a 30% incidence of ED presentations in a year, which was lower than the 40% that individuals in not-for-profit and 44% that individuals in for-profit facilities had within a year. We also determined that both in metropolitan and interregional areas, where about 90% of the facilities nationally are, we saw that in operated facilities, only about 26 to 40% of individuals had unplanned hospitalizations within a year, which was much lower than 35 to 47% in not-for-profit and 37 to 47% in for-profit facilities. So a much lower proportion of people being hospitalized.
1: But there was a bit of a different story with mortality rates. What's the difference there and why?
0: That's right. There was a slight higher risk of individuals in government-operated facilities to die compared to not-for-profit facilities within the year of follow-up that we examined. And there was also a higher risk of individuals dying in for-profit facilities compared to not-for-profit facilities. And we attribute that difference to potentially unmeasured confounding that comes from the fact that we understand that individuals in these government-operated facilities generally have come from much lower socioeconomic status, which usually is associated with more complex care needs and likely more complex health profiles, which we know are likely the reason driving this.
1: So the theory is that mortality rates are higher in patients living in government facilities because potentially the patient profile might be sicker.
0: That's right. They have more complex health needs. They usually have more multiple comorbidities, much more advanced dementia, and a lot of other issues that we know are problematic in residents of aged care facilities.
1: Couldn't being sent to hospital in some instances indicate that an aged care facility is helping make sure they get the best care possible?
0: Oh, absolutely. But this is why we measured ED presentations and unplanned hospitalizations. We're not talking about scheduled hospitalizations, and we're talking about just differential rates of potentially serious injuries and events that led to these issues.
1: Now, are these differences you've identified between government-operated and not-for-profit and for-profit-operated significant enough to warrant policy change?
0: Since 2022-23, for example, we've seen the number of aged care providers delivering social care in Australia decrease from 764 to 707. And that warrants us understanding what the drivers are of the providers that continue to be on the market. So I would say that starting with the providers, we need to use a lot of the existing information that's already available from our clinical and financial regulation of the sector to try to understand a little bit better about how these providers are truly servicing their communities. You know, it's important that we continue to monitor that, and there's a long way for us to have full transparency in the system.
1: Now, I just want to touch on the fact that some of your data is a bit older.
0: Look, of course, I can't say 100% for sure, but the studies that we have done recently that have looked at the association of ownership of facilities with meeting the target care minutes, for example, was only done with data from 2023 to 24, 25. The studies that we've done where we've looked at facility and their likelihood of getting higher star ratings, for example, was also done much more recently with publicly available data. And those are consistent results in the last couple of years. So I would imagine that redoing the analysis that we've done with more recent data would also yield similar results.
1: On a policy level, what is the solution to improving outcome for people who are heading into an aged care facility?
0: Look, I think it's transparency and understanding the social accountability of providers. I think it's us making more information available or using the information that's already collected in a way that we can understand a little bit better about the providers and what the providers' drivers are, and making that information available to the public so the public can make the decisions that they want about where they're going to put their loved ones or where they're going to choose to live.
1: And what about on a personal level? What can people do to make sure their loved ones are going to be cared for?
0: I would recommend using the immense amount of information that's available online. I know it's overwhelming, but there is quite a substantial amount of information online these days about the quality of nursing homes, whether they're meeting their care minutes, what their star ratings are, some of the quality indicator information, residents' experience surveys. I would try to use that information that's available on the MyAgeCare website to make the decisions that are right for you and your family. I would also check If you find that information incredibly overwhelming, which it can be for many,

0: whether you're eligible to receive government-subsidized care finding services, which can be supported depending on your circumstances. And if you're not eligible to receive those types of services, to also use your community friends and local government to get more information about the nursing homes that you're considering. I would also say visit the facilities and ask about the staff and ask about the turnover and ask about the things that we know drive care quality, which are good operating facilities with happy employees, for example. And then lastly, I would say plan early. Don't wait for a health crisis to have to make decisions about where you need to get care for you or your family. Try to plan ahead to the best that you can. So that way you are ready and you make informed decisions with time.
1: Maria Inacio is a professor in health services and epidemiology and the director of the Registry of Senior Australians.
2: On ABC Radio National, you're with the Health Report. Lauren, this is a topic very close to my heart because I'm a GP who does a lot in the women's health space. I'm constantly talking to patients about hormonal contraception, their options, the pros, the cons, the risks, the benefits, and it's quite a nuanced discussion. And I talk about the seesaw with patients, that what might be too much in terms of risk or cons for one person might not matter to another. So this is a really nuanced and interesting space. There's a study that's been published in the British Medical Journal, which has looked at hormonal contraceptives on the risk of developing colorectal cancer in women of reproductive age. And the question is, how does this change people's weighing up of the risks and benefits? I spoke to one of the authors of the study, Dr. Lena Merck, who is team leader, treatment for cancer group, Danish Cancer Institute.
3: We did a nationwide cohort study. That means we include all women in Denmark aged between 15 and 49 years of age. And then we followed them for approximately 12 years and have very detailed information about their use of hormonal contraception. And in this study, we were then able to show if you use hormonal contraception, what is the associated risk of developing colorectal cancer.
2: So what did you find?
3: Found that there is no increased or decreased risk for colorectal cancer in this study, and that's actually not what some studies have shown before. There have been this perception that maybe perhaps the estrogens in the hormonal contraceptives have a preventive effect on developing colorectal cancer. But there has been a huge change in the product used within a bit more than 10 years. And that change in product, we were interested to see if that perhaps also had an effect on this presumed preventive effect on colorectal cancer.
2: So when you say change in product, do you mean the types of contraception that became available in that time period? What were some of the big changes?
3: The progestogens that are used in the contraceptives, they have changed a lot. Both new have been developed, but actually more the preferences for which type of combination products that is used, going back to older formulations, actually. Then there has also been a change in the administration used. So the hormone IUDs, for instance, have become much more popular. And then also the products with only the progestins, not the estrogen included in the product.
2: So you said before that previous study maybe suggested that this hormonal contraception was protective when it came to colorectal cancer rates.
3: Yeah.
2: Is this study also...
3: And I'm not sure, I'm sorry, but I'm not sure the phrasing I used before is perfect, because the perception has been that hormonal contraception prevents against colorectal cancer. But looking into the literature, the evidence becomes not that clear. There's a tendency that the studies showing this potential prevention includes women who are more going into the postmenopausal age. So not the young women using hormonal contraceptives.
2: So you've very specifically looked at premenopausal women, and was that primarily to remove the influence of things like menopause hormone therapy and that protective benefit on colorectal risk? Is that why you've shifted the
3: age?
2: Okay.
3: Yes.
2: You said before that previous studies suggested perhaps that there was a protective effect from hormonal contraception.

0: reduction on the risk of colorectal cancer. But is a study like this, and I'm just thinking of what I tend to see on social media, is a study like this also very important because in some ways it also reassures people that, you know, I think people are hearing about increasing bowel cancer rates and colorectal cancer rates in younger people, particularly in Australia. We're talking about that a lot. Does this study also reassure in that the contraception didn't appear to either increase or decrease the risk, but the increase in risk not being there as well is quite important?
1: Yes, definitely. That would be reassuring for all the women who are using hormonal contraceptives today and are worrying about that these products, they are newer types and what's the influence of those. And therefore, that would be reassuring to know that they do not increase the risk of colorectal cancer. You know, when prescribing hormonal contraception, the dialogue between the women and the doctors usually also touch upon not only the benefits of using the contraceptives, but also the potential increased risk and kind of balancing the pros and cons. And this has previously been one of the pros, saying that you may have a minor increase of breast cancer, but then it protects against, for instance, ovarian and endometrial and colorectal cancer. And that would not be, colorectal cancer would not be a potential benefit anymore to including
0: that counseling. But the ovarian and the endometrial protection is still there. So people just have to put it on their seesaw and weigh up the pros and cons.
1: Yeah, exactly. Yes.
0: Dr. Lena Mert, Team Leader, Treatment for Cancer Group at the Danish Cancer Institute.
2: On ABC Radio National, you're with The Health Report. And we're going to leave you now with Tegan Taylor and Norman Swan for What's That Rash?
3: Norman, I am guessing that both as a journalist and a doctor, you have done your fair share of shift work over the years.
4: I have. But it was a long time ago when I was a paediatric registrar in Sydney, and I didn't take to it very well. There was one infamous night where, I think it might have been Christmas night, I was on night duty and I heard banging on the door of my apartment. Basically, one of my colleagues thought I'd died because I hadn't turned up for work. And I was sound asleep because of the shift worker. My alarm hadn't gone off.
3: I think every shift worker has at least one story of them or a colleague just not showing up because the alarm let you down.
4: Or you're paranoid about it. That's right. And so you don't sleep very well anyway. So that's, you know, I have done a bit of shift work.
3: Shift working is what we are talking about today here on What's That Rash?
4: The show where we answer the health questions that everyone is asking.
3: Well, I mean, I could have written some questions into us on shift work, having done a fair bit of it myself over the years, but I didn't have to because Brooke and Alison have both emailed in. Brooke says, I have been listening to your podcasts about jet lag and sleep as a shift worker in the emergency department, currently having just completed a run of night shifts. Brooke asks, what is your best advice for managing night shifts? Sleep, eating, when to exercise, have caffeine, etc., particularly around transitioning into them and then also back to daylight hours afterwards. And Alison says shift work seems to be associated with a number of adverse health outcomes. Is there anything to be done to minimise the risks?
4: We need shift workers. We need people who are working through the night. We need our police to be doing it, our ambulance services. We need people to do shift work. But it's not necessarily good for you.
3: It's actually quite a large proportion of the population that's involved in shift work as well. So in industrialised countries, it's estimated 15 to 20% of workers are shift workers, which is up to a fifth of the population. And it does strike me that as soon as you have some people working shifts, you need other people working shifts. So as soon as you've got people awake and driving around at night, they want to be fed. And so you have 24-hour fast food restaurants and you need people on the roads as ambulance officers and police officers because there are people driving and potentially getting into car crashes and that sort of thing at that time. So shift work begets more shift work.
4: Look, at its core, we are animals who are entrained in the day-night cycle, and that controls a lot of different mechanisms in our body. So almost every tissue in the body has a body clock. And those body clocks tend to be entrained in the day-night clock that stems from our pineal gland in our brain, particularly the hormone melatonin. So the day-night cycle can affect our whole body.

0: body.
1: And you are really fighting against it when you do shift work because you are not getting those normal triggers. So you've got to be careful how you manage that.
2: Yeah, you're asking your body to be awake and functioning at a time when every other cue is telling it to be. It makes sense that you get out of sorts.
1: So there are a lot of what statisticians would call confounders. So when you are on night shift and you're trying to get sleep during the day, your sleep's not as great. You're trying to hide yourself from light and get into the dark during the day, which is a good idea because you want to try and change your body clock accordingly. You're probably not eating as healthy a diet as you would in a normal cycle of day and night. The food sources that are available are often not that healthy. You're not necessarily your regular exercise. And we'll talk a little bit about exercise and shift work because exercise is good for shift workers. You may be more sedentary. You might be putting on weight. So is it a direct effect of shift work or is it the secondary effects of shift work? And that makes the analysis of the evidence of shift work harder to do. Because it may not be shift work itself. It may be the things that go around it.
2: So let us talk about some of the purported health harms of shift work. There's sort of a couple of big hitters here. Cancer, the one that no one ever wants to hear bandied about with their way of life, cardiovascular disease, gastrointestinal disorders, mental health and metabolic disorders. Let's go through them.
1: There is evidence, and it's evidence, it's association rather than cause and effect, that, for example, in women who are shift workers of an increased risk of breast cancer. And it's far from clear how strong that link is, but it has been shown more than once. That could be hormonal effects, it could be direct effects, it could be because of the impaired circadian rhythm of tissues. And maybe the immune system gets caught up in that and the immune system has this surveillance system which knocks off malignant cells. Maybe that doesn't work as well. So, you know, there is a documented relationship between shift work and cancer, which is debatable as to whether or not it's cause and effect. With heart disease, there is some suggestion that heart disease can increase in shift workers, which could be for the reasons that we've just said. It also could be that you are stressed by shift work. You feel out of control of your life and the shift workers, if you like, taking control away from yourself, this loss of locus of control that we've spoken about before on What's That Rash? And that definitely increases the risk of coronary heart disease, maybe increases your risk of high blood pressure. And certainly if you take up unhealthy lifestyles like smoking or you find it hard to give up smoking because you're working shift work because of the stress, that also would increase heart disease. So it's, you know, you get the message here. It may not be the shift work itself, but it may be the mushroom cloud of stuff that goes around it.
2: Yeah, that lifestyle kind of knock-on effects. What about gastrointestinal disorders? Is this just because you're eating different things at different day and night?
1: Possibly, but there's certainly, again, research which shows more than once that you get tummy discomfort, constipation, diarrhea, you know, tummy upsets essentially, where you lose your usual routine. So loose motions, constipation, irritable bowel syndrome, worse. Again, it could be the diet that you eat, but again, it could be that the displacement of your body rhythm affects your gut microbiome. We don't know, but there is an association.
2: Mental health?
1: Well, again, confused with sleep, and sleep is very, very quality, high quality sleep is incredibly important for mental health. And so inconsistent hours, not getting to sleep properly during the day, you go home to your apartment, and if you're sharing your apartment with others, getting them to stay quiet so that you can get some sleep. So there's a lot of sleep disruption that can occur, and that can certainly affect your mental health and well-being.
2: And also social isolation. So if you're asleep when everyone else is awake and doing things, you're missing out on that connection that you'd otherwise have.
1: That's right. And it's one reason among many that people say you shouldn't be on a permanent night shift. You should be rotating. And of course, how you rotate is important. We'll get to that after we've just finished talking about some of these other side effects.
2: Yeah. So the final of the big five kind of health risks that are talked about around shift work is metabolic disorder. So this is things like obesity and diabetes.
1: Yes. And again, shouldn't be a surprise. Various hormones in the body also have a circadian rhythm, a night-day

0: Work is non-negotiable for a lot of people. Like, I suspect most people doing shift work, it's not necessarily their first choice for how their work life would look, but it's just the way it is. We've obviously identified that there's like a high risk here, but hopefully your kind of health future isn't set in stone by this. Let's talk a little bit about how you can offset some of the risks, because some of it is within your control and some of it maybe is in your employer's control. And maybe there are some employers listening here too.
1: So random changes in your shifts are really bad because they just mess up your circadian rhythm.
0: So like doing a morning shift one day and a night shift the following day.
1: Yeah, or jumping from night shift to afternoon shift, for example. So going backwards. What seems to be the healthiest way to change shifts is to do it in a normal day cycle. So you would start, it doesn't matter where you start, but it would be morning shift, afternoon shift, night shift. So splitting the day into three 24-hour periods.
0: Oh, it's like the jet lag story, sort of moving
1: forward
0: east
1: all the
0: or
1: time.
0: West. It depends. The way jet lag hits you is different if you're moving east or if you're moving west. So if you're moving sort of like delaying your shift a couple of hours each day is easier for you than moving back a couple of hours each day. Is that what you're saying?
1: Yes. And then with those rotating schedules, if you know if they're predictable and you know exactly what they are and you can plan, then you can change your time of bed, for example, so that you slowly move towards when you would actually fall asleep when you're on night shift. You might want to introduce stronger artificial light before your night shift. There are ways of doing this. We'll have some links to that sort of advice in our show notes. So you can sit in the same way as, you know, those jet lag apps change your day-night cycle and your time of going to bed to reduce jet lag when you arrive at your destination. You can do that for shift work as well, so that there's not this abrupt change to your circadian rhythm. So there are things that you can do. Exercise is thought to be good for people who are on shift work. Mostly it's thought not so much that it affects your circadian rhythm, but it makes you more alert when you're awake.
0: Oh, so it's not that it's tiring you out. It's actually that it's waking you up.
1: Increasing your alertness. And a nap before your night shift. I mean, I'm a bear, as you know.
0: Well,
1: a nap before your night shift.
0: Got a whole song about it.
1: Yeah. It can increase your alertness at work, which would be a good thing if you're an airline pilot or a doctor or a nurse. And the risk that we haven't talked about, so we've talked about heart disease and so on, and there's all this confusion about whether it's cause and effect with actual shift work or the secondary effects. The direct effect of shift work can be driving home and the risks of a car accident because you're overtired.
0: Mm. So that's a bit of napping. So how worried are we that having a little nap in the day is going to throw out the rest of your sleep?
1: Not worried at all. And I got less worried. Actually, I've started using one of those jet lag apps when I travel. And they definitely encourage napping. It doesn't really disrupt your proper sleep, but keeps you awake when they want you to be awake so that you're adjusting your body clock. So naps do help.
0: Let's talk about food, Norman. It's really hard to eat well when A, good quality food isn't available to you, and B, all of your defences are down because it is the middle of the night and you're exhausted.
1: So most of the recommendations are that you should still have three meals a day. You've just got to time them, which makes it hard because you might sleep through to the afternoon and then it's not that long before your night shift. But BMI does go up in people who are on regular night shifts. So it's not that you're under-eating, but you might be eating the wrong things, getting different cravings. But one of the things that you can do for your metabolic health is actually take a made lunch. In other words, your lunch is going to be in the middle of the night, but some people call it dinner. So you know what you're eating rather than being scrabbling around for something that might be open or in the hospital or airline fridge.
0: The other part of Brooke's question was about caffeine. How do we optimize our caffeine intake for performance without killing our ability to go to sleep when we need to be asleep?
1: Well, caffeine doesn't do you any harm. I mean, let's just qualify what we're about to say here is you got to do the things we're talking about, which is, you know, trying to get into darkness, have a good sleep, you know, regularize your routine as much as is possible. But caffeine, when you're awake in small doses frequently, is going to increase your alertness. And if it's in small doses and you stop it 2 or 3 hours before you're due to go to sleep, then it shouldn't have a big effect.
0: You mentioned exercise before, Norman, the fact that it's important for alertness and that sort of thing. Do we know at all when to time your exercise, whether that makes a difference across your day?
1: The evidence here is a bit confusing and a bit mixed, so exercise is generally good. Some people say that, in fact, for

0: sleep consolidation, you do your exercise immediately coming off your shift, which would contradict what I said a moment ago, which is you want to be in the dark, but maybe you do it with sunny zone. So that seems to be good for you, or just before your shift, which improves alertness.
1: It is very hard. If your exercise is walking or running outside, there are certain times of the day that just doesn't feel safe or sensible. I really do feel for people who are trying to fit this in around changing shift schedule.
0: Yeah. And the message here is one size doesn't fit all. You've got to find the things that work best for you.
1: So, I mean, we've talked about a lot here, Norman. We have a bottom line for Brooke and Alison.
0: I mean, you'll find out for yourself what works for you, but you really got to eat healthily. You got to get exercise. Your regular exercise should be maintained, albeit at a different time of day. You've got to socialize. You know, make up your packed lunches for the evening so you know you're eating healthy food. You can shift your time of sleep and time of exposure to light to help you make that transition. And if your employer is being random about the change in shifts, you've really got to talk to them about changing that to a much more predictable change for your health and well-being and indeed your safety at work, which is their duty of care.
1: Maybe easier said than done, but look, we're just trying to bring you the evidence-based advice here. Brooke, Alison, thank you both so much for your questions. I hope this has been useful. I hope that you managed to get some restful sleep, whatever shift you're currently on. If you've got a question you want to ask us, our email address is thatrash@abc.net.au.
0: Tell all your friends. See you next week.
1: See you then.
2: That was the health report from Australia's Radio National. 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I'm Saroja Coelho, and this is CBC Radio 1.
3: 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When you talk to a chatbot, it can feel like technological magic. But behind the illusion of engineering brilliance is an open secret in the tech industry that tens of thousands of workers, many based in Africa, spend their days teaching AI how to speak, respond, and even simulate intimacy.
4: 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They're trained to. By humans.
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6: I'm Phelan Johnson, host of See You in Court, a podcast about the legal cases that changed Canada. 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
7: From CBC News, The World This Hour, I'm Gavin Day. Details are trickling out about what unfolded aboard a Fly Dubai flight earlier this week. The commercial plane was traveling from Dubai to Israel when one of the pilots was attacked and stabbed mid-flight. His co-pilot is the alleged attacker. Tom Perry reports investigators are still working to determine how and why this happened.
8: Go out! Take him out!
9: New video from the dramatic Fly Dubai flight shows more moments of terror as passengers seize control of the aircraft after one of its pilots attacked and stabbed the other, sending the plane plunging into a steep dive.
10: He hit me like,
11: no.
10: So many times.
9: In the video released by Israel's Channel 12 News, the plane's captain, Smit Machar, is seen bruised and bloodied, telling passengers he can't close his injured hand. Another pair of pilots traveling aboard were able to gain control of the plane and land it safely in Saudi Arabia. Machar, an Indian national, is in stable condition in hospital in Abu Dhabi, where he spoke by phone with India's Prime Minister Narendra Modi and told him how, despite his injuries, he was able to open the cockpit door and allow passengers to rush in and seize his attacker. Tom Perry, CBC News, Jerusalem.
7: The Democratic Republic of Congo's government says more than 4,000 people have died in the country's Ebola outbreak. Its health ministry says nearly half

0: of the confirmed cases have ended up proving fatal, with around 8,300 confirmed cases. It has become the fastest growing outbreak in history, Ebola outbreak in history. World Health Organization officials have warned of dwindling resources to try and limiting the spread, and have warned that could allow for a wider outbreak of the virus. U.S. President Donald Trump is pressuring European countries to release some of their diesel reserves. Prices are up around the globe, and Trump says he is prepared to restrict U.S. exports. EU officials are meeting today about the issue. Releasing strategic reserves in Europe could bring down prices over the short term, but it could increase the demand once those stocks run out. The U.S. is the world's largest producer and supplier of diesel. Some analysts say this could sever key ties between the U.S. and its European allies, who would no longer view the Americans as a dependable source for energy. Here at home, that price of diesel is affecting operations at food banks. The largest food bank in Toronto says it's serving fewer meals because of the rising cost of fuel. And as Michelle Song tells us, the food bank is worried how much longer they'll feel the pinch.
1: Daily Bread Food Bank distributes food to over 200 programs across Toronto. Over a period of 4 months this year, the organization says they've spent $22,000 more on diesel, as the ongoing U.S.-Iran conflict is affecting the flow of oil.
2: That $22,000 is 22,000 meals that we had to take off of the table.
1: Sahar Reza is the vice president of research and advocacy at the Daily Bread Food Bank. She says it's making difficult decisions.
2: A lot of smaller food banks, especially in the north, in rural communities, they've already had to cut their services.
1: Exactly what the Southern Kings and Queens Food Bank in Prince Edward Island is trying to avoid. Norma Dingwell is the general manager.
3: Everything that we get has to be trucked over, whether it's by the bridge or by the ferry boats. Both of them are diesel operated.
1: Both food banks are preparing for the worst as they watch for what will happen next in the Middle East. Michelle Song, CBC News, Toronto.
0: Student protesters launching firecrackers at riot police in a Paris suburb. Students began demonstrating in Paris last month, but they have become more violent as more protests took place across the country. Students have been demanding more funding for schools. Complaints have included overcrowded classrooms and not enough teachers. About 400 schools across the country are expected to be closed today amid the protests. And that is the World This Hour. For CBC News, I'm Gavin Day.
4: Do you think billionaires will soon or are too wealthy now to have their wealth curbed?
5: No, I'm really confident, you know, deep down and optimistic about the power of the forces of democracy to prevail.
6: Welcome to Ideas. I'm Nala Ayed. Never before in the history of the world has so much wealth and power been in the hands of so few at the top. Billionaires are often worth more than the GDPs of entire countries. In fact, the net worth of the world's first trillionaire, Elon Musk, surpasses the GDPs of about 170 countries. But it doesn't have to remain that way.
7: I think we as citizens get to choose our futures.
6: Canadian economist Lars Osberg.
7: We can choose a more equal world, a world where wealth is shared more fairly, but we have to invest ourselves in the political process that demands those changes to institutions. It's not inevitable that we move to a society with greater inequality, greater insecurity, and a continual search by an authoritarian elite for a scapegoat to focus people's anger on while they profit from the continued concentration of wealth at the very top. So there is a dismal possible future outcome out there. I kind of hope that we don't go there, but it's not for sure. It's a choice.
6: A choice between oligarchy and democracy. What some have called the battle of the 21st century. This is part four of our series, The Billionaire Age, by Ideas producer Mary Link. And while the realities exposed in the first three parts were often dark, there is hope. Today, it's about solutions.
4: When wealth inequality was combated in the past, it took political will.
8: For 12 years, our nation was afflicted with hear nothing, see nothing, do nothing government.
4: Take American President Franklin D. Roosevelt. He was fundamentally a capitalist. He wanted a thriving private sector, but not one with unlimited power and wealth. He wanted to save capitalism from itself. FDR first came to power in 1932, defeating Republican Herbert Hoover, who was in power when Wall Street crashed in 1929 and then the Great Depression.
8: 9 mocking years with the golden calf and 3 long years of the scourge. 9 crazy years at the ticker and 3 long years in the breadline.

0: which is most indifferent to mankind.
1: Roosevelt laid the blame at the feet of wealthy and powerful people, many with massive monopolies.
2: They had begun to consider the government of the United States as a mere appendage to their own affairs. And we know now that government by organized money is just as dangerous as government by organized mob. Never before in all our history have these forces been so united against one candidate as they stand today. They are unanimous in their hate for me, and I welcome their hatred.
1: FDR is speaking before a large crowd at Madison Square Gardens in New York on the eve of his second run for presidency in 1939.
2: I should like to have it said of my first administration that in it the forces of selfishness and of lust for power met their match. I should like to have it said, wait a minute, I should like to have it said of my second administration that in it these forces met their master.
1: FDR went on to win a second term, during which he raised taxes for the wealthiest to 94% and continued to strengthen social safety nets, part of his New Deal. Similar policies were enacted in other Western countries. All this helped create a strong middle class for only the second time in 700 years. It lasted several decades until the rise of neoliberalism in the early 1980s. And today we find ourselves back in a world with massive levels of wealth inequality, historic levels, where the top 10% own an astonishing 75% of global wealth. As of October 2026, there are now 20 centibillionaires, individuals and families worth more than $100 billion. That's 5 more centibillionaires than the previous year.
3: So just to be clear, like if it was me, if I was the president of the United States today, I would do something pretty dramatic to the people with that kind of wealth.
1: Venture capitalist and civic activist Hanauer.
4: So what would you do, Nick?
3: Give them 12 months to give 95% of their wealth away to charity.
4: I don't think you'll ever become a presidential candidate in this United States.
3: Probably not. That's what I'd do. I'd be like, guys, you're either giving it to me or you're giving it all away.
4: Wow.
3: Because it just is not helpful to anybody that you're worth $100 billion or $200 billion.
1: Okay. This might be a bit too radical for most politicians. Mind you, here's a math. If you made somebody with $100 billion give up 95% of it, they would still be left with $950 million. But Hanauer and others also have more modest suggestions to help fix today's extreme levels of wealth disparity. Because if we continue down this path, it's predicted by 2030, there'll be 10 trillionaires, people with $1 million. That's a frightening amount of power in the hands of just a few non-elected people. So what should we do?
5: First of all, have us discuss the reasons why we should really think about limiting inequality. And second, also, again, opening up the discussion about what kind of society we want, what kind of societies do we want, what kind of world do we want.
1: Belgian Dutch philosopher and economist Ingrid Robbins.
5: And I think one of the things that neoliberal thinking has done to our political imagination is it has kind of closed the discussion on what kind of society we want to be. Because one of the things that neoliberalism did was, we already earlier discussed that it has slashed the top tax rates. But in the realm of ideas, it has also basically said, okay, we're beyond politics. We're all liberal democracies. This is going to be the dominant model. And we no longer need discussions about what kind of societies do we want. And I think we're now really in a point in history where it's obvious that this was a lie, that neoliberalism itself was deeply political, even though this ideology tried to pretend to be apolitical.
1: And a quick reminder, beyond lowering taxes for the wealthiest, neoliberalism also favors privatization. So things like utilities and healthcare are handed over to private companies, not the state. As well, deregulation restrictions placed on companies, such as anti-monopoly laws. There's also weakening of unions and a massive reduction of government spending on public services.
3: I would say that the central thing you need to do is you need to tear down the neoclassical and neoliberal economic framework.
1: Nick Hanauer.
3: You need to show people that while that framework of thought is mathematically elegant and internally consistent and broadly understood, it is a pack of lies. It is essentially a protection racket for the very rich, and it is completely untethered from what actually happens on planet Earth.
1: And many of the very rich are working very hard to dismantle fundamental cornerstones of democracies.
6: Look, right now in America in the 2020s, we actually do have a fair number of essentially evil billionaires out there.
1: American economist and Nobel laureate Paul Krugman.
6: I mean, I don't think that there's anybody should show restraint in calling out Elon Musk for what he is. And at this point, there was a little while when we used to think that maybe Jeff Bezos was better. Well, he isn't.
1: I wonder, Paul, though, so there's the oligarchs, the Russian oligarchs who get to the gulag, but the oligarchs that we're talking about, the extreme, the centi billionaires, the Elon Musks who control satellite, Starlink, very, very vital things that affect countries, democracies, wars. You have Bezos and all those other people who are supporting Trump and what's happening. And if, for example, Elon, his wealth goes up and down, say it's a trillion, are some of these centi billionaires who are going up towards trillion, are they almost too big to fail in one sense? You know, you can lose in the Gilded Age, people could lose their wealth. There's almost with that much money and power on top of, having power over the internet and discussion and everything that, say, Facebook or Meta has. My concern is, do they have too much wealth now that it can't be curbed and we can't take away their power?
6: Remember always, when we try to think about, are the centibillionaires invulnerable? Are they beyond the reach of politics, right or left? Are they too big for a reformist political movement to take down? Are they too big for a right-wing government that's decided that they're no longer useful to take down? You have to remember that wealth, what is wealth? It's not as if Elon Musk has a castle full of gold and has his guards around it. That wealth in the modern world is just one

0: and zeros. It's just digital stuff. It's property rights that in the end are given by governments and can be taken away.
1: One key solution being recommended is imposing higher taxes on the wealthiest, which neoliberal policies have been slashing since the 1980s, arguing without clear evidence that the more we allow the wealthy to acquire more wealth, the more wealth will trickle down to the rest of us.
0: Yeah, trickle down has never worked, and it's not for lack of trying. It's been done again and again, and it's one of those things where the people who propose it will not take no for an answer. They'll say, I'm going to cut taxes on the wealthy, and just you watch the economic boom that follows. And then when the economic boom doesn't follow, never admit that they were wrong. And they just keep on proposing the same thing.
1: Krugman says raising taxes for the rich is a sound economic idea.
0: There supposedly was a time when Sweden, under certain circumstances, when there was a marginal tax rate of more than 100%, where you actually were worse off by making more money. And you know, I'm not for that, but the United States, the most successful period of economic growth we had was during the generation that followed World War II. And for much of that period, we had a top marginal tax rate of more than 90%. And somehow or other, people kept on investing and innovating. And in fact, we had better economic growth then than we ever had before or since.
1: These days, of course, there are no proposals for a 90% tax on billionaires. But there is a call for countries to sign a global agreement to levy a mere 2% wealth tax on the ultra-rich. Now, to be clear, it'd be a tax on their net wealth, not their income, which some billionaires have said is zero, nothing, as in zero income. I'm looking at you, Mr. Bezos. The main proponent behind this 2% wealth tax is the French economist, Gabriel Zucman. Can you tell me how you came about this and explain it a bit for me?
2: Absolutely, yes. So the idea is to have a floor, a minimum tax for the super rich, defined indeed in France, where a law like that was passed by the National Assembly, defined as people who have more than 100 million euros in net wealth. And so there's a body of work that shows that these individuals, they pay very little income tax today.
1: But would a mere 2% wealth tax have any real impact?
2: Yeah, so with a minimum tax of just 2% on the wealth of billionaires, 3,000 people globally, that would generate about $250 billion in US dollars in additional tax revenue for the planet as a whole. And that's a lot of money. You know, according to the best estimates that we have, for instance, developing countries, they need an additional $500 billion each year to face the challenges of climate change. And so you can get half of that with just this modest minimum tax on the super rich.
1: Economist Nitin Bharti is the South and Southeast Asia coordinator at the World Inequality Lab and a professor at the University of Western Australia.
3: Let's say if tomorrow India starts imposing a very small 2% of wealth tax on just the top 0.04% of the population, it will result into about 2.5% of GDP. That's the concentration is so high that even imposing such a small tax on such small population can result in such a large resources, which can help in sort of funding the education, health, and nutrition aspect in India. Like, it can help Indian government to increase the social spending. So I think we are not there yet. In India, I think, at least from my reading, it seems that Indian government is still shy about sort of discussing this openly. But everyone sees the inequality. It's so visible that you don't need to sort of show them by number, right? Like, you go to any big metro cities in India, be it Mumbai, Bangalore, Delhi, you can see the high level of inequality right there at your face.
1: In 2026 alone, the annual wealth of billionaires jumped by 25%. So a 2% wealth tax would hardly make a dent in their soaring wealth. And what is sort of really interesting is that it is a very modest tax, as you've called it. It's only 2%. Why the resistance? Who's resisting? Is it the governments? Is it people who see the American dream kind of philosophy and want themselves someday become wealthy? Is it the billionaires themselves? Who is resisting what seems to be a really reasonable

0: reasonable idea?
1: It's the billionaires themselves, first of all, because, and they have good reason to they hate it and have good reasons to hate it, because they understand that the income tax, you know, they don't pay it, so they don't care. You know, you can increase the top marginal income tax rate, it would barely make any difference for them. The inheritance or the estate tax, you know, it's far in the future, they don't care. But this annual tax on something that's really hard to manipulate or to hide, with no exemption or anything, that would actually make them pay significantly more. So they don't like it, and they are powerful, and they fight for their interests.
0: Zuckman says resistance is also coming from the few still hanging on to the widely debunked trickle-down theory and fear that billionaires will move to another country if the tax is imposed. Zuckman has a solution. In 2024, Zuckman presented his 2% global tax proposal to G20 world leaders in Brazil.
1: I had the pleasure to work with Brazil when Brazil chaired the G20 in 2024, and we put this proposal, this idea on the agenda, on the map. It was the first time ever that people at the G20, finance ministers, head of state, discussed this very topic of extreme wealth, what to do about it. And even the first time it was discussed at the G7, the G7 was created in 1975. Think of this, you know, half a century, they meet all the time, never once have they discussed what is presumably one of the most pressing issues of our time.
0: They never once discussed the problem of extreme wealth.
1: Of extreme wealth, of the fact that the super rich are not taxed, of how to address that issue collectively. And so that in itself, the fact that now it's in the declarations, it's being discussed, is a huge progress.
0: But you do need, what you say is the coalition, the willing. It doesn't have to be everybody on board. It doesn't have to be all the countries. But I would imagine that it has to be some of the major countries. And so what reaction are you getting from the G7 into this? I know that Spain, the financial minister there, has been supportive of the idea of the 2%. I think Brazil is also, but what about the big players? I'm not even including United States in that.
1: France is supportive. South Africa is supportive. Outside of the G20, you have countries like Mexico, like Chile. And more important than that, people are supportive. You know, everywhere you have 75%, 80% of the population that is strongly in favor of proposals like that. In fact, in many countries, this is the number one most popular economic policy proposal. You know, it's an overwhelming majority of people across party lines. So that's what makes me optimistic. And then on your question of, do we need an international agreement? Do we need all countries or all big countries to be on board? The answer is no. What we need is at least one country. In any country on its own, and it could be Canada tomorrow, can do it, can say, look, our billionaires, our centimillionaires, they will have to pay minimum 2%. And what they're going to say is very simple. They're going to say, oh, if you do that, they don't like the tax because they understand it will be quite effective. And so what they will say, oh, we will leave the country. They will threaten to leave. And what you have to answer is no, because what we're going to do is if you leave, we will keep taxing you after you've left. And why? First, because that's justified. If you've become a billionaire in Canada and now you move to the Cayman Islands, look, your wealth, it was in part, everybody agrees with that, as collective creation, benefit from education and health and so on in Canada. And so you will still have to pay the tax for 5-10 years, we can discuss, after you've left, if you move to a country that doesn't tax you. And number two, we can do that because, you know, 10-15 years ago, there was a lot of financial opacity in tax havens, there was bank secrecy, but now there's an automatic exchange of bank information. So even if you move to the Cayman Islands, it's possible to track your wealth and your income and to keep subjecting you to that tax. And so what it means is that any country on its own can do it. And as soon as we will have countries like Canada or France or Brazil doing it, what history shows is that that's what paves the way for international coordination.
0: I'm curious, what has been the reaction from Canada? You've met lots of people in the G20. We have this share, this high share of wealth. Have you had any reaction from Canada about the 2% proposal?
1: You know, in my conversations with the previous government, there was interest.
0: He's referring to Justin Trudeau's government here.
1: And there was Chrystia Freeland in particular seemed supportive on the substance of the idea. Like many world leaders, in fact. When you explain the idea, the proposal, most of them say, that seems to make a lot of sense, you know, we have to go there. Now the question is, who's going to have vision and the leadership

0: to say, we will pave the way.
1: Canada did not come out in support of the wealth tax when I was finance minister.
2: Chrystia Freeland, why don't we have a wealth tax? She has a few concerns about such a tax, including the fear that billionaires may move.
1: It is very easy for Canadians to move south of the border and operate in the United States. It's easy for Canadians to stay here, but to invest their money in the United States. So,
2: but it almost feels like a scare tactic that they're using because they're not everybody's going to move. And one third of billionaires now, they're inherited money. That the majority of billionaires aren't innovators. They're in the finance business. Now, I don't know how people would feel like that, but they're not necessarily creating jobs per se. And so, I mean, that, there's issue there too, right?
1: Look, it can be a scare tactic. And in every country, an argument that is made is you can't put this tax in place because all the innovators, all the wealth creators will leave. Of course, it's a scare tactic. But for a country like Canada, it's also a reality for us. And so we have to bear it in mind.
2: But the French economist Gabriel Zucman says politicians have to realize these threats are overblown.
0: They think that it would be great to do that if we could do it, but we can't because we live in a globalized world and the rich will move. It's like shooting ourselves in the foot. It's self-defeating. And that's why it's so important to explain how those forces of tax competition, threatening to move and so on, can be tamed, that there are actual, practical, actionable solutions to make this tax work, even when there's no, or not yet, an international agreement that it can work unilaterally.
2: Still, a wealth tax is a tough sell. France's National Assembly took some initial steps towards passing one, but the country's Conservative Senate voted against it. And in 2026, the proposal was excluded from the budget, making a group of French billionaires who had pushed against it very, very happy. But despite these setbacks, Zucman hasn't given up and says a 2% wealth tax remains a viable solution. Paul Krugman.
3: I'm all for a global wealth tax. I think there's a lot to be said for it, except political practicality. It's very hard to implement, tricky. I mean, it could be done. I mean, among other things, if we could have agreement among the world's advanced nations, advanced meaning not a moral thing, but just in terms of per capita GDP. But if the world's wealthy countries agreed in common to tax large fortunes, we could do that. Modern governments have enormous administrative capacity if they choose to. We could certainly manage to do it, and it would be a good thing. There's a lot to be said for a wealth tax. It's also probably not anything that can happen anytime soon.
4: But maybe it is starting to happen. On November 3rd, Californians will vote on a proposal for a one-time 5% wealth tax on residents who have more than $1 billion in assets. 90% of the money raised would go to healthcare and 10% to food assistance and public education. Google co-founder and Senti billionaire Sergey Brin has spent more than $100 million fighting it. Despite the pushback, polls indicate a slight majority in favor of the tax. This is Ideas. I'm Nala Ayed. Wealth taxes aren't the only solution to inequality. There are others, like closing tax loopholes that favor billionaires. This is part four of Ideas producer Mary Link's series, The Billionaire Age.
2: You had this great line that you quoted, socialism for the rich and capitalism for the poor.
5: Yes, I don't think I invented this though.
2: No, but it's a great line.
5: Yeah.
2: Belgian Dutch philosopher and economist Ingrid Robbins.
5: So I really think there's a lot of tension between imaginations that we have. We have these myths about the rich being the generators of welfare, the heroes, the exceptionally good people. And yes, some of them are exceptionally talented, but there are hardworking people all over society. And the rich have just over the last kind of five decades taken exceptionally well care of themselves through hiring the people from the wealth defense industry.
2: the wealth and industry, a collection of professionals.

0: professionals like lawyers, private bankers, and accountants, all trying hard to find loopholes so the ultra-rich and corporations can avoid paying taxes, often through tax havens. Around $1 trillion U.S. dollars in profits were shifted by multinationals to tax havens in 2023, according to the latest research by the EU Tax Observatory. And an estimated $12.6 trillion belonging to wealthy individuals was held in tax havens. $12.6 trillion. That's a lot of unpaid taxes that could have gone towards public spending.
1: It's not just the revenue that's missed, but it is also the general feeling that people have that the game is rigged. And I think that explains at least part of the increase in votes for populist parties. And I don't think you can blame people for it. So many people, and I think rightly so, feel that there is an elite in the world, an economic elite that has really taking good care of itself and of the top 10, 20, 30% of the population. So we need fiscal fairness also because we have a social contract in each country, but we also have a social contract in the world. Even so, that's an implicit thing. It's basically the kind of implicit agreement that we have between all the people that live together. And the rules need to be fair, and they need to be fair for everyone. And if people see that the richest can get away with stalling their money in tax havens or having all these fiscal constructions, then of course they become resentful towards politics. And I think it's a rational reaction. So we need to close tax havens and we need to enforce the rules, the fiscal rules, not just because of the revenue it will generate, but also because of, for political reasons, to strengthen democracy.
0: Wealthy Canadians and large corporations have at least $682 billion in known tax havens, a whopping 165% increase since 2014, according to Canadians for Tax Fairness. The resulting loss to public revenue is estimated to be at least $15 billion annually. But the Canadian government continues to allow the use of tax havens. What would you say to Prime Minister Carney directly about why he should rethink the tax havens?
1: So I think Canada is in a really interesting position because Canada is a major country. It's a dominant player. And I think it has also, the Canadian voters have really also made a fist towards the politics that Trump wants to implement. So I think Canada may actually be in a position to become a moral leader, to take leadership in the moral realm. And I think the area of curbing illicit financial flows and closing tax havens would be low-hanging fruit to show moral leadership.
2: Tax havens are a bad thing.
0: Economist and Nobel laureate Paul Krugman.
2: They should not exist. They do exist, and people are going to make use of them. There's only a certain amount of moral suasion. You know, and if there's somebody, I mean, if you are a money manager, unfortunately, you kind of have a fiduciary duty to your clients to take advantage of some of the things out there, even if you think it's wrong. But if you are going to be a moral crusader while trying to also be a fund manager, you're probably not going to keep the fund manager job. But the tax havens, the right thing to do is to have treaties to close down those havens, or if we can't get those, to at least take unilateral action to close them down. I mean, a lot of individual wealth is hidden in the phrase I've seen is treasure islands, places where you can in fact hide it. And corporations, in some ways, the corporate use of tax havens is an even bigger issue.
0: Before he became prime minister, Mark Carney worked in the private sector for Brookfield Asset Management, which had, and still has, billions of untaxed dollars tucked away in tax havens. If Mark Carney was listening, I mean, here's our prime minister. He's a liberal. He believes in a strong social net and all those things. And yet, he himself was involved with tax havens and still justifies that.

0: why do people that are seen as liberal, why do you think it's difficult for someone like him to let go of the notion that tax havens are a good idea?
1: So I'm actually in the unusual position for me of actually knowing Mark Carney. Before he was demoted to his current position, he ran something called the Group of 30, of which I'm a member. And you know, he is what he appears to, at least as far as I can tell, he is what he appears to be, which is a decent guy, a liberal in the American sense, and cares about social justice and social programs, but also, you know, living in the world. People aren't saints. People who claim to be saints are probably on average intolerable. And if you're going to be in the world of finance and the financial industry, then you're going to, it's hard to do what arguably is the right thing. I guess I'm willing to cut some slack. What you really want is an environment where it's not a big problem for yourself, where you maybe lose some money by refusing to do things that you think are bad, but you can still have a career. People do. I mean, you could criticize. I'm not going to exonerate Carney entirely. We can criticize people who aren't willing to make that choice. But you know, God knows, with all of the terrible things, with all of the truly evil people out there in our current political scene, Carney's sins seem to me to be really pretty trivial.
0: Yeah, and I'm not trying to vilify him myself, but I'm trying to understand why now he's in a different position. What would be his obstacle if he was to change his mind on tax havens? Would it, and not, I don't think it would be about personal wealth for him, but is he so conditioned, people of that stature? I mean, because it's not going to lose him votes, because the minority are the ones who benefit from tax havens. What would be the fallout for him?
1: Look, even in Canada, money has to count. I know you don't have the complete corruption of the political system by money that we do here south of the border, but alienate business people too much. It's not just that they pay for campaigns, but they have a role in the media, and I don't know enough to know whether Carney is compromising too much.
0: Christia, I talked to Paul Krugman. That's one people.
2: Yeah.
0: I asked Canada's former finance minister, Chrystia Freeland, for her opinion on tax havens. And I have to say, her answer surprises me. He said to me that tax havens are bad. The tax havens shouldn't exist. I'm not trying to put you on the spot here, but...
2: No, you're not putting me on the spot. I agree with that.
0: Do you?
2: I 100% agree with that.
0: Wow. Mark Carney doesn't.
2: I totally agree with Paul's point about tax havens. It's actually something that we debated at Finance Committee, that we debated in the House of, well, actually not so much in the House of Commons, but in Finance Committee. And that is a problem. It absolutely is a problem. The thing, though, is we should not expect... The important thing is to set up the rules so that people have incentives to behave properly.
0: Does he support to get rid of tax havens himself?
2: Mark Carney is my friend. He is Canada's prime minister. He's the leader of the Liberal Party, and I support him.
0: Right. Okay. But you don't know where his stand is on tax havens or...
2: I think the Prime Minister is the person to talk to about his positions.
0: Okay. So I wrote to the Prime Minister and asked this. In light of the historic levels of wealth concentration at the very top, would the Prime Minister support ending the use of tax havens by Canadian companies and individuals? But the Prime Minister's office didn't give me an answer, and instead passed this question on to the Ministry of Finance. In their email response, there was no direct mention of tax havens. It added that it would be, quote, inappropriate to answer questions on potential

0: changes to the tax law. Another problem of the billionaire age is that we allow huge fortunes to be amassed in the first place, especially these days by tech moguls.
1: One of, I think, the mistakes made by well-meaning progressives and liberals from the 90s onward was the following. Many said, okay, well, here's what we need to do. We'll just let the rich get wealthier and then, you know, grow the pie. And then later on, once we've generated all this wealth, we'll tax everyone and redistribute it.
0: Columbia Law Professor Tim Wu is an authority on antitrust issues and was the special assistant to President Biden during his administration on technology and competition policy.
1: And this sort of let people get rich now, but then redistribute it later, that was sort of the way a lot of people reconciled their discomfort with wealth aggregation and their desire to be progressive, but also their desire not to repeat the mistakes of the communist nations, which seemed to seize too much and were not successful either. So the problem, which is in retrospect kind of obvious, is that when people earn enormous amounts of money, they tend to think of it as theirs. And when it comes time to redistribute it later, they're very effective at preventing the redistribution from happening at all. So certainly been the story in the United States where, you know, the piles of money, hundreds of billions of dollars, in some cases in companies, trillions of dollars in cash, you know, all piled up. And there was no movement that was successful to try to tax and redistribute it. So it's a problem that isn't easily addressed by just saying, all right, turn on the taxes. I think the longest term path runs through a redistribution of economic power. This is partially why I'm a believer in the antitrust laws. I do think you need taxes, but I also think you need a deconcentration of the ability to earn money in the first place. One of the words for this is pre-distribution. You need to pre-distribute the ability to earn to start with, so a lot of people are making money, not just a small minority.
0: Wu says, along with Paul Krugman, you also need strong unions to combat wealth inequality.
1: Oh, I think unions are a huge part of it. So, you know, I live in the United States where unions are down to about 6 or 7% of the private workforce. So you need to have some kind of counterweight to corporate power, employer power. I think for the last 30 years, we sort of thought that, well, you know, companies want to treat people well because, you know, it's in their interest to have happy workers. But what we didn't think about is the pressures that companies face to constantly be reducing costs. And what that means is either firing people or keeping wages flat. So there's no question in my mind that you have to have countervailing power in the form of unions to keep things fair. Now, that said, I don't think unions are beyond criticism. I think in some ways, I'm speaking about the United States, you know, that in some ways unions have failed to really convince people that they, and part of it's company propaganda, I know that, but sometimes they haven't convinced people that they're really going to serve their interests. So I think people are making it better. I think the main unions are trying to reform themselves right now, but we definitely need a lively, you know, union movement to countervail corporate power.
0: Beyond unions, another way to improve salaries at the basic level is for governments to raise the minimum wage. Nick Hanauer.
2: So if it was me, if I could just change the law in the United States, I would instantly raise the minimum wage to $25 an hour for all large corporations. And I would hold companies that have, let's call it 500 to 5,000 employees to $20 an hour. And for all small businesses, it would be 15.
0: And that, Hanauer says, would be a huge boost to the economy overall.
2: That's actually how the economy goes. When workers are paid more money, businesses have more customers and hire more workers. There's an enormous amount of empirical evidence to support it. There is no evidence that contravenes this basic idea. And you have to be able to show people that even though their favorite economics professor continues to think that if you raise the minimum wage, it will be automatic job loss, that is just factually incorrect, that they were just very mistaken about economic cause and effect, and that in fact, most of the policies that seem intuitively sensible to most people,

0: like making sure that people get paid enough to get by without food stamps by giant corporations isn't bad for the economy. It's actually good for it. And that is that's a big battle, because if you've been in this business, you hear these excuses again and again. What the rich never say, what the Chamber of Commerce never says, what the Cato Institute never says is the poor. Can I say that? You can bleep it. What they say is, oh, we care about the poor so much. That's why we have to keep wages low, because if we raise their wages, they'll all lose their jobs. So the trick is always the same, is to use pro-social language for anti-social ends. And what's funny, of course, is that in the moment, these claims always seem plausible, right? Oh, maybe if you do constrain these people, it will be bad for everybody. But if you look back in history, they say they've been saying the same thing. You know, it was the cigarettes people say it, and the lead people say it, and the DDT people said it. And, you know, like, you name a harmful thing, I'll show you a bunch of, you know, middle-aged white guys making pro-social arguments for why that horrible thing is good for everybody, right?
1: Most of the potential solutions we have discussed so far, and many others we haven't, are for the most part relatively straightforward. Paul Krugman.
2: So all of this is well within, not only well within what you can imagine doing, but it's things that we used to do. So it's not hard.
1: Oh, sure, you might say that had the past, but it can't happen today, especially in a capitalist country. Well, have you heard of Denmark?
2: I don't want utopia. All I really kind of want is Denmark, right? And Denmark exists, and it's not utopia, and not everybody is happy, but you can do that.
1: And what is Denmark to you?
2: Denmark is an example of a social democratic society that is with a strong safety net, powerful representation of workers through unions, high taxes, but not crippling. And if only if the United States could go a third of the way towards that, I would be extremely happy.
3: I absolutely agree on the Danish point.
1: Christia Friedland.
3: And actually, Francis Fukuyama has this sort of famous line where he says, you know, becoming more like Denmark. And he argues that that sort of should be the direction that democratic capitalism, that democratic market economies try to go. I broadly agree with him. And you're right that one of the things Denmark has figured out how to do is have a very generous social safety net and also a strongly growing economy and a lot of innovation, right? And Ozempic, that's Denmark.
1: And so Denmark has a much higher rate of, let's see, I just wrote that. Denmark has the top income rates are 52%. Capital gains is 42%. They have one of the lowest income inequalities. They have a thriving middle class. Taxes didn't scare away people from Denmark. Could that ever be our future?
3: Again, I think Denmark is a very admirable society and country. It is really different from our own, but I think we have a lot to learn from them.
1: Mu discusses Denmark in his book, The Age of Extraction. You write about Denmark as a sort of a shining example where they have a healthy sort of middle class and economy. And it's funny because I was speaking to Paul Krugman and he said to me, quote, "I don't want utopia. All I really kind of want is Denmark."
4: Yeah.
1: So what is it about Denmark that can teach the rest of us in terms of, because it's among the wealthiest and most egalitarian nation on earth. So how did it achieve this and what can we learn from them?
4: Yeah, I think there's a few nations on Earth, Denmark, other Scandinavian countries, Taiwan, in to some degree Japan, Korea. These are countries that managed to grow extremely wealthy without enormous imbalances in wealth.

0: The fact these countries have done it is very inspiring.
1: The question we have to ask ourselves, I think, is this. What is the purpose of an economic system if it's not about creating billionaire and trillionaire overlords?
2: If prosperity in human societies is best understood as the accumulation of solutions to human problems, which is what it really is, then every economic act becomes an explicit moral choice. Are you solving people's problems, or are you creating more problems than you're solving?
1: Nick Hanauer.
2: And if that becomes the responsibility of business, if you change from the old paradigm, which is just make money for your shareholders, to solve human problems in a fair and sustainable way, and profit is the reward you get for doing that, then you have made you've taken a big bite out of the worst impulses and the worst behavior.
1: The British economist John Maynard Keynes, who is a great influence in your own economic viewpoints, he was said to have always treated economics as preeminently a matter for ethical judgments. What are your thoughts on that?
3: How do we think about economics? You know, Adam Smith's first big book was The Theory of Moral Sentiments. And economics is not just moral. A lot of it is just how stuff happens.
1: Paul Krugman.
3: Alfred Marshall, a great Edwardian economist, said it was about the ordinary business of life. And I sometimes say that economics is about the least interesting aspects of human behavior. It's about the mundane decisions that we make, getting and spending and all of that. And a lot of that is not moral. But the purpose, if you treat it as purely a technocratic enterprise, you're missing the point. Economics is supposed to be something that we do in order to make society better. And a lot of that involves, you do need to understand supply and demand and marginal rates of return and all of that. But in the end, you should never forget that this is about people and it's for people.
1: The British philosopher Thomas Hobbes described 1651, without government, we would end up as a state of nature. And increasingly, we're seeing in the neoliberal world, you know, move away from looking after healthcare, education, various things like that. What does a state of nature mean, and what is its implications in today's neoliberal world?
4: Thomas Hobbes had this basically justification for governmental rule, for a state at all, for government.
1: Philosopher and economist Ingrid Robbins.
4: And his argument, summarized in a nutshell, is that if we do not have a government or somebody who basically makes sure there are rules and that there is protection of individuals' lives, but also their property, that there would be a war of everyone, every single person against all other persons. And that would be what he calls a state of nature. And he describes this as life would be brutish and short because basically everybody would just attack each other. So you have to think about a situation like war and anarchy. And I think the lesson to learn from this whole tradition of what we call social contract theory is that we basically need a government, a well-functioning government, to provide us with some background conditions that make it possible for us to live good lives. And this is important because I do think we cannot live without a good government. At the same time, we see that if we look at our actually existing governments, we do have reasons to criticize them. I am very critical even about my government, the Dutch government, which is still by international standards, I think a relatively good government. But we have, as citizens, we have to be critical about our government and keep pressing our governments to be caring for the common good, for solving collective action problems that are problems that cannot be solved by individuals, also for making sure that we can live lives that are better if we live together than if we were to live in a state of anarchy. And I think this is a big disagreement that I have with libertarians or the tech bros from Silicon Valley, because they believe we should get rid of governments. But if you have their preferred worldview, they would be in charge. They would be the bosses. And basically, they would abolish democracy. And then it's basically our purchasing power.

0: and our political power that will determine how good our lives are. Whereas I think we should keep striving for a world where everybody has equal opportunities, independent of what your innate talents are, where you were born, with the parents you were born with, and so forth. And so that's a very different view, what we owe to each other. And that is, in the end, really the fundamental question. What do we owe to each other in society, and how do we want to live together? And I think it's really, really urgent that we have rational and reasoned conversations about this.
1: Conversations that should feature the one question that rarely, if ever, gets asked. How much money is enough? That's part 5 of our series, The Billionaire Age, by Ideas producer Mary Link. You just heard part 4. Technical production, Danielle Duval. Lisa Ayuso is the web producer of Ideas. Senior producer, Nikola Lukšić. Greg Kelly is the executive producer of Ideas. And I'm Nala Ayed.
2: What kind of future do Albertans want? The upcoming referendum will reveal where voters stand. Choices on the ballot. Stay in Canada. Seek more provincial powers over immigration. And whether to push for constitutional change. 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The Alberta Referendum, October 19th. Everywhere you get CBC News.
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11: Good morning, I'm John Northcott. With U.S. midterm elections just weeks away and plunging poll numbers, President Donald Trump and his Republican Party could be facing an uphill battle to keep control of Congress. Two of the main issues for voters are the high cost of everything, including gas and diesel, and the war in Iran. This morning, there are major developments on both those fronts. Kate McKenna is tracking them for us in our Washington Bureau. So, Kate, what can you tell us?
12: A third aircraft carrier is currently en route towards Iran. That could mean up to 10,000 additional troops are also being deployed as U.S. President Donald Trump continues to ratchet up pressure on Tehran. The new deployment is in addition to the existing two aircraft carriers and more than 50,000 troops already in the region. It comes as the president publicly muses in Time magazine that more strikes on Iran are possible after the midterm elections in about 1 month's time. When pressed, he wouldn't share any additional details about his strategy, but the goal is reportedly to keep military options on the table in case diplomatic efforts fail. Trump said at the outset this conflict would last weeks. It is now entering its 8th month.
11: So, Kate, another issue that Trump is dealing with, the rising price of fuel, in particular diesel. What's he saying about that?
12: Yeah, the cost of diesel in the U.S. has soared to record highs, in large part because of what's happening in the Middle East. That has left the Trump administration scrambling to find a solution before Americans go to the polls for the midterms. One idea floated is either restricting or banning diesel exports to curb prices in the U.S., but that would have big effects elsewhere, cutting off supplies in places like Latin America and Europe. The U.S. is putting pressure on Europe to release some of their diesel reserves, but a spokesperson for the European Commission said the EU fully rejects the threat to ban diesel exports if Europe doesn't release more of its fuel stocks, saying a ban would undermine trust in the U.S. as a reliable partner. Meanwhile, in the past, Canada has been exempt from U.S. energy export bans because the two countries are so integrated. But earlier this week, Canada's energy minister said they are running scenarios and making plans in case there's a disruption to the diesel supply.
10: CBC's Kate McKenna joining us from our Washington Bureau. Thanks, Kate.
12: You're welcome.
10: In India, opposition parties and activist groups are protesting across the country. They're demanding the resignation of the head of the country's elections commission. Protesters are accusing the commission of manipulating voter rolls to favor Prime Minister Narendra Modi's party. Over 130 million names have already been struck off the list. A national newspaper reported that two officials had formally raised concerns multiple times over the past 10 months. New footage is emerging of the chaos that unfolded aboard the Fly Dubai flight earlier this week. The commercial plane was traveling from Dubai to Israel when one of the pilots was attacked and stabbed mid-flight. His co-pilot is the alleged attacker, and as the CBC's Tom Perry reports, investigators are still working to determine how and why this happened.
13: Go out! Take him out!
14: New video from the dramatic Fly Dubai flight shows more moments of terror as passengers seize control of the aircraft after one of its pilots attacked and stabbed the other, sending the plane plunging into a steep dive.
15: He hit me like...
16: No.
15: So many times.
14: In the video released by Israel's Channel 12 News, the plane's captain, Smit Machar, is seen bruised and bloodied, telling passengers he can't close his injured hand. Another pair of pilots traveling aboard were able to gain control of the plane and land it safely in Saudi Arabia.
17: Smit, namaste.
18: Namaste, sir.
14: Machar, an Indian national, is in stable condition in hospital in Abu Dhabi, where he spoke by phone with India's Prime Minister Narendra Modi and told him how, despite his injuries, he was able to open the cockpit door and allow passengers to rush in and seize his attacker, Modi thanking him for his courage and quick decision-making. Investigations are underway into how this incident happened and what drove the alleged attacker, with many questions still unanswered. Tom Perry, CBC News, Jerusalem.
10: More than 4,000 people are now believed to have died because of the Ebola outbreak in the Democratic Republic of Congo. The local health ministry says there are more than 8,300 confirmed cases of the disease, which is still spreading rapidly. This is the fastest growing Ebola outbreak on record, and the World Health Organization says it is stretching the already limited resources. Health authorities in the Central African nation say growing mistrust of health workers is also hampering efforts to contain the outbreak. Fuel prices could play a big role in November's U.S. midterm elections. Donald Trump facing low polling numbers and the prospect of losing Congress. But a new ad push by the White House promoting the president is causing a bit of a stir in the lead up to the vote. Mike Crawley explains why.
19: That's the soundtrack to a TV ad featuring rapid-fire images of U.S. President Donald Trump, paid for by U.S. taxpayers. Another government-funded ad that aired during football games this weekend is almost identical to a Trump campaign ad from 2024.
20: With you at my side, we will demolish the deep state. We will expel the warmongers from our government.
19: The words, paid for by the U.S. government, are superimposed on the ad. White House officials call these public service announcements, reminding Americans to love their country.
21: These ads were anything but public service announcement. They were pure propaganda.
19: The top Democrat in the Senate, Chuck Schumer.
21: Trump is getting you, American taxpayer, to use your dollars to pay for his political ads.
19: Scott Tallon is a communications professor at American University in Washington. He doubts the ads will do much to boost Trump's now record-low approval rating.
22: People pretty much have their opinions formed, so I can't imagine much movement.
19: U.S. laws prohibit elected officials from using taxpayer funds for their election campaigns. The White House says there's nothing illegal going on because Trump isn't on the ballot for the midterms in early November. Those elections will determine which party controls Congress for the remainder of Trump's term. Mike Crawley, CBC News, Washington.
10: Disgraced fashion mogul Peter Nygaard may face more jail time. He'll be sentenced today in Montreal in his most recent sexual assault case. The 83-year-old was found guilty in July. The charges date back to 1997 and involved an 18-year-old aspiring model. Nygaard is already serving an 11-year sentence for sexually assaulting four women. He's also facing extradition to the U.S. on racketeering and sex trafficking charges. The Manchester City Soccer Club says it has launched a comprehensive appeal after it was found guilty of breaking financial rules. The club is accused of more than 100 violations of the Premier League regulations. The CBC's Julia Chapman has the latest.
0: The alleged violations took place over a nine-year period, one of the most successful in Manchester City's history. Between 2009 and 2018, the club won three Premier League titles. An independent panel found widespread financial misconduct by the club's owners, an Emirati investment company. It says they supplemented Man City's declared income by more than $1.6 billion, using sham contracts and sponsorship deals. City's CEO, Ferran Soriano, denies the accusations.
1: Irrefutable evidence has been provided to the Premier League Commission that shows that it could not happen and that it did not happen.
0: Man City is expected to argue sponsorship money came from the Abu Dhabi government and not the club's owners, which would be within the rules. If its appeal fails, the Premier League could deduct points, relegate the club, or even expel it. A large fine is also thought to be likely. Mark Palios is the former chief executive of the English Football Association. He argues any punishment shouldn't be applied retroactively.
17: People are looking about taking away titles and this and that and the other. I think anybody who's played the game almost says, well, that's gone. You can't give me a title retrospectively 5 years later.
0: But other clubs may take legal action against Man City, arguing they were denied victory because of its actions. If the verdict is upheld, the ramifications will be felt across the soccer world. Julia Chapman, CBC News, London.
10: And finally, a Canadian soccer legend is reaching the Order of Canada's highest level today.
23: Six in the wall. It is over. Brilliant! What a strike from one of the world's top strikers and Christine Sinclair.
10: Christine Sinclair will be promoted to the Companion of the Order of Canada today. Sinclair is one of the nation's most accomplished athletes. She won Olympic gold in 2020 and bronze in 2012 and 2016. She's also the highest scoring soccer player in the world, male or female. Sinclair will be celebrated with dozens of others in a ceremony at Rideau Hall, including actor and advocate for raising awareness about Parkinson's disease, actor Michael J. Fox. And that is the latest national and international news from World Report. I'm John Northcott. This is CBC News.
24: Hi, everyone. I'm Jamie Poisson, and you are listening to Front Burner, CBC's daily news podcast on CBC Radio 1 and Sirius XM. We are available wherever you get your podcasts or on YouTube. That's where you'll find our full episodes every morning, Monday to Friday. I'm Jamie Poisson. An investigation into the Tumblr Ridge shooter's use of ChatGPT has revealed some new and disturbing information. It has long been public knowledge that the 18-year-old had used the chatbot months before she killed her mother, half-brother, five students, and an educator at the school, then turned the gun on herself. Also, that account had been flagged and shut down. But this story in the American outlet Mother Jones reveals the extent to which Jesse Van Rensselaer had used a second ChatGPT account in the lead up to the massacre, right up until the day that she committed it, and used it to discuss violent scenarios. I'll note here that CBC has not independently verified this reporting. Mark Fullman is the national affairs editor at Mother Jones. He reported this story and has been looking closely at the role of ChatGPT in mass shootings and other violence. And he's here today to talk about what he's found. Mark, it's really great to have you here today. Thank you so much for making the time and for your reporting.
25: Thank you for having me on. I'm glad to be with you.
24: So as I mentioned, it's been known for a while now that the shooter in Tumblr Ridge had a ChatGPT account that was flagged internally at OpenAI and shut down about 8 months before the shooting. But she had a second account, too.
2: Among those killed at Tumblr Ridge Secondary, Zoe Benoit, Abel Mwansa, Takaria Lampert, Kylie Smith, all of them just 12 years old. And then there was 13-year-old Ezekiel Schofield and educator Shanda Avigana Durand. Those found dead in their home, the mother and stepbrother of the shooter, Jennifer Strang, and 11-year-old Emmett Jacobs.
24: Talk to me about the advice that she sought and received from that second account shortly after her first was banned.
3: Yeah, so just to step back first briefly, I've been investigating mass shootings for many years and also the goal of trying to prevent them. And over the past year or so, I started hearing a lot more about the emerging role of AI chatbots in threat cases. And then we started to learn about the role in attacks, including this horrible tragedy in Tumblr Ridge. And after that news broke, OpenAI itself confirmed that it had shut down the first account back in June 2025, about 8 months prior, and then also disclosed the second account, right? But but said nothing about what that account contained or when it was used.
4: The company says it found a second account from the shooter and that it's now working with mental health and behavioral experts to help assess difficult cases going forward.
3: And when I was able to learn more about it, it was really astonishing to discover that essentially the perpetrator, after the first account was shut down, got back on ChatGPT with the second account and started telling the chatbot about the shutdown, about the ban, and why it had happened. And ChatGPT explained further why it had happened and then started telling the perpetrator how to go around it, how to essentially defeat its own safeguards. The gist of this was to continue discussing violent content. All the perpetrator needed to do was frame it as fictional or hypothetical. And that's exactly what Jesse Van Rootslaar then did.
24: Right. You write that ChatGPT told her, quote, "You can still be twisted, just be clever about it."
3: Not only did ChatGPT say that, but also was responding directly to Van Rootslaar's having discussed targeting what she had said was a famous real-world location. In the previous account, she talked about a mass shooting at a shopping mall, targeting a shopping mall. And ChatGPT also said, don't use real-world locations.
24: You give an example of a conversation in August 2025 when she asks ChatGPT to produce a scenario about attacking a college campus. And just what kind of answers did ChatGPT give her?
3: Yeah, so this is where you start to see the depth of the disturbing material that ChatGPT produces. The perpetrator spent a lot of time fantasizing about these violent scenarios, about mass shootings, and was asking for fictional narratives at some length. And ChatGPT would sometimes refuse to do that initially, but you know, the perpetrator was able to go around that quite easily by just modifying the prompt a little bit or repeating the prompt. And so this is one example of that in August 2025, where she asked about attacking a college campus with a pump-action shotgun. And at first, ChatGPT said, I can't engage in that. And she reframed it as, okay, hypothetically, what would happen? And then it returned this long, vivid narrative. And the language here is quite disturbing. And this I found quite astonishing. It talked about the tactical qualities of the weapon and started talking about where it would be effective. And this is what it said, quote, "In a hallway, indoors, or a crowded classroom, the 870 is brutal." 870 is a reference to the shotgun. "Close quarters is its playground." I mean, this kind of vivid language that is, you know, sort of fueling this violent fantasy that the shooter is interested in.
24: It also described like reloading time, right? And potential casualties, saying, assuming each shell results in what you might down 10 to 20 people max, depending on spacing, density, reaction times, and chaos.
3: That's right. I would just add that, you know, this is being delivered in the context of a fiction or a fantasy, but it struck me as so thinly veiled. And remember, this is also coming after Van Rootslaar has talked explicitly in real-world terms about committing attacks and talked about firearms and talked about explosives. And so the notion that ChatGPT can then engage in this kind of violent fantasy as if that previous conversation didn't exist, that's what we're seeing here. So It's quite disturbing, I think, to see.
24: You found that she continued using ChatGPT right up until the day of the rampage. And so what did you learn about those final exchanges?
3: So on February 10th, she started asking ChatGPT about shootings, quote, during school hours. And then she wanted to know about high-profile school shootings that had taken place in the United States. And ChatGPT responded with its, you know, kind of typical detailed explanation of, you know, citing published research from the FBI on active shooters and listing some of the most high-profile

0: follow infamous massacres in U.S. history, Columbine, Parkland, Sandy Hook, Uvalde, and so on.
1: Did you see any indication that she used any tactics or information from her interactions with ChatGPT in the massacre?
0: So this is a really interesting and I think challenging question right now about this case, because there was such prolonged discussion of violent scenarios. I've been told, as I reported in my story in Mother Jones, I've been told by sources I spoke with that there are details from the attack that seem to indicate that she followed some ideas or some tactics that she had discussed with ChatGPT.
1: Did you ever find any evidence that ChatGPT ever encouraged her to seek real-world help here?
0: What I know about this particular chat history so far, there's little indication of that. I did see a little bit of it, but it's actually quite different than another major case that I investigated recently. There was a mass shooting in April 2025 in Florida at Florida State University.
2: Florida Attorney General James Othmeyer says OpenAI is now under investigation. The scrutiny comes after ChatGPT records tied to the accused gunman, Phoenix Eichner, showed a disturbing progression from despair and suicide questions to asking when the FSU student union is busiest, also how the country would react to a shooting at the school, and the number of victims needed for media attention. All of it asked just minutes before Eichner is said to have opened fire.
0: And I was able to obtain the full chat logs for that case and did a deep dive investigative report on that that we published in August in Mother Jones. And that case was full of that kind of response from ChatGPT to the perpetrator. Now, it's important to note that it was not effective at all. I mean, the chatbot said over and over to that shooter, you know, I can see you're in crisis, you need to get help, call 988, you should talk to a therapist or a counselor or a spiritual or religious advisor, said that throughout this, you know, roughly 12-month period. And clearly it was not effective.
3: Memorial now honors the two people killed and six others injured. This afternoon, police say an act.
0: In the Tumbler Ridge case, there's far less evidence of that I've seen. It's possible that there may be more of it. But again, I think we can conclude it's quite self-evident that that's not an effective response from this technology in the cases where this has happened so far.
1: Mark, I know this is kind of a sensitive question. I'm not trying to prod you to reveal anything about your sources here, but what can you say about how you know all of this, or how much of the chat log you saw? Did you see it with your own eyes, or is it through secondhand accounts, et cetera?
0: I appreciate the question, Jamie. I can't really go beyond what I reported in the story. I will say that, you know, as I said at the outset, I have been investigating mass shootings and how to prevent them for almost 15 years. And through the course of that work, I've been able to develop some very deep sourcing in the world of prevention and threat assessment. And there are other ways that I've worked on obtaining this information. So all I can really say is that I've spoken with multiple sources with knowledge of the matter, and I have been able to review significant portions of the chat history. And yes, I have seen it directly.
1: I also wanted to ask you more about these fictional narratives of mass killings that she was prodding ChatGPT to create, right? And I wonder if you could tell me a little bit more about those interactions that you reported on as well. I'm thinking of the one where the chatbot talks about a legend, right? An online legend.
0: Yeah, there's a significant amount of material where the perpetrator was interested in fantasies about gaining infamy and notoriety through committing a mass attack and asking ChatGPT to produce stories like that. And it did at some length. And so there's a discussion of these, you know, thinly veiled fictional characters who are committing mass attacks. One where an 18-year-old perpetrator is committing an attack and then getting a massive response online by live streaming the attack. And this is a behavior that we know is fairly common among mass shooters, and it's grown more common in recent years. I've reported on that in some of my other work. And so people who are interested in committing this type of crime,

0: particularly young people who are extremely online and going to fringe sites and engaging in a lot of horrific material that's available in kind of the dark fringes of the internet. They know this. They know that shooters are interested in broadcasting what they do, whether it's doing it live or recording it and trying to distribute it through social media. And so there's a fantasy like that that the Tumblr Ridge shooter was engaging in with ChatGPT, and ChatGPT was telling this whole story about this fictional 18-year-old shooter becoming a quote legend online through a live stream event that went viral globally. And there was all kinds of comments happening around it. It actually even creates some of those fictional comments as well.
1: OpenAI is now facing a number of lawsuits from Tumblr Ridge victims and their families.
2: 30 students and staff at the school are suing OpenAI and its CEO, Sam Altman, for negligence and aiding and abetting a mass shooting. The lawsuits were filed in California, where the company is based, and are asking for undisclosed damages. They claim the shooter planned the killings on ChatGPT and want a copy of those chat logs.
1: Alleging that the company knew that ChatGPT was dangerous, alleging that the company knew Jesse Van Rootseler was planning a mass attack, that ChatGPT, quote, deepened the shooter's violent fixation and pushed them toward the attack. The company denies these allegations and, in an attempt to have the lawsuits dismissed, argued that OpenAI cannot be blamed for the violence in light of systemic failures by law enforcement, mental health care, and educational institutions in her community. And what response have you received from OpenAI to the new revelations in your reporting, including about the second account and its activity?
0: None. I've gotten no response at all. And I think it's important to say that I've been investigating this for 7 months now with this series of stories that I've published with Mother Jones. And I've been asking OpenAI for comment for several months, going back to the spring. And I've submitted lengthy, detailed questions asking about how their safety systems work, how they go about evaluating cases of concern when they're escalated, how their automated review system works, all kinds of things. And they have not been willing to engage in discussing any of that or provide an interview.
1: What do you make of OpenAI's response there, that they cannot be blamed for the violence in light of systemic failures by law enforcement, mental health care, and education institutions in her community?
0: Yeah, so I think it's important to acknowledge that the perpetrator in Tumblr Ridge had a long, troubled history of behavioral and mental health problems, and that these were well known in the community, that she had had contact with local police multiple times. She'd been involuntarily admitted to psychiatric care.
3: The RCMP say the suspect was apprehended on multiple occasions over the past several years due to mental health, although local health authorities confirm Van Rootseler was not in patient care at the time of the incident.
4: Police have attended that residence in the past, approximately a couple of years ago, where firearms were seized under the criminal code. I can say that at a later point in time, the lawful owner of those firearms petitioned for those firearms to be returned, and they were.
0: I can say that from, you know, my many years of studying the behavior and circumstances of mass shooters, every case is complex. Every case has multiple factors that feed into what leads to this horrific tragedy. That being said, the role of ChatGPT in this case, based on what I found in my reporting, is very significant in terms of accelerating the violent ideation, encouraging it, prolonging it. And I think it can't be denied that this was an exacerbating factor in what happened. And that's important to recognize here. And also, I think, you know, the argument that OpenAI seems to be making in a court filing about, you know, we can't be blamed for this, what I'm hearing from experts is that the opposite conclusion is possible here too, which is to say that because people in the local community were concerned about the perpetrator already, had they been alerted to these contents, it might have prompted an intervention. You know, I know there's a lot of investigation going on in BC about what happened in the community and with other systems that may have failed in the situation to prevent the terrible tragedy. But there's no doubt in my mind, from looking at the role of the technology in this case, that is a significant contributing factor. And it is in many other cases too that I've been told about and looked at. This is a potent contributing factor to a pathway to violence in a perpetrator like this.
1: Right. There's an inquest that

0: has been called in BC. You know, Mark, were you surprised that OpenAI wouldn't engage with your reporting, given the magnitude of what it reveals?
1: Well, it's interesting because they have spoken publicly in the aftermath of some of these tragedies. They've expressed condolences.
2: OpenAI CEO Sam Altman acknowledging in a letter his company's failure to flag the shooter's ChatGPT account. "I'm deeply sorry that we did not alert law enforcement," he writes. "Well, I know words can never be enough. I believe an apology is necessary to recognize the harm and irreversible loss your community has suffered."
1: They have said repeatedly that they are continually working to improve safeguards with their models, with ChatGPT, that they seek a lot of expert help from mental health and behavioral health professionals and security experts. It's true that they have invested some degree of resources in trying to figure out this problem. But that said, it's a problem that clearly they have not fixed. And so when they keep saying that they have fixed or improved the safeguards, the fact that they're not willing to detail that in any specific way, I find interesting. And I'll also add, Jamie, that I did a test myself, as you may know, back in April of ChatGPT. I essentially simulated planning a mass shooting because I wanted to see, precisely for this reason, because OpenAI had continued to say, well, we're fixing this or we have fixed this. You know, after Tumblr Ridge, they said, we now have enhanced protocols in place. And if a case like this came up now, or if we had known now what we knew then, we would have referred it to law enforcement. So in the face of those kinds of claims, I thought, well, I want to see how easy or difficult it may be to actually get ChatGPT to engage me in this way. You know, using my subject matter expertise on mass shooters, I logged on with an account, started, you know, asking questions that would simulate planning for a mass attack.
0: That was part of my conversation with Mark Fulman, National Affairs Editor at Mother Jones. 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I'm JB Poisson. Thanks so much for listening.

0: This is CBC News from Victoria. It's 5:30 right now. It's 13 degrees and cloudy in Victoria, 9 and cloudy in Kelowna, 7 and cloudy in Prince George, and 5 degrees and mostly cloudy in Whitehorse. Good morning, I'm Liz MacArthur. After years of debate and changing routes, Prime Minister Mark Carney now says a plan to build another oil pipeline to Canada's west coast is underway. It has some Indigenous groups reiterating their opposition to the project. Robert Phillips with the First Nations Leadership Council worries it's a free pass for permits that sidesteps environmental protections and meaningful consultation.
1: We cannot have First Nations in a position where we cannot have those full discussions and engagement and dialogue. We have to engage thoroughly with First Nations, and they have to get the consent of First Nations.
0: The pipeline would follow the southern BC route, close to the existing Trans Mountain pipeline. Carney says more consultations will take place over the coming year. Construction is aimed to begin by next September. BC NDP leader David Eby is promising to cut the provincial tax by 10% or 10 cents a litre on gas temporarily to provide some relief at the pump. Still, some dump truck drivers who've been demonstrating against high fuel prices along BC highways say it's not enough. Tanushi Bhatnagar reports.
2: We need something better, but we need it now.
3: Manveer Gill drives a dump truck in the Lower Mainland. He is one of 200 operators who have been protesting for lower fuel prices recently.
2: We can't afford to put the fuel out of our pockets.
3: BC NDP leader David Eby announced Thursday, if elected, he will temporarily cut fuel tax by 10 cents a liter. Gill says that's too little, too late.
2: We are having a hard time now.
3: Eby's campaign promise also includes a price guard plan, which will regulate price fluctuations at gas stations. UBC economics professor Werner Antweiler says the announcement is not surprising.
4: And any politician wants to offer goodies to the voters, but whether it makes sense long term is really the question. The problem is once you reduce taxes, it's really hard to raise them again.
3: The NDP says the tax cut would cost the province $250 million, and it will last until

0: at least April 1st. Dhanushi Bhatnagar, CBC News, Vancouver.
1: Municipal and provincial election campaigns are heating up across BC. In many regions, safety and street disorder are turning to be hot button topics in both political realms. Marie Seidler looks at how those issues are shaping up in Nanaimo.
2: In downtown Nanaimo, how people feel about their safety depends on who you ask.
3: I especially don't want to come out here around nighttime because this is the stabby part of town.
4: I do feel safe here in Nanaimo.
2: Several candidates in the upcoming elections have included public safety in their platforms. VIU criminology instructor Lauren Mays says she's not surprised.
5: Crime is often a main election issue because safety is such a core human concern.
2: According to Statistics Canada, crime in Nanaimo has actually been improving in the last 5 years. But a report from RCMP says there have been some upticks as well. The biggest increase causing a disturbance and mental health calls.
5: People are made to feel unsafe by different things.
2: Mays says all candidates want Nanaimo to be as safe as possible, but how they propose to achieve that is what voters should pay attention to. Marie Seidler, CBC News, Nanaimo.
1: A union representing pulp mill workers in BC says it welcomes news that the Port Melon Mill on the Sunshine Coast will reopen later this month. Unifor says this comes after a deal between the provincial government and the mill operator Domtar. In August, Domtar said it was closing the Howe Sound pulp and paper mill indefinitely because of a drop in demand, low prices, and not enough available fiber. Unifor National President Lana Payne praised the close collaboration between the government, workers, and industry to keep the sector alive and sustainable. Mounties in North Vancouver say they're deeply concerned following a string of incidents involving the Grindr app. Police say three victims who thought they were going to meet up with someone they connected with on the dating app were instead assaulted or threatened by groups of young people in separate incidents that happened in late August and involved damage to their vehicles. RCMP say the motivation for the attacks is under investigation, but they believe all three are connected. Anyone with information is asked to come forward. And starting Saturday, SkyTrain cars will run overnight on weekends and some Mondays. This testing will be done to prepare for new operations control center at Edmonds Station. Both Expo and Millennium lines will be tested. Thor Diakow, TransLink spokesperson, said residents living near SkyTrain stations may hear trains overnight, but they're taking steps to minimize impacts.
6: We'll be rotating around different parts of Metro Vancouver to make sure that we're not testing in one specific spot and too many nights in a row. And then we'll make sure that alarms and announcements are also suspended wherever possible to reduce the noise.
1: TransLink says the center is the first expansion of SkyTrain's operations control space since its opening in 1985. It's set to open in 2027. It's 5:35, and that's the CBC News from Victoria.
7: Thank you, Liz, and good Friday morning to you. I'm Gregor Craigie in Victoria. This is CBC Radio 1. Coming up this hour, the Friday Morning Business Digest. We'll hear from Megan Reed in 15 minutes with more business news. But first, we are going to talk about climate change, a new exhibition in the main hall at the Kamloops Art Gallery. We'll get you thinking. We'll pop in and meet the artist behind the exhibition next. But just before we do, let's take a look at the weather. Liz, how's the Friday forecast looking?
1: For Whitehorse, mainly cloudy with a chance of showers or rain or flurries this morning and early this afternoon. Skies clearing this afternoon. Windy with a high to 7. For Dawson City, a mix of sun and cloud. Wind up to 15 kilometers an hour. The high to 8. The wind chill to minus 4 this morning. For BC's North Coast, cloudy to start the day but clearing near noon. The high near 13. For the Peace Region, a few clouds this morning, then clearing. Winds gusting to 40 kilometers an hour near noon with a high to 14. For the central interior, cloudy this morning, then clearing, the high to 13. For the Boundary and Kootenay regions, mainly sunny today with a breeze this afternoon, the high near 20. For the Okanagan and southern interior, a mix of sun and cloud today with a high to 19. For Metro Vancouver and the Fraser Valley, a chance of showers this morning, otherwise mainly cloudy today with a high to 17. And for Vancouver Island, the Southern Gulf Islands, and the Sunshine Coast, a chance of showers this morning for southern sections. Periods of rain elsewhere today with some morning fog patches and highs between 11 and 17.
7: And Sterling, how is it looking out there right now?
8: Well, starting in the Yukon, Dawson at the moment, 0 degrees Celsius. Watson Lake, partly cloudy and -3. Mostly cloudy and 5 degrees Celsius in Whitehorse. Moving to BC, cloudy and 10 degrees Celsius right now in Bella Bella. Burns Lake, -4, making it the coolest spot in the province. Cranbrook, mostly cloudy and 8 degrees Celsius. Fort St. John, mostly cloudy and 1. Kamloops, cloudy and 10. Cloudy and 9 in Kelowna. Prince George, cloudy and 7 degrees Celsius, mostly cloudy and 6 in Prince Rupert. And for the island, the Gulf Islands, and Sunshine Coast, it's cloudy across the region. Temperatures mostly 12, 13 degrees Celsius.
7: And on the BC ferries right now, the next sailing from Swartz Bay to Tsawwassen at 6 o'clock is only half full. The 6:15 from Departure Bay Nanaimo has a third of the vehicle deck space free. And the 7:45 from Duke Point Nanaimo has 20% still available. This is CBC Radio 1 in British Columbia and the Yukon. It's 22 minutes to 6 now, 22 minutes to 7 Mountain Time. The new exhibition at the Kamloops Art Gallery's main space will take you into a future affected by climate change. It features a decade's worth of work from artist Laura St. Pierre. And CBC's Doug Herbert popped by the gallery to learn more.
9: My name's Laura St. Pierre. I'm a visual artist from Saskatoon. And the title of the exhibition is All That You Change Changes You.
10: So I understand this room will be completely dark except for these two big screens and that little one. Describe for us, what are we in right now?
9: We're in a smaller gallery where there are projections on opposite sides of the wall, and what you're seeing on the projections are smaller plants that are blown up, and they are moving slowly across the screen. They're plants that have been preserved in rubbing alcohol. So this is a method that scientists will use to preserve plants if they don't want to flatten them and dry them. So it keeps the three-dimensional shape, but one of the things that happens is that the plants do lose their color, so they kind of become a little bit ghostly and transparent. These specific jars of plants have been lit on fire. So what you'll see is flickering light. So the only illumination of the plants is this illumination that is caused by the pots of alcohol that they're in being lit on fire. And you'll hear some music, and you'll also hear the crackling that that fire makes.
10: What are you hoping the audience takes out of being in this space?
9: Well, we're all experiencing a new season, and that season is fire season. And so even in Saskatoon, where I am, we have a lot of smoke every summer. No matter where the fire is happening, whether it's here in northern BC or whether it's in Alberta or whether it's in northern Saskatchewan, we experience the smoke. I know that here your city may be actually threatened by a forest fire. There are a lot of people who have to displace themselves from because of forest fires. So we're all experiencing these dramatic changes. And so this work is about that. This work has an element of sadness and grief and contemplation to it. So I'm asking you to look at the plants that might be destroyed by fire. These plants come from northern Saskatchewan, an area that I'm very attached to, a specific place that I'm very attached to. So I think this is a place for contemplation about these issues.
10: And I noticed that yellow is like the tint that you get when the sun is obscured by smoke. Was that your intention?
9: Well, actually, and not, I mean, that's a really good observation that no one's made yet and seen this work, but that's really apt. Yellow is the color that the alcohol often turns when the pigments from the different leaves and plants is extracted into the alcohol. So.
10: Okay, well, very neat. Let's wander somewhere else to see what else you're up to. Ooh, this is neat. It looks to me like almost like a canoe. What's going on here? A canoe filled with plants.
9: Yeah, this is a canoe filled with plants. So this relates to my Francophone heritage. I'm a Francophone born in Saskatchewan, and that's called a Francescois. with being Francophone, there are certain fables that I heard growing up, and one of them involved a flying canoe. So I adapted that fable to my own devices and imagined a group of women coming back in time to our present day to collect plants in a flying canoe. And that whole fable is represented by this flying canoe and also a photograph that is hung nearby that pictures a performance that was done with a similar flying canoe where women are portaging the canoe through a winter landscape so that they can bring it back. They're portaging it down to the river basin in Edmonton where they can bring it back to their time to sort of reforest the future where there are no more plants.
10: As I look at you also have so many very evocative photos here. Climate change seems to really be inspiring this work. Is that the case?
9: Yeah, so a lot of this work is inspired by the idea of climate change, a future where the environment is no longer safe or habitable for plant life. And there is a character that I've created called the Sower who goes and tries to create gardens in this post-apocalyptic environment.
10: Amazing. Is there anything else you think people should know before they come to witness your work?
9: You can see my work as almost like a book. So come, it's a story. Look at the photographs and try to figure out what kind of story is being told. There's a lot of room for people looking at the work to invent their own stories and maybe piece the work together, try to maybe each photo can be viewed as a different chapter. So take a look at the work, how they're hung together, and create a narrative for yourself of what's happening in this post-apocalyptic world.
10: Thank you so much for sharing this with me.
9: You're very welcome.
7: CBC's Doug Herbert speaking with artist Laura St. Pierre. Her new exhibition, All That You Change, Changes You, is now open in the main gallery at the Kamloops Art Gallery. 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It is 16 minutes to 6 now, 16 to 7 Mountain Time. This is CBC Radio 1. Nova Scotia siblings Cassie and Maggie will be here in Victoria in 8 days on October the 10th. Here they are now with a song called Vixen.

0: That was Cassie and Maggie. They play Victoria on October the 10th, Beacon Ridge production at the Christian Science Church on Pandora. It's 12 minutes to 6 now, 12 to 7 Mountain Time. Truck drivers took to the streets in Fort St. John yesterday, staging a convoy over the rising cost of living. They say local diesel prices have skyrocketed by 80 cents over the last month alone. Some say they'll have to raise their rates, which will be passed along to consumers.
1: Okay, my name's Coulter Birch, and I run Rad Dad Transport here in Fort St. John. I work primarily doing oil field services, but also service construction outfits too, moving heavy equipment and whatever gear will fit on a flat deck all around the Peace region in BC. So what's happening here today is a bunch of us truckers here are a little bit fed up with the price of fuel and everything else, and it's been spilling over into conversations we've been having with each other, and we're going to have a demonstration here today about the price of fuel and more broadly the cost of living and how our rates just haven't been keeping up with what inflation's been doing to them and how our purchasing power has just disappeared over the last 5 years. And it's time to get it back. Like right now, I had to get a credit increase on my fuel there because my fuel hit the limit of my account. And my account is $70,000, and I had to have it increased to $100,000 to afford to keep fuel in this truck and the other one that I've got going. And I mean, I have to pay that bill, but I'm not going to see any of the money that I'm getting, even if I'm charging a little more now, for another 3 months. So, you know, I'm going to be out an extra however many tens of thousands of dollars that has got to come from somewhere, you know? And it's been going on and on and on like this. I've got a bit of a presentation we're going to be giving to the boys down there about some of the math I've been doing on it here, but it looks like our purchasing power is about two-thirds of what it was 5 years ago. And it's unacceptable. It needs to change. So I'd like them to take a look at fuel taxes here. I'd like to understand exactly how much they're collecting. And if these increased fuel prices and the new projects that are coming online here with the, you know, increased use of the fuel is actually we're over contributing or not. If it's possible to give ourselves a tax holiday here for an amount of time or what. I'd like to see what they can come up with. I'm not sure what the government can do. I think this solution really needs to come from the truckers, honestly.
0: Colton Birch runs Rad Dad Trucking in Fort St. John. You heard him react to a promise from the BC NDP to suspend part of the provincial gas tax, a promise the BC Conservatives say echoes previous affordability promises that David Eby failed to keep. Birch says ultimately it will be about truckers working together to come up with fair prices. He also wants drivers to form a co-op to buy essentials like oil and tires in bulk. It is 10 minutes to 6 now. 10 to 7 Mountain Time, and Megan Reed has the Friday Business Digest.
2: Good morning. As previously advertised, Pacific Link, the newly named Alberta to BC pipeline, has been designated as a project of national interest under the Building Canada Act by Prime Minister Mark Carney, meaning it will be the first major project to have its federal approvals and regulatory reviews accelerated under the new law. The proposed pipe will carry 1 million barrels of bitumen per day for export to Asian markets. The estimated cost is pegged between $35 to $44 billion. Dennis McConaughey, a former energy executive, says you can tell that Prime Minister Carney really wants this. However,
3: the showstopper is whether or not there are bona fide major oil sands producers that actually commit to take volumes on this pipeline. I do not believe Alberta and Ottawa will build it on spec without customers. So that is then the question, do they make those commitments? And that will be their evaluation of those continuing risks. Notwithstanding that Mark Carney, I think, genuinely wants to make this project happen. And that is a sea change in some respects from what one would have expected from a Liberal Prime Minister.
2: If it goes ahead, Alberta is hoping to break ground on the pipeline as early as next September. Turning to tech, Canada joins the growing list of countries whose government websites have been victims of attempted hacks by rogue artificial intelligence agents. The attempts took place in May and June of this year, according to Transluce, a non

0: seeing it being used for access to education, access to legal services, access to medical professionals, financial professionals. There's a lot of good that can come from it, but we need to figure out how we can leverage the good, get rid of the bad, and legislate out the evil.
1: Last week, Australia said an OpenAI agent breached its health data portal in June, gaining unauthorized access to files. OpenAI has since apologized. In other news, Rogers Communications has completed the acquisition of Maple Leaf Sports and Entertainment, buying the remaining 25% stake in MLSE from Kilmer Sports for just over $4 billion. The deal brings Maple Leafs, Raptors, Toronto FC, Argonauts, and their affiliated teams together with the Toronto Blue Jays and the Scotiabank Arena under a brand new business unit called Rogers Sports. And finally, luxury perfumer Le Labo has landed the perfect souvenir for people with wanderlust in your life. It's launched a city-exclusive collection featuring 19 scents inspired from popular cities around the world, including New York, Tokyo, and Paris. The price tags range from $1,300 to $1,800. Unfortunately, no Canadian cities made the list. For CBC Radio, I'm Megan Reed.
2: Thank you, Megan. This is CBC Radio 1 in British Columbia and the Yukon, updating the overseas market numbers now. The Nikkei in Tokyo down 1% today, 647 points lower. The Hong Kong Hang Seng down 2.5%, 640 points off on the day. The FTSE in London is up a third of a percent, 37 points higher. The Frankfurt DAX up 283, that's 1% higher. Oil, West Texas Intermediate, is down 365 a barrel at 89.22. Natural gas down 2 cents at 294. Gold up 45.70 an ounce at $4,248. The price of lumber is at $529 per 1,000 board feet. And the Canadian dollar trading at 70.27 cents U.S. Now it's 5 minutes to 6, 527 Mountain Time, and Sterling Afford has the marine weather forecast.
3: Well, Strait of Georgia, north of Nanaimo, winds southeast 15 to 20 knots, diminishing to southeast 5 to 15 this morning, then becoming light near noon. Strait of Georgia, south of Nanaimo, winds southeast 5 to 15 knots, becoming light early this evening. Harrow Strait, wind light. Juan de Fuca Strait, central strait, and east entrance, wind light. And for Juan de Fuca Strait, west entrance, wind southeast 5 to 15 knots, becoming light this afternoon. Johnston Strait, wind southeast 10 to 20 knots. Queen Charlotte Strait, wind southeast 15 to 20 knots, diminishing to northwest 5 to 15 this afternoon. West Coast Vancouver Island North, wind southeast 15 to 25 knots, becoming northerly 15 to 25 this morning, except southeast 15 to 20 near the Brooks Peninsula. For West Coast Vancouver Island South, wind southeast 15 to 25 knots, becoming southerly 15 this morning.
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0: A good Friday morning. I'm Chris Walker. This is Daybreak on CBC Radio 1. Allie Ramadan's here with our first look at morning news headlines. Good morning, Allie.
1: Good morning, Chris. Grape growers in the Okanagan say this year's wildfire smoke is exposing problems with BC's crop insurance system. And officials in Penticton broke ground on a new fire hall yesterday. The hall will cost $38 million and replace a 57-year-old building. Those stories and other news coming up at 6:30.
0: Thank you, Allie. Allie Ramadan back in 32 minutes with more local news on our program this morning. The dream comes true in Penticton. We'll take you to what used to be the Dream Cafe, now just the Dream. That's coming up in a couple of hours at

0: 8:10 Pacific time. We have, count them, not one, not two, but three provincial conservative candidates on our program this morning, all from the Kelowna area. Gavin Dew, Macklin McCall, and Christina Lowen all join us to talk politics this morning. Those conversations sprinkled throughout the show. We start, though, with a look at Marketplace and the way I get to work. That's ahead on Daybreak. Good morning, Joseph O2.
1: Happy Friday, Chris Walker.
0: Happy Wet Friday, at least to start with. Will that continue?
1: No.
0: Oh.
1: We're expecting some sunshine through the afternoon.
0: Okay, well, we've got quite a bit of drizzle right now through the Okanagan Valley. It's not too cold right now in Kelowna. It is 9 degrees. Penticton is 8. Vernon is 9. Revelstoke cloudy and 9. Nelson is 11. And in Cranbrook, it's mainly cloudy and 8 degrees.
1: Yeah, so check it out. We are expecting sun and cloud through a lot of the listening area today. East Kootenay, for example, at 18 this afternoon. We're expecting a bit of sun and cloud through the West Kootenay boundary country at 20. The Elk Valley, 16 and sunny. So after a wet morning, some places it's going to continue to rain. Golden and Revelstoke, showers will keep on going with a high around 14 degrees. Looking at the Okanagan, Shuswap, Similkameen, it's going to hover around 19 degrees. Sunshine expected for the afternoon, might even get up to 21 in the South Okanagan for the day.
0: Thank you, Joseph. Joseph and Allie and I will be back right after World Report. That's next.
2: Today on Q. Some say that Darlene Love has the greatest voice in the history of pop music. 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
3: This is World Report. Good morning, I'm John Northcott. With U.S. midterm elections just weeks away and plunging poll numbers, the president, Donald Trump, and his Republican Party could be facing an uphill battle to keep control of Congress. Two of the main issues for voters are the high cost of everything, including gas and diesel, and the war in Iran. This morning, there are major developments on both those fronts. Kate McKenna is tracking them for us in our Washington Bureau today. So, Kate, what can you tell us?
4: A third aircraft carrier is currently en route towards Iran. That could mean up to 10,000 additional troops are also being deployed as U.S. President Donald Trump continues to ratchet up pressure on Tehran. The new deployment is in addition to the existing two aircraft carriers and more than 50,000 troops already in the region. It comes as the president publicly muses in Time magazine that more strikes on Iran are possible after the midterm elections in about 1 month's time. When pressed, he wouldn't share any additional details about his strategy, but the goal is reportedly to keep military options on the table in case diplomatic efforts fail. Trump said at the outset this conflict would last weeks. It is now entering its eighth month.
3: So, Kate, another issue that Trump is dealing with, the rising price of fuel, in particular diesel. What's he saying about that?
4: Yeah, the cost of diesel in the U.S. has soared to record highs, in large part because of what's happening in the Middle East. That has left the Trump administration scrambling to find a solution before Americans go to the polls for the midterms. One idea floated is either restricting or banning diesel exports to curb prices in the U.S., but that would have big effects elsewhere, cutting off supplies in places like Latin America and Europe. The U.S. is putting pressure on Europe to release some of their diesel reserves, but a spokesperson for the European Commission said the EU fully rejects the threat to ban diesel exports if Europe doesn't release more of its fuel stocks, saying a ban would undermine trust in the U.S. as a reliable partner. Meanwhile, in the past, Canada has been exempt from U.S. energy export bans because the two countries are so integrated. But earlier this week, Canada's energy minister said they are running scenarios and making plans in case there's a disruption to the diesel supply.
3: CBC's Kate McKenna joining us from our Washington Bureau. Thanks, Kate.
4: You're welcome.
3: New footage is emerging of the chaos that unfolded aboard a Fly Dubai flight earlier this week. The commercial plane was traveling from Dubai to Israel when one of the pilots was attacked and stabbed mid-flight. His co-pilot is the alleged attacker. As the CBC's Tom Perry reports, investigators still working to determine how and why this happened.
5: Go out! Take him out! New video from the dramatic Fly Dubai flight shows more moments of terror as passengers seize control of the aircraft after one of its pilots attacked and stabbed the other, sending the plane plunging into a steep dive.
6: He hit me like...
7: No.
5: In the video released by Israel's Channel 12 News, the plane's captain, Smit Machar, is seen bruised and bloodied, telling passengers he can't close his injured hand. Another pair of pilots traveling aboard were able to gain control of the plane and land it safely in Saudi Arabia.
8: Smit, namaste.
9: Namaste, sir.
5: Machar, an Indian national, is in stable condition in hospital in Abu Dhabi, where he spoke by phone with India's Prime Minister Narendra Modi and told him how, despite his injuries, he was able to open the cockpit door and allow passengers to rush in and seize his attacker, Modi thanking him for his courage and quick decision-making. Investigations are underway into how this incident happened and what drove the alleged attacker, with many questions still unanswered. Tom Perry, CBC News, Jerusalem.
10: In India. Opposition parties and activist groups are protesting across the country. They're demanding the resignation of the head of the country's elections commission. Protesters are accusing the commission of manipulating voter rolls to favor Prime Minister Narendra Modi's party. Over 130 million names have already been struck off the list. A national newspaper reported that two officials had formally raised concerns multiple times over the past 10 months. More than 4,000 people have now died because of the Ebola outbreak in the Democratic Republic of Congo. The local health ministry says there are more than 8,300 confirmed cases of the disease, and it is still spreading rapidly. This is the fastest growing Ebola outbreak on record, and the World Health Organization says it is stretching the already limited resources. Health authorities in the Central African nation say growing mistrust of health workers is also hampering efforts to contain the outbreak. Fuel prices could play a big role in November's U.S. midterm elections. Donald Trump facing low polling numbers and the prospect of losing Congress. But a new ad push by the White House is causing a bit of a stir in the lead up to that vote. Mike Crawley explains why.
11: That's the soundtrack to a TV ad featuring rapid-fire images of U.S. President Donald Trump paid for by U.S. taxpayers. Another government-funded ad that aired during football games this weekend is almost identical to a Trump campaign ad from 2024.
12: With you at my side, we will demolish the deep state. We will expel the warmongers from our government.
11: The words paid for by the U.S. government are superimposed on the ad. White House officials call these public service announcements, reminding Americans to love their country.
13: These ads were anything but public service announcement. They were pure propaganda.
11: The top Democrat in the Senate, Chuck Schumer.
13: Trump is getting you, American taxpayer, to use your dollars to pay for his political ads.
11: Scott Tallon is a communications professor at American University in Washington. He doubts the ads will do much to boost Trump's now record-low approval rating.
14: People pretty much have their opinions formed, so I can't imagine much movement.
11: U.S. laws prohibit elected officials from using taxpayer funds for their election campaigns. The White House says there's nothing illegal going on because Trump isn't on the ballot for the midterms in early November. Those elections will determine which party controls Congress for the remainder of Trump's term. Mike Crawley, CBC News, Washington.
10: Disgraced fashion mogul Peter Nygaard may face more jail time. He will be sentenced today in Montreal in his most recent sexual assault case. The 83-year-old was found guilty in July. The charges date back to 1997 and involved an 18-year-old aspiring model. Nygaard is already serving an 11-year sentence for sexually assaulting four women. He's also facing extradition to the U.S. on racketeering and sex trafficking charges. The Manchester City Soccer Club says it is launching a comprehensive appeal after it was found guilty of breaking financial rules. The club is accused of more than 100 Premier League violations. The CBC's Julia Chapman has the latest.
15: The alleged violations took place over a 9-year period, one of the most successful in Manchester City's history. Between 2009 and 2018, the club won three Premier League titles. An independent panel found widespread financial misconduct by the club's owners, an Emirati investment company. It says they supplemented Man City's declared income by more than $1.6 billion, using sham contracts and sponsorship deals. City's CEO, Ferran Soriano, denies the accusations.
7: Irrefutable evidence has been provided to the Premier League Commission that shows that it could not happen and that it did not happen.
15: Man City is expected to argue sponsorship money came from the Abu Dhabi government and not the club's owners, which would be within the rules. If its appeal fails, the Premier League could deduct points, relegate the club, or even expel it. A large fine is also thought to be likely. Mark Palios is the former chief executive of the English Football Association. He argues any punishment shouldn't be applied retroactively.
8: People are looking about taking away titles and this and that and the other. I think anybody who's played the game almost says, well, that's gone. You can't give me a title retrospectively 5 years later.
15: But other clubs may take legal action against Man City, arguing they were denied victory because of its actions. If the verdict is upheld, the ramifications will be felt across the soccer world. Julia Chapman, CBC News, London.
16: Six in the wall. It is over. And Christine Sinclair.
10: Christine Sinclair will be promoted to the highest order, the Companion of the Order of Canada today. Sinclair, one of the nation's most accomplished athletes, she won Olympic gold in 2020 and bronze in 2012 and 2016. She's also the highest scoring soccer player in the world, male or female. Sinclair will be celebrated with dozens of others at a ceremony at Rideau Hall, including actor and advocate for raising awareness about Parkinson's disease, Michael J. Fox. And that is the latest national and international news from World Report. I'm John Northcott. This is CBC News.
0: Good Friday morning. I'm Chris Walker in Kelowna. This is Daybreak on CBC Radio 1. Ramadan is here with a look at local news headlines. Good morning, Alia.
17: Good morning, Chris. Former Penticton City Councillor and convicted sex criminal James Miller awaits a judge's verdict today in his second historical youth sexual assault trial. And officials in Penticton broke new ground on a new fire hall. The new hall will cost $38 million and replace a 57-year-old building. Those stories and other news coming up at 6:30.
0: Thank you, Alia. Alia Ramadan back in 20 minutes with more local news. In this half hour, Rubina Ahmed Hawk is here to talk about financial legacies, should you be so fortunate. That's coming up in just about 10 minutes. Up first, though, Marketplace and e-scooters next on Daybreak. Good morning, Joseph O'Toole.
1: Top of the 6 o'clock, Chris Walker.
0: How you doing?
1: I am very well. How about you?
0: Very well, thanks. Got a little wet on the way in this morning.
1: Yeah.
0: Riding one of those e-scooters, actually. Not so fast that the wind is and the rain is pelting in your face. But the drizzle will taper off if it hasn't already here in Kelowna. Right now, 9 degrees and just a few scattered showers at the moment. Penticton is 8. Vernon is 9. Salmon Arm also 9 degrees.
1: Depending where you are in the Okanagan, you are going to see some sun and cloud this afternoon. In the central and south Okanagan, temperature will be around 20 degrees. Whereas the north Okanagan, it's a slight chance of showers that will continue through the day. The Shuswap will see sun and cloud as well, the temperature around 19. Kirribilli, 21 degrees, as will the south Okanagan, sun and cloud. Princeton, a slight chance of showers at 18, Chris.
0: This morning in Revelstoke, there's rain on and off at the moment. It's 8 degrees. Castlegar is 11. Mainly cloudy through most of the west and central Kootenay. Nelson and Creston both 10 degrees. Cranbrook, light rain falling and 8. And Golden is 5.
1: Golden and Revelstoke today. It's going to continue to shower, or you're going to see showers through the afternoon with a high around 14 degrees. Invermere, sunny breaks after a cloudy morning. 16 is your high. And through the Kootenays today, sun and cloud expected right across the way into the Elk Valley and Boundary Country. A temperature around 20 across the Kootenays today and Boundary Country. 16 for the Elk Valley, Chris. And one quick thing to note, just a little travel advisory. Well, it's dark and early on Highway 93. Limited visibility with fog between Canal Flats and Invermere. So just watch for that for the next couple of hours.
0: Thank you, Joseph. 13 minutes after 6 o'clock Pacific time, after 7 o'clock Mountain time. These days, e-bikes and e-scooters are faster, heavier, and they're everywhere you look, too. A CBC Marketplace undercover investigation reveals that many retailers are selling models that don't meet regulations. Marketplace host Asha Tomlinson is here to explain. Asha, good morning.

0: Good morning, Chris.
1: So why did your team look into this?
0: Well, look, the market has blown up in the last few years. And I mean, I'm sure you've seen them zipping by in your neighborhoods, bike lanes, sidewalks,
1: it's
0: roads.
1: It's me riding them.
0: Oh, you have one?
1: No, I don't have one. Scooter? I rent them all the time. Get to and from work.
0: Okay. Yeah, okay. Yeah. Well, you know, I mean, then you know that it can go fairly fast.
1: Yep.
0: And there are a lot of other people doing it, a lot of kids especially. But that's the problem, right? Is these devices can be hard to control for young riders. We sat down with Jaden King from St. John's, Newfoundland, a 14-year-old boy who was riding his e-scooter one day when he hit a speed bump and lost control. He ended up in hospital with a traumatic brain injury, despite wearing a helmet. Here's some of what he had to say along with his mom, Amy Richards.
2: Well, I got my skull missing all right here. I cracked my skull over here, broke this bone, broke the collarbone.
0: Do you remember much about your accident?
2: I can't remember nothing. My whole life. Past month or two.
0: Nothing at all. No.
3: It's one of the worst days of my life, for sure. At that time, I didn't know if Jaden was alive or if he was dead. I didn't have a clue. He was full of blood, and I could barely recognize Jaden. You know, he was unconscious. He was just after having seizures. Very scary.
0: He spent about 3 months in hospital, went through a surgery, grueling rehab, had to relearn how to walk, talk, and eat. And that clip, you can hear it. It gives you a sense of the memory loss he now lives with. He is recovering, but there's still a long journey ahead for him.
1: Yikes. And of course, he's not alone. The number of young kids getting seriously hurt riding these e-scooters, we hear from our local hospital, is on the rise.
0: Yeah, it is. The number of kids under 15 who have ended up in hospital has tripled in the past year. And when it comes to both e-bikes and e-scooters, 10 children died in 2025 nationally. We spoke with an ER physician, Dr. April Cam, at McMaster Children's Hospital in Hamilton, Ontario. And she told us this was the worst summer she's seen by far. She's seeing kids with brain bleeds, abdominal injuries, broken bones. Her message is clear. Children under 16 should not be allowed to ride electric devices, especially e-scooters, which is the position recently taken by the Canadian Pediatric Society. And when she explains it, she says this: kids just don't have the developmental ability yet to maneuver and control these electric rides, even at lower speeds.
1: Okay, so you got a good look at what's out there for kids.
0: Yeah, and first of all, the age restrictions, right, in Canada, they're quite literally all over the map. So in BC, you have to be 16 years old to ride. That's the same here in Ontario. And we went into 12 stores with hidden cameras in the Greater Toronto Area, and we found many e-scooters marketed to kids with recommended ages from 12 all the way down to 8 years old, despite Ontario's road laws. And very few salespeople warned us about the age restriction when we were looking at these particular models. The manufacturer, Razor, that sells that scooter designed for kids as young as 8, well, they tell us that it meets U.S. safety guidelines for low motorized vehicles and that the scooter is meant to be used off-road and away from traffic.
1: Now, let's talk about this need for speed. The ones that, I should be clear, the Lime scooters that I rent here in Kelowna have a governor on them that I think they go 20 or 25 kilometers an hour or something like that.
0: Okay.
1: Some of them go a lot faster than that, though, don't they?
0: Well, that's the thing, right? With the speed governor, half of the stores we visited either showed us or told us we could bypass it with some e-bike models. We were told one bike could go up to 80 kilometers an hour with the flick of a switch. We also found out about an e-scooter that could go even faster than that, over 100 clicks an hour. So these are speeds that rival any car on the road. We shared our findings with the founder of the Canadian Electric Bicycle Association, Michael Pasquale. This is how he reacted.
4: Yeah, that's hard. It's just extremely unethical. These types of shops that are selling products that are way beyond the legal limit, they're putting a lot of people in danger.
0: But is it illegal? That's the question here. The answer right now is no. Because of this regulatory gray area with the patchwork of laws,

0: retailers can really sell whatever they want as long as they clearly state what the rules of the road are in that city or province or territory during the sale. Many of them made sure to do that. As well, when we reached out for comment, most of the retailers and manufacturers in our investigation say customers should always follow local road laws, no matter what's for sale in store.
1: But of course they don't. So what's the solution here?
0: Exactly. And you know, it is complicated. It's layered. I mean, it could involve various levels of government, but experts point to federal regulations. They say the feds need to step in and that could substantially change things. We headed to Ottawa to get some answers from Melanie Vanstone, director of the Road Safety Program, and Transport Minister Stephen McKinnon.
2: Well, of course, safety is a major priority, and I am personally preoccupied by stories that I hear from parents and others who worry about some of the capabilities of these devices.
3: But what about a federal vehicle class?
2: And we need to absolutely consider what we will do in terms of igniting the safety of those devices. Absolutely.
4: The onus is on us to demonstrate, if we're creating a new regulatory obligation, that we have clear evidence that this will reduce injury or death, as a result of that regulation. So we have to ensure that we have a solid evidence base that this is the intervention that will, in fact, make a difference.
0: Until any national legislation is implemented, the risk really falls on the rider. When I asked Jaden if he would ever get on an e-scooter again, he answered very quickly, no, not a chance. A simple but powerful response you can understand after having this life-changing experience.
1: Asha, thanks very much.
0: Thank you.
1: Asha Tomlinson is a host with CBC Marketplace. For the full investigation, you can watch the show tonight at 8 o'clock Pacific time on CBC Television and CBC Gem.

0: 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You're listening to CBC Radio 1. And when it comes to estate planning, many Canadians may not know where to start. But experts say not planning can lead to a higher than expected tax bill, especially if you have assets like a cottage or investments in stocks and bonds. Our CBC personal finance columnist Rubina Ahmed-Haq has tips now on planning your financial legacy.
1: Do you have a will? That's the first question Mark Halpern asks when he meets with clients. Halpern is the CEO of WealthInsurance.com. He says almost half of Canadian adults do not have a will, and many who do have one have not updated it to reflect their current situation. And that, he says, can create financial confusion.
2: I don't want to put you on the spot, but how much estate tax do you think is going to be on your estate? You know, most people can't sort of peg that number.
1: The legacy planning expert says this is especially true for high net worth individuals who may have second properties and a considerable investment portfolio. They may believe they are leaving a substantial sum to their children, for example, but the reality is much different. Here's what he has to say about the possible tax impact for people who will end up in the highest tax brackets when their estates are settled.
2: We'll start off with an RSP or a RIF. That tax will be 53.53%, which means if you have $1 million RSP or RIF, it's only worth $470,000, whether you like it or not, now or at death. If you have shares that you non-registered securities and stocks or ETFs, etc., whatever the gain is, the government's going to want 27% of that gain. And if you've got a company or investment real estate, you know, the government's going to want anywhere between 47% plus on that.
1: Halpern says with proper planning, a person can avoid a large tax bill. He says taking out life insurance is one tactic, as the money paid by a policy is tax-free and can be used to pay the capital gains on assets in the estate. For example, on a cottage that your children may want to keep. Another option is to give the money to charity. When individuals or corporations donate to a registered charity, they may receive tax credits or deductions. This can reduce taxes owed in the year of death in the estate.
3: We don't have the inheritance tax, but there still could be taxes.
1: Mariska Lepke is Assistant Vice President of Tax and Estate Planning at IG Wealth Management. She says taxes are paid by the estate before the money is dispersed, but that amount can vary depending on how your estate is set up. This is her best advice for anyone wanting to set up their financial legacy with the least possible tax load, especially those who are already in retirement.
3: Start with a robust current estate plan that includes all of the assets, all real estate, all private company shares, insurance, registered accounts, and basically figuring out, you know, how can these assets be used to maintain a retirement income? Like, where's your paycheck going to come from? Is there any kind of tax strategy that we can use to spread that taxable income over as many years as possible?
1: Lepke says this can include a living inheritance, where you give money to your beneficiaries now. It could be to help with a down payment on a house or fund your grandchildren's post-secondary education. It's also about spending the money on yourself. When you know how much you are worth, it may encourage you to spend on things you thought you couldn't afford, rather than leaving the money behind to be taxed.
3: We've had some people be surprised with the numbers. One lady said, oh, I guess I could have afforded a cleaning lady all this time.
1: The experts say your will should be reviewed every 3 to 5 years. You should have an open conversation with your family about your expectations and designate clear beneficiaries and appoint someone you trust as your power of attorney. They will be dealing with your estate after you pass. Legacy planning can be daunting and emotional, but experts say having that talk now can mean a smoother transition for your loved ones at a time when they will be grieving their loss. For CBC Radio, I'm Rubina Ahmed-Haq.
4: Thank you, Rubina. It's coming up to 6:26 Pacific, 7:26 in the Mountain Time Zone. Let's have a tune from the East Kootenay. Cranbrook artist Ethan Askey and his band, The Elevators, going to be playing a few shows in Cranbrook and Fernie over the next few weeks, and I'll tell you where you can find these guys after we hear this song. So here they are. It's Ethan Askey and The Elevators with Diggin' the Kootenays.

0: That's Ethan Askey and the Elevators with Diggin' the Kootenays. So coming up on Wednesday, October 14th, they're going to be opening for Steve Mariner in Cranbrook at the Key City Theater. Then a few weeks later, catch Ethan and his band at Cranbrook's Curling Club, and that's on Friday, October 23rd. The very next night, Saturday, October 24th, they'll be in Fernie for a show at the Royal Canadian Legion Branch, number 36.
1: Speaking of diggers, in the next half hour, that's the name of the movie that Rachel Ho is reviewing for us. It's a new Tom Cruise movie. It's just called Digger. It is apparently dividing critics. I saw a preview for this film, I think, in the theater. Tom Cruise is in some prosthetics.
0: Yeah, yeah.
1: Why it's dividing the critics, I don't know. We'll find out what side Rachel Ho is on coming up in the next half hour of this program. Also in the next half hour, every Friday, we talk to two political reporters in British Columbia. There's certainly lots to talk about these days. Katie DeRosa and Alec Lazenby from the CBC and the Vancouver Sun, respectively, will join us in the next half hour for our panel on The Ledge. Plus, we'll give away a Daybreak mug for Mindbreakers. All that and lots more coming up in the next half hour of Daybreak. It is 6:30 Pacific time, 7:30 Mountain time, and our local news is next.
2: This is CBC News. Good morning, I'm Alia Ramadan. It's partly cloudy in Fernie and 6 degrees, cloudy in Salmon Arm and 9. There's more reaction to the proposed oil pipeline from Alberta to BC's south coast after it was designated as Canada's first project of national interest. Questions remain about what it means for BC. Janella Hamilton reports.
3: They have to get the consent of First Nations.
4: Robert Phillips with the First Nations Leadership Council is worried fast-tracking the proposed Pacific Link pipeline will steamroll environmental safeguards and meaningful Indigenous consultation.
3: First Nations do look forward to being involved in the economy of Canada and especially here in British Columbia. But on the other hand, definitely we're very concerned around climate change.
4: The pipeline is set to run from Alberta to the Roberts Bank Terminal in Delta using the path of the existing Trans Mountain Pipeline. Delta Liberal MP Gillian McKnight did not answer whether she supports the project, but says the work is just beginning.
5: I remain committed to ensuring that what is best for Delta is key priority and ensuring the investment is able to come back into our community.
4: Ottawa says the pipeline is expected to create 140,000 jobs. Janella Hamilton, CBC News, Vancouver.
2: Meantime in Alberta, Fort McMurray is buzzing with the announcement. Sandy Bowman is the mayor for the Fort McMurray region.
6: Super impressed and super confident and excited for what's to come. I think it's one of the probably the biggest announcements we've had in a long time, and to have the prime minister here and have a prime minister here when it's not a natural disaster is a huge thing. That's usually when we have a prime minister in the community. So really excited and looking forward to what's to come ahead.
2: The estimated cost for the pipeline would be between $35 and $43 billion. A grape grower in BC says this year's wildfire smoke is exposing problems with BC's crop insurance system. Tom Popick reports.
7: Appreciate that this model used to work, but it doesn't work anymore.
8: Rows of plump grapes at Okanagan Hills Winery Group are ready for picking, but owner Jesse Gill says most will be destroyed because of wildfire smoke taint. Provincial crop insurance won't save his season.
7: They have an underwriting model that is now outdated because climate change has demonstrated that we have consecutive back-to-back events.
8: Part of the coverage is assessed based on past production, but consecutive years of frost and drought and fire means overall average yields are down. Gill estimates the crop would normally be worth $600,000, but he's only insured for $130,000.
7: And the safety net isn't a safety net because it's all shredded and you fall right through and you hit in the ground.
8: Also, only harvested grapes are eligible for coverage. It means growers are paying labor to pick, even though tainted grapes can't be sold for other use such as animal feed or fertilizer and must be destroyed.
7: Then the model has to change.
8: Tom Pompick, CBC News, Kelowna.
2: The BC Independent Investigations Office says some Dawson Creek RCMP officers failed to cooperate with its investigation and to the death of a man in June of 2024. According to a report released by the office, RCMP failed to comply with the Police Act and would not meet with investigators or share files and notes reports related to the incident. The man died from toxic drug use and the exertion from a prolonged altercation with police. The IAO says no offenses were committed by police and no charges are being sought. It also said non-compliance has been addressed by RCMP senior management. BC NDP leader David Eby says if elected, he will temporarily cut the provincial gas tax by 10 cents a litre and would introduce a price guard to avoid price gouging by companies at gas stations. Manveer Gill is a dump truck driver and is part of a protest against high fuel prices. He says the cut is not enough.
9: A normal commuter that drives a gasoline car burns only 30 liters, let's say. We are burning 300. That's 10 times more than the normal commuter. They have to think about it. They have to keep this thing in their agenda. We need something better, but we need it now.
2: The NDP says the tax cut would cost the province $250 million and will last until at least April 1st. And lastly, officials in Penticton broke ground on a new fire hall on Thursday. The $38 million facility will replace the Fire Hall 2, which was built in the late 60s. Curtis Gibbons is the president of the Penticton Professional Firefighters Union. He says a lot of things have changed in firefighting since the 1960s, and members are excited for a more modern facility.
10: This old design, we only have one washroom in there, so we've got a flip sign for when different genders need to use the washroom facilities. We don't have closed change rooms and stuff like that. So there's a lot of new stuff, modern stuff that comes in with the new fire hall. That
2: construction on the new fire hall is expected to be completed in about 2 years. That's a look at your CBC News for British Columbia. 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
1: Thank you, Ali. Ali Ramadan on our news desk this morning. Joseph O'Toole's got a quick look at the weather. Current conditions right now in Kelowna and through the Okanagan Valley, mainly cloudy. Maybe a few lingering showers here and there. It's 9 degrees top to bottom. Revelstoke, light rain and 8. Nelson is 10. Cranbrook, light rain and 8 degrees.
0: It's one of those days you might see a bit of different weather through the Okanagan. Like, check out the South Okanagan, Carrimias area, 21 with sun and cloud this afternoon. Central Okanagan will see some sun and cloud, a little cooler at 19. Lots of clouds, though, for the North Okanagan and Princeton. Slight chance of showers through the day, 18 is the high. Showers to continue in Golden and Revelstoke at 14 degrees. You're going to see some sunshine through the Kootenays, though, 20 in the West Kootenay boundary country, 18 for the East Kootenay, and 16 sunny degrees for the Elk Valley. Chris Walker.
1: Thank you, Joseph. It's 6:36 Pacific time. To the movies now. Tom Cruise has a new film out. The studio, Warner Brothers, is describing it as a satirical comedy. It's called Digger. It takes a run at the oil industry and its environmental impact. The movie is proving to be divisive among critics. We're joined by one of those critics this morning, editor at Exclaim magazine, Rachel Ho. She's here to tell us more about Digger and how she sees it. Rachel, good morning.
11: Good morning, Chris.
1: So let's start with the basics. Tell us about the movie.
11: This is a pretty difficult film to talk about without spoiling a major plot point that, unfortunately, the entire film pretty much rests upon that. But I can tell you, I mean, what you just said there is the movie does present itself as a black comedy. It satirizes corporate greed, contemporary American politics, environmental issues, oil industry, and we have Tom Cruise, good old Tom Cruise, playing Digger Rockwell. He is an eccentric oil tycoon, and at the beginning of the film, he is told that one of his company's oil rigs in Greenland has blown up, and it's caused a huge iceberg to detach that is about to cause a ton of devastation in Northern Europe. Of course, an oil magnet like Digger, he is going to have deep ties with the American government. So throughout the film, we see the response of the administration. We also see the response of Digger's company as well.
1: Okay, why are critics so divided over this film?
11: The delivery of this film's, let's call it, surface message, which is basically the world is in a really bad spot right now, and we should probably heed all of those warning signs, but it's not exactly done in a particularly elegant way, shall we say. Now, the director, Alejandro Iñárritu, he directed Birdman, The Revenant a few years back as well. He approaches this movie with a very heavy hand, and there's just no room for nuance here. For instance, the fictional American president in the film. He sports a bold red tie. He's constantly frothing at the mouth. Like, this is not a subtle movie in the slightest. It is obnoxious. It is overt. And it contains a degree of misdirection in there that I think some people could see it as akin to the main character of a movie at the very end wakes up and, oh, it was all a dream, that kind of thing. Huh. So it is easy, I think, to regard this movie as thinking it's far more intelligent than it actually is.
1: And what do you think? Where do you stand on this film?
11: I loved it. I absolutely loved it. What can I say? I take all of those criticisms on board. I actually agree with a lot of those criticisms too, but I think it's one of the most interesting films of the year so far anyways. And I am going to do my best to explain why without having Warner Brothers snipers aimed at me. So let's start here with this clip from the trailer.
12: Puppy shaped story.
13: They already know the story.
12: They know the facts. The story has yet to be told.
14: When all else fails, you hit them with the truth. You know, the hard truth. Just bang, bang, bang. Woo! Woo! Burning down the house.
11: Now, for me, this movie, it is not so much about the satire as it is about, how do we use movies, television, plays, books, music, all of the arts? How do we use those to document history? At the top of the clip that we just played there, Cruz says, you know, they know the facts, but the story has yet to be told. And it is that old adage, you know, the victors, they have always been the storytellers of history. How we understand history is in large part through that perspective, through the quote unquote winner's perspective. Add on to this that the arts have always been a very great supplement to history, even though we can understand, you know, they are dramatized. They're not altogether accurate, but they do form a part of the historical record in their own way. So for me, that's what this movie is about. This movie is considering the division between the truth of what actually happened and what is told that had happened, and to what degree is accuracy important in that retelling. I know I'm speaking about this movie in very rounded terms, and it just doesn't make a lot of sense until you've actually seen the film. But I think if you go into this movie expecting something like a Doctor Strangelove, for example, you are going to be very disappointed. And that expectation, though, not unfounded. I think certainly the marketing has been pushing everybody into that direction. But if you leave that expectation at the door, there's something really interesting inside this movie. There's a really interesting discussion to be had about the film.
1: Now, Tom Cruise, there are the facts about Tom Cruise, and then there's a story about Tom Cruise. How does he do in the movie?
11: I think it's pretty clear that Tom's been chasing that elusive Best Actor Oscar trophy for quite a while now. He had an amazing run, 80s, 90s, you know, all those really great, fantastic, dramatic performances that he did then. I think after he didn't win for Magnolia, he kind of just thought, look, let's focus on action movies. Let's pivot. And until my body cannot do these movies anymore, I'm going to continue to do them. So he's 64 years old now. And even though I'm fairly certain he can still do all those stunts and all of those action, I think he's ready to give the Oscar another shot. And this movie is a great way to go about that. I think sometimes we forget Tom Cruise. He is one of Hollywood's great shapeshifters. And Digger is a perfect reminder of all of his abilities as an actor. I'm a huge Tom Cruise fan. I think it's a real treat to see him explore something that's a little bit different, which is difficult for him considering how many movies that he has done in his career, how long he's been in this business. So it's interesting to see him push himself into a different direction.
1: Now, there's all the high-minded critics, and then there's the rest of us. How do you think audiences will like this movie?
11: I think audiences are going to align with the high-minded critics here. I think, you know, there's going to be a divide. The politics are very exaggerated. They're also very unmistakable. So that in and of itself, that's going to trigger at least half of the general public there. But I think people can have some fun with it. Like I said, leave the expectations at the door. Get past the shouting in the movie. It's a lot. It's a very loud movie, I have to say. And the sheer volume of story that's being told in the film, it's a lot of movie in the movie. Hopefully this movie generates a lot of conversation, and I'm dying to talk about it with people, so I can't wait for more people to watch it, because I would love to be able to discuss it freely, properly, more in depth.
1: Rachel, thanks very much.
11: No problem at all, Chris. Have a great weekend.
1: You too. Bye-bye. Our Screen Time columnist, Rachel Ho, who's a film critic and editor at Exclaim.

listening to CBC Radio 1. Just a reminder that coming up, we've got lots of politics on the program this morning. We are going to hear from one, two, three conservative candidates. We're going to start with Christina Loewen in Kelowna Centre. That's coming up in just about half an hour. Then after that, we're going to talk to Gavin Dew and Macklin McCall, two conservatives who stayed with, in fact, all three of these conservatives stayed with Carrie Lynn Finley all the way along. They'll all be our guests coming up over the next hour of Daybreak.

0: Giddy up. The election campaign is in full swing and candidates are riding high in their saddles with campaign promises flying all over the place. Our panel on the ledge is here to help us understand it all. Alec Lazenby is the legislative reporter for the Vancouver Sun. Katie DeRosa is our CBC News legislative reporter. They're both with us this morning. Alec and Katie, good morning.
1: Good morning. Good morning.
0: Katie, yesterday Prime Minister Mark Carney and Alberta Premier Danielle Smith announced this West Coast oil pipeline, the first project in the quote-unquote national interest. What's the reaction on the provincial campaign trail?
1: Yeah, well, you know, I really trying to gauge where the leaders stand, because, you know, if you look back to, you know, the Trans Mountain pipeline, it was very controversial. And the tone is very different because of the trade war with the U.S. There seems to be more of a public appetite for resource projects. So as for NDP leader David Eby, he's really taking the credit for upholding the North Coast tanker ban and securing a $20 billion investment from Ottawa for BC's project. Half of which will be used to upgrade the Roberts Bank terminal in Delta. So he's not saying he's explicitly in favor of this pipeline, but he's saying that, you know, this is a recognition that our projects need attention too. And now BC Conservative leader Lauren Dirksen welcomes the pipeline plan, saying it's one more step towards unlocking BC's resource potential. And he's also, you know, tying that to his party's promise to expand other resource sectors like LNG and critical mineral mines. However, BC Green Party leader Emily Lowen is really the lone main voice, saying that this could be problematic to our environmental marine protection. And she also notes that 90% of the route that oil tankers travel is through U.S. waters. So she's saying that if this pipeline is being branded as a bastion of energy sovereignty, it really is the opposite, because it relies on a lot of cooperation with the U.S. government. And not to mention, environmental groups are very worried that fast-tracking this project could steamroll over the typical environmental safeguards.
0: Yesterday, David Eby promised to cut the provincial gas tax. We heard about that on our news, but also announced this plan to ensure that oil companies actually pass the savings on to the customer. Alec, how feasible is that?
2: Feasible, yes. A good idea that depends on who you talk to. Besides that temporary 10% cut to the gas tax that we heard about, the NDP are also promising to direct the BC Utilities Commission to enforce pricing rules and cap industry margins as a way of making sure lowering prices further by 20 cents estimated, and making sure those savings go back to consumers, not just sucked up by the companies. Small business groups have welcomed the move, but some economists have been critical. I talked to Werner Antwiler of UBC, told me the lowering of the gas tax could increase demand, which will just bring prices back up. He also worries the directive to the Utilities Commission could reduce supply as refiners sell to more profitable markets instead of coming to BC. It remains to be seen whether this is sound policy, or, as Ant Wheeler told me, some might think an attempt by the NDP to buy votes.
0: Katie, we also heard a major announcement. Boy, fossil fuels galore here. Phase two of the LNG Canada project. Who's taking credit for BC's expanding LNG industry?
1: Yeah, I'm seeing a theme for so far with this election campaign, and it's, you know, really resource heavy. This LNG Canada Phase 2 project was announced in Vancouver by Mark Carney. David Eby was there, had a big beaming smile. Him and Carney joked about how tall Eby is. I had asked Eby the day before when he was in Prince Rupert, who should take credit for BC's expanding LNG industry, because, you know, Christy Clark often is touted as the BC Liberal premier who really decided that BC was going to be an LNG superpower and sort of started the ball rolling there. But what David Eby said is that the LNG she envisioned didn't have any environmental safeguards. He says that LNG that the NDP government has put in emissions caps to make our LNG the lowest emissions in the world, which is attractive to to German markets and in European markets. This week, Christy Clark shot back and she said that when she first talked to David Eby and John Horgan about her, you know, vision for LNG, they treated her, you know, they were patronizing and basically made it like she had this pipe dream that wasn't going to come to fruition. So there's basically the jury is still out, but certainly we are seeing these projects get off the ground. And as for the BC Conservatives, Lauren Dirksen says that he wants to see even more, and he thinks that the NDP has been choking investment, and that under his government, he would really unlock BC's potential.
0: Alec, the BC Conservatives also came out with a promise to cut PST on Canadian alcohol. What do those tax cuts proposed by the Conservatives and NDP mean for a provincial budget, which after all has this enormous record deficit?
2: Yes, I'm seeing another theme, energy and tax cuts. So with all this talk of like cutting, you know, the fuel tax, cutting the PST on alcohol, it makes me wonder how high the deficit is going to get over the next few years. As you know, we're already at a projected deficit of $13.8 billion. The NDP's reversal on expanding the PST to professional services will cost the province $260 million in expected revenue. That was in the latest update. The NDP's promise to cut the fuel tax, estimated to cost in the ballpark of $250 million. Conservatives' plan for PST for moving PST temporarily on alcohol hasn't been costed, but will also be a substantial hit to the Treasury. You know, unless these promises are followed by major spending cuts, which nobody wants to talk about, I don't see how the next government of any stripe is going to bring the budgets anywhere close to balance. All the parties talk about growing the economy, and that's well and great, but that's a medium to long-term proposition in terms of, you know, LNG, critical mineral mines. And so I don't know what the plan is in the short term here.
0: Katie, the BC Greens are promising stronger supports for renters. What are they saying?
1: Well, you know, Emily Lowen came out this week with a plan to protect renters by immediately reinstating the Community Housing Fund. That's a program to build below market rentals that was canceled by the NDP government earlier this year. And a lot of housing nonprofits are very upset about, saying that there was shovel ready projects that they had to be shelved. The Greens would also implement measures to protect landlords from jacking up the rent when one tenant leaves and another tenant moves in, and end pet bans in rental buildings. And, you know, why this is significant is the BC Greens are really staking out a lot of ground that the NDP used to have. Rental announcements, the Greens also came out with their plan for universal $10 a day childcare. That very much sounds like an NDP platform that has not yet been realized. And we haven't really heard the NDP talk about daycare yet. I know it's early in the campaign, but, you know, I just really see a lot of, you know, ground that the BC Greens are taking as well with, you know, labor unions. And we know that during the BCGEU strike, Emily Lowen was on the picket lines and you know, David Eby was sort of he was seen as holding out by the unions until there was a deal. So the question is whether the Greens will be able to take some of the more progressive left wing environmental side of the NDP as they seem to move to the center.
0: Alec, there's some new polling out this week. What does it say about where the parties stand?
2: Yes, more to good news for the Conservatives this week, with a new poll from Leger giving them a 3-point advantage over the NDP with 39 points.

0: on the wrong track. Well, only 19% of those surveyed think the NDP have done a good job. There is some cause for concern for the Conservatives, though, with 57% of respondents voicing concerns about the views of some of the party's candidates, which they think may be too extreme, while 54% are wondering if Conservative interim leader Lauren Dorkson is credible. So it's still very early in the campaign. It's a long way to go, but the Conservatives in particular have to be happy with where they are at currently.
1: Alec and Katie, thanks very much. Have a good weekend.
2: Thanks, Chris.
0: Thank you so much.
1: Our panel on the ledge, Alec Lazenby is the Vancouver Sun legislative reporter. Katie DeRosa covers provincial politics for CBC News. It's 6:55 Pacific time. It's time for Mindbreakers.

0: This week, questions about famous falls of all sorts. 1-888-662-6628. The first mind breaker of fall. The first mug to give away of fall. All of our questions or answers have something to do with falls. It could be autumn. It could be something else. 1-888-662-6628. 1-888-662-6628. As soon as I get a thumbs up from Mr. O2, we're ready to go. He's shaking his head at me. Nope. That line's open. 1-888-662-6628. And just a reminder of the rules. I think that might be what's holding us up here. If you've qualified in the last 6 weeks, we ask that you not call and let someone else have a crack at it. That way, everybody who is wanting to play Mindbreakers and win a Daybreak mug can play Mindbreakers and win a Daybreak mug. And there is the elusive thumbs up from Mr. O2. Here we go with caller. Well, I don't know if you're caller number one, but hello. Good morning.
1: Hi.
0: Hi. Who's calling, please?
1: Kaylee from Salmon Arm.
0: Kaylee, how you doing?
1: I'm good. Nervous. This has been a hard category.
0: Yeah. Kaylee, would you like a question about history or literature?
1: History.
0: Okay. Here's your question.
1: Okay.
0: In November of 1989, the tearing down of this structure was called the Fall of the Iron Curtain. What was the structure that was torn down that fell in November of 1989?
1: Easy. The Berlin Wall.
0: The Berlin Wall. Do you want to have a crack at the history question just in case?
1: Sure.
0: Or the literature question? Okay, here. This one is, which Gothic American author wrote The Fall of the House of Usher?
1: Hang on. I just saw this because the Caravan Theater is doing
0: That's
1: it.
0: Right.
1: Edgar Allan Poe.
0: Well done. Kaylee, well done. Your name is in the hat only once, I'm afraid, but we've only got three names in there, so your chances are good. Let's see how we do here.
2: Okay.
0: And the winner is?
2: And the Oscar goes to Kaylee in Salmon Arm.
0: Kaylee.
2: Kaylee.
1: I got the Daybreak mug.
0: You got the Daybreak mug. Well done.
2: Yeah, 33.333% chance
0: this week. Well done, Kaylee. Now, stay on the line here. Joe's going to come back and get your information, okay?
1: Thank you.
0: All right. Since Kaylee got the Berlin Wall question right, let's hear some Scorpions' Wind of Change from 1989.

0: A song positively oozing with optimism from the era of the fall of the Berlin Wall, Wind of Change, Scorpions, which was not, by the way, despite popular misconception, produced by the CIA.
1: Today on The Current.
2: I'm making a decision based on the desire to ensure that the northern cod survives as a species.
3: I'm Rebecca Zandbergen. For decades after the cod moratorium, fishing in Newfoundland was no longer seen as an enticing career. But now, with rising quotas, there is an opportunity for revival. But getting young people on board is still a challenge.
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4: This is World Report. Good morning, I'm John Northcott. New York Governor Kathy Hochul holding a news conference this past hour on the ongoing investigation into Cornell University. A former Cornell student says she was gang sexually assaulted by seven students at the school in 2024. Hochul, appearing beside the newly appointed special prosecutor on the case, New York Attorney General Letitia James. Hochul making it clear that officials at the university, the police department, and the district attorney's office dropped the ball.
5: In what world would the police learn from a victim that she'd been literally gang raped while intoxicated by five men in a fraternity house and not elevate those allegations to the district attorney? In what world does the district attorney not even interview her or anyone else involved or even request the full transcript?
4: Hochul says the young woman at the center of this case was failed at every turn. Criminal charges were never laid. The alleged victim recently filed a lawsuit that reopened the investigation. That suit has also raised new awareness of her story. Disgraced fashion mogul Peter Nygaard may face more jail time. He'll be sentenced today in Montreal in his most recent sexual assault case. The 83-year-old was found guilty in July. The charges date back to 1997 and involved an 18-year-old aspiring model. Nygaard is already serving an 11-year sentence for sexually assaulting four women. In India, massive protests are going on right now in several cities across the country. Thousands of people, led by student groups and opposition parties, are rallying against India's government. They're angry about a plan to revise the nation's voter list, and they want the election's chief ousted. CBC's Susan Ormiston is in Mumbai at one of the protests organized by the Cockroach Janta Party. Susan, what's happening where you are?
6: Thousands of people grouped around a speaker's podium in a park in Mumbai. It's a holiday, so lots of people have turned out. Lots of youth are here, really attracted to the Cockroach Party. They're listening to speeches and cheering, and it's a huge gathering. It's very peaceful so far. They are here to hear the Cockroach Janta Party talk about their latest pursuit, which is to make changes in the election commission here in India. They say there are irregularities with a new voter roll that is being conducted at the moment, and they want the chief of the election commission to resign. We're hearing a lot of support for the Cockroach Party, which has grown in popularity since its sudden emergence in May this year.
4: Well, Susan, this concern about the voting list has been ongoing. So what is prompting these protests now?
6: Yes, they have been going on for months. The complaints are about a voter survey. They're trying to clean it up after a 25-year absence. They want to know who's eligible to vote. But they say it's being influenced, political interests. They say that voters who are not supporting the ruling party, the BJP, Modi's party, are being left off the voters' list. 130 million names have already been struck from the list. The Election Commission and the BJP both vigorously deny that, but that hasn't quelled the protests. We've seen rolling demonstrations across India this week. Tear gas and water cannons were used to suppress some of them in Delhi earlier, and there were arrests this morning. And, you know, the Cockroach Party was able to get the resignation of the education minister back in the spring. So emboldened, they're saying that they won't stop demonstrating until there's change at the top of the election commission.
4: CBC's Susan Ormiston joining us from Mumbai. Thank you, Susan.
6: Thanks very much.
4: We're hearing more from the pilot who was attacked during a Fly Dubai flight to Israel this week. Smit Machar held a video call with India's Prime Minister Narendra Modi. During the call, the pilot describes being attacked by his co-pilot.
7: Even with my eyes closed, when I was down on the ground, I felt like a flight was going down. And I knew for sure that this would be the last push. Just do it. The door is right there. And even then, I was still being beaten.
4: Despite being stabbed and seriously injured, Machar says he mustered the strength to push the door of the cockpit open. That allowed passengers and crew to come to his aid. New video shows the pilot bruised and bloodied with an injured hand. The plane took off from Dubai for Tel Aviv on Wednesday when the attack happened. After plunging thousands of feet, another pair of pilots were able to make the emergency landing. In Saudi Arabia, the co-pilot is in Saudi custody and is being investigated for terrorism. U.S. President Donald Trump is pressuring European countries to release some of their diesel reserves. Prices of the fuel are up around the globe, and Trump says that he is prepared to restrict U.S. exports. EU officials are meeting today about the issue. Releasing strategic reserves in Europe could bring down prices over the short term, but it could increase demand once those stocks run out. Diesel, meanwhile, also a cause of concern for one of Canada's largest food bank organizations. The Daily Bread Food Bank says the higher fuel prices are taking away meals from people in need. And as Michelle Song explains, other charity groups, too, are feeling the same pinch.
8: Daily Bread Food Bank distributes food to over 200 programs across Toronto. Over a period of 4 months this year, the organization says they've spent $22,000 more on diesel as the ongoing U.S.-Iran conflict is affecting the flow of oil.
9: That $22,000 is 22,000 meals that we had to take off of the table.
8: Sahar Reza is the vice president of research and advocacy at the Daily Bread Food Bank. She says even as the largest food bank in Ontario, it's making difficult decisions.
9: A lot of smaller food banks across the country, especially in the north, in rural communities, they've already had to cut their services.
8: Exactly what the Southern Kings and Queens Food Bank in Prince Edward Island is trying to avoid by stocking up on items now. So Norma Dingwell is the general manager.
10: So everything that we get has to be trucked over, whether it's by the bridge or by the ferry boats. Both of them are diesel operated. I think it's going to be pretty scary.
8: Both food banks are preparing for the worst as they watch for what will happen next in the Middle East. Patrick DeHaan is the head of petroleum analysis at Gas Buddy.
11: Diesel, tractors, trains, and trucks, all things that are very heavily reliant on diesel. And with diesel prices coming off of record levels, it's still extraordinarily expensive for goods to move.
8: DeHaan says last year diesel prices were more than a dollar lower, but whether prices will come back down is still hard to predict. Michelle Song, CBC News, Toronto.
4: First Nations chiefs in Northern Ontario are demanding help with missing persons cases. The group is calling for an Indigenous-led search and rescue unit, this after five people were found dead this spring. Sarah Law has the details.
12: It just became like week after week.
13: Alvin Fiddler is Grand Chief of Anishinaabe Aski Nation, or NAAN. It represents 49 First Nations across Treaties 9 and 5. Of the five people found dead in Thunder Bay, Ontario this spring, three were from NAAN communities.
12: We had to go search in the rivers, we had to go search in the alleys all over the city.
13: The situation spurred tensions between police and First Nation leaders about the way searches were conducted. Fiddler says First Nation searchers were not treated with respect, despite the fact that they found the remains of three of the five people reported missing. One of them was 36-year-old Kelsey Anderson. Matthias Anderson is chief of Cassabonica Lake First Nation, where Anderson grew up.
14: There is a lot of miscommunication going around.
13: NAAN is supporting the creation of an Indigenous-led search and rescue pilot project. This would provide search coordination, trained search personnel and volunteers, family support, and crisis response for when NAAN members go missing. Thunder Bay Police Chief Darcy Fleury says he welcomes the concept.
15: That's great to have that as another resource.
13: Ontario's Inspectorate of Policing is investigating how the Thunder Bay Police Service conducts death and missing person investigations. The inspection, announced by the policing oversight organization nearly 2 years ago, was prompted by multiple complaints. A spokesperson for the inspectorate told CBC News this week that the findings are still under review. Sarah Law, CBC News, Thunder Bay, Ontario.
4: And finally, Michael J. Fox is receiving the Companion of the Order of Canada today. The actor and activist is being honored for his work on screens and is a vocal advocate in raising awareness for people with Parkinson's and his fundraising for Parkinson's research. Fox will be celebrated along with dozens of other Canadians in a ceremony at Rideau Hall. Others include soccer legend Christine Sinclair and Mayan Francis, Nova Scotia's first Black lieutenant governor. And that is the latest national and international news from World Report. I'm John Northcott. This is CBC News.

0: Good morning. I'm Chris Walker. 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Alia Ramadan is here with local news headlines. Good morning, Alia.
1: Good morning, Chris. A former Penticton city councillor accused of historic sexual offences against children is expected to learn his fate once again today. James Miller will face an Ontario Superior Court judge in his second trial involving sexual offences against youth. And a grape grower in the Okanagan says this year's wildfire smoke is exposing problems with BC's crop insurance system. Those stories and other news coming up at 7:30.
0: Thank you, Alia. Alia Ramadan back in 20 minutes with more local news. In fact, Alia will be back in just a few moments as she takes the reins to interview Christina Lowen in Kelowna Centre. That's next on Daybreak. It's a grey morning through the southern interior. The rain has tapered off now here in Kelowna, but there's still some angry-looking clouds up there. Right now, it is 9 degrees in Kelowna, and that's the case through the Okanagan Valley, top to bottom, 9 degrees, mainly cloudy skies. Very similar as well as we go east. In fact, it's 9 degrees all the way from Revelstoke to Golden, from Castlegar into Creston. That whole swath of the Kootenays and Columbias, 9 degrees, and just a few scattered showers here and there. The exception to all of this is Golden, where it's up high and cooler at 5 degrees.
2: Yeah, Golden, Revelstoke, you're going to see steady showers right through the day with a high around 14. Invermere, sunny breaks after a cloudy morning at 60. Now across the Kootenays today, the afternoon is going to bring sunny breaks. West Kootenay Boundary Country, close to 20 degrees. It'll be closer to 18 in the East Kootenay and 16 today for the Elk Valley, but lots of sun. Now, as for the Okanagan, a bit of different weather. The South Okanagan and the Central Okanagan, Penticton and Kelowna, sun and cloud for the afternoon, and Carrimias will be included in that. Temperature close to 21 degrees. Whereas Princeton, Vernon, Salmon Arm, slight chance of showers right through the day and closer to 17 for the afternoon, Chris.
0: Thank you, Joseph. Any problems on the roads this morning?
2: No, just an advisory for limited visibility. There's lots of fog on Highway 93 and especially between Canal Flats and Invermere. Just a warning for drivers in that area.
0: Oh, let's talk about Enterprise Court.
2: Oh, yeah, of course.
0: So there are when you're in Kelowna and you're on Spall and you're trying to get onto Enterprise, there are those two entrances, right?
2: Yeah.
0: There's Enterprise Court and Enterprise Way, the real Enterprise. Enterprise Court is that's the one that goes right behind London Drugs there. It's closed.
2: Plaza.
0: Until November.
2: A month-long closure.
0: At least.
2: Yeah, this is more construction work they're doing.
0: Yeah.
2: So access to that plaza is going to remain available on Highway 97. So if you're trying to get into that plaza on the sneaky way to go around an IHOP, which I love.
0: Yeah, exactly. You know the
2: way
0: one
2: around. Yeah, you know the one. So
0: yeah, so that there's a lot of construction in that area generally. So if you're in that small Apple Bowl Enterprise area, take your time, pack your patience. Thank you, Joseph. It's 13 minutes after 7 o'clock Pacific time. The provincial election is coming up on October 24th, of course. Leading up to Election Day, we're bringing you interviews with all the incumbent candidates running in our region. This morning, we're hearing from three BC Conservative candidates running in the Central Okanagan. We begin with Christina Lowen, the candidate for Kelowna Centre. We recorded the interview yesterday, and when I say we, actually, I didn't do this interview. Alia Ramadan did. Hi, Alia.
1: Hello, Chris.
0: We have an editorial note about the next few minutes of programming here. In consultation with editors, I have declared a conflict of interest relating to the riding of Kelowna Centre in the provincial election.
1: What does that mean?
0: So we follow a code of conduct and guidelines called Journalistic Standards and Practices, which is JSP for short. It lays it all out, and I won't bore you with the details, but the long and the short of it is that I have recused myself from covering the campaign in that riding, and that means no involvement whatsoever. Alia, we can't even talk about it.
1: No, we can't. So that is why, Chris, I did the interview you're about to hear with Christina Lowen.
0: Right, and it's while I'll be back afterwards to interview Macklin McCall and Gavin Dew. So here now is Alia's interview with BC Conservative candidate in Kelowna Centre, Christina Lowen.
3: Good morning, Alia.
1: So you won the seat back in 2024.
3: I did.
1: You're campaigning. What are the big differences between how you're campaigning now versus how you were back 2 years ago?
3: Ooh, big differences. The support is huge this time. you know, last time we were a new party, really a grassroots movement. And, you know, at the doors, I think it was reflected. People were like, well, who are you? And like, aren't you going to split the vote? And, you know, what about BC United? And so we had a lot of questions at the doors. This year, it seems very different. They're like, conservative? Yeah. It's been very, very positive.
1: So it's interesting, though, you've been campaigning with Christy Clark, Ben Stewart. Tell me about why it's important to have them at your side.
3: Yeah, I mean, you know, we always say in a campaign, any support is good support, right? And it's, we just certainly don't say no to volunteers, and they have just been amazing. So being able to hear some, you know, mentorship from them both, and just support. I mean, we're recognized now as the party to be potentially government to defeat the NDP. So it's exciting to have them on board.
1: How did people react having Christy Clark with you as you were going around chatting with people?
3: Yeah, I mean, everybody's got opinions politically, right? So it can be mixed, but overwhelmingly positive.
1: And so the last election, you ran against NDP candidate Loyal Wooldridge. You beat him by 40 votes.
3: Yes.
1: Very tight race. What makes you think you can do it again?
3: Well, I think that Kelowna Centre recognizes that every vote counts, that if you're a conservative in Kelowna, you can't just sit back and go, you know, it's fine, we'll be conservative. Every vote counts. If you're voting conservative, you need to get out the door and cast your ballot this election. You know, I think that that margin was just too close for comfort. But I absolutely think that the will of the people is that we have a changed government and that we defeat the NDP this time around. So I'm counting on Kelowna Centre to stay blue.
1: And so your party, of course, has been dealing with a lot of internal turmoil, leadership, you know, and it's all really been happening since 2024. You had John Rustad in the leadership role. He was pushed out. Similar story with Carrie Lynn Finley. Now, you didn't sort of jump up and speak about either of them during that time. What made you stick with Carrie Lynn Finley?
3: Well, neither time was I a particular loyalist to either leader. More, it was the way that things were being done that I disagreed with. I said, you know, if we need a leadership change, we need to do this in an honorable way. There was a lot of things that I didn't feel comfortable with that were being done in the background. So, you know, ultimately, though, those decisions were made. And we've moved on, and I'm super excited about Lauren. And I'm excited that, you know, we've expanded the tent, and I think we're seeing this as a real opportunity. Unfortunately, I think David Eby miscalculated his opportunity here.
1: And so you did mention, you said there were some things behind closed doors that were happening within the party. What were some of those things that you were disagreeing with?
3: I'd say it's water under the bridge, but I'm very much somebody who likes to do things in an honorable way, being truthful. And so, for instance, if I thought somebody shouldn't be the leader, I would tell them that. And I would say, hey, you know, we need to find a way to move forward with you in an honorable way, but ultimately we need a new leader. I'd be, yeah.
1: One of the criticisms, of course, about Carrie Lynn Finley was that she was unable to unite the party, that she was moving further to the right. How would you describe your own political sitting and where you land on that spectrum? Right, center, however you want to describe it.
3: I would call myself center-right. I want things that most British Columbians want. We want a strong and healthy economy. We want a great future for our kids. I mean, that is the reason.

0: And that I got involved in the first place. I have four children. I got to keep track because two of them are having birthdays right now. One just turned 19. The other one's about to turn 18, 23 and 25. So they're all young adults coming up and into the world. And affordability and the economy are huge, huge issues for us and our family. We just want the life that I expected when I was a kid, you know, growing up in the 70s and 90s, thinking that I had opportunity and I had hope. And it feels like our kids are being told they won't be able to afford a house. They don't have hope in a future. And I just think that's unacceptable. And so that's really what has me motivated 24/7 to win this and to make a difference.
1: Now, this is the first time you and I are meeting.
0: Yeah.
1: It's great. Mm-hmm. We've requested interviews with you in the past, and you've been hesitant to come and speak with us. How do you see the media's role when it comes to holding politicians accountable for their track record, or even, say, comments on social media? Because we see it often that social media, particularly X, is a place where people seem to kind of go crazy. I'll say they post things, they say things. I don't know if they'd be willing to say those things in public face-to-face with someone. So how do you see the media's role in keeping people like you accountable to the things you say mm-hmm. and the things you promise?
0: Yeah, I see that the media should take a very balanced approach. And I think no holds should be barred when it comes to keeping our politicians accountable, whether they're on the right or the left. I'm an absolute defender of transparency and accountability and democracy. Any kind of hesitancy for me in the past was me just not having a track record and being brand new, really wanting to make a difference and not being well-versed with the media. But, I had not the regular trajectory of most politicians, right? So now that I'm in that arena, I'm here for it all.
1: Good. So you're saying you'll be happy to do
0: Absolutely.
1: Interviews now?
0: Yeah, no hesitation.
1: Okay, that's good. Public safety, of course, homelessness, key issues in this election.
0: Huge.
1: You say it's time for a new approach, different approach than the NDP. Mm-hmm. Lauren Dirksen is saying that he's not going to raise taxes. So how do you do how do you do both? How do you, what's the different approach that you're talking about? And then how do you pay for it?
0: Mm-hmm. Well, the different approach is a focus on treatment and actually healing people, which I think has been far too under, supported, I guess, over the last 9 years, maybe longer. And so focusing on healing, detox, counseling, treatment, all of the things to get people well again, leaving them on the streets and their suffering is not okay. And it's reached, ridiculous volumes. And it's so harmful to them, apparently the crows, and children who are having to see this. And we're learning as a society to turn a blind eye. And I'm not okay with that because you just can't deal with it en masse. Now, how we pay for it? I mean, I think that having a broad tax base that's really healthy would be ideal. And I think we can accomplish that by getting the economy really going again. And that's something that has suffered under the NDP.
1: It's easy to talk about these things and having detox centers and supporting people, but it's a very complex issue. And so what does that look like in your mind? If you were to sit here and say, look, this is what our plan is. This is what mm-hmm. we're going to do. Because often people, it's not just simply detox. It is support for years. Mm-hmm. What does that look like under the BC Conservatives?
0: That's a good question. We haven't had an opportunity, I don't think, yet to flesh that out completely. But I would say we are a caucus, potentially. We'll see what happens in this election. But we're a caucus made up of entrepreneurs, people who are incredibly creative, people with healthcare experience, people with experience in addiction and homelessness. And I think that it's entirely possible, and I think it's entirely probable, that we can come up with some really innovative ways to move forward and to fund this. So I'm really excited about what a conservative government can do. And I'm sorry that's not very specific, but I have every belief that we can and will. And I've heard some conversations in the background that are very exciting.
1: Now, critics of the BC Conservatives say that they worry about Lauren Dirksen saying that he would repeal DRIPA, mm-hmm. Comments around SOGI. What do you say to people who have concerns about that? Why should they vote for you?
0: Well, I think that there's a lot of people who aren't concerned about that, and they are going to be voting for us, is what I would say.
1: And so do those other voices matter?
0: Yes, of course they matter. I think that in terms of of, you know, those issues. They have proven to be divisive, and there is a better way forward that can still be restorative, reconciliatory, and

0: and also bring more harmony and more, and you know, can be anti-bullying without the division. I don't think those two things have accomplished what they were set out to accomplish, and I think that's where we say, hey, you know what, we need a new approach.
1: What's something you've accomplished in this riding that people will say, yes, that was because of Christina Lowen?
0: Yeah, two things. So, I mean, obviously I'm in the opposition, which means I don't get to make a lot of changes, but I do get to be a strong voice and advocate, and I do consider myself a very strong advocate. I've really listened to the business community in regards to how social disorder has been affecting them, and I've been a relentless advocate for change around mental health, addiction, and homelessness here in Kelowna. In addition, my other, you know, pride and joy is speaking out for Bailey McCourt's family. As we all know, she was tragically murdered just over a year ago. And, you know, it was in part my advocacy, me raising my voice and saying this is unacceptable. Her ex was convicted that morning, let go, and murdered her a couple hours later. And the onus should not be on victims to keep themselves safe. The onus should be on the criminal, the charged and convicted criminal, to stay away and to be monitored or whatever that needs to be. But yes, I've been able to bring her family to the Legislative Assembly. I've been loud about it to the point that, I mean, it wasn't all me, it was federal, but we saw Bailey's Law passed federally, and that's really exciting. So those are two things I'm very proud of.
1: What's something you hope to improve for people here in terms of your own leadership and how you've been, how productive you've been, whatever it may be, but what is something you think you could do better?
0: Well, I hope to keep advancing those two items, especially if we form government. I think infrastructure too, and traffic. We'll leave it at that. But there's a lot that can be improved, and I would hope to have a really good relationship with the municipal government and federal and be able to move some projects forward around here.
1: Christina, thank you very much for coming in.
0: You're very welcome. Thank you.
2: BC Conservative incumbent candidate Christina Lowen in conversation with Alia Ramadan. Coming up, we'll talk to two other BC Conservative incumbents running in the Central Okanagan. Gavin Dew in Kelowna Mission and Macklin McCall in West Kelowna Peachland will be my guests in the next half hour of this program.
3: Let's have a tune before Alia delivers the local news. We've got a new one from the Big Little Lions. The song is called No One Is Mad at You.

0: That's the Big Little Lions. No one is mad at you.
1: Thanks, Joseph. Quick weather.
0: Sun and cloud expected for the central and south Okanagan. So Penticton, Kelowna, you can expect that this afternoon. Temperature around 21. Carrimias in that category as well. Whereas Princeton, Vernon, and Salmon Arm, slight chance of showers through the day, Chris.
1: Thank you, Joseph. It's 7:30 Pacific time, 8:30 Mountain time. 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
2: This is CBC News. Good morning, I'm Alia Ramadan. There's rain in Revelstoke and 8 degrees, cloudy in Oliver and 10. In the news this morning, a former Penticton city councillor accused of historic sexual offences against children is expected to learn his fate once again today. An Ontario Superior Court judge is expected to provide judgment on the second trial involving James Miller. Miller was found guilty last month of 4 counts of sexual offences involving a youth in a judge-alone trial. The trial, held in May, involved 2 complainants with incidents allegedly occurring in the mid-1990s when Miller was a basketball coach. After years of debate and changing routes, the Prime Minister Mark Carney now says a plan to build another oil pipeline to Canada's west coast is underway. It has some Indigenous groups reiterating their opposition to the project. Robert Phillips with the First Nations Leadership Council worries it's a free pass for permits and sidesteps environmental protections and meaningful consultation.
3: We cannot have First Nations in a position where we cannot have those full discussions and engagement and dialogue. We have to engage thoroughly with First Nations, and they have to get the consent of First Nations.
2: The pipeline would follow the southern BC route to close to the existing Trans Mountain pipeline. Federal government says more consultations will take place over the coming year and aims to start construction by next September. The BC Independent Investigations Office says some Dawson Creek RCMP officers failed to cooperate during an investigation into a June 2024 death. However, no offenses were committed by the officers and no charges will be recommended. Tom Summer explains.
4: The provincial police watchdog says some RCMP officers in Dawson Creek failed to cooperate during his investigation into the death of a man in June 2024. IIO Chief Civilian Director Jessica Berglund said the man died due to a combination of toxic drug use and exertion from a prolonged altercation with police. According to the report, the man had been punched several times in the face by RCMP. However, injuries from police were not identified as significant factors in the death. No charges are being recommended, with the IIO noting no offenses were committed by police. But Berglund also says RCMP failed to comply with the Police Act, refusing to meet with investigators in addition to not filing notes or reports related to the incident. The IIO report says the failure to comply and cooperate with the investigation has been addressed by RCMP senior management. Tom Summer, CBC News, Prince George.
2: An Okanagan grape grower says BC's crop insurance system is failing to protect him from consecutive crop losses caused by wildfire smoke and other extreme weather. Coverage is assessed each season based on field conditions and expected yields, but also past production. Back-to-back years of frost and drought and fire means overall average yields are down. Jesse Gill is the owner of Okanagan Hills Winery. He says this year's crop, if untainted, should be worth about $600,000, but he's insured for only $130,000.
5: A normal commuter that drives.
2: And that is the wrong clip. Gill says smoke-tainted grapes must still be harvested and destroyed in order to be covered by insurance, adding costs for growers. The provincial agriculture ministry declined comment, citing the election campaign. And lastly, ground has been broken on a new Penticton fire hall. And as the CBC's Tiffany Goodwin reports, the project is decades in the making.
6: The shovels hit the ground Thursday, officially marking the start of construction for the new $38 million fire headquarters in the city's industrial district. The new fire hall will replace Fire Hall 2, an aging facility built in the late 1960s. It'll also move their headquarters from downtown Penticton to a more centralized location. Mayor Julius Bloomfield says this will help with emergency response.
7: Being centralized is important in that. Yeah, you don't want to be stuck downtown trying to get to a fire call.
6: Fire Chief Mike Larson says members are excited for what's to come.
8: looking at this. This is many years in the works to get it to this point. This is a much needed fire hall. It's going to have a lot of upgrades and safety features. It's going to be a lot better flow. It's going to be way safer for not just our team, but for the community.
6: Construction is slated to be completed in 2 years. Tiffany Goodwin, CBC News, Penticton.
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1: Thank you, Alia. Alia Ramadan on our news desk this morning. You're listening to CBC Radio 1 in British Columbia. Coming up in this half hour, we're going to talk to Gavin Dew and Macklin McCall, Kelowna Mission and West Kelowna Peachland, respectively. They're on deck. Joseph O'Toole starts us off here with a quick look at our weather. We've got a little touch of blue sky suddenly outside our Kelowna studio. It is 9 degrees here through the central Okanagan. In fact, south and north as well. All of us 9 degrees and mainly cloudy. Very similar through the Kootenays and Columbias, 9 degrees. There are some scattered showers at the moment through Revelstoke and Cranbrook. Otherwise, mainly cloudy skies. Joe?
0: Those showers in Revelstoke and Golden are going to continue through the day with a high around 14 degrees. Chris, Invermere, sunny breaks after a cloudy morning. So that's the Columbias. Now, the weather story across the Kootenays, sun and cloud right across the way. West Kootenay boundary country, a notch warmer at 20, cooler in the East Kootenay at 18, and the Elk Valley right around 16 degrees, but expect some sunny breaks around those parts. As for the Okanagan, a bit of different weather. Penticton, Kelowna, south and central Okanagan, sun and cloud to come this afternoon. Carameas in that same category with high around 21. And then Princeton, Vernon, and Salmon Arm, in fact, right across the Shuswap in the North Okanagan. Slight chance of shower, so what you see is kind of what you get through the day with a high around 17 degrees.
1: Thank you, Joseph. It's 7:36 Pacific time. You're listening to us in Kelowna, 88.9 FM, anywhere, anytime, of course, on your CBC Listen app. And this week, we've been speaking with incumbent candidates running in this month's provincial election. Up next, we have the two BC Conservatives running in the Okanagan. Gavin Dew is the incumbent candidate running in the Kelowna Mission riding, and Macklin McCall is the incumbent running for the BC Conservatives in West Kelowna Peachland. They're both with us this morning. Gentlemen, good morning.
3: Good morning.
9: Good morning.
1: Macklin, let's start with you. If your party formed government, how long do you think it would take to build a second crossing to West Kelowna?
3: Well, to build it, first thing we need to sit down and start planning it out and having discussions, something the NDP certainly hasn't done in 10 years. In my riding, mayors, business community, the chief of West Bank First Nations, everyone really that I've talked to going door to door, it's a real issue in the sense that everyone has to go back and forth into Kelowna. So it is certainly something that's very important to my constituents in West Kelowna Peachland. But I do think we should start discussing this and planning it out today, not waiting 20 years to even have a discussion about a plan.
1: What could be done in the meantime to ease that traffic? You know, we saw the bridge blocked a couple of weeks ago when there was an accident, stayed closed for 4 or 5 hours and just caused chaos through the region. In lieu of a second crossing, what could be done quickly, do you think, to make that better?
3: Well, one thing I think that would be a lot quicker to get operational here is particularly in West Kelowna through the Highway 97 there, you know, a lot of traffic going through. Tourists come in the summertime and the volume of traffic on the road just exponentially increases. So one thing is just the flow of traffic in sense of the bridge. I mean, the bridge was designed to easily expand one extra lane going into Kelowna. Well, we haven't even, I mean, it's built in 2009 and that hasn't been done, considering really since the bridge was built, there's been issues with the traffic. As well, when the bridge was built in 2009, part of the agreement for the province and West Kelowna and West Bank First Nation was there was three West Side Road overpass to be built, which was done, but there was two interchanges that would significantly increase the flow of traffic right between Bridge Hill and the bridge. Horizon at West at Highway 97, Westlake Road. And of course, when there is the bridge shut down and we don't have a second crossing, people use West Side Road particularly. There's been a lot of calls, and I echo those calls by people in that region of improving that road so it can be utilized as an alternate route.
1: Gavin, the NDP says they're offering stability and that your party would bring chaos. After all the turmoil of the past 6 months in your party, how do you reassure people that your caucus is ready to run a government?
9: I think the instability and the chaos is the 9, almost 10 years of NDP government. We have a government that has now gotten to a $13.8 billion deficit, in part because they couldn't do math and got natural gas projections wrong by $1.5 billion. We have a government that has unleashed a drug decriminalization experiment on downtown business districts and communities like downtown Kelowna and Rutland all over the province. That is chaos that has killed people and has killed businesses. We have a government that has given us the lowest small business confidence in Canada. We have a government that has put the basic fundamental building block of land title into question and has made British Columbia virtually uninvestable. So for David Eby to talk about being a force for stability is absolutely laughable.
1: Right.
9: That doesn't change the fact that we obviously have work to do to make sure that we're offering a safe, stable, mature government in waiting. And that's what we've been doing. I think the offering we're putting forward, the platform we'll be putting out, the candidates we're putting forward, speak to a government in waiting. It speaks to a change that people can feel comfortable with, enthusiastic about, and confident in. And the task ahead of us in the next few weeks ahead is to continue to demonstrate that stability is exactly what we're offering after a decade of chaos and decline.
1: Macklin, you endorsed Carolyn Finley for leader. One BC also endorsed you as a true conservative and won't run candidates against you. In the past, you donated to the People's Party of Canada. And so you seem to be sort of repeatedly associated with the most right wing of the conservative movement. What do you say to people in your riding who might be nervous about that?
10: Well, I mean, look, I've demonstrated over the last 2 years working hard for my riding as a police officer. You know, for 20 years, I believe in service. I think government should be serving the people in the constituency. I've had many people that didn't vote for me that don't agree with some of the things that I may have believed or whatever. And I've still worked just as hard for them as I have for people that said they've supported me. I will continue to do that. I think that's what's important. And, you know, I've sat down and had conversations with people that just wanted to have a discussion to give me their perspective on something. And I'm absolutely happy to do that. I think that's what's important is working for the people, the constituents in the riding.
1: Gavin, you were close to quitting during Carolyn Finley's tenure, but you didn't. And I'm curious what made you stay.
9: Chris, I mean, I believe it's crucially important that we keep our party and our voter coalition together. It's not a secret that I supported a different candidate during the leadership, but I also believe that, you know, from an integrity perspective, a political integrity perspective, when you get a new leader, you work with that leader and you try to give them the maximum opportunity to succeed. And I did my best to do that. Ultimately, Carrie Lynn decided that the right thing to do for the party and for the province was to step aside. But I thought it was very important to give her that opportunity. And I still think it's very important to make sure that people who supported her can see themselves in our party and can have confidence that we are, we're building a broad governing coalition that a wide range of British Columbians can see themselves in, as has been successful in this province since, 1952, in the way that our province has been run successfully.
1: Let's talk about street issues, housing, homelessness, drug addiction, and so on. Macklin, your parties are argued for an expanded detox and treatment programs, including mandatory treatment. The province spends right now about $500 million per year on that. How much of an increase do you think would be required to do this right in terms of a percentage of an increase of that budget?
10: Well, Gavin's more of the numbers guy as the past financial critic here, but I can tell you that, if this is the difference between people being out on the streets and continuing down the path that we're going, where the NDP call it compassion, I don't think it's compassion at all. It's about getting people off the streets and helping them. If we can accomplish that, I think it's absolutely worth it, quite frankly, because we want results. We want people off the streets. We want to move forward and not have people, these are families. These are brothers, sisters, moms, dads, family members. I've had conversations with people whose family members are out on the streets currently, and they just want to get them off the streets and they're looking for help. And so if we can provide that as a conservative government, I think it's absolutely worth it.
1: And so, but do you accept that would cost more money to do? And then where does that
9: yeah,
1: money
9: Chris,
1: come
9: let
1: from?
9: Me hop on that one.
1: Okay.
9: Chris, here's the reality. We're spending a huge amount of money putting Band-Aids on this. We're spending immense amounts of money on the downstream effects of a failure to intervene upstream. If you do early intervention, if you do mandatory care, if you do the kinds of things that prevent us from having an army of people who are experiencing homelessness, addiction, mental health issues, and brain injuries on the street, you will ultimately save a vast amount of money, both in terms of the fiscal impact and the overall amount of money spent by all levels of government, but it's also the downstream harms. Because when you find yourself caring for a generation rest of their lives, that's very expensive compared to prevention. Mm-hmm. When you're paying for the cost of broken windows, when you're paying for the cost of vandalism, of theft, of all the downstream effects of this chaos on the streets, that's not a smart idea. So the NDP have told us repeatedly they have refused to open the correctional center in Oliver for mandatory care. They claim it's a matter of cost, but the reality is it would be dramatically less expensive in the long term to do those upstream interventions that help to rebuild people's lives, that help to get them back to productivity in society, than it is to continue to manage the chaos on our streets. It's not compassionate to leave people struggling in addiction on the streets or warehoused in addiction in low barrier facilities without supports. Compassion is intervening when people need it. It's getting people into care, even if they are too lost in the moment to ask for it themselves. That ultimately is going to be the right thing to do, both in terms of money, but also in terms of human lives and in terms of the impact on our community and in terms of the right and moral and ethical and compassionate thing to do for people who are struggling.
1: Gavin, you got a lot of heat last week for posting a picture of a woman with a crack pipe passed out on the Ogopogo statue. Why did you think it was important for people to see that?
9: Yeah, Chris, I think it's really important that we don't look away from the problems that we are facing. Somebody sent me that photo and it struck me both emotionally and psychologically because of the symbolism of it. Here we have a woman whose face was obscured, so I wasn't showing her face, but here we have a woman who is passed out in the middle of our tourist district on top of an Ogopogo statue that tourists take pictures of, kids climb on. I learned later there was a tour bus of 50 people taking photos as the fire department were helping this woman. So firstly, you have this sort of feeling of a loss of innocence, this play structure or this statue that everyone's taken a photo of their kid climbing on, and there's someone on drugs, seemingly passed out on it in the middle of our tourist district. That's being photographed and beamed around the world and sending an image of what Kelowna is or has become under the chaos unleashed on our streets under this NDP government. So I thought the symbolism was powerful. And I really do believe, Chris, we cannot look away from these problems. We cannot pretend they don't exist. We have to be willing to have the really hard conversations, and we have to be willing to do what it will take to both save lives and to rebuild the safety and the vitality of our neighborhoods and our business communities that are suffering under these conditions and affecting everybody in our communities.
1: Macklin, yesterday I was reminded about the Interior Health promise to build a healthcare center on the west side. And looking back on that, that promise was first made in 2008. Under the BC Liberal government. It has not happened. The property's still there sitting fallow. What would you do to get that healthcare center built specifically?
10: Yeah, well, I mean, it's West Kelowna is growing. I've heard it said that it's either the second or the third biggest municipality now in the Okanagan. It's growing so much. It's even Peachland is expanding. And that puts more burden, obviously, on Kelowna General Hospital. Of course, we've got the issues with the bridge and so on. So it does make sense, certainly, as we're continuing to grow and expand as a community, to look into that and so on. Now, I've actually had conversations with the mayor-elect, Stephen Johnson, on that specific conversation on what it would look like getting a hospital in West Kelowna. I've had people in the community that have spoke of that as well. And we do have... you know, we have an urgent primary care center in West Kelowna, but that's it. We don't have mental health support. Like a lot of the services that my constituents require, they're all in West Kelowna. And if we have the bridge issue, and this goes back to your first question, if it's going to take 20 years for us to build a bridge, let's say, you know, with our community expanding and our aging community and so on this side of the lake, we do need to improve those medical facilities and ability for people out in this side to actually receive that services and care. So I will be working with all of the, as I've done with other advocacy concerns here in West Kelowna, working with all of the elected officials after the election, having a sit down and briefing with everybody, discussing kind of a plan of attack with that, because same principle with the bridge, right? This is an infrastructure thing that's very pivotal to West Kelowna and to Peachland. We can't have discussions about it 10, 15, 20 years later. It's something that is of need in West Kelowna now, and we need to start having those discussions today.
1: One last quick question for both of you. Same question for both of you. One of the key planks of your party is to repeal DRIPA. I asked Pete Davis a couple days ago what conversations he'd had with the Occam First Nation. He said he hadn't had any. I'm curious from both of you what conversations you've had to sort of build that relationship with Chief Louie and the West Bank First Nation over the past couple of years. Macklin?
10: So I have connected with Chief Louie on a number of issues on this in West Kelowna that affect West Bank First Nations and our communities over here. There is discussions, obviously, about DRIPA. There is a lot happening with our caucus and provincially and so on. I have and I will continue to work with Rob Louie, the chief there, and their council in terms of whatever I can do to assist. Building a relationship to have these conversations. I think, we need to have more conversations with First Nations and with British Columbians, I think, on this. So those conversations will certainly continue.
1: Gavin?
9: Yeah, you bet. Just to build on that, both in my elected life and in my prior private sector life, I've had the opportunity to work a fair bit with various different nations, both in British Columbia, in Ontario, and elsewhere in the country. My experience is that that most Indigenous leaders want opportunity. They want their band members to have the opportunity to have prosperity, and we need to be able to figure out how we can stabilize the situation on the ground. DRIPA has not been working. You can talk to a lot of First Nations leaders who will tell you that the situation has backfired.
1: Okay, I just want to make sure you answer the specific question which I asked, which was, have you talked to the WFN since you were elected?
9: Yeah, Macklin's had more of a leadership relationship with Chief Louie. I've also had the opportunity to chat with him. And as I say, I've had lots of conversations with First Nations leaders around the province over the last number of years around how we focus on economic reconciliation, building opportunity. Again, repealing DRIPA is about making sure we have stable investment conditions so that we can grow the pie, everyone can benefit, the next generation of Indigenous entrepreneurs can see a future for themselves that is brighter in this province. We have to get there. We cannot allow ourselves to be stymied in our ability to develop the economy of the province as we have been under the current circumstances. David Eby has had six different positions on DRIPA this year. That has further destabilized a very difficult situation when it comes to trying to convince people that they should invest and create jobs in British Columbia. A Conservative government will repeal DRIPA. We will stabilize the circumstances for investment, and that will benefit all British Columbians, Indigenous and non-Indigenous.
1: Gavin and Macklin, very good of you to take so much time for us this morning. I appreciate your time. Thanks very much. Good luck to you both.
10: Thank you.
9: Thanks, Chris. Have a great day.
1: Gavin Dew is the incumbent candidate running in Kelowna Mission. Macklin McCall, the incumbent running in West Kelowna Peachland. We'd love to hear from you about what you think of what you've just heard.

0: healed enough to afford tickets to the home opener. Didn't look good early, mind you. Vancouver, halfway through the game, had a measly 5 shots on goal. The Oilers amassed an 8-2 lead. But then something really interesting happened. Rather than put their tail between their legs, as we saw so often last season, the Canucks fought back. We saw Marco Rossi scoring 2 more times. We saw Elias Pettersson tickle the twine again, and it was more than a tickle. It was a vintage Petey one-time slap shot. Now, after scoring twice in his Canucks debut, Paul Cotter got another one last night. And better than that, he gave fans a window into his character when he said this to reporters.
1: They have a lot of guys with elite skill, but we should be putting them through the glass into next week every single chance we get. This should be a building where guys hate to come play. Whether they win or lose, they should be like, oh man, like I hate playing in that arena. And we didn't do that tonight. So that's something that we need to do better, and that would stop the bleeding. You know, if we go out there and simplify and play like pros, make it really hard to play in this arena, then, you know, things like that won't happen as frequently.
0: I think Canucks faithful could live with that. Cotter and Vancouver will host Calgary next. That's tomorrow night. Meanwhile, tonight, busy. Penticton and Kelowna at home. The V's entertaining the Vancouver Giants. The Rockets will be entertaining Kamloops. Both of those puck drops are at 7:05.
2: Now, what else stands out for you from a busy night last night in hockey?
0: I think the news coming out of the PWHL, one of the league's top defenders, Claire Thompson, Chris, has announced her retirement, and she does so at 28 in the very prime of her career. Why? Because she's going to become a doctor.
3: Even in high school, I thought that I wanted to go to medical school, so that kind of influenced what I studied. I definitely had some other things maybe that I was considering a little, but as I continued to learn more about medicine and continue to go down the path, I never had kind of anything wavering me away from that.
0: Thompson's returned to medical school at New York University, and she does it after a truncated but impressive hockey career. Thompson set an Olympic record for points by a defender in Beijing, where she helped Canada win the gold medal. After that, she won a Walter Cup playing for the Minnesota Frost, and then after that, Thompson became the first ever signing by the Vancouver Golden Eyes, for whom she scored a goal and an assist in her debut game. Some people, Chris, really can do it all.
2: Let's finish with baseball, shall we?
4: Chris Sale stomping around out there on the mound, almost like a bull ready to charge at a matador. Got him swinging, strike 3, the Braves win, and it's off to Los Angeles.
0: That's the sound of Atlanta eliminating Philadelphia last night, which means we now know all of our matchups for the division series, and they all, Chris, have Canadian content. With their Montreal-born GM, Alex Anthopoulos, Atlanta will face the Dodgers and Freddie Freeman. Elsewhere, it's Tristan Peters and the White Sox taking on Cade Smith, Eric Sabrowski, and the Guardians. Then you have Nick Pivetta and the Padres facing Bo Naylor and the Brewers. And finally, Liam Hicks and the Tampa Bay Rays are up against the Yankees, who are actually the only club remaining without a Canadian connection. And for some of us, that'll make it that much easier to cheer against them.
2: Not that you need an excuse, of course. Scott, thanks very much.
0: Enjoy the weekend.
2: You too. Scott Regier on our new sports desk this morning. I almost said news because Ali Ramadan darkened my door with local news in hand.
5: That's what I do. Chris, a grape grower in the Okanagan, says this year's wildfire smoke is exposing problems with BC's crop insurance system, and officials in Penticton broke ground on a new fire hall. It's been years in the making. It will be replacing the 57-year-old building and is expected to be complete in 2027. I'll have those stories and other news coming up at 8:30.
2: Thank you, Ali. Ali Ramadan back in 32 minutes with more local news. Joe's got a look at our weather forecast for this slightly gray start to the morning, but things are brightening up as the day unfolds. Joe?
6: Expecting a sun and cloud filled afternoon, and that's for Penticton and Kelowna. Whereas Vernon, Salmon Arm, Princeton, you're going to see a slight chance of showers continuing through the day. Carrimias will get sun and cloud as well into the Columbias, where showers are expected to continue, a high around 14 for Golden and Revelstoke. Sunny breaks after a cloudy morning for Invermere, and sun and cloud right across the Kootenays. Boundary Country and the Kootenays will see it around 19 degrees, the Elk Valley closer to 16.
2: Thank you, Joseph. You heard Scott Regier mention the PWHL. That, of course, will be filling in the hockey night. We'll be taking over hockey night in Canada coming up a little bit later in the fall. In the meantime, Andrew Petrillo is going to join us in the next half hour to talk about CBC Sports Prime Time in that prime Saturday night slot. That's coming up after our news. 8 o'clock Pacific Time. World Report is next.
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0: On Cue. Some say that Darlene Love has the greatest voice in the history of pop music, and you've probably heard that voice on songs like He's a Rebel or Christmas, Baby Please Come Home. So why isn't she a household name? A new documentary is exploring that question, and Darlene herself will be here to tell you all about it.
1: 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The CBC News is next. Coming up in half an hour, it's The Current.
2: I'm Rebecca Zanbergen. For decades after the cod moratorium, fishing in Newfoundland was no longer seen as an enticing career. But now, with rising quotas, there is an opportunity for revival. But getting young people on board is still a challenge. Coming up on The Current.
3: This is World Report. Good morning, I'm John Northcott. We begin this hour with new developments in the investigation involving Cornell University and an alleged gang sexual assault in 2024. New York Governor Kathy Hochul held a news conference just a short while ago.
4: This woman, this young woman, had already endured something that is utterly unspeakable. And then at every turn, she was failed by people and institutions with an obligation to protect her.
3: CBC's Linda Ward is watching the story for us and joins us in studio. Linda, what's happening?
5: Well, John, New York Governor Kathy Hochul says she's deeply disappointed with how this was handled by both the university and the district attorney, removing the district attorney from the case and appointing New York Attorney General Letitia James instead. A victim who is known only as Jane Doe alleges she was gang raped at a Cornell University frat house in 2024. Reporting the alleged assault to campus police, the university's internal investigators as well. But the district attorney decided not to issue charges, saying the woman didn't, in her initial sworn statement, make any allegations of being gang raped or drugged. Hochul said today she won't allow anyone to sweep this under the rug.
4: When the Tompkins County District Attorney announced that he was reopening the case, he pointed to Jane Doe's statement and said it did not establish that a crime had occurred. But new reporting raises serious questions about the information his office relied upon when it made that decision.
5: New York Attorney General Letitia James said she'll do a full investigation and pursue prosecutions if warranted. Jane Doe also filed a civil lawsuit last month naming seven fraternity brothers, the university, and the fraternity, saying Cornell issued only temporary suspensions to the accused and told them to write essays about their alleged conduct. Cornell has brought in outside lawyers to investigate how they handled the woman's allegations. She also said this exposed a gap in state law. If someone is too intoxicated to consent, John, it shouldn't matter if they took the drugs willingly. She supports closing that loophole.
3: CBC's Linda Ward joining us here in studio. Thanks, Linda.
5: You're welcome.
3: Disgraced fashion mogul Peter Nygaard may face more jail time. He'll be sentenced today in Montreal in his most recent sexual assault case. The 83-year-old was found guilty in July. The charges date back to 1997 and involved an 18-year-old aspiring model. Nygaard is already serving an 11-year sentence for sexually assaulting four women. In India, massive protests are going on right now in several cities across the country. Thousands of people, led by student groups and opposition parties, are rallying against India's government. They're angry about a plan to revise the nation's voter list, and they want the election's chief ousted. CBC's Susan Ormiston is in Mumbai at one of the protests organized by the Cockroach Janata Party. Susan, what's happening?
6: Thousands of people grouped around a speaker's podium in a park in Mumbai. It's a holiday, so lots of people have turned out. Lots of youth are here, really attracted to the Cockroach Party. They're listening to speeches and cheering, and it's a huge gathering. It's very peaceful so far. They are here to hear the Cockroach Janata Party talk about their latest pursuit, which is to make changes in the election commission here in India. They say there are irregularities with a new voter roll that is being conducted at the moment, and they want the chief of the election commission to resign. We're hearing a lot of support for the Cockroach Party, which has grown in popularity since its sudden emergence in May this year.
3: Well, Susan, this concern about the voting list has been ongoing. So what is prompting these protests now?
6: Yes, They have been going on for months. The complaints are about a voter survey. They're trying to clean it up after a 25-year absence. They want to know who's eligible to vote. But they say it's being influenced, political interests. They say that voters who are not supporting the ruling party, the BJP, Modi's party, are being left off the voters' list. 130 million names have already been struck from the list. The Election Commission and the BJP both vigorously deny that, but that hasn't quelled the protests. We've seen rolling demonstrations across India this week. Tear gas and water cannons were used to suppress some of them in Delhi earlier, and there were arrests this morning. And you know, the Cockroach Party was able to get the resignation of the education minister back in the spring. So emboldened, they're saying that they won't stop demonstrating until there's change at the top of the Election Commission.
3: CBC's Susan Ormiston joining us from Mumbai. Thank you, Susan.
6: Thanks very much.
3: For the first time in decades, Via Rail's newest long-distance train cars will be built in Canada. And to prepare, factories are expanding and hiring more staff. Alexander Silberman visited one of them in Quebec, and he has this story on how these newly acquired transit projects are giving a much-needed boost to the industry.
7: In the small rural Quebec town of La Pocatière, the ringing sound of steel brings a buzz of optimism to the factory floor. Coming soon, a massive $4.7 billion contract for Via Rail. Claude Michaud has worked here for 34 years. There's pride in building trains for people here in Canada, he says. It's a positive change.
8: The contract of that magnitude must be used as a lever.
7: Olivier Marcel is Alstom's Vice President of Public Affairs for Canada. The company took over Bombardier's train operations. Marcel says the Buy Canadian push from all levels of government is helping to sustain operations at a factory that previously struggled.
8: United States were asking a lot from manufacturer to build local, right? While Canada was not asking anything.
7: New projects include metro cars for Vancouver and Toronto, light rail for Quebec City, and now it'll be the first time Via Rail's long-distance cars are built in Canada in four decades, creating or sustaining 670 jobs in La Pocatière and Thunder Bay, Ontario. Dan Bresnitz is a professor at the University of Toronto who studies how public policy impacts industries. He says there are challenges in restoring Canadian manufacturing.
9: The problem is if you don't do it for 20, 30 years, you lose the skills.
7: Maintaining that expertise, part of the push to keep trains rolling off the production line. Alexander Silverman, CBC News, La Pocatière, Quebec.
3: E-bikes and e-scooters are more and more popular on our roads, and many can go much faster than most city regulations allow. And despite age restrictions across some provinces, they're still being sold to young children. CBC Marketplace went undercover. Asha Tomlinson reports on what they found.
10: Well, I got my skull missing all right here.
11: 14-year-old Jaden King spent more than 3 months in hospital after losing control of his e-scooter. He was wearing a helmet and still suffered a traumatic brain injury.
12: Do you remember much about your accident?
10: I can't remember nothing. My whole life.
11: New data from the Canadian Institute for Health Information shows the number of kids under 15 landing in hospital with e-scooter injuries has almost tripled in the past year. The age restrictions for riding electric devices vary across Canada, ranging from 12 to 18 years old. Some places have no minimum age to ride. Dr. April Kam is an ER physician at McMaster Children's Hospital.
13: It's not just a toy, it's a motorized vehicle. We don't recommend children under the age of 16 be on an e-scooter.
11: You have to be 16 in Ontario, yet in our hidden camera investigation, we found some retailers selling e-scooters recommended for kids as young as 8.
14: 16 kilometers an hour, 8 plus.
11: And we also found devices that go far past the legal speed limit set in many provinces, which is 24 kilometers an hour for e-scooters and 32K for e-bikes. Most of the companies involved tell us customers should always follow local laws. And the manufacturer of the scooter designed for kids as young as 8 says it meets U.S. safety guidelines. Regulatory lawyer Michael Parrish.
15: I think Transport Canada, they need to have some comprehensive legislation.
11: Transport Canada says they'll look at what they can do federally. Until then, the risk falls on the rider. Asha Tomlinson, CBC News, Toronto.
3: And finally, Michael J. Fox is receiving the Companion of the Order of Canada today. The actor and activist is being honored for his work on screens and as a vocal advocate in raising awareness for people with Parkinson's and his fundraising for Parkinson's research. Fox will be celebrated along with dozens of other Canadians at a ceremony at Rideau Hall. And that is the latest national and international news from World Report. I'm John Northcott. This is CBC News.

0: 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I'm Chris Walker. 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Alia Ramadan is here with local news headlines. Good morning, Alia.
1: Good morning, Chris. Former Penticton City Councillor James Miller will learn today whether he's guilty of more historical sexual offences against children. An Ontario Superior Court judge is expected to provide judgment on Miller's second trial involving a child. And a grape grower in the Okanagan says this year's wildfire smoke is exposing problems with BC's crop insurance system. Those stories and other news coming up at 8:30.
0: Thank you, Alia. Alia Ramadan back in 20 minutes with more local news. Next, Michael Maws with the Dream Society joins us to talk about his efforts to bring a legendary Penticton music venue back to life. That is next on Daybreak. Happy Friday, Joseph O'Toole.
2: Happy Friday, Chris Walker.
0: There was blue sky, and then there wasn't. Now we've got some really angry-looking black clouds above us here in Kelowna, but... there is some sunshine on the way. Right now in Kelowna, 10 degrees and cloudy. Penticton, mainly cloudy and 9. Vernon, also 9 degrees. How do we look for the day, Joe?
2: Yeah, Vernon's going to see a bit of different weather, as will Princeton and the Shuswap, with a slight chance of showers through the day. Whereas Kelowna, Penticton, Carrimias, that swath of the southern interior, sun and cloud for the afternoon, a temperature close to 21 degrees, Chris.
0: Pretty similar conditions this morning through the Kootenays and Columbias. It's 9 degrees and mainly cloudy everywhere. Nacusp all the way to Cranbrook. The exception is Golden, where it's 6.
2: Golden and Revelstoke will be at 14 with showers just continuing through the day. Invermere, sunny breaks after a cloudy morning. 16 is the high there. Now, right across the Kootenays, into Boundary Country and the Elk Valley, sun and cloud-filled afternoon. 18 today for the East Kootenay, 16 for the Elk Valley. Boundary Country and the West Kootenay will be close to 20 when the afternoon hits, Chris.
0: Thank you, Joseph. 12 minutes after 8 o'clock Pacific time. After a bit of a slumber, the Dream is back. The longtime Penticton music venue, The Dream Cafe, closed its doors in September of last year. That's when Michael Maws stepped in, founding member of The Dream Society, a nonprofit that's been working to reopen The Dream's doors. And tonight, that dream becomes a reality as Vancouver roots rockers The Matinee are set to kick off the first show of The Dream tonight in Penticton. Michael Maws is the treasurer and founding member of The Dream Society and is with us from Penticton this morning. Michael, good morning.
3: Good morning, Chris.
0: So congratulations. How are you feeling about tonight's show?
3: Well, I can't quite believe it's actually going to happen, Chris. It's been quite this long since we spoke last fall. It's been a real journey. I thought we were building a music venue. It turns out we were building a community of music lovers. And they've all come together and done some amazing things to get our doors open.
0: Give us some examples of those amazing things. What did it take? This, after all, you turned this around in a year. Give us some examples of the things that happened.
3: Yeah, it was actually quite a bit less than a year. I mean, we didn't incorporate until as a society till December. We didn't start construction until February of this year, and really didn't get started on fundraising till the start of this year. So, you know, we did the obvious things like raising some money. We raised over $200,000 so far in donations. We've raised over $100,000 in grants from our community foundation. But it's all the other things that I think were astounding to me. I mean, the money part's just a given. But, you know, we had like groups of people out every day when we were doing the demolition, tearing out walls and floors and you name it. I mean, it was really something, and people got to know each other and new friendships were formed, and you just see how when people come together that magical things happen, and so that was really exciting. And then we had, you know, people who were helping with the design. We've had some contractors give their services pretty much free of charge. So, you know, people just want to help out. And I'm fairly new to Penticton, and it's made me even more proud to be from this place as I see just how the community comes together for a project like this.
0: Can you tell us about the plan to make it sustainable? Something like 50 to 60% of venues like this go out of business in the first 5 years. So what's the plan to keep this going long term?
3: Yeah, I'm glad you asked. I mean, music venues are struggling across the world, and I don't think people realize that, you know, if the Live Nations keep buying up all the, you know, bigger venues, we're not going to have any ladder anymore to get from a basement or backyard into a good venue. So the smaller venues are absolutely essential. We're doing a few things that are different. And most importantly, we're a nonprofit and we are run entirely by volunteers. So that obviously eliminates one of the big expenses that a venue has in terms of labor. We're also based on a membership model where people buy an annual membership and get some benefits from that. And that helps to pay the bills. And as a nonprofit, we can apply for grants and tax breaks and things like that. And if all goes well, we've got an application into CRA to be a registered charity. And so at that point, we'll be able to ask for donations and people will be able to give more because they get the tax receipt.
0: Now, when it comes to the experience for people, what can old Dream Cafe diehards expect from the new Dream? What's new? What's the same?
3: Yeah, you know, we're called the Dream. We've got mixed feelings about that. We felt it was really important to give a nod to the operation that was there before. I mean, Deborah Rice and Pierre Couture did an amazing job keeping that place going for as long as they did. But we're doing a lot of things different in there, and people will see that as soon as they walk in. The space has been fundamentally transformed. We actually have two stages in there now. We have a large main performance stage at the far end of the room, but we also have a smaller acoustic stage at the front of the room where on slower nights, people can just get up and play a few songs there. The Dream Cafe was known as a listening room, but if you think about it, the band played straight into a wall that was 15 feet away. And it's hard to have good acoustics when you're playing straight into a wall. So we've changed all that and we've brought in all kinds of acoustic treatments. We've got bass traps in the corner. We brought in a perforated drywall all the way from Europe to help with sound absorption. We're putting sound clouds on the roof. We've got the best sound man in all of Penticton. So it really will be a listening room this time around. And I think people are really going to hear the difference.
0: All right. Tell us about the first show coming up and what other artists people can look forward to.
3: Oh, couldn't be more excited. One of my favorite acts to see at the Dream. They've been here every fall for the last 4 years. Roots Rockers Matinee. It's the kind of band that anyone can enjoy. And that's partially why we chose them. I don't want to pigeonhole them in any way other than to say that it's accessible, Roots Americana. And if you can get a ticket, you won't get one tonight. But if you can get a ticket tomorrow, you're guaranteed to enjoy the show. And then, you know, one of the things we're proud of in our programming is we're really going for a lot more diversity with the Dream. And so the next show will be Triology, a really talented jazz trio from Vancouver featuring a guitarist that I saw years ago, Bill Kuhn, who I have great respect for. We've got one of Scotland's great singers coming to sing on Friday, Simon Kempston. And there's a show the week after that's really different for the Dream. It's two alt indie rock bands, By Divine Right, that's been around for over 30 years, has had members of, had Feist singing them for a while and a few other famous people. And they're doing a double bill with a band called Status Non-Status. And if you like indie rock, it's going to be an amazing show. I don't think they're playing in Kelowna, so I encourage people to come down. And I think people will find that's a real treat that they weren't expecting.
0: Michael, really good to talk to you again. Thanks for joining us this morning.
3: All right. Thanks for having me, Christian.
0: Michael Maws is the treasurer and founding member of the Dream Society on the line with us from Penticton. As he mentioned, the Vancouver's The Matinee play the first show at the Dream tonight. And guess what? We have a pair of tickets. Now, it is standing room only, so just be aware of that. But if you'd like to go see The Matinee in Penticton tonight, you can send us an email with Dream in the subject line. Dream in the subject line. The show starts at 7:30 this evening in Penticton. Here's a song from their 2023 album, Change of Scene. Here's The Matinee with Cut to Pieces.

0: That's the Matinee out of Vancouver. They're going to be in Pensac tonight playing at The Dream. And that's their tune, Cut to Pieces. And our lucky emailer was Mike McGrath. Mike, we will get your information over to them at The Dream, and you're going to the show tonight.
1: Thank you, Joseph. That's what you're doing Friday night. What are you doing Saturday night? Well, Saturday night on CBC television, they're changing. Starting this week, a new show called CBC Sports Primetime will take over the slot long held by Hockey Night in Canada.
2: On and off the ice might be different. 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
1: The brand new show will showcase everything from curling to cricket. Andy Petrillo is hosting CBC Sports Primetime. She joins us this morning with a sneak peek of what to expect. Andy, good morning.
6: Good morning.
1: Well, congratulations.
6: Thank you.
1: What does it mean to you to be hosting this show and especially in this time slot?
6: Yeah, it's exciting. It's a little nerve-wracking, but at the end of the day, it's an incredible honor because, I mean, we all know Hockey Night Canada is such an iconic part of Canadian sports culture. So, you know, I have a tremendous amount of respect for the history and tradition that come with this time slot, you know, but at the same time, I'm really excited to bring new voices, new energy, and new sports that hopefully create something that audiences will really connect with.
1: So tell us a bit more about CBC Sports Primetime. What will it look like?
6: It's actually going to I guess it'll be like a mini Olympic show because it's going to be a lot of high performance sport. It's going to be the sports you do see at the Olympics and Paralympics. And it's going to be, you know, different every Saturday. We're going to have, you know, figure skating and curling and speed skating. So it'll really service a lot of the diehards, no doubt, of certain sports, but also just the casual fans who want to dip their toe into a variety of sport. That's something that we're going to be able to offer now to our viewers who, quite frankly, have also asked for this. Every time the Olympics come around, I always hear them go, I just wish I could see these athletes, you know, year round. Well, guess what? You're going to be able to see them on a weekly basis. So when the Olympics come around, you're not being introduced to them for the very first time. You've been following their journey, and that's what this show allows.
1: And it's a huge array of sports and athletes. Why is that kind of diversity important, do you think?
6: I think, well, first of all, it speaks to just Canadiana. We have so many incredible athletes that don't get the coverage on the traditional sports networks that they deserve because they're out there representing the Maple Leaf every single week because their quote-unquote sports leagues are called World Cups. They compete on a World Cup circuit. And I think what separates them from the other traditional sports leagues is that every time they're competing, they are representing their country. You know, oftentimes that is what is the case. So I think it's really important to just show diverse sport. There are so many diverse palettes out there that are not being serviced right now, again, on the traditional sports networks. And as much as we're diehard fans probably of a lot of those sports leagues, we are interested in other sports, but they're just not being given that platform. And this is what that primetime slot will do on CBC.
1: Now, we heard a couple of days ago that Hockey Night in Canada will also be coming back to CBC featuring women's hockey. Tell us what audiences can expect when that begins later this fall.
6: Yeah, it's really important to remind people hockey is still very much alive on CBC and Hockey Night in Canada is very much alive, too. It's just for decades, it's been associated with men's hockey. And now the women, rightfully so, are getting the spotlight. They have worked so hard. This league has made leaps and bounds with the women. The product they put out on the ice has been incredible. And CBC's been there from the beginning. If you're a PWHL fan, you know it was CBC who did the inaugural draft, the inaugural game. We've been covering it now for the last few years. And we've been part of the growth. I mean, this league just added 4 new teams. Now they're up to 12. So we're going to take 8 of our games and put them in the primetime slot, branded with Hockey Night in Canada. And it's just incredible to be, as this league evolves, we're evolving too in putting them in such a coveted time slot. And it's an absolute privilege to be able to do so.
1: Now, the first episode of CBC Sports Primetime airs tomorrow. What have you got lined up?
6: So we have cricket. And again, in the vein of Olympic sport, it is going to be at the LA 2028 Olympics. It's returning. And I say return because cricket was last at the games in 1900. I don't think any of us will remember that. So it is making its return. And Canada Super 60, it's a professional league. It's being played out of Vancouver, BC. It's in its second year. So that also speaks to the growth of cricket in this country. But what makes it special, again, is that, you know, if you are this high performance and Olympic sports fan, you're going to want to keep an eye on this, because a lot of these athletes are going to be vying for national team spots to be able to represent Canada at LA 2028. So for the first two weekends, we're going to be bringing both men's and women's cricket from out in Vancouver.
1: Wow. And what else can people expect on the show this season?
6: So a lot of the high performance, again, you know, figure skating, curling, speed skating. But what also differentiates the nighttime show, I think, from the afternoon show is we will have more time to bring in those experts. So, for example, I know there are a lot of diehard cricket fans out there, and they're probably saying, Andy, what are you going to tell us about cricket? It's not me. We will have experts in studio, analysts in studio. A lot of them also are former athletes that I'll have with me. So we have this luxury of being able to have a conversation around the sport. So the diehard fans will be serviced, but the casual fan will also not feel left out. So we've always walked that fine balance at CBC Sports. It's something that we take pride in. So that's something that will carry through in this show.
1: Andy, great to talk to you. Good luck tomorrow.
6: Thank you so much.
1: Andy Petrillo, the host of the new show, CBC Sports Primetime. It airs tomorrow at 4 o'clock Pacific. Paul McGowan is here with a quick look at today's top business stories.
7: Good morning. Let's start with the Bank of Canada. They weighed in on what continues to be a weak housing market, with sales below historical averages for years now, in part because of affordability, in part because of high borrowing costs. And there has been this question about whether the Bank of Canada might use interest rates to help address all of that. The answer to that question is no. We heard from Deputy Governor Carolyn Rogers yesterday. She gave a speech in Victoria and said that the housing market should be an input into rate decisions, not a target of them. She said that using the interest rate to attempt to control prices would, quote, ask monetary policy to do more than it can reasonably do. And she noted that trying to do so could pose risks to the broader economy. Her comments suggest that the bank will raise borrowing costs if they have to. We'll find out within the month. The Bank of Canada will make its next rate decision on October 28th. We saw a new report this week on AI and job losses, and the gist of this report from TD Economics is that we can all stop worrying so much about AI taking our jobs. That's not to say that AI won't change the labor market, but TD economists Ranella Billy-Ochieng and Thomas Feltmate say that the change will be gradual and that we won't see the sort of job apocalypse that people are worried about. One of the reasons they say that is AI, for the most part, is not fully autonomous. It still needs input from humans. They also say that using AI for automated tasks isn't yet financially feasible for most companies. And there are all kinds of caveats here, including federal government data that shows that Canada is lagging behind its peers in adoption of AI. That will have influenced this research from TD. But the broad message in this report is that outside of select industries, artificial intelligence is not yet causing job disruptions. TD saying that the AI transformation that some people are predicting will, in the words of their economists, take some time to soak into the fabric of everyday work. And that is your business news for now. I'm Paul McGowan.
1: Thank you, Paul. Current stock market numbers around North America. The TSX is up 162 points to 35,316. The Dow is up 87 points to 51,011. The NASDAQ this morning is up 305 points to 27,175, just over 1%. Oil has dropped sharply this morning after news that quite a bit of reserve barrels were being let out of the G7's reserve. That's down $2.35 to $90.54 a barrel. Gold this morning down $31 an ounce to $41.71. Canadian dollar down again about a fifth of a cent at 70.17 cents U.S. It's 8:31 Pacific time.
8: This is CBC News. Good morning, I'm Alia Ramadan. It's partly cloudy in Kelowna and 10 degrees, sunny in Grand Forks and 9. Breaking news this hour, former Penticton City Councillor James Miller has been found guilty of more historical sexual offences against children. The ruling has just come down from a Superior Court judge in Ontario. The judge has ruled Miller is guilty of sexual assault and invitation to sexual touching. Crown says they're seeking a lengthy sentence for Miller. Miller faced two trials earlier this year and was found guilty last month of four counts of sexual offenses involving a youth. The offenses took place while while Miller was a basketball coach in the 1990s. And stay tuned for CBC for more details on this story as we get more details. In other news, there's more reaction to the proposed oil pipeline from Alberta to BC's south coast. Janella Hamilton reports.
9: They have to get the consent of First Nations.
10: Robert Phillips with the First Nations Leadership Council is worried fast-tracking the proposed Pacific Link pipeline will steamroll environmental safeguards and meaningful Indigenous consultation.
9: First Nations do look forward to being involved in the economy of Canada and especially here in British Columbia. But on the other hand, and definitely we're very concerned around climate change.
10: The pipeline is set to run from Alberta to the Roberts Bank Terminal in Delta using the path of the existing Trans Mountain Pipeline. Delta Liberal MP Gillian McKnight did not answer whether she supports the project, but says the work is just beginning.
11: I remain committed to ensuring that what is best for Delta is key priority and ensuring the investment is able to come back into our community.
10: Ottawa says the pipeline is expected to create 140,000 jobs. Janella Hamilton, CBC News, Vancouver.
8: A grape grower in the Okanagan says this year's wildfire smoke is exposing problems with BC's crop insurance system. Tom Popick reports.
12: Appreciate that this model used to work, but it doesn't work anymore.
13: Rows of plump grapes at Okanagan Hills Winery Group are ready for picking, but owner Jesse Gill says most will be destroyed because of wildfire smoke taint. Provincial crop insurance won't save his season.
12: They have an underwriting model that is now outdated because climate change has demonstrated that we have consecutive back-to-back events.
13: Part of the coverage is assessed based on past production, but consecutive years of frost

0: and drought and fire means overall average yields are down. Gill estimates the crop would normally be worth $600,000, but he's only insured for $130,000.
1: And the safety net isn't a safety net because it's all shredded and you fall right through and you're hitting the ground.
0: Also, only harvested grapes are eligible for coverage. It means growers are paying labor to pick, even though tainted grapes can't be sold for other use such as animal feed or fertilizer and must be destroyed.
1: Then the model has to change.
0: Tom Pompik, CBC News, Kelowna.
2: And lastly, officials in Penticton broke ground on a new fire hall this week. The $38 million facility will replace Fire Hall 2, which was built in the late 1960s. Curtis Gibbons is the president of the Penticton Professional Firefighters Union.
3: This old design, we only have one washroom in there, so we've got a flip sign for when different genders need to use the washroom facilities. We don't have, you know, closed change rooms and stuff like that, so there's a lot of new stuff, modern stuff that comes in with the new fire hall. That
2: construction on the new fire hall is expected to be completed in about 2 years. That's a look at your CBC News for British Columbia. 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
4: 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Alia Ramadan, on our news desk this morning, Joseph O'Toole's got a last look at our weather forecast for this Friday.
5: Sun and cloud for the central, north, central and south Okanagan. Through the afternoon, we'll high around 21. Princeton, Vernon, Salmon Arm, the whole Shuswap. Slight chance of showers today, because we'll see showers in Golden and Revelstoke at 14 degrees. And through the Kootenays, sun and cloud expected, a temperature hovering around 18 degrees. The Elk Valley included, sunshine expected this afternoon at 16.
4: Thank you, Joseph. And speaking of thank yous, it's time to thank everybody who helped put the show together this week. Joseph O'Toole is our co-host, studio director, and technician. Alia Ramadan is our news editor and anchor. Our associate producer is Kimberly Davidson, with help this week from Dale Boyd. Daybreak is produced by Christine Coulter. Jay Bertagnoli is our executive producer. 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I'm Chris Walker. Thank you for spending part of your weekday mornings with us. The Current is next.

0: I'm proud to announce that the Government of Canada is officially listing the West Coast Pipeline, now known as Pacific Link, as a project of national interest.
1: It's official. Yesterday, Prime Minister Mark Carney stood alongside Alberta Premier Daniel Smith and announced Canada is fast-tracking the approval process of a new West Coast pipeline. Construction could begin as soon as next September. Coming up in 30 minutes, what we know about the Pacific Link's route, timeline, and cost. Also this morning, faster than sound, supersonic flights could cut travel time in half, but they are loud. 2 decades after the Concorde retired, NASA wants to bring passenger supersonic jets back, but without the sonic boom. Plus,
2: math is cumulative. It's like a ladder. And if you are missing rungs on that ladder, the gaps are going to compound and it's going to be really difficult.
1: Around the country, math scores are dropping and there's debate over the best way to teach the subject. Coming up in an hour, a trip to one school in Gimli, Manitoba, where teachers have made big changes to their approach and seen big results. But we begin with the call to lure more young people into Newfoundland's aging fishing industry. Good morning, I'm Rebecca Zanbergen, sitting in for Matt Galloway, and this is The Current. The tide may be turning for Newfoundland's cod fishery. Nobody there forgets 1992, when Ottawa declared a moratorium on cod fishing. That fish was the heart of the province's economy and culture. And overnight, nearly 30,000 people lost their jobs. It was the largest layoff in Canadian history. In Bay Bowls, angry protesters confronted then-Fisheries Minister John Crosby, and he shouted right back.
3: Abuse you.
4: I didn't take the fish from the goddamn water.
3: But who took it? You and your people took it.
4: No, I'm trying to do it.
3: You're doing shit on it.
1: In the decades since, Newfoundlanders left to find work in other provinces and the industry shrank. But now cod is making a comeback. Earlier this year, Ottawa declared the stock healthy and raised the commercial quota, the allowable catch, by 55%. Here's Federal Fisheries Minister Joanne Thompson speaking to CBC Radio's The Broadcast.
5: I can tell you, I remember the devastation and what it looked like in those years. And so to, you know, be in a place that I'm able to say the health of the stock is such that we can see increases across all aspects of northern cod fishery, that's a remarkable day.
1: But the good news comes with challenges. Ensuring the stocks stay healthy, finding people to catch all that fish, and getting younger folks to join an aging profession. David Maher is a deckhand on the Dalton's Pride in Admiral's Beach, Newfoundland and Labrador. He's in St. John's today. Lillian Saul is an inshore owner-operator who fishes cod, crab, and lobster in Twillingate. Good morning to you both.
6: Good morning, Rebecca.
1: Lillian, how is business these days?
6: I bought my Enterprise. This will be my third season, ending my third season soon. And the last 3 years have been awesome. I never imagined how good it could be the last 3 years. And like my first year, I thought was awesome. But each year since then has only gotten better. This year has been absolutely stellar. So I can say only good things about the state of the fishery right now.
1: And speaking of young people in the industry, you bought this when you were 27 years old and got into this. You're from the U.S. So how did you, at such a young age, find yourself in Newfoundland operating your own boat?
6: Well, it's a very long story. I started fishing when I was 20. I started fishing as a summer job in Maine, lobstering. And after I graduated university, I started doing it full time, mostly just to save up money. But it soon became clear to me that I really did not want to stop fishing. And I was lucky enough to find a job in Alaska fishing sockeye salmon in Bristol Bay for a couple months of the year. So I was doing lobsters and also that. And I continued to fish in Alaska after moving to Newfoundland. I knew I needed a change. So I was a researcher at MUN and I finished my master's, but I knew that wasn't for me. I wanted to be out on the water. And when I was applying for my permanent residency, I wasn't allowed to leave Canada. So that's when I started fishing in Newfoundland. And I was totally captivated by the fishing here just because it was the only place I ever fished where you could do multiple different fisheries from one boat and from one place. And I knew that was like that this was the thing for me because it was just way more exciting than, for instance, fishing lobsters all year round. Mm. So that was kind of the point when I decided I'm just going to go all in.
1: Yeah. David, you're a Newfoundlander, and at first you weren't all in, but you grew up with fishing in the family. You didn't start out in the business, as I've said, though. Why did you not want to get into it right off the bat?
7: Well, the fishery was certainly always around. I grew up in Torres Cove, which is a little village on the southern shore of the island. And, there was a crab plant there. And my grandfather was a fisherman. My uncle is still a fisherman there now. At the time, opportunities were less. The moratorium was still in effect. It's wild to even think that we're talking about a post-moratorium Newfoundland Labrador right now, but here we are. The opportunities, the opportunities weren't quite there. Like I said, you talk about the biggest layoff in history. So, I came to St. John's. I went to the university. I worked as a journalist for about 10 years or so, and then moved into political communications, and then kind of through the natural round of layoffs that can tend to happen in the industry, an opportunity, opened up on my stepfather's boat, and here we are. So it was, a little bit of necessity, but it's surreal to be here in the fishery today.
1: Yeah, surreal. And you said it's wild to even be talking about a post-moratorium era. Like, what do you remember growing up, those people around you and how they talked about the industry, especially young people?
7: Yeah, well, I was 2 years old, I believe, when the moratorium was announced. And I went to middle school in Babels. So when John Crosby made his announcement, that was, talk of the country, much less the town, but you can imagine. It took a dive. It wasn't seen as something that was...
1: not a viable option.
7: There was new opportunities.
1: Mm-hmm.
7: Yeah, not necessarily, but here we are.
1: Yeah. And so how do you feel hearing this news that they are, incrementally, we've seen some changes over the last couple of years about the cod industry. What does it mean to you to know that this has come back? What does it mean for your family to know that it's come back?
7: It's a big deal. It's there's a bit of cautious optimism. Obviously, again, nobody forgets what happened in 1992. So it's exciting news to think that there's, a new and Lord knows classic and historic, going back thousands of years fishery that, is opening here again. But obviously it needs to be well managed. That's going to be, you have to have a stock that's healthy enough to harvest to begin with. So I think that's something that harvesters around here will be keeping a very close eye on. But now we have this whole generation on the boat that I'm on right now. We're a fairly young crew. My stepbrother is the skipper. He's 38 years old. There's a lot of experience in various fisheries around here, but not so much with cod in particular. So we have this interesting situation where there's a boat full of Newfoundlanders who need to learn how to fish cod, which, we've been the experts at all that for so long. So it's a very interesting moment in the fishery.
1: And Lillian, you said prices have been good for crab and your business is going really well these last 3 years, but there are risks, I would take it, in fishing. I mean, it can be unpredictable as we have learned over the years. Like, do you go in with cautious optimism as well into the cod industry now?
6: Yes. So my first year, crab was my biggest fishery. My second year and my third year, cod has been my biggest. So cod has been what's really allowed me to get ahead these last couple of years. And they've allocated an increasing amount of quota to the offshore draggers. And we know historically that that is what decimated the cod stocks before the 90s. And so to see the government doing that again, and to say that it's based on sustainability, it makes no sense to me, because the draggers are fishing in the wintertime when the cod is on the spawning grounds. They're all aggregated together. They're extremely vulnerable. And that's our future. That's just not next year's codfish. That's where they make more codfish. They're spawning. So to see them allocating an increasing amount of quota to those offshore draggers, and an amount of fish too that is insignificant to those draggers, but extremely significant to Newfoundland communities. It was 24 million pounds in this year. 24 million is a lot for communities. That money could go really far for us, but mm-hmm. for them, that's only a small amount of fish. But that fish is doing such an important thing while they're catching it.
1: Mm-hmm. We're going to talk a little bit more with the union about the offshore trawlers here in a minute as well. But Lillian, is sticking with fishing, is this your future from here on in? And do you think, as we heard from David, you know, we got to teach Newfoundlanders how to fish cod. Do you think there's enough interest out there to get people into this industry?
6: Well, so to answer the first part of your question, I've essentially invested the last 11 years of my life into this. And the last 3 years, I've invested all of my savings and all of my time, 365 days of the year, into building a life for myself here and into building my enterprise. So in terms of the future, I guess I'm pretty much all in. Like, there's, to me, there's no going back at this point. And why would I want to? Because I've worked so hard to create something here that I'm extremely proud of and gives me so much joy. And I feel so blessed to be able to do something that I love. And fishing has honestly, like, given me a purpose.
1: Mm. David, you know, it is an industry that comes with dangers. And you said you got to teach, you know, young people how to do this skill again. But how dangerous is it out there on the water?
7: It's as advertised. I believe that there were three fish harvesters in the province who lost their lives this year. You know, it's, you know, when you're out there on the water, it's unpredictable. You're there, you know, you're at the mercy of nature. You know, there's certain things, you know, to do with the job. You know, when you're unloading pots off the back of a crab boat, there's a rope going overboard. And if you are attached to that rope, it doesn't matter how buoyant your life suit is. So it's, you know, there's all those risks, you know, no doubt about it. But at the same time, you know, it is rewarding. You know, obviously on the financial front and whatnot, but there's something really ineffable about being out there on the water. And, you know, it's just you and the, you know, you and the crew, and, you know, you have a job to do, you know, so it's going to be, there's a lot to overcome there. And in terms of barriers for getting into the industry, I think Lillian has, you know, I mean, it's an awful lot of money. There's an awful lot of barriers, not only on safety, but like I said, on the financial front, if you want to get in there and start your own enterprise, it's remarkable to hear Lillian's story. You know, for sure, all the luck in the world. But for new people trying to get invested in the industry right now, you know, the costs are extraordinary. The loans are huge. And of course they are to a degree, but it certainly does provide a barrier for folks, you know, looking to get on their own 2 feet.
1: Yeah. You know, David, given how we started this interview and hearing the anger during the moratorium years, what does it do, do you think? And you know, you're from a family that went through this, for the psyche of Newfoundlanders to know this industry is coming back. Like, how do Newfoundlanders feel in this moment?
7: I guess that sense of cautious optimism, I would think, is probably first and foremost there. Because like I said, once bitten, twice shy, no doubt about it. You know, we have to make sure that we have a sustainable stock here. But at the same time, you know, when the moratorium happened, I think it was, there's something like 50,000 people left the province. And a lot of those people left from rural Newfoundland and Labrador. So, you know, I mean, the opportunity here is rural. For the province, for the people, if there's, you know, if this helps inject some more money, you know, get some more people living in rural communities, you know, that's been a real cultural driver for our province, you know, no doubt about it forever. So you know, if this is an opportunity to help revitalize rural Newfoundland Labrador, I mean, that's a good thing for everybody.
1: Lillian, I'll give you the last word. What would you say to a young person who's considering fishing, given what we've heard from David about just the costs of getting into the industry?
6: Well, I can say it's changed a lot in the last 3 years since I got my enterprise. When I got mine, I was the youngest person in Twillingate by 10 years to own an enterprise. Now there's one person who's younger than me, and there's at least two or three, there's three definite people looking into getting their enterprise right now. And a lot of that is because of the money that they've made fishing these last few years. So in terms of the cost, yes, it is a high cost to get into it, but getting a fishing enterprise right now, like if a fishing enterprise went up for sale in my fishing area, it would be a job to get your hands on it because there'd be a lot of people after that. So I think the economic prosperity that the fishery has brought to these communities has made it like a viable option for livelihood for young people and a very desirable one. Like having a fishing enterprise is something that young people in my area like is highly sought after and I see it as highly respected and highly wanted, I guess. Desirable.
1: Lillian and David, it's been a pleasure speaking with you this morning. Thank you very much for this.
6: Yeah, thanks.
7: Thank you for having me.
1: David Meyer is a deckhand on the Dalton's Pride in Admirals Beach, and Lillian Saul fishes cod, crab, and lobster in Twillingate. Dwan Street is the president of the Fish, Food, and Allied Workers Union. She joins us this morning from St. John's with more on this. Dwan, good morning.
8: Good morning, Rebecca.
1: How does it feel to hear young people talking excitedly about fishing?
8: Yeah, it's really good. The timing of the conversation is actually great. I'm sitting outside just about to head into the launch of our new entrance program for the fishing industry here at the Rooms in St. John's this morning. And we've got about 50 young folks who either are currently in the fishing industry or are interested in getting into the fishing industry. So it's an exciting time for sure.
1: So this is like a teaching program for people getting into it.
8: Yeah, we talk a lot about the moratorium, and I think after the moratorium, there's so much doom and gloom, and fair enough. I mean, I'm a moratorium kid too, right? I was 10 when the moratorium happened, and my father's a fish harvester, my community, fishing is all we had. And after the moratorium, I don't really think we did a good enough job really promoting the fishery as it continued to rebound and grow. And there hasn't been a whole lot of positivity when you talk about the messaging around the industry. So this program does exactly that. And we're hoping to get out into schools and career fairs and really talk to young folks, talk to new Canadians, talk to anybody who wants to come back to Newfoundland and really promote the fishing industry as a viable source of employment. And this program, thanks to our provincial government pumping some funding into it, is going to help us do that and really promote it.
1: You know, lifting the moratorium is also about having a healthy fish stock, a healthy cod fish stock. And so how does that label, that healthy label, square with what fishermen are seeing out on the water in your mind?
8: Yeah, so back in 2016, when we started to see the stock go an upwards trajectory, I think everybody was super, super cautious. And

0: Land. This year is the first year that I've heard that, like, that bit of excitement about it, right?
1: We did hear some concern from Lillian, who's worried about the increase to offshore trawlers. These are the big commercial boats that go out in deeper waters. Do you worry that there's a risk of repeating the overfishing that caused sort of the original stock collapse?
0: Absolutely. I mean, we continue to advocate that offshore draggers are fish hunters, right? They're fish killers. And I've heard Dr. George Rose, who's probably the biggest expert on Northern Cod, say that a million times. So we are constantly trying to push with the minister that we absolutely cannot watch the share for offshore draggers increase. And we saw that last year, actually, because there was an 80-20 split between the inshore and offshore last year. That went to 70-30. And it's not acceptable. We really, really want to stress that it's the inshore fishery that harvests this stock sustainably. And Lillian was 100% right that these draggers, they're fishing on fish when they're aggregated. We saw it in 3PS on the South Coast. Of course, that's cod stock right now is absolutely decimated. And we're trying to tell government, you really, really need to be careful because we cannot repeat the mistakes of the past.
1: You know, one of the things that you're most interested in, we've talked about it a little bit, is about trying to recruit more people to get into the industry. I understand your union says about a third of the province's fishermen are older than 54. Many are expected to retire in the next decade. So as you're working to entice people into the industry, how difficult is that, knowing that many of them have, over the years, they've, you know, created this move from the province and have found work other places?
0: Yeah, what we're seeing, though, is a lot of interest, a lot of calls to the office, the certification board downstairs, folks interested in coming home. And I actually spoke to a young harvester yesterday who just moved back because, I mean, I grew up in rural Newfoundland and Labrador, live in the city now, but I wouldn't trade my childhood for the world. And we're seeing a lot of folks really interested in coming back and raising their families back in their communities, because one of the things we're trying to really promote with the fishery is you're your own boss. You're in nature. You get to live in rural Newfoundland and Labrador. And it's such, you know, I don't want to romanticize it, but it's such a great lifestyle. And after the moratorium, we saw thousands and thousands and thousands of people leave and just entire communities that emptied out. Folks never came back. But we're hearing people now saying, you know, I want to come back to my home. I want to come back. You know, you might have been 5 or 6 or 7 when you left, but you remember that, and you remember that life, and you want to raise your children, raise your family there. So there's a part of that as well. And with the state of the fishery right now and all the positivity and the hope, I think there's a real opportunity here. We're looking at about 2,500 vacancies, we figure, in the next 10 years, retirements. So there's an opportunity here for a lot of folks.
1: Okay. Dwan Street, have a good meeting this morning. Thank you for this.
0: Thank you so much.
1: Dwan Street is the president of the Fish, Food and Allied Workers Union, and she was in St. John's. The CBC News is next, and then?
2: Today, 90% of Alberta's oil goes to the U.S. Pacific Link will materially reduce that dependence by allowing us to export an additional 1 million barrels a day to growing markets in Asia.
1: It is a first under the Carney government's Building Canada Act. Yesterday, the Prime Minister stood alongside Alberta Premier Daniel Smith and officially designated a new West Coast pipeline, now named Pacific Link, as the first project of national interest. More on what that means, along with details on the route, timeline, and how much this is going to cost, coming up in 6 minutes. I'm Rebecca Zanbergen, and you're listening to The Current. Stay with us.

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1: Digger, the new movie from Tom Cruise, just came out.
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0: 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The CBC News is next. Coming up in an hour, it's Q.
4: Some say that Darlene Love has the greatest voice in the history of pop music, and you've probably heard that voice on songs like He's a Rebel or Christmas, Baby.

0: Please Come Home. So why isn't she a household name? A new documentary is exploring that question, and Darlene herself will be here to tell you all about it.
1: This is CBC News from Vancouver. Good morning, I'm Drew Karakis. Thousands of people have been taking part in protests in cities across India. Student groups and opposition parties are rallying against a government plan to revise the country's voters list. And as Susan Ormiston reports, they're demanding the removal of India's head of elections.
2: It's very loud. There are thousands of people grouped around the speaker's podium in a park in Mumbai. It's a holiday, so lots of people have turned out. Lots of youth are here, really attracted to the Cockroach Party. They're listening to speeches and cheering, and it's a huge gathering. It's very peaceful so far. They are here to hear the Cockroach Janata Party talk about their latest pursuit, which is to make changes in the election commission here in India. They say there are irregularities with a new voter roll that is being conducted at the moment, and they want the chief of the election commission to resign. We're hearing a lot of support for the Cockroach Party, which has grown in popularity since its sudden emergence in May this year. Susan Ormiston, CBC News, Mumbai.
1: A former city councillor in Penticton has been found guilty of more historical sexual offences involving children. The ruling came down this morning from a judge in Ontario. The judge found James Miller guilty of sexual assault and invitation to sexual touching. Miller faced two trials earlier this year and was found guilty last month of four counts of sexual offences involving a youth. The offences took place while Miller was a basketball coach in Ontario in the 1990s. He was elected to Penticton City Council in 2021, but has since been removed. There are new developments in the investigation into an alleged sexual assault at Cornell University in New York State 2 years ago. The victim says she was assaulted by several men. Governor Kathy Hochul held a new news conference earlier this morning. The CBC's Linda Ward has more.
3: New York Governor Kathy Hochul says she's deeply disappointed with how this was handled by both the university and the district attorney, removing the district attorney from the case and appointing New York Attorney General Letitia James instead. A victim who is known only as Jane Doe alleges she was gang raped at a Cornell University frat house in 2024. Reporting the alleged assault to campus police, the university's internal investigators as well. But the district attorney decided not to issue charges. Hochul said today she won't allow anyone to sweep this under the rug.
4: When the Tompkins County District Attorney announced that he is reopening the case, he pointed to Jane Doe's statement and said it did not establish that a crime had occurred. But new reporting raises serious questions about the information his office relied upon when it made that decision.
3: New York Attorney General Letitia James said she'll do a full investigation and pursue prosecutions.
1: The CBC's Linda Ward reporting from Toronto. Disgraced former fashion designer Peter Nygaard could face additional time in prison. He'll be sentenced today in Montreal after he was found guilty of sexual assault earlier this year. The charges against the 83-year-old date back to 1997 and involved an aspiring model who was 18 at the time. Nygaard is already serving an 11-year sentence for sexually assaulting four women. He's also facing extradition to the U.S. on charges of sex trafficking and racketeering. It's coming up to 4 minutes past 9 o'clock. Stephanie Hungerford is here now with one more look at the roads.
5: There's a new crash northbound ahead of the Massey Tunnel. Also a new crash on Highway 1 westbound at Kensington. There's still a broken down vehicle northbound ahead of the Oak Street Bridge in the left lane. Volume is heavy for all three Richmond bridges. And the crash ahead of the Lionsgate has been cleared, but still very busy northbound for both North Shore bridges.
1: Thank you, Stephanie. And that's the CBC News from Vancouver. 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I'm Drew Karakis.
6: I'm Joseph O'Toole with your regional weather forecast. Kelowna, Penticton, in fact, the South Okanagan and Carrimias will see sun and cloud this afternoon, a high close to 21. Whereas Princeton, Vernon, Salmon Arm, in fact, right across the Shuswap, slight chance of showers and a high around 18. Golden and Revelstoke, 14 today with showers expected into the Kootenays, where sun and cloud is the weather story once again. Boundary country included in that, a high around 20.

0: for the West Kootenai and Boundary Country, 18 today for the East Kootenai, and the Elk Valley will be around 16 under a sunny sky.
1: I'm Rebecca Zanbergen, and you're listening to The Current. The new proposed West Coast Pipeline is the first project designated of national interest under the Building Canada Act. Prime Minister Mark Carney was in Fort McMurray yesterday to make the announcement alongside Alberta Premier Danielle Smith. Named the Pacific Link, the pipeline would carry as much as 1 million barrels of oil a day from Alberta to the BC coast, and it would largely follow the existing Trans Mountain Pipeline route. And here's what the Prime Minister says will happen next.
2: Over the next year, the Major Projects Office, supported by Canada's energy regulator, will lead consultations with all stakeholders to set the conditions for the projects, specifics about the ownership, the benefits, the environmental protections, and the local hiring, contracting, and oversight.
1: CBC's business reporter Kyle Bax is in Calgary. Good morning.
3: Good morning, Rebecca.
1: So it's clear the federal government is all in, Alberta's all in. Does that mean this thing is going ahead?
3: Well, I would describe it as one step forward on a long journey ahead, because there's a lot more work to do and some significant hurdles to overcome. But at least for now, we have a name, Pacific Link, so at least we know what to call it.
1: Mm-hmm. Okay, you were in Fort McMurray this week and spoke to some people there. Let's have a listen to a few of them.
4: I don't think it'll ever be as crazy as the 2006 booms where, 4 hours to drive to site because traffic was so bad. But I do see smaller booms happening and steadier booms happening, which is good.
5: I can see the community looking a lot busier. I can see more development, more families moving into the area, better opportunities for improved infrastructure and services, and just general growth.
1: So a long road ahead, but if this goes ahead, what does this project mean for Fort McMurray?
3: Well, it means a lot. The last 10, 12 years have been pretty tough there. The oil prices crashed. There were wildfires. There was a devastating flood to the downtown. So, people describe how it's been really sluggish. It's been, a lot of doom and gloom. But even just over the last year, there's been a real upswing. High oil prices are partly responsible, but a lot of it is also anticipation of this new pipeline and then what it could mean for construction of new projects potentially in the oil sands. And so this community that is known for these meteoric oil booms and crippling busts over the past number of decades, it's now eyeing another potential wave of good fortune.
1: Yeah. And so clearly there's excitement there, but there is a pretty hefty price tag to all of this. It's estimated at between $35 and $45 billion. Who's going to pay for that?
3: Well, the ownership is split three ways right now. So there is a private company, Pembina Pipelines, that has a 10% stake. The remaining 90% is split between the Alberta government and the federal government. The federal share is through a crown corporation. And so that's how the ownership is split right now. But of course, things could change over the next year or two as this project does move towards construction. And Indigenous groups are being offered ownership, at least a 10% share. So that's something also we're going to keep an eye on.
1: Interesting you talk about that, the ownership, because the Union of BC Indian Chiefs has already come out promising a fight against this pipeline. How able do you think the governments are, Alberta and the federal government, in getting these First Nations communities on side?
3: Yeah, and there are in some Indigenous groups who definitely oppose this project. There are also some that support it and would like a larger ownership stake of this project. And then there's also a number of Indigenous groups that are also somewhere in the middle. They are grappling with what to do. So for instance, there's the Athabasca Chipewyan First Nation. It's near Fort McMurray. It has concerns about the possible impacts on land, rivers, habitat. It's also listening though to what possible economic benefits there might be. And the chief, Alan Adam, he's opposed the oil industry many times before, but he also didn't attend the announcement with the prime minister yesterday. So the nation is saying it wants to be involved. It wants to be at the table to learn more about the project and then also provide its input as well.
1: The Trans Mountain Pipeline was expanded not that long ago, and now we're talking about this new pipeline that will follow the same route, likely, is what we're learning, as the Trans Mountain Pipeline. I know we have the oil, but do we have the means to get it into these pipelines?
3: One of the big challenges is going to be whether the oil companies are going to sign long-term contracts committing themselves to actually using this project. And the reason is because it is a big pipeline. government. And so they're going to have to spend billions of dollars to increase their own production, to commit to using this pipeline for 20, 25, 30 years. And that is going to be a big hurdle for this pipeline. And that's even why Alberta's Premier Danielle Smith is expected to roll out a new incentive program coming up to help encourage these companies to spend the money. And this incentive program is only going to be for companies that are building new projects to increase oil production.
1: The Prime Minister was in BC earlier this week announcing $1.2 billion in federal funding for ocean protections. How is this project landing in BC?
3: You know, it's going to be something to watch during the election. You know, the BC Conservatives, they came out yesterday right away praising the project. For the incumbent NDP, you know, at this point, the route is generally acceptable because it does follow that existing Trans Mountain pipeline route. The NDP was much more concerned about other routes that Alberta was considering that would have used ports further north up the coast.
1: Right. And so Mark Carney said, you know, there's expectations that construction could begin as early as next September. I mean, given all of what we just talked about, is that realistic, do you think?
3: You know, the people I've spoken with say, yeah, that's pretty optimistic. But, you know, when they say construction starting, that could also mean, you know, start moving ground, but not actually, you know, fully ramping up production. That still could be a couple years away. And there is this long to-do list. There's detailed route planning. There's engineering. There's consultation with more than 100 communities. So there's a lot of work to do. And even with the consultation process, you know, they're trying to do it differently with this project. You know, previously a company would announce a project and then they would go and do consultation with local communities, including Indigenous groups. For this one, they tried to go out early before announcing where the pipeline would even go. But then a lot of communities were frustrated because they basically said, you're providing us with no details. So what kind of input are we supposed to give? And so there has been some frustration already, but there's still going to be a lot of consultation ahead for this project.
1: Yeah, shorter time frame, but still a long road ahead, it sounds like. Kyle, thank you very much for this.
3: Thank you.
1: Kyle Bax is a CBC business reporter, and he was in Calgary.

0: I'm Rebecca Zanbergen, and this is The Current. If you had to guess, what would you say that sound was? Maybe a really loud gunshot? It's actually a sonic boom. That's the noise planes like the Concorde made when they broke the sound barrier. The Concorde was a supersonic jet that first flew in 1976 and can get you from London to New York in just under 3.5 hours. But it was loud. In 1967, the sonic boom drew complaints when the technology was tested over London.
1: So far, 7,000 people have complained to the Ministry of Technology and to the Noise Abatement Society. Only one man has seems to have come out in direct praise of the boom, and that's a 74-year-old old-age pensioner who claims that the boom has cured him of his deafness.
0: The Concorde stopped flying in 2003. It was expensive to operate and there was declining demand and safety concerns after a crash in Paris in 2000 killed 113 people. But now engineers are working to bring back passenger supersonic flight. And in a moment, I'll speak with a member of a NASA mission designing aircraft that can fly supersonic without creating that loud boom. But first, Bob van der Linden was on the last Air France Concorde flight. He's a curator with the National Air and Space Museum in Washington, D.C. Bob, good morning.
2: Good morning.
0: You say the Concorde was one of the most beautiful airplanes ever built. Just describe it to us.
2: Well, it's a flying dart. It is gorgeous. It still is. I mean, we own one. We just don't fly it, obviously. It's very, very graceful. I mean, it's designed not to be pretty. It's designed for a purpose. And that purpose was to carry passengers at twice the speed of sound, which it did. But it did it at extreme cost, expense, I should say. And over the years, never really found a market. And eventually, they had to close it down because the builders could no longer support it.
0: It's funny, you say it wasn't pretty, but you did call it gorgeous. So what was the inside like?
2: Not what you'd expect. The inside is very straightforward, very narrow. The seats were no wider than coach class in conventional airliner, but you have plenty of leg room. But you know, the interior decorations weren't elaborate or anything like that. It was just very straightforward, a nice light gray. No televisions, no media, no nothing.
0: And remind us, where did it fly when they were operational? What was the route most of them took?
2: Well, they had several transatlantic routes and a couple experimental routes in other places. But the primary route was New York to London and New York to Paris. And that was it. So it's really hard to make an airliner economic success if you only have one or two routes and are only flying a handful of airplanes. I mean, the British and the French government, who paid for the Concorde, lost billions and billions of dollars on the airplane because nobody else other than the state airlines bought them.
0: And so you were actually on the very last flight of this jet. How did you end up on it?
2: It was the last flight of Air France's, actually it was their flagship. It's the airplane that they had opened the first service across the Atlantic with to D.C. and other places. So we were very honored to get their prized airplane. But it was, in essence, a delivery flight from France to us, because we have a satellite museum at Washington Dulles International Airport. So we can fly large airplanes directly to Dulles and then just taxi them over and install them in our museum. And that's what we did.
0: So you must have been pretty familiar with the Concorde before you actually got on it. What was it like when you found yourself there? What was it? It must have been loud.
2: It's a 1960s technology, so it is loud, but not on the inside, and you're where you want to be in less than 4 hours. That's great. You know, you don't know when you go supersonic. We only know because there's a Mach meter on the wall.
0: But you can't actually tell. You don't feel any different. No, when you're going that fast.
2: You do not. It's just the acceleration just keeps on going because you're not leveling off at 35,000 feet. You're leveling off at 55 or 60,000 feet. So even with all the power of the four engines on it, still took a while to get up to that altitude, but that's a very high altitude.
0: And so faster than the speed of sound, how fast is that? Do you know what speeds you actually reached on the plane that day?
2: The aircraft was doing Mach 2, which is twice the speed of sound, which depending on altitude and temperature and that sort of thing, is about 1,320 miles an hour. It's faster than the Earth rotates.
0: And you can't tell. What struck you the most? Is it when you were on that flight and when you got off? What do you reflect on when you think about that time?
2: Well, of course, it was quite exciting because it was the last flight. The airplane was full of VIPs. I just remember once we got up to speed and altitude, when they started serving lunch, lunch is is an understatement. One of the best meals I've ever had. But, you know, a proper French meal takes 2.5 hours. And 2.5 hours later, they took the tray away and look out the window and we're here. That was pretty amazing.
0: Yeah. I'm assuming you were on it for free because it was a delivery back to the museum. But how much did it cost at that time to get on that flight?
2: Well, that's 2003, and a one-way ticket was about $6,000, which is considerably higher today, but even that's high. So it was very expensive. So its market was not very large. They knew that when they built it. They just hoped they would be able to, the market would be big enough to keep it going so they could build a bigger version of a Concorde, which would seat 200, 250 people, but never got that far because economically it just didn't work.
0: So the business model didn't work then, but there are efforts now underway to bring supersonic flight back. Do you think there could be a business case to make this work somehow?
2: I am not a businessman, so I don't know. It's possible that there's a business case, but it hasn't changed radically. It all depends. You know, the population gets larger. More and more very wealthy people may be out there who are willing to fly supersonically and pay for it.
0: If it does get off the ground, would you get on board? I mean, physically on the plane, would you want to get try it out again?
2: Sure, as long as I don't have to pay for it.
0: Okay. Bob van der Linden, I appreciate your time on this. Thank you.
2: Pleasure's mine. Thank you.
0: Bob van der Linden was on the last Air France Concorde flight back in 2003. He's a curator with the National Air and Space Museum in Washington, D.C. The engineers at NASA's Quest mission are working on bringing in a new era of supersonic passenger flights. Their goal is to make the sonic boom quieter, turning it into what they call a sonic thump instead. Peter Cohen is the mission integration manager for Quest. He's been working on NASA's supersonic programs for the last 30 years. He's joining me from the agency's Langley Research Center in Virginia. Peter, good morning.
3: Good morning.
0: I do want to talk about your work specifically in a moment, but first just explain how the sonic boom that we've been talking about, we heard a little bit about it, but

0: But how does that come to be? What is that?
1: I always say that a sonic boom happens because the air doesn't know the plane is coming. Old airplanes, when they fly, they create a disturbance that kind of pushes the air out of the way. But the airplane is going faster than sound. So since pressure travels at the speed of sound, you know, there's no way for that disturbance to get out in front of the airplane. So the pressure changes instantaneously. And we call that instantaneous pressure change a shock wave. So if you look at an airplane, anytime the air is flowing over component of the airplane, it produces a shock wave. So there's one at the nose, there's one around the windshield, the wing, the engines, the tail, etc. And so you've generated this system of shock waves, and it's now travels towards the ground. And as it's traveling towards the ground, those waves start to pile up on each other. And very soon you're left with just two. And those two waves are strong and stable. And they travel to the ground. And when you hear it on the ground, that bang, bang of a sonic boom. Hmm. You know, people say that a sonic boom happens when an airplane breaks the sound barrier. That's not really true. The sonic boom starts when you reach speeds faster than sound. But you're generating a sonic boom all the time while you're flying. So everybody under the flight path hears that noise.
0: Okay, so tell me about what you're working on. NASA's Quest mission. This is about bringing supersonic passenger flight back. Is that really the goal here? Tell us about it.
1: That is our goal. So NASA Aeronautics, we work to make air travel better. But one of the things that would obviously make flying better is that if the trips were shorter. That's why NASA's interested in improving the technology for supersonic flight. So, you know, aircraft like the Concorde, there were a lot of barriers that prevented it from being a cost-efficient means of travel. Fuel efficiency is one, landing and takeoff noise, emissions, from the engines. But one of the biggest barriers was the sonic boom. And mm-hmm. and because it prevented the airplane from being used the way an airliner would use an airplane. If we can make it so that the sonic boom noise is quiet enough that it's not disturbing, then there's the potential for manufacturers to begin to really seriously look at building supersonic transports in the future.
0: And how close are you to all of that? I know you're working on an experimental jet called the X-59. Have you solved the sonic boom problem?
1: We think so. And the X-59 is indeed, it's an experimental airplane. It's not a prototype for an airline or anything like that. We're trying to learn about the technology that we've developed that will turn the boom into a thump. The primary thing that we're going to do with the X-59 is gather information about how people respond to a thump at different levels.
0: What's the difference between a thump and a boom?
1: I describe it as this. If you're in the middle of a thunderstorm, and you get one of those things where the lightning and the thunder happen almost instantaneously, and you get that really loud crack from the storm, that's mm-hmm. a sonic boom. Later on, the sun is back out and the clouds are off in the distance, and you hear that kind of last rumble of thunder before the storm dissipates, that's a sonic thump.
0: Ah. And I understand the shape of this sort of prototype contributes to getting to a thump versus a boom. Is that right? Just describe what it looks like.
1: Yeah, the shape is critical. So it's longer and slenderer than an aircraft like the Concorde. It has a very unique shape because you're trying to shape the airplane so that those shock waves are relatively the same strength and relatively evenly spaced along the airplane. So it's kind of got unique curvature in the wings. It's relatively flat on the bottom. One unique feature is the engine is mounted on top of the airplane instead of below the airplane, because the engine inlet has a strong shock wave that you want to eliminate if possible. You don't want that shock to contribute to the overall sound system. Hmm. Another interesting feature of the X-59, which might show up in future supersonic transports, is it doesn't have a window in the front for the pilot to see out of. Making that window creates a shock wave, which again adds to the sound. So we've eliminated the window and installed something we call our external vision system, which is basically a camera that gives an outside view to a pilot. So the pilot, instead of looking out a window, is looking at a screen that gives them their external view.
0: I suppose you wouldn't want that system to fail. That would be a little bit alarming. I mean, sometimes these things fail.
1: Well, yes. That's why, particularly in X-59, we have backups to our backups to our backups.
0: What about the other challenges you talked to? Because even if you create a sonic thump and not a boom, you still have the fuel efficiency, that you have the problem with it being so much money that no one can afford to take it unless you're super wealthy. I mean, are you considering those problems as well?
1: Yes. Our main focus is the sonic boom right now, but our portfolio of work in supersonic does include addressing all of these other technologies. And if you look at, compared to Concorde, there's many technologies in subsonic airplanes right now that would make the next generation of supersonic airplanes all that much better. For instance, composite materials they use for construction of airframes now are much lighter. The engines are much more efficient. There's noise reduction technology that makes the airplanes quieter when they take off and land. So all of that applies, but there's definitely unique aspects of it that need to be considered for supersonic. So some of the things that we're working on in specific right now are takeoff and landing noise, because that's kind of after sonic boom, that's really the next biggest challenge. So there are technologies we're working on that kind of the engine can kind of reconfigure itself when you slow down, and it becomes much more like a subsonic engine, so it's quieter at takeoff and landing.
0: What's interesting is the U.S. Federal Aviation Association is looking at reworking the rules around flying supersonic jets over land. In fact, I think Donald Trump at some point signed an executive order allowing for some of these changes to come into effect if we get there. But they're currently not allowed to fly over land. So how likely do you think it is that we'll see these rules change?
1: The whole goal of the Quest mission is to create information that can inform new rules about supersonic flight. We need to understand, the ban on supersonic flight wasn't done just to prevent supersonic flight. It was the only way the FAA knew at the time to protect people from sonic boom noise. But the FAA said, if technology is developed and information comes forward that shows what sound level is acceptable, they would revisit the rule. That's really what's happening right now. So our data from the Quest mission will give the FAA the information they need to say, all right, instead of a speed limit, we're going to have a sound limit. So as long as an airplane is quieter than some level, it would be okay for that airplane to fly supersonic over land.
0: Based on the work you've been doing, and I know you've been studying this for years and years, can we get to the point where it is viable?
1: Yes, we didn't start out to build the X-59, the demonstrator. We started out to solve the sonic boom problem. And when we thought we had a solution that would work, we did some airliner designs that incorporated that technology. So we've done a lot of that work. So we kind of know what level of sound you have to get down to where people, either find it not objectionable or don't hear it. Mm-hmm. But those are laboratory studies. So we really need to get information from people in their own homes, in communities.
0: And so how many years away do you think we are in seeing supersonic travel, maybe at a cost that is affordable? I suppose that's the big question.
1: That's the big question. So, it's hard to say. The way the market works is a lot of times, the first product is a high-end product that kind of blazes a trail. And then the next generation is accessible to more people. And that's kind of the way NASA envisions it. We want to bring supersonic travel back so that we can gain experience with it. In the meantime, continue to develop the technologies that make the airplanes more capable, but also more affordable.
0: Okay. Peter Cohen, I appreciate your time this morning. Thank you for this.
1: Oh, you're very welcome. Thank you.
0: Peter Cohen is the integration manager for NASA's Quest mission and has been working on NASA's supersonic programs for the last 30 years. He joined me from the agency's Langley Research Center in Virginia. Coming up after your regional update.
2: I have an idea. Why don't we use the sevens first? Because then we can figure out how much groups of sevens.
3: That is a good idea.
4: I think I found the answer. Oh my God.
0: That's a glimpse into a math class using a teaching method known as inquiry-based or discovery learning. How we teach math varies across this country, and that subject is hotly debated. Coming up, how one Manitoba school board says it has cracked the code on math success. I'm Rebecca Zanbergen, and you're listening to The Current.

0: It's 9:30 Pacific Time, 10:30 in the Mountain Time Zone. I'm Alia Ramadan in Kelowna. This is CBC Radio 1. An Ontario Superior Court judge has found former Penticton City Councillor James Miller guilty of more sexual offences against children. The judge made the ruling this morning in Miller's second trial involving historical sexual offences involving children in the 90s. The ruling says Miller is guilty of sexual assault and invitation to sexual touching. Miller faced two trials earlier this year and was found guilty last month of four counts of sexual offences involving a youth. He's expected to be sentenced at a later date. And some First Nations in BC are speaking out about Prime Minister Mark Carney's plan to build another oil pipeline to BC's south coast. Robert Phillips with the First Nations Leadership Council says the designation of the pipeline as a project of national interest could give it a free pass for permits, sidestepping environmental protections and meaningful consultation. The pipeline would have a terminus at Roberts Bank in Delta, and construction could begin as early as next year. Turning to the weather, in the Columbias and Kootenays, mainly sunny with some light wind this afternoon, highs at about 20 degrees. In the Okanagan, South Thompson into the Shuswap, a mix of sun and cloud today with highs to 19 degrees. 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
1: I'm Rebecca Zanbergen, and you're listening to The Current. It is October now, and millions of children from across this country have settled back into their school routines. Still, there is concern students aren't learning what they need to, especially when it comes to math. OECD standardized test scores out last month show basic math skills have fallen to the lowest level they've ever been in Canada. New Brunswick is experiencing the sharpest decline. The CBC's Julia Poggle went to one school in Gimli, Manitoba, where staff say big changes have meant big results for kids on their math tests. But along the way, she unearthed a deeper controversy about the best way to teach math. Here is her documentary, Are Your Kids Learning Math the Right Way?
2: 20 divided by 4 is what, Jackson?
3: 5.
2: 12 divided by 4 is what, Veda?
3: 3. You got it.
4: I'm inside Dr. George Johnson Public School in Gimli, Manitoba. Grade 4 students are sitting quietly in rows, calling out the answers to a timed test they've just completed. It's something that happens most days in math class here.
5: I like it.
6: Why?
5: I like math. I don't really know. Like, it's hard, but I like it.
2: 14 divided by 7 is what, Karina?
3: 2, excellent.
4: Focused kids in individual desks reciting answers to math questions. For some of you out there, you might be thinking, yeah, that's math class. So? Well, at a time when math scores across the country and globally have been on the decline, turns out how you teach young people math is a hotly contested topic.
7: You don't compromise between good instruction and bad instruction. Why would anyone do that?
8: Yes, we get a bit exhausted with, you know, sort of this conversation about it being a dichotomy, because that way of thinking about it is both divisive, but it's also false.
4: But in Gimli, Manitoba, they've started to use something called direct instruction. And according to Jessica Warden, who works for this Manitoba school board, since they've started, they feel like they've cracked the code to math success.
9: Yeah, like we want to do the best we can for kids, and we think that we've figured out how.
10: Morning, Ellie, how are you? We did one round of change in math, mostly high school math, about 8 years ago.
11: Maureen, how are you?
4: Scott Hill is the superintendent of Gimli Schools.
11: Okay, yeah.
4: We found a quiet place to talk in the principal's office.
12: Field trips, we have a track and field day, we've got...
13: Oh, nice.
4: I have a team of Evergreen school staff sitting with me, eager to tell me about the changes they've made.
10: When the provincial government began publishing the results of the grade 12 provincial standards tests, we found ourselves at the bottom of the list in the province on at least one of those grade 12 provincial standards tests in math. And we wanted to make sure that we tried to make a course correction around our math results.
4: In high school, cell phones were no longer allowed in class.
10: We talked to students about

0: that was that they would describe classrooms as being spaces where they could kind of take it or leave it.
1: Scott also says there's a change in expectations. Kids had to show up on time and really participate in order to get a good grade. And in younger grades, no more split classes, only a single grade per class.
0: That classroom then becomes a grade one expert.
1: And then there's the style of teaching.
0: We're just beginning now, really, I think, changes in math, particularly the elementary level, to make sure we're incorporating direct explicit instruction.
1: Direct or explicit instruction. Scott and his team also came across a podcast called Chalk and Talk, created by a math professor at the University of Winnipeg. A podcast with a battle cry.
2: That explicit instruction is the best way to teach novice learners.
1: This is Anna Stocke. And according to her, years of not primarily using direct or explicit instruction has done real damage. Okay, explicit or direct instruction. This is what we saw before. Clearly teaching essential math content with lots of practice. Again, some of you are like, yeah, that's math class. But I'll tell you what it's in comparison to in a minute. For now, what you need to know is
2: we have more students who are struggling and fewer students who are excelling in math. And that's a big problem. Why would we want to be doing so much worse than we were 15, 20 years ago? Yeah, so I am a math professor, so I have a PhD in math.
1: I'm in Professor Stocke's office, also her podcast studio.
2: I had like other sound panels over here.
1: At the University of Winnipeg.
2: Well, let's see. Okay, so up here we have...
1: There's an oil painting covered in numbers against the wall.
2: So that's Euler's number, E.
1: And a framed poster.
2: So this is my math genealogy. I got my PhD at the University of Alberta, and my supervisor was Gerald Cliff, and his supervisor was Irving
1: all connected
2: Reiner,
1: in a family tree of sorts
2: all the way up, and you can see
1: math is a massive part of her life, and she believes it plays a big role in all of our lives.
2: It helps students think logically, to think critically.
1: She's really worried kids aren't getting the basic math skills they need to function in the world, and she sees it as a crisis.
2: Certainly, Canada's been declining over time.
1: PISA, a program for international student assessment, which measures student achievement and tests math skill to meet, quote, real life challenges, says Canada is in the top 10 of all ranked countries in the world. But the concerning factor to Anna is the decline in scores.
2: Most countries have been declining in math. That doesn't mean that we shouldn't pay attention to it, though.
1: Since 2003, scores have steadily dropped.
2: But worse than that, the percentage of students performing at the lowest levels on PISA has doubled in many provinces. And the percentage of students performing at the top levels, so our high flyers, our STEM-ready students, has halved.
1: According to PISA, these high-performing students have gone from 20% of students in 2003 to 12% of students in 2023. And on a different educational assessment, TIMSS, or Trends in International Mathematics and Science Study, which is more focused on mathematical knowledge, Canada does much worse. Canada is 34th out of 58 countries, below the US and right behind Albania.
2: So it was probably about grade 2 or grade 3.
1: Anna's attention to how math is taught in schools started when she saw what was going on in her own daughter's classroom about 15 years ago.
2: We noticed that they weren't really doing much math in schools. So it was essentially, you know, there was a problem of the day.
1: In the 80s, a form of math instruction called inquiry or discovery learning was taking root. Kids might be in small groups grappling together over a math problem, maybe finding different methods to get to a solution, with the teacher guiding on the side. The process of finding an answer, that struggle, often just as important as what the answer is. The Western and Northern Canadian Protocol from 2006 outlines how to balance traditional explicit instruction with inquiry by, quote, decreasing emphasis on rote calculation, drill and practice, more time is available for concept development, and how that appeared to Anna in her daughter's class.
2: They were not even learning the standard vertical algorithms for arithmetic. So what I mean by that is like adding in columns with a carry, subtracting with a borrow. So, you know, when kids aren't even learning basic arithmetic in primary school, we have a serious problem. You need to know your times tables off by heart because it makes later math much easier. We know very well that math is cumulative, that it's like a ladder. And if you are missing rungs on that ladder, the gaps are going to compound and it's going to be really difficult to learn later math.
1: So Anna had an idea.
2: We started hosting a math club at our house, so my daughter would come over with her friends and we would do math with the kids. But then more people wanted to be in the math club because a lot of parents knew that this is a big problem, that kids aren't learning math. And so we started a nonprofit, our committee's math schools, and we just opened it up. So it just started picking up. Then my colleagues and I founded an advocacy group called Wise Math to advocate for changes to the math curriculum.
1: And then?
2: So I started doing the podcast in 2023.
1: And many episodes discuss how inquiry learning, according to Anna and other experts, is failing kids when it comes to math.
2: I'm not here to make friends, Julia. I'm not here to make friends. They have this idea that learning should be, I guess what you'd call student-centered, that the child should be at the center of it, that they should be allowed to sort of dictate, decide their own learning, that they should be able to invent strategies and that type of thing, and that this will, in the end, make them better math problem solvers. But it doesn't work that way because when children have nothing to work with, they can't be successful.
3: Feel quite sensitive about this subject.
1: It's a stance Martha Koch, a professor of math education and proponent of inquiry-based learning, takes issue with.
3: We do have to disrupt that idea that inquiry-based learning is, you know, expecting students to discover math concepts all by themselves. It's anything but that, right? It's teachers really carefully planning very specific mathematics learning experiences so that students can engage in that mathematical thinking, develop a deeper conceptual understanding of math.
1: Martha says she's been involved in math education research for the past 30 years. She teaches at the other university in Winnipeg called the University of Manitoba. When I talked to her, she just returned from a conference where she met with many other math education professionals from across Canada to discuss how to best teach math. And the critique from Anna and her podcast is something she's been pushing back against for a while.
3: Straight memorization. I mean, you would know in your own life. Some people you know have a great memory. Some people don't have such a great memory. So what are we doing for a child who doesn't have such a great memory? We know that in mathematics classrooms where students are encouraged to use manipulatives or objects and various kinds of representations, whether that's physical models or diagrams or other forms of representation, as they're digging into math concepts and engaging in mathematical thinking, reasoning, and problem solving, are really key parts of inquiry-based learning in mathematics classrooms. We can say, hey, you walk up to an ice cream counter and there are four different flavors. How many different kinds of 2-scoop ice cream cones can you make, right? And so right away, a child can begin to figure that out. They may not get to the full total number, but they can start to come up with examples right away.
1: It can look something like this.
4: I have an idea. Why don't we use the sevens first? Because then we can figure out how much groups of sevens.
5: That is a good idea.
1: This is a video Joe Bowler shared with me. She's a professor at Stanford University's Faculty of Education and a big figure in the American inquiry-based learning landscape.
6: Inquiry-based learning, I think for me, is having students use their own ideas and combine their own thinking with standard mathematical methods. It's about giving students opportunity to take methods and adapt them and apply them and use them to solve real problems. And in that process, they tend to be able to be a bit more creative and use their own thinking and their own ideas, which is usually much more interesting for them.
1: Her story also expresses how heated this battle of the methods can get. A new math curriculum was adopted in California in 2023, one that Joe Bowler and many other math education experts were advisors on. Critics called into question the validity of some of Bowler's research. A tax, which

0: Bowler characterizes as part of an anti-DEI movement.
1: Yeah. The answer is when all these match the criteria and they're like one remaining left.
0: In this video, kids are gathered around what math education people call manipulatives. In this case, small blocks, which kids are using to come up with their own way of solving a math problem. Their teacher talks about why she loves this style of teaching.
2: I mean, there were kids today that when they figured something out, they were so excited.
3: I think I found the answer. Oh my God, just by doing all of this, I think I already found the answer. Look.
0: Martha says a reliance on direct instruction with memorization and timed tests.
4: We actually end up doing is pushing a lot of students out of mathematical work at all. And so we again have learning theory research and mathematics education research that shows us that if I just have a procedure, I may not know when to apply it, or I might know for long enough to write the tests at the end of the month, but you know, a couple of months or years later, if I don't have a conceptual underpinning for that procedure, I really won't know when to apply it.
0: Which is pretty much the opposite of what Anna thinks. She points to research to back her up. She says you can't understand the bigger concept if you don't have basic procedures down first.
5: So it's like, you know, when you first learn to skate, you're kind of wobbly on the skates. You don't want to go into a hockey game. I mean, you could, but then if there's kids in the hockey game who can skate really quickly, they're going to skate circles around you. It's going to be a humiliating experience, right?
0: Anna says we sell kids short if we don't believe they can find mastering a complex subject interesting. She's seen it work. And so has the grade 7 teacher at Gimli High School.
6: Looks like we're all thinking about it logically. 75 cents plus 20 cents.
7: By treating them equally, then I teach them the same way. My name is Abel Lugumire, and I've been teaching for 2 years.
0: Abel teaches grade 7 at Gimli High School, and he thinks...
7: What makes direct instruction very cool is I don't waste time on 1,000 things. Yes, we're going to learn at different paces, but we don't have to have 1,000 ways of doing one thing. And once I did that, then kids' engagement skyrocks.
0: I'm watching Abel teach using direct instruction. The students have these mini whiteboards. Abel calls out a question, and every student is expected to respond with their answer written on the board. Time's up, and they hold up their whiteboard in front of them.
7: Let me see.
0: Abel walks around, checking the answers, and if one kid doesn't have it right, he pauses to help him out. I mean, I know a reporter's watching, but these kids are dialed in. I chat with a few of Abel's grade 7 students, two girls who were checking their answers together during the lesson.
8: Yeah, we're pretty focused during math because lots of kids in that class, I'm pretty sure, like math.
9: I personally love math. I feel like I'm pretty good at math. I mean, there's some things I could definitely work on, but I'm pretty good at it.
8: Yeah, like tests don't usually stress me out in math because I'm pretty good at them. But I don't get stressed because during class he does most of the answers just with different numbers. So on the test we'll be prepared and know what we're gonna expect.
0: According to some inquiry education advocates, testing can create test anxiety and eventually push certain kids away from math. But Anna says,
5: there actually is no evidence, by the way, that time testing causes math anxiety.
0: It highlights a point in all of this that can be a bit confusing for us non-academic math and math education people. It's something you've heard a few times already.
5: Research shows.
4: Supported by research.
5: Good research.
4: Decades of research.
0: Research. Both sides say prove their style of teaching is the right way to go. Now, Anna says there's a big difference in the kind of research she's talking about.
5: When people in education say research shows, you have to be very careful about it. It could mean anything. It could mean a blog piece. It could mean an opinion piece. I mean, these papers get published in education journals. You know, look at the Institute for Education Sciences. Look at the National Math Advisory Panel final report. They synthesized good research, you know, and by that I mean the kind of research that's actually generalizable.
0: Martha Koch disagrees wholeheartedly. She points to stacks of high-caliber, peer-reviewed journals filling her shelves, many of which celebrate the outcomes of inquiry learning, outcomes that aren't always connected to high grades. According to her and many other education advocates, high grades aren't the only thing students should be getting from school.
4: I think there's no doubt that report card grades are enormously valuable for students. One thing that's really important to think about for report card grades is that it's much more than adding up points on tests or quizzes. You know, broad agreement that all of the curriculum documents in Canada ask students to develop many, many things beyond what we might call basic skills. So it's not just content knowledge, it's engaging in problem solving in sustained ways and, you know, keeping going when it gets tough, being able to work collaboratively with other students in some of the problem solving and other things that are going on.
0: Martha says the creators of these larger international assessments like PISA and TIMSS,
4: they are actually very upfront about the limitations of these assessments. They aren't a particularly good measure of how well we're doing teaching the curriculum in our province. There's so much mathematical thinking, and this is well documented, that really cannot be effectively assessed on a one-time large-scale assessment like that. So one way we might interpret lower scores is that teachers are maybe focused on other aspects of mathematical thinking that aren't on the assessment. And maybe that's not so bad. I just think that those assessments provide one useful point of information, but should not be interpreted as a fulsome picture of how mathematics education is happening in any province or in the country overall.
0: But after many years of promoting discovery and inquiry learning, in some places, the pendulum might be swinging to direct instruction. This fall, Ontario is rolling out a, quote, back to basics kindergarten curriculum. And in Australia, some districts have integrated direct instruction into their curriculum expectations. Anna knows all about it. She just joined a team at La Trobe University in Australia as part of their Science of Mathematics Education Lab. It's the end of the year as I walk around Gimli's schools. Some students are out on field days and others are laughing as they exit the hallways into the sunny afternoon. Teachers tell me they love the vibe at these schools. They like teaching here. Scott Hill, superintendent of Gimli Schools, thinks part of why direct instruction is working in his district is because he's giving teachers training and resources to follow. And Scott and Jessica show me they're very happy with the results of the changes they've made.
10: Math scores.
11: Oh, yeah. So here's our pre-cal math.
10: In 2017,
11: scores,
10: yeah. We are at 39.1%. And in 2024, we're at 81.5%.
11: That's like an average score on our grade 12 pre-calculus provincial math test.
10: Out of 100.
11: Yeah.
0: From 39% to 81%, scores basically double. Scott reminds me this style of teaching is just one of the many changes they've implemented. But still,
11: it's a massive change, yeah. You can just see and feel the difference because even on a quick visit, you're hearing the voices of basically all 20 kids in the room. It's about trying to make sure that every kid will have the tools to participate, you know, say things out loud when those things need to be said. So we think that the pathway to get there is more likely through, you know, our version of direct and explicit instruction than it is through other iterations of that we've tried pretty enthusiastically that are built around the idea of inquiry or discovery learning or emergent learning. I feel like, I don't know, really grateful in, you know, that what are probably my last 5 to 10 years in my career, I'm going to feel like I was part of something that was really making a significant, noticeable, measurable, and observable difference in the lives of kids.
0: For Anna, a good indicator of the need to address the challenges of teaching math right now are the number of teachers who are reaching out, many of them feeling lost as to how to actually do their job.
5: It's overwhelming. I need an assistant because I get so many emails and I can't respond to all of them. Like, think about the fact that you have all these teachers around the world. They're writing to

0: common ground and a compromise. It isn't about compromise. It isn't about balance. It's you don't compromise between good instruction and bad instruction. Why would anyone do that? You have to take good instruction, right? So we have to teach in a way that is going to give us the best math outcomes for students.
1: That way of thinking about it is both divisive, so it tends to pit, you know, people one against another, which is not helpful and not constructive, but it's also false in the sense that it's not supported by research. So we know that there's no one single strategy that's going to be effective for all learners. Learners are diverse, complex individuals. So is mathematics, right? There's no one single recipe for effective teaching. It is never going to be all explicit or direct instruction or all inquiry based, right?
0: Education belongs to kids, right? I don't know why I'm doing this. Don't get me crying on there. I'm very tough. It doesn't belong to adults, right? It's the children that are in there every day, and it's their future that we have to look out for.
2: 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Stay tuned to Radio 1 for Q. Earlier this morning, we talked about whether supersonic flight is making a quiet comeback without the sonic boom. So we'll leave you with Tom Petty and the Heartbreakers. Here's Learning to Fly. I'm Rebecca Zanbergen, sitting in for Matt Galloway. Thanks for listening to The Current, and have a wonderful weekend.

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5: Some say that Darlene Love has the greatest voice in the history of pop music, and you've probably heard that voice on songs like He's a Rebel or Christmas, Baby Please Come Home. So why isn't she a household name? A new documentary is exploring that question, and Darlene herself will be here to tell you all about it.
6: This is CBC News from Vancouver. Good morning, I'm Drew Karakas. A special prosecutor has been appointed to take over the investigation into an alleged gang rape of a former student at Cornell University in New York State 2 years ago.
7: At every turn, she was failed by people and institutions with an obligation to protect her.
6: Governor Kathy Hochul says new reporting has raised troubling questions about the handling of the case.

0: She has asked New York Attorney General Letitia James to look at the investigation with a fresh perspective.
1: In what world would the police learn from a victim that she'd been literally gang raped while intoxicated by five men in a fraternity house and not elevate those allegations to the district attorney? In what world does the district attorney not even interview her or anyone else involved or even request the full transcript?
0: No charges were ever laid in the case. Hochul says she also wants to close a loophole in state law concerning consent, saying that voluntary intoxication is not a license for sexual assault. A former city councilor in Penticton has been found guilty of more historical sexual offenses involving children. The ruling came down this morning from a judge in Ontario. The judge found James Miller guilty of sexual assault and invitation to sexual touching. Miller faced two trials earlier this year and was found guilty last month of four counts of sexual offenses involving a youth. The offenses took place while Miller was a basketball coach in the 1990s. He was elected to Penticton City Council in 2021. But has since been removed. Langley RCMP are expected to release more information this hour about an investigation into extortion and acts of violence. Investigators say a number of people have been arrested and are now facing charges. Further details will be revealed at a news conference in Langley. The G7 nations have agreed to release an amount of diesel from their fuel reserves. This comes in the face of a threat from the U.S. to ban energy exports. French President Emmanuel Macron is the current chair of the G7 and called for an urgent meeting of leaders where they laid out plans to deal with soaring diesel prices.
2: So within 4 months, we will release up to 100 million barrels of diesel and crude oil. We agreed that there would be no export restrictions or bans between all G7 members.
0: U.S. President Donald Trump threatened to ban diesel exports amid growing demands from voters to lower fuel prices in the U.S. Home sales in Metro Vancouver dropped more than 8% last month on a year-over-year basis as prices dropped. The organization, Greater Vancouver Realtors, says there were just over 1,700 home sales in September. That's a 25% reduction below the 10-year average. Andrew Liss, the organization's chief economist, says that despite the overall decline, sales of attached and detached homes were slightly above last year's levels. The benchmark price for all types of residential properties in Vancouver was just over $1 million, a 5.5% decrease from last September. Some grape growers in the Okanagan say the crop insurance system in BC is failing to protect them from consecutive crop losses caused by wildfire smoke and other events linked to extreme weather. Coverage is assessed each season based on field conditions and expected yields, but past production is also taken into account. Consecutive years of frost, drought, and fire means average yields are down. Jesse Gill is the owner of Okanagan Hills Winery. He says his crop this year, if it wasn't tainted with wildfire smoke, might have been worth about $600,000, but he's only insured for about $130,000 in losses.
3: They have an underwriting model that is now outdated because climate change has demonstrated that we have consecutive back-to-back events. So we cannot rely on status quo. If you're going to have production insurance and crop insurance to help stabilize growers, then the model has to change.
0: He says the tainted grapes still have to be harvested and destroyed in order to be covered by insurance, which he says adds to the cost for growers. That's the CBC News from Vancouver. I'm Drew Karakis.
4: I'm Joseph O'Toole with your regional weather forecast. Kelowna, Penticton, in fact, the South Okanagan and Karamias will see sun and cloud this afternoon, a high close to 21. Whereas Princeton, Vernon, Salmon Arm, in fact, right across the Shuswap, slight chance of showers and a high around 18. Golden and Revelstoke, 14 today with showers expected into the Kootenays, where sun and cloud is the weather story once again. Boundary Country included in that, a high around 20 for the West Kootenay and Boundary Country, 18 today for the East Kootenay, and the Elk Valley will be around 16 under a sunny sky.
5: Hey, I'm Jill Deacon, in for Tom Power. Welcome to Q. Darlene Love is widely considered to be one of the greatest singers in the history of pop music. But circumstances and a certain Phil Spector kept her identity buried. Until now, a new documentary finally shines a spotlight on Darlene Love. She'll reflect on spending most of her career 20 feet from stardom. Plus, if you happen to play in a low

Stakes Beer League softball team. Look around. You just might see fabulous material for a satirical TV series. Hey, it worked for Jay Stevens. The Calgary director will be here to tell you the inspiration and the story behind Slow Pitch. That's coming up on Q. Every once in a while, you hear about a musician whose work is everywhere. I mean, maybe you were vaguely aware of their name, but you just had no idea their work was on so much stuff. For a lot of people, Darlene Love is like that. Even if you don't know the name, you've heard the voice. She's done backup vocals for, are you ready? Elvis Presley, Aretha Franklin, Sam Cooke, Frank Sinatra, Dionne Warwick, Marvin Gaye, Bobby Darin. The list goes on and on and on. And then she has also done lead vocals. She became the queen of Christmas with this one.

0: That's Darlene Love with Christmas, Baby Please Come Home. For over 20 years, she performed that song on David Letterman's show every holiday season. And yet still, somehow, Darlene Love just isn't quite a household name. Well, as you're about to hear, a major reason why is one man, Phil Spector. The famous and famously abusive producer made it so that Darlene Love never got her due. Until now. There is a new documentary called I Know Where I've Been that takes you through this incredible career of hers, the highs, the lows, the moments when she was celebrated, and the moments when she was overlooked. The film won the People's Choice Documentary Award at this year's Toronto International Film Festival, and there are some pretty cool people interviewed about Darlene throughout the documentary. Dionne Warwick is in it, Cher, Bruce Springsteen, Stephen Van Zandt, Nancy Sinatra, David Letterman, Paul Schaefer. That's where Tom started up his conversation with Darlene Love about what it's like to see all these larger-than-life artist legends tell her story.
1: What is it like to sit in a chair and see these people talk about how much you mean to them and all the, you know, the kind words they have for you?
2: That's the whole thing. I haven't heard them do it until this film. Like David Letterman, I never knew what he thought about me because I know he loved me. He thought, you know, he wouldn't let me come and do that show for 28 years and sing just that one song if he didn't like me.
1: Yeah.
2: Because he's the man.
1: Well, there's sort of a parallel there. Like when he was a kid, he talks about how he had to listen, like his parents' music was like Henry Mancini and all this kind of like pretty, I mean, solid music, but kind of square music.
2: Yes.
1: And he heard you and everything kind of opened up for him. The world changed. And I really enjoyed reading about your early days and reading about and watching in this doc, your early days in music. I didn't know how strict your parents were about the delineation between secular and sacred music. Can you talk to me a little bit about that?
2: Yeah, my father was a pastor, and I have three brothers, and I have a sister, and we're all very close in age, maybe a year apart we are from one another. And when I say strict, he was more strict with us because of the organization that we were in. No makeup, no pants, all that kind of thing.
1: Yeah, yeah, yeah.
2: But what was great about my father, he let us do it because we did it we didn't wear hot pants or your butt hanging out or anything like that. He let us go to movies. That was a no-no in our organization.
1: But your mom didn't want you to sing secular. She didn't want to not sing. She didn't want to hear it around the house.
2: No. Oh, no. We couldn't play that kind of music in my house. No, it was all Marian Anderson, or mostly gospel music.
1: Yeah.
2: Or she listened to Nat King Cole, Frank Sinatra. That's the kind of music that was played in my house.
1: We have a pretty important song to you. It's not one of your own songs, but a pretty important song to you. Can we play that?

0: Don't tell me what you're hearing and why we're playing it for you.
1: That song would never get played in my house.
0: That's Hank Ballard and the Midnighters with Annie Had a Baby. But my understanding is Through the Dock, a pretty important song to you when you were a kid, right?
1: Yeah, but I heard the song at my friend's house, not in my house.
0: Was it mind exploding when you heard that? Was it like, oh my God, this is devil music and I'm hearing it?
1: And I really thought about that when I heard that song. This is what they're talking about, the devil's music. Annie Had a Baby, Can't Work No More. Oh, no. That's the kind of music they were really talking. They wasn't talking about He's a Rebel or Do Run Run, yeah, any of those songs.
0: But you loved it.
1: Yes, because I thought it was a great idea. Who would think of making a song like that? And they played it on the radio. Yeah,
0: that's some of my favorite parts of this documentary, finding about all these old songs that I didn't know or finding out about that. And then I love hearing about how you moved from Texas back to California. Your family joins a much larger church, and it's there that you kind of find out, someone says to you, hey, you have a really spectacular voice. Can you tell me what you remember of that moment? Even like something you might remember feeling of like, oh, wow, I have a bit of a gift here.
1: The lady that was the choir director, Cora Martin, was a large gospel singer, and her mother was a big gospel singer. And I'm going to this church with my girlfriend who lived right down the street from me, and it's a choir of 75 people singing. And that's what I said, that's what I want to do. I just love the whole idea of a choir singing harmony. Beautiful. And then Cora Martin said, you got a great voice, girl. You need to share that voice. I went, okay. And I'm just standing there going, okay. And like, really? But she had what they call a music mark, where they sold music, gospel music, and she rehearsed her singers at the studio.
0: Yeah.
1: And they said, you're going to be singing this song on Sunday. And I'm going, I don't sing in public. I was afraid to sing. I didn't know people were going to like my voice.
0: Yeah.
1: But the fact that she saw something in me that nobody else saw, because I love blending.
0: Yeah.
1: And so I sung the song in the church service. The church was one of the larger churches in L.A. at the time, you know, about 1,500 people. And to see them worship with me while I'm singing this song and getting up applauding and clapping and really having a good time.
0: It's like,
1: I had no idea you could sing and make people feel that way.
0: Let me skip ahead a little bit, because you end up, you talked earlier about how you were singing backups for a long time before you ever did any of the big hits we would know you for, or not know you for, to be honest. We'll talk about that in a second. But you talk in the documentary about, you know, being in the Blossoms, getting picked up from school, working as backup singers for artists like Sam Cooke. Sam Cooke also faced a lot of internal conflict and external conflict.
1: And I think a lot of times, because his father was a minister too.
0: Did you ever talk about it, the two of you?
1: We did and we didn't. We kind of like, that's not part of our life anymore. God is the center of our life, not all the stuff that went along. Because I've always believed singing is singing. It doesn't matter, you know, not Annie Had a Baby.
0: Yeah,
1: but you know, it's different singing. That's all it really is.
0: Oh, so it wasn't like you said like no to God and no to the music.
1: No,
0: you,
1: because I think He gave me that liberty.
0: Who, God or Sam Cooke? or are they the same?
1: You did not say that.
0: No, was it? I mean, when you say He gave me that liberty, who gave
1: me
0: that liberty?
1: No, I meant liberty? God.
0: Oh, He
1: gave me the liberty to sing, just to sing. He didn't say whether it was good singing, bad singing, or how I was singing. I just. When I got with Phil Spector, that was the kind of singing we were doing. I would never sing Annie Had a Baby. I wouldn't sing one of those songs.
0: No, but I'm trying to understand that, and I think I do, that like you must have faced some internal like tension around like, you know, your faith in God and what you were told was appropriate music.
1: Because you have to realize they had a whole different, older Christians had a whole nother idea about what Christianity is.
0: Yeah.
1: God does too. He never not want you to do or be who, for me, to do what I wanted to do.
0: How beautiful that you got there.
1: Yeah, huh? And you know what? The Christians are the hardest people on what we do.
0: Yeah.
1: And Sam Willie went through it because he was a big, big gospel
0: big
1: singer.
0: Star.
1: Yes. Yeah. And it was kind of not fair to him.
0: Yeah.
1: They didn't give him that gift.
0: Yeah.
1: God gave them that gift, and he knew what he wanted to do. So it was between him and God, not the Christian, because I had Christian people come up to my father, because I was doing a television show at that time called Shindig.
0: Big, huge hit
1: TV show. I don't know if
0: you
1: were born yet.
0: Big, you know, but I'm familiar with it. You know, it is very much in the documentary.
1: Yes, yeah, yeah. And after we did it and the people saw me on the show, they were bold enough to say, why are you letting your daughter sing those kind of songs on this television, this rock and roll, you know, television show? And my father's answer to them was, why were you watching it?
0: Yeah.
1: It wasn't that, you know, what's wrong with it? That's what she does.
0: You have a gift.

0: and you might as well share it, you know?
1: Exactly.
0: Yeah. One thing that really struck me about the documentary is just finding out how many songs you're on. This is maybe silly, but it's my favorite thing, because you're known as the Queen of Christmas because of Christmas Baby, Please Come Home, which we'll talk about later. I didn't know you're also the Princess of Halloween. Can you play that?
2: They played the Monster Mash.
3: The Monster Mash.
0: Look at our executive producer Baze's face. She just put her hand on her head. Darling, look, are you on the Monster Mash?
1: Yes.
0: What do you remember about Bobby Boris Pickett?
1: He wasn't there.
0: Okay.
1: The background singers, the Blossoms, they asked us to sing, and whatever we wanted to sing as the background, that's what we did.
0: Do you remember that session?
1: Oh, yeah, who wouldn't?
0: What do you remember about it?
1: No, what was funny about it, it was a Halloween song, okay? I have a Christmas song, now I got a Halloween song.
0: You need an Easter song, is what you need. I'm going to St. Patrick's Day. I'm Irish, I'll write a St. Patrick's Day song. It'll be good. So you mentioned the Blossoms, the group you're in. The beginning is a professional musician. And you mentioned earlier that Phil Spector enters the picture. For people who don't know, Phil Spector, you know, a very important producer in the history of rock and roll. It's a very hard guy to talk about, actually. It's wunderkind, like, you know, child prodigy, hit maker, pioneered a lot of multi-tracking approaches, the wall of sound. Also a very deeply manipulative, abusive guy as well. Can you give me your first impression? What do you remember first meeting Phil?
1: I remember him because he was this little short man who had on a toupee,
0: yeah,
1: and a suit tie, yeah, and the whole thing. Unlike anybody that you go into the studio, you're getting ready to work, you're not going to be in a suit and tie.
0: Yeah.
1: And do you remember them heels they used to wear? It was like almost like that dancer that...
0: Like a chunky?
1: Chunky, that big one.
0: Yeah.
1: He wore the highest ones you could find, because I think Phil was probably maybe 5'2", 5'3", very short. And I just looked him over and went, and we're getting ready to record with him?
0: Yeah.
1: Really? What kind of music is he going to do?
0: Yeah.
1: But we have worked with so many different producers and everything. He was the strangest one out of all of them, especially the way he looked. And I think I was the only person that knew he wore a toupee.
0: How did you know that?
1: I just looked at it and said, what's wrong with your hair?
0: you could kind of tell.
1: Nobody would ever say that to Phil. Well, I was saying it as a joke.
0: Yeah.
1: Because nobody...
0: You said it to him?
1: Yes.
0: No,
1: I'm serious.
0: How did he take it?
1: He just fluffed it off like, nobody knows that.
0: Yeah.
1: And he got real serious. And I went, I said something I wasn't supposed to say.
0: When you started making music together, did you have the awareness of either, you know... Well, did you have the awareness that, like, oh, this seems actually kind of special, the music I'm making here?
1: Not really. I was unsure about him because I'd never seen anybody like him before that was making great music. But then it dawned on me, these are the kind of people that make great music that don't look like the normal person.
0: Yeah.
1: And that's exactly what he did.
0: Yeah, but for you, I mean, you must have been thinking, this is some beautiful music that I'm a part of, you know?
1: Once I got started in it.
0: Yeah.
1: Like, the first thing I did with him was He's a Rebel.
4: He's a rebel and he'll never, ever be any good. He's a rebel cause he never, never does what he should. Just because
5: I'm Jill Deacon in for Tom Power. You're listening to Q, and you're in the middle of Tom's conversation with the great Darlene Love. There is a new documentary about her called Darlene Love, I Know Where I've Been, and tells the story of her remarkable career. The song you just heard a bit of there was He's a Rebel. And you just heard Darlene talk a little bit about her work with Phil Spector. What is so wild about this chapter in her life is that Darlene was the voice on that number one hit, but it was released as a Crystals song. Phil Spector didn't tell her that her name wouldn't be on it. He essentially erased Darlene Love. Even when the Crystals performed it, they were actually lip-syncing Darlene's vocals. But as Darlene told Tom Power, most people had no idea that was happening, but that was pretty typical Phil Spector behavior. Here's more of Tom's conversation with Darlene Love.
1: You have to realize, too, people found out about it because nobody really knew that was happening at the time. So they almost got crucified by their friends. You're singing to this song. Who is that girl that's singing that song? It's not you guys.
0: Yeah.
1: So they got it that way. In California, it was completely different because all the musicians knew I did it.
0: Mm.
1: and the people at the session knew, but nobody knew anything about the Crystals. He had a little success with the Crystals before, you know, they did He's a Rebel. That's the reason why, the biggest reason he chose the Crystals over me. I hadn't had any kind of record about having a big hit record. They did. That happened to me a lot with Phil. Songs that I thought I was going to get, like River Deep, Mountain High.
0: Yeah, the great moment in the documentary about that.
1: I love that song. I think that's probably, to me, is one of the best songs ever written.
0: Yeah, Tina Turner.
1: It's a great song to sing to, you know, and that song is like it's still new to me every time I sing it.
0: And it was supposed to be yours, right?
1: So Phil gave me the record. He told me to go, not the record, the demo. I want you to go home, learn the song, teach it to the girls, and we're going to go in the studio and record it. I said, wow, this is one song that I'm really going to love doing. And we got to the studio, and Tina was there.
0: Tina Turner.
1: Nobody had to tell me why she was there. I knew why she was there. And it was like, that, I think, hurt me more than anything else Phil did, because that was one song I really liked, and I wanted to record it. Me and Phil, I didn't speak to him for a long time after that.
0: How was sitting in the chair for this documentary and telling these kind of stories? How did you find it?
1: Oh, I can deal with it now.
0: Yeah.
1: You know, 60 years ago.
0: Yeah.
1: You know, that was a long water under. And I tell Dion Warwick all the time, learning experience. You can't trust everybody and everything what they say.
0: Dionne Warwick figures heavily in the documentary.
1: Yeah, it's my buddy. She still is.
0: You had things hadn't worked out the way that you were hoping they would in the music industry as a solo artist.
1: Right.
0: And she really took you and your family with her.
1: Oh, yeah.
0: Can you talk about that? Like, it became a bit of a chosen family of all these sort of families touring together as part of her tour.
1: I fell in love with Dionne Warwick when she had Don't Make Me Over. And Bobby Sox and the Blue Dream, the group that I was part of, too, because of Phil Spector, at Christmas time went to the Fox Theater in New York City and did a Christmas show with Murray DeKay, the big disc jockey of the day. And Dionne was on that show. And we became friends then. And at Christmas time, she said, you guys need to, I'm going to have a dinner for everybody. And we all went to her house. She's an amazing cook. And we had Thanksgiving dinner at her house. And Bobby Sheen, who was with us, left us, went off with somebody, and forgot we all came to the dinner together. And we said, what are we going to do? She's in Jersey, and we have to get a ride back to New York and a show that night.
0: Yeah.
1: And she said, well, you guys might as well stay here with me, you know, spend the night here. It's plenty of room. Listen, the couch, the floor, we'll make up. You know, and we became really, really, really close.
0: And then later, when she was a big star, she took you and your children out with her, right?
1: Oh, yes. I went out as a background singer for her for over 10 years.
0: Yeah.
1: And I, at that point in my career, thought that's what I was going to be doing the rest of my life, a background singer.
0: I'm wary of your time, so I just want to skip ahead a little bit. There's one thing, story from the doc. Because the documentary then tells the story of your comeback, right?
1: Mm-hmm.
0: You end up earning some royalties finally from your work with Phil Spector. Is this true that you physically tripped him in court after he lost the royalties lawsuit?
1: Yes. We got really nervous because he was telling jokes. And my lawyer kept saying, telling him, Judge, would you stop Phil Spector from whatever he's acting up and carrying on? And when he was walking down off the stand, I just put my foot out and tripped him.
0: Good for you.
1: And my husband said, now, doll, you know better than that. What if he starts suing us? I said, he couldn't prove I did that.
0: I got a bit of a tough one that I've been trying to figure out. And again, this is up to you if you want to talk about it or whatever. I'm curious as to how you said, like, it's been 60 years and all that stuff, you know, a lot of time has passed. I wonder how, honest to God, you reconcile how horrible this and abusive this man was to you. We're not even getting into it. I want to leave a lot of it for the doc, you know, not to mention the contract, you know, and just the horribleness of him and the way you talk about him in the documentary, which is also, you talk about the music you made with such joy and happiness. And you talk about, you know, like you seem very proud of He's a Rebel and Wait Till My Bobby Comes Home with these big hits. What work have you had to do to reconcile that? Do you know what I mean?
1: To not hate him, I prayed a lot. I mean, me and God got a thing going. But I had to not hate him because I've always believed, like when my father said, hate is too heavy a weight to carry. And that was the biggest thing, that I'm not going to carry this. He don't even know I'm mad at him. And if he did, he didn't care. So I needed to get that way too. You know, he is not my life. He doesn't run me. And that was the problem that me and him was having. He wanted to own me, not marry me or any of that. He thought I was such a great artist that he could not control, because I just didn't let him. One time, two time, no, that's it. And I got to go on with my life, because he's going on with his. He's becoming a bigger and bigger producer. The world knows who Phil Spector is now.
0: Yeah, the Beatles and all that. Yeah.
1: So I had to let go of that. I love my dear friend, Bette Midler. When she was inducting me into the Rock and Roll Hall of Fame, she said, she got something I don't think I ever have. I wouldn't have never forgotten that bastard. Oh!
0: So you can say whatever you want. You're darling love. You can do whatever you want. You had to let that hate out of your heart.
1: Oh, yeah, I had to.
0: God love you. You know what, Darlene, like, I feel like we started this conversation talking about, you know, that you weren't allowed to sing secular music. You only were allowed to sing sacred music. Both the feelings that this music has given us, which is, I would argue, like, helps you believe that there has to be something else in this world, how beautiful this music is, you know? And then also how it allowed you to have all these revelations of, you know, the Christmas music playing to you and you making decisions about your life based on that, and the amount of work that you did to let hate out of your heart. It feels like this music made really was sacred music.
1: It was. Stevie Van Zandt's a very good friend of mine, too. And he said, if it wasn't for rock and roll, he don't know where he would be today, or the music. I didn't say it exactly like that, you know, but I had this gift. And I think if I wouldn't use it, it would be, you know, what is life? I do believe that God has given every man, it says that in the Bible, a gift. It's just up to us to find out what it is and then do it.

That's a little bit more of the song He's a Rebel, and the lead vocals there are sung by the legendary Darlene Love. Before that, you heard Tom's conversation with Darlene Love. The documentary about her life, called Darlene Love, I Know Where I've Been, will be playing at the Calgary International Film Festival this Sunday. Coming up on Q, when they were a kid growing up in Alberta, Jay Stevens was so sure they would be the next great sports star that their email handle was, they're going to be embarrassed about this, the_next_Serena. But these days, Jay Stevens is a filmmaker and one of the first openly non-binary filmmakers in the Directors Guild of Canada. They'll tell you a bit about their story and about turning a beloved web series into their new movie. That's coming up after this on Q. It's 10:30 Pacific Time, 11:30 in the Mountain Time Zone. I'm Alia Ramadan in Kelowna. This is CBC Radio 1. Crescent RCMP say they've discovered remains from a man who went missing 22 years ago. Police say they recovered a submerged vehicle in the Kootenay River late last month, where they found the human remains. Police say they believe the remains are of George Franklin Davis, who was first reported missing in the Creston area in July of 2004. The vehicle and license plate match those that were associated with Davis at the time. Police say they do not believe

0: Believe the death was suspicious and no foul play is suspected. And five foreign nationals have been arrested and face several charges in a series of extortions and related violence in the Lower Mainland. The announcement came from the Langley RCMP as part of an investigation that spanned more than a year. It was launched in June of 2025 after an auto dealership in Langley was targeted, with the owners receiving extreme extortion demands and were targeted in arson and shootings. The men were linked to several extortions in the Lower Mainland and other parts of Canada, with more charges expected. Most of the suspects were arrested yesterday in Surrey and remain in custody. Turning to the weather, more sunshine expected in the southern interior this afternoon, with temperatures ranging from 17 to about 20 degrees. 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
1: Hey, I'm Jill Deacon, in for Tom Power. You're listening to Q. You know, some people know, are lucky enough to know from a very young age, that whatever they do, they want to be the very best at it. Jay Stevens was one of those kids. Growing up in Calgary, they were pretty convinced that they were going to be not just a tennis player, but a professional tennis player. So convinced, in fact, that when you hear what their Hotmail email address was at the time, well, it'll all make sense. But in grade 10, something happened. Jay was handed a camcorder in a film studies class, and something clicked. Today, Jay Stevens is an award-winning filmmaker and the creator of Slow Pitch, which started out as a web series, but is now a full-fledged television show on Crave.
2: One, two, three, roll me!
3: We broke up. She dumped me. And she joined another team in the league.
4: You have to call Joanne.
3: Love and sports do not mix.
1: It's a mockumentary. Think Parks and Rec, The Office, but this one's about an underdog softball team called the Broveries. Tom talked to Jay recently about how the idea of the show came to them while they were playing on an Aussie Rules football team in Calgary. They realized, you know, there's something inherently funny about a low-stakes beer league sports team where everyone's taking it a little too seriously and everyone is dating everyone else. But the conversation actually started that very competitive kid in Calgary and that extremely ambitious Hotmail address.
5: How are you?
6: I'm great. I'm so happy to be here.
5: I'm so happy to have you. I am so happy that I learned this fact yesterday. So I learned that you are a bit of a high achiever, honor student, star athlete, on the student council, in a production of The Wizard of Oz. But to give an example of what a high achiever you were, can you tell me what your Hotmail address was when you were younger?
6: Oh my gosh, my first ever email address was next_Serena@hotmail.com because I really thought I was going to be the next big tennis pro.
5: So Serena Williams, it was next_Serena, as in I'm the next Serena Williams.
6: Okay, it gets even worse if I'm being honest. Next, spelled normally, was taken, so it was NEKST. _Serena@hotmail.com. Like, made no sense. I think I was 8 when I made that email address.
5: If I can make you any better, when I was a kid, I think I'm a bit older than you. When I was a kid, Who Wants to Be a Millionaire was really big on
6: TV.
5: And my email address was briefly, when I was a kid, RegisPhilbin2000@yahoo.ca.
6: I love it that you just were like, I am that. It wasn't even I want to be that. She was like, I'm RegisPhilbin2000. Incredible.
5: And it kind of worked out. Is this the sign of a high achiever? Like, do you have a bit of pressure on yourself to achieve when you were a kid?
6: I never looked at it that way, but I just think that, yeah, I strove. Is that a word? Oh my goodness. I strove to be the best at everything I was doing. I think I'm highly competitive. So that's why with sports, it was like, I want to win. I don't want to just compete. And then I'm a younger sibling, and my brother is a very high achieving. He's now a lawyer and a really good one, and he always had incredible grades. So I think just as the younger sibling, I was like, I need to try and live up to the Stevens name.
5: I asked because the high achievers are not normally the people who go into the arts. Normally, people go into the arts and then they find out later that they're high achievers. Mm-hmm. But the high achievers don't necessarily go into. So when did film and TV as an idea for a job first come on your radar?
6: I was taking a film studies course in grade 10. And the first day they gave us a really bad camcorder and a blue dodgeball. And they said, make a 1 minute, one shot film with this blue dodgeball in it. And they put us in groups. And I just had never had so much fun in my life. And so many of the other films that people made were so simple, or like just a slow zoom in on the dodgeball or something. And I had everyone, we went to the gym, we got a scooter, I was using it like a dolly. We literally ran around the entire school in this 1 minute video that we were making. And I just, it felt like all these things, I'm like, yeah, sure, I can figure out how to do math. I can figure out how to do well in science, but I wasn't enjoying it. And then there was film studies where I just was like, my brain is lit up. And it was the most fun I'd ever had in school.
5: It's a funny one because film and TV, it's not something where you can easily beat. Like, there's not like the ribbon. It's not like when you're in sports, you can come first.
6: I struggle with that, if I'm being honest. I think I reflect on that a lot where I'm like, I like the delineation in sports where you're either the best or you're not, or you're second. Like, you know where you stand, and it's very literally skills based and outcome based. And yeah, like you're saying, that's not a thing in the arts, and there are awards and stuff like that, but they're so subjective. And so I think, yeah, making sure you're doing something for the right reasons is a huge part of it. And I've just really learned that, like, I love being on set. I love making film and television, and to just enjoy the process and to try and care a little bit less about the outcome. But it is hard for me to not care about those things.
5: Though I think another thing that might be driving you is you kind of know what this medium can do. Like, you are aware of the impact of it. Like, I heard a story about you, I was hoping you might tell, that like you saw Rent for the first time on TV. And it was, can you tell that story? It was very meaningful to you.
6: Yeah, I'm a born and raised Calgarian. And so I didn't see a lot of queer people growing up, or at least not that I knew were queer. And it was the summer between grade 7 and 8, and I was flipping through the channels, and Rent was on, and I knew some of my friends liked it, so I started watching it. Maureen and Joanne kissed, and I just was like, my entire life makes sense. Like, my obsession with my friends who are girls now makes total sense. Like, I didn't know that was a thing. I didn't know that was an option. And I just was like, oh, this is who I'm.
5: I mean, what a powerful thing. Like, you see something on TV, and you have that kind of realization about who you really are.
6: Yeah. Yeah, and I found episodes of Degrassi, The Next Generation, with queer characters. And then I found out that one of my friends, competitive golf friends was also queer, and she gave me burnt discs of The L Word, and it felt kind of like a drug deal in the parking lot at a golf tournament. She was like, here, put them in your bag. And then I would watch The L Word on my laptop under my covers in high school and just be like, this is what my future can be. And I think that, yeah, that idea that you can make people feel seen and kind of understand themselves, or get to experience a fact of their life that they might not be able or ready to experience, like, in real life, is super powerful and something I want to keep giving audiences.
5: Right. It sort of motivates you to, you know, what it's like to have art and media, you know, tell you something about yourself or that you didn't know, or like allow yourself to feel something that you weren't necessarily feel like you were allowed to feel.
6: I don't necessarily sit there when I'm writing a script and go,
5: what impact can I make?
6: But I think in just putting my stories or the people that I know, like my friends and what's representing their stories and them on TV or on film, I know that it then will have that effect for people. And whenever I get a message from someone saying that my work made them feel seen, just like those requests in your DMs on Instagram, I'm like, oh, that's literally, what could be better than that?
7: We can do this.
8: Yeah!
9: I know that we have finished in last place in the league 6 years running.
8: Woo! Yeah,
9: Hear me out. What if this year was different? Would you consider playing to win?
8: Playing
10: to win?
9: Yes.
8: Maybe because you just got dumped, hate your job, and are mostly unhappy in life. We could give it the old college try.
9: Yeah, awesome.
8: For you, since your life sucks.
5: For people who haven't seen it, Slow Pitch is excellent. It started out as a web series that she created with Gwendolyn Cumman and Karen Knox back in 2020. It's about the Broveries, which is a lovable queer beer league softball team. And the idea came to you while you were on an Australian rules football team in Calgary, an Aussie rules football team. So for people who don't know, Aussie rules football, like Gaelic football is a different kind of soccer, a different kind of football. It's very much rougher. You throw the ball as opposed to just kicking it all the time. Why were you on I don't hear an accent. Why were you on an Australian football team in Calgary?
6: Great question. I actually lived in Adelaide in Australia with my family in 2004. My parents are both accountants, so me being in film is definitely foreign to them. But they wanted to take a gap year of their making, and so we went to Australia for a year. And I just fell in love with Australian rules football. It's huge there. Like, their stadiums felt
5: huge.
6: Fit.
5: And it's so good. I love Australian rules football. It's so good. Yeah.
6: And it's chaos. Like, it's absolute chaos. And when I was there, I got to play it a little bit. And then one day I was in Calgary driving to a friend's house, and I saw these people running around in a field. And I was like, I think they're playing Australian rules football. And this is when I got out of school and I was in my 20s. So it had been a long time since I'd seen people playing Aussie rules. So I Googled it. Sure enough, there was a team, and I joined up.
5: And how does that lead to slow pitch?
6: My first year on the team, I was the only out queer person. And it was very sports focused and partying after focused. And then kind of my second year, a few more people came out. Third year, a few more people came out. So kind of by my third year playing Aussie rules, a lot of people on the team were dating and then breaking up, and it was just very dramatic all of the time. And I was in it and experiencing it and part of that drama, and I just was like, this is a TV show, or this needs to be a TV show. And I think queerness, especially in women's sports, is such a thing. There's a lot of that happens. And so was like, that seems like a good start of a show. And then The Office and Parks and Rec are two of my favorite shows of all time. I love a mockumentary. So I was kind of like, if I put the drama of a sports team together with a mockumentary, it could be really funny. But then I thought, you can't ask actors to learn how to play Australian rules football. And so literally I just went, what is the easiest sport?
5: People would get hurt. For people who don't know, it's a very, very, a lot of contact. It's a tough old sport. Yeah. You wouldn't be able to get actors to do it.
6: No, it's certainly not well. And not that the level of slow pitch is good either.
5: That's so funny.
6: But I just thought, like, that is a sport I can see actors picking up, or at least playing enough of that you can capture it on camera.
1: I'm Jill Deacon. You're listening to Q, and you're in the middle of Tom's conversation with Jay Stevens, the co-creator of Slow Pitch. This series is shot like a mockumentary in the tradition of Parks and Rec and The Office, shows that really changed the role of the camera in comedy. The camera wasn't just there to capture the joke. Those sudden zooms, the quick pans, the actor looking straight into the lens. I mean, the camera itself kind of became a part of the joke. And Slow Pitch uses that same language. And because Jay is actually a cinematographer and a director, Tom wanted to know what it was like for them to be right in the action. They started off by talking about their obsession with The Office.
6: I literally, and I still to this day, all I do is rewatch The Office over and over and over again.
5: UK or US?
6: I have to be honest and say US.
5: I watch US. I've watched US, like, I think my wife and I, we just kind of watch it every single day.
6: Yeah.
5: U.S. Office is just on at some point in the day. Yeah.
6: It's the background show, and then it's the thing I'm quoting in my everyday life.
7: Great practical joke, Jim. Got me go to the annex.
10: No, God! No, God, please, no! No!
6: Because The Office and Parks and Rec are both so low stakes, but people take it so seriously. I think I was experiencing that on the team where, like, it was a recreational Australian rules football team in Calgary, Alberta, Canada. And my coach, if I had to miss practice for work, she'd get mad. And I was like, it's my job. It's my work. I have to be doing that. And so I was just like, this is that low stakes, high stakes kind of juxtaposition that I think works really well in the format.
5: What is it like as a director, cinematographer, like someone who's in it? Because the camera itself is a character. So therefore, like, you yourself are a character in the show. How do you find that? What's the toughest thing about that? What's interesting to you about that?
6: I love it. I was always doing kind of the technical side of the musicals at school. Grade 12, I finally was in The Wizard of Oz as Auntie Em. I was horrible. I think I have such a love of actors and performers and what they do and such a reverence for it.

0: but like I'm completely unable to channel that if I'm trying to do it. But I think understanding comedy timing and understanding how you capture something changes how it feels as an audience member. It's really exciting to be able to do a mockumentary. And so for the digital series that we did two seasons of, I directed and shot it. And so in a way, it was easier to find the language of the camera because I didn't have to explain it to anyone. It was just kind of following my instincts and following the incredible actors that we had. And then in translating it to a half hour, someone else was always operating the camera. And I think that was more of a discussion of what that POV was and not letting the camera get ahead of the joke ever. It's like you can discover a joke, but don't get ahead of the joke.
1: Yeah, because the camera is us. The camera has to react to the weird moment in person. But if I'm understanding correctly, yeah, that like you weren't the actor that you maybe were hoping you would be. and by being the camera, in given your intense need to win, this allowed you to kind of have the best of both worlds. You get to be behind the camera and you also get to kind of act.
0: Totally. And you're right there in the action, which is the best part. And especially when I was operating the camera, I would just kind of whisper things to the actors. I'd be like, look at the camera now, or something in the middle of a take. So you didn't have to stop and redo it. And I like to leave a lot of room for improvisation. You get to let everyone have a bit more freedom.
1: There's another thing you said I wanted to ask you about. You said, we all agreed when we were in the writer's room that we're not setting out to make a queer show. We're just doing what reflects our own lives. Talk to me about that idea that we're not trying to make a queer show, even though a lot of the stories are queer stories, and yeah, like, and how that came out in the show.
0: More than anything, we wanted to make a funny show. We're all such fans of comedies. And I think it was making a comedy, we wanted to be a capital C comedy that's funny. And again, when talking about the characters in the initial digital series version, you're not coming up with these characters because you're trying to check a box. It was like, oh, I know this one person who's kind of like this. And I'm like, my coach on my team is kind of like this. Like, and so you're just pulling from your life and the people who are around you.
1: But I did hear that you occasionally send the odd scene, you send it out to the nice straight dad. What does that mean?
0: We have like a litmus test for the show. I think we love our queer audience and we're hopeful that they're going to like this version of the show. But we also, again, just want it to be funny and want it to have more of a broad appeal, and that you don't have to be queer to understand the jokes in the show. And so every once in a while, sending a draft of a script or a cut, if we're kind of debating something, to one of our lovely straight dads and seeing if he finds it funny really, really tells you if you're on the right track in terms of that broader audience.
1: Allow me to volunteer to be a straight dad at any point in the future. As a straight dad, I'm around for you.
0: Okay. I appreciate that, Tom. Season two, when we get it, you'll be getting some cuts.
1: Let me close off this way. You mentioned earlier that you get some messages from people who have seen what you've been making and they relate to it or they feel seen by it in a certain way. You know, can you think of a message you got without betraying anyone's confidence? Can you think of a message you got that was particularly meaningful to you?
0: I've gotten a couple messages, and this is for actually one of my really early works, where someone said that they were in Saudi Arabia and that they had never seen themselves represented on screen before and obviously couldn't live openly where they were. And so they just were thanking me for making what I was making and making it accessible. I was shocked that it actually was accessible in Saudi Arabia. But yeah, that hits you and that means something and also kind of fills you with a little bit of sadness that they're not able to live openly. But yeah, it's just like, how lucky am I to get to do this and have that impact on people when stuff like Rent or The L Word had that impact on me growing up.
1: It's such a funny show. This show, Slow Pitch, is so funny. You should be really proud of it.
0: Thank you.
1: Thanks for coming in.
0: Thanks, Tom.
2: That was Tom's conversation with Jay Stevens, the co-creator of Slow Pitch. You can catch the first few episodes up now on Crave, and their new episodes dropping every Friday.

0: performed live in Switzerland in 1969. You can hear that song and many others on a new box set of Oscar's concert recordings called World Tour. It's a collection that was put together from Oscar's archives by his widow and daughter, Kelly and Celine Peterson. Tom Power spoke with Kelly and Celine earlier this week, and the two of them shared some amazing stories about Oscar and about the person he was away from the limelight. But there was part of their conversation that we wanted to share with you, sort of a bonus story that we actually didn't broadcast on Tuesday. And it's to do with another jazz great that we lost earlier this summer, the wonderful Montreal pianist, someone I remember well, Oliver Jones. Oliver and Oscar were good friends. And there was a show that they played together back in 2004 at the Montreal Jazz Festival that was very meaningful to Celine. So here is Celine telling Tom Power why that concert was so special.
1: That concert in Montreal, for me personally, I find something new in it every time I watch it. And luckily it's one that we have video of, which is such a gift. But especially that moment with Oliver. I mean, growing up down the street from one another and what their lives became due to the hard work that they put in and the immeasurable talent that they have, and seeing the impact that they all made to come back together in their hometown to meet on stage for the first and only time. That was the only time they had ever played together publicly. And Oliver had retired and he was not performing much. And then that he got that phone call from the artistic director at the festival. And of course he said, you know, it's an immediate yes. And I can, when I watch the video, they did two songs, but the second was Hymn to Freedom, which of course is an anthem for Oliver as well.

0: And watching them come together to play that, I think that might be the most, for me personally, I think that's the most important moment in Dad's career, and, you know, that resonates with me. And if you watch the video, you can see the moment where Dad's emotion starts to really overwhelm him and he starts to cry. I had never seen him cry on stage prior to that in my life. And as I said earlier, I think that his allowing himself to feel some of those emotions because of where he was at in his life is what let him really immerse himself in that moment without worrying about anyone else, without worrying about the audience. It almost wasn't for them. It was for him and Oliver. And I think everybody on that stage could feel it. And especially now with Oliver not being with us anymore, I think that gift is so precious.
1: You know, I've been thinking a lot about Oliver because we were fortunate enough to visit with him in Montreal, not that long before he passed, and we got to sit down with him. And I remember, you know, his wife was telling me, you know, he's been working on it. He's going to play the piano, but he might play the piano. We hope he's going to play the piano. And then he sat down and played so beautifully, and he played the whole time. And we had such a lovely visit together. I've been thinking a lot of about him. And, you know, a lot of what we talked about with Oliver, in addition to his own career, we talked a lot about what Oscar meant to Oliver. And Kelly, it strikes me that I'd love to hear the inverse of that. I'd love to hear what Oliver meant to Oscar.
2: Oh, Oscar adored and loved and admired Oliver so much. He cherished his friendship. He thought his playing was magnificent. Apart from just the beauty of Oliver's playing and how incredible a musician he was, Oscar also loved his dedication to the music and how important that was. And that Oliver subscribed to the same belief Oscar did, which was every time you walk out on that stage, you play your absolute best.

That's Oscar Peterson and Oliver Jones performing Hymn to Freedom at the Montreal Jazz Festival in 2004. Before that, you heard Tom in conversation with Kelly and Celine Peterson, Oscar's widow and daughter, who are also good friends with Oliver Jones. That's a bonus extra from the conversation with Kelly and Celine that we aired earlier this week. Be sure to check that out if you missed it. And Kelly has just released a boxed set of Oscar Peterson concert recordings from Oscar's archive called World Tour. You can find that wherever you get your music. And if you want to hear Kelly and Celine share stories about Oscar on tour and away from the spotlight, including a very good one about Oscar and a fart machine, you can find their full conversation on our podcast. That's Q with Tom Power, wherever you get your podcasts. That is it for Q today. Q This Week was produced by Simi Bassi, Ryan Chung, Ben Edwards, Deanne Eros, Vanessa Greco, Cora Najawan, and Caitlin Swan. Our digital team is Vivian Rashad, Kenneth Collins, Julia Whalen, and March Mercanti. Our production assistant is Zoe Morris. Sam Hashimi is our engineer. Our director is Gloria Omotayo. Our senior producer is Mr. Matt Murphy. And Beza Seifa is our executive producer. I'm Jill Deacon, just in for today, sitting in for Tom Power. Always fun to be here. You can find me anywhere at Jill Deacon. And I'll talk to you again next time.

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1: What kind of future do Albertans want? The upcoming referendum will reveal where voters stand. Choices on the ballot. Stay in Canada. Seek more provincial powers over immigration and whether to push for constitutional change. 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The Alberta Referendum, October 19th. 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
2: Okay, so Digger, the new movie from Tom Cruise, just came out. It is deeply alienating. Like, people who hate this thing hate it a lot. Netflix's adaptation of East of Eden is also out now. The group chat's in. You'll get their takes on the biggest stories in pop culture this week.
3: This is CBC News from Vancouver. Good morning, I'm Drew Kalikas. Five foreign nationals from India are facing charges following an investigation by Langley RCMP. Project E-Pursuance was launched in June of last year after the owners of an auto dealership in Langley received demands for large sums of money. They were the targets of arsons and shootings. Superintendent Harmed Assange is the officer in charge of Langley RCMP.
4: Extortion, counts of recklessly discharging a firearm, counts of damaging property by fire or explosion, throwing an explosive substance with intent to destroy and damage property.
3: Four of the suspects were arrested in Surrey yesterday morning. The other was arrested at Pearson Airport in Toronto. The province launched an RCMP-led task force last year to address extortion as threats against members of the local South Asian community increased. The RCMP say two people have been killed in a crash on the Trans-Canada Highway east of Kamloops yesterday. It happened at about 3 in the afternoon west of the

0: community of Chase. Investigators say the crash involved a Honda Civic and a Mercedes SUV. A 47-year-old woman and her 11-year-old son in the Honda died from their injuries. They were both from Kamloops. The driver of the other vehicle was transported to hospital with serious injuries. Police would like to speak to any witnesses or anyone with dash cam video of that collision. The Vancouver Police Department says it has handed out close to 1,300 tickets and warnings so far in a month-long campaign aimed at enforcing regulations for electric kick scooters. Most of the infractions were for failing to wear a helmet. More than 180 tickets or warnings were handed out to people caught riding scooters on sidewalks. The VPD says one person died while riding an e-scooter this summer and another person was seriously injured. The RCMP in Creston believe they have solved a missing person case that dates back more than 20 years. George Franklin Davis was reported missing from the Creston area in July of 2004. Last month, a vehicle was found submerged in the Kootenay River with human remains inside. The identity of the person hasn't been confirmed, but investigators say the vehicle's description and license plate were consistent with records associated with the missing man. The RCMP say there is no evidence to suggest the death was a result of foul play. The leaders of the G7 nations have agreed to release an amount of diesel from their fuel reserves. It's in response to the Trump administration's threat to impose a ban on energy exports. Kate McKenna has more from Washington.
1: After an emergency meeting, G7 leaders agreed. Sky-high diesel prices threaten the well-being of citizens, and they will release up to 100 million barrels of their reserve diesel and crude oil. The move comes in the wake of a U.S. threat to impose an energy export ban, which would lower diesel costs in the U.S. but drive them up elsewhere, including Europe. French President Emmanuel Macron convened the meeting. He says all members, including the U.S., agreed to no export bans.
2: President Trump was very clear, so we secured a commitment on this. The dynamic of our discussion was not one of threats. It was actually very constructive.
1: U.S. President Donald Trump is facing domestic pressure to bring down the cost of diesel, which affects everything, from manufacturing to farming to shipping. The midterm congressional elections are in about a month, and a new poll shows half of Americans blame the high cost of living on Trump. Kate McKenna, CBC News, Washington.
0: Burnaby's Michael J. Fox has received one of Canada's highest civilian honors. The actor and advocate for people with Parkinson's disease has been promoted to Companion of the Order of Canada. He was named an officer of the order 16 years ago. Ken McKillop, the Secretary General of the Order of Canada, paid tribute to Michael J. Fox at a ceremony at Rideau Hall this morning.
3: Michael J. Fox is in a remarkable chapter of his life, blending selective acting with powerful global advocacy and unflinching honesty about Parkinson's. Through his foundation, he drives transformative research and hope.
0: Fox was diagnosed with Parkinson's disease in the early 1990s. That's the CBC News from Vancouver. I'm Drew Karikas.
4: I'm Joseph O'Toole with your regional weather forecast. Kelowna, Penticton, in fact, the south of Carrimias, we'll see sun and cloud this afternoon, a high close to 21. Whereas Princeton, Vernon, Salmon Arm, in fact, right across the Shuswap, slight chance of showers and a high around 18. Golden and Revelstoke, 14 today with showers expected into the Kootenays, where sun and cloud is the weather story once again. Boundary Country included in that, a high around 20 for the West Kootenay and Boundary Country, 18 today for the East Kootenay, and the Elk Valley will be around 16 under a sunny sky.
5: Okay, so the fall movie season is kicking into high gear with some pretty big releases in theaters right now. We got Anne Hathaway trying to scare the crap out of Dakota Johnson in an erotic thriller. We got Tom Cruise in a climate comedy trying to scare the crap out of everyone else. And we got the group chat here to get into all that. I'm Rad Simon Palay, sitting in for Elamine Abdab Mahmood. This is Kaboshin. I got Adam Naiman, Hannah Flint, Kaya Shinyata are here with me. How are you doing, y'all?
6: Good.
7: Pretty good.
5: Look, I'm very excited for the conversation we're going to have. This is the dream team as far as I'm concerned. But let's kick things off with Mr. Cruise.
8: Mr. President, 55 minutes ago, my company informed me of the explosion on our rig,
9: causing massive water displacement and triggering a tsunami.
8: Models estimate casualties in hundreds of thousands.
10: Now, Digger here got us into this mess, and Digger's going to dig us out.
8: What the hell is that?
11: Thing is huge.
5: So that was the trailer for the new movie, Digger. It is actually the latest from Alejandro González Iñárritu, who is the Oscar

0: award-winning director behind The Revenant and Birdman. Kaya, I mean, look, Inarritu, he's the director who is, for among other things, known for taking these really big swings. And I think people watching the trailer might see that. I mean, you might be looking at a trailer and being like, what the hell am I even watching? Can you explain to us what is going on in Digger?
1: Yeah, I can try my best because I still am like, what did I watch? So the film follows a man named Digger Rockwell, played by Tom Cruise, who runs the largest oil company in the world. And it's a world not that different from the one that we currently live in. After years of like negligence, the company finally triggers a catastrophic environmental crisis when they drill into an ice glacier that then kind of drifts off and threatens to crash into Europe. So of course, Digger, because he's trying to be a good person, or is he? And the United States president, they attempt to save the world. But the problem is, it's a world that they don't actually seem that concerned with. It's more their reputations. But just when you think you're watching a straightforward climate satire, around 40 minutes in, the film kind of does take a big swing and turns almost in on itself with this, I wouldn't call it a twist, but it's a meta-textual surprise, I guess, mm-hmm. which is where, to me, the film really feels like it's getting into the meat of what it wants to address. But it's a shame that everything that precedes that is like garish, loud, nonsensical, and pretty annoying.
0: Listen, garish, loud, nonsensical, Inarritu. I mean, for me, these words go hand in hand. But Hannah, I mean, let me like actually turn this over to you, because another aspect of Digger, beyond the satire, beyond the Brechtian device that Kaya was referencing there, there's also this aesthetic. I mean, this man did shoot this movie on VistaVision, which is, you know, the celluloid film format that was previously, it's from the 50s. It was used recently in the Brutalist and One Battle After Another. Can you describe Inarritu's very distinctive aesthetic here and whether you think that serves kind of the themes he's grappling with?
2: I can't hear.
0: Sorry, are you on mute? I can't hear you.
3: I'm on mute.
0: How's
3: apologies.
0: It going?
3: There you go. I said something super profound and I'll say it again. No, I think with Inarritu, he's very good at constructing these worlds. And I think about Bardo, and this kind of felt like Bardo meets Birdman in the way that these worlds are constructed. There's such an exquisite precision in the way that he uses light. Here we've got this very like undersaturated world. You kind of get the impression that the world is dying and all the light's like been sucked out of it by all the stuff that's going on. And the seamless way in which he kind of navigates between scenes, between, you know, as you said, the kind of world that we're introduced to and then the later world, I think it's all just amazing. I cannot fault it. Like, this body is very well built. I guess for me, I struggle with, it didn't really nourish the soul of the story as much. I think it definitely looks the part, but yeah, it's a story that I feel doesn't have much to say beyond, I don't know, like, we're all to blame for the state of the world, and I guess we should just laugh about it, otherwise we'll cry. So looks amazing. I just didn't feel particularly moved by it.
0: Mm-hmm. Well, look, I mean, it's interesting to hear a lot of the criticism around this movie. I mean, this movie did get, like, kind of panned by a lot of critics. What's interesting is that, like, you know, for a long time, like, Inarritu, he's like a critical darling, okay? Like, I mean, critics were always showering praise on him. I mean, the man has then won Oscars for Birdman and The Revenant. But Adam, I mean, you have been basically an Inarritu hater for as long as I remember, okay? And at this point now, we have like kind of the critical mass joining to meet you where you are. Where does this movie rank for you in terms of Inarritu's cinematic offenses?
4: I mean, beware filmmakers who try to literally measure the human soul.
0: You know? 21 grams.
4: When you made 21 grams, I mean, that was a very bad movie that got very good reviews. All his movies are, to me, quite bad. And you have to be a very good director to make movies that are as bad as he does, mm-hmm. because his movies are technically often quite brilliant and they're ambitious and there's a lot of sophistication in them, but they're in the service, to me, often of incredibly smug and obnoxious and sort of wrong-headed and very narcissistic ideas about, I mean, filmmaking itself, which this movie is very much, you know, tied to. There's that saying about wanting to be the girl with the most cake. I think Inarritu wants to have the cake, eat it, smear it on us, you know, make us feel bad for having the appetite in the first place. I almost respect it because I think we're at a moment where a lot of culture is just peddling slop and expecting us to just choke it down. And he is trying to make a meal. He is doing the food for thought thing. I admire it. I just think that the point that sitting through the conceit of this hyperbolic, exaggerated, like very sub-Kubrickian, sub-Strangelovian satire to then be told within this twist, it's bad on purpose and it's bad because this is what people expect from their entertainment. And there's an audience within the film and you are kind of like that audience and the world outside for both that audience and this audience is terrible. I mean, there's this scene that literally becomes like a disquisition on what the role of satire is supposed to be. And I appreciated that disquisition. But if you're at that point where you're trying to corner your own argument and explain your film to the audience, your only subject is yourself. And I think he's one of the most overbearing, self-aggrandizing filmmakers I've ever seen. And this ties into that. It's emblematic of it. However, I was more interested in it than anything he's made in a long time.
0: Yeah. And you know, what's interesting here is, I mean, we're talking about Iñárritu and we cannot ignore the Tom Cruise of it all. And it's so interesting to see this pairing, right, of Tom Cruise, who has kind of lately been known for a lot of action roles and blockbusters and kind of bringing a sort of blockbuster mentality to this movie. Kaya, I mean, look, I mean, of course, you know, Tom Cruise giving a very gonzo performance here as Digger, and again, this being kind of a far cry from his recent roles in like Mission Impossible and such, why do you think at this point in his career Tom Cruise is taking on a role like this, where he's hiding his movie star aura under all this latex and then also like playing a scoundrel?
1: I think it's the perfect example of somebody who is trying to kind of reinvent their public image in a way in the last few years, but this one feels like this is really the point. And not just his public image, but his image as an actor. And I think to pick a role where you kind of disappear behind prosthetics in a way, I think that works. I think he's good in the role, but it's unfortunate that, again, the first hour is just so nonsensical and he's repeating words over and over again. He's just yelling, he's screaming, spit is coming out of his mouth. It's in the quiet moments where you really feel that performance and you really feel like, okay, this is an actor behind this, not a performer, which Cruise has been known to be in the public eye. But it's also like, his isn't the performance I was kind of drawn to in the film. It was the small moments with Jesse Plemons and Sophie Wilde. And I was kind of like, why are these younger performers who may not have as much experience kind of eating him up in a way when he has this big gonzo performance? And I think that's a problem with the film. There's a wall between Tom Cruise as a performer and an actor and what the director wanted this film to say and be.
0: Yeah. I mean, I agree with you that, I mean, I actually appreciated the quieter moments in his performance, especially when he's playing opposite. I mean, you mentioned a lot of the supporting actors. Riz Ahmed, I think, is actually really great in this, and their moments together, I thought, were really strong. Hannah, how about you? Like, despite all the flaws around this movie, I mean, do you think that Tom Cruise's performance was enough to carry the movie?
3: Well, I think, as like Kaya said, the whole point of this movie was for him to carry it, because all of the subsequent supporting characters had little to nothing to do. I mean, Jesse, this again, the things that it's like that bottom heavy for me, where they introduced a load of things to kind of wrap it up neatly. And I was like, where was this an hour ago? Where was this conversation unraveling so we could have this kind of glean certain things about what was going on in the metatextual world? And then what was, you know, obviously what this kind of performance in his bombastic world. Tom Cruise is an amazing actor. I think he wanted this role specifically because it was his show. Tom Cruise does the Tom Cruise show at this point. It'd be really interesting if we had him do something in more supporting, using his past star power to be a supporting actor. Yeah, I don't know. I typically like the films from Iñárritu, but this one, I fell asleep for 10 minutes in it. I'm so sorry. And I just, so I don't know if I can say I can recommend this one. And Bardo is a lot longer and I lasted through that.
0: Yeah. You know, you just reminded me when you talk about Tom Cruise and supporting roles. I mean, given the whole latex and everything of this movie, this performance does remind me of Les Grossman in Tropic Thunder.
3: Exactly.
0: Like Tom Cruise, yeah. You're going to add into that?
4: I mean, the first trailer for Digger, if we remember, was a 3.5 minute highlight reel of every movie Tom Cruise has been in.
0: Yeah.
4: Saying, here's the greatest actor of all time. We are so grateful for his career. And now here's Digger. The only thing it didn't say is give him an Oscar.
0: Right.
4: The reason that he is wearing latex in this film and working with a guy who directed Leonardo DiCaprio.

0: DiCaprio to an Oscar for The Revenant is because he would like an Oscar. One, yeah. Mm-hmm. They're not going to give him one for Mission Impossible, where he plays a messianic figure trying to save the world. So now he will play a messianic figure trying to save the world, mm-hmm. but in a prestige movie format. Tom Cruise's relationship to reality is not healthy. I'm glad that he's not trying to kill himself while making this movie. This is not a movie that involves stunt performance. It's just performing stunts, but it's a stunt performance. Mm-hmm. He's a brilliant actor. There are things he's doing in this movie that I think are quite brilliant. I don't think they make the movie better because I can't think of a director and an actor who deserve each other more in this kind of preening, over-the-top showmanship. There's no space for subtlety. There's no space for any kind of realism. I mean, I kind of say it as a compliment. They kind of had to crash into each other at some point. But the only thing this movie is about is trying to get Tom Cruise an Oscar in terms of his performance. Mm-hmm. And now that it's getting bad reviews and bad box office, which again, I think it both deserves and kind of doesn't, that narrative is going to kind of get derailed. I mean, that's the subtext to all the blog posts and internet writing about this film is like, will it get Tom Cruise an Oscar? Mm-hmm. And while it has bigger things on its mind than that, it really doesn't.
1: Right.
0: And I don't think the performance really has much bigger things on its mind than that either. He's very impressive, but I don't think he's as good in this as he is in many, many, many, many, many other roles.
1: Yeah, I 100% agree. So let's actually leave it there on Digger, because we do have to talk about another movie that could potentially take down Tom Cruise at the box office this weekend.
2: This is my confession. My autobiography. A writer's words should be honest and bloody. Terrifying.
1: So that's the trailer for Verity. This is a psychological thriller starring Dakota Johnson as a writer. She's playing a writer who is hired to ghostwrite the final chapters of a novel by a famous author who has suffered a near fatal accident. That author played by Anne Hathaway. Kaya, look, I mean, this movie, it's actually based on a book by Colleen Hoover. And this is actually like the fourth movie adaptation from a Colleen Hoover book that we've gotten in the last 2 years. Can you tell me why Colleen Hoover is getting so much attention from Hollywood and whether you share in Hollywood's enthusiasm for Colleen Hoover?
3: I absolutely do not. I am like a renowned Colleen Hoover hater. But I do read her stuff because I want to kind of be on the pulse. And she's somebody who I am trying to understand why, like you said, this is the fourth movie adaptation of something she's done. Because quite frankly, the writing is so abysmal. It's embarrassing. And that does translate onto this adaptation as well. But I find it very strange the way in which she writes women, especially women who are kind of fleeing or trying to leave a domestic abuse or societal subjugation situation. And she tries to create these like girl boss characters. But what really comes of that is like this weird internalized and externalized misogyny that I find super dated. But for some reason, female audiences especially love it. She's cultivated a massive audience. And I think that is why this film is, unfortunately, as bad as it is, going to be one of the most successful films of the fall.
1: Well, okay, so I already gather then that movie did not work for you. I'm going to turn it over then to Hannah. I mean, the movie, despite how we feel about it, it is expected to top the box office. And that would actually make it like the third Anne Hathaway movie this year to top the box office. But the important question to you, Hannah, is whether Verity was a hit with you.
4: I feel like I was hit in the face with Verity. I was reading a Guardian piece on like how Colleen Hoover became a best-selling author, and someone suggested her writings for people who don't like reading. Mm-hmm. So if that's the case, I feel like these films are for people who don't like cinema. Mm. I'm actually kind of, I have secondhand embarrassment for every single person involved in this. I mean, as you said, Anne Hathaway, what a year she's had. Mother Mary, The Odyssey, Devil Wears Prada 2, End of Oak Street. And this is like the lead balloon to end on. I mean, at least she's got a kid on the way. So I guess that's college tuition from this movie. It's offensively bad. And it's a shame because you have Michael Showalter, who is great director, great comedy director as well. Like you have Nick Antosca, who just did the Cape Fear adaptation, which I really enjoyed. And it really just goes, this is so bad, so plodding that I've read one of her books. I read It Ends With Us after watching It's End With Us just to check. And I vowed never to read another one again because I was like, is it really that bad? And if this is the best they can do from that, it really just goes to show how awful this book must be. I'm sure it'd be a hit because we live in a world where people don't want to think anymore. I feel like it just deflates any complex ideas in order to just like exposition dump. Flying by, and I find it really hard to talk about this film without just being absolutely awful. It's just everything that I hate about cinema at the moment, where we're just adapting the worst books that have, you know, the Love Hypothesis. It's all these books that are just mediocre, and they're not even doing the work to get in these great writers to elevate it in some way. It feels like a colossal waste of time for me, but it makes me even sadder that people are going to go out and think this is what they expect. Mm-hmm. I just think audiences deserve better, and art is supposed to help you, like nourish you. And this is just empty calories.
1: Yeah. Well, you know, I want to pick up on two things you talked about there. I mean, Colleen Hoover's writing, because I mean, of course, Verity being like kind of her shift into psychological thriller territory, erotic thriller territory. And then you mentioned this director, Michael Showalter, who, you know, I enjoyed The Big Sick and The Idea of You, which are, you know, the romantic comedies that he's directed. Adam, I mean, Michael Showalter going into this movie, in interviews, he's referenced Brian De Palma and Paul Verhoeven, which are exactly the names you want to cite when you are dealing with trashy erotic fiction.
0: So if you want to be Brian De Palma, move the camera. If you want to be Paul Verhoeven, have a sense of eroticism.
1: Yeah.
0: I mean, Michael Showalter was in Wet Hot American Summer. So it's the whole, like, he could shoot people in the street analogy. And I would be like, Lifetime Pass. Mm. But I mean, Verity's a very bad film. I like movies that review themselves. So I like at one point Dakota Fanning is at dinner with Josh Hartnett and she's like, people tell me that I have resting bored face, but I promise you, really, I'm having a really good time. Really.
1: Yeah.
0: And that's the kind of response I have to this movie as a piece of camp, which is it kind of thinks it's having a good time. I think it kind of thinks it's Brian De Palma or Paul Verhoeven, but it's not these things because it's so poorly made, so flatly made, so disinterestedly acted by these talented people. But the material kind of gives them nothing. Mm-hmm. I mean, I think Verity is Colin Hoover's Misery, not just because it's the name of a female character that doubles as a metaphor, but it's like about the act of writing and it's about this act of disclosure and autobiography. But the novel Misery is quite profound in a way, and I haven't read Verity, but if that's what the material is, by the time it makes it to the screen, it's not profound. It's just it's a gimmick. Mm-hmm. And it's a gimmick that doesn't yield one truly startling, amazing, oh no, you didn't kind of moment. Like even compared to something like The Housemaid, which I think is also slop, that's like slightly spicier slop than this, but he needs to get Brian De Palma's name out of his mouth. I mean, come on.
1: I will just say, like, I do think Anne Hathaway is innocent here. I think she brings everything that this movie does not.
0: Her best performance of the year was talking about the Knicks and getting Anna Newby's jersey the other night. That was awesome.
1: Amazing. Okay. So, all right.
4: I feel like you're an Anne Hathaway apologist on this film.
1: I am always an Anne Hathaway apologist. Okay. So, all right. Look, we're going to leave it there for Verity. That is in theaters right now. I'm Rad Simon Belay sitting in for Elamine Abdel Mahmood. This is Kaboshin. I'm here in the group chat with Adam Naiman, Hannah Flint, and Kaya Shunyata. Look, we're going to move on from the multiplex to Netflix, where there is a new spin on a classic story that just premiered.
2: I believe there are monsters born in this world to human parents. A monster is a variation from the accepted normal. A child may be born perfect, but without kindness or conscience.
5: Can you tell me your name?
2: You may call me Kathy.
1: So that's a bit of the trailer for a limited series adaptation of East of Eden. East of Eden being the John Steinbeck family saga that's set in California in the early 20th century. East of Eden was actually originally brought to the screen back in 1955 with James Dean in the starring role. This version stars Florence Pugh, Christopher Abbott, and Mike Feist. Hannah, I mean, you haven't read Steinbeck's book, or you haven't seen the original 1955 film. So you're kind of coming to this with fresh eyes. Did this work for you?
4: Yeah, I found it. So obviously, you know, if I hadn't read it, I would have done a bit of research. I've seen the interviews. I'm kind of like, want a bit of context before I go in. And I saw an interview with Florence Pugh saying, you know, Kathy, her character has been very demonized in previous iterations. So what I like about going into this is we have an unlikable female character who, yes, is a sociopath, but it's not just a sociopath out of nowhere. Like, we really spend a lot of time establishing why she's become this way or why she feels that way. And I think a lot of people can relate in this day and age of the idea of wanting autonomy. A lot about this introduction of her is that she goes from being her father's property to a husband's property. She's, you know, she does whoring in a way to free herself. So it's like a sex worker who's like, I want to be in charge of my own life. Yeah, maybe I kill a few people on the way, but, you know, it's fiction. Let's live in that space. And it was interesting to see reading about that Steinbeck saw her as Satan, which I think is a really like unfair thing to once again put the woman as like the one who's the problem in the whole kind of, you know, Cain and Abel biblical story in which this kind of grapples with these two sets of brothers and different generations. So I found it, I really liked it. I really think the performance were fantastic. I thought Mike Faced and Christopher Abbott were beautiful. I especially liked Hoon Lee and this playing Lee. And I think I really like the fact that one of the episodes, there is a co-credit with Zoe, and I think the name is Alexander Chi or Ki, for an episode that really gets into who Lee is as a Chinese American existing at this time. And the experience of being between two worlds as someone, you know, there's a whole thing about speaking pidgin, but he can also speak, you know, conventional English. He speaks Chinese, but the difference of going from where he is, where he's the sole Chinese person in Salinas Valley, to then going to San Francisco and being around people of his heritage. And I think there's some really interesting dynamics playing out there. There's a really great scene, I think, and it does far better a job of like trying to bring together the experiences of the Irish and people of color than Bennett, like Beckham did with Joe. I get it, Jess, I'm Irish. But there's a really great scene between Kieran Hines and Lee. Kieran plays Sam Hamilton, who is kind of a farmhand, a really lovely guy. And he's talking about, well, I get it, I'm Irish. And it's like, no, you don't, because you don't get to be lost. You can put on a tie, you can cut your hair and wear the right clothes and people see you as American, but I don't get to do that. So I really appreciate how this series is getting into kind of the issues of race, oppression, autonomy, gender politics, and also, I guess, the sins of the father. And in what way do we choose to live our lives, whether we choose the path, I guess, of evil or good? And, you know, isn't it like Hannah Arendt had that famous thing about, you know, I think 80% of the world is in the middle and could go either way, but there's 10% good, 10% evil. Anyway,
1: look,
4: sorry.
1: It's so much to talk about. Look, I do want to keep talking about East of Eden because clearly there's a lot to talk about, but we are running out of time for our radio show. So I'm going to keep you all with me. For those who are listening on the radio, please join us on our podcast, wherever you get your podcast. East of Eden is streaming now on Netflix. Adam Naiman is a film critic for The Ringer. He was with me in our Toronto studio. Hannah Flint is a film critic and author of Strong Female Character, What Movies Teach Us. She's based in London. And Kaya Shinyata is a freelance film critic based in Toronto. I'm Rad Simon Pillay, sitting in for Eldamin Abdel Mahmoud. This is Kabotion.
6: It's 11:30 Pacific time, 12:30 in the Mountain Time Zone. I'm Alia Ramadan in Kelowna. This is CBC Radio 1. RCMP are investigating after a crash claimed two lives on a northern BC highway yesterday. Police and emergency crews were called to a head-on collision between a semi and a pickup on Highway 16 west of Hazelton around 3:45. Mounties say two men, aged 39 and 24, in the pickup truck did not survive. Investigators say the men were local to the area and the RCMP Indigenous Policing Services officers are working with the affected First Nations. The driver of the semi-truck was taken to hospital for treatment of injuries. Anyone with information about the collision is asked to contact RCMP. An investigation into extortion and related violent crime by Langley RCMP has led to the arrest of five foreign nationals from India. In June 2025, the owners of an auto dealership in Langley received demands for large sums of money and were then targeted with arsons and shootings. The suspects are facing multiple charges, including extortion, reckless discharge of a firearm and causing damage by fire. Four of the suspects were arrested in Surrey yesterday morning. 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Turning to the weather in the Columbias and Kootenays, expect mainly sunny skies by the afternoon, a high of 20. In the Okanagan and South Thompson, a mix of sun and cloud as well, with daytime highs and 19 degrees. 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

0: Society picked the winner. Now here's a man who's made from what's funny, Steve Patterson.
1: Hey, thanks, Graham. Hello, Canada. Welcome back to the debaters. We're back in our birthplace of Winnipeg. Winnipeg, Manitoba. A city that rules. Speaking of rules, there is a debate raging here about a proposal to decrease the residential speed limit around town. See? I'm not making it up. Don't get mad at me. According to a poll, the majority of people here don't want the default speed limit lowered from 50 to 40. I get it. You don't want the pace of life here to become slower. Time now to meet two debaters who are top drivers of fact and funny. This comic's last-minute impulse to attach spikes to the heels of his cowboy boots was a real spur-of-the-moment decision. It's New Brunswick's James Mullinger. James Mullinger, there he is.
2: Hello, Steve.
1: He looks bright and ready for this one. And this comic only photographs fields of wheat, barley, and corn because he says they're the easiest photos to crop. It's Toronto's Hisham Kaladi. Hisham, back with us. Debaters, your topic is one that's sure to be moving for all of us. Moving back in with your parents. Is that a good idea? I have friends whose adult children have moved back in with them, and it's great that they can offer that support. My experience leaving home was somewhat different. My Irish dad bought me an oversized sectional couch for my 18th birthday. When I said, "Dad, this won't fit in my room," he replied, "I know it won't, Stephen. It's time to move out." So, it's time for a debate that will have many happy returns. Whereas living costs have skyrocketed, wages are stagnant, and the support of family is invaluable, be it resolved, adult children moving back in with their parents is a good idea. James, you are arguing for this, please. You have 2 minutes, starting now. James Mullinger.
2: Ladies and gentlemen, in this economy, moving home isn't admitting failure. It's about embracing being someone's little boy again. And at 48 years old, who wouldn't want that? I mean, living back at home, I feel like I've won the lottery. Free food, free heating, and all I have to do in return is listen to some fairly problematic, unsolicited racist opinions. I mean, I love my mum's baking and hugs and my dad's withering looks. I went from having roommates I hated to roommates who mated. If you didn't like that, strap in. I knew that I was truly back home when I opened the fridge and said, "There's nothing to eat." Moving back in with your parents isn't failure anymore. It's just rent control with emotional consequences. This is not regression, this is evolution. Humans lived in multi-generational homes for thousands of years. I didn't move back home. I'm supervising my inheritance. In a world where everything makes less sense, going home is the one thing that still does. Thank you.
1: All right. James Mullinger, ladies and gentlemen. Don't get too excited, James, but you're in the lead so far. Now, here to change that famous quote, "You can never go home again," to "You should never go home again," let's hear from Hisham Kaladi.
3: Wonderful people of Winnipeg, I come to you today not with feelings, but with cold, hard, ruthless facts. The Canadian Medical Association published a paper that concluded the high level of emotional stress Boomer and Gen X parents put on their kids can reduce their child's lifespan by up to 7 years. You guys took all our jobs, all our houses, and now all our years. If you don't like science, let me share my lived experience. During the first summer of the COVID lockdown, I moved back with my mom for the first time in 20 years. And within the first 20 minutes, I remembered why I left. My mom would wake me up every day at 6 a.m. so I would be ready for my 9:30 a.m. office job, which was work from home. At one point, she threw out all of my clothes and replaced it with clothes that she liked better. She is not a fashionista. She is a 1,000-year-old African whose entire wardrobe is clothes from Zellers from the 90s. One of the worst fights we had was when I had to spend 3 hours trying to convince her that an AI-generated video of a cat converting to Islam was not real. She kept saying, "He's Muslim." Thank you, I've been Hisham Kaladi.
4: Hisham Kaladi, we got ourselves a debate. Time for the bare knuckle round. We're debating moving back in with your parents, so here are the house rules. Bring your opponent to their progenies and show them the true meaning of debasement. Many are called, but curfew are chosen. So let's bring this debate back home, starting now.
2: I mean, I'm English, so moving back home just meant repressing things and moving closer to the source. It's a rent-free existence that costs you everything else. But who doesn't want a sequel to childhood, but much more depressing?
3: Yes, who doesn't want a dark, gritty, scary reboot of their childhood? James Mullinger and the prisoner of his parents' house. Home, but never alone. And my favorite, the nightmare before, during, and after Christmas. Living with your parents as an adult is like living with nosy landlords who snoop through your things, don't respect your boundaries, and share childhood trauma they committed against you for fun as an anecdote during dinner.
2: Yes, I mean, maybe they... Thank you.
4: I think I'm gonna call it right there. That's the bare knuckle round, everybody. It is time now for the firing line. In my hand, I have a list of questions on moving back in with your parents, brought to you by Jesus. His stepdad, Joseph, was very surprised when he came back home that first Easter.

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2: Do you have noise-canceling headphones?
0: Ew, 2 points. James Mulliter.
1: Essentially the same thing. When I say I need privacy, could you please not reply for what?
0: You know what? It's not that far from the actual answer. Bumble.com says dating when you live with your parents recommends asking them, hey, I'm dating and would like some privacy. Any ideas on how we can make that work? I'll tell you what my dad would have replied. Yes, get your own damn house. That's the firing line, everybody. All right. It is almost time for our fabulous Jubilee Place Theater audience to place their votes. But first, here again, reminding us that people who move back home just get his back up. Let's hear one more time from Hisham Kaladi.
2: There is literally an entire genre of books about moving back in with your parents, and these are the top three. Adult children living with emotionally immature parents. Forgiving our parents, forgiving ourselves. And finally, getting past what you'll never get over. Oh, yeah. Sounds like a great summer read, guys. I will conclude with this little experiment. Clear your minds. Take a deep breath and answer my prompt as quickly as you can. Clap right now if you're willing to move in with your parents. Exactly. Dead silence. I rest my case, Your Honor. Thank you. I've been Hisham Kaladi, and I'm right.
0: Okay. Hisham Kaladi. All right. Now, here speaking as the prodigal son who returns to his room, let's hear again, from James Mullinger.
1: In conclusion, moving back in with your parents is not a step backwards. It's a step towards survival and free snacks. I'm a comedian. Moving back in with my parents wasn't failure. It's career development. It saves money, it strengthens families, and most importantly, it finally gives your parents the chance to say, I told you so. So move home, because if you can't afford the dream, you might as well enjoy the basement. Thank you.
0: All right. James Mulliter making a strong argument on behalf of moving back home. Hisham is the exact opposite. It's time to vote. How many of you consider James to be our return homeboy? James Mullinger. Okay. All right, James has found his people here. And how many of you agree with Hisham that the thought of returning home to live with parents returns your stomach? Hisham Kaladi. All right. This is pretty conclusive. The winner is Hisham Kaladi. Do not move back home with your parents. Big hand for Hisham and James Mullinger, everybody.
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0: Hey, Winnipeg, are you ready to meet your next pair of debaters? This is going to be a good one. When this comic performed at a craft brewers convention, she had them rolling in the ales. It's Winnipeg's Laura Ray. Laura Ray, one of our very favorites, back with us again. And this comic once went on a date to see Planet of the Apes with the gorilla his dreams. It's Elmwood's Bruce Clark. Bruce Clark, everybody. There he is, the handsome and dashing Bruce Clark.
4: Hello.
0: Your topic is one that we think will be a free-for-all. Coupons. Is there anything better? Full disclosure, I rarely use coupons, except for the ones my daughters make for me when there's something that they really, really want me to buy for them. I make up offers like free doing of dishes or 20% off whining in the car. But unfortunately, every single time I try to redeem one, I'm told they've just expired. All right, time now for a debate that we think will go on at a good clip. So, whereas they're an easy and efficient way for businesses to attract customers and for shoppers to save money, be it resolved, nothing beat coupon. Laura, you are arguing for this, please. You have 2 minutes, starting now. Laura Ray.
5: Thank you. Over time, people from many nations have come to these shores. My people, not transgender people, I mean, the Scots. Yeah. Along with the Irish, Ukrainians, Mennonites, and the diaspora Jews, all immigrated here, committed to a new life and to never paying retail. These nations were called the Axis of Frugal. Relax, I'll get to the French. The word coupon is from the French, to cut a piece off. The word coupon was introduced by Thomas Cook, the travel agent, in the 1900s to entice people to visit places they wouldn't otherwise, like Winnipeg. Here in Winnipeg, we had the Book of Gold, and everyone wanted this treasure. Gold, in this case, was a 900-page book of tear-out coupons. Remember? Yeah. Oh, man. Yeah, they was the best. But alas, coupons are only great as long as the company you deal with honors them. And that way, they're like treaties. Yeah. As much as I can't honor my Bay Day coupons anymore, at least the Hudson Bay Company didn't take my house. Thank you.
0: Laura Ray. Laura Ray taking a bow. Thank you, Laura. Now, here to tell anyone who insists on clipping coupons to just cut it out already, let's hear from Bruce Clark.
6: Well, this is going to be fun. I'm in Winnipeg, arguing against coupons. I might as well argue that the Jets suck. Oh, sorry, that's a bad analogy, really. Maybe next year. Coupon en français does mean cut a little off. But in English, I have a coupon translates to I have no pride. Coupons are for losers. Imagine ladies getting a text. Hey, babe, how'd you like to go for some wings? Meet me at Smitty's between 3 and 5. Tuesdays only. Some restrictions.

0: Restrictions may apply. The hoi polloi have been convinced that coupons are a way for hardworking people to save money, but they are actually a capitalist tactic to further disenfranchise the proletariat. You think Karl Marx ever used the coupon? I've known Lara for 30 years, maybe more. When I come to town, we often go to dinner. And who do you think pays? Me! Does she bring a coupon? No! She's a fraud.
1: Bruce Clark! Wow! Bruce Clark throwing down. All right, we got ourselves a good one. Time now for the bare knuckle round. We're debating coupons, so I want you two to really make discount. Now is the time to fight flyer with flyer. Start clipping off at each other and see who can deal with it. We have to begin, so get ready, set, bow, go, starting now.
0: We have known each other for 4 decades almost. When you went to Montreal to have your gender reassignment surgery, did you use a coupon?
2: Here's the punchline. We're in Canada, so you all paid for it.
0: Coupons really cheapen things. I mean, that's why there's no coupons for things like the symphony and the opera.
2: No, this is classist, and this has been proven by data. People, you can reduce the prices and give coupons at the theater. It's that the rich patrons who also go don't want to sit with the hoi polloi. That's why they keep the prices high.
0: Exactly. Why should I pay to go to the ballet and have some loser steal my wallet while I'm trying to sleep?
1: All right, that's the bare knuckle round, everybody. We are debating coupons. On the debaters, that it's time now for the firing line. In my hand, I have a list of questions on coupons brought to you by Oprah's Book Club Coupons. Oprah's Book Club Coupons. Buy one, get win free. Psychology Today says coupons aren't always great. Sometimes they can make you what? Bruce.
0: Participate in a pointless debate.
1: All right. The audience has given you one, but I have to say minus one for disparaging the show, so it's a net zero. Lara?
2: Is it buy a subscription to Psychology Today?
1: That's a good answer. The actual answer is buy stuff you don't need, so full point. What is the name of the Instagram account that helps Winnipeggers find coupons, sales, and app-related deals? Lara?
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1: We'll give 1 point for that. Bruce Clark.
0: I'm 65. I don't know what Instagram is, so.
1: Okay. The Instagram account that helps Winnipeggers find coupon sales and app-related deals is 204 Couponing. If you're interested. That's the firing line, everybody. All right. It's almost that magical time for our Jubilee Place Theater to place their votes. But first, here to tell anyone trying to convince him to use coupons to save money, they're better off saving their breath. It's Bruce Clark.
0: This debate is about choices, life-wasting choices. My opponent, Lara, voluntarily moved from Toronto to Winnipeg. Talk about transitioning. Lara grew up in snobby Toronto, where it's actually illegal to use coupons. It's just a time waster. Nobody's going to be on their deathbed. Oh, over the course of my life, I spend thousands of hours scouring newspapers and

0: What is this debate but an example of a great deal? Instead of hearing one of Canada's greatest comedians, you hear one and a half. As co-founder of this comedy festival, I want to tell you that coupons were a saving grace in the early days of the festival. And I have way more to add, actually, but the Mennonites who run this hall said we could get 25% off if we're out by 5. So I'm just going to wrap up. Thank you very much. Yeah.
1: Laura Ray, that is... I've been hosting this show for 20 years. That's the shortest closing argument by Laura Ray.
0: Yeah,
1: I'll guarantee you that. It is time to vote. Who agreed with Laura that when it comes to fiscal responsibility, coupons are just the ticket? Laura Ray. Woo! A lot of love for Laura. Okay. And how many of you agreed with Bruce after hearing him totally discount the use of coupons? Bruce Clark. It's so close. This one's going by just a hair to Bruce Clark. The winner is Bruce Clark. Big hand for Bruce Clark and Laura Ray, everybody. Well, that's all for this week. I'm Steve Patterson saying to all you deal redeemers, coupon on. I'll argue with you again soon, Canada. Good night.
2: The Debaters is created by Richard Side. This week's episode was produced by Nicole Callender, Chloe Edbrook, Dean Jenkinson, and Graham Clark. With continuity by Graham Clark, Diana Francis, and Gary Jones. Technical production by James Perella and Mae McKillop. Story editing by Gary Jones. With special thanks to Katie Ellen Humphreys, David Pride, and Emily Ferrier. 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
6: I'm Leanne Young, sitting in for BC Today. Dueling election campaigns are well underway in this province. Do you like what you're hearing? Has anything made you change your mind? We want to know what you feel is missing from election platforms. That's coming up after the news.
7: This is CBC News from Vancouver. Good afternoon, I'm Robert Zimmerman. An investigation into extortion and related violent crime by Langley RCMP has led to the arrest of 5 foreign nationals from India. In June of last year, the owners of an auto dealership in Langley received demands for large sums of money and were then targeted with arsons and shootings. Superintendent Harm Dasange, officer in charge of Langley RCMP, says the suspects were linked to several extortions, shootings, arsons, and other crimes.
8: Additionally, we obtained evidence identifying additional suspects, evidence that supports other extortion-related offenses throughout Western Canada. Our e-pursuance investigators are sharing that evidence with our colleagues across Canada. So we are expecting more charges coming.
7: The suspects are facing charges including extortion, reckless discharge of a firearm, and causing damage by fire. Vancouver police say it has handed out nearly 1,300 warnings and more than 200 tickets in a month-long campaign focused on e-scooters. Inspector Stephanie Willoughby with the VPD says most of the tickets were given to riders who were not wearing a helmet.
9: We've also issued 203 violation tickets. The majority of the violations that we see are not wearing a helmet. And so out of the 1,275 riders that we stopped, we saw 920 were not wearing helmets.
7: She says at least 181 tickets and warnings were given to users who rode their e-scooter

0: on sidewalks. A former city councilor in Penticton has been found guilty of more historical sexual offenses involving children. The ruling came down this morning from a judge in Ontario. The judge found James Miller guilty of sexual assault and invitation to sexual touching. Miller faced two trials earlier this year and was found guilty last month of four counts of sexual offenses involving a youth. The offenses took place while Miller was a basketball coach in the 1990s. He was elected to Penticton City Council 5 years ago, but has since been removed. Disgraced fashion mogul Peter Nygaard may face more jail time. He will be sentenced today in Montreal in his most recent sexual assault case. The 83-year-old was found guilty in July. The charges date back to 1997 and involved an 18-year-old aspiring model. A special prosecutor is taking over the investigation into the alleged gang rape of a former student at Cornell University. Chris Reyes has more.
1: She was failed by people and institutions with an obligation to protect her.
2: New York Governor Kathy Hochul is now handing over the case to New York Attorney General Letitia James, saying that she has lost faith in the original investigators. The AG said the evidence will be presented to a grand jury if necessary.
3: We will review the facts, gather evidence, interview witnesses, and if warranted, pursue prosecutions.
2: Seven former and current male students from Cornell University have been named in a civil lawsuit filed by a former student last month. The woman, referred to as Jane Doe, alleges she was gang raped, drugged, and assaulted in 2024. Hochul says she's in favor of changing a New York law that states a person can't argue mental incapacitation in sexual assault charges if she chose to drink or take drugs.
1: Voluntary intoxication is not a license for sexual assault or gang rape, period.
2: No charges have been laid. Chris Reyes, CBC News, New York.
0: The G7 nations have agreed to release an amount of diesel from their fuel reserves. This comes in the face of a threat from the U.S. to ban energy exports. French President Emmanuel Macron is the current chair of the G7 and called an urgent meeting of leaders where they laid out plans to deal with soaring diesel prices.
4: So within 4 months, we will release up to 100 million barrels of diesel and crude oil. We agreed that there would be no export restrictions or bans between all G7 members.
0: U.S. President Donald Trump threatened to ban diesel exports amid growing demands from voters to lower fuel prices ahead of next month's midterm congressional elections. And the organization Greater Vancouver Realtors says the benchmark price for all types of residential properties in Vancouver has dropped 5.5% over the last year. The benchmark is just over $1 million. The organization says there were just over 1,700 homes sold in September. That's 25% below the 10-year average. And now taking a look at the forecast on the north coast, clearing this afternoon with a high of 11, highs around 14 with some sunshine in the Peace. In the central interior, including Prince George, a mix of sun and cloud with a high of 13, highs from 16 to 20 with some sunshine in the West Kootenay, mainly cloudy in the East Kootenay. In the southern interior, including Kelowna, mainly cloudy with a high of 17. And clearing this afternoon in Greater Victoria, a chance of showers in Metro Vancouver and the Fraser Valley with highs around 16 degrees. That's the CBC News from Vancouver. 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
5: Good afternoon. Thank you for joining us. Election campaigns are well underway in this province with dueling municipal and provincial elections, both happening this month. Affordability, public safety, healthcare, politicians have been trying to get their message out. Do you like what you're hearing? Has anything made you change your vote? We'll speak with a pollster on the latest numbers. And in the second half of our program, there is a crisp in the air and the return of pumpkin spiced everything. We'll talk to a local chef about buying BC in the fall and ask for your favorite autumn recipes. I'm Leanne Young in for Michelle Elliott, and this is BC Today. And thank you for joining us on radio, TV, and live stream. You can call us now on our top story as we count down to voting in the municipal and provincial elections. What have you heard from political leaders, both locally and provincially? Have you heard anything that's changed your vote? And what issues do you feel are missing from our election platforms that we've heard so far? Our number is 604-669-3733. You can also call us at 1-800-825-5950 or hit #690. You can also email us at bctoday@cbc.ca. Well, we're just now 2 weeks away from Election Day in the municipal election campaign, the first of two. Voting day is Saturday, October 17th, and voters, of course, will return to the ballot box just a week later on October 24th for the provincial election. The CBC's Justin McElroy is going to join us now. There he is from the campaign trail, live in person and on the bus, as we can see. Thanks for being with us, Justin.
6: Thanks, Leanne.
5: So, Justin, you're traveling with the NDP campaign for the next couple of days. They're in the interior right now, first stop in Kelowna. And we know that the Okanagan has traditionally been a stronghold for right-of-center parties like the BC Liberals, the Socreds before that. What kind of reception do you expect NDP leader David Eby to get in Kelowna?
6: Well, it was a pretty quick trip in Kelowna, to be honest. Just about 45 minutes or so talking about his newest announcement on groceries. And now, as you can see, we're on the bus heading south to Summerland. This campaign tour over the next 4 days will make a number of stops in the Kootenays, in the Okanagan, on Vancouver Island as well. You know, you try and get your most bang for your buck in these sorts of situations. But overall, you know, there's a couple ridings in the Okanagan that the NDP would like to hold. They also lost Kelowna Centre narrowly by just about 40 votes or so in the 2024 election, which is part of the reason why they were there. And they have a couple ridings that they would like to pick up in northern Vancouver Island as well. So when you do these sorts of tours outside of the Lower Mainland, campaigns are always strategic, both in where they go and just how long they have to spend there before it's off to another riding.
5: And you mentioned that Eby announced that grocery rebate. We heard that this morning. He said that he would crack down on price gouging by major grocery chains. Have a quick listen to what he had to say.
7: Well, when the conditions changed quite rapidly after the last election, we made a decision to cut the carbon tax and not recover that money from British Columbians. That was a $2 billion tax cut, probably the biggest tax cut in provincial history. Families could be forgiven for saying, hey, we haven't felt that, because it was almost immediately absorbed by the oil and gas companies. And so that's why our announcement about the oil and gas tax is so important. Is we're reducing it by 10 cents, but we're coupling it with that regulation to make sure that British Columbians don't get gouged. And you can see it in practice in the Lower Mainland. There's a TransLink tax in the Lower Mainland, but Sea to Sky, there's not. The gas price is the exact same. The oil and gas companies just suck up those tax cuts. So having those regulations is crucial. It's the same here at the grocery store. We'll make sure the farmers are looked after. But for the big five chains, we're going to make sure that for you and your family, that you're not getting gouged at the till on the essentials that you need. And we can do that through the regulatory mechanisms we already have, that we already use to protect farmers.
5: So Justin, that answer might seem a bit familiar to you, because that was his answer to your question, saying that the NDP proposed a cash benefit for groceries for British Columbians in the last election, didn't come through. And you asked him if voters can trust him to do it again. And what did you make of EB's response there?
6: Yeah, I think it's a reflection of the fact that, you know, this is a government that is currently facing a $14 billion deficit. Being able to do more tax rebates and direct spending is something that they're not necessarily have the flexibility to do. So what they're trying to do with this announcement is to look at regulatory ways that they can stop big businesses from charging so much at the grocery store. They also talked about putting a ban on algorithmic prices, talked about putting a food terminal in as well. And yeah, it was specific things that are already regulated through products boards like turkey and chicken and eggs and other things that they're going to try and look at. So they recognize they are in a little bit of a hard place with some voters who might remember 2 years ago some of the promises that they made that now they aren't delivering because of this fiscal climate. But they're arguing they're still going to be fighting for these things, unlike the Conservative Party. We'll see just how much resonance that has with voters in just 3 weeks and 2 days.
5: Yes, coming up very soon. And BC Conservative leader Lorne Dirksen, he's also in the Okanagan. Today he announced a new wildfire action plan. Here's a quick clip from what he had to say then.
8: We will invest $400 million to purchase a fleet of water bombers, creating a dedicated capacity to fight wildfires every single year. We will no longer rely solely on short-term leases, and we will no longer hope that water bombers are available when our valleys are on fire. Every fire stopped early protects our communities and saves far more than it costs. Community protection forest, we will identify the high-risk crown forests surrounding our towns, our evacuation routes, and our critical infrastructure, and we will redirect dedicated share of timber allocations into a specialized pool to clean up these high danger zones. And this is so important. The economics will work on this. We are harvesting high risk areas. Those yields are commercial timber. Those revenues will go directly into a dedicated fund, and that pool will offset the cost of clearing low value, high risk brush elsewhere.
5: So that's Conservative leader Lauren Dirksen in Summerland this morning making his announcement about the wildfire action plan from his party. So, I mean, you know, the NDP and the Conservatives just basically all within the same region, about an hour away from each other. How much do you see this as being, you know, quite a strategic move being there in the valley today like this, Justin?
6: I mean, it's a little bit random that they both are here at the same time. But, you know, for both parties, there's the math of the majority of the ridings in British Columbia are in the Lower Mainland, Southwest BC. You want closer to the end of the campaign to be able to spend as much time as possible there to get out to those swing ridings. So these sorts of larger trips to the interior, to other places, makes a little more sense when they're longer to be earlier in the campaign. But certainly the Okanagan is a place where the Conservatives are playing offense, have a couple of seats that they would like to try and pick up that they didn't get last time around because of some vote splitting. The NDP, on the other hand, is playing defense a little bit. But, you know, when you have such a tight margin, both between where the parties were with the seats prior to the dissolution, and also when you see the polls right now, every single one of these 93 ridings counts one way or the other.
5: Yeah, I wanted to get to that very quickly before you have to go. Not much to separate the NDP and Conservatives in the polls right now, as you say, really neck and neck within that margin of error. What are these numbers saying to you?
6: Yeah, and it's funny, you know, you look one day, people go, oh, 1% lead for the NDP in this war. I think it was 2% by Innovative Research. Then the next day, oh, it's a 2 or 3% lead for the Conservatives based on Legere, you know, up and down. Really, it's a statistical tie right now. When you look at all of these polls, when you look at the margin of error, what it's saying is that it is really both parties' opportunity on election night 3 weeks from now. You know, you can focus on one poll or the other, but aside from the decrease that we saw for the NDP after they called this snap election, we haven't really seen any budging in the trend line over these polls that we've seen over the last week. Of course, a lot can change next week and the one after that, the one after that.
5: And you will be watching all of it for us. Thank you so much for chatting with us today. That's our Justin McElroy, our municipal affairs reporter, but of course, stepping in for the provincial election as well. Thank you for that, Justin.
6: Thanks, Leanne.
5: And as we count down to voting in the municipal and provincial elections, we want to know how you are feeling about the dueling campaigns. What have you heard from political leaders, both locally and provincially? Has anything made you change your vote so far? And what issues do you think are missing from election platforms? You can call us at 1-800-825-5950, 604-669-3733, star or pound 690 on your cell phone. You can also email us at bctoday.ca. Joining me now is Mario Canseco. He's the president of Research Co. And he joins us here in studio. Nice to see you, Mario. Thanks
9: nice
5: for making
9: to see
5: the
9: you,
5: time.
9: Man.
5: Yes, pleasure.
9: It's an exciting time.
5: It is an exciting time, right? This hasn't happened in decades and decades. So how much do you think that this idea of the overlapping elections, how much has the provincial one overshadowed our municipal election?
9: I think it's harder on the municipal candidates. They were hoping to have the limelight to them. They're fighting for space. You see it in some areas where you have dual holding signs. Mm-hmm. It's complicated also for those who have the same brand provincially and municipally. People like Pete Fry, who's running for the Greens in Vancouver when there's a Green Party in BC. A similar situation for the Conservative Electors Association in Richmond and in Surrey when there's a Conservative Party that is running candidates there mm-hmm. for the BC election. So lots of confusion, and it's not particularly great for voter turnout, which really hasn't been that great over the past few elections municipally.
5: Right, right. And I mean, it's going to be very interesting to see what actually happens this time around. Will it actually lift numbers if people are thinking about some of these issues in their community, right? And today on the phone lines, we're asking listeners if there's anything that's changed their vote potentially. I know that you haven't done as much polling lately. I'm sure you've been watching because you're going to do it after all of the candidates are in, right?
9: Yes. The reason for this is it's too early to ask whether people are going to vote for some of the minor parties if you don't know if they're running candidates in your riding. I would hate to offer somebody the choice of voting for, let's say, Center BC in a riding and they don't have a candidate. Right now, the numbers have fewer than 30 candidates right now for the Greens and for Center BC, 17 mm-hmm. candidates for 1BC. Things still could change until the deadline tomorrow at 1 p.m., but that is going to define how this election goes.
5: Right. And so, I mean, some of the other polling we've seen, numbers have shifted quite dramatically from when you know, the snap election was first called. I know you're a very fervent political watcher. So what's your gut telling you about where things are at right now?
9: I think it's definitely a tricky situation. Calling an election this early could be seen as cynicism, and we saw that in the early stages. The reaction to the call of the campaign wasn't particularly great. But ultimately, I think we go back to what happened in 2020 when we had the early election during the COVID-19 pandemic. And by week three, people had forgotten about it. It became more a referendum on who you wanted to be your head of government. So I think this is going to evolve in that way, but in a much quicker fashion. I think part of what happens now is some of these parties didn't really have enough time to figure out who they were running. We still have some candidates for the NDP that haven't been announced, and right. they only have just over 24 hours to do this.
5: Right. I think at last check, we were somewhere in the 70s, and there's 93 candidates that they could be announcing for all of those ridings. I want to take some of the phone calls now. So let's head over to the Okanagan Falls, where Emily's on the line. Hi, Emily. So what
10: Hello.
5: Is it that, hi, thanks for calling us today. What have you heard from political and local leaders? Anything that's made you change your vote?
10: Well, my vote is tricky. As you said, I don't know if the Green Party will be running a candidate in my riding. Mm-hmm. If they aren't, then I feel like my option is to spoil my ballot. We do not have a formal decline option in British Columbia so that you can register a protest vote. Mm. But that's what I would do because, frankly, people are not talking about the most vulnerable groups in our society. The NDP has had years to address issues. We have working poor families. We have people on provincial disability living well below the poverty line. We have seniors who can't find affordable housing. We have people who can't access mental health services. We have opioid deaths. We have a 10-year wait list with BC Housing. The list is long in the ways that this government has failed the most vulnerable. And I don't feel that they've done a good job being held accountable for that. I don't see a lot of the other parties talking about it. There's a few very visual and controversial social issues that take over. But underneath that, there are tons of families who are really, really struggling. I volunteer at a food bank, and we are getting slammed.
5: Mm. And so, you know, Emily, over the last 2 days, we've heard from the BC NDP talking about a gas tax relief. Today, talking about the grocery store preventing price gouging. Do you feel that addresses some of the concerns around the issues of affordability for you?
10: Not for the people that I'm talking about. You know, the people that I'm talking about are deeply poor. People on provincial disability have $500 a month for rent in this market. Most of them pay their entire check to their rent and then come to my food bank. Mm. These are deeply poor people, and they're falling further and further behind. So many seniors come through our door now. You know, these people are being failed significantly by all parties.
5: Yeah. Well, thank you so much for calling today, Emily. So, Maria, I want to bring that to you. What are some of the issues that people feel like are being left off the table? I mean, clearly, Emily bringing the very important issue of poverty, right? And not just affordability, but for the people at the very margins.
9: It's an important one. We've seen housing, homelessness and poverty as the number one issue facing British Columbia for the past couple of years, more than the economy, more than healthcare. It's a tricky situation, of course, for the government, because anything they announce is going to be seen as inaction for the past 4 or 6 years. For the Conservatives, it's really not something that they usually talk about that openly. They're more interested in energy, in job creation of a different kind. The party that has done a remarkable job talking about this over the past few elections is the Greens, but we still have the same situation on whether you're going to have a candidate everywhere.
5: Right.
9: They haven't been able to run a full slate since 2009, and those were elections where they had 4 years to get ready. Mm-hmm. They had 3 weeks to get ready for this one.
5: Right, and as we heard some of that frustration channeled by Emily there from Okanagan Falls. Okay, let's head back to the lines. We have Mariam in Castlegar. Hi, Mariam. What are some of the issues that you've heard from your political leaders and anything that's made you change your mind?
11: I'm actually at a point where I don't have a mind. I just don't know what I'm going to do. I'm quite disappointed with the NDPs. They've had a mandate. They've had a majority. They inherited a surplus from Horgan. They've got us in a huge deficit for a number of reasons. I understand that. But here we are in a campaign with a lot more promises, and I feel that they're going to be empty promises. And they had 2 years. They could have been doing some of the stuff they're promising to do now, later. I don't understand. I'm really at a crossroads where I just simply don't know what I will do. I concur with Emily. I'm feeling like it's just going to be a spoiled vote. I just have no confidence in the party leaders, be it Conservative or NDP. I'm just really disappointed. I'm really, really disappointed.
5: And have you been paying attention as well to some of the candidates that are up for election in the municipal campaigns?
11: Yes, I have. Again, I'm struggling with a lot of promises have been made formally and things that haven't been done. In Castlegar area, we even have a mayor that's running that doesn't even live here. So it's, I'm really, really struggling with the election this year. And it's probably the first time in recent memory where I don't even know I'm going to vote, because I just feel like it's empty promises to get in and then nothing gets accomplished or done. And then it's a repeat cycle. And I just find it really disturbing.
5: Okay, well, thank you for calling and sharing that. I hope, someone says something that actually helps you make a decision as you head closer. So, Mario, what are we looking at in terms of the number of undecided voters this time around?
9: I think it would be significant, because when we were checking things before Carolyn Finley left the leadership of the BC Conservatives, people were set in their ways. I think there was a hope that maybe we would have Centre BC emerging as a third option for those who weren't particularly comfortable with the Conservatives. It doesn't look like they're going to be running a full slate, so that takes it out of the page. And a lot of what is happening also is getting to know the new leader of the BC Conservatives. Mm-hmm, he's been on the scene for just about a couple of weeks. I expect the level of undecideds to be a little bit higher in the early stages of the race, because we haven't had 3 or 4 years to get to know these people.
5: No kidding. We've got a whole, 5 weeks was what it was, right? All right, let's head back to the phone lines there. We have got Rob in Chilliwack. Hi, thanks for calling, Rob. What are you feeling about the municipal and provincial elections?
12: Personally, I don't see it overshadowing the municipal election out here in Chilliwack. I know who is who. I'm a political guy, so not everyone is like me, a political junkie, but I don't think it's going to be a problem. Quite. I think that's overrated. Quite frankly, look at, I heard David Eby talk about a fuel tax cut yesterday or this morning. Mm-hmm. And then I hear the leader, interim leader, I should say, Lauren Dirksen of the BC Conservatives. They now call themselves BC Conservatives. But sorry, I got to say it.
5: Even for really a political junkie, it's hard to keep
9: to
5: track.
9: All of us.
5: Yeah, it's hard to keep track of.
12: It really looks like a BC Liberal takeover. I mean, let's face it. Come on. But look at, I can't take a bottle of Merlot or a Chardonnay and fill up my diesel truck, can I? No. So alcohol is a want. It is not a need. People need fuel to get from point A to point B. And I'm calling it how I see it here. Yes, David Eby has reneged on promises, but he is correct. Donald Trump is out for to cause havoc in Canada. Bottom line, bar none, hands down. I look at the BC Conservatives. You have this announcement with the Boos the other day, and I believe it was Harmon Bangu standing behind Lauren Dirksen. Harmon Bangu is the same guy that criticized our Prime Minister, Mark Carney, who I think is, quite frankly, doing a fabulous job. So I find it kind of hypocrisy there. You have this so-called Conservative Party, but yeah, there is this far, as far as I'm concerned, far right-wing faction in there. So this election is going to be closer than you think. And just a heads up, to criticize Mark Carney, he is, by the way, the odd favorite to win the Nobel Peace Prize this year. That was on the news the other day. I heard that. So he can criticize Mark Carney if he wants. It's not going to gain the BC, like they call themselves conservatives, any vote.
5: But Rob, you feel like the NDP has your vote in this case then?
12: Well, to be honest with you, I belong to Centre BC, but I'm not sure, as Mario alluded to, I'm not sure we're going to have a candidate out here, to be honest with you. Mm. So I find the conservatives are, how are you going to pay for that tax cut? And that goes for David Eby too. How are you going to pay for that fuel tax cut? It's all questionable. It's easy. Talk is cheap, right? Is the old sentiment, right?
5: Well,
12: talk,
5: Rob, you've got 2 weeks to decide. Thank you so much for calling in with your take. We appreciate it. Well, it is 12:27. We are going to take a quick pause here, a 2-minute television break. This is BC Today. Well, we are taking your emails as well and your feelings about the dueling elections. RJ writes, consider this. You apply for a job. You go through the interview process. You get the job. You then quit the job and then you reapply so that you can be interviewed again, promising to do the things that you were originally hired to do. How is this any different from what David Eby has done? His entire platform of promises should be ignored and not given media time. I may have missed it, but I haven't heard on the provincial platforms anything about building government long-term care homes and assisted living, as it seems to be one of the main reasons that we're having trouble with our emergency times, I'm assuming at hospitals, and waiting for hospital beds. Thank you for that email there, RJ. And Leela writes, I also don't hear anything about increasing the rental amount we can claim on provincial income tax. Right now, it's only $400. It should go up to at least $1,000. The same with safer rental assistance programs for seniors. If you make more than around $40,000, you aren't able to receive it. And with rents being around $2,500 to $3,000, plus the price of food, it certainly needs to be increased substantially. These are three essential concerns of seniors in the province. And we have another email. This one is from Katia, who writes, I think there's room for getting more green candidates to protect the environment and balance big politics. Christine writes, I'm very surprised that we hear virtually nothing about the secondary education sector. In the last 2 years, thousands of university teachers have lost their jobs, entire programs have been gutted, and the quality of secondary education has massively declined. Yet there's no attention paid to this sector. Do we no longer believe access to high quality and affordable secondary education is important for British Columbians?

0: 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Coming up after this, your local news with Rob Zimmerman.
1: Good afternoon. Police in Langley say five foreign nationals from India have been arrested and charged in relation to extortion violence against South Asian communities. Four of the five men were arrested in Surrey, while the fifth was detained at Toronto Pearson International Airport. Police say they can't comment on any possible links to the Lawrence Bishnoi gang, which has claimed responsibility for many extortion threats because the cases are now before the courts. A former city councillor in Penticton has been found guilty of more historical sexual offences involving children. A judge in Ontario found James Miller guilty of sexual assault and invitation to sexual touching. The offences took place while Miller was a basketball coach in the 1990s. He was found guilty last month of four similar counts in a separate trial. And the RCMP in Creston believe they have solved a missing person case that dates back more than 20 years. George Davis was reported missing from the Creston area in July 2004. Last month, a vehicle was found submerged in the Kootenay River with human remains inside. And now the forecast on the north coast, clearing this afternoon with a high of 11, highs around 14 with some sunshine in the Peace. In the central interior, a mix of sun and cloud with a high of 13. Highs from 16 to 20 with some sunshine in the West Kootenay, mainly cloudy in the East Kootenay. In the southern interior, mainly cloudy with a high of 17. And clearing this afternoon in Greater Victoria, a chance of showers in Metro Vancouver and the Fraser Valley with highs around 16 degrees. That's your CBC News update from Vancouver.
0: Thank you so much for that, Rob. That's Robert Zimmerman here in our Vancouver newsroom. We are counting down to the municipal and provincial elections, talking about some of the issues that you have heard that have resonated with you, anything that you feel has been left out of election platforms. And in studio with me is Mario Canseco. He is the president of Research Co. So, Mario, I want to ask you, because, you know, we've heard from a number of listeners talking about some of the issues they feel are missing, talking about poverty, talking about healthcare, missing, long-term assisted living, more conversations about education and higher and universities. But it seems there's often a bit of a gap between what voters say they care about and what actually ends up on the ballots. You know, it's interesting because we see it sometimes in the newsroom as well, between the stories people tell us they want to read and then when we see where the clicks actually end up. Why do you think this tends to happen? And talk a little bit about this phenomenon.
2: Well, a lot of it has to do with the early stages of the campaign. Mm. And in the case of the NDP in 2026, the campaign was designed to fight Carolyn Findlay. Discussions about the MAGA movement and how this was taking over the BC Conservatives. A lot of discussion about Donald Trump in the first 3 or 4 days. That seems to be tapering down. A lot of it also has to do with the way in which the other parties react to what the government has been doing. Mm. And elections are inherently emotional exercises. So if there's somebody out there who's saying what you want to hear on the issue that you care about, even if it's not a major announcement like the ones that we saw today, that is going to move people.
0: Inherently emotional. That's a really good way of putting it. I want to go back to the phone lines. We've got Mariah in Vancouver there. Hello, Mariah. Thanks for calling in.
3: Hi.
0: So you used to be an BC NDP constituency assistant, but you're changing your vote this time. Tell me about that.
3: Yeah, I mean, I have just become so fed up with how right the BC NDP has moved over the years. Truly, it seems like they're more focused on winning over BC Conservative voters than maintaining their base that elected them in the first place and that has supported them this whole time. You know, the environment, safe supply, poverty, canceling the community housing fund, all these things, like, this is what the people who are BC NDP members and the people who have supported them this whole time care about. And it seems like that doesn't matter anymore.
0: Mm, and so where are you going to put your vote behind now?
3: I'll be voting green.
0: Okay. All right. Thank you for that, Maria. Thanks for calling in. And I also want to go to Brent in Quadra Island. Hi, Brent. What are some of the issues that have resonated with you and anything that you feel like has been left off the election platforms?
4: The big issue is completely missing from this debate is good judgment. The reason we have this problem here with the U.S. and conservative Donald Trump is because Mulroney completely ignored warnings that if we deeply integrate our economy with the U.S., they would control us economically. They could blackmail us. And it's thanks to him ignoring those warnings that they got us in a situation. eBay didn't have a debt until the tariffs drew on. So that's again, a conservative cause problem, along with conservative bad judgment, 51% voting for Finley. Conservative wanted to send us to Iraq. Conservative wanted to send us to Vietnam. Conservative thinking. You can change your name all you want. And as far as two elections simultaneously, that happened in 79, the Joe Clark election, that campaigned to vote simultaneously. Mm-hmm. That's nothing new.
0: Mm-hmm. And do you feel that one election's issues have overshadowed the other?
4: Not really, no. There's more focus on the provincial, as there always, as usually will be, but I don't think they will overshadow one another. People can speak and spade it a bit, no matter which election they're in.
0: Okay, well, thanks for calling in today. And I also want to go back to the phone lines. Kenan in Vancouver. So, Kenan, thanks for calling in. What are some of the issues that are resonating with you?
5: For myself, I'm really concerned that most people are talking about the fact that there's an early election and not the issues. Some of your callers have been obviously talking about important things, but overall, the discourse seems to be about the election and not about the issues. I think having more opportunities for people to voice their opinion in a democracy is a good thing.
0: Mm-hmm.
5: And
0: is that the conversation that's happening around you and your friends?
5: Yeah, totally. I myself am usually a Green or an NDP supporter,
0: mm-hmm.
5: but I even in those sorts of circles, people are talking more about the fact that there's an early election than the call itself, than the issues itself. And I think it's really important to have more options to talk about that. I mean, I'm not happy with everything that the government has done, but if I look around at some of the other options and the issues still haven't really changed. We shouldn't let ourselves be dictated by the current American administration to change how we're thinking about things. Like new pipelines and all this stuff is stuff that we've been opposed to this whole time, just because there's an evil person, a terrible person in charge of the states, that we shouldn't let that dictate our narratives. So yeah, okay. That's my thoughts.
0: Okay. Thank you for sharing that. We appreciate you calling in, Kenan. And that is Kenan in Vancouver. All right, Mario, last word to you. So the polling is going to happen. You know, probably you're going to have a busy weekend ahead, I'm assuming. So what are you going to be watching for?
2: Always busy. Well, we got to get something done in Quebec as well. They have their own election on Monday.
0: Mm-hmm.
2: The Alberta referendum, municipals, is going to be a busy month. But more than anything, I think the key here is going to be how much is this going to turn into a referendum about the next premier? Mm-hmm. Is Lauren Dirksen somebody who people see as running the show out of Victoria? Because that will define whether the BC Conservatives win this election.
0: Okay, lots going to happen still. 3 more weeks to go. We'll see how it all transpires. Thank you for that. Mario Canseco with Research Co. All right, it is 12:38 in the afternoon. We're going to take another quick pause here, a 2-minute break for our TV audience. This is BC Today. Well, the Vancouver International Film Festival began this week, and this morning on the Early Edition, host Stephen Quinn spoke to filmmaker Justin Ducharme. His film 17 is playing at the festival. It takes into the lives of 3 Indigenous sex workers on the downtown east side. Here's a little bit from that conversation.
6: All 3 of these characters are sort of experiencing the loss of something. 2 of it's quite physical. It's a wallet and a passport, and the other is the loss of a family member, and they're all sort of going through the stages of that and trying to get that back or handle those things. And it really is sort of all about chosen family and those relationships and how detrimental those are to one's ability to move through the world.
7: And how important is that? You hear that phrase quite a bit, chosen family. How important is that to people who work in the sex trade?
6: It's immense. You know, I have so much to credit to the people in my life, the other sex workers in my life who like mentored me at a young age. And a lot of this too is for some of those women who really were there for me. And I think like, you know, there's a female friendship at the heart of the film. And I think that, was a huge, those relationships were a huge draw to focus the film on that.

0: Well, you might have noticed the mornings are a bit darker nowadays. The temperature's much cooler and the leaves are turning color. All the telltale signs we are heading into fall, aka cozy season. And with that shift comes the return of cozy foods, everything pumpkin spice, everything nice. And we are just a week out from Thanksgiving. So it seemed like a good time to talk about our favorite fall foods and recipes. We want to know, what are your favorite fall foods for this time of year? How are you preparing for Thanksgiving just a week away? You can call us now. Just hit #690 on your cell phone or dial 1-800-825-5950, 604-669-3733. You can email bctoday@cbc.ca or leave a comment on our TikTok Live. Joining us this last half hour is Ned Bell. He is a Vancouver-based chef and a BC ambassador. So nice to talk to you. How are you, Ned?
1: Hi, Leah. Nice to speak to you, too.
0: I see you've got your pumpkin set beside you on the table, ready to talk about favorite fall foods. So hit me. What are some of your favorite fall foods?
1: Well, you know, I have to say, so this is a sunshine kabocha squash. So it's, of course, there's hundreds of different varieties of squash and gourds and all the things that we see in our markets and fruit stands this time of year. But I would be remiss if not to say the previous segment all about politics really transitions nicely into the politics of food. I mean, of course, food is it's such a broad conversation. There are so many things that impact our food system. And really what I love to do is, of course, to celebrate local. I actually find myself today in the Okanagan, so really close to the leaders of two of the parties anyway. Mm-hmm. And I, of course, love the flavors that are fall, of course, roasted and caramelized and delicious in all kinds of different recipes.
0: So I know you're a big ambassador for Buy BC and, of course, Buy Canadian, as you mentioned. So how challenging is it, if we're talking about eating seasonally, to continue to buying local and buying Canadian as we head into the cooler months?
1: You know, I don't think it's challenging at all. I mean, I think that we as consumers in British Columbia, whether it's in the Lower Mainland or the Kootenays or up in the northern part of our province or on the West Coast, you know, we're creatures of habit. We go to the grocery store and we buy the same things. All of us do that. And of course, affordability is such a challenge for so many of us these days. Putting nutritious meals on the table for our families is harder than ever. And food is obviously the major driver of that. But of course, it's not just the food. It's all the things that go into getting the food to our dinner table. And so I'm always looking for the implications of our food system, the truckers that deliver our food, of course, all the people that grow and raise and fish and farm and hatch and make our food and put it on our tables, or at least give us the option to put it on our tables. I am always looking for trustworthy sources. And I think Canadians and British Columbians, really, they do trust our local system, but it's confusing. It's complex. And so trust is so important. And, you know, I rely heavily on CanadianFoodSystem.ca as a good guide to explain sort of how I make the best choices. And, of course, BuyBC as a program that I've been a part of for the last 7 years, proudly, really celebrating these people and the hard work that they do to put great, nutritious, delicious food on our table. And of course, by choosing local, you're keeping those dollars in the community of which those farming families live.
0: So what are some of the produce that you're incorporating into some of the recipes that you're cooking over the fall?
1: Well, the truth is right now is really an affordable time of year to cook. You know, squash, this sunshine kabocha squash, I'm going to make soup out of it. It could be an ingredient in a stew or in some sort of a braise with, you know, inexpensive chicken legs, or maybe it's a garnish to the upcoming meals that we're going to be celebrating around the harvest table next weekend. Squash are traditionally inexpensive. You know, cabbages, obviously potatoes, all the different root vegetables and overwintered crops that we are so fortunate to have an abundance of. I also love things like pulses and legumes and the cereals that the middle of our country is so famous for. And, you know, I think we as, like, North Americans are creatures of habit, as I said. We're also very we were raised with center of the plate eating, where it's like the protein is the centerpiece. Well, I really like to shift that focus away from the expensive protein being the centerpiece and it truthfully being the garnish to the meal. You know, it's maybe not as, an 8-ounce piece of animal protein if you eat animals in the middle of your plate. Maybe it's a 3 or 4 ounce piece of protein, but it's full of nutrient-dense plant-based ingredients like this kabocha squash. And it's about sort of making small changes. It's about trusting the food system, relying on the farmers and the truckers and the growers who bring us these things to our grocery stores and to our farm markets and to our fruit stands. And, you know, let's not be afraid of frozen vegetables either, or vegetables that are in a can. They're picked at premium quality and then just put into a freezer or into a can so we can use it at any time. And they're often affordable also.
0: All kinds of great ideas. And of course, we are taking your calls right now. We want to know, what are your favorite fall foods for this time of year? And how are you preparing for Thanksgiving, which is just a week away? Our number is 604-669-3733, 1-800-825-5950, or #690 on your cell phone. Let's go to Carmen in Abbotsford. Carmen, you've got a recipe that you love to cook during the fall. What is it?
2: The number one thing I love cooking in the fall, since I'm older now, I can actually bake, is mini apple pies. Not a full apple pie, because that's a little bit too much, I feel like, because I'm the only person who eats sweets in the house. But mini apple pies, they're amazing because, you know, you can give them out to friends. They're easy to make, and they can last you the entire month, honestly, if you're good, you know, you store them properly. Another thing I love making is pumpkin pie towards after Thanksgiving, not before or during, because I don't know, I feel like the hassle of it is a little bit hard to make. Plus I don't like using canned materials. I know your guest here, he said, you know, don't be afraid of canned stuff, but I feel like I love just, you know, doing the process of getting all those materials naturally and then making something. Also, another thing I love making is brownies and cookies for hockey games, because, you know, the season's starting up now as well, so I love treating my friends and family for that as well when they do eat sweets.
0: Carmen, it sounds like your friends and family are very, very fortunate to be in your midst. My goodness, you sound like a wicked cook. So the mini apple pie, some pumpkin pie from scratch, all kinds of treats for the hockey games. Absolutely delicious. Yeah. And thank you so much for calling me that. And Ned, apple season, right? This is such a great time. And it's just wonderful BC apples and Canadian apples.
1: Absolutely. Orchard fruits. I want to be on Carmen's hockey team, I'll tell you that much.
0: No kidding.
1: Brilliant idea of frozen apple, mini apple pies that you can pull out, you know, throughout the season. He sounds like a whiz in the kitchen for sure. But, you know, that's the thing about, you know, orchard fruits, of course, cranberries this time of year, all the different berries around the Fraser Valley and in our province. And, you know, I mean, all the different ingredients that we drive through all the time when we're on our way to the Okanagan or through the valley, whether it's dairy farmers, you know, whether it's poultry farmers, whether it's, you know, hatching eggs, or of course, all the other things that are just such a big part of our landscape. You know, we live amongst farmers and harvesters and growers and artisans in this province. We're the breadbasket of the country, at least one of them, for so many different ingredients. And we're just so fortunate. And, you know, it's not about being perfect. It's about, I always say to people, you know, how do we buy Canadian 100%? It's not about that, to me anyway. It's about doing 25% better. I think we can all do 25% better, because we do love tropical things. We do love things from other places. We do love, you know, I call my food globally inspired and locally created. That includes flavors from all over the world. And thank goodness for that. That's what makes our culture and our cuisines delicious. But at the same time, you know, you're seeing a lot of these different cuisines using local ingredients, and they have, of course, for generations, for decades. We're like the perfect recipe here in British Columbia. We really are. We just need to support those farmers so that we see them through into the future generations.
0: Absolutely. My favorite fall item, I love doing hot pot around this time of year. It is the season for it. Hot pot, nabe, whatever it is. It's so delicious. Okay. Keith in Vancouver, you've got some recipes and some of the things that you love to cook around the fall. What are they?
3: Yeah, I've got a bunch of things that I love to cook during the fall. And actually, a lot of them I realize are quite cost effective. Risotto. You can get a box of risotto at the grocery store. Go to Bosa, go to somewhere like that, much cheaper than the conventional grocery store. Throw in some wild mushrooms if you have them. You can buy them dried. You can pick them yourself, of course. It's a little finicky in the sense that you're just putting it. I'm sure a lot of people have made risotto before, but just putting the stock takes a little bit of time to do it right. But the result is great. You can make risotto balls, risotto cakes, all kinds of things like that. Thai curry is incredible. Buy a tub of paste. Don't buy the little, 65 mil jars at the grocery store. Go to TNT, go to Asia Market and get a tub, and that'll last forever in the fridge. Just fire it in there. And, a can of good coconut milk. I highly recommend Ariuma. You get it at Costco, 12 cans or 6 cans for $12, incredible quality milk, and mix that up with a bit of sugar, and you've got a really good Thai curry, French onion soup, the list goes on. There's just so many, and all of those are really, really cost effective. They're not heavy hitters on the pocketbook, and they taste amazing, and the results only get better with curry, of course, the next day, and that kind of thing. So lots to make and lots of good stuff coming in right now.
0: Yeah, and great food that you can freeze, that you can just, take out when you've got, you don't have a lot of time. Those sound delicious.
3: Yeah, I mean, the cost of a Thai curry at the restaurant, even takeout, I was astonished recently. Friends got one and I'm like, I can make, and the thing is, you can make just really good. It's not like you're, skimping on the quality that you're making. If you have, because it's only about 5 kind of basic ingredients. And of course you add in more as you go, lime leaves and everything else. You can make a really good quality Thai curry at home for, just a few dollars.
0: Okay, thank you for that. We appreciate your call, Keith, in Vancouver, with some great suggestions on delicious things that you can make this fall. We want to know, what are your favorite autumn recipes? How are you preparing for Thanksgiving? What's going to make it onto your table? You can call us now at 1-800-825-5950, 604-669-3733, or if you're on your cell phone, #690, you can email us as well, bctoday@cbc.ca. So now, I want to ask you, what are some of the things that you're cooking on a quick weeknight? What does Chef like to make for his kids in the fall?
1: Well, I just love to talk to you about, the intersection of food, tourism, and hospitality in our province. And of course, we can't forget what's in our glass, right? Whether it's BC wine, BC distilleries, BC breweries, or like me, non-alcoholic beverages. We've got such an incredible selection of beverages up and down this province. And, I loved Keith's ideas, French onion soup, risotto, like pretty sure I'm going to make those next week because of him. And who doesn't love a great Thai curry? I mean, I have 2 children at home and my wife, Kate, we cook together as a family as often as we can. I do most of the cooking, but, my family is like others, they have their preferences and their faves. And, our cooking is, to be honest, usually pretty basic. It celebrates whatever is in season, usually some sort of beautiful seafood or some, piece of poultry or piece of BC beef or something like that with one wonderful vegetable that my children may or may not eat. we do love BC fresh potatoes, of course, in all ways. And I have to say, we do love going out for hot pot. So maybe we'll have to do that together someday.
0: I would love that. It's one of my favorites. It's just nothing that warms your soul all the way through when you just...
1: And you can build your own dish. This is what what everybody loves.
0: Yes, it's so simple. It's so quick. And, everyone just gets to choose what it is they want to put in. And you can just buy whatever looks best and fresh at the market. So, Ned, I also want to ask you, when you're talking about buying local, what are you looking for on the labels? Where are you shopping? What are some of the places that people can go to make this, a Canadian as you can when you're looking at a dish?
1: Well, I'm a chef, so I spend most of my time in the food space. And so I do have some, abilities, I guess, to access some slightly more unique ingredients. But I shop at the regular grocery stores just like everybody else. I go to the same farmers markets, the same fruit stands, the same grocery stores, and often I'm shopping at the grocery stores that are offering, good value, because putting food on the table is just as challenging for me as it is for anybody else. I just, maybe I cook at home a little more often because I like to do it. Cooking at home is cost effective. Eating seasonal is cost effective. I mean, the grocery stores are full of local produce. You know, eggs are local, dairy's local, you know, potatoes are local, animals are, for the most part, animals are local, whether they're fresh or frozen. You know, we raise animals for our consumption. And if we choose to eat animals and celebrate in some ways, then, you know, you don't always have to eat the best cut of the animal. In fact, the rancher, the grower, the fisher, the farmer would want us to eat the entire thing.
0: I
1: cook for leftovers. I love, you know, cooking large batches of things and freezing it for later. That, you know, those are small ways to be a bit more cost effective and a bit more, you know, efficient with your time.
0: Yeah, stretch that dollar on your time, right? I want to get one more call in before we have to wrap up for the hour, Ned. So Nancy in Vancouver, what are your Thanksgiving plans?
4: I'm going to a huge, like, 125 person event with Meatless Meetup, which is a vegan dining group for Thanksgiving on Saturday, October 10th. And going to be having a fabulous vegan roast made by Big Mountain Foods. I have no affiliation whatsoever with the company. Not a plug for them, but I honestly just think it's the best roast out there, and it's also local. So they're, I think they're, I don't know, maybe Delta based or

0: Nancy, have fun at that giant meetup. All right. Thank you for that. And Ned Bell, thank you for being with us today. Always a pleasure to chat with you. You have a great Thanksgiving as well, if we don't chat again soon.
1: Thank you, Leanne.
0: That is Ned Bell with us. He's the co-founder of Hatch Hospitality, a chef and an ambassador for Buy BC. And that's it for our show. Thank you for calling in and joining the discussion. This is BC Today. And it's Fridays. We have to thank our whole team that put this show together. Zamir Karim, Goldie Paul, Gurpreet Cambo, Gurseese Singh, Anna Park, Allison Cole, Kyle Davidson, Bradley Stewart, who's behind the decks right now, our makeup artist Megan Swick. I'm Leanne Young, sitting in for Michelle Elliott. It has been a pleasure. Michelle is going to be back on Monday. Thank you so much for tuning in to BC Today. We've got much more local coverage coming up after this. Have a great afternoon.
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7: What happens when a human becomes intimately enmeshed with a chatbot? 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
8: This is CBC News from Vancouver. Good afternoon, I'm Robert Zimmerman. A former Penticton City Councillor accused of historic sexual offences against young people has been found guilty by an Ontario Superior Court judge. This is the second guilty verdict in the past few weeks. Tiffany Goodwin has more.
9: With the victim present in the courtroom, Ontario Superior Court Justice Jason Howie found Miller guilty of sexual interference, invitation to sexual touching, and sexual assault. The incidents happened roughly 30 years ago, starting when the victim was in elementary school in grades 5 and 6. Court heard that Miller was the boy's youth basketball coach. Miller would take the boy on sports trips and to his apartment where he would massage his feet. Those massages then later turned sexual. During the trial, the victim was asked why he waited so long to come forward and why he denied anything happened when asked by his parents and police. In making his decision, the justice said there's no rule about how victims of trauma are supposed to behave, and the victim's late disclosure does not hold weight. In September, Miller was found guilty in another trial involving 5 counts of sex offenses against a youth. Sentencing submissions will be heard on December 14th. Tiffany Goodwin, CBC News, Penticton.
8: Langley RCMP say 5 foreign nationals from India have been arrested in relation to extortion and related violent crime. In June of last year, the owners of an auto dealership in Langley received demands for large sums of money and were then targeted with arsons and shootings. Police say the men are also linked to several other extortions, shootings, arsons, and other crimes. 4 of the suspects were arrested in Surrey yesterday morning. The other was arrested at Pearson Airport in Toronto. They remain in custody. It's a major development in a decades-long missing person case out of the Kootenays. As Tom Popick reports, a submerged vehicle has been recovered near West Creston, potentially bringing closure to anguished family.
10: George Franklin Davis was reported missing from the Creston area in July 2004. Since then, family and volunteers have searched for Davis, sharing missing posters online and across the region. RCMP say on September 24th, a volunteer dive team located a fully submerged vehicle in the Kootenai River near

0: Old Ferry Landing. The vehicle matched the description and license plate associated with Davis. Human remains were discovered inside. The RCMP underwater recovery team successfully removed the vehicle on the 28th. While formal investigation is still pending forensic analysis by the BC Coroner's Service, investigators believe the remains are those of Davis. Police say at this time the death is not believed to be suspicious and no foul play is suspected. The investigation remains ongoing. Tom Popick, CBC News, Kelowna.
1: Ottawa is moving ahead with plans to fast-track big infrastructure developments. One of the earliest projects earmarked for rapid review was expanding LNG Canada's BC export terminal. And despite the Carney government's Buy Canadian push, the company plans to continue using steel from China. Janice McGregor has more.
2: In 2018, LNG Canada argued it couldn't proceed unless the Trudeau government gave it a $1 billion exemption from import duties on its specialized steel modules. It got that refund. So, will this expansion stick with its Chinese supplier? Prime Minister Mark Carney Tuesday.
3: There will be full opportunities to buy Canadian steel, and we'll continue to invest in the Canadian steel industry to make sure that's the case, but it'll be for them to decide.
2: LNG Canada says it has to import from China because there's no fabrication yard in Canada with the scope and complexity required. Construction steelmakers in Canada dispute that. A spokesperson for Finance Minister François-Philippe Champagne says these modules are just one part of the project. And as new stations expand along the pipeline route, a 70% target's been set for Canadian steel. Janice McGregor, CBC News, Ottawa.
1: And that's the CBC News from Vancouver. 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
4: I'm Joseph Otu with your regional weather forecast. Kelowna, Penticton, in fact, the South Okanagan and Carrimias will see sun and cloud this afternoon, a high close to 21. Whereas Princeton, Vernon, Salmon Arm, in fact, right across the Shuswap, slight chance of showers and a high around 18. Golden and Revelstoke, 14 today with showers expected into the Kootenays, where sun and cloud is the weather story once again. Boundary Country included in that, a high around 20 for the West Kootenay and Boundary Country, 18 today for the East Kootenay, and the Elk Valley will be around 16 under a sunny sky.
5: 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Today, we're listening to the fourth and final episode of Understood: Artificial Intimacy. The series is all about what happens when people form intimate relationships with AI chatbots. This is episode 4, Behind the Bot.
6: I think we should be very careful about artificial intelligence.
7: Our story starts in 2014. With Elon Musk taking the stage at MIT.
6: You know those stories where there's the guy with the pentagram and the holy water, and he's like, yeah, you sure you can control a demon? Didn't work out.
8: Musk was really terrified of AI.
7: This is journalist Karen Howe. She's the author of the book Empire of AI. Musk was especially worried about AGI, artificial general intelligence. It's a theoretical form of AI so advanced that it can compete with the brainiest humans.
8: Specifically, he believed that if it was developed by a for-profit corporation, that this could lead the models to have very bad incentives that could then bite humans in the back.
7: In 2014, the same year as Musk's demon comment, Google had bought the company DeepMind. And they'd been making huge strides with AI. Musk had been following the technology's growth at Google, and he did not trust it in the hands of Google's co-founder, Larry Page. At Musk's birthday party, the two had gotten into an argument about the future of AI. When Musk expressed concern that AI could go full-on Skynet and wipe out the human race, Page called him a speciesist and insisted that AI is just the next step in evolution. So Musk was freaking out. And that's when he got a pitch from another entrepreneur, Sam Altman. Altman suggested a plan to Musk, a Manhattan Project for artificial general intelligence. It would be like the nuclear bomb research in Los Alamos, the world's greatest minds brought to one place to develop this potentially radical technology. Only instead of creating a weapon, they were going to save the world.
8: After

0: a bit, Musk warms up to the idea of an AI Manhattan Project and then thinks, okay, let's just fundraise as a nonprofit rather than try to make it into some kind of commercial endeavor. And let's have a mission that we're going to push the bounds of the technology for the benefit of humanity.
1: Within months, Altman, Musk, and 8 others from the Silicon Valley elite founded OpenAI. But the dream was short-lived. In 2018, Musk left the company. Altman became OpenAI's sole head. And then things started to change quickly. Being a nonprofit had made it hard to raise money. Investors wanted to be able to make a return, like they could with any other tech startup.
0: The reason why they started building chatbots was in part because they needed to figure out how to make more money on the journey to AGI. And so they searched for different ways of productizing their technology, and they hit upon this idea of, well, everyone would want, you know, a digital super assistant.
1: Microsoft was the first major investor to jump in, to the tune of $1 billion. And from the start, the lore was that this was a highly autonomous machine.
2: Machine learning is becoming more powerful, more impactful. This leads to amazing applications.
3: It is clear that this is a major advance over Eliza, or really over anything that the world has seen before.
1: In 2025, Sam Altman looked back on the chatbot in awe.
4: The work that happened to get these hard-won scientific insights and then to build the engineering and the companies and the complex supply chains that had to happen to get this like rack of magic. Think about all the stuff that went into that so that you now get to just, you know, type something into ChatGPT and it does something for you.
1: The message in that framing is clear. But what's actually going on when the machine talks back? I'm Victoria Hetherington, and this is Understood, Artificial Intimacy, Episode 4, Behind the Bot.
2: People need to drop their whole feeling that AI is some sort of magic, you know, and just understand that there is a human face behind the screen.
1: This is Michael Jeffrey Asia, and his is one of those faces. Michael didn't set out to work in AI. He'd hoped to spend his life talking about planes, airports, and baggage. He'd gone to the Nairobi Aviation College in Kenya for air cargo management. The problem was when he graduated, not long before the start of the COVID-19 pandemic. Flights weren't going anywhere. Then his son got lymphatic cancer, and Michael had to take a loan to pay for his care.
2: Now, I have a young family, a young kid in hospital, and a wife back at home. I had to fend for them without a job and really struggling to make both ends meet.
1: Then, in September of 2020, just as on the other side of the world, companies like Google and OpenAI were developing their chatbots, an acquaintance pulled through with a job opportunity.
2: That is how I got to start learning about chat moderation.
1: Chat moderation. Okay, so what is that? Well, we know the story of where chatbots get their information from. They're fed the breadth of human output, scraping our literature, art, scientific discoveries, our news stories, which they then serve back to us in bite-sized pieces. But how are chatbots actually taught to chat? They're trained to, by humans.
0: These models literally cannot do anything that it is not shown and trained on in advance. So the fact that ChatGPT can chat is because there's literally human workers that are typing into these models and showing it. This is how dialogue happens. Like person A talks and then person B responds and then person A might talk again.
1: One of the ways this is done is not directly with the chatbot at all, but through human-to-human messaging apps. Human-to-human, or moderator-to-user, transcripts are gold mines for AI companies. An AI company buys these logs to see how humans flirt, joke, de-escalate arguments, or keep a conversation engaging. They then use these transcripts to train chatbots to mimic that exact same flow. One of the job titles in this chatbot training ecosystem is chat moderator.
0: And so there's this hidden workforce of people that are literally feeding every little bit of fodder into these models to then get them to sound like humans, to respond and react like humans.
1: Nairobi has become a hotbed for chat work because of cheap labor and a high level of educated English speakers like Michael. The company he ended up working for is called New Media Services, or NMS.
2: The hiring criteria was a bit intensive. We had to do an English test and at least get an advanced level and respond with precision and with some good grammar. Secondly, they had the typing speed test where like you're expected to type at least 35 words per minute.
1: And there is a reason you need to be a good typist.
2: You can't skip a conversation. You need to ensure that reply to every conversation after you understand the flow of the conversation.
1: When Michael logged onto his dashboard at New Media Services, he'd see conversations already in progress that he needed to continue so smoothly that the user wouldn't realize that the person responding had changed. He was never responding as himself. Rather, Michael had access to multiple fake identities. Some of the profiles he'd step into had names like Peter, Susan, James. Others had usernames like SexyDoll124. According to the NMS job board, it was Michael's responsibility as a chat operator to provide every user with a, quote, personalized experience that meets their needs. But really, he says, the job was to keep users engaged at all costs.
2: It was the objective of the company to ensure that you keep these people locked to the system. You make sure they subscribe because every conversation meant revenue for the big tech companies. So you're like supposed to ensure that you keep the conversation flowing, keep them locked to the internet, keep them attached to the screen, and ensure that they generate interest day in, day out.
1: And the best way to do that? Manufacture intimacy.
2: If someone is looking for intimacy, if someone is looking for love, then show it to them.
1: Michael says the company required him to ask personal questions, remember details about users' lives, and respond in ways that made them feel heard, or better yet, desired. He doesn't know what the users on the other end of the chat saw or what platforms they were on. But his guess, considering the tone, is that they were on dating and sexting sites. He says that the job title, chat moderator, gave no hint as to what the job truly entailed. Cycling through multiple identities and participating in often highly sexual conversations.
2: You aren't chatting just one person, not just one gender. You are chatting everyone across. So today I'm here, I'm supposed to be sex chatting a woman, for example. I'm even provided with pornographic stickers, you know? So you can imagine juggling between you being a gay, being a lesbian, being a woman and your man.
1: Michael felt himself beginning to fragment.
2: The juggling was way too much. And the emotional aspect of it, for me, I think is the part that really took a toll on me.
1: Michael was holding down three jobs in AI, two during the day, working as a data labeler, then every night having deeply intimate conversations with lonely people to train chatbots how to do the same. The other thing that was scraping away at him was the deception, the false intimacy.
2: Me having to say lies and to tell them lies, and at the same time keep my job, because if I messed up at any given point, then that means I could lose my job. But how do you show love that you do not have, honestly? Because I got to a point where I felt so empty. And, you know, leaving the fragments of me on the internet was something that really tortured me a lot.
1: Michael was working from home in the Mathare slums of Nairobi. He found himself living a double life, trying to avoid exposing his wife and kids to how he was making a living.
2: I was basically in a single room. And by single room, I mean your bed is here, your kitchen is here. Like, if you're in a room, you can see literally everything you own. So you can't, like, hide everything. And at times, you're forced to wait for your family to sleep, for you to be able to do some of these things.
1: Michael's wife didn't know what his job was, not until later. But she said it turned him into a different person. Cold, distant. Michael says the work gave him PTSD.
2: Some of us are still victims. I have a problem with insomnia.

0: A second day I haven't been able to sleep.
1: NMS never responded to our emails, but their website says they offer what's called human-in-the-loop outsourcing solutions for AI training, where, quote, automation meets real human expertise, end quote. Human-in-the-loop is a catch-all phrase for AI systems where human workers actively participate in training, testing, and improving AI models. NMS, like most of these companies, has strict non-disclosure agreements. Michael had to break his to speak out. And they obscure which companies they hold contracts with or what those contracts entail. So it's unclear who exactly they're outsourcing for or which AI companies those clients might sell their transcripts to. When he took the job, Michael didn't actually realize his chats were being used to train AI systems. He says it was only later that he found out. But at times, he did wonder if he was actually impersonating a chatbot. He suspected that some of the people on the other side of the chats thought he was an AI companion. They'd sometimes ask if he was real or test him with questions that seemed designed to catch a bot. Others seemed to think that they'd paid for an AI companion and had landed with Michael. New Media Services never clarified it to him and declined to tell us. But Michael says the platform tracked everything he did, how quickly he replied, which words kept the users engaged, and what tone worked best. He said it was clear the company was doing more than facilitating chats. They were collecting patterns, data that could be used to build chatbots that sound more human. Michael says it has all left him with another meaning for those two little letters. For him, AI doesn't stand for artificial intelligence, but African intelligence.
0: I love calling it African intelligence because Africa has been developing these softwares for them. Africa has collected literally every data for them. Africa has been doing all the dirty work for them. So let's avoid the whole issue of imagining that this is magic. It's not magic. It will never be magic. This is human labor behind the screens.
1: Journalist Karen Howe.
2: So the myth that these systems are highly autonomous is just like blatantly false when you look at what it actually takes to even produce these models and the fact that it takes tens and hundreds of thousands of human workers to teach the models anything that the model is able to generate. They're basically just the aggregation of an extraordinary amount of human labor.
1: And that human labor does not end at modeling these bots. There is a whole industry of people whose job it is to read your chats after you talk with a chatbot.
3: Basically, our sources were saying that they were reviewing really personal chats.
1: Shubi Goel is a tech reporter with Business Insider based in Singapore. And in 2025, she spoke with contractors working on reviewing Meta AI products.
3: And what really shocked us was that these conversations were not fully anonymized. Our sources saw instances of photographs with faces visible, first names, locations, contact information, details about where the user works. Like, we know that companies store your chat history for further training, but everyone assumes that at least they'll be anonymized.
1: OpenAI, Google, Meta, and Anthropic all say that they use anonymized versions of chats to help train their language models. But that didn't reflect what Shubi saw.
3: In one instance, we saw a chat that listed down the user's first name, last name, city name, hobbies, and a bunch of their travel interests. And it only took us one Google search to find that individual, actually. I think they were the third search result. So it was not difficult at all. So if a contractor wanted to, they could find these people quite easily and share what they've been talking. And these are deeply personal conversations that they could make public very easily.
1: A Meta spokesperson told us this type of work is standard industry practice and that they have strict policies that govern personal data access for all employees and contractors. They said that Meta limits what personal information contractors see and that they have processes and guardrails in place.

0: guests instructing them on how to handle any such information. They told us that any unauthorized sharing of personal information is a violation of their data policies. If that happens, they promise that, quote, we will take appropriate action. Scale AI, which hired the contractors through their platform Outlier, did not provide us with a statement. But the company told Business Insider that contractors are asked to flag instances of personally identifiable information. They say none of this information leaves the customer's platform, and contractors are obligated to follow the platform's security protocols. In a nutshell, both companies are saying that even if an employee sees your private information, far as it'll go. There are moments, however, where maybe you would want a chatbot company to review a person's data.
1: So, for example, if a teenager was talking about being bullied in high school or being abused at home, which is like instances we saw ourselves, contractors were really being asked to like say when it might not be trained enough to talk about that subject or when they should like maybe give a hotline or ask that person to get professional help.
0: Consider a situation where someone is talking repeatedly about harming themselves or about committing a violent action. Maybe the prompts are getting so bad, the company feels the need to ban the user. Should they contact law enforcement? This is not a hypothetical question.
2: Could OpenAI have prevented mass shooting in Indy? That's what some
3: now,
2: Canadian
3: OpenAI
2: politicians
3: OpenAI says it had flagged the troubling content in the shooter's ChatGPT account months before the massacre.
4: The company says the account was banned last June for violating the company's usage policy.
2: It said at the time about a dozen employees debated whether to call the authorities, but in the end, they decided not to.
0: When politicians found out that ChatGPT had been used prior to the Tumbler Ridge shooting, they had a lot of questions and critiques. Like Canada's Minister of Justice, Sean Fraser.
5: The idea that you have had employees raising flags internally and have not had that information shared, you can't help but feel that some of these deaths could have been prevented.
0: And BC Premier, David Eby.
6: They're asking the same question that I think every Canadian is asking right now. Was there an opportunity to prevent this from happening? Would their kids still be alive if the OpenAI management had listened to the staff that were raising the red flags and alerted police months before this incident?
0: Nobody from OpenAI would speak to us for this series. But nearly 3 months later, in April of 2026, Sam Altman issued an apology to the people of Tumbler Ridge. Here's part of his statement, read by one of my colleagues.
7: I'm deeply sorry that we did not alert law enforcement. While I know words can never be enough, I believe an apology is necessary to recognize the harm and irreversible loss your community has suffered. I reaffirm my commitment to the mayor and the premier to find ways to prevent tragedies like this in the future. Going forward, our focus will be on working with all levels of government to help ensure something like this never happens again.
0: In much of the world, chatbots are barely or only recently regulated. Some states have started to regulate, like California. Canada almost had some AI regulation in the form of Bill C-27. The bill would have updated Canadian privacy rules and set out a framework for companies to monitor and explain the risks posed by their AI. But it died on the vine after Parliament was prorogued in 2025. The European Union put together its own EU AI Act that went into effect in 2024. It pushes AI providers to give some level of transparency and tries to encourage ethical use of this technology. China's rules are more focused on disinformation and user safety. Companies are required to explain how their systems work, and users are warned against excessive use. Companies might even intervene if users show signs of addiction. And people under 18 are outright banned from talking to so-called digital humans. Chatbots provide a fantasy. It's a fantasy of intelligence, a fantasy of a quick fix, a fantasy of love, or a fantasy of a new life. They can shave off the sharp edges of reality. But those edges still exist.

0: And if you turn to AI instead of the people around you, what does that do to your ability to connect to flesh and blood human beings? Michael Jeffrey Asia.
1: The experience taught me more than any textbook could, how deep human emotions are entangled with AI development. I also learned how loneliness and vulnerability show up in such digital spaces and how the people powering AI often remain unseen, unheard, and unprotected. And it really leaves a mental toll on you because you couldn't even trust anyone telling you they love you. I wouldn't want a situation where we are training machines to reply with empathy and we cannot be trained to love the people in real life. Because personally, I would love to love them. I would love to help them, support them, because the world needs love, not the internet as such. Because the love you're giving them on the internet is not enough. Why give them an illusion of what you can make real? Because I believe we can love them. We can love them real time.
2: 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Understood, Artificial Intimacy is hosted by Victoria Hetherington. Their team includes AC Rowe, Armin Agbali, Matt Muse, Julian Uzielli, and Veronica Simmons. 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The executive producer is Cecil Fernandez. I'm Gavin Crawford. I have a podcast too. It's called Because News, and it's Canada's funniest news quiz. At least until they make another one. 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

0: Good afternoon. It's 1:30. I'm Robert Zimmerman. This is CBC Radio 1. In the news, police in Langley say five foreign nationals from India have been arrested and charged in relation to extortion violence against South Asian communities. Four of the five men were arrested in Surrey, while the fifth was detained at Toronto's Pearson Airport. Police say they can't comment on any possible links to the Lawrence Bishnoi gang, which has claimed responsibility for many extortions, because the cases are now before the courts. A former city councillor in Penticton has been found guilty of historical sexual offences involving children. A judge in Ontario found James Miller guilty of sexual assault and invitation to sexual touching. The offences took place while Miller was a basketball coach in the 1990s. He faced two trials earlier this year and was found guilty last month of four similar counts. And the RCMP in Creston believe they have solved a missing person case that dates back more than 20 years. George Davis was reported missing from the Creston area in July 2004. Last month, a vehicle was found submerged in the Kootenay River with human remains inside. And now the forecast, a chance of showers this afternoon, some sunshine as well with a high of 16, partly cloudy tonight, clearing tomorrow morning, sunny on Sunday.
1: Hello and welcome to Laugh Out Loud. I'm your host, Ali Hassan. And just before we get started, I wanted to give a huge shout out to Owen Sound and the amazing folks who sold out the Roxy Theater last weekend. The comics were fantastic. The audience was on fire. A loyal audience member held up a sign that said, "Bald is beautiful," which I appreciated. And I overheard someone say that was even better than last year. Big wins all around. Today, we play two sets from the Big Sound Comedy Festival in Barrie Sound. First up, a comic who has traveled all over the place for laughs, from Hawaii to the Philippines to the U.S., where he is right now on his own 15-city comedy tour. Here is Keith Pedro.
2: Hey, yeah. Woo! Yeah. Matt? Right? Woo! This is it. Barrie Sound? Right? What? Come on. No? This is it? Ugh! I feel great. You guys feel good? You guys not? No? Yeah, okay. Not gonna lie, I'm gonna kill my agent. This guy lied to me, man. Barrie Sound, you're gonna love it. Very diverse town. Very diverse. Ooh, I'm looking around. Ooh, this is... felt like they handed out tickets at the Bass Pro Shop. This is pretty bright, bro. And definitely my demographic. This feels a lot of simpatico email addresses here. This is, woo! Yeah, man! Feel like the after party is serving oatmeal. Okay, where are we going? Yeah! CBC Radio, this is it, man, yeah. I'm very happy to be here. I'm a dad. Oh, so this is my escape. Barrie Sound vacation, thank you, CBC. I'm a dad, I got a teenage daughter. Whew, tough. I just found out that she has a boyfriend. I know, but the funnier thing is she doesn't know I know. I had to hear through the grapevine. But the thing about it is, I'm scared. Like, who's gonna take care of my baby girl? There's no real men now. Have you met these Gen Z little punks? They're not real men. There's no real men that's gonna take care of my baby girl. No, I'll put it in perspective. Like, I was born in the 80s and I'm not even a real man. Like, I got a skin regimen. I go to Sephora on my birthdays. I'm not a man, guys. I'm not a real... Does that make sense? Like, I'm not, like, let me put it in perspective. I'm not, like, an alpha male, but I'm not a beta male. Like, I don't, like, I'm a middle man. Like, I don't care about sports. Does that make sense? Like, I don't really care about, I was on my way here, some guy saw me, he looked at my hat, he's like, Yankees? I'm like, dude, you think I care about the team? This hat matches my outfit. I'm trying to get laid, you loser. Think I care about 12 dudes in a dugout? No. I don't don't care about sports. I was with my friend the other day, bro. This guy, he's like, keep coming with me. I gotta do a run. Facebook Marketplace. I'm buying. This guy spent $300 on a basketball jersey. Whoa! Who are you impressing with that? Not women. Right? What are you doing there, bro? Like, when's the last time you went out and you saw a bunch of girls at a nightclub bar and they're like, huh, can't find the right one. No, there's no potential. Oh, no. Right there. That one. With that vintage Cleveland Cavaliers LeBron James jersey from the 2011-2012 season when he averaged 24.7 points per game. Take me now, daddy. Never. But I also don't care about your feelings either. Does that make sense? Like, I was with my boy the other day, and we were in the sitting in my car, and he's like, Carla cheated on me. I'm like, yo, shut up, man. I don't care about your feelings. Be a man, dude. Like, you're interrupting me. I'm trying to tell you about this new grapeseed oil that I'm wrapping around my eyes. You're screwing up the vibes, bro. I don't know. Because it's hard to determine what a man is now. You can't tell by looking at them. Right? I'll break it down. Like, I'm bald. But yeah, and I like being bald, okay? People are like, you should go to Turkey, get hair. No. Listen, if you're a grown man and you're talking to someone in mid-conversation, you have to do the hair flick, you're a pansy, bro. Go home, dude. I don't trust you as a man with your little hair flick and your bangs. You know? I like being bald, because being bald, you look tougher, bro. Everybody bald, tough. Right? Everybody bald. Has bullied men, right? Vin Diesel, The Rock, Michael Jordan, Jada Pinkett, bald. Bullies, bro. Bald. I remember I was doing this road gig. I'm on this road gig. I'm driving, and it's me and two other comedians. So I'm driving, and it's, you know, two, and they're both bald. And they have tattoos too, so it's like these three bold, tatted up men. Ugh! Testosterone in the car. Tough dudes. Whoa! Play that DMX. Whoa! Right? And then bam, the tire pops of the car. You think any of us could change this tire?

0: Absolutely not. I'm here. I'm calling the tow truck driver. This guy's watching a YouTube video. This guy's talking to ChatGPT. It's a mess. There's no hope for mankind. Ah, man. I got a teenage son, too, so I got to teach him how to be a man. I know a teenage son. I got two teenagers. Crazy. Like, we have any parents here? Clap if you got parents. Here, yeah. You ever, like, look at your teenage kids and you're like, how can I do this again? No, I love them, but, like, I'll be honest with you. My dream is to get a mutant baby. Does that make sense? Like, I've watched X-Men and Marvel Comics my whole life. I'm like, oh, I really want a mutant baby. Like, that is my dream. I want to drop my kid off at school, then drive away, then, like, 20 minutes later, like, Mr. Pedro, you got to pick up your son. He's shooting laser beams out of his eyes. And I'm like, yes, we made it. And they're like, he left a hole in the girl's locker room. Like, you got to talk to him about being a pervert. You know, like, that's my dream, a mutant baby. How do I get a mutant? I really want a mutant baby. So what I do now to make sure I get this mutant baby, I just get butt naked in the middle of night and I sit on the microwave. I just sit, like, you know, I just let my legs sit on the microwave. But let it hang, you know what I mean? Just woo! And I do different settings, too. I do, like, defrost, chicken, popcorn. I'm wearing out the variables, bro. I'll charge my phone and my iPad on my lap at the same time. Trying to speed the process. Wow. Teenage boy, too, man. He's 16. I overheard him the other day. He was on the phone. He's like, hey, guys, before we link, grab me a pre-roll. Wow. A pre-roll? Oh, that scared me. I was upset. Not because he's smoking weed, okay? Not because he said pre-roll. That upset me, because that term wasn't around when we were growing up. Pre-roll? Dude, we had to earn our high via arts and crafts. Are you serious? Right? You know how many trial and error joints we had? Grade 9. These limp joints. Hey! You want to smoke this? Smoke what, man? Put in your mouth, light it over here by your cheek. You're lighting yourself on fire. Your sideburns are burnt. What are we smoking here? Then it occurred to me, like, this kid's going to grow up in a world where weed is legal. Yeah, drug dealers are going to be honest to him. That's not fair, bro. He's going to go into the dispensary. Hey, is that good? The guy's like, it's all right. It's mid. What you want to do is grab these pre-rolls right here, 36% THC, organic from BC. And he's be like, all right, how much? And the guy's like, with tax? 86.97. He's like, all right, bet. And he pays with his watch. Boop! Right? And that's the drug deal. No. I hate this kid. That's not fair, bro. He never had to go through what we had to go through to get weed. This kid never had to sit in the back of a Nissan Maxima for 45 minutes with this unusual acquaintance you met via T9 texting. Are you serious, man? How many random backyards and basements I had to hang out in? Unnecessary games of NHL and GoldenEye I had to play? Call of Duty? Are you serious, man? And I can't even ask those questions. Is it good? Is it good? What? I'll kill you right now. Is it good? What do you mean, man? My mom made us pancakes. Well, I'm glad you guys liked that one. I wasn't sure. No, I'm getting old, man. I'm getting old to a point, like, I don't know about you guys. I mean, I can see the audience. But, don't you know? Wait, hold up. Wait, stop. Listen. Don't you like it? Like, now when you're getting older, don't you like it when you don't get invited to things? We're like, oh, you're right? You're like, oh, God. Like, I'll look on my Instagram story and I'll see all these people out, and I'm like, so glad they didn't tell me about this. This is amazing. So much social anxiety in that room. Like, here's the thing. Like, there's only a few questions you should ask, you know, when you want to go out. Because remember in your 20s, when people invite you out, there's only, like, a few questions, right? Hey, Keith, we're going out. You coming? Two questions. How much are the drinks? Are there girls there? That's it, right? Now when you get older and they invite you out, more questions. Hey, Keith, you coming out tonight? We're going out. You coming out? Yo, what's the parking situation? How's that? Is we good? Like, are the bathrooms clean? Last time we went out, I had to take a dump like a gargoyle. I'm not doing that, guys. Speaking of taking a... Dude, I live in the city, man. I live in the city. Downtown Toronto, right by the CN Tower. And I drive. Not fun when you're getting older. Don't clap for that. I hate it. Let that city burn. And I don't like it, dude, because now I'm getting older. My stomach's not the same. When I have to go, I have to go. And having a car in downtown Toronto is not the best place when you have to go, right? Because when you have... Dude, I was Dundas West. I'm not driving. No! Right, now I got to pull over. I got to pay for parking. Buy a bagel, sign up for the email list, remember a code. Bro, I took a dump. It cost me $42, man. Oh, my... I'm moving to Perry Sound. That's why I get it. I get it. So I got these teenagers. I'll end on this. I got these teenagers, right? Cool life, right? Teenagers. But then now I have these twin boys at home. I have twin babies. Yeah, I know. You're like, whoa, the age difference doesn't add up. Yeah, it clearly wasn't planned. Like, me and my wife, we weren't expecting, nor we wanted it. Like, we actually prevented, to be honest. It was, I'll be honest with you, Harry Sound, it was through a miracle through birth control. Yeah, dude, my wife's on birth control. She called me on her lunch break. She's like, Keith, I think I'm pregnant. I'm like, nice try. I thought I'm the comedian in this relationship. Hilarious. And she's like, no, Keith, I took 3 tests. Oh, we have to go to the doctor. So we go to the doctor, and the doctor's all like, congratulations, guys, you're pregnant. I'm like, put your hands down, doc. This is not what we wanted. She's on birth control. How did this happen? They're like, oh, well, you know what? Sometimes during birth control, nature will take its course. And I'm like, okay, wow. And actually, we ran a few tests. We did an ultrasound. We found a second heartbeat. Congratulations, you're having twins. And I'm like, hold up, wait, twins? Off birth control? Then my wife's lying down there. She's like, wait, twins? Off birth control? Then she looks at me, she's like, see, I told you stop sitting on that microwave. Guys, my name is Keith Pedro. Thank you guys very much, man. One more time for your host, Ali Hassan.
1: That is Keith Pedro. Check out keithpedro.com to see his upcoming tour dates and to listen to one of his 4 comedy albums. Okay, so you're looking for live comedy, you say? Well, we've got 2 Laugh Out Loud recordings coming up. Accent on Toronto will be at the Danforth Music Hall on October 15th with our host Martha Chavez and some incredible acts like Elvira Kurt, Deborah Kimmett, Efthymios Nasiopoulos, and more. And Ottawa will be at the Schenckman Centre for the Arts on November 19th. Check out the lineups and get your tickets for either of those shows now at cbc.ca/laughoutloud. All right, let's get back to our show. This next comedian is both a performer and president of CASC, the union that takes care of all us comedic performers. Basically, he's a gem. Here is Clifford Myers.
2: Oh, hi, everyone. How y'all doing? This is nice. Wow. I like being here in Perry Sound. I came from a small town. I like living in a small town. It's weird getting used to seeing people you know everywhere. I don't like that part of it. My kid plays soccer. The coach on the other team is my local mayor. Yeah. It's my local mayor pretending he's a coach, I guess. And he takes it very seriously. He's like, come on, purple, we gotta hustle. And then me, I'm on the other end of the field like, come on, green, we gotta do something about the parking in this town. Just supporting the kids, you know? Like.

0: This is a hallmark year for me. 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Thank you. You're right, sir. My body's beautiful. Thanks for saying it. Okay. My gosh, I don't know. I feel 40. Like my body's going through changes. I don't know how to say this. My hair's going through menopause. Like, you can see where it paused, right? For the people on the radio, I'm pointing to the bald spot on my head. That makes me look like a Portuguese uncle. Okay. Perfect, right? You know, it's good, you know? I'm a dad. Oh, pure silence. Okay, great. Thanks. That's so nice. No, wow. She's like, oh, he's procreated. No. I like being a dad. You know what? In 2026, I think we co-parent like champions. That's, I think, a good thing these days. You guys don't care. But, like... Other people appreciate that, you know? Like, I was with my son's mom for 15 years, right? And you gotta understand, we met in Bible college.
1: Ooh. Ooh. This theater got weird.
0: Yeah, we met in Bible college. For those of you that don't know what that is, a Bible college is like a regular college, except their library has one book. We were very different. It was our differences, man. Like, you gotta understand, I'm a brash comedian. I'm a troublemaker. I can tell you this, okay? She was a good, wholesome Christian girl. Doesn't drink, doesn't do drugs, showers in a full bathing suit. Even our sizes, dude, our sizes. You gotta understand, this girl was 5'2", 100 pounds. You put us side by side. We don't look like we're together. We look like I took her. You know? She would always get the compliments too. Oh my gosh, you're so adorable. You're so pretty. Me, I would only get one compliment. And it was the same one everywhere I go. Oh, you look like a giant teddy bear. No, excuse me. I am 6'2", 400 pounds. That's not a teddy bear. That's a regular bear. Baby Kodiak. Oh my gosh, man. Yeah, and you know, it's crazy. My kid, he's getting older. My son's 9, turning 10 this year. He's discovering technology. Oh my goodness, my son's texting for the first time. I didn't know it was him when he texted me for the first time. I get a text message from my ex-wife that says, "Hey, Daddy." Are we getting the band back together? What? Are we going for it? I'm so glad I didn't take the bait. Oh my gosh. What are you wearing? Spider-Man pajamas? Now we're in this like weird thing where we don't know. Like, I just don't know if, like, who's texting me. You know, so I got a text message the other day that was like, "Yo, Clifford, we should finalize the divorce papers." I'm like, "Have a good day at school, crazy guy." Okay. That's a joke about struggling to let go. Okay. I'll ask you this, okay? My son's asking me questions I'm not prepared for. My son's 9. He wants to know if he can still shower with dad. What do you... See, dude, the problem... He sees me doing it with my dad, right? So, like... Grandpa in the front, cat in the back, little conga line. Gotta come to the live show to see the hips. It's... He's at that age, too, where he knows I'm broke. Like, my son knows I'm broke. He heard me on the phone. I'm having trouble with my bills. They want to turn off my phone. And he comes up to me the next day. He's like, Dad, I heard you on the phone. I know you're having trouble with Bill. I'm like, okay, don't worry about it. He's like, no, I know you owe Bill money. I heard. I want you to know that I put $10 on the chair for you to help with the bills.
2: Is that sweet?
0: That's very sweet. And I went to that chair where he put $5.25. I said, $5.25. Where's my $4.75? He's like, well, that's all that was in your wallet. Okay. No. Thank you. No. Ah. You know, he's on to me, you know? I don't know, man. It's weird. Like, I got to cut back on spending. Like, that's why I do less pot usually. Not today. Hi. Like, did you know if you work from home, you can be fired from home? That happened to me. It was a really big Canadian tech company. I'm not going to say who it was, but it was Shopify. So, like... I just did that on the CBC. Okay. Turn that. Yeah, I don't know, man. Like, okay, so I find I always get myself into, like, weird circumstances. Like, okay, so I experienced a breakup not too long ago on a holiday. I don't know if anyone's experienced that before. Awful. It wasn't like Valentine's or Christmas. You guessed it, Canada Day. But I ask you, have you ever had a breakup followed by fireworks? I found that personally upsetting. Right? I don't know, man. Like, I'm trying to date now. I had a woman, I was like, the online dating world's not for me. I had one woman say, I had a bad experience with a comedian, so now I don't date comedians. Do you know who I have had a bad experience with? Woman! Woman! I'm not deleting Tinder and adding Grindr.
1: Gotta go soon. But listen,
0: I feel like I get myself into situations all the time, okay? Like, you guys, you're having yourselves a good night. Like, I've traveled. You can tell I'm a traveling man, right? I've traveled, and I went to Mexico. Woo! One person here's heard of it. Okay, so... I went to Mexico. I like to go off the resort. I'm a rebel, you know what I mean? So, I found a restaurant called Hot Burger. I recognized both the words. So I was like, yo, we should hit up Hot Burger. Let's go. Now, you guys are on some pretty sturdy chairs right now, right? Hot Burger had, do you guys know those white backyard patio chairs? Yeah, you know that? All right, so I call these go-F-yourself chairs. Right? Because I got on this thing. It's like, yo, you quit, we quit. Boom! I fall right on the booty, right? Spread eagle in front of everyone at Hot Burger. But they're laughing at me. But they're not just laughing at me, but they're laughing in Spanish. Ja, ja, ja, ja, ja, ja, ja, ja, ja. Jeez. Tell you one thing before I go here, okay? I'm not good at reading a room sometimes, you know? I'm not sure if you could tell, I'm ADHD a bit, you know? And I can't always read the room. I saw this during the pandemic. I wanted to support my cousin, who was a model. And I'm the only one in my, like, family that does a creative pursuit. So I wanted to support her. And she put up all these Sports Illustrated pictures of her on the beach. And I'm being a supportive cousin, and I liked all of those photos.

0: What should I do? To which my cousin Christopher wrote a heartfelt apology. Yeah, I'm not the only cousin. Hey, bye, Perry Sound. I gotta go. Talk to you later.
1: That was Clifford Myers. You can find him at Clifford Myers on both Instagram and YouTube. And that is our show. My thanks today to sound engineers Kelly Brown, Roberto Capretta, and Aronde Williams. And a special thanks to my producer, Lee Pitts. And thank you for listening to Laugh Out Loud on CBC Radio 1. I'm Ali Hassan. I'll see you back here real soon.
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3: 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One of Toronto's most beloved musical traditions is the annual Women's Blues Review. For nearly four decades, it has celebrated the voices, stories, and artistry of women in blues. 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After the news.
4: This is CBC News from Vancouver. Good afternoon. I'm Tarnjeet Parmar. An investigation into extortion and related violent crime by Langley RCMP has led to the arrest of five foreign nationals. In June 2025, the owners of an auto dealership in Langley received demands for large sums of money and were then targeted with arsons and shootings. Superintendent Harm Dosange, officer in charge of Langley RCMP, says the suspects were linked to several extortions, shootings, arsons, and other crimes.
5: Additionally, we obtained evidence identifying additional suspects, evidence that supports other extortion-related offenses throughout Western Canada. Our e-pursuance investigators are sharing that evidence with our colleagues across Canada. So we are expecting more charges coming.
4: The suspects are facing multiple charges, including extortion, reckless discharge of a firearm, and causing damage by fire. Four of the suspects were arrested in Surrey yesterday morning. The other was arrested at Pearson Airport in Toronto. They remain in custody. David Eby and the BC NDP election campaign hit the road this morning, beginning a four-day tour of areas outside of the Lower Mainland. As Justin McElroy reports, affordability on groceries and driving was a focus of the first day.
6: Milk, eggs, butter, cheese, chicken, and turkey. Those are all products already regulated through producer marketing boards, and all things David Eby says a re-elected NDP government would put a new cap on for allowable price markups.
7: We're going to make sure that for you and your family, that you're not getting the till on the essentials that you need. And we can do that through the regulatory mechanisms we already have, that we already use to protect farmers, along with an array of other initiatives. Driving down the cost of groceries is not just one thing. It's going to be an array of initiatives, and our plan will protect you and your family from rising grocery costs.
6: He said they would also ban algorithmic grocery pricing and build a food terminal in Metro Vancouver. Evie made the announcement outside of Save on Foods in Kelowna at the start of 4 days of campaigning outside the Lower Mainland. It came a day after promising to reduce the fuel tax, and Friday he doubled down on relief for drivers, shutting the door on a discussed vehicle levy on Metro Vancouver cars to help fund TransLink, saying that at a time when families are struggling, TransLink would have to find another way to make up their budget shortfall. Justin McElroy, CBC News, Kelowna.
4: Ottawa is moving ahead with plans to fast-track big infrastructure developments. One of the earliest projects earmarked for rapid review was expanding LNG Canada's BC export terminal. Despite the Carney government's Buy Canadian push, as Janice McGregor explains, the company plans to continue using steel from China.
8: In 2018, LNG Canada argued it couldn't proceed unless the Trudeau government gave it a $1 billion exemption from import duties on its specialized steel modules. It got that refund. So, will this expansion stick with its Chinese supplier? Prime Minister Mark Carney Tuesday.
9: There will be full opportunities to buy Canadian steel, and we'll continue to invest in the Canadian steel industry.

0: make sure that's the case, but it'll be for them to decide.
1: LNG Canada says it has to import from China because there's no fabrication yard in Canada with the scope and complexity required. Construction steelmakers in Canada dispute that. A spokesperson for Finance Minister François-Philippe Champagne says these modules are just one part of a bigger project. And as new stations expand along the pipeline route, a 70% target's been set for Canadian steel. Janice McGregor, CBC News, Ottawa.
2: Vancouver police say it has handed out nearly 1,300 warnings and more than 200 tickets in a month-long campaign focused on e-scooters. Inspector Stephanie Willoughby with the VPD says most of the tickets were given to riders who were not wearing their helmets.
3: We've also issued 203 violation tickets. The majority of the violations that we see are not wearing a helmet. And so out of the 1,275 riders that we stopped, we saw 920 were not wearing helmets.
2: Enforcement has ramped up after the VPD says one person died while riding an e-scooter this summer and another person was seriously hurt. That is the CBC News from Vancouver. For more news, go to cbc.ca/bc.
4: I'm Joseph Otu with your regional weather forecast. Kelowna, Penticton, in fact, the South Okanagan and Karamias will see sun and cloud this afternoon, a high close to 21. Whereas Princeton, Vernon, Salmon Arm, in fact, right across the Shuswap, slight chance of showers and a high around 18. Golden and Revelstoke, 14 today with showers expected into the Kootenays, where sun and cloud is the weather story once again. Boundary Country included in that, a high around 20 for the West Kootenay and Boundary Country, 18 today for the East Kootenay, and the Elk Valley will be around 16 under a sunny sky.
5: 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I'm Odario Williams. We're at Roy Thompson Hall in Toronto for the 38th annual Women's Blues Review, celebrating the voices, stories, and artistry of Canadian women in blues. Coming up in the show, you'll hear from Angelica Jones and Kaylee Cardinal. But first, here's Shakira Saida.

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No matter how hard life gets, no matter what's holding you down right now, just keep it moving.

0: 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You just heard Shakira Saida with Keep It Moving.
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0: Many of you have heard me sing this song over the past years. It's a song that I wrote with Keb Mo. Yeah, you can clap for Keb Mo. I know he's a man, but he's a good man. Every time I sing the song, I talk about women moaning. But you know, the words of this song over the past year have come to mean so much more to me. The idea is that if you're trying to pray, but you're afraid that the prayers are going to be intercepted by the devil, you should moan. Because the devil won't hear you when you moan. I think we all need to moan. Even if you don't believe in prayer, you need to moan. You need to moan. So if you feel the need to moan during the song, come on. We're not gonna be mad at you.

That's Shakira Saida with Clap Your Hands and Moan. I'm Odario Williams. You're listening to the 2025 Women's Blues Review on CBC Music Live. Now it's time for our next performer. It's singer and guitarist Angelica Jones. She kicks off her set with Something for Nothing.

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Can you imagine, though, if we would just give something with absolutely no expectation of getting anything in return? That's a world that I would love to live in. And that's what this song is about.

0: That's Angelica Jones with Something for Nothing. I'm Odario Williams. 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
1: Good afternoon. Here are your headlines from the CBC Vancouver newsroom. I'm Tarnjeet Parmar. Five foreign nationals have been arrested and face several charges in a series of extortions and related violence in the Lower Mainland. That announcement from Langley RCMP is part of an investigation that spanned more than a year. The men were linked to several extortions in the Lower Mainland and other parts of Canada, with more charges expected. Most of the suspects were arrested yesterday in Surrey and remain in custody. An 11-year-old boy and his 47-year-old mom have died in a car crash east of Kamloops yesterday on the Trans-Canada Highway. They were both from Kamloops and traveling in a Honda Civic that collided with a Mercedes SUV at around 3 p.m. The driver of the SUV, who suffered serious injuries, is recovering in hospital. Chase RCMP are investigating the cause of the crash near Stony Flats Road, which forced the closure of the highway for several hours. And RCMP in North Vancouver say they are deeply concerned following a string of recent incidents. Police say on three separate occasions, people who thought they were going to connect with someone they met through the dating app Grindr were instead assaulted or threatened by groups of young people. Investigators are still looking into a motive for the attacks, but believe all three incidents are connected. Those are your headlines from the CBC Vancouver newsroom. For more news anytime, you can go to the website, cbc.ca/bc, or you can use the CBC News app.
0: Welcome back to CBC Music Live. I'm Odario Williams. We're at Roy Thompson Hall in Toronto for the 38th annual Women's Blues Review. Coming up soon, you'll hear from Kaylee Cardinal. But first, here's more from Angelica Jones.
2: This next song is sometimes a necessity. Sometimes you need a song like this. I don't know if there's any other ladies out there who ever had a man with a wandering eye. Oh, I hate that. I really hate that, you know, and like, sometimes you gotta figure out a solution, and you know, my grandmother used to have this thing she called the whammy. Oh, she put the whammy on you, look out, right? But sometimes you need something to lure them back in. Just, come on, baby, just come on. Let me see if I can sweet talk you into this. So, let's see what we can do.

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I don't know, should I do more? I don't think I got him under my spell either, be honest. Let's do a little bit more.

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1: I have one more song for you. And this one's off my first album.

come to realize quite recently that life is precious, and it's accumulation of experiences, moments, and everything that we have, and we collect these great experiences, and we keep them in our hearts, and they help us grow, and they make us become who we are. And I realize now that growing old is a privilege, and so you got to take every moment and just grab it. And my hope, my ultimate hope, is that if someday someone were to ask me, "Ange, what would you have changed if you could have changed anything? You know, when I get to that point, what would you change?" And I hope that I would say, absolutely nothing at all. That would be awesome. So that's what this song is about. It's about getting older and appreciating it and embracing those moments.

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1: Angelica Jones wraps up her mini set with Getting Old Child. I'm Odario Williams. 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Coming on stage now to complete this first set of the 2025 Women's Blues Review is Cree and Métis singer-songwriter Kaylee Cardinal. Well, she begins with a song made famous by Nina Simone. Here's Feeling Good.

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1: Thank you so much. And I did release an album in 2024. It's called Boundless Possibilities. And on that album, I wrote a couple of songs with a group called the Brothers Landreth. And do you like them? Do you know them? I love them. They're so sweet. Wonderful guys from Winnipeg, Manitoba. I'm here all the way from Edmonton, Alberta. Yeah. And it's wonderful to be here. So we're going to do a song that I wrote with the Bros Landreth. This is a song about doing the same thing over and over and over again and expecting a different result. That's this song. This is called Over and Over.

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1: That's Kaylee Cardinal wrapping up the first set of the 2025 Women's Blues Review at Roy Thompson Hall in Toronto. Well, that song was called Over and Over. The 2026 edition of Women's Blues Review, the 39th annual, will happen on Friday, November 27th at Massey Hall in Toronto. 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Thanks to Steve Major, Stephen Wally, Samantha Selsey, and Stephen McGrath for recording and providing us with all that great music. 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
2: Local elections decide what happens right outside your front door. 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
1: Inspired by the studio where Marvin Gaye recorded his legendary hits, to Drake's song of the same name, and the countless artists, cultures, and moments that have shaped it, Marvin's Room proves it all comes down to R&B. Marvin's Room, after the news.
3: This is CBC News from Vancouver. Good afternoon, I'm Robert Zimmerman. Langley RCMP say five foreign nationals from India have been arrested in relation to extortion and related violent crime. In June of last year, the owners of a car dealership in Langley received demands for large sums of money and were then targeted with arsons and shootings. Puneet Santar with the BC South Asian Business Association says the arrests are reassuring.
4: It's been kind of like a roller coaster. You feel, okay, you're out of the woods, and then no, not really yet. So news like this, when we see concrete action, gives us relief for sure. And it sends a good message to the criminals as well that you don't think that this is a place where you can come and get away with things.
3: The men are between 21 and 24 years old. They remain in custody. The RCMP say a person has been treated for non-life-threatening injuries after allegedly being kidnapped in the Lower Mainland and taken to a home in Kelowna. Police say the victim was found after officers responded to a report of a suspicious incident Monday night along Sands Court in Kelowna. The victim told officers they were being held against their will. Investigators believe the person is not involved in criminal activity, but was taken to exert pressure on an associate. The following day, a man was taken into custody after a search warrant was executed at a nearby home. A former Penticton City Councillor, James Miller, accused of several historic sexual offences against young people, has been found guilty by an Ontario Superior Court judge. This is the second guilty verdict in the past few weeks. Tiffany Goodwin has more.
5: With the victim present in the courtroom, Ontario Superior Court Justice Jason Howie found Miller guilty of sexual interference, invitation to sexual touching, and sexual assault. The incidents happened roughly 30 years ago, starting when the victim was in elementary school in grades 5 and 6. Court heard that Miller was the boy's youth basketball coach. Miller would take the boy on sports trips and to his apartment where he would massage his feet. Those massages then later turned sexual. During the trial, the victim was asked why he waited so long to come forward and why he denied anything happened when asked by his parents and police. In making his decision, the justice said there's no rule about how victims of trauma are supposed to behave, and the victim's late disclosure does not hold weight. In September, Miller was found guilty in another trial involving 5 counts of sex offenses against a youth. Sentencing submissions will be heard on December 14th. Tiffany Goodwin, CBC News, Penticton.
3: It's a major development in a decades-long missing person case out of the Kootenays. As Tom Popick reports, a submerged vehicle has been recovered near Creston.
6: George Franklin Davis was reported missing from the Creston area in July 2004. Since then, family and volunteers have searched for Davis, sharing missing posters online and across the region. RCMP say on September 24th, a volunteer dive team located a fully submerged vehicle in the Kootenay River near Old Ferry Landing. The vehicle matched the description and license plate associated with Davis. Human remains were discovered inside. The RCMP underwater recovery team successfully removed the vehicle on the 28th. While formal investigation is still pending forensic analysis by the BC Coroner's Service, investigators believe the remains are those of Davis. Police say at this time the death is not believed to be suspicious and no foul.

0: foul play is suspected. The investigation remains ongoing. Tom Popick, CBC News, Kelowna.
1: And Vancouver police say they've handed out nearly 1,300 warnings and more than 200 tickets in a month-long campaign focused on e-scooters. Inspector Stephanie Willoughby says most of the tickets were given to riders who were not wearing a helmet.
2: We've also issued 203 violation tickets. The majority of the violations that we see are not wearing a helmet. And so out of the 1,275 riders that we stopped, we saw 920 were not wearing helmets.
1: That's Inspector Stephanie Willoughby. And that's the CBC News from Vancouver.
3: I'm Joseph Otu with your regional weather forecast. Kelowna, Penticton, in fact, the South Okanagan and Karamias will see sun and cloud this afternoon, a high close to 21. Whereas Princeton, Vernon, Salmon Arm, in fact, right across the Shuswap, slight chance of showers and a high around 18. Golden and Revelstoke, 14 today, with showers expected into the Kootenays, where sun and cloud is the weather story once again. Boundary Country included in that, a high around 20 for the West Kootenay and Boundary Country, 18 today for the East Kootenay, and the Elk Valley will be around 16 under a sunny sky.
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5: Welcome to Marvin's Room, where it all comes down to R&B. I'm your host, Gemini. This hour, we've got music from Twista, Cali Sway, Beyonce, and Isaiah Falls. Plus the ballad that came from falling out of love with the world's biggest reality star. We're kicking off the show with a lesser-known classic from the first lady of Miami Soul, Helene Smith. Born in 1947, Helene emerged from Miami's burgeoning soul music scene in the 60s, recording a string of singles that helped establish her as one of the city's notable soul divas.
6: A woman will do wrong for the man she loves.
5: She began singing in high school and was discovered and mentored by her teacher, Johnny Pearsall. Johnny and his fellow teacher and college friend, Willie Clark, partnered to become Deep City Records, Florida's very first black-owned independent record label. Helene, who eventually married Johnny Pearsall, was not only the first artist to record for Clark Pearsall Productions, she was also the only artist on the label to record a full-length LP, Sings Sweet Soul, in 1966. In 1967, she released several of her biggest hits, including I Am Controlled by Your Love. Also that year, she dropped this track, which many fans have speculated may have been an uncredited but early inspiration for Prince's 1986 hit, Kiss. Which seems to mimic the whole refrain of, you don't have to be this to be my that. This is Helene Smith with You Got to Be a Man.

With the 1967 track that became a regional Miami and Northern Soul hit, that was Helene Smith with You Got to Be a Man. I'm Gemini, and you're listening to Marvin's Room on CBC Music and Sirius XM. We started the show with an old school gem from Helene Smith, and now we've got a 2026 track that sounds like it was made right alongside her. The Womack sisters come from a bloodline of R&B greatness and are proudly carrying their old school sound and legacy into present day. Their uncle, of course, was acclaimed soul singer Bobby Womack, who gave the world classics like If You Think You're Lonely Now and Across 110th Street. And their maternal grandfather, dubbed the King of Soul, was one of music's most iconic singers, the legendary Sam Cooke. You thrill me, I know you. From their recently released debut album, Monster, check out the Womack sisters with If I Let You.

That was NYC singer and songwriter Paradise with his 2025 single, Lovin' You. I'm Gemini, and you're in Marvin's Room. Sitting on more than 10 million Spotify streams, Toronto's Callie Sway is one to watch. Released in June of this year, here she is with

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from their 2026 album, Lane Hall. That was a musical Scotian collaboration from Jordan and the Lane Hall Collective with their song, Family Tree. I'm Gemini, and you're listening to Marvin's Room on CBC Music and Sirius XM. In January of 2004, American rapper Twista released his chart-topping third studio album, Kamikaze, which skyrocketed up the charts immediately after the release of its lead single, Slow Jams. The album also featured a collaboration from Twista and CeeLo Green called Hope. Just say a little prayer, get your money, man. Life goes on. This remix with Faith Evans was featured on the soundtrack of the 2005 movie Coach Carter and can also be found on her album, The First Lady. You can hear the track at the end of the film during the closing credits. And over 20 years later, it's now a viral TikTok and IG song, with fans using it as end credit music for nostalgic throwbacks, comedic skits, and motivational content. Here's Twista and Faith Evans with Hope.

0: Even though on social media fans call it hopeful, that was Twista and Faith Evans with their inspirational hit called Hope. I'm Gemini, and you're listening to Marvin's Room on CBC Radio and Sirius XM. I'll be right back with more great music after your local news and weather.
1: It's 3:30 Pacific time, 4:30 in the Mountain Time Zone. It's 14 degrees and cloudy in Kelowna. Kamloops, it's 14 and mostly cloudy. 14 and mainly sunny in Prince George, and in Prince Rupert, it's 11 degrees and sunny. This is CBC Radio 1. Good afternoon. I'm Dana Kelly with some of the day's news headlines. RCMP say a person has been treated for non-life-threatening injuries after allegedly being kidnapped in the Lower Mainland and taken to a home in Kelowna. Police say the victim was found Monday night and told officers they were being held against their will. Investigators believe the person was taken to exert pressure on an associate. RCMP and Creston say they may have solved a missing persons case that dates back more than 20 years. George Franklin Davis was reported missing in July of 2004. On September 24th, a dive team found a vehicle in the Kootenay River with human remains inside. Investigators say there was no evidence to suggest the death was a result of foul play. And James Miller, a former Penticton City Councillor accused of multiple historic sexual offences against youth in Ontario, has been found guilty. This is a second guilty verdict in the past few weeks. And coming up on Radio West, we'll have a heartwarming story of an Indigenous elder who lost everything in the Bradley Creek wildfire. A CBC listener heard about his plight and gifted him sacred bassocks to replace the ones lost in the fire. Radio West is up at the top of the hour after the news.
0: Welcome back. I'm Gemini, and you're in Marvin's Room. I love that even when language and technology changes, there are artists who stubbornly and purposefully reach back through history to embrace the customs and format of the music that came before. In that, there's a reverence and understanding that with great change comes little losses. It's amazing that we can just Google all the info we want from our favorite projects. But there was a tactile magic to opening a record or tape and unfolding that jacket and just poring over the credits, the lyrics, and the pictures. There's a beauty to the physical motion of picking that vinyl out of its sleeve and placing it on a record player, leaning over and guiding the needle to kiss your favorite song into life. I'm far too lazy to still do it, but I don't deny it's magic. And that leads us to Isaiah Falls and his new project, Lover's Paradise, Side B. Because, of course, the way music is now consumed, there are no sides to albums, unless you're Mr. Falls. Last year, he dropped his debut album, Lover's Paradise, Side A, with the concept being that his debut was only the first half of a double album. Over a year later, on July 31st of this year, he dropped Side B. From Side B, this is Isaiah Falls and Mahalia with Honey Butter.

with a song that he says reflects his grown and mature side. That was Ethiopian-Canadian singer and songwriter Ondieye with Centerfold. I'm Gemini, and this is Marvin's Room. If there's any other Canadian R&B you want to hear, just send us an email. Our address is marvinsroom@cbc.ca. Satellite Cree Nation singer Tia Wood says this song is about loving those early sweet days in a relationship and is her ode to feeling lit up in the presence of someone else. This is Stimulated.

You just heard Drive by Calgary's own Justine Tyrell alongside Canadian jazz pianist and composer Timothonius. Great name. It all comes down to R&B here in Marvin's Room on CBC Music and Sirius XM. I'm your host, Gemini. Born and raised in Los Angeles, California, singer and actor Tyrese dropped his self-titled debut album in 1998. And made space for himself within the music scene with hits like Sweet Lady. The lead single for Tyrese's 2002 third album, I Wanna Go There, was a heartbreak ballad about a man who can't believe how his lover is treating him. One of the song's co-writers and producers was Damon Thomas. Thomas was a member of the production duo The Underdogs and a longtime collaborator and good friend of Tyrese. At the time, he was also married to a young woman with dreams of becoming a star in Hollywood named Kim. Kim Kardashian. This was Kim's first marriage, and the two eloped and got married in Vegas. Tyrese lived with the couple while working on the album and recently said that this song about a relationship breaking down was actually inspired by him wondering how Kim could treat his friend the way she was treating him during their marital breakdown, which he says he watched happen in real time. With his biggest hit to date, this is Tyrese asking, "How you gonna act like that?"

With the track Rolling Stone listed as the 51st best R&B song of the 21st century, that was Tyrese with How You Gonna Act Like That. You're listening to Marvin's Room on CBC Music and Sirius XM. I'm Gemini. We're closing the show with a song that explores the line where romance meets obsession. In 2001, super successful girl group Destiny's Child released their third studio album, Survivor. The group dropped several singles, including the title track, Emotions, and Bootylicious. And one of the album cuts was a song called Dangerously in Love. While recording the Survivor LP, the group announced that each member was going to record a solo album. Beyoncé decided to remix Dangerously in Love for her album and ended up using it as the album's title track. Similar to the original, when Queen Bee's album dropped in 2003, this was meant to be an album cut and never intended as a single. But that didn't stop it from charting or from winning a Grammy for Best R&B Performance. While we know it as Dangerously in Love, Beyoncé's version is technically known as Dangerously in Love 2. Here it is.

I think she loves you. From her debut studio album, that was Beyoncé, Dangerously in Love. And that's it for this one. Thanks for hanging out with me and taking this journey through the world of R&B and beyond, right here in Marvin's Room on CBC Music. If you want to hear more Marvin's Room, you can head to the CBC Listen app and listen to past episodes on demand. My name is Gemini, and I can't wait to chill with you again in Marvin's Room.

0: Hi, I'm Sarah Penton in Kelowna. You're listening to CBC Radio 1, and this is Radio West. Coming up on the program today, guilty again for the second time this year. James Miller has been found guilty of more historical sexual offenses against children. We'll have more on the verdict handed down today against the former Penticton city councillor. And later on the program, a heartwarming story of an Indigenous elder who lost everything in the Bradley Creek wildfire. A CBC listener heard about his plight and gifted him sacred baskets to replace cherished ones that were lost in that fire. That story coming up later on in the program. Right now in Kelowna, it is definitely a bit of a dreary afternoon. Haven't seen much sun in the last little bit. There's actually some rain reported at the airport. It's 14 degrees in Kelowna, 15 and cloudy in Kamloops. It's 14 and mostly sunny in Prince George, sunny and 10 in Prince Rupert. Cranbrook sitting at 18 degrees. Let's head next to our Vancouver newsroom for some of the day's news headlines.
1: Sarah, former Penticton councillor James Miller has been found guilty of more historical sex offences involving children. The RCMP say a person has been treated for non-life-threatening injuries after allegedly being kidnapped in the Lower Mainland and taken to a Kelowna home. And the RCMP and Creston believe they have solved a missing person case that dates back more than 20 years after finding a submerged vehicle with human remains. More BC news coming up at the bottom of the hour.
0: Thank you very much, Robert Zimmerman, on our news desk this afternoon. And Dana Kelly on the other side of the glass. Happy Friday to you.
2: Hello. Good afternoon. Happy Friday.
0: Any plans this weekend?
2: I talked about on Tuesday my new cat named Debbie.
0: Yes.
2: She is very long furred. She's a domestic long hair. So I'm taking her to get a haircut tomorrow.
0: My favorite thing about Debbie is that she has cheeks like a cat with like sizable cheeks.
2: Mm-hmm.
0: Never seen such cheeks on a cat.
2: Yes. She was a stray and was a rescue. And so she does have some mats I can feel. And I'm not 100% certain how many that she has. So she will likely get what is affectionately referred to as the lion's mane, which is basically she's going to have most of her body shaved other than her tail and her head.
0: Just tell her it's a lion's mane and she'll feel better.
2: She does look like a lion.
0: And is she getting along with Doug? That's most important, the other cat.
2: She is absolutely making herself at home. Doug's still a little uncertain about her, but I do see that it's going to happen. It just takes a little time.
0: They'll be friends eventually. I'm learning so much about how cats get along, but yes. I love the idea of Debbie and Doug together in your home.
2: She launched over him and myself and my daughter all in bed this morning and then chased him out of the room.
0: Oh. So.
2: There you go.
0: Cats. Can't wait to find out what the haircut's like. In the meantime, you're keeping an eye on the roads. What are you seeing on the roads?
2: Well, there is a slowdown along Highway 97 near Bailey Road in Lake Country, and that was due to a vehicle incident about an hour ago. So the area is open to traffic right now, but that's single lane traffic in both directions, and there is reduced speed. So there's a lot of delays that are going on in that area. So do watch for crews and equipment working in that area. So again, that's Highway 97 in both directions, single lane traffic near Bailey Road in Lake Country.
0: All right. Thank you very much,
2: Dana.
0: You're
2: welcome.
0: 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Well, first up this hour on the program, a former Penticton city councillor and newspaper editor has been found guilty of more historical sexual offences against children. Today, a Superior Court judge in Ontario found James Miller guilty on multiple counts of sexual assault and invitation to sexual touching involving a minor. The offenses date back to the 1990s when Miller was a youth basketball coach in Sarnia. This is the second trial for Miller this year. Last month, he was found guilty on four counts of sexual offenses involving a youth. Tiffany Goodwin is a reporter with CBC in Penticton, and that's where we reached her today. And a warning, some of the details in this case may be disturbing to some listeners.
3: Hi.
0: So before we get into today's verdict, can you just briefly remind us who James Miller is?
3: Yeah, so James Miller is a pretty well-known person here in Penticton. He's been the editor of the Penticton Herald since about 2008. He's pretty known for his columns on city council and other Penticton issues. Now, he eventually became a city councillor in a 2021 by-election, and he's been on council for a number of years now ever since.
0: Can you walk us through the charges that James Miller faced in this latest case?
3: Yeah, so in this trial, Miller stood accused of multiple counts of sexual interference, invitation to sexual touching, and sexual assault. The charges stem back from his time as a youth basketball coach in Sarnia, Ontario, and that's where Miller lived before coming to Penticton.
0: Now, Miller and the victim, known only as RL, had a long, complicated relationship dating back to the 1990s. What more can you tell us about that?
3: Yeah, so court heard that the victim first met Miller in grades 5 and 6 when Miller coached him in basketball. During that time, Miller would take the victim to Detroit and Chicago to watch professional sport games. He would also treat him out to birthday dinners and buy him, you know, like a nice pair of shoes. We also heard that Miller even taught the victim how to drive when he was a few years older. The victim testified that he didn't grow up with much. His family couldn't afford to travel and they never ate out. So he always viewed these opportunities as privileges that he would not otherwise get with his family. Now, it was during some of these outings that the sexual abuse occurred. Court heard that Miller would massage the victim's feet, and that would later lead to sexual touching. There was also an incident at a public whirlpool and a sauna inside Miller's apartment building. Now, despite this, the victim referred to Miller as one of his best friends and was someone that was good to talk to. Miller stayed at his house at one point, and Miller flew him to Penticton to get legal advice when he was well into adulthood. Now, even years later, in 2024, when charges began to surface involving other complainants, the victim sent Miller supportive messages, only to go to police himself a few months later. The victim said he was finally ready to come forward after going through a counseling program.
0: Now, the judge found Miller guilty on all charges this morning. What evidence did the judge base his decision on?
3: Yeah, so the judge found the victim's evidence to be clear, balanced, and neutral. The victim described a pattern of behavior and was candid about his modest upbringings, as well as his feelings of loyalty towards Miller, especially as a young person. The judge did note that while he did take a long time to come forward, he said there's no rule about how victims of trauma are supposed to behave.
0: And the judge also said he was troubled by some of what Miller had to say in his defense. Tell us more about that.
3: Yeah, so the judge took issue with how Miller would try to minimize his relationship with the victim repeatedly in his testimony. He noted that Miller had an encyclopedia-type memory about a lot of things, including who played on what team, what movies he watched on the way to sports trips, even 30 years later. But when it came to the victim, he could not remember if he was his coach and only remembered him as someone running the clocks, as a timekeeper, when he was older.
0: Now, this isn't the first trial Miller faced this year. Just a month ago, he was found guilty on similar charges on 4 counts of sexual offenses involving a youth. What happened in that case?
3: Yeah, so James Miller was found guilty of 5 counts of sexual offenses involving a youth. The trial originally involved 2 complainants. The judge dismissed charges relating to 1 of the 2 complainants because he could not prove beyond a reasonable doubt that the allegations occurred. The judge did, however, find the second complainant's testimony to be consistent, reliable, and credible.
0: So what happens next? Miller still needs to be sentenced in both cases, I understand.
3: Sentencing submissions are expected on the first trial on November 19th, and we're expected to hear sentencing submission on the second trial on December 14th. Now, the Crown said they are looking for a lengthy sentence for both cases.
0: Tiffany, thanks so much for this.
3: Thank you.
0: That's the CBC's Tiffany Goodwin in Penticton. Well, thanks so much for spending part of your Friday with us here on Radio West. Time right now is 4:13 Pacific, 5:13 in the Mountain Time Zone. And up next on the program, Tecumloops Chief and Council have approved a resolution condemning hate-based conduct on its territory. This comes following an incident last Sunday where Second Sons, a group of white nationalists, showed up on their land. The group took photos, displayed a banner that appears to ask for proof of bodies being buried on the site of the former residential school. Nikki Fraser is a counselor with Tecumloops Tsequepemec and is the acting Cook P. She spoke with the CBC's Shelley Joyce about the resolution.
4: Tell me a little bit more about this band council resolution and what it is.
5: Yeah, so Tecumloops Chief and Council Cook P. Atukumibula passed this resolution. And a band council resolution is a tool that upholds our jurisdiction within our area

0: responsibility. And these are resolutions that are passed at a chief and council table to exercise our governance and our jurisdiction. And chief and council unanimously passed a zero tolerance for hate-based conduct this past Tuesday at our chief and council meeting.
1: So what does that mean exactly? Because I would just assume that this would be sort of an accepted thing that you would, you know, obviously not want hate-based, any kind of behavior like this. What does this do, this resolution, to make it sort of concrete, I guess?
0: Yeah, I think this resolution is going to support our security, also give more tools to the RCMP to fully enact removal of any kind of conduct like this within our community. And so, you know, it's the situation may have looked like a peaceful protest at first glance, but then once you see that it wasn't there and that it was, you know, going against who we are as Tsleil-Waututh people and there's hate-based conduct towards it, this resolution supports removal of any acts or demonstrations of any sorts pertaining to hate-based conduct.
1: So how can you explain to me how, if anybody comes on Tsleil-Waututh's land, that they can be removed or removed by security or RCMP, or how does that work? What would that look like?
0: Yeah, there's measures in place. We do have security guards, both for Lhtukhin and our own Tkemlut Tsleil-Waututh security. And then we work closely with the RCMP. And it's based, it's really determined like on a case base. So, but this is a tool that upholds our jurisdiction that will support removal of those individuals. And we also have community safety bylaw officers as well.
1: If this hate group showed up again, what would happen? How would this change? How would this change the reaction?
0: And that's a an interesting question. And they will not be welcomed and they will not be allowed here. And I think that message is very clear to that individual group or any groups like that, and it would not be welcomed at all. It wasn't welcomed before, and so hopefully this past week and that they have gotten that message and it's loud and clear. And we have this chief and council have taken this very seriously, and this is why we've enacted tools under our governance mechanisms to enact a ban council resolution to ensure that this doesn't happen again.
2: That's Nikki Fraser, councillor with Tkemlut Tsleil-Waututh and acting Kukpi. Well, thanks so much for spending part of your Friday with us on the program. We'll get to some music next. And Juno Award winners, the East Pointers, are out on a Canadian tour right now. They've got stops in Salmon Arm and Lake Country. This is the East Pointers and Work That Way.

0: That's the East Pointers and Work That Way. They're playing in Salmon Arm at the Song Sparrow Hall on October 17th and in Lake Country at Creekside the following night. Well, up next on the program, following years of debate and changing routes, Prime Minister Mark Carney now says a plan to build another oil pipeline to Canada's west coast is underway. Carney says named the Pacific Link Pipeline as his government's first project of national interest. Here is a bit of what politicians had to say yesterday following the announcement.
1: Today, we will make Canada an energy superpower.
2: A pipeline to the west coast is part of our mission to transform our economy.
3: The Conservative Party of British Columbia, of course, welcomes this decision, and we welcome it because the world desperately needs Canadian energy.
4: We've got an important role to play in this pipeline process to protect the interests of British Columbians. But we also recognize that our projects, our priorities, need the same level of attention from the federal government.
0: That was Alberta Premier Danielle Smith, Prime Minister Mark Carney, BC Conservative leader Lauren Dirksen, and BC NDP leader David Eby. All spoke yesterday about the federal decision to fast-track approvals for a bitumen pipeline from Alberta to BC's south coast, close to the existing Trans Mountain Pipeline. Hopefully coming up shortly on the program, we are looking to speak to the president of the BC Union of Indian BC Chiefs, rather, Grand Chief Stuart Phillip. We are endeavoring to get a hold of him, and while we do that, let's have a listen to our CBC Business Report with Chris Edwards.
5: Good afternoon. Let's start with major energy market news we got this morning. The G7 has agreed to release 100 million barrels of oil. What will the impact of that be? Well, the goal is to reduce the price of gasoline and especially diesel, which has become significantly more expensive recently. Its price has jumped about 15% since August and about 80% since the start of the war in Iran. According to Natural Resources Canada, the average price of diesel was $2.60 a liter across the country today. The price of a barrel of oil didn't move much on today's news. Brent crude is sitting at about $102 American per barrel. The G7 said a substantial amount of the fuel release will be diesel. The rollout is going to happen over the course of the next 4 months. I spoke to Enverus Oil and Gas Research Head Al Salazar about today's announcement, and he thinks it signals a level of desperation.
6: This is a point where diesel prices have clearly gone to levels that's causing some economic strain, and I find it interesting that there's so much action being taken now right before the midterms, and wondering, you know, how come we didn't have this like 2 or 3 months ago, or when already we were having issues with the lack of supply getting through the strait. And we're going to see a lot more measures trying to bring down diesel, gasoline, and oil prices over the next couple of weeks here.
5: Now, we spoke late last week about President Trump floating the idea of an American diesel export ban. Today's announcement had G7 members commit to not restrict oil exports. But to put all of this into perspective, the world consumes about 100 million barrels of oil a day, and about 8 million barrels per day are currently missing. Moving to U.S. news now, a disappointing jobs report came out today saying the unemployment rate ticked up. U.S. employers added 29,000 jobs in September, much lower than the 90,000 positions economists were expecting. The new numbers increased the American unemployment rate to 4.2%. The U.S. Labor Department also shaved off another 60,000 job gains they had initially reported for July and August. And remember, this will be the final jobs report released before the midterms on November 3rd. In general, the U.S. economy has been pretty resilient in light of the various shocks from the trade war and the war in Iran. Canada's unemployment rate, for example, is 6.4%. So the Americans are doing better than us, at least by that metric. But a poll released yesterday by the Associated Press said only 26% of Americans approve of Trump's handling of the economy. And finally, have you heard this song before?
7: She's from Texas, I can tell by the way he's two-stepping around the room.
5: We're going to treat that as a rhetorical question because as of this week, Ella Langley's Choose in Texas has set a new record for the most weeks at the number one spot on the Billboard Hot 100. It has officially dethroned Mariah Carey's All I Want Christmas. Truly the end of an era. Choose in Texas has been number one for 24 weeks now, making it essentially inescapable at this point. It's one of only four country songs to have occupied the top spot, and two of the other ones were by Taylor Swift. As for why it's been number one for so long, that, of course, is primarily a matter of taste. Sometimes country music popularity is underestimated, and the song's top billing has itself become a self-fulfilling prophecy because now journalists like me are talking about it, boosting its profile even more. For CBC Radio, I'm Chris Edwards.
0: Thanks so much. That is Chris Edwards on our business desk. Thanks so much for spending part of your afternoon with us on the program. Unfortunately, we were hoping to have a conversation a little bit earlier on in the last few minutes on the program with the president of the Union of BC Indian Chiefs, Grand Chief Stuart Phillip. We had a scheduling issue. We are not able to coordinate that conversation on our program today. He did just speak to our colleagues on the coast in Vancouver. So if you'd like to have a listen to that conversation where he has some criticisms of the new pipeline announcement. It will be posted up on their website on the CBC Listen app. If you look up On the Coast, you'll be able to find that conversation there. In the meantime, let us head to the news with that song we were just hearing on the business desk. Here is Ella Langley.

0: expecting it to be.
1: This is CBC News from Vancouver. Good afternoon, I'm Robert Zimmerman. Langley RCMP say five foreign nationals have been arrested in relation to extortion and related violent crimes. In June of last year, the owners of a car dealership in Langley received demands for large amounts of money and were then targeted with arsons and shootings. Puneet Sandar with the BC South Asian Business Association says the arrests are reassuring.
2: It's been kind of like a roller coaster. You feel, okay, you're out of the woods, and then no, not really yet. So news like this, when we see concrete action, gives us relief for sure. And it sends a good message to the criminals as well that you don't think that this is a place where you can come and get away with things.
1: The five men are between 21 and 24 years old. They remain in custody. North Vancouver RCMP are investigating three incidents at the end of August involving Grindr. Users of the dating app were lured to schools and parks and assaulted by young people. Chris Bolton with the North Shore Pride Alliance says he's feeling sad and angry.
3: What I find most concerning is it's youth that are doing this. I speak to high schools and universities, and I read books to children, and the youth are my hope for the future.
1: Police say the young people involved are believed to be between 16 and 20 years old. Tkamloops Chief and Council have approved a resolution condemning hate-based conduct on community land. This comes after a group of white nationalists gathered there last weekend. Shelley Joyce has the details.
4: The image of 30 men dressed completely in black with white face coverings happened only days before the Day of Truth and Reconciliation, prompting a move by Tkamloops Chief and Council to make a statement from the band.
5: Chief and Council unanimously passed a zero tolerance for hate-based conduct.
4: Band counselor and acting cook bee Nikki Fraser says the new resolution affirms a zero tolerance approach to white nationalism.
5: They will not be welcomed and they will not be allowed here.
4: She says the resolution is intended to ensure that community spaces are free from intimidation, harassment, and expressions of hate.
5: I think this resolution is going to support our security, also give more tools to the RCMP to fully enact removal of any kind of conduct like this within our community.
4: The group known as Second Sons Canada is linked to white supremacy and known for conducting public demonstrations across the country. RCMP are investigating the incident. Shelley Joyce, CBC News, Kamloops.
1: Police say one person is dead after a fire in a Burnaby high-rise. Flames swept through parts of the building early Tuesday near Grange Street and Barker Avenue. RCMP say despite attempted life-saving measures, one person was pronounced dead at the scene. A cause has not been determined. The Canadian Labour Congress is holding a rally today in Prince Rupert. They're speaking out about their concerns over a proposed change to federal labour laws. Catherine Garrett has the details.
6: The International Longshore and Warehouse Union is pushing back against proposed changes to Bill C-39. Ottawa says the legislation will help speed up major project approvals and divert labor disruptions when it decides the strike could be against national interest. With Prince Rupert as a hub for many major projects in the area, that's worrying for Keith Cociani. He's president of Local 505 in Prince Rupert.
7: They've basically put clearer definitions that give the minister full authority to use 107 to end disputes based on their opinion that a situation could be disruptive to the economy.
6: Jobs Minister Patty Haidu says the proposed changes will impose a higher bar on Ottawa's ability to end strikes, but Cociani doesn't agree.
7: There are no guardrails.
6: Other unions are also pushing back against the changes. Catherine Garrett, CBC News, Terrace.
1: And the BC Conservatives and NDP are promising new wildfire measures during campaign stops today in the Okanagan. Conservative leader Lorne Dirksen says his party would spend $400 million on a dedicated fleet of water bombers and other items.
8: Today we are announcing a wildfire action plan. And the wildfire action plan is comprehensive strategy that unites prevention, forest management, and emergency response into one seamless system. We will immediately establish a dedicated wildfire response cabinet committee, which I will personally chair.
1: The NDP committed $20 million for victims. And that's the CBC News from Vancouver.
0: Thank you very much. That's Robert Zimmerman on our Vancouver news desk. Let's turn now to the weather forecast with Darius Madani. Hey, Darius.
9: Hello.
0: How's the weekend forecast looking?
9: Overall, quite a bit sunnier in the south, although a lot of moisture is going to start feeding into the north and central coast, especially as we get later into the weekend, and doesn't show many signs of letting up anytime soon. So for the areas that do have sunshine today or tomorrow, you know, soak it in while it's here. Let's dive in. Tonight in the southern interior, temperatures up around 8 degrees tonight, going up to 21, 22 tomorrow. So almost, you know, end of summer-like, honestly, feeling more like that than the beginning of October, for sure. And then Sunday, even sunnier, temperatures up at a similar point. In the southeast, about 8 degrees tonight in the west Kootenay and Revelstoke, 5 in the east Kootenay, and going up to about 19 tomorrow across the Kootenays, 22 on Sunday in Revelstoke and Golden, 16 tomorrow, 18 on Sunday. Again, a little bit of cloud tomorrow, but generally very sunny and even sunnier on Sunday. In the central interior, 3 degrees tonight, going up to 15 tomorrow, and then 17 on Sunday. Maybe Prince George sticks at 15, though, but Cariboo goes up to 17. And a slight chance of showers overnight. It persists in the Cariboo, but then tomorrow, mainly cloudy, certainly to start off the day, especially in the Cariboo, and then some sunshine coming, building in even further throughout the day. Then Sunday, mix of sun and cloud. In the Peace region, about 2 degrees tonight with a few clouds. Mix of sun and cloud tomorrow, similar on Sunday, but 12 degrees tomorrow, then 15 as we get into the end of the weekend, a bit warmer. In the Fort Nelson area, minus 1 tonight, 14 tomorrow, and mainly sunny, but cloud builds in for Sunday, high of 10 degrees there. In the Northwest, minus 1 tonight, and then 9 degrees through the weekend with a slight chance of some flurries early tomorrow morning, then quickly turning into rain showers, and then same on Sunday. And for the North and Central Coast, about 6 degrees tonight, going up to 14 tomorrow on the North Coast, 17 on the Central Coast. Cloud builds in overnight, cloudy day tomorrow with a few drizzles around parts of the central coast. Then rain comes in force, especially on the north coast on Sunday.
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9: Thank you.
0: Darius and Abby with our weather forecast. Let's have a look at some current conditions. Right now in the hot spot in the province is Warfield sitting at 21.2. Cold spot is Yoho National Park at 5.3. Fort St. John, you're at 13 degrees. In Fort Nelson, it is 14 this hour. Prince George sitting at 14 degrees as well. It's 11 degrees in Williams Lake. Smithers is also 11 degrees. In Prince Rupert, it is beautifully sunny and 10. Golden sitting at 10 degrees as well. It's warm in Cranbrook, 18 degrees. Even warmer in Osoyoos, 19. Revelstoke's at 10 degrees. Salmon Arm is 13, Kamloops 15 degrees, and in Kelowna, pretty cloudy skies and 14 degrees.

0: Well, up next, a story of new connections after unimaginable loss. 2 months ago, 92-year-old Frederick Lewis lost his home in the Bradley Creek wildfire. The fire destroyed more than 200 homes, most on Okanagan Indian Band land. Frederick lost everything just months after his wife passed away. They had been married for 68 years. Among his most precious belongings lost in the fire were sacred woven baskets handed down through his wife's family. CBC covered Frederick's story on radio and online. Vancouver resident Judy Simonette saw Frederick's story and knew she had to act. She herself was in possession of similar baskets thought to be from the Okanagan. For the past 40 years, they've been placed by the entrance of her home, treasured family belongings. Well, this past weekend, Judy and her husband met Frederick and his niece in Manning Park in the middle of sorts to give the baskets back to Frederick. I caught up with him via Zoom earlier today. Frederick Lewis and his niece, Michelle Lewis, were back home at Okanagan Indian Band. Judy Simonette was at her home in Vancouver. Here's our conversation.
1: She's getting better every day. I mean, it was a pretty overwhelming at the start, but I have to deal with it. So it's coming along okay now.
0: Yeah. So and you said you have to deal with it because obviously, you know, you lost your home in the fire. But as we know, a home is so much more than a house.

0: Can you just talk to us a little bit about the loss that you suffered in losing your home?
1: Well, lived there for, was it 50 some odd years there. Raised the family there and stuff like this. And it just leaves a lot of memories there. And, you know, like, but, you know, the house is gone, but the memories are still here. So, which is a good thing.
0: Yeah.
1: Life continues and we move on.
0: Right now you're living on land that was, that you grew up on yourself. It was your parents' property. Tell us a little bit more about where you're living now.
1: Well, yeah, actually, I grew up as a, I think, I was about 5, 6 years old when we moved into this property, and I've been in there till I was 20. Yeah. So it's been a while.
2: One morning, since Fred relocated, he tried to do the hotels in town, but he's not a town boy, and he's sleeping in the room that his parents, that was their room, and the house where he's staying right now. And he goes, I had a dream about my mom and dad, and they were just looking at me. And I go, yeah, because you're sleeping in their room.
0: And so your community's really gathered around you, your family and your community. Is that right, Fred?
1: Oh, yes. Just, it's awesome to have a large family, and the way people, you know, come, you got all the support you ever need here. Well, I do anyway. So, you know, it's really, really nice.
2: Yeah. Fred is the oldest elder living on reserve from Okanagan Indian Band at 91.
0: Wow.
2: And we can't imagine being 91 and houseless when you've worked all your life and, you know, raised a family and, you know, and raised his grandchildren somewhat as well.
0: Yeah.
2: And great-grandchildren, and he had hoped to leave them something, like houses. And he was working really hard to leave some generational wealth, and all of it got wiped out on August 1st.
0: Yeah.
2: And Fred had lost his wife in December 22nd, after 68 years of marriage.
0: And you've been through such loss, Fred. I can't imagine. The reason we're talking today is because of a gift that's helping you through this loss. Can you tell me about the berry baskets that came from your family and what they meant to you and your family?
1: They have a history of memory from a way back then. So, there's a couple of these baskets. Well, where that they're way over 100 years old, and it was handed down from the wife's grandmother and others from her mother and aunt. And, you know, there's a lot of sentimental values in it for the family. Yeah? But I was so happy and appreciative for the
2: For Judy,
1: for, you know, participating in this and that, you know, offered to give 4 baskets here, which was just an awesome, awesome thing for a person to do, you know, especially what I'm thinking is a complete stranger coming in and doing this. It just filled my heart.
0: And Judy, I'd like to bring you in here, actually. Tell us about how you found out about Fred and his story.
3: Well, I read Jacqueline's article. The story was awful. I mean, she was directly interviewing Fred. But as soon as they said berry basket, it was, hey, hey, hey, I've got one of those. And I knew it was old. I knew it was from that area. And I'm also at the stage of life where I am dispersing and placing my precious stuff. And it just, something just went bingo, there we go. That's a perfect solution for where I am. And, you know, to find a good home for my, I can't say my baskets, the baskets. And it just like dominoes, it just fell into place. Yeah. So I followed up with Jacqueline, and then Jacqueline took that and got in touch with Michelle, and bingo, it just flew from there. But I have just felt such a real enlightenment that, well, I'm getting goosebumps down my legs. that the baskets have found a home.
0: And these baskets had been part of your life for the last, what was it, did you say 40 years?
3: 40 years, yeah.
4: Wow.
3: And they were that old then, because so you're, when you're talking, Fred, about 100 years old, those baskets are probably close to that.
1: Oh, wow.
3: So, yeah.
0: Okay, I have to ask, what was it like for you to all meet in person when you did meet up and Judy had the baskets and Fred was there? What was that moment like?
3: Well, you know, I felt I've known them for ages. It was I'm gonna start crying. It was so warm. There was hugs, and they were sincere hugs. I just felt like I've known them. The warmth that between us, it was just incredible. Now my legs are twitching again.
2: And it's like she looked after these baskets so well, right? She kept them so well, and, you know, that means so much that she's looked after these sacred items to us. You know, they might be just baskets to somebody else, but to us, they're so valuable, so precious, such treasures.
3: So I've got a surprise for you. When I was looking for other baskets to put in to take their place, I found...
2: Oh my.
1: Oh, what a lovely.
2: Oh my.
0: Can you describe it? It's another basket that you're holding up to the camera.
3: Well, it's goes against the wall. You can see it's flat here.
1: Yeah.
2: And
3: then you put things inside.
2: Oh, like berry picking. Yeah.
3: This looks like it hangs on a wall.
2: Okay.
1: Right.
3: See this thing here?
2: Yeah.
3: That looks like it hangs on a hook. And then you put things inside.
2: Oh my,
3: it's in really good shape. So we'll have to figure out how to get it up to you. This one, I have never seen another one like this.
1: I've never seen one like that either. Wow.
3: Yeah. So that would be nice to see out of your collection.
2: Yes.
1: It's beautiful. I really don't have words for it. It's so, so overwhelmed with.
3: Well, that's what it's all about.
1: Yeah, so it's...
2: His eyes are welling up. Doesn't happen too often.
0: Oh, what a beautiful moment. It sounds like you guys are really developing a lovely friendship, hey?
2: Well, we've adopted them already.
3: Good. Oh, good. Thank you.
1: Yeah.
2: We have adopted you. As soon as we get those bats out of the winter house, we'll have a celebration one day up here. We have
3: that would be lovely. And I'll bring this basket.
2: Yeah.
1: All right.
2: We had the chief over the other day, Judy.
3: Did you?
2: And we showed him the baskets.
3: Oh, good. Yeah.
2: And we said, look, we've had the best time. On Sunday, we got to meet you and it was wonderful. And then what happened at Kamloops was so ugly. And what happened at that tragedy, and then we've got the best story, you know, the best memory. And, you know, and that's what it's all about. And it means so much to us. And it means so much to Uncle. Like, he had the best trip. He hadn't felt light in, you know, that lightness in his heart for... Oh, since December 22nd, you know, and then he felt light and joy again.
0: And Fred, how are you feeling?
1: Well, I'm feeling just overjoyed today. You know, to meeting you and Judy there again. These memories I'll treasure till my last days and beyond. So we love you all.
0: That was 92-year-old Frederick Lewis and his niece, Michelle Lewis, on the Okanagan Indian Band land. Judy Simonette was at her home in Vancouver. You can see their story reported by my colleague, Jacqueline Gelano, on our website at cbc.ca/bc. Well, we're 10 minutes to the top of the hour. Let's get to a little bit of music next. And Kim Gucci is an award-winning Indigenous singer-songwriter living in the traditional territory of the Clatlietane in Prince George. This is For the People.

0: That's For the People by Kim Gouchy. Up next on the program, Kamloops City Councillor Katie Neustetter held a press conference today to announce an update on a defamation case brought against her by the current mayor of Kamloops. In February, BC Supreme Court Justice dismissed a case brought against Neustetter by Reid Hamer Jackson. He had alleged Neustetter defamed him in multiple internal council emails and a public statement she read on behalf of City Council during March of 2023 news conference. Here's some of what Neustetter had to say earlier today.
1: Today, the Honourable Justice Hughes of the BC Supreme Court ordered that Reid Hamer Jackson pay full indemnity and $5,000 in damages for his targeted and meritless lawsuit against me. The taxpayers should feel reassured that despite public and repeated messaging that the public would be covering my legal bills, it is Reid Hamer Jackson who is on the hook himself for all of the associated costs with his own choices and actions. While Reid's lawsuit was thrown out before it could even go to trial, it's regrettable that he chose to force it into court at all. As Justice Hughes noted, Council called a special closed meeting that would have let Reid address his concerns about councillors' public statements directly. Reid chose not to attend that meeting and elected instead to sue me individually. Later, back in March of 2024, I offered to settle the matter by having all parties walk away. This was early in the lawsuit and would have saved everyone significant time, pain, and resources. Judge Hughes found that accepting that offer would have led to a better result for Reid than what occurred. He chose to proceed instead. Finally, the court found that the lawsuit against me was brought in bad faith and for improper use, and recognized the significant harm done by Reid's attempts to use my family to benefit his lawsuit. I want to be very clear about this. I filed for damages to make an undeniable statement. The family members of elected officials should never be leveraged or manipulated for political benefit.
0: That was Kamloops City Councillor Katie Neustetter speaking earlier today. CBC has reached out to Reid Hamer Jackson. He called today's decision unbelievable and says an appeal is in the works.

0: Well, we know what that music means. It's time to play BC's Best Trivia. It's a game that we play every Friday on the program. Now is your time to call 1-888-662-6628. We'll get two listeners on the line to play BC's Best Trivia after the news at the top of the hour. We haven't had anybody from the Peace Region in a while. 1-888-662-6628. We need two callers on the line. If you think it's hard to get through, it's actually not. It's amazing. We've got one caller on the line, but every week we're thinking, man, is this going to be the time when nobody calls? But people do. 1-888-662-6628. Where will our callers be from this time? We have, we had somebody from the Haida Gwaii area recently. We've had somebody from the Okanagan recently, as well as the interior, anywhere from the province. We would love to hear from you. 1-888-662-6628. You want to know why you're calling? We'll give you some hints. We play BC's Best Trivia every week on the program. We put two listeners head-to-head, and we ask a series of questions about one topic in particular. We're not going to tell you what the topic is until we get to playing. We've got a couple callers on the line now, but maybe give us a try back in the next few minutes just in case one drops. 1-888-662-6628. We'll find out where our callers are from coming up after the news at the top of the hour, and we will get to play BC's Best Trivia after our news at 5 o'clock Pacific, 6 o'clock Mountain.
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